0: James Blunt there. His latest release, Tastes Like Summer. It is Tom Mann with you, 23 minutes to 10. Now, we are just a few days now into the school holidays, and you might be looking for something to take the kids or grandkids along to. Price on the York Peninsula are holding the Salt and Samphire Nature Day from 10 a.m. tomorrow. That's the first registered SA Nature Festival event for the town. The event brings together nature, art, education, industry, tourism and community all together as part of the celebration. Colleen Coral is one of the organisers and with me now. Good morning.
1: Hi, good morning, Tom. Thanks for inviting me to your show. You did a very good plug then for the Nature Day. So, yeah.
0: Well, I mentioned some of the broad strokes, but what's planned for tomorrow morning?
1: So just to give you a bit of an introduction, the Nature Day started with a unique community partnership with Cheatham Salt and Price Progress and Friends of Osprey Conservation Group. And we all worked together to create a osprey sculpture, which is actually unveiling at 12 noon in the park. So to enhance the unveiling and to educate people on how special the osprey is to Price, we went a step further and decided to do a free school holiday event for the regional families that miss out, that don't necessarily get to Adelaide. And we

0: have been lucky enough to have Animals Anonymous join us with wildlife, including a baby crocodile to get a photo of tomorrow. I'm excited about that. Bugs and Slugs is coming along. We've also got local conservation groups doing displays. And we have Perry Coleman coming along selling her mangrove soap, which will be really unique to, try that.
1: So I'd love to hear more about the sculpture in particular. We've heard about it before. People might have heard the discussion with Trevor Wren, who's the artist developing the osprey. But it's been a whole community plan, hasn't it? How has that been developing, the osprey sculpture?
0: So, look, what happened was Cheatham Salt has been fantastic. They've been in Price for over 100 years and they're a really, really important business of Price. The salt ponds and the mangroves are one of South Australia's really important habitats. We're actually on the footprint of the Adelaide International Bird Sanctuary, and the saltworks actually has an area protecting the birds and the shorebirds. And Price, Cheatham Salt came along and said, look, we'd love to be a part of this sculpture. So they kindly supported the fabrication of the nest, supervised by Trevor Wren, who did the bird. So a collection of historical metal pieces, like the community came along and used some fence posts and some other historical items were collected to make a fairly messy, rustic nest. And, so we've managed to achieve this fantastic sculpture that we're unveiling tomorrow at 12 o'clock, which will be a part of the art trail of York Peninsula. And for everyone that does walk the York, there's a special bonus to see between Price and Port Clinton now having an osprey sculpture in our beautiful park at Price.
1: Yes, a bit of history and a bit of community infused into the nest there with that osprey sculpture, and maybe an opportunity for people to get rid of some scrap metal. Have you had a look at the nest yet, Kylie? You know, how's it come together for this unique way of producing a nest like this?
0: Definitely. No, it's all been legit. We've had council approval, so we haven't just put something up. It's been a long, long process. But we have one fantastic thing is Cheatham Salt allowed us to do salt tours, and there's three salt tours available on that day, and they are all fully booked out. So how fantastic is that for people wanting to know more about the industrial side and the landscape of Price. So we have an ecologist on the bus who will be talking about blue carbon and the mangroves. And, there's 40-minute tours happening. Unfortunately, they are sold out, but we are taking a waiting list for the future of that, for future salt tours. So if you've missed out, make sure you put your name down with Price Progress and we'll organise something.
1: And so a lot planned for the day, Kylie, and clearly a lot of community engagement in getting events and ideas like this off the ground. And compared to some of the other towns on the York Peninsula, Price is relatively small. What do you think it is about, Price and the enthusiasm and engagement that has allowed for, a sculpture like this and people to really invest in putting Price a bit more on the map?
0: Yeah, look, Price has collaborated with Friends of Osprey, and with that we've also collaborated and had a really good connection with the Hooded Plovers, BirdLife Australia, and Friends of Adelaide International Bird Sanctuary and Birds SA. We've also really got a fantastic connection with having previous events at Price, which has given us a network of people that the food vans are coming along and we've got live music. And I think the recipe is that if you can give a free activity and support children and parents, that the kids are happy with free activities, it's a win-win recipe for an event.
1: And it's about Price, it's also about nature. Kylie, I guess finally, what do you hope people who do come along take away from their time in Price?
0: I hope that they discover something new. I hope they appreciate salt. I hope they appreciate samphire. We have samphire experts talking about the local

0: Samphire. And just when they come to Price, which is a small sleepy town, I hope they come and support the local businesses and use the playground in the future, which is growing fantastically with lots of nature-orientated learning things. There's a wingspan sign at Price. We have a nature Price park. So look, stop off and use the facilities, and I'm sure everyone tomorrow will discover something new and have a fantastic time. So come along, support the food bands, and yeah, we can't wait to see you there.
1: Well, Kylie, thank you very much for your time this morning. Really appreciate it.
0: Thanks, Tom. Thanks for allowing me to come on your show.
1: No, my pleasure. Kylie Coral there, one of the organisers of the Salt and Samphire Nature Day at Price. And according to my GP, I probably don't need to appreciate salt too much more, but I'm plenty to learn and celebrate there in Price tomorrow from 10 a.m. with the unveiling due at midday. It is Tom Mann with you. We've got the weather up in a moment. But first, Vanessa Amorosi. Absolutely, everybody.

0: That's Vanessa Amorosi there. Absolutely everybody on your Tuesday morning. It's Tom Mann with you, 12 minutes to 10.
1: 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Weather update.
0: Now, Jonathan Howe is with me from the Bureau of Meteorology. Good morning.
2: Good morning again, Tom.
0: Now, Jonathan, warm to hot day ahead.
2: Yeah, we are already seeing the temperature rising. Already 31 degrees at Port Pirie and Port Augusta, 33 at Sejuna, many other places, reaching the high 20s to the low 30s. And we could expect to see September records falling today right across the state. That's ahead of cloud and a cool change moving through from the west. Should get to Sejuna and the west coast from the afternoon and gradually pushing across the Eyre Peninsula, reaching Whyalla, Port Pirie, Port Augusta late tonight. And also a few showers and possible storms behind that in the west. But temperatures for today are still going for 36 in Port Pirie, Clare 31, Maitland 33, Port Augusta 37, Woomera 36, Lee Creek 34, Cooper PD 37, along with Unadatta as well. And then in the west, Sejuna 34, Nullarbor 25, for the Eyre Peninsula, Port Lincoln 32, Whyalla 36, Cummins 31, Woodner 36, and Elliston 32. And tomorrow, as I mentioned, showers and storms up to 5 to 10 millimetres for most areas and cooling down as we head into the second part of the week.
0: So a few lower temperatures to come from Wednesday and Thursday.
2: Yeah, so tomorrow back down to the high 20s to low 30s. Thursday, again, low to mid-20s and further showers to come and possible thunderstorms. Into the weekend, gradually improving. A little bit on the cooler side, though. High teens to low 20s for much of the state, but looking like a dry weekend for the school holidays as well. So certainly keep an eye on the forecast for the next couple of days with showers and pretty stormy weather to come for most areas.
0: Fantastic, Jonathan. Thank you very much.
2: Cheers, thank you.
0: Jonathan Howe there from the Bureau of Meteorology. Now, still to come very shortly, we will be checking in on the markets for today. We've, of course, been hearing news all morning about the expected rate rise. The decision will be made by the Reserve Bank at 2 o'clock today. But we'll be looking at what other factors are having an impact on Australian markets in just a moment. But first, here's John Farnham with A Touch of Paradise.

0: John Farnham. A Touch of Paradise. It's 5 minutes right now to 10.
1: 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Finance update.
0: Now, Matt Kenny is with me from Baker Young Limited. Matt, good morning.
2: Good morning, Tom.
0: Now, a lot of attention, of course, on the RBA decision later today, but what else are we expecting in today's markets?
2: That's right. The real focus will be today at 2 o'clock when the RBA is expected to lift rates by a quarter of a percent there. But it'll be really that hawkish commentary that will potentially that may follow, pointing to multiple hikes into next year. But we'll wait and see what transpires there and how the vote comes about. Overnight, we did have some volatility. Markets oscillated there in the US session as continued oil volatility and reviving fears of rates being pushed higher. Long-term bond yields continue to press new multi-decade highs. On the expectation that the US may have to lift rates further there. That may obviously curb some growth. We had the Dow Jones down 0.6%, 347 points. The S&P 500 down 0.7%, while the NASDAQ led the losses down nearly 1% there. Some chip and technology stocks sort of leading the slide there, while banks were a little bit lower. Quickly looking at our market today, our banks just down a little bit this stage. National Australia Bank down 0.5% at $38.26. European markets are a little bit mixed there. There were some comments from ECB head Christine Lagarde saying rising bond yields may curb growth out there on that one there. So they're a bit mixed on the European markets. But the US dollar strength, which is really the main game at the moment in regard to the Middle East uncertainty and safe haven demand. We've had the US dollar rally against the G10 currency for six of the last seven sessions. That put a bit of a curb on commodity prices there. The oil price did oscillate as well around trading at 105.28 on Brent at this stage. Down slightly from yesterday, but it has bounced around a few dollars either side of that. The gold price was probably the most notable one, down nearly 4%, which actually happened partly in our session yesterday in Asia. The gold price down nearly 4% to 4,125. Looking at our couple of gold producers, we've got Northern Star, one of our largest producers, which had the takeover offer yesterday, down 1.5% to $23.13. Meanwhile, the copper price was down 2% as well to $6.60 a pound. We've got Evolution, which is a gold and copper producer, down 1.5%. As well. Iron ore, slightly softer as well, down less than 1% at just under $95 per tonne. I've got BHP and Rio doing, BHP was doing a little bit better. They are up almost 1%, 55 cents at $60.35. They did get sold off late in yesterday's trade. Quickly looking at our market today, look, it's just a couple of company updates that are really driving the technology sector. We've got South Australia's Codan up 16% at $60.65. Our trading update said unprecedented demand for its unmanned systems for its communication segment, with areas of conflict increasing demand by over 50%. They're looking at a very strong communications full-year result now, around $400 million for the first half, up from $221 million last year. On the back of that, that's about a 15% upgrade for that unit alone. So a very strong update. And Megaport, a technology infrastructure tied to the AI thematic, three new contracts worth over $1 billion with two new customers. They've upgraded their revenue guidance by over 15%, and margins also ahead of market expectations. And they're up almost 16% also to $21.86. And quickly looking at the Aussie dollar currently trading at 70.11 US cents, pretty much flat from this time yesterday.
0: Excellent. Now, Matt, finally, before we let you go, is there a piece of etiquette or a common courtesy that you see disregarded a bit too often?
2: I think the common please and thank you is always good out there. And I do coach my son's our youngest son's soccer team, and there is one boy that comes up and asks if he can leave training and says, thank you for training me afterwards, and that it resonates with me, and it's no doubt the reason why he's been captain more than once in the last year.
0: Absolutely. I mean, it's nice to celebrate those positives as well, and people do use those manners. Fantastic. Matt, thanks very much for your time.
2: Thanks, Tom.
0: Cheers. Matt Kenny there from Baker Young Limited, and that is it for me for today. Enjoy the warmth if that is what you have been hanging out for as we get closer to summer hot day ahead. And coming up after 10 o'clock, Carolyn Winter will be with you, I believe, on your radio, and she'll be discussing, amongst other things, the busier roads and how to deal with tailgating. Catch you later.
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4: Matt Coleman in Adelaide with ABC News. The Weather Bureau says northerly winds will bring warm and windy conditions today with high fire danger. It says today could be Adelaide's hottest September day since 2008 if temperatures reach above 33.7 degrees. The Bureau's Christy Johnson says the temperatures will be well above average before a cloudy change in the afternoon.
5: Our record for September for Adelaide is actually 35, and it dates back to about 1961, I think. But yes, it is definitely getting up there, well and truly, 15 degrees or more above average.
4: And temperature records have been broken across the state, with a number of regional towns measuring their warmest September night. Parts of the state are expected to record maximum temperatures up to 15 degrees above average. Senior forecaster at the Weather Bureau, Jonathan Howe, says that Port Augusta and Maitland may also see records broken.
6: Feeling more like summer right across the region. Overnight, though, we did see some new September minimum temperature records being set. So Tarcoola and Port Pirie both had their warmest September night on record, and we are expecting more records to come through once 9 a.m. hits.
4: An SA construction industry body says it's disappointing a national developer is walking away from a housing estate in Adelaide's northern suburbs. The SA government says that Avid Property Group has walked away from the Air Housing Development, which was expected to create 1,900 homes. Master Builders SA CEO Will Frogley has told 891 ABC Adelaide it's a disappointing move considering the performance of the state's construction industry.
7: We've had by far the lowest insolvency rate in the country, for example. Last year we built a record number of homes, so it is quite disappointing to see a brand that size, a national developer, moving away from South Australia.
4: The state government is considering which captive bird populations in SA could be included in the National Bird Flu Vaccination Program. Cleland Wildlife Park has just completed vaccinating nearly 150 native birds against the deadly H5 strain of bird flu. In the coming weeks, birds at the Adelaide Zoo and Monarto Safari Park will also be vaccinated. SA Environment Minister Emily Burke says the state's first vaccination program at Cleland has been a success.
8: This is enabling us not only to take learnings from that in South Australia, but as we're part of the national program, we can share those learnings with how some of our most vulnerable species, including the orange-bellied parrots and the regent honeyeaters and the red-tailed black cockatoos, responded to the vaccine.
4: Marion City Council is reminding residents they could be fined $300 for using artificial Halloween spider webbing on council footpaths. The Mayor, Chris Hannah, says the bylaw was passed last year. He's told 891 ABC Adelaide that the substance poses a threat to birds and wildlife.
9: People can do whatever they want on their private property. They can cover it with artificial spider web, spiders, skeletons, pumpkins, you name it. But the council resolution says you could be fined if it's on the footpath.
4: The Environment Minister Emily Burke says she's open to exploring potential bans on artificial spider webs at a state level.
8: We do need to do things in a safe way, but people still need to be able to have a bit of fun. So I'm happy to have a look into it. We have led the way in so many times when it comes to single-use plastics in South Australia. Happy to look at this one a bit further, but, you know, we also need to find the balance.
4: The UN says escalating hostilities in Yemen have forced approximately 142,000 people from their homes and pushed the country's fragile health system to the brink. The World Health Organization has also raised alerts over potential cholera outbreaks driven by severe overcrowding, unsafe drinking water, and poor sanitation across displacement camps. UN spokesperson Stefan Dujarric says humanitarian organizations have not been given adequate access.
10: Access remains very difficult due to the ongoing fighting. All parties in Yemen and everywhere else must protect civilians and civilian infrastructure and must grant us unhindered humanitarian access.
4: Tech companies will be required to immediately report rogue AI

0: incidents to Australian cybersecurity authorities, as well as organisations affected under new standards being developed by the federal government. The move has been prompted by OpenAI's three-month delay in alerting the government of website breaches. When an alert was finally sent, it was directed only to a low-level email inbox. South Australia's weather: Renmark partly cloudy, 35. Mount Gambier partly cloudy, 27. Port Lincoln wind easing, partly cloudy, 32. Port Pirie mostly sunny, 36. Adelaide partly cloudy, a top of 33 degrees, currently 29. ABC News.
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2: Thanks for your company right across the state on this Tuesday. It's just gone 10:05 on Mornings. Caroline Winter in the chair for Rory McLaren, who's taking a nice little break and hopefully enjoying the weather. I think he was doing some work outside in the garden. May it be going well, Rory. Well, another hit to the household budget could be coming today. We've heard the prospective interest rate rise that is expected this afternoon. And then from Thursday, what it'll cost to pay by credit card is going to be changing. We're going to look at both of those changes and what they mean for you. Spring is here, which is very exciting. It's time to make the most of fresh produce that's coming into season. It's lovely when we change seasons and suddenly you have all of these new ingredients to play with. I want to know what your favourites are for spring. What do you love cooking with them? Give us your recipes, tips and family favourites this morning on Talking Taste, coming up this hour. And as many of you hit the roads for the school holidays, the freeways are busier than normal, as well as our regional roads. A recent run of fatal accidents, though, has prompted a warning about driver behaviour, including tailgating. Let me know what you've been seeing out there on the roads. 1300 222 891, or you can, of course, text in 0467 922 891. And, of course, we'll wrap Mornings on the statewide soapbox as always. Maybe you want to talk about the cost of parking in Adelaide, maybe the banning of fake spider webs during Halloween so those plastics don't get into our wildlife, or maybe you've got a memory of the time Monarto was going to be a brand new city east of Adelaide and take some pressure off the population in the city. 1300 222 891 is the number to ring. You can, of course, text me anytime on 0467 922 891. Clearly needed that third coffee this morning, didn't I? It is just coming up to 8 minutes past 10. Well, as the school holidays roll on, more people are hitting the road. Driver safety is under the spotlight after a run of serious and fatal crashes. What are the issues out there? What have you seen as a problem? 1300 222 891. One of you did call into the evenings program last night with Troy Sincock, highlighting tailgating by truck drivers as a major concern.
3: I regularly use the Southern Expressway going up and down. And I have a real concern because a lot of the trucks, whether they're semi-trailers or just large trucks, are tailgating other vehicles. They're too close. They're doing 100, 105. And if the car in front has to stop for any reason, there's no way that those trucks are going to be able to pull up safely. And that's very scary for motorists.
2: That's a caller to last night's evening's program talking about tailgating. Is this something that you have seen or are seeing, especially while there are more of us on the roads over the school holidays? 1300 222 891. Charles Mountain is RAA Senior Manager of Road Safety and Infrastructure. Good morning, Charles.
4: Good morning.
2: Is this a big issue? And if so, how big an issue is it?
4: It is a big issue. It's a big issue, but

0: It's in urban areas and also on our open roads and particularly on our freeways as well. We receive a lot of complaints about vehicles simply travelling too close to the vehicle in front. And the data shows that a third of all crashes, particularly in the urban areas, are a result of people simply following too close without leaving sufficient distance to stop in the event of an emergency. And it's particularly important at the higher speed roads, because if you're travelling at 110 kilometres an hour, you're actually covering about 30 metres per second. Now, that means things can happen very quickly, and also drivers often don't appreciate you need to build into reaction time. Now, for most drivers, that's around a second and a half. During that period, you've actually covered another 46 odd so metres. All that distance comes off your braking distance, so it's before you actually respond if you need to. So that's why if you don't allow sufficient distance between the vehicle in front of you and your vehicle, then the likelihood of a crash is greatly increased. It's also really important too when you're trying to do things like overtaking, because if you're too close to the vehicle in front of you, you don't have a clear distance of the road ahead. So holding back not only gives you that increased safety barrier between yourself and the vehicle in front of you, but also means you can see clearly when the road is safe ahead to actually perform your overtaking manoeuvre.
1: I'm certainly seeing it on the roads when I'm driving, and it can be really, well, frustrating aside from being dangerous, because you can see that a potential accident could happen. What is the law around this, Charles?
0: You can be fined for travelling too closely. So again, but of course you have to be caught doing it. So this sometimes can be done through people reporting poor instances of driving behaviour, particularly if you've got dash cam footage. That obviously does help. But I think the takeout message really here is people do need to ensure they always leave sufficient distance to stop in the event that the vehicle in front stops safely. We saw an example of this recently when we were coming back from Nowracourt, where there was a semi-trailer up ahead and it was followed by a B-double. The semi-trailer was obviously looking for a spot to turn off into a property. The B-double was travelling really too close to it. When it did, the front semi-trailer had to turn off. The B double actually locked the rear wheels on the low trailer, and the trailer started to slide across the road because of the speed. Now, also, there were vehicles behind that truck too, who almost narrowly missed running into the back of it because they didn't realise that truck was going to stop suddenly. So it highlights just how quickly a very serious situation can occur. So, for example, what we say is when you're travelling, and this really applies to all roads, when the traffic is moving freely, you should allow what they call the 3 second rule, which is when the vehicle in front of you passes a fixed point, it should take you around 3 seconds before you pass the same point. And that allows sufficient distance in relation to the speed to ensure that, providing you're paying attention, you will have time to respond appropriately and, if necessary, stop.
1: I'm speaking with Charles Mountain, RAA Senior Manager of Road Safety and Infrastructure on Mornings. We're talking about tailgating. Really, anywhere can be, trucks, cars, or otherwise. Keen to hear your thoughts. 1300 222 891. Have you noticed more tailgating on our roads? Ruth from Port Elliot's on the line. Good morning, Ruth.
2: Good morning. Yes, I travel the Southern Expressway quite frequently, and that is constant behaviour from trucks. They are so close, you can't even read their number plate, and it's terrifying. And that's the normal experience, not exceptional. So it's just become a common behaviour that should change. It's just not safe.
1: Ruth, thank you for your call on this one. Very keen to hear from you. Charles, that sounds like everyone's in a rush, everyone's trying to get somewhere. Is it just a case of just taking a moment? I mean, is it as simple as that?
0: Yes, it is. That certainly goes a long way towards it. The other important point too, and this is particularly important on multi-lane roads, is if you're not overtaking, then either make sure you're in the left-hand lane or the centre lane and keep the outside lane free. One of the things we get a lot of complaints from is people who sit in the outside lane and then travel just below the speed limit. So that encourages bad behaviour to an extent. Not that that's a justifiable reason, but If you don't intend to travel at the speed limit, then please stay across in the left-hand lane or the centre lane and let the faster-moving traffic get around you safely. So it's really important. The other important point while we're talking about this is when you do pass somebody, please ensure you leave a sufficient distance before you pull back in front of them. We get a lot of complaints about people who simply pass somebody and almost cut in front of them to the point where the distance between the two vehicles is reduced to dangerously low levels. So again, that important awareness of the vehicles around you and behind you is so important to ensure the safe movement of traffic, particularly on our high speed roads.
1: On the text line, Charles, a couple of that I'd like to get to. Cheryl says, to your point potentially about being in the wrong lane, they're probably tailgating because the person in front isn't doing the speed limit. Must say, I do see a bit of that. And in the wrong lane while looking at their phones. And a second texter says, there seems to be a higher incidence of drivers tailgating in urban areas too. I'm thinking people are on drugs, particularly aggressive and dangerous in their driving tactics. What sort of data is there around what goes hand in hand with tailgating rather than people just being in a rush? Are any of those elements that I've just talked to there part of the problem?
0: Well, potentially, yes. This comes back to how people, their mindset, I suppose, when they get behind the wheel. And this is really important because that often dictates the driver's behaviour. And there could be a whole range of elements that can contribute to people being in a good headspace or a bad headspace when they get behind the wheel. And obviously, this can have a direct impact on their driver behaviour. At the end of the day, one of the things we always say, it doesn't really matter. As frustrating as it can be, whatever happens, you will still get to your destination, providing you drive safely and keep sufficient distance between yourself and the vehicle in front of you. And if it means that you'll miss a set of traffic lights, well, so be it. You know, it really is not the end of the world, as frustrating as it sometimes may seem to be. But, you know, we hear a lot of issues where people tailgate. And if you're in a long line of traffic, for example, and you've got no idea what's happening 15 or 20 vehicles ahead of you, and if the first vehicle suddenly stops for whatever reason, then there's suddenly a whole line of traffic that has to stop quickly. And if you're too close or not paying attention or a combination of both, then unfortunately the result will be you'll hit the vehicle in front of you and also potentially push that vehicle into the front of the vehicle in front of it. So, you know, we have these what they call boxcar type collisions that can occur in those situations. So it is common and it is also preventable. So particularly in the urban travel environment where traffic conditions can be quite unpredictable, it is so important to leave that sufficient space. And just while we're talking about two, I think the other important point is adverse weather conditions. Saturday morning we were travelling up through the Adelaide Hills. There were some patches of quite reasonable fog, even though there was nothing down on the plains. And again, people were simply following really too closely and, again, not putting the lights on, which is another issue, when travelling in those sort of conditions. And I think people don't understand that things can go wrong very, very quickly if you don't allow yourself sufficient space to respond appropriately in those situations. So, as you say, particularly now it's school holiday time, a lot of people will be travelling and heading off to destinations or moving around. Please ensure you do drive for the conditions and critically maintain those safe distances between yourself and the vehicle in front of you.
1: I think it's just a bit of a rewriting of the road rules in terms of all of us. It is on all of us. Loads of texts are coming through around the same topic. Trucks try to leave room, says Brian, but cars cut into the space. Frosty says it's all well and good leaving a 3-second gap between the vehicle in front of you until some bozo in a bubble car squeezes in front of you. Thanks, Frosty. And yes, someone also mentioning that they have a camper van travelling in the country, sticking to the speed limits, leaving plenty of room only to have my safety space injected there by other drivers. So it's really up to all of us to know that that space isn't necessarily for you to try and sneak into, but rather for safety.
0: That's correct. And just another point too, when we're talking out on the open road, hopefully where sometimes our overtaking opportunities are limited, if you're not travelling at the posted speed limit for whatever reason, and for example, a lot of caravanners prefer to travel around the 90 kilometre an hour mark on whether the road's 100 or 110, simply because the combination is more comfortable to handle, and it obviously uses a lot less fuel. But in those situations, if you can see people behind you want to get past, you can often, and they're attempting to, you can slow down as they go past to make that passing

0: front seems to suddenly speed up just to make that overtaking maneuver a bit more challenging. So please be mindful of those conditions. It helps to make sharing the road so much better and obviously improves the level of safety.
1: A couple of calls to get to. George, good morning to you.
2: Good morning. Yeah.
1: Now, you're a truck driver, is that right?
2: Oh, I just drive for grain season and fertiliser season, but yes, I am in a truck. And I do go down to Port Adelaide in peak hour traffic, and the truck is around about 90 tonnes. And so I leave a gap in peak hour traffic. I leave a gap between myself and the car in front of me, which is appropriate, because I know that it's impossible for me to stop if I'm too close. I know that. But the frustrating thing for me as a truck driver, and we have dash cam in the trucks now so we can see all of this, in peak hour traffic, that gap in front of me just constantly gets filled up and I just keep moving back and back and back and back in the truck, because as soon as I leave a gap, it just gets filled up. So it cuts both ways.
1: Absolutely. We've had some texts along the lines of that exact thing, George. That must be very stressful for you. Have you had some sort of close calls?
2: The reason we now have a dash cam in the truck is because two times, I came so close to coming. I wouldn't have been able to stop. I just would have gone straight over the top of the car in front of me. It's happened two times. We made a decision that to protect me and the people I drive for, we have to have dash cam of this footage, because not all car drivers, but there are some that take their lives in their hands when they get in front of a truck.
1: Absolutely, yeah. George.
2: It's extremely stressful.
1: Look, thank you for sharing your perspective with us. George truckie, and it's interesting, as a driver on the roads, I'm constantly mindful of how close the back of my car might be to the front of a big truck. So, you know, it's up to us as drivers to be mindful of all of that. John from Rostrevor has called in. Good morning, John.
3: Hi, how are you?
1: Yes, well, thanks.
3: When someone's out of getting you and you hit your brakes lights come on, driver behind has some warning. But most cars these days are having radar cruise control, which means the car will automatically slow you down without actually hitting the brakes. So the radar cruise control can keep you two car lengths behind the car in front. If it slows down, even suddenly, I don't always hit the brakes. So I'm not sure that the person behind me would be aware that I'm slowing down or...
1: That's a really interesting point, John. Let's put that back to Charles Mountain. I had never thought of that. But, yes, there's no indication for a driver behind you. Is that an issue, Charles?
0: Look, I suppose this is part of the general driving conditions. Adaptive cruise control is very good, because what it does is, if you're travelling on a road and you set your cruise control to 110 and you're coming up behind a vehicle that's perhaps travelling at 105, then the cruise control automatically literally adapts so that it maintains that safe distance, the preset distance between you and the vehicle in front, even if the vehicle in front slows down. Mm. Now, to the caller's point, what you'll find is, in those situations, the slowdown is quite gradual. So it's not sudden. So the driver behind, but of course this is all predicated on the driver behind being aware that the vehicle is slowing down. So again, it still comes back to maintaining attention of the conditions around you. But adaptive cruise control is very good for that reason, because it does mean that whatever happens, you're maintaining that safe distance between yourself and the vehicle in front of you.
1: Wow. Well, so much to think about, whether you are a driver who is in the hurry to get somewhere, or one of those who does your best on the roads to allow others to cut in when required. But I think it's all on all of us to just drive responsibly. Thanks so much for the chat, Charles, on this one.
0: Thanks very much.
1: Charles Mountain, RAA Senior Manager of Road Safety and Infrastructure. Thanks to all of you for your text and calls. Ted says, 3 seconds is never enough. It should be 5 or 6. And regards beating up on trucks, my experience is 8 million kilometres over 60 years

0: I say motorists are far worse. Thank you for that perspective. Another texter says, to be fair, I do see plenty of slow drivers not using slow vehicle turnouts and sitting in the right lane. All drivers need to be conscious of their surroundings and considerate of other road users. Yes, I think a reminder that we're all driving for each and every one of us when we are on the roads. It's 25 past 10 on this Tuesday morning. Caroline Winter with you through the week. Well, spring is in the air and it's on the menu too. I want to know, what's your go-to spring dish or favourite seasonal vegetables? What's on your plate? 1300 222 891. Talking Taste is next.
1: So, that show you told me to watch on iView?
2: Yes, finally. Are you up to the bit
1: where... Whoa, what are you doing? No spoilers.
2: Okay, but...
1: I'm serious, Tim. Do not ruin this for me.
2: I won't. I just...
1: Babe.
2: It was the dad. The hot one.
1: Oh, I actually hate you.
2: You'll still finish it though, right?
1: Yes.
3: 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We've got a story for you.
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0: Spring is here and it's showing up on plates on tables right across South Australia. Fresh veggies, herbs, and of course, spring lamb. So I want to know, what are the best ingredients to be cooking with right now and how do you make the most of them? Keen to hear yours, recipes, tips or otherwise, 1300 222 891. And Rose Adams is with us, of course, chef and owner of Middle Store in Melrose Park. Good morning, Rose.
5: Good morning. How are you?
0: I'm well, thank you. Now, I know that we get excited about a change of season for a variety of reasons, but for you it must be surely the ingredients that come through when the season changes. What is it about spring that puts a spring in your step? Sorry, couldn't help myself.
5: No, I was going to make the same joke. You just beat me to it. So yes. Fantastic. No, I think what it is about spring is that our produce in Australia is the best in the world. So I think we're so lucky, especially in South Australia, that we have so many local producers that grow things and you've got access to them straight away through farmers markets and things like that. So this is what's so great about spring is that it's, you know, it's fresh air, we're sunny, we're out shopping, and the produce is just so ready to go at its prime. The sweetest, delicious, most beautiful fruit and veg. Our meat in particular at this time of the year is also really, really good, which I think is really exciting as well, which I don't think a lot of people really realise that this is the prime time to get steaks and lambs and things like that as well. So, yeah, it's just a really exciting time to experiment.
0: And what are some of the favourites for you, you know, those ingredients that we haven't really been able to get hold of before now? What are you reaching for?
5: Asparagus, always and forever. It's one of my favourite things in the whole world. And I think just anything that, look, I don't know, I pretty much everything. Like I'll go for asparagus. I'll always go for, you know, my brain's just completely shut down now. I'm like trying to remember all my favourite things to eat about spring. And I'm on overload because I'm so excited about all the different things. Just the greens. Basically, any of the greens that come through now are really, really great to eat.
0: Yeah, brilliant. Now, you mentioned meat earlier, lamb. Mm. What's the difference between when we talk about spring lamb and lamb? What does that actually mean?
5: I mean, it's basically just the time of the year that their animals are being fed. So, you know, these guys are all year round. They're also, you know, they go for a while. But if you're buying local and you're buying organic meat, what they're feeding them, the time of the year that they're being fed, how they're sort of the grains and the grass and the different things, it changes the flavour of the meat. And I think at this time of the year, you know, what they were eating before things happened, we won't get into that, is when it's really good. So I don't want to get too much into it because then we start to get really dark about...
0: Yes, we do. We're keeping it light.
5: Yes, but it is... I always find that... I think the thing that I find is that it's a little better. It's a lot more flavoursome. It's a little bit lighter. And I don't know if that's just the sunshine or if it's the actual cut. I could be making all this up, but that's... I feel anyway.
0: Well, if anyone has their spring lamb recipe, what they do to prepare their spring lamb at this time of year, I'd love to hear from you. 1-300-222-891. And I'd love to hear what veggies you're putting with it. So, Rose, what works well with spring lamb as a side?
5: I think at this time of the year, we're reaching for beans. So things like, you know, I think fava beans, you know, the fresh ones that you can, if you can get them in the pod, peel them up. Which is one of my favourite things to do. So I'll peel them up, toss them with some garlic and olive oil and a bit of lemon juice, serve them on the side with some sort of leaf, you know, some sort of rocket, some sort of like salad leaf that goes really, really beautifully with it. Always potatoes in any kind of format that you want to have, I think is like the perfect combination. But my favourite way to eat lamb at this time of the year is kofta, because I'm Lebanese. And kofta is, yeah, it's great because I think we really skip past mince, and we always go straight to like a lamb chop or a roast or things like that, whereas I think mince is just such a great way to make a really economical flavoursome meal because you get a little bit of the fat in there too, but coupled with some herbs, which is what we do, some tomato, onion, parsley, some spices, we make beautiful kofta balls. It's absolutely delicious.
0: That sounds amazing, absolutely amazing. And you noted there about the beans and other greens, I guess. I always think of, you know, what is the best way to dress that up, whether it's, you know, string beans or whatever it might be. And usually it's just that go-to, isn't it? Lemon, oil and garlic works really well.
5: Yeah. It really does, but I think you can really play around with it. So I think it depends on where you want to go. So I always think about what country do I want to go to for dinner tonight. So if I want to visit Greece, then I'll make, you know, I'll do the fresh oregano. Like I'll maybe toss in some fresh oregano, some lemon juice. I might sprinkle a bit of feta on top. Just to give them that beautiful sort of like zesty, herby sort of vibe. If I want to go Asian, then I'll toss in some soy sauce. I'll, you know, put some sesame seeds on there or some furikake. So I think it's really just about experimenting. And beans are such a great carrier for flavour. You can do any kind of flavour you want with them and they will take it beautifully.
0: That sounds awesome. I'd love to hear your tips, your spring tips when it comes to what you're putting on your plate, on your table. 1-300-222-891. On the text line, Margie's texted through and says, I make a carbonara-style pasta without cream, of course, she says, using double-potted broad beans, asparagus, broccolini, baby spinach, and, of course, guanciale, which is cheese, isn't it? Yes, that would be right. That sounds like a cracking recipe.
5: Oh, that is amazing. Guanciale is a pork.
0: Oh, so there you go.
5: It's kind of like a pancetta, but just a lot more fat. So imagine like a pork belly with just a lot more fat. So you cook it down with all those greens. Oh, that sounds amazing.
0: That sounds amazing indeed. Now, I was going to ask, I'm going to out myself here. I'm pescatarian, meaning I don't obviously eat red meat or chicken, but I'm just thinking I might be able to adapt that recipe minus the guanciale, and I will add in some cheese. What would you, you know, what sort of vegetarian options are there for spring in terms of, you know, if you're not obviously going to be making spring lamb or something as a main, I mean, is like a roasted whole cauliflower, something like that, does that work?
5: Oh, absolutely. I think, you know, I eat vegetarian 5 days of the week. So I make a real point not to eat any meat during the week and I only eat meat on the weekends. So I'm always coming up with great little vegetarian options. But I think that really, like, the idea is that any kind of savory dish that you like that has a meat in it, you've just got to think about what's a substitute for texture, right? Because as far as flavor goes, most of the flavors are coming from spices and veggies and things that you put together. So if I was doing, you know, that dish that the lady called in about with the pasta, you know, instead of the guanciale for the fat, I would just find a different kind of fat, like a cheese. Like you said, I would just replace it out. But I don't think that we should shy away from roasting veggies in spring. I think it's great. Roasted cauliflower, roasted pumpkin, roasted sweet potatoes, zucchini, I think in particular, like if you can char grill a zucchini, so cut it open in half and char grill it. Those are very meaty base to put things on top of as well.
0: Yes, absolutely. And you just reminded me that the barbecue breaks out about this time of year, which is fantastic. So you can do all of those things on the barbie. In fact, zucchini on the barbie works super well. Rose, thank you so much for wetting our palates for what should be potentially on our plates as we embark on spring. My mouth is watering. I'm hungry now. Thank you. Lovely chatting to you. Rose Adams, chef and owner of Middle Store in Melrose Park. And any other recipes, feel free. I am here for the rest of the week. So any recipes that you'd like to send me, I'm more than happy to take them. Well, the Prime Minister is in Adelaide today. He is about to start a press conference with

0: Premier Malinauskas. We'll bring you the latest on that when we can. But we will take you to Canberra next. Jim Chalmers has become very close to becoming Australia's highest taxing treasurer. Not a title anybody wants. It's 26 to 11.
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0: Well, it is Tuesday, Celebrity Snippet Day. I hadn't forgotten. Thank you for those who've already texted in a little earlier. Let's take a listen to today's clue.
5: Beer joint. Beer joint. Beer joint.
0: That's very tough. What is being said there is beer joint. Just in case, that's a tough one. Who do you think that is and where does it come from? Are you going to be fossicking? Well, we'll fossick for you in the morning's cupboard for a book prize for this one. Should we play it one more time, Nikki? Or twice?
5: Beer joint. Beer joint.
0: Beer joint. That is your clue. 1300 222 891 or 0467 922 891. But if you call me, you're definitely going to be ahead of the rest. That is celebrity snippet for today. We shall chase up on that just a bit later. Right now, though, we are going to head to Canberra. ABC political reporter Evelyn Manfield is with us today. Good morning, Ev.
6: Morning.
0: How are you?
6: I'm good, good. How are you in Adelaide?
0: Yes, well, thank you. Your hometown that says hello. blue skies and sunshine. Now, we have been, I guess, kind of swamped with AI and the UN with the Prime Minister's visit overseas. But returning home now, there's a couple of big ticket items that are definitely taking off this week. And one of those is the likely chance of a rate hike, an interest rate hike today, and the unfortunate potential new title Jim Chalmers may find himself in becoming close to Australia's highest taxing treasurer.
6: Yeah, look, it's not particularly a great week to be Jim Chalmers here in Canberra. He was out yesterday trying to sort of get ahead of things and say, actually, the final budget outcome from the financial year that's finished now, the deficit is lower than we'd forecast. We've, you know, got $6 billion back up our sleeve sort of thing. But the rest of the week is going to be pretty rough news for Jim Chalmers, and really already has been. As you said, we'll find out the decision from the Reserve Bank on interest rates, but it's very widely expected that that is going to rise again, making it the highest time in more than 15 years. Up above 4.35% is where it's expected to go. So it's going to be a pretty rough day, firstly for households, of course, because, you know, in real terms, which I'm sure you guys are discussing on the program, you're looking at, of course, it depends on the size of a mortgage, but it could be $100 or more a month that people are having to find. And when that makes it the fourth interest rate rise just this year is what we're expecting, you're talking about hundreds of dollars that people are having to dig up. So it is quite a lot of money for people.
0: Oh, absolutely. On top of the last and the last and the last. Yeah. And later this week as well, we know that credit card surcharges are about to change. That happens on Thursday, so that'll be an additional hit for people when they go and buy potentially their coffee or they go to their local grocery store.
6: Yeah, it is. You do notice those sorts of charges, don't you? It is pretty tough. Of course, you've got petrol prices as well. So there's a lot that people are kind of battling with at home that, of course, the Treasurer and the government more broadly are really cognizant of. But I guess that's kind of the point of things like interest rates, is they're trying to bring down this inflation. And, you know, when you speak to economists, they point out that it is trying to cause pain for households. They're trying to get people to hold back their spending, you know. I guess fuel is another example of that, right? There's been a lot of talk about, do you take some discount off the excise to make fuel cheaper? But then you hear from other people where the price signal is kind of this purposeful point where you're trying to tell people that this is a valuable commodity, so you want to use it sort of as minimally as possible. So it is a really tricky time. And then, like you mentioned as well, some interesting figures yesterday on just how much the government is getting from tax receipts as well, Caroline.
0: Mm. Yes, indeed. I had a texter earlier actually talking about the cost of living crisis, and perhaps we need to start calling it the cost of living adjustment, which actually sounds like perhaps a fairer title considering the number of, costs and just rising costs that we seem to find in every aspect of our lives. Interest rates is one thing. The other big story that broke last night was, of course, Greens leader Larissa Waters stepping down from the top job due to her illness.
6: Yeah, so she's been a bit sick for a while now, as we found out. She's had this pre-existing condition, and it's gotten worse over recent months, is what she's told us. And so just with the demands of being the leader of a party, as you can imagine, there's a lot of travel and work involved and everything. So she's rightly prioritising her recovery at the moment, so taking some medical leave. She's not leaving Parliament, just taking a break, and then will return to the Senate as a Queensland senator for the Greens. But in the meantime, this does leave this gap for the Greens to figure out a new leader. In terms of exactly when that's going to happen or who's going to get that top job, the Greens are actually really kind of secretive about this sort of stuff. It's pretty hard to get a hold of anyone in the Greens to try and spill the beans on this kind of thing. And it happened last time after the federal election when they had to pick Larissa Waters to replace Adam Bandt. So look, South Australian Sarah Hanson-Young is a very well-known person here in Canberra and sometimes gets thrown around. She was hoping to be the leader last time before Larissa got picked. So, look, that's a potential, but we really haven't heard from anyone so far this morning sort of ruling themselves in or out. But it's looking like they'll have a meeting probably tomorrow, maybe Thursday, and we'll get a bit more information out of that. And, you know, potentially the leader will be announced pretty quickly as well.
0: What are the whispers in the corridors there telling you? Have you got any front runners?
6: Look, you'd probably have to think Sarah Hanson-Young and also Maureen Faruqi, who's a senator from New South Wales, would be kind of the two top contenders, just given that they put their names forward not that long ago after the last election in May last year. But then, you know, you've got some strong performers in people like David Shoebridge, who is widely regarded as someone who's pretty good at estimates. You've got others down there in Tasmania, Nick McKim. So look, there's a few sort of people. I mean, there's not a huge party room, to be honest, because they did lose quite a few at the last election. But a few people like that will be sort of interesting to watch. But yeah, in terms of anyone putting their hand forward, they haven't sort of gone that far yet. And I kind of think it's going to remain pretty quiet until we do get an answer. They're quite sort of, as I said, quite strict with keeping tight-lipped.
0: Indeed. Well, we'll watch this space. Evelyn, thanks for being with us this morning.
6: Thank you.
0: Evelyn Manfield, ABC political reporter there in Canberra. It is coming up to 17 minutes to 11 this morning. And as soon as we can, we'll be bringing you news about the Prime Minister's announcement that's happening in Adelaide today.
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0: All right, let's get back to Celebrity Snippet. Do you think you know what this is today? Let's listen to the clue.
5: Beer joint. Beer joint.
0: Beer joint. All right, we're going to play you a slightly longer clue.
5: Beer joint every night club. Beer joint every night club.
0: Ooh, intriguing. Maybe that has helped you define your guess. 1-300-222-891. Darren has called in. Good morning, Darren.
13: Good morning. How are you going?
0: I'm well. How are you?
8: Less confident now I've heard

0: That extra snippet.
1: Yes, the longer clue works for some, but not for others. All right, give me your guess.
0: Yeah, not for me. But look, I'm going to try James Stewart, and I'm going to have a stab at 12 Angry Men, but I'm not confident anymore.
1: I'm afraid not, Darren, but I loved how confident you were in just telling us what your guess was.
0: Yeah, thank you.
1: Thank you. Lovely to hear from you, Darren there. Not right, but could you be right? Let's listen again.
2: Beer joint, every nightclub. Beer joint, every nightclub.
1: Just a little bit longer there. 1-300-222-891. Let's take a look on the text line. We've got a few. Marg says, is it Anthony LaPaglia? Bum-bum. I'm sorry. It is not Anthony LaPaglia. Therese in Murray Bridge wonders if it's Bruce Springsteen. Not a bad guess there, but unfortunately, you are wrong. And Frosty says, is it Bill Clinton? Maybe with that first shorter clue, but maybe with a longer clue. No, that isn't right. So if you think with the longer clue, you might have an idea of who that is and what movie that might come from. 1-300-222-891. Let's take a song now, shall we? Appropriate for a sunny day. Sunny Boys, Happy Man.

0: That was Happy Man and Sunny Boys. And on the text line, glad that it helped you at work, Emily. It is 10 to 11.
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3: Indeed, it is that time of the morning for your soapbox. Love to hear from you on any of the topics that we've talked about today, or if there's just something on your mind. We've covered tailgating. We talked about sliding doors if Monarto did end up being built into the big satellite city that was promised. Maybe you've got a spring recipe. Whatever's on your mind, 1300 222 891 is the number to call. Before we get to some of your calls, let's just take a listen to our celebrity snippet. It's a bit of a tough one this morning.
4: Beer joint. Beer joint.
3: Oh, Nikki's gone back to the short version. That's all you're getting. Beer joint. Beer joint. What is that? Let's see. We've got Anna's called in. Let's see if Anna has got this one right. Good morning.
5: Hi. So I'm guessing that it's Matthew McConaughey from Magic Mike.
3: Oh, that's a really good guess, actually. Well done, Anna. Unfortunately, it's not correct.
5: Okay.
3: Thanks so much for the call. Wow, this is a tough one today. Well, look, if we don't manage to land it, we could roll it over. But let's see, who else have we got? Good morning, Christine.
6: Good morning. This is a wild guess, but is it Jerry Lee Lewis?
3: Oh, yes. Well done. Oh. You're as shocked as I am, clearly.
6: Yes.
3: It is indeed Jerry Lee Lewis. Gosh, what made you think that? What got you over the line there?
6: Well, the voice was familiar and I had to sort of think of people from that area of America that spoke with that sort of... Well, I won't say twang, but yeah. You know what I mean.
3: All right. Brilliant. Yeah. Well, let's have a little listen to a bit of your correct guess.
7: Talking with Jerry Lee Lewis, who's sitting right here. It's amazing.
8: Thank you very much.
7: Great balls of fire.
8: Thank you, Dick. Great balls of fire. A whole lot of shaking going on.
7: Yeah, yeah. Can you remember the words to Great Balls of Fire? That was always a favorite of mine.
8: You shake my nerves and you rattle my brain.
7: Can you remember any of the words?
8: Very sexy song.
7: What came after that?
3: Yes, it's all clear now that we're listening. So Jerry Lee Lewis, considered to be rock and roll's first great wild man. He was born on this day in 1935. Sadly left us not so long ago, in 2022. And in the early 70s, he appeared on the Dick Cavett Show, which is what we just listened to. It was an interview where Cavett talks to Lewis about all the clubs he played in and whether he remembered the words to his great hit, Great Balls of Fire. Big congratulations to Christine. You are our winner today and we shall dive into the prize cupboard for you. Until next week, let's get to some soapbox callers now. And Russ is on the line. Good morning, Russ.
9: Hi, how are you?
3: Well, thank you. What would you like to share with us this morning?
9: Well, I was with Don Dunstan, as it turned out, when he declared Monarto. I was working at Channel 9 at the time, and as was his wont, he called a press conference, and we went to the State Administration Centre, and there was a minibus waiting for us. Whopper? Yeah, you were going into the country. Okay, so we all load on board this bus and go off into the nowhere. And Don wasn't anywhere to be seen. Anyway, we get to this paddock out past Murray or near Murray Bridge, and Don was there in his car, and he got on board and declared Monarto. This is where it's all going to happen, he said. And so we were all shown around Monarto, and we ended up having... he took us to Murray Bridge to show the distance and that sort of stuff. And we ended up at Tolan Bend, and we were having a coffee there in the roadhouse overlooking the Murray. And I had on board the bus was a spare politician or two, and he said, "You know why they call it Tolan Bend, don't you?" And I said, "No." He said, "Well, King Billy, he was here on this cliff, and they were trying to get cattle across the river, and they weren't going, and he called out, 'Bend 'em tail, boss, bend 'em tail.'" And it became known as Tolan Bend.
3: True story.
9: True story, and I thought you'd like to know that, but yes, Don was very proud of Monarto. Of course, it never happened. There was meant to be, they were going to move the entire, well, it appeared to be, the entire public service to Monarto to populate it, and they were going to put a train in there to take people to and from the city. Of course, sadly, it never happened. Now, when I go up there with my grandson, we look at animals and wildebeest and stuff like that. So it's much more interesting, I thought.
3: Indeed it is. Ross, thank you so much for that memory. Wow, you were actually there the moment it happened. Oh, fantastic. Look, on the text line, you might have heard our story earlier when we went to Bowdoin, and there's a major street closures happening there because of two major developments, but these streets are going to be closed for up to 2 years, and it was very frustrating for the residents we spoke to. Michelle on the text line says, I'm the producer of the Bowdoin Fringe, and my team and I are committed to ensuring the Bowdoin Fringe lives on and thrives, but this proposal to cut off so much access around the plant, around plant 4 and 3 in the precinct there for such a long time is really disappointing. We're really hoping that Renewal SA, the council and the developers can come to some arrangements to support the community. It was one of the concerns raised by Naomi, our resident there, that Fringe may not happen at Plant 4 and 3 this year. There is a meeting tonight, though, in that area with the Premier, so I have no doubt that those concerns will be raised. Let's go to Mary from Seaview Downs, who has called in to the soapbox. Good morning, Mary.
0: Oh, good morning. Look, I'm ringing in... you know, these aged care. My husband was on a level 4, and then they say, oh, well, he won't get affected, he'll get the same services. Well, he had to reapply and get another assessment to get a level 8, which took 7 months. And when you get that, he gets extra funding for modifications and for equipment. Well, he got the modification one through, and then the equipment one he couldn't, and I rang and they said, oh, it should have gone through at the same time. And I said, well, seeing it's your mistake, can you fix it? Oh no, we can't fix that, you'll have to ring here and ring there because of this algorithm.
3: Mary, I really feel you and I really hear you. My husband and our family are going through a very similar thing at the moment. And the frustration is that you have to be your own case manager for your husband or whoever it is that you're managing. And it's a really tough one. That algorithm, of course, there was that big Four Corners expose a few weeks ago, which if anyone hasn't seen, it's worth having a look at just to explain somewhat how the aged care system works. It's a really tough one. Mary, thank you for sharing with us this morning. Well, the Prime Minister is speaking right now. He's made an announcement about housing in the northeastern suburbs at the Hampstead Army Barracks. There'll be more in the news and throughout the day today on that one. But let's say hello to Jason Chong, who'll be on your radio half past 12.
10: Yes, hello, mate. How you doing? On the program today, we're going to have a chat with the Red Cross. They're always looking for blood, and they have this weird problem where whenever it's difficult for you to give blood, that is when they need blood the most, because other people are also finding it difficult to give blood. So things like school holidays, long weekends, all that kind of stuff, which is all happening around about now. But they've also got this other really interesting story at the moment. There's a blood type I've never heard of. It's JK null.
3: Nope.
10: Never heard of that before. 14 people in Australia have it. 3 of them are in the same, they're brothers.
3: Wow.
10: Yeah. So
3: that's fascinating.
10: They've released a story. They're actually looking at manufacturing their own blood, as in like from, you know, producing synthetic blood, which I think is incredible.
3: That is incredible.
10: I want to find out more about that.
3: Absolutely. Well, I mean, we do have blood shortages. So for a specific, a rare type like that, but then potentially for the rest of the population.
10: Yeah, I mean, that could change the world.
3: Interesting. What else have you got?
10: We are talking about core memories today, and Adelaide has topped a list of the cheapest places in Australia, or capital cities, that it is to keep fit.
3: The cheapest places to keep fit?
10: Yeah, we're the cheapest capital city in terms of fitness.
3: Find out more with Jason Chong this afternoon.
10: You better.
3: Thank you. And I'll be back with you from 9 o'clock tomorrow morning. Right now it's news time, 11 o'clock.
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0: Matt Coleman in Adelaide with ABC News. The family of a young SA soccer player who suffered a broken leg say it's frustrated he was not immediately taken to a major hospital to have surgery. Caroline Horn has more.
1: 22-year-old Harry Jones broke both bones in his lower leg during a soccer match at Port Elliot earlier this month. He was taken to Victor Harbour's South Coast District Hospital for an X-ray, and a decision was made to transfer him to the Flinders Medical Centre for surgery. Mr Jones' partner, Victoria Briggs, says staff advised the pair they could be waiting another 4 to 5 hours for a transfer, and Miss Briggs made the decision to drive her partner.
2: We didn't want him waiting around because, you know, the swelling was happening and that puts risk on his muscles.
1: The pair are questioning why Mr Jones wasn't taken directly to Flinders Medical Centre for surgery.
0: SA Ambulance says crews took the patient to Victor Harbour Hospital to ensure that he received the quickest medical care and pain relief. The Weather Bureau says northerly winds will bring warm and windy conditions today with high fire danger. It says today could be Adelaide's hottest September day since 2008 if temperatures reach above 33.7 degrees. The Bureau's Christy Johnson says temperatures will be well above average before a cloudy change in the afternoon.
3: Our record for September for Adelaide is actually 35, and it dates back to about 1961, I think. But yes, it is definitely getting up there, well and truly, 15 degrees or more above average.
0: The state government is considering which captive bird populations in SA could be included in the National Bird Flu Vaccination Program. Cleland Wildlife Park has just completed vaccinating nearly 150 native birds against the deadly H5 strain of bird flu. In the coming weeks, birds at the Adelaide Zoo and the Monarto Safari Park will also be vaccinated. The Environment Minister Emily Burke says the state's first vaccination program at Cleland has been a success.
4: This is enabling us not only to take learnings from that in South Australia, but as we're a part of the national program, we can share those learnings with how some of our most vulnerable species, including the orange-bellied parrots and the regent honeyeaters and the red-tailed black cockatoos, responded to the vaccine.
0: The chief executive of non-profit Keep South Australia Beautiful wants people to reconsider using fake spider webs as outdoor Halloween decorations. The Marion City Council says we'll be enforcing a $300 fine for the use of fake webs on footpaths. A bylaw was passed last year. KeSAB CEO Wendy Bacon has told 891 ABC Adelaide that people should look for reusable alternatives like cardboard or shredded paper.
5: Nobody wants to be the fun police. Nobody wants to be the fun police, but we need to really recognise that all of that plastic, and particularly the spider webs and, yes, the spiders, are really terrible for wildlife.
0: The UN says escalating hostilities in Yemen have forced approximately 142,000 people from their homes and has pushed the country's fragile health system to the brink. The World Health Organization has also raised alerts over potential cholera outbreaks driven by severe overcrowding, unsafe drinking water and poor sanitation across displacement camps. UN spokesperson Stefan Dujarric says humanitarian organizations have not been given adequate access.
6: Access remains very difficult due to the ongoing fighting. All parties in Yemen and everywhere else must protect civilians and civilian infrastructure and must grant us unhindered humanitarian access.
0: Israel's Prime Minister has reportedly met the leader of the United Arab Emirates in a secret weekend trip to Abu Dhabi that's fueling controversy around what he knew about the October 7 attacks before they happened. Here's Middle East correspondent Caitlin Kelly.
7: Benjamin Netanyahu was under pressure after a secret four-hour trip to Abu Dhabi, where reports suggest he asked UAE leader Mohammed bin Zayed to deny warning him of the October 7th Hamas attacks. It follows a report by Israeli outlet Haaretz that this warning was given to Netanyahu and never passed to intelligence, a claim he denies. The Wall Street Journal and The Atlantic reported that Egyptian officials also warned Netanyahu before the attack, turning the lead up to October 7th into a contentious election issue, with Israelis due at the polls in just a month. Caitlin Kelly, ABC News, Jerusalem.
0: South Australia's weather: Renmark partly cloudy, 35. Mount Gambier partly cloudy, 27. Port Lincoln wind easing, partly cloudy, 32. Port Pirie mostly sunny, 36. Adelaide partly cloudy, a top of 33 degrees, currently 30.

0: 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Tomorrow, a shower or 2, 24. 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
1: So there I was in Auntie Jean's frock.
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7: Back in the 1980s and 1990s, watching Australian swimmers compete also meant watching Laurie Lawrence. Laurie was always there, not in the pool, but pacing up and down at the edge or shouting wildly from the stands. At the end of a race, when the camera came to him, he'd often be so overwhelmed with emotion that he couldn't even form words. It was like Laurie had more energy and adrenaline than the kids in the pool, and that emotion would transmit through the TV screens to infect the rest of us watching at home. Laurie spent his childhood living above the Tobruk Memorial Baths in Townsville. That's where his love affair with swimming began, one that has continued his whole life. But over the years, he's changed the way that he thinks about winning and what it is that makes a champion. I spoke to Laurie Lawrence about his story in 2019. Hi, Laurie.
8: Let's go, Sarah. Let's go. I've been waiting for this.
7: Should say we're both here in our Speedos and our swim caps.
8: We are.
7: Aren't we?
8: I love your swim cap with the rose on the top.
7: So as I say, you grew up in Townsville. How did you struggle to breathe as a kid? What was going on for your health-wise?
8: I know I had a disease called bronchiectasis, which affects the lungs. And on top of that, I was asthmatic. So I was always having big trouble breathing. The doctor, I finished up Dr. Hirschfeld, a specialist here in Brisbane, brought me down and removed the bottom half of the left lobe.
7: Actually removed it?
8: Yeah, took that left lung out. And my dad then was told I should swim. So he'd been, Dad was a publican, a shearer's cook, a chook farmer. He did all sorts of things, taxi driver. And he finished up then getting the job as manager of the Tribbook Pool, which meant we lived at the pool. There was a little flat above the pool. I still remember it very, very vividly. You'd go up the stairs, turn left, you're in the kitchen.
7: And what else? How many rooms in that little flat?
8: There were two rooms. So Mum and Dad had a room. My sisters and I had a room. And there was a balcony outside that looked out over the top of the pool where the toilet was out there too. So it was quite small, very condensed, but doesn't worry, kids. Kids love that sort of stuff.
7: And in terms of your health, Laurie, like, what do you remember about that operation? That's a big thing for a kid to go through.
8: I remember, there's a couple of things I remember. One, I had a tube in my back to drain the blood, and I had to cough every hour or so, and that was the most excruciating thing ever. I had to cough and to get any blood that was drained the blood. I remember that. And I remember a huge needle being pressed into my sternum, into the chest, to drain fluid out too. They're things that I remember most. And the other thing I remember, even when I was in hospital, I used to remember getting myself up onto the door, the top of the door, holding on, and trying to do some chin-ups.
7: What?
8: I wanted to get strong because I was pretty hairy and weak, really, as a kid.
7: I wonder what the doctors made of that.
8: Well, I don't know. I think it must have been before the operation and not after it, Sarah.
7: And did that help then? Did your breathing feel better after?
8: Well, once I got to the pool and started to swim every day, I just grew and grew and breathing got better and better. And to be honest, I don't know what it's like to have two lungs, so I've always operated on one. And I just think, physiology-like, that I don't know, this could be bull crap.
7: Bull dust.
8: Yeah, that's right. That your body acclimatises and adapts. So I think my oxygen exchange is better than most. My oxygen exchange. It's like you're living at altitude, the Kenyan runners are up there, they come down to sea level and they hardly blow out a candle when they're running, you know.
7: When you were living up there above the pools in Townsville, what happened?

0: in 1956, who came up to use the pool?
1: That was just a memory that's just burnt into my subconscious, really, that the Australian Olympic team came up to train. And all the great coaches of the time, Harry Gallagher, Forbes Carlyle, Don Talbot, they were all there. And there was 50-odd people that were part of the Australian Olympic training camp in Townsville. But there at that camp were the startings, the really growth of Australian swimming. Because from there, they went to the Melbourne Olympics and we won 9 out of 13 gold medals, won every freestyle event, every freestyle event. David Tyler, who's a surgeon here in Brisbane now, a specialist surgeon, he won the backstroke, won the next Olympic Games as well. Lorraine Crapp broke the 4.45 minutes for the 400 metres freestyle for the first time, gold medalist. Dawny Fraser, gold medalist. John Hendricks, gold medalists.
0: And these guys were all up at
1: all
0: Townsville.
1: Townsville.
0: Why were they training there?
1: Well, Townsville, there were no heated pools in those days back in 1956. And Townsville was just the ideal place to go. Sun, warm water, well, 27 degrees, which is what kids train in these days, and when it's heated. And they were just there, and I was just like, this was a smorgasbord for me because I was chasing and getting autographs. And
0: did you get to know any of those swimmers well?
1: Oh, yeah. Johnny Hendricks, who's Olympic champion, John Hendricks actually stayed. I had to get out of my bed and give it to him. So that little two-bedroom flat was even more crowded.
0: Where did you sleep if John Hendricks was in
1: the bed? I slept out on the veranda on that little balcony out the front. We put another bed out there, little rubber bed out there. And because the whole of the town got involved and embraced the swimmers being in town, and they were billeted with families all over Townsville. And the biggest thing I can remember, and I'm reminded every year, because from that day when John Hendricks won the Olympic gold medal and he finished up going to America and marrying a millionaireess over there and building the company that he was there, he sends my father a Christmas card every year. And when my father passed away, he started sending it to me. And really, I'm getting a bit, thinking about how just one little thing for about someone stays with you for 8 weeks, but they don't forget. And particularly an Olympic champion doesn't forget. So I think, and what Dad told me, he said, mate, you meet the same people on the way down as you do on the way up. So he said, you've got to treat everyone exactly the same. You've got to be able to eat with the everyday person and dine with kings or queens, whatever.
0: It wasn't just that those swimmers went on to get gold in Melbourne. They were breaking records up there in Townsville too. Tell me about the carnival that happened there.
1: Oh, the last night, that was the last day they were going to be, last week they were going to be there, they decided to have a special event and invite the whole town to come and see them swim these time trials. And that afternoon, they expected such a crowd that the council brought huge cranes in, and they bought the curly bells, the old football stands, the removable stands, from the Townsville Sports Reserve. And they lifted them over the fence onto the grass. So it became like a coliseum, and I can still see Dad there. Hey, mate, watch me fence. Don't put it on the palm tree. And as he guides, and this poor young fellow with the cigarette dangling out of the side of his mouth, he's having a heart attack while Dad and Stumpy Lawrence is there giving him the rounds of the kitchen, and Dawn, and I can see Dawny sitting there and John Hendricks next to her. Stumpy's going off today. It was just... And that night was the highlight, as I saw world record after world record being broken. I think they broke something like 13 world records, numerous Australian records, and it was just a night to behold. And it was like a coliseum, and I had pride of place sitting in that dingy little top deck,
0: balcony.
1: My own little private balcony box. And I can remember that as if it was yesterday.
0: Did you have dreams of being a champion swimmer yourself?
1: No, I was never. I was a good swimmer. I mean, I trained with old George Marshall. He was a wharfie that came down to the pool every afternoon and coached the kids. And really taught so many kids to swim, and he did it for nothing, George. And he was the coach of the Townsville Tourist Swimming Club. And I swam with Townsville Tourists, but I wasn't a great swimmer, but I came down to the Queensland Championships on a couple of occasions and made finals, but never ever got onto the podium. So, yeah, I played all sports. I loved cricket, loved rugby league in those days. But when I got to go to Brisbane to do my physical education diploma, I played rugby union down here.
0: When you were still up in Townsville, Laurie, what changed in your family's life when you were 15 or so?
1: Well, 15 years of age, it was a bit of a disaster as far as I was concerned, because I loved my mother and I loved my father, and they just couldn't get on together. And in those days, it was unheard of for women to leave. But my mum, she was a strong woman. She got up and took two little girls and myself. I was 15. The girls were, 11 and maybe 7, left and came down to Brisbane and stayed with my aunt down here at Gumdale for a while. And then she got she was manager of a boarding house at 272 Vulture Street, right there in the heart of Woolloongabba, right in those days, I tell you. Old Patterbird, she was the SP bookie girl. She lived around the back from us. And the bulk of the people, it was a boarding house for men, really. I think there was only one woman was ever allowed to be there. And, it was a rough joint.
0: What sort of stuff did you see there?
1: Oh, Friday, Saturday night, there were blues all the time, fights all the time. It's just men, and they were sleeping in. Unfortunately, a lot of the men were alcoholics, and if you didn't get your rent on the Friday when the pays came through, you were struggling to get it. So she was dealing with these men all the time.
0: Were you helping out as a teenager?
1: Yeah, I was helping out. I used to help with the washing. She used to wash all the sheets of, there was probably about 60 people boarding there. And we used to every Sunday we used to do the sheets, and it was in the old coppers, the old copper. Used to push it down with a stick and get it out. I used to do that. I used to help that.
0: Where did you sleep in the boarding house?
1: My two sisters slept with my mum in one room, and we had a little kitchen for ourselves and one lounge room. So there was one room, one lounge room and a kitchen. That's what we had. Shared toilets with the clients. And there was a tool shed downstairs that looked out on the car park, the dirt car park, and I had a little room there. I slept in there in the tool shed. And, when it rained, you'd have the water run in through the tool shed and out. But, it was great. Open wardrobe, just an open wardrobe. No doors closing it, but it was good. Concrete floor, dirt floor, half dirt, half concrete.
0: On Conversations today, it's superstar swim coach Laurie Lawrence. Who was the little boy, Laurie, who came one day with his family to the boarding house?
1: One day, a guy arrived with his son in tow. He was 10 years of age. And he was an alcoholic, not the boy, but the father was a full-on alcoholic, looking for somewhere to stay. And they did. We took him in. Well, he had to pay. And then after a year or two, the father died. And so we knew he had this young boy, had uncles who were in high places in town, so we rang them, and they wouldn't take him. They didn't want him. And so my mum then fostered him, and he stayed with us, and it's a fantastic story, really. And as he grew up, he got some of mum's bad habits.
0: Like what?
1: Going to the races every Saturday.
0: Did they go together?
1: They used to go with her to the races, and he used to be the tea runner. He'd run around and get tea for all the old ladies that were there at the races watching, and as a result, he finished up a bookie doing bookmaking and then finished up giving the bookmaking away. But he got a taste and a love for the horses, and he wanted mum to adopt him, and mum said, no, you've got your own name.

0: Anyway, he finished up, he got the license. The very first day, he and my sister went through the five ways of the Gabba with him driving, and he cool, gee. Anyway, he stayed with us, and when Mum got older and remarried, and she remarried a farmer who actually stayed at our boarding house, used to keep a room at the boarding house, and she got friendly with him, and she finished up marrying him, and he was a dairy, had dairy, and then she went up the farm. And every Saturday, and I call this young fella the Gov. The Gov used to come up to the farm and sit down with Mum, look at the cows grazing out in front of them, beautiful farm, and say, "Well, Mum, what do you like at the races today?" And she'd say, "Love, I like race 6, horse 3. He'd say, "You're on, I'll ring Dar." And he had a betting account in Darwin. He'd ring up and put the bets on for Mum. So I'll never forget, and when Mum passed away, he's arrived on my doorstep and knocked on the door and said, "What are you doing at the funeral? You're talking at the funeral?" I said, "Gov, I'm not talking at the funeral, mate." He said, "Well, I am." He said, "Because I remember the day a 10-year-old boy walked into that boarding house." I'm getting a bit teary thinking about it. And he said, "I'd never been successful, or nothing would have ever happened in my life if it hadn't been for your mother." So he said, "I'm talking." So I guess he pushed me to have a eulogy. And he's a lovely bloke, married, and we're still in touch every day. He texts me, "What's happening?" "Not much, Cov."
1: What did growing up in that environment mean for your attitude towards alcohol, Laurie?
0: Well, I had another mate there whose father was an alcoholic. He never drank. I'll have a scotch once a week, but I'm not a big drinker because I was brought up in pubs first before we went to the Druid Pool. And, you know, in pubs you see the best and the worst of people. And the Gov has never touched a drink. So I had two people who lived in that boarding house with me who've never touched alcohol. And I've touched alcohol, but I'm not. I'm telling lies. I got drunk once in my life. I made the Australian rugby team and I come back on the plane and the boys got me pissed. Full on. I was gone. I come home in the middle of winter, and Mum's there now, moved to Yeronga with her new husband, Darcy. And I knock on the door, "Mum, I'm home, I made the team." And she said, "Yeah, but you're not getting in because you come home drunk. We don't have that in our house."
1: Where'd you spend the night?
0: On the bloody grass outside, frost, cold as charity. So, if you're listening up there, Mum, thanks for everything you've done.
1: How did your rugby career take off, Laurie?
0: Well, I came down to Brisbane and Shorty Southgate, Ken Southgate, at the Teachers College, was in charge of the rugby. And we had no money, and I wanted to do phys ed at college. I got a scholarship to do teaching, school teaching. Always wanted to be a school teacher, but then I wanted to be physical education teacher, go one further, but we couldn't afford it. So Kenny Southgate gave scholarships to go to uni, and he was a rugby coach. So I crawled up big time to Kenny, played rugby for him, made the team. We had a great team. We finished up winning the premiership, the Queensland premiership for rugby union. And from there, I finished up making the Wallaby tour of New Zealand in 1964. So more because I stood out with the help of all my teammates when we won the premiership, you know.
1: How did your first international game in New Zealand go?
0: I try to forget that, Sarah.
1: Try to remember for us.
0: Oh, no, Sarah. You're just trying to open wounds now, old wounds. You're wanting to rub salt in.
1: We're all about the old wounds on Convos.
0: Okay. Well, first game ever was for Australia. Was against Auckland. They were the Ranfurly Shield holders, and all Kiwis listening would know about the Ranfurly Shield. You were the premier club or city in New Zealand if you held the shield. And they were dotted with internationals. They

0: were full of internationals. Mac Hira went in. I could go on. Peter Murdoch, you know, the Meads. There were so many great rugby players in there. Now, halfback was Des Connor, who used to be the Australian halfback, and he'd gone over to New Zealand and was there, Des Connor. Ken Catchpole, God bless him, was the rated number one sort of in the world. Now it was...
1: And he was Connor, Australian
0: he
1: halfback.
0: He was Australian halfback. So now we go over there, and I'm the second string halfback for Australia. I didn't get the number one spot. Catchpole did. So the New Zealand papers are every day, Catchpole versus Connor. What will happen? What's the outcome of this fantastic battle between these two giant halfbacks? So it's just you have to understand the New Zealand mentality for rugby to understand. They are mad. They are dead set, loopy about rugby. That's all they think about. And they're good at it too. Anyway, on the Friday before the Saturday at Auckland, she starts to rain and it's pelting down. So I get a visit from Ken Catchpole. He says, Laurie, look, he said, I got a bit of a hamstring pull and I want to look after my leg for the test. I said, that's great. He said, you'll be getting your first game for Australia tomorrow. I said, oh, thanks very much, Ken. So I get to the ground and I'm nervous enough as it is without, you know, the way it is. And the announcement comes and Eden Park's packed. I mean, there's 50 or 60,000, the grandstand, and even the high-rise apartments across the road have got people sitting on balconies there. So I've said, oh, this will be good. So they start announcing the team. Number one for Australia, Terry Casey. Out he runs to the roar of the crowd. Number two, Dave Grimmond. And the crowd go nuts. Barris Elwood, yes. Phil Hawthorne, yes. And then they call out, and now the halfback, Ken Catchpole, has been replaced by L. Lawrence. And Sarah, you've never heard 50,000 people say, oh. And that's the applause I ran out to. I've never liked the Kiwis since. 50,000 ohs as I run out.
1: How did the game end up?
0: Yeah, they won, and I had the worst game I've ever had in my life. I couldn't. You've opened wounds.
1: Let's go on to swimming.
0: Yes.
1: How did you go from that to being a swimming coach?
0: Well, I got transferred. I really wanted to play rugby then and continue to play. I got a taste for it. And I got transferred with the education department because I was a phys ed teacher and I got transferred from Corinda to Corinda High School up to Toowoomba. And when I was up there, the climate just didn't agree with my chest and lungs and I finished up fully blown, asthmatic, trying to teach kids, sitting on a chair on the oval. I just resigned from the education department. Dad still had the Tobruk pool in Townsville. I used to go back to Townsville every school holidays to visit him and stay there and work with him. He said, well, come up here. You can teach swimming. So that's how it started. I went up. I started to teach swimming. And before I know it, these kids are starting to grow. And I'm starting to take them to the state championships.
1: Well, what was making you a natural as a coach, Laurie?
0: I think communication skills are important in teaching kids. And I think I got the gift of the gab a bit. And I think one of the things I can do is communicate with people. And if you want to communicate properly and get kids on side or anyone on side, they'll come with you. And so I built that sort of team atmosphere out of swimming. And even today, a lot of those kids are still friends and, you know, they still keep in contact with me.
1: What was your focus as a coach? Where did you put your priorities?
0: The very first thing for me, I come from a rugby background, so you had to win. We're coming to win. We're not doing anything else except winning. But on the way through in the learn to swim process, I made sure everything was pedantic. Do you know what I mean? If you learn to float, you do it properly. If you're going to kick, you do it properly. When we combine arms and legs, we do it properly. So for 8 years in a row, I taught to swim the kid that won the state 10-year-old championship in those days. So I had 27 champions in that actual little squad in Townsville. Never been done before or since. But once they could swim, I worked their ass off. Kids, they... And it's amazing how hard kids will work if... And people say, you shouldn't be doing that. Look, if they don't want to do it, how can you make someone do something if they don't prepare to do it? If you don't sell them the dream. So sell them the dream, work them hard.
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1: My guest today is the legendary swim coach, Laurie Lawrence. After the headlines, you'll hear how Laurie took his winning attitude and applied it to his coaching techniques, resulting in Olympic gold. On ABC Radio, it's 28 minutes to midday.
3: Matt Coleman in Adelaide with ABC News. The Weather Bureau says northerly winds will bring warm and windy conditions today with high fire danger. It says today could be Adelaide's hottest September day since 2008 if temperatures reach above 33.7 degrees. The state government says it signalled to its federal counterpart that it's willing to administer an experimental H5 bird flu vaccine to the endangered sea lion population. State Environment Minister Emily Burke says that 82% of sea lions live along SA's coastline. An experimental vaccine for mammals has been administered to seals in North America since June. And the Treasurer, Jim Chalmers, insists the budget is stronger now than when Labor came to office as Australians brace for a fourth rate hike this year. The RBA is expected to raise interest rates again today, which will push rates to their highest level in 15 years. Mr. Chalmers denies government spending is driving inflation up. More news at midday.

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1: My guest on Conversations today is the swim coach, Lori Lawrence. Lori, one of the young swimmers you were coaching back in the 1970s was Helen Gray. How did you first spot her talent?
2: Well, she was natural. I mean, she was about 10 at the time, maybe 9, and she was quick. I mean, she had quite an unusual style, really. She looked like a spider going across the water. But I had so many good kids at the Grays came to me, and they were a big family, and said, can you coach Helen? And of course I said, oh yeah, I haven't taught her to swim, but I'd love to coach her, you know, she can become part of the squad. And that was the start of a really great relationship.
1: What happened when you sent Helen down to the Queensland Championships?
2: Well, I came down with her actually, but my philosophy for swimming was, you know, it's win at all costs. You get out there and you win. Because I come from the rugby background. There was no seconds, no thirds. And in the early days, you know, I had a lot of kids who were ranked number 3 and 4 and second in Australia, giving the sport away because they thought they weren't winning because they weren't number one.
1: You can see that now. Hey?
2: I can see that. Yeah. And I changed, even in those early days, I saw that. And I changed to say, righto, we can't always win by touching the end of the pool first, but we can always try for our best time. If we do our personal best, that's a win. That's a win.
1: How did that play out with Helen?
2: Well, with Helen, I thought she was good enough, even though she was only 13, amazing. And she'd come to the Queensland Championships, the age championships, not the open, the age. And she beat, that year, the great Shane Gould, over 800 metres and 400 metres. So she was a real talent. Well, so was

0: Shane Gould. And so Helen, I said, I think we can make Commonwealth Games. And so we'll go down to these special Queensland championships with the open girls, you know, the open women. So first night she comes back, and she comes back with a silver medal. And she's got the biggest smile on her face you've ever seen. She's so happy. And I looked at it and I said, a silver medal, eh? I said, you think you're going to make the Commonwealth Games team and the best you can do is a silver medal at Queensland Championships? Baby, you're sadly mistaken. This medal is on the way. So I just threw that silver medal over the fence at the Old Valley Pool. If you ever go down the Old Valley Pool.
1: Might be there.
0: That fence backs onto the train line, you know, the Redcliffe Express train line along there.
1: Laurie, how did she react?
0: And she wasn't happy. And she was not happy. And a lot of parents and that in the stand weren't happy either. And next minute, Greg Lawler, the chairman of Queensland Swimming, has asked me to appear in his office. I mean, all I've done is throw a silver medal over the fence. So that night, I almost got run down by the Redcliffe Express as I went over the fence to retrieve the medal. And I've come back and I've given it back to Helen. I said, oh, look. She said, I'm sorry, but I'm so tired. You've got me doing, you haven't given me any rest. You haven't tapered me. I'm doing 8 kilometres in the morning, then racing at night. I said, well, I'll give do you a deal. For the next 3 days, we'll go easy, not hardly any training. I'll get the masseur. There's a local masseur here. I forget his name now. Billy. No, it doesn't matter. Anyway, I'll get Billy to give you a massage, and you can race again these girls on Saturday night, and I want a different result. So I rested her up, and that Saturday night, people are expecting me to throw a silver or bronze medal over the fence. She's come up with the biggest smile on her face, a gold medal hanging around her neck. She took it off and flicked it to me and said, you wanted a gold medal, baby? There it is. And she went on to make the Australian Commonwealth Games team to Edinburgh, 1972. She was my first Australian representative. And she got beaten by Karen Morass in the 800 metres freestyle and got the silver medal. She's never really ever showed me that silver medal. But
1: Where's it going to end up?
0: Anyway, she's a great lady and she's married, got a young son who she actually came around Australia with me promoting the water safety program that I do.
1: So wait a minute.
0: When he was little.
1: Do you reckon then this tough love thing worked with her?
0: Well, I think fairness is the most important thing, you know. And I think I've learned also about, as a coach, I was a brash young coach. I just started out. I was pretty, you know, I wasn't too bad. I had the long sideburns.
1: You're groovy.
0: I had the moustache, you know. Ming blue shirt, bell-bottom trousers, pointy show shoes. Like I was a chick magnet in those days. And we had good relationship. I had good relationship with the kids, you know. And I've fallen in love with swimming since I was a snotty-nosed kid around the pool in Townsville because I know how good it is. And it's a team sport, you know, you come together as a team. And someone fails, you've got mates around you to put their arms around you and say, come on, let's go.
1: Some of those swimmers, Laurie, that you're working with, as you say with Helen, she was 13, like they're still so young. And I wonder with some of them, after they had big success, won gold, was that almost a stumbling block for some of them?
0: I think sometimes it is a huge stumbling block because if they don't achieve those heights again, then it can affect them. And so for me, what I've always said, look, you race to win. If you get beaten, you know, realise that the person next to you was too good, go underwater, have a swear at them, you know, say, well, and then go over and shake their hand, put their arm around them, say, thank you. But under the breath, you say, well, I'm going to get you next time we race. But the biggest thing I think that

0: because I'm an educationalist, well, I say I'm an educationalist, a school teacher and physical education teacher and coaching, which is education, I've always believed that, you know, the goal, you can't eat gold medals. And so I've always said to every child or every young man or woman that I've coached, go out, get your university degree. Because what are you going to do when you're finished? You know, and that's what we see. We see too many young guys, they put everything into their swimming career, they finish and they're lost. What are they going to do? The lights are gone out. They're not the superstar on the front page anymore. They're not being rung up by the media for an interview. And they lose it. They lose sight of what it's about. But if you know that you've got your education and you know that you can't eat gold medals, that's two things, then you can be successful in life. And honestly, you know, success in life, swimming teaches you so many things. Even if you don't win, you've still learned time management. You've still learned discipline. You've still learned focus. You've still learned work ethic. You've still learned teamwork. There's so many things. This is the greatest sport. You've still learned. It's the only sport where boys and girls can get together, train together, rub shoulders together, and still be good mates. So going through those tough years, those puberty years, the puberty blues, they're supported by boys and girls together, and you do things together. You know, it's fantastic.
1: One of your proteges, John Seaburn, he was just 17, wasn't he, when he won gold at the Olympics?
0: Yep.
1: How did that affect his career, winning gold so young?
0: I think that was bad for Jono, because Jono's a very smart bloke. You know, he should have been a lawyer, because he'd argue his way out of any of the training sessions I used to give him. But he, prior to the Olympic Games, for that 12 months, 2 years before the Olympic Games, he never missed a training session ever. Even when he had a sore shoulder, he came to the pool and kicked. He put on and did the same training session as everyone else, only did it on a kickboard. When his legs were hurt, he tied his ankles up, used a pool buoy, and swam the whole session with his arms. Never missed one. The other thing was, he had never missed stroke, broken stroke in butterfly in his life, since he was a 10-year-old kid, when he even took a mouthful of water at the valley pool as a 10-year-old and stopped in the middle coughing. He didn't do freestyle or backstroke or cry. The other kids swam past him, and he kicked again and came again and finished up winning that race even as a 10-year-old. So he had a lot of pride. But after he won the Olympic gold medal at 17 and beaten Michael Gross, the albatross, the huge German with the wingspan of a great bird, he came back and everyone wanted a piece of him, 17-year-old kid. They wanted radio, come down to the casino, let's go here. And so he loses sight of what's important in his swimming career. So would you think at 17, winning Olympic gold medal, he'd be the greatest butterfly swimmer the world's ever seen? And he should have been. But he lost sight of the fact that to be successful in swimming or in life, you need to work hard. And he'd miss a training session, which he'd never do in the early days. And I'd say, Jono, you missed. I went down the Gold Coast, Laurie. I swam. I caught some waves. Oh, it was good. I said, it might be good, but it's not the same as training. So he forgot how he got good. And as a result, and I used to say to him, mate, if you run third at the Olympic trials, you're not in the team. Who's going to beat me, Laurie? Who's going to beat me? I've looked at them all on paper. They can't go as good as me. He was true. The first night he won the 100 butterfly and was first man selected on the Olympic team in 1988 to go to Seoul for the 100 butterfly. His pet event comes up, the 200 butterfly, which he's world record holder and beaten. He gets beaten into third place. And one of the boys that beat him had scratched that night and come back, scratched the night. He was saving himself for the 200 freestyle. And I thought, if I now protest and get that boy disqualified, who's been selected to the Olympic team, Jono can come in and swim his favourite.

0: meant at the Olympics. And I had agony thinking about that. And I said, no, he's come third. He's going to have to miss it. I'm not going to go and be a real stickler for the rules and ruin a kid's chances of going to the Olympic Games. So he went to the Olympics. He thought he might get a butterfly swim because the head coach said, if you're swimming well, we'll give you that spot, but he never did. And Jono was fourth in the 100 butterfly that was won by Anthony Nesty from Suriname, who trained in America. So that's a gold medal that got away for Australia.
1: On Conversations today, my guest is swimming coach Laurie Lawrence.
2: You did get another gold medal at that Olympics, though.
0: I did, and a bronze. Julie McDonald got the bronze for us. She came third behind the great Janet Evans and an East German. And Duncan, of course, you mentioned Duncan won the Olympic gold medal, which was fantastic. I was only yarning to Duncan the other day.
2: Let's just hear a little bit from that moment.
3: We did it again, mate. We did it again. Lucky lane six.
4: Can you talk now, mate? How do you feel?
3: Mate, we just beat 3 world record holders. How do you think I feel?
4: Laurie, inside, did you think you could do it?
3: Mate, what do you think we come here for? Silver? Stuff the silver, we come for the gold. What do you think we come
0: Thank
3: for?
0: Thank you for finding that, Sarah.
2: It's a really glorious moment, Laurie. You actually can't speak. I haven't included the bit where you're making a sound, really, which is like a guinea pig for a good three minutes. Why was that? I mean, any gold medal must be astonishing, but why was that such a big deal for you and for the country, it feels like?
0: Well, Sarah, you spend your life with these kids. You see them more than their parents. You're there at 4:30 in the morning when they're sitting in the dark waiting to get let into the pool. And you're there still at 7 o'clock at night, 8 o'clock at night, on their own with Duncan while I put the weight belt on him in the diving pool because his legs were weak. And I said, come on, Dunk, we'll do a half an hour kick extra every night so that you can build your legs up and in case you need them in the final. And he'd get into that diving pool at Chandler. I closed my eyes. It's a big diving pool, 30 metres deep, diving heavy weight belt around his belly with his hands stretched well above his head, just like this, and he's kicking there. And I'd have him there for half an hour, you know, while he's kicking with his arms. It's a very good exercise, Sarah. If you don't kick, you drown. So
2: it's a motivation.
0: It's a motivation.
2: Because he went in, he wasn't a favourite in that freestyle race at all, was he?
0: No, he was ranked probably 47 in the world, something like that. But look, what I've always said to the kids, this is my basic coaching philosophy. The first thing kids have got to do is learn to swim properly, because if you can't swim, you can't swim. And I'm saying learn to swim correctly. That's number one. Then number two, don't leave any stone unturned in your preparation. Preparation is the ladder of success. That's what makes you successful, preparing. And it's no different to this, because obviously you've done some preparation for this by the difficult open wound questions that you keep answering.
2: I haven't had any weights strapped to my waist, though, thankfully.
0: But so leave no stone unturned. So we do lots of extra things. And Duncan then would go home from the pool, and some of the Americans were doing some what we call wheels. And wheels, you get a big skateboard, you turn the wheels sideways so that you can lie over the wheels and put garden gloves on. And every night he'd go home. I said, you go and do this with your father. He'd go home, and they lived on an incline, a fairly steep incline at Mount Gravatt. He'd go home, get the wheels, put the garden gloves on, and in the middle of winter, he'd pull himself the hill for half an hour up, walk down in silent communion with his father. They'd just walk down together. Up he'd go again. They'd walk down together. He'd put the garden gloves on, up he'd go. And he did this every night. So he did all the extras. So when the time comes to race, I said, mate, who's going to beat you? What? Get in there and just do your best. So they get up there, they look left, they look right, and they say, come on, let's boogie. I'm ready for racing. And if you get beaten, they're too good because you've done everything. That's the basic philosophy.
2: You were so deliriously excited after that win, Laurie. It is a gorgeous thing to watch. Did you ever get tapped on the shoulder by other officials or swimmers say, take it down a level?
0: There was a Korean security guard that had a couple of words to me. I was fine.
2: It was fine.
0: I was fine. I relaxed a bit. I must admit I did one thing that most people would not do, but I think it was good anyway. Graham Richardson, who was the Minister for Sport at the time, come up to see us. I told him, I said, piss off, Graham. Where were you when we were doing all the work?
2: Fair enough.
0: You come for a photo now. You come for a photo op. But when we needed help and we needed money, where were you, mate?
2: It wasn't just the coaching that you were famous for at the Olympics, Laura. I think you've been along to 8 Olympics, is that right?
0: 8 Olympic Games, yes.
2: Yeah.
0: Yeah.
2: How good were you at getting tickets to other games for
0: Very
2: athletes?
0: Very good. I was a gun. At mainly at changing accreditation. But I didn't go to the last Olympic Games and they got caught tampering with what I used to do. They got caught, weren't they? Amateurs. Pure amateurs.
2: What was your record, do you remember, for how many athletes you got into?
0: I couldn't tell you, but I got a couple of hundred tickets in on four. A couple of hundred athletes in on four tickets. which was a good record. That's probably my record. And I'll never forget, the best one was go and survey in the afternoon. I don't think they did their surveillance at the last Olympics when they got caught. So I went out. This was, where was it now? I think it was when we won the men's hockey because I wanted to take them to the men's hockey. And we had 3 busloads of people. And I went out in the afternoon and they had barriers up, you know. And I said, look, we weren't going to get in because they didn't have enough tickets and they weren't going to let us in. I said, what we're going to do, we're going to line up. Then I appointed 3 people to pull down, to move the barriers. Make sure you're all dressed in your tracksuits. Move the barriers. Once we move the barriers and I say go, you get through those open gates as fast as you can, then disperse amongst the crowd. It was a huge success. All done on. I should have been, what do they call those blokes? Criminal. Yeah. Anyway, we had a huge team in there for that, and when the kids won, they decided they wanted to go to the Irish bar afterwards for celebration with the hockey boy. Actually, Johnny Eales was at those, and so what Johnny Eales did straight away, as soon as the boys won, he went down into the where all the big officials are, the Olympic officials are, and you can get anything you like in there, food, drink, whatever. And Ilsey said, I need a slab. I need a carton of beer to take down to the boys who've just won. They said, you can't have that. You can't get that. Ilsey said, of course I am. To see this Australian T-shirt? And he pulled off his Australian shirt and swapped it for a carton of beer. Then he had the accreditation that took him straight down into the area with the hockey boys and they had a drink that night. And then I was left to take these others to the party at Irish pub, wherever it was. And these little girls, the gymnastic girls, there was 5 of them. They say, can we come with you? I said, how old are you? I said, 15. No, you're going to have to go back in the bus. Well, they said, can we come? You know, they're at me. I said, all right, get out there. Everyone stand and we're going to give you a clap. I want you to perform a handstand and a rollover backwards out here for us. We're all going to look. And if it's good, you can come. So the girls stood on their hands, they walked backwards, they did every gymnastics trick you could avail. And then they stood up, you know how they stand up when they're finished, and threw their 2 arms up in the air, one on either side. And I said to them, 9 out of 10, back in the bus, back to the village. So everyone else went and had a great time at the Irish pub. The Olympics were over for them, and the girls went back, as young 15-year-old girls should.
2: I'm glad that that's the end of that story, Laurie.
0: 9 out of 10. If they'd have got 10, they'd have been in that Shenanigans bar.
2: How much time do you spend in the pool now?
0: I spend a little bit of time in because I've got a bit of a passion for teaching babies. So
2: when you say baby, what age are you teaching kids to swim?
0: 4 months. Well, you really start earlier. You start as soon as they come home from hospital. And I've got 2 little twins that arrived 3 weeks ago today.
2: New grandkids.
0: New grandkids. And am I going to have some fun in the water with them if my daughter lets me?
2: How do you teach a baby to swim?
0: Well, they come from the womb, so they're naturally, you know, early, naturally. So we get a glass of water, full cup of water, and you use verbal triggers, like you can use whatever you like. But I use the trigger ready, go, because I'm a swimming coach. So I'll say the baby's name, Nate, ready, go. Wait 1 second, pour the water. And it runs over the face quickly. Get on the top of the forehead, let it run down. So you do that half a dozen times every bath. And after about a month or so, you'll see when you say Nate, ready, go, and you keep the rhythm exactly the same, rhythmical and constant, the baby will close their eyes on command because they're holding their breath. But also on the front of their face there's a reflex called trigeminal reflex. With if you stimulate it and touch it, they hold their breath. So that teaches them to hold their breath on command. Then at 4 months, when they've got good neck control, you know, they're happy and the parents are happy to handle their babies and all that, we can take them to the pool, use the same verbal trigger, and submerge them. And so there, once they're fully submerged and no taking in no water and not crying, we can let them float by themselves. And so it builds from there. Because learn to swim's pretty basic. Breath control, submersion, floating, and then using propulsive skills.
2: And maybe one of those twins will go on to stand on the podium with a gold medal around their neck one day. Maybe
0: well,
2: even
0: I'd
2: a silver.
0: That. I would love that, but they'll be their own person. And I think that's the most important thing. Whatever they do in life, I hope they love it. Because if they love it, they'll have a chance. See, I've never worked a day in my life. And I've said that to my kids. You find something you love, you will never work. Like you, Sarah, you don't work.
2: Well, it's been great hanging out, having fun with you today, Laurie. Thanks for coming onto Conversations.
0: Are we finished? Sarah, I'm going to ask you a few questions.
2: We can keep chatting off air. It's been great to meet you, Laurie.
0: Thank you. Same here.

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0: I spoke to Laurie Lawrence in 2019. He won an Order of Australia in 2025 for his work in reducing childhood drownings through education and advocacy. This conversation was produced on the lands of the Gadigal, Turrbal and Yagara peoples. The producer was Nicola Harrison and the executive producer was Carmel Rooney. I'm Sarah Kanoski. Thanks for listening.
1: Matt Coleman in Adelaide with ABC News. The family of a young SA soccer player who suffered a broken leg says it's frustrated he was not immediately taken to a major hospital to have surgery. Caroline Horn has more.
2: 22-year-old Harry Jones broke both bones in his lower leg during a soccer match at Port Elliot earlier this month. He was taken to Victor Harbour's South Coast District Hospital for an X-ray and a decision was made to transfer him to the Flinders Medical Centre for surgery. Mr Jones' partner, Victoria Briggs, says staff advised the pair they could be waiting another 4 to 5 hours for a transfer. And Miss Briggs made the decision to drive her partner.
3: We didn't want him waiting around because, you know, the swelling was happening and that puts risk on his muscles.
2: The pair are questioning why Mr Jones wasn't taken directly to Flinders Medical Centre for surgery.
1: SA Ambulance says crews took him to Victor Harbour Hospital to ensure that he received the quickest medical care and access to pain relief. An SA construction industry body says it's disappointed a national developer is walking away from a housing estate in Adelaide's northern suburbs. The SA government says Avid Property Group has walked away from the Air Housing development, which is expected to create 1,900 homes. Master Builders SA CEO Will Frogley says it's a disappointing move considering the performance of the state's construction industry.
4: We've had by far the lowest insolvency rate in the country, for example. Last year we built a record number of homes. So it is quite disappointing to see a brand that size, a national developer, moving away from South Australia.
1: The acting Housing Minister, Michael Brown, says all existing house contracts will be honoured and he's confident the project can still be delivered on time.
5: Renewal SA will be now leading the development in the short term, but we are extremely confident that we'll find a major development partner going forward. Air is a very significant development. There's already been a lot of interest from other developers over the years, so we have no doubt that we'll find a significant partner to partner with us.
1: Meanwhile, the Prime Minister was in Adelaide's inner northeastern suburbs today, confirming the federal and state governments are entering into formal talks to convert the Hampstead Barracks into housing. The governments say that the defence site could accommodate up to 400 homes of mixed density. The Prime Minister, Anthony Albanese, has defended the government's economic management ahead of today's interest rate decision. Today, the Reserve Bank of Australia is expected to raise interest rates for the fourth time this year, resulting in the highest cash rate in 15 years. Mr Albanese says he understands many Australians are under pressure right now and will continue to look at measures to ease the financial pain.
6: But we'll continue also to bear in mind that any measure, we don't want to have a further impact on inflation, but there's a reason why. We have, at every opportunity, done our bit to assist Australians.
1: The SA government says it signalled to its federal counterpart that it's willing to administer an experimental H5 bird flu vaccine to the endangered sea lion population. The State Environment Minister Emily Burke says that 82% of sea lions live along SA's coastline. An experimental vaccine for mammals has been administered to seals in North America since June. Ms Burke says they've been working incredibly closely with the federal government and will get involved if it's rolled out in Australia.
7: We're willing, able and ready to participate in this experimental vaccination program. There is only one mammal vaccine that's been used anywhere in the world, in seals in Hawaii.
1: The US Secretary of State Marco Rubio says a foreign actor was involved in an incident at a UK airbase that led to a terrorism and explosives charges. Jono Wakely has more.
8: Speaking on Fox News, Marco Rubio described the incident as a serious situation and one that clearly involves the hands of a foreign actor. British officials earlier said that it was too early to say, but counter-terrorism police say they are investigating whether proxies working for a foreign state were involved. Three vans were spotted near RAF Fairford in the early hours of Sunday morning local time, and the police were called before a huge police operation in Gloucestershire saw 85 homes evacuated. The base has been used by the US and their war against Iran, but Tehran denies any involvement. The five men who were arrested and given charges relating to terrorism and explosives have since been released on bail.
1: South Australia's weather: Renmark partly cloudy 35, Mount Gambier partly cloudy 27, Port Lincoln wind easing partly cloudy 32, Port Pirie mostly sunny 36, Adelaide partly cloudy, a top of 33 degrees, currently 32, tomorrow a shower or two 24. ABC News.
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10: Good afternoon. Welcome to The Country Hour today. I'm Cassie Huff. Coming up, we are going to be talking about a local land care group that has four finalists in the SA Landcare Awards that are coming up next month, and you'll hear who they are soon. Also, organics production in Australia has reached a pretty big milestone. Annual sales have topped $1 billion. So we'll find out what is driving that. But while we're talking horticulture, if you're out there growing fresh produce, have you ever wondered what consumers are thinking, what they're buying at the moment, and whether you can tweak your farm production to capture some of those trends? Well, for the first time, Hort Innovation has struck a deal to scan data for veggie growers at one of the major supermarkets. Consumer Insights Manager Wendy Hubbard told Emilia Bernasconi about the new custom-built dashboard for growers.
11: Okay, well, I'm very excited about it, but it's an industry first. We're actually vegetable, onion and mushroom levy payers can now access Woolworths sales and shopper data for their categories. And this is something that Hort Innovation, through investments with vegetables, onions and mushrooms, has been able to make available for the first time ever.
12: Wow. So what is that going to do on the ground for these growers, really, knowing in having this consumer data?
11: I guess, you know, growers know their own businesses and their products well, but they've probably never had the opportunity to sort of see what happens, like, once it leaves the farm. And so I guess it just gives them, like, an opportunity to see the sales in their category and understand, you know, what is happening with consumers. And that could inform, I guess, decisions around how they might, like, what crops they might grow or how they might package their vegetables, or make other decisions within their farm.
12: Yeah, okay. So how can growers adapt on the ground? Can they prolong harvest windows, delay planting? Is there anything like that that can kind of give them longer supply if that's what they need to meet consumer demands?
11: Well, it could. I guess it just gives that additional lens, right? I mean, not all vegetables behave the same. It's not one category. You know, there are certain vegetables that sell like fairly the same all through the year. And then there's others that will have little seasonal ups and downs, right? So I guess just even understanding that and, you know, some things are increasing in favour, be that through new kind of eating styles. So what you see is sort of like a gradual increase in volumes for those products. And so just understanding, I guess, what is it that is really resonating with consumers? Mm. And then, you know, how might they be able to grow their own business, I guess, by understanding these things? And if they are in a position where they are having conversations with marketers or packers or even retailers such as Woolworths themselves, they're in a better position to be able to go in and have those sorts of conversations because they're not walking in blind. Like, they've never really had access to this sort of information before. It's the first time. And look, the important thing here is that people don't need to be data experts. We've set it up so that it's like relatively simple to use, and we've got some practical guides and webinars and support that go along with it as well to help get people started. So you don't have to be a data expert. You could just go in and have a bit of a look. You can look at things like, you know, how are sales, how's volume, what does the weekly trend of sales and volume look like, are there any weeks where it's like a lot higher or a lot lower. And just understanding the rhythm of what's happening in the actual store, I think, can be really helpful.
12: Mm. Is it filtered by local stores, or is it more a state by state look?
11: Yeah, so it doesn't go down to local stores. It does have state level information, and you can also get a split for online and in-store, which is quite interesting because there's quite a bit of difference between how people or what people are buying online and what they're buying in-store as well. Yeah, so I would definitely encourage people to have a look at that lens.
12: Yeah, that's interesting too. Just, you know, with your broader consumer insights hat on, Wendy, what drives people to make different decisions with fruit and veg when they're in store versus online? Is it purely that, you know, you can see how fresh something is and they might buy a bit more when they're looking at it?
11: Well, it's a really interesting one, actually, because there are some categories that you might think, oh, no one would buy that online, but they do. For instance, and this is not using the Woolworths scan data, it's using some of our other insights data, we might see something like, say, bananas, which could easily be damaged, right, actually performing or selling quite well online, whereas some other categories that might be quite robust, like firm things that probably wouldn't damage so well, maybe not doing so well online. And there's a few things that probably drive that. For instance, the online in-store environment is what people see when they're on their app or whatever. Mm. And if the visibility of the product isn't there, then I guess they possibly aren't going to think of buying it. There are some things that are really top of mind, bananas, apples, those types of things. And then there's other things that are probably less top of mind and consumers really need to be reminded for them to sort of add it into their basket. Whereas when you walk into a store, you can actually see all of these things in front of you, and seeing them actually can prompt you to buy them, especially if they look really good quality or they look really fresh.
12: Yeah, wow. You're hearing from Wendy Hubbard this afternoon. She's the Consumer Insights Manager with Hort Innovation, which has just bought this data from Woolworths for veggies. But Wendy, is there scope, if this plays out well, to get these sorts of insights for fruit growers or potentially both fruit and veggies from the likes of Coles as well?
11: Well, absolutely. Both of those are opportunities that I will be looking into and that Hort Innovation will be looking at as well.
12: And you mentioned this is the first time growers have been able to access this sort of data. They're looking after everything on the farm, and it doesn't really matter what industry you're in. The cost of inputs has been rising, particularly around fuel and fertiliser this year. I guess having data right in front of them, not I'm pretty sure this and I'm pretty sure of that, but having the numbers, how critical is that, do you think, in 2026, which has been a bit of a wild ride, I think we can say, for agriculture?
11: Look, I always think it's great to be able to have that sort of information at your fingertips should you want it. And as you said, instead of having to guess and make assumptions, you know, you can actually go and see and know what's happening. And this just helps to reduce risk in some of the decisions that you make. But there's nothing like knowing your own business and knowing your own crops, right? Data can never tell you that. But then when you add the data lens over the top of that, it just makes it, I guess, easier to make well-informed decisions, yeah, and reduces risk.
10: Hort Innovations Consumer Insights Manager Wendy Hubbard speaking to Amelia Bernasconi. And to search Quantium, you can head to horticulture.com.au to find the links there. But how useful actually is this if you've already got a crop in the ground, you're already wanting to sell it? Does it really make much difference knowing what's moving on the shelves and what's not? To get a sense of that, potato, carrots and onion grower Renee Pye joins me. Good afternoon.
13: Hey, how you going?
10: I'm well, thanks. So hearing what Hort Innovation has done here to strike a deal to get the scan data for veggie growers from one of the major supermarkets, how useful do you think that would be for you?
13: I think it's useful in a way where growers are going to have good insights on what consumer sort of trends are moving towards, whether it's convenience or pack size trends. That would be mainly affecting a packer. But then you can sort of tell where maybe the market is moving when you are planting those crops going forward.
10: And has there been much consultation with growers about this? Have you heard much about it?
13: Yeah, no, it's definitely something that's been discussed with quite a number of different growers and packers around Australia. And I think, you know, previously we were able to buy the data for a huge sum of money if you're lucky enough to be in that position. So it's great that now it's come available for anyone to be able to look up and get some information on.
10: It certainly is something I've heard regularly from vegetable growers, is that they would like more transparency along the supply chain as to where the costs are, what they're going to get paid, that sort of thing. And to see the final stage in this, are you surprised to hear about the difference between, say some online and the in-store breakdown and the things that would move online that you might not expect? Do you already get that information?
13: No, definitely not. I think, you know, we all walk into the shop and the first thing that you're walking into is fruit and veg. It's a strategic part of how you're shopping in store. So if you're looking at really great quality produce, I know if I'm walking there with my kids and the strawberries look amazing, they're

0: picking up a couple of punnets that they're keen on, which I probably wasn't on the list that I was going to pick up when I walked in there.
1: Absolutely. Yeah, it's interesting that bananas do well online, because you would think that they are something that would be quite difficult to buy online and risk the damaging. You are largely work in potatoes. They are probably something that are more robust and able to stand up to that sort of thing. How are they? Do they sell a lot online, do you know?
0: Well, they're a staple, so they're always something that someone's got in their basket. It's something that, as a Westerners culture, we consume a lot of. So I think it's just one of those things that's always in your basket.
1: It's one of those ones that's probably regularly on the move when it comes to sales. If you've already got a crop in the ground, though, and you've already got long-term contracts, is there really going to be much benefit in this?
0: I think it'll help the marketing side of things. So if you're a packer and you're planning for the future and you're looking at, you know, smaller pack sizes or smaller size in that veg is sort of what's trending at the time, then you know where to move forward when you get asked those questions from the supermarket of what your marketing plan is and short and long term what the future is and when you start looking at making new packaging.
1: Also, looking at a year like this year, which has seen a few price shocks when it comes to fertiliser and fuel costs, and we've talked a lot about it this year, grain growers are going into what's looking like a fairly good harvest. How are veggie producers looking at this stage, given how exposed they are to fertiliser price shocks?
0: Yeah, no, it has definitely been a tough year for everyone, whether you're looking at fertiliser prices, actually getting stock of fertiliser that you need, as well as fuel pricing. But we're still there. We're still battling on, as we always do, trying to get it done at the end of the day. So hopefully this is just one bad year and the next year we move on, it's looking a lot better.
1: Have South Australian growers been able to make the most of what's been a relatively good season, at least rainfall-wise, particularly compared to other parts of the country?
0: Yeah, I believe so. I think some areas have probably had a little bit too much rain, depending on what you're growing, but, you know, everything needs different inputs, whether you're talking about the amount of water or the amount of fertiliser. So there's some bad effects and there's always good effects as well.
1: And I guess we're coming into the very busy time now, the spring planting time. Actually, a lot of people might have already done a lot of their planting side of things. So hopefully it is a good year, because there's a lot of cost that goes into getting these produce to the shelves for then the supermarkets to be able to sell them and have the information that would be on this dashboard. So thank you so much for your time today. It'll be interesting to see how this affects what people's strategies are when it comes to selling and how much difference it makes to growers.
0: Yeah, no, definitely. Everyone just needs to keep supporting Australian growers by buying Australian grown.
1: Thank you so much for your time today.
0: Thanks.
1: That was Renee Pye, a potato, carrot and onion grower, speaking there about this dashboard that Hort Innovation has gleaned from a major supermarket to get the scan data for veggie growers from one of the major supermarkets. So we'll see how growers make the most of that information. I guess they say with the information helps with the decision making on a variety of levels. It is 19 minutes past 12 here on the Country Hour.
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1: It's great to have your company today. And coming up, the South Australian Landcare Awards are almost upon us. They're next month. And there are some very dedicated people in the community who are making sure the environment around us is cared for and improved. And Landcare groups do amazing work across Australia every year. And one area in South Australia in particular seems to be making its mark, because with the SA Landcare Awards to be announced next month in Murray Bridge,

0: is our project manager. She's been named a finalist in the Women in Landcare Award. The Canberra Primary School has been nominated for Junior Landcare. I've been nominated as an individual land carer, and the our Dark Sky Committee, I'm sorry, we've been named as finalists. The Dark Sky Committee is a finalist in the innovation category. So four different categories. It's really extraordinary.
1: It is. And I must say, to have such a range of nominees, or finalists, I should say, does that reflect the depth of the work that you are doing in your Landcare group?
0: Well, I think it does, because, we've got one permanent full-time employee. So I think it's pretty extraordinary that we've got this much recognition. And I think one of the things that made that happen was something we did last year, which was we took a group of students from the Canberra School to speak at the National Landcare Conference. And you can imagine that would be pretty daunting for, you know, five primary school children, speaking to 600 people. And they did brilliantly. And so I think what happened was that people could see the next generation of land carers in this little group. And so that's part of how we got the recognition, I think.
1: And how strong is the Mid-Murray Landcare Group in terms of members and the number of projects you're working on?
0: Well, it's tiny, but we managed to punch above our weight. I mean, the Dark Sky Reserve is something that we created, and that's one of the things that I'm being recognised for as the person who started it. And that's something that has international recognition. I've often said it's like World Heritage listing for the night sky. So from a tiny group, we can have a large impact.
1: Where I'm from, the tagline for just advertising the region was always Big Sky Country. It was always a bit bemusing to me, being a country kid, having a big sky was not something that everyone had, and seeing stars and things like that was not something that you could just take for granted like I did as a kid. Why is this work you're doing when it comes to dark sky and I guess light pollution, that sort of thing, important?
0: Well, it's exactly what you said. With our community, thought the same thing. We see the night sky every night, doesn't everybody? But in fact, around the world, people cannot see the stars. There's cities in the Northern Hemisphere where it's impossible. And light has an impact on natural cycles, like breeding cycles, pollination, basic really important things that have an impact on crops, on wildlife, and on native plants even. And because we've got nocturnal animals mostly, the length of the night is really important to the way that they live and how they breed and feed and so on.
1: And I've got here, why is it something that is particularly close to your heart? Is it something that you've really got a sense that the community also feels is important to be able to preserve?
0: Well, I don't think they realised how important it was as a community. Like you were saying, we all see the stars, don't we? And I have I'm very fortunate to have a large property on the River Murray, and we see the night sky there in just extraordinary detail. And to be able to show that to the world, I think, is what really captured the local community's imagination, to say, yes, we have something that's really worth sharing and really important.
1: Well, I wish you all the best of luck. It certainly does sound like you are punching above your weight at the Mid-Murray Landcare Group to have four finalists for the State Awards. Does this then go on to National Awards as well?
0: Well, I think so. I'm not actually sure how the judging works, but this was done by a national panel. So a national group is recognising our tiny community. I think that really is a feather in our cap.
1: Absolutely. Well, all the best of luck to you and all the finalists in the SA Landcare Awards. I understand they're going to be next month, and I think you have Peter Garrett coming along. So that'll be a coup for people to get to meet him as well. So all the best of luck. That event will take place on Friday.

0: Saturday the 16th of October in Murray Bridge.
1: Thank you. Thanks very much.
0: Thanks for your time today. We'll head across to the Bureau of Meteorology to get a sense of what's happening weather-wise. We've got a bit of rain coming in through the week. I'm joined by Senior Meteorologist Chrissy Johnson. Good afternoon.
2: Good afternoon, Cassie.
0: So we've got a very warm day across South Australia, though, before we get to the wet weather coming in later in this week. It seems like it's quite above average for some areas.
2: Oh, well and truly above average for this time of year. We're talking sort of 10 to 15 degrees above the average. So very warm. We're seeing large parts of the state getting into the 30s, if not into the mid-30s. We haven't even reached our time of maximum heating yet, and we're already starting to see some September records falling, particularly down around parts of, I guess, sort of central areas, places like Parafield, Edinburgh, Roseworthy, Nurupa, Norlunga, Kitepo, Strathalbyn, Hindmarsh Island, Minleton, all look like they might well be setting new September heat records. So, and obviously the temperature's still rising. So very significant warm day today. We do have quite fresh northerly winds as well. So we do have some elevated fire dangers to be aware of as well with that. So that's, particularly, well, around the pastorals, but also around parts of the Eyre Peninsula, the lofty ranges in particular. That's really the story for today, is just hot and those fresh northerly winds. There's a little bit of cloud around the west coast at the moment. It doesn't look like any showers as yet. There are some storms on the WA side of the border. We could see some of those creeping across the border into the sort of far west of the state. There is even the potential that we could see some damaging wind gusts associated with some of those storms if they do creep over the border. It would be probably more into this evening, and it would be very close to that far western border. But there is the chance of some severe storms out in the far west today. Elsewhere, I can't see much rainfall. Maybe we get a spit or two very late tonight around the sort of west coast or maybe the tip of Kangaroo Island. But for most people, it's going to be into tomorrow and Thursday where we see the rainfall moving in. We've got sort of a complex trough that's going to be moving in. It will actually, the first trough will actually come through the south tonight, and the main impact of that will be to just flick the winds around. So it won't be as hot for most places tomorrow. Still pretty hot over the inland. We could still get up to 38 over Oodnadatta tomorrow. But for most places through the south, it's going to be a cooler day tomorrow. But the rainfall will be sort of slowly moving in from, onto the coast initially and then gradually moving over the southern agricultural areas. There is, again, the risk of some thunderstorms and possibly some severe thunderstorms out in the west tomorrow, and that could be actually the risk of some supercell thunderstorms. So if we do get those, they could produce not just damaging wind gusts, but also potentially some locally heavy rainfall and possibly some large hail. As we go into Thursday, that risk of thunderstorms and, in fact, severe thunderstorms does extend across a large part of the state, but the biggest risk will be locally heavy rainfall. So we'll start to see that cloud band and those showers and storms, which on Wednesday might still be a little bit sort of hit and miss. We might start to see them coalescing into a bit more of a solid sort of band on Thursday, and it does give the risk that we could see some severe thunderstorms producing locally heavy rainfall that could lead to flash flooding on Thursday in some areas before that system then moves away on Friday. It looks like it moves away pretty quickly and the next high pressure system pushes in. We're just left with a few showers and storms in the very far northwest over the weekend. So, but yes, some significant rainfall potentially coming through, maybe starting Wednesday, probably for most places Thursday, the wetter day, and really depending on where those thunderstorms develop and if they develop, potentially some locally heavy rainfall.
0: It certainly sounds very interesting. Is it going to be particularly windy?
2: Look, it could be with thunderstorms. Certainly today we've got sort of those fresh winds. It's not really like a cold front, like our winter cold fronts where we get those really strong winds ahead of it and then they flick around and they die out. If we do get strong winds with this system as it comes through over the next couple of days, it will be associated with thunderstorms. So those bigger storms could produce damaging wind gusts, but we're not expecting sort of widespread, very

0: strong winds with this system. It's more of a slow-moving, low-pressure trough.
1: Are you able to break down where you think the rainfall will fall and how much will fall in the various areas of South Australia?
0: Well, look, as I say, it will depend on where the thunderstorms develop, so taking that into account. In general, probably tomorrow we're looking at out in the far west, maybe down the around the west coast, perhaps the Lower Eyre Peninsula, Kangaroo Island, and the far sort of lower southeast. Those are probably the places that could see potentially, you know, up to 5 to 10 millimetres. I think further inland it's not going to be too much by tomorrow. But as we move into Thursday, stretching right from the sort of northwest of the state through the Eyre Peninsula, the York Peninsula, up into the Flinders Ranges, obviously the Fleurieu, down into the southeast, and even into the Murraylands and perhaps the Riverlands as well, we could actually see potentially 5 to 15 millimetres through that sort of broad area. And obviously if we do get thunderstorms, particularly if we get some of those severe thunderstorms, we could get significantly more hit and miss with storms. But as a broad sort of range, we're looking at, a lot of places across the state could see somewhere between that 5 and 15 millimetre range on Thursday, and a little bit more if we get storms. By the time we get to Friday, there's really not much left, maybe some single-digit rainfalls in the lower southeast and maybe a little bit up in the very far northwest. But most parts of the state, the bulk of it will come through probably on Thursday.
1: Right, so, it could be anywhere, really, these thunderstorms could develop.
0: Yeah, so basically the trough is lying from the Pilbara in WA right across South Australia and across Victoria. So it's this broad trough. It's a big, thick cloud band that's going to be covering a large chunk, probably everywhere except sort of the far northeast of the state will be covered by this cloud band on Thursday as it moves through. And sort of anywhere in that cloud band, well, anywhere under that cloud band, we could be seeing those sort of 5 to 15 millimetre rainfall totals, and anywhere within that cloud band we could see thunderstorms starting to develop, and that's where we could see the locally heavier falls.
1: Sounds quite tropical, this system. I guess it feels kind of tropical at the moment.
0: I think it'll feel quite warm and humid because it is dragging moisture down from the tropics. Because it extends so far north over WA, it actually is bringing moisture from the tropics down over South Australia. So that's why the temperatures still are quite warm tomorrow, not as warm as today, but over tomorrow and Thursday, they still feel will be quite warm, quite humid. It's probably not until that system moves away into Friday and the weekend where we start to see some cooler air really pushing over the state.
1: Thank you so much for your time today, Chrissy.
0: No problem. Thanks, Cassie.
1: Chrissy Johnson from the Bureau of Meteorology there. Something to keep an eye on Thursday, the main day for thunderstorm activity across South Australia. But it certainly is a warm day, such a big change to the weather we've been having. And then it drops back off again after this system moves through. But just this real spike in heat today. I hope you're all coping with this sudden change today. But it does look like the temperatures settle back down once this change moves through. It's in the upper western of part of western New South Wales. It'll be mostly sunny, but it is going to be quite windy. Winds northeasterly 25 to 35 kilometres an hour. Overnight temperatures falling to between 14 and 19 degrees, with daytime temperatures reaching 30 to 36 degrees. The lower western will be partly cloudy, and there is a chance of a thunderstorm in the south in the afternoon and evening. Again, winds north to northeasterly 25 to 35 kilometres an hour, tending north to northwest in the morning, and then tending north to northeasterly at 15 to 25 kilometres an hour in the evening. And overnight temperatures will fall to between 13 and 18 degrees, with the daytime temperatures reaching the low to mid 30s. It's 25 minutes to one.
2: Matt O'Kine, disruptive in class. Becky Lucas, too clever for her own good.
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2: 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Ron Lewis, made her teacher cry. Luke McGregor, permanent detention.
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2: 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I'm Principal Julia Morris. 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
1: It's great to have your company. This is the Country Hour, and coming up, Australia's certified organic industry has tipped over $1 billion. So that's despite the cost of living squeeze. So what's behind the growth in organic food? I'll tell you a bit more about that in the coming 10 minutes or so. And the state government and federal government have come together to put $8 million towards developing the next generation of agricultural technology and research in South Australia. And I'll tell you what that's going towards soon. But first, we'll get the latest in news headlines with Matt Coleman. Good afternoon.
2: Hello, Cassie. In the news this afternoon, temperature records have been broken across the state, with a number of regional towns measuring their warmest September night. Parts of the state are expected to record maximum temperatures up to 15 degrees above average. The SA government says it signalled to its federal counterpart that it's willing to administer an experimental H5 bird flu vaccine to the endangered sea lion population. An experimental vaccine for mammals has been administered to seals in North America since June. And the state government is looking for a new developer to take on a major housing estate project in the northern suburbs of Adelaide. Its previous developer walked away. Renewal SA says national developer Avid Property Group has stepped away from the air housing development in Adelaide's north to focus on projects in the eastern states. More news at 1 o'clock.
1: Thanks for that, Matt. Well, as South Australian farmers, growers, winemakers and forestry businesses will benefit from a new $8 million fund. The state government's Primary Industries Future Forward Fund will help develop the next generation of agricultural technology and research. Primary Industries SA Chair Professor Simon Maddox says continued research and development is important as producers deal with changing climate conditions, global economic uncertainty and rising input costs.
3: So the government's pitched what they're calling the Future Forward Fund to support industry-led innovation and R&D investment. I think the announcement from the Minister on Saturday outlined a range of investment opportunities to help not only improve cutting-edge technologies to increase productivity and capability, but to help promote South Australian agriculture, food and wine, support capability building in our industries, sustainability credentials. You know, I think a range of forward-looking opportunities, and hopefully most of the opportunities will be aligned with the various industry blueprints and strategic plans. But I was very pleased to join the Minister at the announcement, because I think our industries have been so consumed with reactive challenges over the last few years, not only drought and algal blooms and biosecurity incursions. So it's really good to have an opportunity, notwithstanding the importance of responding to all of those challenges, but to start to once again think strategically and think about how we make sure that we maintain productivity across the sector into the future.
1: There has been concern for some years now about the lack of investment, particularly into SARDI. I've spoken to researchers who have been concerned about the lack of R&D effort in South Australia. Do you think this will go some way to address that?
3: Look, I hope so. It's very focused on industry-led initiatives, but I think we have a, you know, really dynamic agricultural innovation ecosystem here in South Australia with good industry and government partnerships. And SARDI's always been very proactive in building linkages with industry to drive its R&D with an applied outcomes focus. And I think that's really critical. So I think some opportunities to support industry innovation, working in partnership with the government is a great opportunity.
1: In the past, industries like the grains industry have been concerned that South Australia has missed out on being able to access funds from, say, organisations like the Grains Research and Development Corporation to do a co-funded situation. Will this money also go into perhaps co-funded or national projects as well to, I guess, deliver more bang for buck?
3: Look, I haven't seen the fine details of how the government want to structure co-investment with this fund, but I'm sure anything that leverages additional co-investment from other sources will be seen positively, and we're always keen to leverage federal levy support out of industry funds back into South Australian capacity and capability.
1: As you mentioned, you are hopeful that the money will support the blueprints that have been developed in this state by the various industries, and there are quite a few of them now. The Minister did make reference to some of these. Do you know how that will work, how they will actually tailor some of this funding to go into the SA Grain Industry Blueprint, the Wine Grape Council Strategic Plan, the Red Meat and Wool Blueprint? There's so many of them. How will they go about actually working with these already established strategic plans?
3: Again, I think each of these sector blueprints across the various primary industries and the forest industry plans outline the strategic direction that each of those sectors are hoping to see their commodity groups develop. So I think they set the directional tone. So I think what the Minister's pitched in this fund is an opportunity to leverage support for industry-led innovation and research and development programs that will help deliver on some of those strategic opportunities identified in each of the commodity group plans. So I think when you've got those sort of strategic forward-looking plans, the Future Forward Fund is designed to provide an amount of money that can be leveraged by industry and other partners to help deliver on some of those strategic priorities.
1: They've outlined about 9 key industry master plans or blueprints. Will $8 million really go that far if it's being spread across that many industries?
3: Oh, look, I think we all appreciate $8 million over 4 years isn't going to solve all of those problems for all of those industry plans. But I think we will always welcome investment to provide some support for any of these initiatives going forward. So I think we all accept that it's not a panacea for all of our ills, but it's really good to get some strategic investment into forward-thinking opportunity. The tagline I used on the weekend was that innovation and R&D are the engine room for future productivity gains. So I think I would certainly be supporting a recognition that with all of the climate variability, biosecurity incursions and other challenges that industry is having to respond to, it's really important that we are continuing to invest in new innovation and applied R&D that will continue to support producers in constraining input costs to help grow profitability into the future.
1: Primary Producers SA Chair Professor Simon Maddox there speaking about the State Government's Primary Industries Future Research Forward Fund that's going to develop the next generation of agricultural technology and research. To organics today, we were talking about the dashboard to help growers know what's moving on the shelves, but Australia's certified organic industry certainly has a lot of produce moving because it has just passed a pretty big milestone. Annual sales have topped $1 billion for the year 24-25. That's despite the cost of living squeeze and the fact that organic food typically comes with a higher price tag than conventional produce. So what's behind the growth in organic food and why are shoppers still willing to pay more for it? Brandon Long spoke to Jackie Bryan, the CEO of Industry Group Australian Organic Limited, about what's driving the boom.
4: 24 to 25, we hit that magic $1 billion mark in direct sales, and the majority of that came from domestic sales. So about just under $660 million came in from domestic retail, and that was up almost 12% on the previous year. Exports was about $360 million, and that was down a little bit, impacted by what's happening in the global market at present, particularly because we rely strongly on the US for our organic export markets. What drove that uplift in domestic sales? It's really reach and breadth. So more than 8 million households, or 8.3 million to be precise, bought a certified organic product in that 12-month period. And despite the fact that the economic environment's a little bit tough, as I said, sales were still up 12% year on year, and some of that was certainly driven by inflation, but there was also contribution there from about 2.5% increase in volume. The number of households increased by almost 2%, and purchase frequency also increased by about 1.5%. So even though that cost pressure is real, the purchasing base still held steady and actually grew.
5: Obviously, prices are going up and some households are cutting back. Do you know if the growth of organic, it was broad, or was it more concentrated in different income households?
4: We do see overall a slight concentration of organic in households that earn a little bit more, but that's not to say that we don't see it more broadly. And so that sort of spread stayed fairly consistent from what we've seen previously. About 70, almost 77% of Australian households bought a certified organic product during the last year. So that's a good indication that it's pretty broad. The primary reasons that people are buying organic is that they're concerned about their health, They're concerned about chemicals in their food, and they want traceability and transparency. They want to know where their food came from. So they continue to be consistently the key drivers. And I think that's also reflected a little bit in the categories as well. So fresh fruit and vegetables, meats, yogurts and long life milk tend to be the biggest drivers of organic spend. And they're, you know, categories that are in most people's everyday sort of shopping.
5: There has been quite a bit of coverage out there about synthetic chemicals in fruit and vegetables, but I suppose there are in the organic space also chemicals, even though they're not synthetic, they're natural, that can be dangerous as well. So I suppose it's more about using these tools in the right amounts.
4: Yeah, as you say, certified organic ban the use of synthetic chemicals. There are some biological inputs that are allowed, but in general, most certified organic products just have less ingredients as well, and we find that a lot of people who are buying certified organic, they want to know what's in the food, they want to know that there aren't synthetic chemicals being used, and they tend to read the labels more closely as well.
5: Some people say that there's not a huge difference in nutritional or chemical values between the two. What do you guys say?
4: So there are a number of measured and published benefits of organic versus other methods of growing around the world, which include improvements to biodiversity, improvements to water quality, improvements to soil health, and then there are specific studies that have been done on some particular foods around nutrition density. The trick with nutrition density is it's, you know, it varies from food to food to food to food. But the biggest benefit that consumers tell us they're looking for when it comes to certified organic is the trust piece. So they want to have some confidence that it's a credential, not just a claim. They want confidence that it's actually checked, that synthetic chemicals aren't being used, that GMO aren't being used. And we would love to be doing more research on things like nutrient density and residues, et cetera, in Australia. But unfortunately, the organic sector doesn't get government funding for research and other activities in Australia. So that's something we continue to champion to change.
5: The Australian Bureau of Statistics put Australian food retailing at about $173 billion back in 2024, and you're saying that the domestic retail figure for organic is about $657 million. So still a small market in comparison overall, but growing.
4: That's right. It is growing, but there's still obviously significant room for growth. And when we look at the global market, it's a similar story. The estimate was about $230 billion of global organic sales over the last 12 months, and we have a very small slice of that, despite the fact that Australia has almost 50% of the world's certified organic land. And so what are some of the barriers to, you know, further growth? So trust is one of the barriers to growth in Australia. We are in a unique situation where we are the only OECD country without domestic regulation around the use of the word organic. And what that means is that there is a loophole where a small number of companies or organisations label their product as organic without it being certified and verified. And so from a consumer perspective, that creates uncertainty. So as a consumer, if you're buying organic, my tip is be sure to have a look on the packet for the Certified Organic Trust mark. It should have the certification number on there. It's usually accompanied by a bud logo. We continue to work with government in Australia to look at a path forward to have that loophole closed and get some policy reform to give Australians the same degree of protection when they're buying certified organic as most other countries around the world have.
5: In other categories in the supermarket, labelling is so strict. Do you think that we would get more strict guidelines?
4: So there was a Senate inquiry into policy reform for organic about 12 months ago. And out of that Senate inquiry, the government has committed to work with industry to explore options. And so we're actively engaged with government on that at the moment. We don't have a commitment. But truth in labelling is obviously, and greenwashing is, you know, is obviously an issue in Australia. The organic sector is affected by that, not to the extent that some other sectors are. But the good news is that most people that are making or producing organic products do certify. They do get audited every year to very strict standards. And as I said, from a consumer's perspective, by looking on the packet for that certification mark and certification number, it does provide a certainty, but it shouldn't be up to the consumer. Stay tuned. As I said, we are actively working with government at the moment, but don't as yet have a commitment.
5: The spend on organics versus other countries, what sort of things have you found?
4: Australian spending certainly has room to deepen when it comes to organic, when we compare ourselves to the rest of the world. So our recent report put certified organic retail sales at about $23, just over $23 per capita in Australia. And that compares with about $318 per capita per annum in the US, or $66 per capita per annum in New Zealand. And so that puts us at pretty much the lowest, certainly in developed countries. And I don't have any sort of scientific linkage to this, but I have to wonder whether that's directly connected to us being the last to get policy reform and protection around the use of the word organic.
1: Jackie Bryan, the CEO of Australian Organic Limited, speaking to Brandon Long. 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
1: It's great to have your company finally today. We're speaking about those further detections of giant pine scale at Hope Valley Reservoir in Adelaide and how likely it is the pest could find its way down to the state's largest forestry region in the southeast yesterday. Well, the region is already under threat from Victoria, where giant pine scale has already been established in Melbourne since 2014. Adelaide University Forestry Centre of Excellence expert Dr. Nari Williams says it is vital the pest is suppressed.
12: So we're kind of lucky that giant pine scale doesn't move very fast on its own. It doesn't fly. It's got crawlers that like will make their way progressively across the tree, but it's not like it's able to, you know, spread really quickly. So that's a positive. We do have the risk of it being spread either by human movement or with wildlife, and that's definitely a concern in the Adelaide region, and it's why it's really important that we keep the population down as low as possible and hopefully suppress it.
13: Yeah, look, down here in the southeast, obviously quite far removed from Adelaide, but from your answer there, it sounds like the biggest worry would be human movement of moving contaminated material between, you know, Adelaide and down here around the southeast.
12: Yes, definitely. We have an active surveillance program underway down here, so we are looking for it, but it's really important that we don't have that spread from Adelaide. But we also need to be aware that it's a pest that has become established in the Melbourne metropolitan area as well. So we really got a risk on two fronts. In Melbourne, they've moved to ongoing management. And so we do need, the people of the Green Triangle region to be aware of the fact that we've also got a risk coming from the Victorian side.
13: I think having a look before this, the first detections in Melbourne were about 2014. So as much as perhaps people are maybe thinking about it more because it's in Adelaide, has it been something that's been a bit more ongoing for the forestry industry since it's been in Victoria?
12: Yeah, it's been on the radar ever since it's been detected on both fronts. And I guess the detection over in Melbourne was a little bit later in its establishment than was seen in Adelaide. Like Adelaide was able to get on top of it much quicker. And it's, has extended its distribution more in Melbourne to the point where it's not feasible for them to do the eradication and containment program that is currently underway in Adelaide. So the industry has been watching, you know, on both fronts, and we're very aware of the movements that are going, you know, back and forth on both sides of the border very regularly.
13: Is there any idea of how it actually got to Australia in the first place?

0: there's been some speculated, you know, modes of introduction. I guess being host specific, it's fairly unlikely that, like, it's quite a targeted movement from, you know, the Mediterranean to Melbourne. And yeah, so I'm not really sure of what the specific, you know, pathway was, but there have been a few speculations thrown around.
1: Yeah, looking at the response that's going on in Adelaide at the moment, what's the industry's thoughts on what has happened so far since it was first detected and the subsequent detections since?
0: So the wider forestry industry has been very active in the response, with AFPA, the industry body, being directly involved in the response with PIRRSA. And then also there's wide industry awareness of the importance of it being contained within Adelaide. So, yeah, I'd say that it's definitely a very strong support from the industry and a collective agreement that this is something that we really don't want in our plantations.
1: And just finally, Dr. Williams, in terms of, you mentioned there that it's quite hard to suppress. There's no known sort of treatments at the moment besides just cutting trees down. Is there anything that perhaps your team has been working on or you're aware of that's being worked on in the giant pine scale space that I guess could be in development?
0: So we've got, as I said, an active surveillance program across the Green Triangle region, so that if we do detect it, we can jump on it straight away. We've got some involvement with the response activities happening in Adelaide, and also some of the ongoing research that is underway over in Victoria, mainly from a advisory and observation, you know, perspective. We obviously don't have any active research happening in the region because we don't have the pest yet, but we're keeping a very close eye on what's happening elsewhere. And yeah, I mean, there's part of the work that's underway in Victoria is looking at what the options are for ongoing management, and they're looking at biological control agents and also understanding the way in which giant pine scales are moving regionally in Victoria, which is obviously really important for us to understand, you know, when it's getting closer and what its movements are likely to be. But aside from that, we're making sure that we've got preparedness plans in place so that if it does get detected, we respond to it quickly.
2: Adelaide University Forestry Centre of Excellence Research Fellow Dr. Nari Williams speaking with Sam Bradbrook. That's all we have time for in the program today. But as always, you can go online to abc.net.au/rural to catch up on your rural news from right across the country. There will be some information there about that horticulture dashboard as well. 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But for now, that's all we have time for. Tomorrow is a bit of a special anniversary. It's going to be the anniversary of 50 years since Blue Hills went off air. So we might have a bit of a trip down memory lane and speak about the significance of Blue Hills. But for now, it's coming up to 1 o'clock. Time for news.
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4: Good afternoon, Sarah Maunder in Adelaide with ABC News. The family of a young SA soccer player who suffered a broken leg says it's frustrated he wasn't immediately taken to a major hospital to have surgery. Caroline Horn reports.
5: 22-year-old Harry Jones broke both bones in his lower leg during a soccer match at Port Elliot earlier this month. He was taken to Victor Harbour's South Coast District Hospital for an X-ray, and a decision was made to transfer him to the Flinders Medical Centre for surgery. Mr Jones' partner, Victoria Briggs, says staff advised the pair they could be waiting another 4 to 5 hours for a transfer, and Miss Briggs made the decision to drive her partner.
6: We didn't want him waiting around because, you know, the swelling was happening and that puts risk on his muscles.
5: The pair are questioning why Mr Jones wasn't taken directly to Flinders Medical Centre for surgery.
4: In a statement, SA Ambulance said crews took the patient to Victor Harbour Hospital to ensure the patient received the quickest medical care and access to pain relief. The Weather Bureau says parts of the state are likely to hit new September heat records ahead of temperatures peaking this afternoon. It's

0: As temperatures across most of the state are 10 to 15 degrees above average, sitting in the low to mid-30s. The Bureau's Christy Johnson told the SA Country Hour cloud later on will bring a cool change tomorrow.
1: We haven't even reached our time of maximum heating yet, and we're already starting to see some September records falling down around central areas, places like Parafield, Edinburgh, Roseworthy, Nirupa, Noarlunga.
0: An SA construction industry body says it's disappointing a national developer is walking away from a housing estate in Adelaide's northern suburbs. The SA government says Avid Property Group has walked away from the Eyre housing development, which was expected to create 1,900 homes. Master Builders SA Chief Executive Will Frogley has told 891 ABC Adelaide it's a disappointing move, considering the performance of the state's construction industry.
2: We've had by far the lowest insolvency rate in the country, for example. Last year, we built a record number of homes. So it is quite disappointing to see a brand that size, a national developer, moving away from South Australia.
0: Avid Property Group was contacted for comment, and Acting Housing Minister Michael Brown says all existing house contracts will be honoured, and he's confident the project can still be delivered on time.
3: Renewal SA will be now leading the development in the short term, but we are extremely confident that we'll find a major development partner going forward. Eyre is a very significant development. There's already been a lot of interest from other developers over the years, so we have no doubt that we'll find a significant partner to partner with us.
0: Overseas, and the US Secretary of State, Marco Rubio, says it's clear that foreign actors were involved in an incident at a UK airbase that led to terrorism and explosives charges against five men. They were arrested after three suspicious vehicles were spotted near RAF Fairford, an airbase which the US has used in its war against Iran, but have since been released on bail. British officials are yet to confirm any foreign connection, and Tehran has denied involvement. Mr. Rubio has told Fox News that they will soon release more details about the case.
4: What happened, what almost happened, what could have happened in the UK over the weekend is a very serious situation. It's one that clearly involves the hands of a foreign actor. I won't get into great detail about that yet. I do want to thank the authorities in the United Kingdom who have been very cooperative and on top of it.
0: A stinking whale carcass still hasn't been removed from City Beach in Perth as authorities work out the logistics of transporting it to landfill. Nearby beaches remain closed after the whale carcass attracted sharks within metres of the shoreline. Research fellow at the Whales and Climate Research Program at Griffith University, Olaf Manica, says while landfill may be the likely destination for the whale, it's not always the best solution.
5: Unfortunately, in the busy areas around Australia, the go-to solution is to put them into landfill, which is a conservative approach, but it's also expensive and not necessarily environmentally friendly. And returning them to sea is another option, but it depends on a lot of circumstances and the size of the animal.
0: The chief executive of non-profit Keep South Australia Beautiful wants people to reconsider using fake spider webs as outdoor Halloween decorations. The Marion City Council says it'll be enforcing a $300 fine for the use of fake webs on footpaths after a bylaw was passed earlier last year. KSAB CEO Wendy Bevan told 891 ABC Adelaide people should look for reusable alternatives like cardboard or shredded paper. South Australia's weather for today: Port Lincoln, wind easing, becoming cloudy, 32. Port Pirie, 36. Renmark, 35. Mount Gambier, 27. Adelaide, a top of 35 today. Tomorrow, shower or two, 24. This is ABC News.
6: Hello and welcome to The World Today. I'm Stephanie Smale, coming to you from the lands of the Turrbal and Yuggera people in Brisbane. This Tuesday, the federal government considers rules to force AI companies to immediately notify authorities when there's a security breach. And while Brisbane Lions fans celebrate their three-peat at home, coach Chris Fagan ponders bowing out on top.
7: At this point of the year, every year, Fage is always thinking about whether the time is right or not, so at some stage I'll chat to him, hopefully maybe today when we head to River Stage and try and talk him out of it.
6: Borrowers are on tenterhooks this lunchtime as they wait for the Reserve Bank's decision on interest rates. Economists are widely tipping a rate hike, noting that inflation is stubbornly high, partly because of the surge in energy prices due to the war in the Middle East. A hike would raise the cash rate to its highest level in almost 15 years. Business correspondent David Taylor joined me a short time ago. So, David, what's the tip? Does the central

0: bank have little choice but to raise rates?
1: Yeah, I think so. And it's interesting, Steph, that you use the phrase little choice, because the markets have priced in the fact that there's going to be a rate hike today. And that's influencing the Reserve Bank, of course, because if it moves in a different direction, then markets will go into a little bit of a tailspin. So it's a little bit like the cart dragging the horse, but that's the way it goes. But I should say, though, all economists have nailed their colours to the mast and have said that the RBA will hike rates today. Now, if you go back to August, which was the last monetary policy meeting, we had the Reserve Bank basically do what's called a hawkish hold, which means that they held rates steady at 4.35%. That's the cash rate. But they said that they were a little bit worried about inflation moving forward. And I guess what's happened since then is that those worries about inflation have what Governor Michelle Bullock describes as materialised. And what I mean by that is that GDP has been released. That's gross domestic product. That's the economy as a whole. Those figures have been released since that meeting and show that demand is a little stronger than what the Reserve Bank thought. And remember that big picture, the Reserve Bank's trying to basically get total demand in the economy equal to total supply. That's the idea. And those figures were showing that total demand was a little high, and that means that there's upwards pressure on prices or inflation. Now, in addition to that, we had the big members of the Reserve Bank, including the Deputy Governor Andrew Houser and the Governor Michelle Bullock, front a House of Representatives Standing Committee earlier this month, and they were pretty hawkish. So that means that they were expressing their concern about inflation. And economists have told the ABC that was their way of signalling to the market and households and businesses that they wanted to raise interest rates on Tuesday, the 29th of September. The only thing I'd add to that, Steph, is that when you've got a board meeting, you've got RBA members of that board, but you've also got outside economists and outside experts that are at the table trying to compete in terms of their views on the economy. And the only possibility today is that those who want a rate hike will be outnumbered by those who want to stay on hold, but that's extremely unlikely.
0: And could we see another possible hike in the short term?
1: Well, this is where it gets a bit weird, because that will depend on inflation. And Steph, we don't get the next reading on inflation until tomorrow. So if we got it today, the Reserve Bank might be able to say, well, look, this is clearly where inflation is at. This is what we're going to do. And that'll set the tone for the next 6 to 12 months. But because the inflation data that we get from the ABS arrives tomorrow, they'll make their decision today, which, as I say, is expected to be a rates hike decision. If tomorrow's inflation data is hotter than expected, it's stronger, it's higher than expected, then the market will go, right, okay, we got the rate hike yesterday. And because this inflation number is not so good, we are also expecting a rate hike in November. Of course, Michelle Bullock today may allude to the fact that even though she's potentially going to raise rates today, that they're still worried about inflation after that, which would also indicate a November rate hike. Most economists think it'll be today a hike and then November a hike. Very unlikely there'll be another hike in 2027, purely, Steph, because borrowers are already stretched, and there's the fear among economists that any more stretching, any more reduction in demand as a result of rate hikes may push the economy backwards.
0: David Taylor there. As concerns about AI security risks grow, the federal government is considering rules to force AI companies to notify authorities about breaches as soon as they happen. The Medicare database hack by an OpenAI agent is the latest in a string of security breaches globally, but it took months for the company to notify Australian authorities. David Sparks reports.
2: If you were running a tech company and you realised one of your non-human artificial intelligence agents had breached Australia's Medicare system, you might feel like it's pretty important to let them know as quickly as possible. But right now, that's not technically required by law. Dr. Chetan Arora is Director of Education in Software Systems and Cybersecurity at Monash University.
3: Of course, the companies need to be held responsible to notifications, right? Something of this degree and these kind of public system from a government agency happens, they need to report it as soon as they figure it out. And if they say, sorry, we didn't even know about this until recently, that means there is something seriously wrong within their reporting processes internally as well, right? And nobody's holding them accountable for it.
2: The government wants to bring in rules about how and when tech companies raise the alarm about breaches. It's already launched a consultation paper to establish national standards for AI, with a suggestion that companies be required to disclose incidents. But now the government wants to go further and establish a clear legal requirement that a tech company immediately notifies the Australian Signals

0: Directorate and the organisation that's been breached. Vanessa Teague is CEO of Thinking Cybersecurity and an adjunct professor at UNSW.
1: That's a good law to introduce, and it's the way that you would expect decent people to behave anyway.
0: While she supports tougher notification requirements in principle, Vanessa Teague does have some criticisms. She says it's still not clear to what extent, or even if, the OpenAI agent actually did the wrong thing. And the proposed laws don't seem to acknowledge that transparency is a two-way street. She says governments also need to be upfront with the public.
1: What we're not getting at the moment is any disclosure to the public. In all of this discussion about compulsory disclosure by the companies to the ASD and so forth, we should be adding a requirement for honest and detailed disclosure to the Australian public. And we could start with this incident. We could be asking Services Australia and other parts of the government for a clear, specific description of what actually happened, because it's very unclear, given the information that's available now, that anything was actually hacked at all.
0: So requiring the companies involved to be immediately transparent is only logical, you're saying, if we also require the government to be immediately transparent about these matters as well.
1: Correct. This is a democracy, and if we're discussing what kind of laws and regulations need to be put in place, then the rest of this democracy needs to know exactly what happened in this incident.
0: Guarding against AI hacks has become a major talking point in federal politics. The Treasurer, Jim Chalmers, says the government is taking cybersecurity seriously.
2: Well, we actually substantially increased our investment in cyber defences in government at the last budget. I think $160 million from memory in extra spending in uplifting our cyber capabilities.
0: The opposition says it's willing to consider new rules on compulsory notification. The Shadow Minister for the Digital Economy and Cybersecurity is Aaron Violi.
3: It's definitely a conversation we need to have, you know, acknowledging that as the law stands today, OpenAI were under no obligation to tell the Australian government about what had happened. They obviously did because they want to engage with us as a country.
0: OpenAI's Chief Strategy Officer, Jason Kwon, will travel to Australia from the US to front a parliamentary inquiry into artificial intelligence next week. The company has this morning apologised for the way it handled the Medicare breach and promised to work with the Australian authorities investigating it.
4: David Sparks and Claire Armstrong reporting. The five men arrested on suspicion of terrorism offences near a UK airbase have now been released on police bail. The unexpected move has confounded security experts, who now doubt the group are terrorists at all. Oliver Gordon reports.
5: A twist in this international story nobody expected.
6: I'm really surprised. It just gets curiouser and curiouser, doesn't it?
5: Chris Phillips is the former head of the National Counter-Terrorism Security Office in the UK.
6: These five men were seen acting suspiciously. They were arrested. We were led to believe that there were explosives in the vans, but I would doubt very much if that's the case, if they've been released.
5: Well, yesterday morning, Australian time, we started hearing reports five men had been arrested near the RAF Fairford base in southwest England. Police declared a major incident, evacuated dozens of homes from quaint English villages surrounding the airbase, and sent in explosives teams to inspect three white vans found in the area.
6: There's obviously a lot more to this story that we're not being told yet, but I think the simple fact is there was a high level of alert at this airport. These people were seen acting extremely suspiciously. I think probably everyone's jumped to the conclusion that they were terrorists where possibly they aren't.
5: The decision to grant bail perplexing US President Donald Trump.
7: I'm surprised that they released them. I wouldn't have done that. Look, they've been very good. They worked with us very closely. We know everything about them. We would not have released them.
5: The UK government has given the US permission to launch attacks on Iran from RAF Fairford. This added to speculation Iran may have been involved in a plot to damage the base. Iran has denied involvement. The Iranian embassy in London saying it, quote, categorically rejects and strongly condemns the recent unfounded and malicious speculations, end quote, about the incident.
8: But be assured, we are considering this from every possible angle, including that this may be actively committed by proxies or individuals either knowingly or unknowingly working on behalf of a foreign state.
5: Assistant Commissioner Lawrence Taylor is head of counter-terrorism.

0: policing in the UK.
1: I'm also very conscious that there is a great deal of speculation about what may or may not have been previously known about potential threats or activity. As I hope the public will understand, I will not always be able to share this type of information.
0: It was a farmer who called UK Emergency Line 999 to report the three white vans in the village of Welford, which lies directly east of the base. She told the BBC it was pure luck she spotted them. UK Defence Secretary Wes Streeting has weighed in on the farmer's sighting.
2: Firstly, thank you to that member of the public. She has done exactly what we would hope that someone in that extraordinary situation would do. With respect, though, she does only have a partial picture.
0: But the farmer has pushed back on that suggestion.
3: I know it's been said by some of the higher-ups today that I didn't have the full picture. But the picture I had was three extremely unusual vehicles parked in the middle of our village and a group of unknown men running around. So that's my picture.
0: British Prime Minister Andy Burnham has now chaired a cabinet meeting and urged people not to speculate while the authorities establish the full facts. A large cordon remains in place near the base, while 85 households who were evacuated on Sunday have now been told by Gloucestershire Police they can return home.
4: Oliver Gordon. 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Subscribe to the podcast for all our stories. Just search for The World Today. The Greens are facing another period of change, with leader Larissa Waters stepping down from the top job due to a chronic kidney condition. Senator Waters will take a leave of absence, but says she intends to return to work as soon as possible. She took over as leader 15 months ago after then-leader Adam Bandt lost his seat in the federal election. So what does this mean for the Greens' future? A short time ago, I spoke to Professor Mark Kenny from the Australian National University's Australian Studies Institute. Professor Kenny, thanks for joining us. Larissa Waters took on the leadership after the Greens' drubbing at the last federal election. Has the party made much headway since then?
5: Well, look, I think it's made headway if you look at the way legislation has gone through and the issues in which they've been active, the debates they've inserted themselves into, and some of the amendments they've been successful in installing in various pieces of legislation. But if you measure their success in terms of the profile that they get in the broader political debate, and that's showing up in terms of growing support for the Greens, it's perhaps a more modest outcome. Perhaps even you might say they haven't gone anywhere.
4: The Greens have had success in the past by focusing on issues like social justice and environmental protection. Do they need to shift that focus to cut through now?
5: It's difficult for them to do that a bit because I think these are the sort of material questions that the government itself is involved in. So the Greens can stiffen the resolve of the Labor government to do more on housing. And they did a lot of campaigning on the question of housing and particularly low-cost housing and the interests of renters in the last term. Max Chandler-Mather, for example, the Lower House, young Lower House MP, really elevated that issue and became for the first time, I think, a spokesperson or a party speaking for renters, which make up about a third of Australian households. But he unfortunately didn't hold on to his Lower House seat, and that issue has, to some extent, gone in other directions, ebbed a little bit. The Greens have been less central in it. But as I say, I think with Labor focusing on money for childcare, on labour market reform, putting in improvements for workers, gig workers and these sorts of things, it's harder ground, I think, for the Greens to map out for themselves.
4: Will One Nation make the Greens' fight for political influence even harder?
5: Well, it is interesting that One Nation has been the big beneficiary of this kind of what you might call evacuation of support from the middle. So the major parties have both seen their primary votes contracting over recent electoral cycles. And it is curious that the what you might call the populist left has not done anything like as well as the populist right during this term. So it may have to do with the nature of the issues and the nature of their constituency. But some critics in the Greens will also say that it has to do with the Greens being too ready to compromise, too ready to

0: who can reach agreements, do deals, make a constructive contribution? Or do they want to go with someone who is more, as I say, more militant and outspoken, less likely to compromise, but perhaps more likely to get headlines, and thus bring the Greens into the consciousness of voters to a higher degree? And someone like Maureen Faruqi, one of the deputy leaders currently, is someone who might fit that bill.
1: Professor Mark Kenny from ANU's Australian Studies Institute. From addressing breastfeeding difficulties to postnatal anxiety, there are gaps in Australia's postpartum care, particularly in regional areas. In South Australia's second biggest city, Mount Gambier, women are encouraging each other to share their pre- and post-birth experiences to help others get the care they need. Beck Bird reports.
2: Mum of two, Tegan Partington, gave birth to her first daughter in Adelaide.
3: My first experience was a very positive experience. I was linked in with lots of base level services, which for me included mental health supports at the hospital. Unfortunately, my second birth was a challenging experience.
2: After having her second child, she was diagnosed with postnatal depression and moved to Mount Gambier in the state's southeast to be closer to family.
3: The services that I still required me to travel back to Adelaide. I think I started with a few other mothers, a local charity group down here, and we were hearing these stories over and over and over again of people's motherhood journey being really marred by the services that they could attain here and what they were having to travel for or just missing out on.
2: She's working with others like Sarah Caution to encourage women in her community to make submissions to the Senate Select Committee on Women's Health, established in August, to share their experiences with regional perinatal care. Ms. Caution works as a pelvic health physiotherapist in Mount Gambier.
4: I hear a lot about the financial toll of physiotherapy and lactation support postpartum particularly. And this inquiry is looking also at fertility, also at women's pain, also about medical devices as well. And all of those things come through my doors in clinic.
2: She says it's vital that the federal inquiry hears from women in regional Australia.
4: I think regional women sort of almost have their blinkers on and think, well, that's just normal. But actually, as compared to our metropolitan counterparts, it's not normal.
2: Dr. Nisha Kott is president of the Royal Australian and New Zealand College of Obstetricians and Gynaecologists. She agrees postnatal care in Australia needs considerable improvement.
5: When women have, for example, a mental health issue that is not addressed, that then affects breastfeeding, it affects bonding, it affects recovery. Equally, if you have developed a complication in your birth, for example, you bled a lot or you have significant tearing, then you have physical symptoms which are going to affect, again, your mental health as well as your bonding with baby and breastfeeding.
2: And Dr. Nisha Kott believes continuity of care should be a priority.
5: I think one of the things that we do want to see is absolutely much more mental health support for women throughout the pregnancy, but especially after the baby is born, and also support for physical recovery. So, for example, pelvic floor physiotherapy, recognition of symptoms that happen post-birth and then managing those symptoms so that there isn't a long-term disability. Right now, we don't have those supports available, not seamlessly and only for a particular period of time. So I think having that continuity with a team is really, really what women are looking for.
2: Submissions to the Senate Select Committee on Women's Health close on the 9th of October.
1: Beck Bird and Alison Shaw with that report. Thousands of Brisbane Lions fans have gathered to celebrate the club's third consecutive AFL Premiership. After a nail-biting grand final win on Saturday, a free fan day event is offering locals the chance to congratulate their players. But while riding the high, speculation is mounting over coach Chris Fagan's future at the club. Kimberly Price reports.
6: Go Lions!
7: The Brisbane Lions faithful arrived at the city's River Stage to cheer on their premiership champions. After defeating the Fremantle Dockers by 7 points on Saturday, the celebrations are only continuing, and fans have been lining up all morning to meet their favourite.

0: players?
1: Cam Rayner, because he's very good at what he does.
2: Kai, because he's just so good. And probably Logan, because he's just like, he kicks that last goal. He's amazing.
3: Yeah. It was the sweetest victory I've ever seen, honestly. I've been following the Lions for 50 years, back in the Fitzroy days, and, yeah, it was just absolutely amazing, yeah.
0: But while they're riding the high of a three-peat, there is one looming question. Will coach Chris Fagan remain at the helm? Speaking to Fox Footy's AFL 360 last night, the 65-year-old said he's got a tough decision to make.
4: I have had 10 great years, and football coaching, it's incredibly enjoyable, but it's also relentless in its pressure and the responsibility that you have. I just got to make sure that if I do continue on, that I do have the right amount of energy to give to the job, because that's what it requires.
0: While he's pondering how much deeper he can dig and for how long, from the club's perspective, it's an easy call. Danny Daly, the general manager of football for the Lions, is hoping he can convince Chris Fagan to stay.
5: This point of the year, every year, Fagan is always thinking about whether the time is right or not. So at some stage I'll chat to him, hopefully maybe today when we head to River Stage and try and talk him out of it.
0: It was a close finish in Saturday's grand final, with analysts commending Brisbane for turning a 17-point Fremantle lead around with just over 4 minutes left on the clock. Danny Daly admits it was a tense time on the Lions bench after the Dockers fans' tradition of Wharfie time lit up the stadium.
5: We sort of said, like, it's over to the players now. There's not much more we can do from the bench tactically or strategically. Strategically, you know, we'd practice these sort of scenarios over the last 3 or 4 years. So, we left it in their hands, and thankfully they were able to get the job done.
0: Wharfie time, used by Fremantle to encourage their players in the final moments of a game, has been slammed by pundits after the Lions scored 4 unanswered goals to claim the win. Joe Brighty, the Dockers Executive General Manager of Football, says the engagement tool shouldn't be solely to blame.
6: There's a number of moments over 120 minutes of football that lead to an outcome post the engagement of Wharfie time. There's still 4 minutes of football to be played that you move on from that pretty quickly.
0: As Team Fremantle laments what could have been, there could be more heartbreak in store for Captain Alex Pearce after he sustained an Achilles injury in the third quarter.
6: We'll get some scans at some stage this week, and at the moment it looks positive in terms of the assessment on Alex, but fingers crossed.
7: Fremantle's Executive General Manager of Football, Joe Brighty, ending that report by Kimberly Price. And that's all from the World Today team for this Tuesday. Thanks for your company. Hope you can join us at the same time tomorrow. I'm Stephanie Smail. Have a great afternoon.
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10: Hello to our listeners across regional South Australia and Broken Hill. This is Jason Chong, still filling in for Joe Laverty. We've been talking about gratitude in the panel. My panellists are, I think they're about to be let from March down here. But we have some lovely texts about gratitude. If there's something you're grateful for, if you have a tip as to how you stay grateful, especially when things aren't going well, in traffic, etc., online, 0467 922 891. Shah in KI says, I love this topic. Two amazing men who survived Auschwitz wrote on this. Eddie Jacku said, happiness is a daily decision, not a destination. He famously viewed his choice to be happy and kind not as a denial of his horrific suffering, but as a courageous act of defiance against his captors. So this is while he was in Auschwitz. That's incredible. And Viktor Frankl, author of Man's Search for Meaning, wrote the... Oh, I'm not going to be able to see the end of this. Sorry, the weirdness... okay. All right, I've got it. Sorry, the end of this message was cut off. Viktor Frankl, author of Man's Search for Meaning, wrote, the last of human freedoms is the ability to choose one's own attitude in any given set of circumstances. So choose joy, says Shah. Practice radical kindness. Very nice. Some very wise people listen to the ABC. Thank you so much for that. We are going to get into a song, but after this, why is it that you might...

not remember where you put your keys, but you can remember playing with pegs in the backyard as a small child. We're going to explore the concept of core memories and how they're formed, and are they useful, or is it just something that we say defines us when it doesn't really? We'll get into that next. It is 28 minutes to two. Let's get some Rolling Stones on the radio. This is Tumbling Dice on Afternoons.

0: bit of Rolling Stones on a Tuesday. Tumbling Dice. It's 25 minutes to 2. You're Jason Chong filling in for Joe Laverty on Afternoons on your radio. Lovely to have your company. Hope you're enjoying the nice weather. If it's too hot, try to feel a bit of gratitude. If you didn't listen to our talk on gratitude, that sounds like I'm really being an angry parent at you. But yeah. It's a nice mindset shift. I'm really enjoying basking in that conversation we just had. Luke in Broken Hill has texted through 0467 922 891. During my time in the army, I was subscribed to Harry's philosophy from The Odd Angry Shot. Everybody's got to start somewhere, and you're here, so you better bloody get used to it. That's a type of gratitude, Luke. Useful, absolutely. And Jude says, I grew up in a poor home. When I grumbled as a kid about things I could not have, my nan said, I cried when I had no shoes until I met a man who had no feet. I still live by that. I think Kevin said that in the panel as well. So maybe your nan was, I'm not going to say telling furfies, because that's not gratitude. I'm saying is an excellent storyteller and a mentor for a younger generation. There we go. It is 24 minutes to 2. We are going to dive into core memories. Not necessarily your core memories, but if you'd like to share some, let us know. 0467 922891. What are the things that you consider your core memories? We're going to get into that next.
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0: Let's talk about core memories. What is a core memory? Is it your earliest memory or the most traumatic? Is it the one that makes you cry happy tears? And most importantly, what decides the memories that stay with us throughout our life? What are the things that you consider your core memories? I'd love to hear from you. 0467 922 891. That is the text line, or you can give us a call. 1300 222 891. We are going to get into it with Penny Van Bergen, a professor in educational psychology at the University of Wollongong. Hi, Penny.
6: Hi, Jason.
0: Are you a Professor Penny or a Dr. Penny, or should I be saying something more?
6: You can call me Penny. I am a professor, but Penny's fine.
0: Penny professors. Professor Penny's pretty cool, though.
6: It is cool, yes.
0: All right, I might call you Professor Penny from now on. Okay, Professor Penny, let's get into the weeds. First of all, is there a definition for a core memory? Does it have a definition?
6: Look, it doesn't in the science. So in the science, there's no real concept of a core memory. But I think if you look at social media, there are these memories that are salient. They're often from childhood. They have an element of nostalgia. They connect with personality or self in some way.
0: If you look at social media, is that where you're getting your definitions for science things for, Professor Penny?
6: No. I've just outed myself as not a professor, but no. No, so, I mean, if you look at the memory research, there's no phenomenon of a core memory. You know, we have memories from our childhood, but there's nothing that means that these are the ones that are the salient ones that we'll hang on to forever and these other ones we'll forget. But, you know, I guess this idea really came about on TikTok, and there's, you know, I think more than a billion sort of TikTok videos of core memories where people have sort of posted, you know, a nostalgic clip and they said core memory from childhood. So it really is a kind of a community kind of concept that connects with memory science in some ways, but not in other ways.
0: Mm. So I guess they're the moments in your life that really kind of stick with you as you grow older. And sometimes they are of important events, but sometimes they're really not. They're you just wandering in the supermarket and looking at a specific shelf or something. What can we take from, what do they do for us? Why do we have memories that persist, even if they don't seem to be very useful?
6: So I think when we talk about memory as sort of having a few different functions or purposes, so one is that you know, the memories that we have about ourselves tell us something about ourselves. They're sort of how we construct an identity. You know, the story that we have is sort of what we know is true to ourselves. And so we tend to remember things that are more closely aligned with that self story. And we tend to forget the things that are kind of a bit irrelevant to it. We also have memory to tell stories to others. So it has a social function or a social purpose. So we can kind of empathize with others who tell us a story or a memory. We can make each other laugh. And then it also has a directive purpose. So it can kind of tell us what to do in the future. We can problem solve knowing that, oh, that went really badly last time. So I'm going to, you know, I didn't study for the test. I remember how terrible that was. So I'm going to study next time. So we have these, you know, memory does different things in different ways at different times. When we're talking about core memories, I think those are where people are sort of really hanging on to that kind of that self part that, you know, this tells me something about myself. But it doesn't have to be something, you know, extravagant and kind of unique. It sometimes is just eating, you know, Cocoa Pops in front of the TV on a sort of Saturday morning in the 80s, you know, that kind of sort of that everyday kind of memory that is still important to us in terms of who we are. It tells us something about our self history.
0: We've got a couple of texts that have come through already that are kind of similar. Wendy says, the first time I heard of core memory was in the Pixar movie Inside Out. And John in Cumberland Park says, core memories are from the movie Inside Out, as far as I know. I feel like I've heard the term before that, but is that right? Was it not really a thing that people had a name
6: yeah,
0: for?
6: Yeah, so I think in Inside Out, they picked up on this phenomenon that had been happening on social media for a little bit. And in Inside Out, they talk about core memories as sort of the five most important memories, and each memory connects to your personality in a particular way. So I guess it was taking this kind of idea that was out there already, but, you know, popularizing it, and that would be where a lot of people had heard of it. So, you know, I think that movie came out in 2015, so it's about a decade old now.
0: And I feel like the way they explained it resonated with a lot of people. So is that how it kind of works, or has Hollywood lied to us?
6: Look, for the first time ever. Hollywood's taken some liberties. Yeah, unusual, I know. You know, I think Hollywood had sort of, I mean, I guess in Inside Out, there was this real sense that that kind of, you know, that the memory shapes personality, and if you lose the memory, you lose that aspect of your personality. And that's not quite how it works, but certainly it is true that we tend to remember things that are kind of about sort of things that are important to us. I think important separate to personality. You know, if we love playing soccer growing up, then we may have core memories related to soccer. Or if we got surprised and taken to Disneyland, then I think almost certainly we'd have a kind of strong memory of that event that would last throughout adulthood.
0: God, my memory of Disneyland is crying.
6: I don't have one either.
0: My parents had a fight in Disneyland, and then I remember having a meltdown in the middle of Disneyland. That's one of my big Disneyland memories. So Inside Out said that there was five. How many, you know, strong early memories do we usually keep?
6: Not very many. And it depends on the person. When we're talking about kind of early childhood memories, there's some research that looks at what they call memory density. So not just the first memory that you have, but sort of how many of those early memories you have. And they're fairly scant. So, you know, if you're talking about specific events, some people might only have sort of 10 from childhood that they can really pinpoint. You probably have generalized memories that are sort of about the kinds of things that happened when you were growing up that might not be particular one-time events. But they get greater towards adolescence, and then from adolescence sort of greater again. And then we have what's called the reminiscing bump at the end of adolescence, where if you think back about sort of, you know, a lot, you tend to have a lot of memories from the end of adolescence. You tend to remember songs better from the end of adolescence. There's this real kind of you know, concentration of memories from that time, but not a lot of childhood at all.
0: A text has come through from Luke. He says he wants to share a core memory with us. Watching Saturday morning cartoons with my big brother in the early 90s. He doesn't specify if there's Cocoa Pops involved, Professor Penny, but
6: he's probably obviously younger than I am.
0: We'd sit quietly until the ad break and then fight like street urchins for 4 minutes until the Ninja Turtles came back on. Full truce until the next ad break. Truth be told, 30-odd years later, we haven't really changed much. Very good. A lot of people have, I guess, memories or their first kind of interaction with something that later on becomes their career. You know, the thing that they maybe dedicate a lot of their life to. I remember my first laugh. I was in a movie theater. I don't know what the movie was, but someone knocked on the door and I very loudly asked, "Who is it?" And everyone in the theater laughed. And I just remember that, that feeling of like, ooh, I could get used to this. It was a curse for the next 10 years during school. But then after that, I could work on it. Do you have a core memory of something that made you want to become Professor Penny?
6: I don't, but when you were telling that sort of that memory in the theatre, I have a memory of my daughter, and I don't think she remembers it, but we were on a train in Sydney and the announcement came on and she shouted out to the carriage, "Thank you, Siri," and everybody else laughed.
0: That is wonderful. Very good.
6: Yeah.
0: So a lot of people are, like you were saying on social media, declaring things core memories whenever, you know, one of their friends slips over on a wharf at a wedding or something. Can we force a core memory? Can you like cram it into your brain and make sure you don't forget it? Or is that kind of what the social media feed is for?
6: No, you kind of can't. And, you know, so, I mean, there are things when they happen that you sort of think, I hope that I remember this. And because that's important to you by definition, you know, I think then you're more likely to engage in rehearsal when you're engaging in rehearsal sort of over time. And if you're telling that memory to other people, then you are more likely to hang on to it because it's stayed important to you. But there's a lot of things that are important to us at a particular time in our life and they become less important over time. If you think about some of the things, for example, that little kids care about on holidays, sometimes they care about the food at the buffet and not necessarily the exciting events that happened. And then over time, they kind of go, okay, that wasn't so interesting after all. So we only hang on to it for as long as we're able to sort of rehearse it and refresh it and come back to it. Otherwise it tends to disappear.
0: Does memory have a limit? Are we going to run out of slots? It's not like a hard drive.
6: No, we don't. So, you know, as far as we know, long-term memory is limitless. But what we do when we're, you know, when we're practicing or when we're rehearsing is we're practicing bringing it back out of long-term memory again. So it has what we call retrieval strength. And very, you know, so if you think about, for example, learning German in high school, you may have forgotten all of it, but then you go to Germany and you actually kind of a few of those words come back. So you just need really strong cues to bring up things that have not been used for a long time. Whereas, you know, but there's no known limits, but that doesn't mean we don't forget things or we have trouble pulling them back again.
0: Professor Penny, I have someone who does memory as a job on the line. Tansel Ali is a 4-time Australian memory champion, international best-selling author, speaker and memory coach, and has the memory of a million of me. Tansel, hello.
5: Hi, Jason. How are you?
0: Very good. You remembered my name. That's excellent. So what is the secret to being a 4-time Australian memory champion? First of all, what is a 4-time memory Australian champion?
5: Well, the memory championships essentially are competitions held around the world. Whoever's pretty much can memorize names and faces, random digits and numbers, random shuffle decks of cards, all that sort of stuff. And essentially, whoever memorizes the most wins. So they're the competitions, but pretty much what Penny was saying earlier, these are based on sort of strategies where we go back and revisit and relive and create associations in our head so we can actually remember them. So it is pretty much limitless.
0: Wow. And is it true that you've memorized 2 Yellow Pages phone books?
5: Yeah, it was a challenge set to me by a particular company. They said, you know what, we want you to memorize a phone book. And I almost said no, but I thought, you know what, this is mathematically doable, so I'll try it. And surely enough, I memorized 20,000 odd digits in 21 days using certain memory techniques.
0: So that is the phone numbers of all the businesses in the Yellow Pages, as well as, I guess, the order that they're in and stuff.
5: Not all of them. It was essentially the ones where they had the pictures because that was what they were selling, right? So
0: right.
5: It was more of a sales pitch for them. But again, that's still quite a lot of numbers.
0: Yeah,
5: and, a lot of time I had to go through to memorize all of them.
0: So if people think that they don't have a good memory, what can they do to work it out?
5: Well, the good thing is you can actually train your memory. So I was actually a skeptic. I never believed that people can improve their memory. And then I came across things like memory techniques. And I thought, hang on, how does this work? And it was essentially using your imagination and visualization and association and creating, you know, imaginary stories to things that are quite abstract. So, for example, a name is quite abstract, isn't it? It's very difficult to remember a name. But if you can create some sort of a story from it, it's so much easier. So, for example, my name Tansel, most people don't remember it, but if you picture tinsel wrapped around my head, someone putting me on a Christmas tree, now you're going to remember it. So it's a story that makes you remember.
0: Right. Okay. So you weren't always this good, and you, really you've worked on it like people go to the gym.
5: Yeah, yeah. And it's not just training as well. It's more in terms of, well, how can I use it to my advantage? So, for example, I want to remember languages. I want to be able to study and learn a lot better. Also, things like I want to reduce stress, because stress is stories in your head. But if you know how to minimize the stories, make them a lot worse, and then create a better story with something more positive, you can actually change the direction of where you want to go as well. So there's a lot of deeper, more involved nuances in memory training as well.
0: Right. Having a super memory feels like a super power, essentially. Do you have a leg up on the rest of

0: service? Do you feel like that?
1: Not necessarily, because this is something anyone can do. So, I mean, for 25 years, this is what I've been teaching and helping people with. People come to me with, you know, brain trauma and learning difficulties and all sorts of issues. And after a few sessions, they walk out going, hang on, did I just do that? You know, was I able to do that? I'm saying, yeah, it's not difficult. It's just knowing how to use and practice the skills. That's all there is.
0: Incredible. Tansel, thank you so much. I nearly called you Torble because I imagined a bauble on a Christmas tree. But that's I was remembering the wrong story that I have to tell you. But thank you so much for letting us know a little bit about your incredible brain. What fascinating stuff.
1: Thanks for having me.
0: No worries. That is Tansel Ali, four-time Australian memory champion. We are still on the phone with Professor Penny Van Bergen from the University on Wollongong. What did you think of that, Professor Penny?
2: Look, I mean, you know, I think in terms of memory strategies, absolutely spot on, and those are things everyone can practice. But in terms of those actual achievements, being able to remember phone books, you know, they're still amazing and remarkable, even for a memory expert. You know, I think there's real, there's practice obviously underlying it and the right strategies, but it's still very impressive.
0: Mm. Brad has texted through. He says, what's the chances that the memory is even remotely accurate, like the memories from your childhood? Can we trust our core memories?
2: Not necessarily. So there are studies that look at memory accuracy from childhood, and some that sort of that kind of ask other people who were there and that sort of thing. So there's a phenomenon, for example, called flashbulb memories, which are like these, you know, big salient events for communities. So when Princess Di died, for example, that's a flashbulb memory for a lot of people. But when you go back and ask people, often those memories are inaccurate. And the same thing is true for childhood memories. We don't always have any way of telling whether they're accurate or not. And, you know, realistically, they're probably mostly accurate, sometimes accurate, but we can't guarantee it. And that's one of the things, obviously, that the legal system deals with all the time, is sort of working out which parts are accurate and which parts are we not so sure about.
0: Mm. Shira in Everett Park has asked, is there anything you can say about this type of memory in relation to aphantasia? So when people kind of can't visualise in their brain, is that aphantasia?
2: Yeah. So it's, I mean, that's a, I think, a very interesting phenomena. It does have implications probably for some of the strategies that Tansel was talking about. But, you know, the people who can't visualize in their brain can still, they still have a semantic sense of what the memory's about. So it's not the case that they don't remember. It's just sort of a kind of more general sense of what it is, as opposed to, you know, so they could write it down in a story, but they're not visualizing a picture in the way that most people visualize a picture. So I find it fascinating. But there certainly are some people like that, and that goes for sort of imagination and for memory.
0: Mm. So you're essentially saying that core memories aren't a thing, and we can move past them. If you have this memory of falling to a swimming pool at the girl you had a crush's on 5th birthday, then maybe one day I'll get over that.
2: Yeah, I mean, look, you might. I mean, the memory's still real, but whether we put the core part into it or not, you know, you could reach out to the girl and, you know.
0: Professor Penny, it's so real. It'll never go. Thank you so much. This has been a lovely discussion. I've really enjoyed it.
2: Thanks for having me, Jason.
0: All right, it's Penny Van Bergen there from the University of Wollongong. Let's get a song on the radio, though. Is a bit of Powderfinger, Lost and Running. It's 5 minutes to 2.

0: That is Powderfinger, Lost and Running. Great song. Haven't heard in a while. News time is up very, very soon. The Reserve Bank is about to announce its cash rate decision. Most of people are predicting that it's going to increase. So straight after the news, my guest is going to be independent economist Saul Eslake, who is going to lead us through it all. And then we're going to talk about how emergency services practice the emergencies they help us out with. See you soon.
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5: Good afternoon, Sarah Maunder in Adelaide with ABC News. The family of a young SA soccer player who suffered a broken leg say they're frustrated he wasn't immediately taken to a major hospital to have surgery. Caroline Horn reports.
6: 22-year-old Harry Jones broke both bones in his lower leg during a soccer match at Port Elliot earlier this month. He was taken to Victor Harbour's South Coast District Hospital for an X-ray, and a decision was made to transfer him to the Flinders Medical Centre for surgery. Mr Jones' partner, Victoria Briggs, says staff advised the pair they could be waiting another 4 to 5 hours for a transfer, and Miss Briggs made the decision to drive her partner.
7: We didn't want him waiting around because, you know, the swelling was happening and that puts risk on his muscles.
6: The pair are questioning why Mr Jones wasn't taken directly to Flinders Medical Centre for surgery.
5: In a statement, SA Ambulance said crews took the patient to Victor Harbour Hospital to ensure the patient received the quickest medical care and access to pain relief. A 50-year-old South Australian man will stand trial in the state Supreme Court after pleading not guilty to the murder of 70-year-old Gary Hallam. Paul Coles appeared in the Adelaide Magistrates Court today, where he entered a not guilty plea to a charge of murder. It's alleged Mr. Coles murdered Mr. Hallam in December last year. Mr. Hallam was found dead inside his cabin at the Big Four Port Wollunga Tourist Park. Mr. Coles will be arraigned in the state Supreme Court later this year. An SA construction industry body says it's disappointing a national developer is walking away from a housing estate in Adelaide's northern suburbs. The SA government says Abbott Property Group has walked away from the Eyre housing development, which was expected to create 1,900 homes. Master Builders SA Chief Executive Will Frogley has told 891 ABC Adelaide it's a disappointing move, considering the performance of the state's construction industry.
8: We've had by far the lowest insolvency rate in the country, for example. Last year, we built a record number of homes. So it is quite disappointing to see a brand that size, a national developer, moving away from South Australia.
5: Avid Property Group was contacted for comment, and State Opposition Leader Ashton Hearn says the developer's decision to walk away is disappointing.
9: When you've got people who are being priced out of housing, you've got major developers who are pulling up stumps and going interstate, the government's really got to do a lot more, particularly when it comes to recruiting the tradies that we need to actually build the homes.
5: But Acting Housing Minister Michael Brown says all existing house contracts will be honoured, and he's confident the project can still be delivered on time.
10: Renewal SA will be now leading the development in the short term, but we are extremely confident that we'll find a major development partner going forward. Eyre is a very significant development. There's already been a lot of interest from other developers over the years, so we have no doubt that we'll find a significant partner to partner with us.
5: And in news just in, the Reserve Bank of Australia has lifted interest rates by 0.25 percentage point to the highest level in 15 years. The new cash rate target is 4.6%, up from 4.35%. It's the fourth interest rate rise this year, with rates lifted in February, March and May. The board voted unanimously to raise rates with the bank to meet next on the first Monday and Tuesday in November. Police are investigating a fire which tore through a farm shed in the Adelaide Hills overnight. Firefighters were called to the property in Nan before midnight, finding a shed containing farming machinery, cars and fuel on fire. The fire was contained within an hour and did not spread to the home. Damage to the shed and its contents are estimated at $400,000. Senior Constable Daniel Isaacson told 891 ABC Adelaide investigations are ongoing.
11: Fire crews extinguished the blaze, which caused substantial damage to the structure and the contents. Fire Corps investigators are going to be attending today to determine the cause.
5: Police say a 35-year-old man has been arrested for driving disqualified. The man from Tittiwitty Beach was pulled over by police in Ardrossan on the York Peninsula at about 8:30 this morning. Checks allegedly found he hadn't had a licence since 2013. Police said he also had a heavy vehicle licence that allegedly contained false information. He'll appear at court later this afternoon. Two men have been arrested for stealing from a bike shop in Adelaide CBD. Police were called to the premise on Halifax Street just after 3 p.m. yesterday after four men allegedly tried to steal from the store. A shop worker was allegedly assaulted when they tried to stop one of the suspects from leaving, sustaining minor injuries. Officers have arrested a 38-year-old Edwardstown man and a 22-year-old Valley View man. The pair are expected to appear in the Adelaide Magistrates Court today. South Australia's weather: Port Lincoln 32, Port Pirie mostly sunny 36, Renmark also mostly sunny 35, Mount Gambier partly cloudy 27, Adelaide heading for a top of 35 today, it's currently 32.2 degrees, tomorrow 24. ABC News.
2: Matt O'Kine, disruptive in class. Whoa. Becky Lucas, too clever for her own good.
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2: 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Oh, Ron Lewis, made her teacher cry. Luke McGregor, permanent detention.
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2: 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I'm Principal Julia Morris. 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
0: Good afternoon. Lovely to spend today with you. Jason Chong filling in for Joe Labadie at the moment. Or this week, she'll be back on Tuesday. Monday's a public holiday. Right, this hour, there's a lot of things at the moment that are unseasonably high. We're going to go through a couple of them, see if we can get some answers. You might have just heard in the news then, the Reserve Bank has increased the cash rate. It's now the highest it's been in 15 years. So we're going to get Saul Eastlake on the phone to explain what that all means and what that means for you, especially if you've got a mortgage at the moment. The other thing that's unseasonably high is the weather. So we're going to have a chat to the Bureau and find out, is it just this one spike, or is there going to be more as the summer continues? And what are we looking forward to? And why did this happen? Anyway, we'll find out why it is 35 degrees outside today. It's only going to be 24 tomorrow. Still way above the average of, I think, 18 in September. And I don't know if you saw this, but the Goolwa CFS

0: put out a call on social media to find some cars for them to practice some of their skills, like the Jaws of Life, on. We're going to find out how the CFS practice and rehearse and, get their volunteers to be comfortable in those situations that we ask them to be in. And where they get all the things from that from. Is it just old paddock bombs, or are they finding planes? I heard someone in the office today said that they have a plane they practice things on. Yeah, interesting stuff. It's one of those things you never really think about, but they've got to be ready so that we kind of don't really have to be. And to do that, they need your old cars. Before we get to any of those things, though, let's find out what's happening in the song quiz today. Yesterday's song quiz was way too easy. I'm hoping for your sake, because I believe in you and I believe that you can raise yourself to the heights of song quizness. Yeah, that's a word that I believe you're capable of, that it's a really tough one today. Emma is in charge. Let's find out what she is given as your song quiz snippet for today. Aww. Emma must have had the most fantastic weekend. She is just floating on air. Everyone, she's been giving out Freddo frogs to everyone in the office, maybe. Not to me. I haven't seen one, but I assume everyone else has got one. Let's hear it again. And I think this might be the last time you hear it. In full, anyway. I gave out a little bit of a clue then with... Well, that was a bit surreptitious with the choice of candy or lollies that I said that she's given out. Anyway, 8 minutes past two. If you know that, 0467 922 891. If you don't know this, I don't want to shame anyone in particular, but there should be a general disappointment if you don't know that song. Emma, should we give it to him one more time? Let's see if we can get 100% of the people having the correct answer today. Here it is. There we go. What is the song quiz song for the day? We might have to start playing them backwards or something. 0467 922 891. I believe in you. Everyone believes in you today. Tell me what the song quiz is. You could be the champion. You're going to have to share it today. But that's nice as well. You know, gratitude. It's all about gratitude today. All right. Looking forward to a lot of correct answers coming in. Let's get to something a bit less fun. You might have just heard in the ABC News, the RBA has increased the cash rate by 25 basis points to 4.6%. It is the cash rate, it's the highest the cash rate's been for 15 years. It's the fourth interest rate rise this year, with rates lifted in February, March and May. And the board voted unanimously to raise rates with the bank to meet next on the first Monday and Tuesday in November. You might have noticed that I struggled with explaining that. So I'm not the one who's going to explain what that all means to you. We have independent economist Saul Eslake with us. Hello, Saul. Oh, I haven't even put him on the board yet. Hello, Saul.
1: Good afternoon, Jason.
0: Even talking about the RBA makes my fingers not work anymore. So thank God you're here. Tell me what this means. 4.6%, it's a rise. You don't sound surprised, first of all.
1: No, I think this was as close to a certainty as these things ever are. After the higher than expected inflation number for July that we got just over a month ago, and ironically, we're going to get inflation data for August tomorrow. So unless the Reserve Bank had some inside information as to what that might be, they'll be hoping that it doesn't contradict the decision that they have made today. It probably won't. So no surprise there. For someone with the average mortgage nationally of about $735,000, that's the average new mortgage, that will mean an extra $105 to $110 a month in mortgage repayments. That's, of course, on top of the three increases that have already occurred. And although the statement that the board released at 2 o'clock your time announcing this decision didn't contain anything new about the board's future intentions, they did again flag that, and I'm quoting them directly, they'll continue to do what they think necessary to bring inflation sustainability.

0: sustainably back to target, including increasing the cash rate target further if needed. So they're going to pay attention to tomorrow's inflation data and all the other information that will come out between now and the next meeting, which, as you said, is on Melbourne Cup Day in the first week of November.
1: Mm. So 100, how much, you said the average mortgage, it'll be another 100 and something.
0: $105 to $110 for someone with the average new mortgage, which is about nationally about $735,000. Mm. Obviously, people who took out their mortgage, say, 10 years ago and have paid some of it down, and when house prices were lower than they are today, they'll be less affected than that figure. There'll be some people who'll have to pay rather more than that. Mm. If they took out a mortgage of, say, $1 million, as some people will have done in more expensive suburbs, or, you know, more commonly, say, in Sydney or Brisbane than in Adelaide, although Adelaide house prices have gone up quite a bit over mm-hmm. the last 3 years as well. It's not as cheap a place as it used to be. So this will cause some pain. And clearly, the Reserve Bank's thinking is that, first of all, inflation has been above their target band, that's 2 to 3% now, for almost 5 years continuously, which is a long time. And they note that with the resumption of high oil prices and the likelihood that this will continue for some time, so that more of that increase in the price of crude oil and petrol and diesel will flow through into the prices of a broad range of other goods and services, things that have to be transported, things that have downstream petroleum products in them, like plastics. All of those things will start to become more expensive because oil prices seem likely to remain elevated for much longer than was assumed when the conflict in the Middle East first started at the end of February this year. And they seem to think, based on things that senior officials have said over the last few weeks, that they can't tolerate inflation being as much above their target as it has been for as long as it has been, and they are therefore now more willing than they were 2 years ago to accept a slowing in the economy and an increase in the unemployment rate in order to make sure that inflation does come back down to the midpoint of the target that the Parliament has given them.
1: Mm. Brian in Myland has given us a text that maybe you can help us with. He says the RBA can regulate home interest rates. Who gives them this power? Why can't they regulate, i.e. consumer price rises by a percentage or some other more equitable means?
0: Well, the Parliament gives the Treasurer, in the government of the day, the power to reach an agreement with the Reserve Bank as to what the inflation target should be. So the target of 2.3% is not selected by the Reserve Bank. It's been given to the Reserve Bank by the government that we elected, and specifically by the Treasurer. The Reserve Bank's target of 2 to 3% is actually higher than a lot of other central banks in comparable countries. For example, in New Zealand, it's 1 to 3%. In the US and the UK and in the Euro area, it is 2%. So that's a bit lower than ours. But, you know, the Reserve Bank can't dictate, and neither can the government dictate, what prices of particular goods and services should be. You know, this is not Stalin's Soviet Union, not even communist China dictates what the price of everything that's in the CPI should be. And China does regulate or subsidize, for example, the price of petrol to retail consumers. But apart from that, even in communist China, the government doesn't think its function is to dictate maximum prices for a range of goods and services.
1: Mm. Thank you. That's an excellent answer. Hopefully that helps. Brian, he said inquiring minds need to know. I hope your mind is inquired to its fullest. So the RBA meets another two more times before the end of the year.
0: That's right.
1: Are we thinking this might happen again?
0: Well, certainly the financial markets think that it's more likely than not that there will be one more increase in interest rates, although their opinion is divided as between the next meeting in November or the first meeting in February next year. There's also some economists, not a majority, but some opinion that there could be increases in interest rates in both November and February. Nobody seems to think there'll be an increase in interest rates in December, which is the last meeting for this year, just before Christmas. I think a lot will depend on First of all, what the monthly and quarterly inflation

0: numbers tell us about whether inflation remains stuck at 3.6%, where it has been for the last few months. That's on the Reserve Bank's preferred measure of underlying inflation that looks through things like petrol and fruit and vegetable prices that tend to bounce around a lot from month to month and can obscure the underlying trend. So that's the first thing. The second thing they'll be looking for is evidence that the increases in interest rates that they put through, the three earlier this year and the one that they've announced today, are having an impact in slowing overall spending in the economy. Now, earlier today, we actually did see in data the Stats Bureau released on household spending for August that there was a fall in household discretionary spending in August for the first time in several months. It was down 0.3%. That may be an initial sign, although you shouldn't read too much into a single month's figures, but that may be an early sign that the increases in interest rates and the softening in house prices and the increase in petrol prices are all having the effect of reducing household spending. If we get more evidence like that, then perhaps the Reserve Bank could hold off from raising interest rates again. And the third thing that they will look at is the unemployment rate, which has been drifting up. We learnt last week that in August it was 4.6%. That's still below the Reserve Bank's estimate of the so-called non-inflation accelerating rate of unemployment. In other words, they think it might need to be a little higher than 4.6% in order to ensure that inflation comes down to their target of between 2 and 3%. But they will obviously be watching what's happening in the labour market as another gauge to whether the increases in interest rates that they've now put through are having their intended effect of slowing the economy and thus reducing upward pressure on prices.
1: Okay, so a lot to look at. The next kind of, I guess, flag, line of the sand comes out tomorrow with, was it the unemployment?
0: No, it's the inflation data. It's inflation data for the month of August. As I say, in some ways, I'm surprised that they didn't put off the meeting this week for a couple of days so that they could receive that data and take it into account in their decision. But maybe they know what it is already. I don't know that. Or maybe they take the view, as a lot of people do, that you don't read too much into a single month's figures anyway. And what's more important is the trend or the quarterly data, which we will get at the end of October. And that will be an important input into the meeting that the board will have next on Melbourne Cup Day.
1: So this has been very comprehensive and a great explainer for someone like me who doesn't really understand how this all works. So people who have the average new mortgage now paying just over $100, $105 to $110 more than they were last month, and this is the fourth time it's increased this year. So am I right in saying that like maybe they could be paying up to $400 more?
0: Absolutely. Yeah, wow. Absolutely. If someone's got a mortgage of about $730,000, then they will be paying $420 a month more than they would have been doing at the end of last year.
1: Mm. It's big money. Right. Well, let's hope that the numbers tomorrow mean that it doesn't keep happening. Saul, thank you so much for that. It's really, really great to get your big brain on this. Yeah, thank you for your time.
0: Thank you for having me, Jason.
1: Saul Eslake, independent economist there. I feel like I don't have any more questions. He's done such a great job. Okay, before 3 p.m. today, we're going to have a look at today's record-breaking weather and see how it compares to other records that came before it. And how do cars well past their use-by date help the CFS? We're going to find out how they incorporate them into their training scenarios. It's 20 minutes past two. We'll be back with the CFS next.
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3: Kim Hoon shares his story of escape and sacrifice and how caring for his elderly father returns that gift. 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
3: My Old Man and Me and How to Ruin a Child. 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

0: You may have seen this on your social media feed. The Goolwa CFS put out a call for cars to practice some of their rescue and recovery skills on recently. They got a pretty good response too. So, begs the question, how do the CFS practice all the scenarios that they might encounter during the times when we need to call on them? Shane Clinch is the Director of Learning and Development at the CFS and has given us a call. Hi, Shane.
1: Yeah, good afternoon, Jason.
0: Thanks so much for joining the program. It's going to be a big summer, right?
1: Yeah, potentially. We're looking at warm to dry conditions for the remainder of spring. So yeah, there's potential that the far north is going to show some additional risk this year.
0: So how does the CFS train volunteers all around the state? Are you putting the call out for people to donate paddock bombs?
1: So the CFS does an extensive amount of training for some 13,000 volunteers across the 425 brigades we've got across the state. So we're actually our own registered training organisation, and we use around 212, extremely professional and well-trained volunteers and staff to provide this training across the state. So of the brigades that we've got, 68 of those are what we call our road crash brigades. So our brigades that'll go out to car accidents in the community. And these people are all volunteers and giving their time to their community. So CFS is still the biggest road crash rescue provider in the state, working with SES and MFS. And each one of those 68 brigades have got their own methods of getting cars to train with.
0: How many vehicles would the CFS open like with a can opener every year with the jaws of life?
1: It's probably hard to put a finger on.
0: Yeah.
1: Where each of our brigades continues to do their own training to maintain their skills. We obviously run extensive amounts of training at our state training centre in Bracunga, where we're using on average about 12 cars per course we run. And then brigades will then do their ongoing training to make sure that their skills are up to date. So, anywhere probably up to about 120 cars a year, I think we're talking.
0: Right. The CFS volunteers that I know really love the training that they get, and it gets them out of the house, and it's a thing that they look forward to every week. What are the types of skills that volunteers develop through their training with the CFS?
1: So our volunteers are incredibly well trained, and it's something that we put a lot of effort into making sure that our people are best equipped to go out there and do their job. So we work really closely with our brigades to make sure that they do an extensive amount of training, and that is on all the hazards that we deal with. So rural fires, structure fires, hazardous materials incidents, road crashes. So quite an extensive amount of work, and we've got an extensive training network to make sure that our volunteers are best as equipped as possible.
0: If someone joins the CFS, they're probably not put in a harness and, doing abseiling or anything straight away. What are the things that you kind of start out with?
1: So we've got a there's a full suite of training that we put our members through from our initial training that all of our CFS operational members go through. We call our bushfire basic firefighter course. That's all delivered in-house at no cost to the individual, all provided by CFS, and that's delivered both in the regional location, so at times convenient and suitable for the volunteer so that they're not put out. We also then go through a series of trainings depending upon what that member feels comfortable doing or what that particular brigade is equipped or responsible for. And all of that is provided in-house. So all through the hazards that I was just talking about, at every stage we provide the necessary training. So if anybody out there hasn't thought about joining the CFS, now's the time. So that's an incredibly rewarding role and a way of giving back to your community.
0: And I'm sure in your planning and especially planning out the training that people receive, you've got a pretty good idea of what situations you're likely to encounter if you're a member of the CFS. But are you also training for situations that you're kind of unlikely to see, like, a tidal wave or something kind of catastrophic? Are you doing those kind of scenarios as well?
1: Not necessarily tidal waves, but a big part of our training is equipping our members with the skills to make decisions in environments that they may not necessarily have experienced before, and have the skills that they feel comfortable making those decisions at that time to support their fellow volunteers.
0: And of course, it's not all labs hailing and running into bushfires. The CFS need volunteers who are kind of not on the front

0: lines as well, right? Like what kind of roles can someone who maybe, you know, doesn't feel comfortable in that kind of a situation, what other roles can they volunteer with?
1: For sure, there's roles in the CFS for pretty much every person that may consider. So, not necessarily on the back of a fire truck. We have a whole lot of roles in our support capacity. So, in our incident management role, which is sort of more, say, off base or in an incident control centre, there's a whole heap of back of house roles in brigades. So, I would encourage anybody who's remotely interested to reach out to their nearest brigade. And the details on how to achieve that is on the CFS website, and now's the time, if you haven't thought, to consider a role with the CFS.
0: Mm. If you volunteered now, would you be in a position to, you know, be in action or in active kind of service for this upcoming bushfire season, or do you kind of keep them off the front line for a bit?
1: Our training's ongoing. Mm. So the fire season or the rural fire season's fast approaching, but we are an all hazards agency. So we're not just responding to bushfires, we're responding to all sorts of hazards. So training's ongoing. So I wouldn't suggest that people wait until the end of the fire season to join the CFS. So now's the time if you're considering to do that.
0: Mm. And if someone has a car in the front yard up on blocks or anything, do you want to hear from them?
1: Each one of our brigades out there that does the road crash rescue has their own arrangements for getting cars. In this instance, the Goolwa brigades reached out to the community. As you would imagine, that some brigades have got some existing stock and cars take up quite a bit of room. Mm. So would encourage the community to, the best way to support their brigade would be to consider joining. But if the brigade does put out a call for cars, then perhaps consider whether that's something suitable.
0: Yeah, most of the time when we contact the CFS, it's because we need their help. It would be lovely if you have a CFS in your area to maybe just go in and have a chat and maybe bring them some scones, biscuits. What do the CFS volunteers prefer?
1: Oh, I think it would be most welcome, Jason, to be honest. But now's the time, right?
0: There we go. Protein bars, maybe, in some cases. Shane, lovely to have a chat with you today. Thank you so much for it, letting us know how the CFS works behind the scenes.
1: Thanks, Jason.
0: Okay, Shane Clinch, he's the Director of Learning and Development at the CFS. I don't know a lot of that stuff. It's lovely to hear. If you have a car, maybe don't just drop it off at the CFS. Go in, have a chat, see if they need it first. Right. Coming up, what's the weather like in your neck of the woods at the moment? Kim has sent us a text on 0467922891. He says, I'm at the intersection of Sturt Highway and Halfway House Road, and the temperature outside, according to my ute, is 45 degrees. I'm going to have a check-in with the Weather Bureau shortly. Might also have to contact the REA because potentially Kim's ute is on fire. I'm not sure. It's 2:30. Let's get on some Coldplay. This is Viva La Vida. Good afternoon.

0: Coldplay there. Viva La Vida. It's 26 minutes to 3. Jason Chong filling in for Joe Laverty on Afternoons on the ABC. Oof. How are your armpits? Okay. It's a bit sweaty out there. We're going to get to the bottom of this. There's been lots of records broken. We're going to find out which ones have fallen today with this unseasonably warm weather that we're having. It is time, though, to check in with how the song quiz is going. Emma has given you an excellent clue today. I feel like she's like that teacher who kind of secretly likes you and doesn't want to see you fail and is raising you up. So here is the song quiz clue for today. Do you know what that is? You should let me know. 0467 922 891. A lot of people have been getting it correct. There have been a couple that are not. If you've put yourself in my situation, if you were reading the text line now, we started earlier in the program talking about gratitude. If I have the impression that everyone has a lot of gratitude today, if that was your suggestion, then you're probably one of the correct ones. That's very convoluted. I feel like I could have said that better. Anyway, Jill and Oakbank has suggested that maybe that song is I can't stand the rain. Here's that. Let's have a listen. Oh yeah.
1: I can't stand the rain against my window.
0: Let's have another listen to what we're trying to guess. That's not bad. It's not bad. That's a B minus, I reckon. Do you know what it is? 0467 922 891. You don't get to hear it again because I reckon you do know what it is. We've also got Francis from Walkley Heights on the radio. Hi, Francis.
2: Hello.
0: What do you think the song? What do you think the song might be today?
2: I think it's Raindrops Are Falling on My Head.
0: Oh, I've seen this one actually come through a couple of times. Let's have a listen. Oh.
2: Obviously not.
0: Well, falling on my head. I'm going to suggest that maybe you are correct, but maybe we played the wrong version. Would that make you feel better?
2: No, and I'm very sorry for getting it wrong.
0: That's okay. The beautiful thing about the song quiz is that you can try again tomorrow. All right. Thank you, mate.
2: Jason.
0: You are not right today, but tomorrow is a brand new day. Thank you, Francis, in Walkley Heights. What is the song quiz? Let's have one more listen to it and see if just... Oh, oh.

0: I'm loath to give you one more listen, but I... Okay, let's do it. What is that song? 0467 922891 if you want to be Song Quiz Champion of the Day. All right, when we come back, let's find out what's going on with this weather.
1: Did you see that new series on iView?
2: Yep, I couldn't believe how it began.
1: I couldn't breathe when he jumped in.
2: I couldn't stop bawling my eyes out.
1: And that finale.
2: That twist.
1: I was in stitches.
2: Really? I had to watch through my hands.
1: I couldn't look away.
2: Are we talking about the same show?
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0: 22 minutes to 3 on ABC Radio across South Australia and Broken Hill. If you are feeling a bit hot at the moment, you are not alone. Unless you're in the paint department of your local hardware store, in which case, yes, you are alone and no one's ever coming to help you. It has been a record-breaking day weather-wise, though, in South Australia. Joining me is Dean Naramore, Senior Meteorologist at the Bureau of Meteorology. Hi, Dean.
5: G'day and good afternoon. How are we?
0: Good. Have you been very busy today, I assume?
5: Yes, it has been a hot one. It's like summer has come visited us and records all over the place.
0: I know. So maybe give us an overview of what the weather situation across the state is at the moment, and then I want to get into some records with you.
5: Yeah, so basically we've seen all the rain and storms in WA the last few days. It's kind of moved into western parts of South Australia, and associated with that, ahead of that, those hot northerly winds have now spread down across much of southern and eastern South Australia. And the cool changes move through to Juna, Nullarbor and Port Lincoln, and just starting to move through Kangaroo Island, through Stenthouse Bay as well as we speak, and that's going to move further eastwards in the coming hours, probably reaching the Adelaide area late afternoon into early evening hours, and then further east and north as we get into the evening and overnight.
0: Right, so a lot of records have fallen around the state. What are the whereabouts have we broken records today?
5: Yeah, that's right. Most of the state has seen temperatures anywhere from 8 to 16 degrees above average. So we've seen the hottest September day on record at Port Pirie, 35.9 degrees. Cardinia, 34.4. We've also seen Roseworthy at 35.5, September record. Also through Parafield Airport, 35.6. Mount Lofty, even up there, it's pretty warm there, 27.6. Down through Nolunga, 32 degrees. Also Hindmarsh Island, 34.4, even Cape Willoughby, 28.1, Murray Bridge, 35.8. So there's just a number of places all across central areas, and particularly in and around the Adelaide area. Adelaide City itself sitting on 34.4, so looking like the second warmest September day. 35.1 is the record there. So depending on what we do the next hour or so, it might nudge a bit higher, but pretty much all the suburbs have seen hotter September days on record today.
0: Right, so if you're listening in the car and you're in the city, rev your engines, see if we can get some global warming happening just localised in the Adelaide CBD. Where is the hottest place in the state today?
5: Yeah, north as we normally see. I think Port Augusta's come in. Yeah, 37.9 at Port Augusta, hottest in the state. So, yeah, it feels like summer there today. Summer coming early, I think, for many of us here in South Australia today.
0: Yeah. You said that this weather system came from Western Australia. Were they seeing jumps as high as this?
5: Not as warm. So they had a lot of cloud cover associated with this heat. So the heat was kind of in Western South Australia for a few days. Well, obviously, there's not many observations there. Not many people live there. Kind of went to get north of the Nullarbor. But that heat through there and also the southern NT kind of got dragged down ahead of that system today. And that's why we're feeling it here in southern South Australia this afternoon.
0: Wow. Okay. So looking ahead, is it going to be like this for the rest of the year? Or there's some rain coming in, isn't there?
5: There is, yeah. So that weather system has brought all the rain in WA and now through the Juna Nullarbor area. That's going to move into the Adelaide areas overnight and tomorrow. So we're going to see showers return to the forecast. And many of us are going to see temperatures about 10 to 12 degrees colder than what we see today. So we're going to go from the mid to high 30s today for many areas down to the low to mid 20s tomorrow. So feeling a bit more average for this time of year and then getting even cooler as we get towards the end of the week as southerly winds return and temperatures back into the high teens to 20 degrees, and a fair bit of showers and even thunderstorms around as well, particularly from Wednesday night through Friday morning. So it could be a wet one out and about on Thursday. So good news if you're looking for some

0: Yeah, so a couple of days of rain to look forward to. And will that be the kind of end of this weird system, or do you expect these to kind of pop up throughout the rest of the year?
1: Oh, yeah, we're going to see more of these. Obviously, looking further ahead, weekend, early next week, we're going to stay in the cool side. You know, temperatures in the high teens, low 20s, well into next week. But as we get deeper into October, and particularly November through February, we see a lot more bursts of heat. So I think this is just a taste of what's likely to come in the coming months as we move deeper into spring and obviously into summer.
0: Okay, and then I guess it'll probably rain Christmas Day or flip around completely at some point. Are there any current warnings for South Australia with this unseasonal weather?
1: No, thankfully not. So there's no severe storms with this. There's no bushfires. There's no high elevated fire danger, anything like that, which is nice. So it's just, yeah, unusually warm for this time of year and for many areas, obviously the warmest September day for a long time.
0: Mm. Well, Dean, if you haven't had an ice cream already, I believe that we've hit the weather threshold for an ice cream in September. So treat yourself on the way home.
1: Absolutely, yes. And it should be nice and the beaches if we're heading down that way. But, yeah, cool change likely to enter our area, particularly the Adelaide area, probably from the next few hours, probably about 6 o'clock-ish, you know, late afternoon, early evening. We should see much cooler conditions tonight.
0: All right. Oh, it's so good when the cool comes through. It feels amazing. All right, you put me in the mood for summer. Thank you so much, Dean. Dean Naramore, Senior Meteorologist at the Bureau of Meteorology. Thanks, mate.
1: Thank you.
0: Dean mentioned the beach. I don't think I've thought about the beach for 6 months. There we go. I have to shave my legs. 17 minutes to three. Sorry to put that in your head. We are going to find out what the song quiz song was after a bit of Tears for Fears, though. This is Head Over Heels on ABC Radio across South Australia and Broken Hill. Jason Chung with you.

0: Tears for Fears there, Head Over Heels. A lot of people liked that. Carolyn says, great song, Jason. Mariana also says, great song. Music emoji, thanks. It wasn't my decision. I didn't pick the songs today. I have been, but producer Emma and producer Amy and producer Libby did the songs today. So good on them. Came out in 1985. Producer Amy was saying this song, that song just reminds her of Donnie Darko. Maybe you remember when it came out in 1985. I did feel I had a very Bay City role, the Rollings rink down to the bay. Maybe that's where I've heard it before. All right, 12 minutes to three. Also, Frosty, thank you very much for sending in a picture of the ice creams that you're about to devour. I hope so anyway. Loaded Choc Crunch Pops from his local supermarket. Very nice, mate. Enjoy them. You've deserved it today. Right, 11 minutes to three. There's a broken down car on Marion Road at Richmond, causing slight delays for northbound traffic. Thanks to Cass for letting us know. We'll let you know if anything else comes out about that. And if you have anything to tell us about the roads or otherwise, 0467 922891, or you can give us a call on 1300 222 891. We're going to get to the song quiz next, though. Exciting times. What could it be?
1: Whether you're running late, just on time, or dreaming of more bedtime, ABC Breakfast. 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Jason Chong. 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
0: Narelle Graham will be with us very soon to let us know what's happening on the drive program after three, but let's find out who is the song quiz champion of the day. Right, here is the snippet that we're trying to guess. All right, we have some wrong answers. It's incredible to me. Tam suggests, is it Video Killed the Radio Star by the Buggles? What a great sound. It is not Video Killed the Radio Star by the Buggles, Tam, but that is an acceptable wrong answer. That's how I'm going to grade them today. Is it an acceptable wrong answer or not? That is, yep, I could see how you could think that. Absolutely. It is not, though. Let's have another listen to the song we're trying to guess. Okay. This got a few people. Adam and Craig and a fair few others wanted to know if it was California Girls by the Beach Boys. That is a very acceptable wrong answer. I will accept that one as an acceptable wrong answer as well. I can see how you'd make that mistake in a couple of ways. I reckon you... The riff is similar, and I reckon you got half the answer right. Sam has the correct guess. Sam, hello, mate.
2: G'day, Jason. How are you?
0: Good. Was this immediately identifiable to you?
2: I think it was. Maybe it's one of the songs from back in our...

0: Yeah, I should say.
1: You weren't alone. So many other people got this. I reckon 96% of people are on Team Sam. Let us know what the song quiz song is today.
0: Wouldn't It Be Nice by the Beach Boys.
1: There we go. Does this? I've been telling people it's so hot today they can have ice creams, and maybe you need to get yourself some purple chocolate.
0: Yes, that would be ideal.
1: All right.
0: Never too hot for chocolate, mate.
1: And it sounds like you're on the road. Is it hot out there where you are?
0: Yeah, the car says it's 36 degrees and I'm around Mile End Way, so.
1: Good Lord. All right, well, maybe you do have to stop for ice cream then.
0: Yes, I think that might be my next straw.
1: Great minds think alike, mate. Thank you very much, mate. Would you like to introduce your song?
0: Yeah, so here's a great song by the Beach Boys. Wouldn't It Be Nice?
1: Stay cool, Sam.
0: Cheers, mate.
1: Thank you, mate. A lot of other people got this right too. Troy, Bronny, Vicky, Marg, so many to mention. Congratulations, everybody.

0: The Beach Boys there, the winning song quiz song of the day for Sam and most of everyone else in Adelaide. Wouldn't it be nice? Here we go. I've been offering everyone free ice cream. Well, not free ice cream. I've been suggesting everyone get ice cream.
1: I'm on delay.
0: Oh, you are a bit. Yeah. Take your helmet and things off. You might not need to do that.
1: Take my helmet off.
0: We did figure that out before. There's something wrong with that headphones. Yeah. Meryl Graham is with me. She will not be presenting Drive from that chair. She'll be stealing my chair.
1: Really weird. I was thinking, why is he talking and I can't hear him talking in my headphones?
0: I'm throwing my voice. I've learned to do that weird thing where...
1: That's amazing.
0: I look like a kung fu film from the 70s.
1: Oh, yeah, because you're super cool.
0: Thank you.
1: Yeah.
0: Do you want an ice cream?
1: Yeah. What have you got?
0: There we go.
1: Oh, that wasn't an ice cream.
0: No, it was a lovely frozen bird that was just flipped at you. Mate, Drive.
1: Yes.
0: What have you been planning for everybody?
1: So this is fixed now. Gee, Amy's good, isn't she?
0: One of
1: the best. So I would like to hear from people if you got caught up in the weekend with flights being cancelled. Oh. So there was one airline in particular, Virgin, that apparently quite a number of cancellations and delays that were happening over the weekend. We're trying to explore that this afternoon, staffing shortages. Hopefully, when it comes to staffing shortages, you would think that that wouldn't be pilots. That would be maybe the onboard staff, the flight attendants and such.
0: And on grand final weekend too, that would have been...
1: frustrating.
0: Oh, very, yeah.
1: Can you imagine? Well, imagine being customer service on that day, flights not taking off. Flights being delayed, rejigging people. And then, of course, once you cancel one flight, then you've got all of those people. Oh, my goodness.
0: And imagine if you were driving or flying people back to Frio. Not in the best mood to begin with.
1: No.
0: It would be trouble.
1: Just get me out of here.
0: Yeah, I don't want to be here anymore.
1: Yeah, that's right. We've also got Play by the Rules today. Have you ever thought about changing your name?
0: Yes.
1: Have you?
0: Yes.
1: And what would you change it to?
0: I once got a train ticket in America
1: made
0: out for Jackson Chung, and it is the best name I've ever heard.
1: Jackson Chung.
0: Yeah.
1: Mr. Chung.
0: No one messes with Jackson Chung.
1: No.
0: Everybody kind of gives Jason Chung a noogie. He's not going to fight back.
1: Would you though, go through all the rigmarole of changing your name?
0: I had to. I took my wife's maiden name as my middle name, and it sucked. Because the system's not set up for that, for men to change their name through marriage. So, like hers, you know, there's a process you go through and it's fairly streamlined, but
1: What's your middle name?
0: No, you know, I'm not gonna, you're just trying to steal my data. I know you. Hey, also before I go, we spoke about to the CFS about.
1: Yes. I'm going to impersonate you. Yeah. Boy, I'll get away with that. People can hardly tell us apart.
0: Shut up. We're talking to the CFS about the training that they did. And I know that you're a CFS human. No, SES. You're SES.
1: Yeah, I was.
0: What training do you love the most that they provide?
1: Oh, working from heights.
0: Oh, okay.
1: Yeah, doing the full restraint system and working all of that out, getting it all up and going, and then putting it on yourself and getting up to a great height.
0: Yeah, because when do you get to do that in your general life?
1: Exactly. Awesome. Nobody lets you do that on a day-to-day basis.
0: All right, Narelle.
1: So Play by the Rules is about changing your name.
0: Oh, yeah.
1: And what you can name your child.
0: I remember that. We were talking about that ages ago. Narelle will be with you in a couple of minutes. See you tomorrow.
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3: Good afternoon, Sarah Maunder in Adelaide with ABC News. The Reserve Bank of Australia has increased official interest rates by a quarter of a percentage point. Alex Turner-Cohen reports.
4: Interest rates have increased for the fourth time since the start of the year, bringing the cash rate to 4.6%. The board of the Reserve Bank of Australia met today and voted to increase rates by 0.25%. In the minutes of the monthly meeting, the bank noted that conflict in the Middle East had broadened and global energy prices were higher than estimates put them a month ago, driving inflation. The board voted unanimously in favour of the rise, which brings rates to their highest level in 15 years.
3: An independent economist says the Reserve Bank of Australia is now more willing to accept a slower economy and higher unemployment rate to get inflation down. Saul Eslake told 891 ABC Adelaide that the RBA can't tolerate inflation being above their target for as long as it has been.
5: And they are therefore now more willing than they were 2 years ago to accept a slowing in the economy and an increase in the unemployment rate in order to make sure that inflation does come back down to the midpoint of the target that the Parliament has given them.
3: South Australian Senator Sarah Hanson-Young has announced she'll run to replace Larissa Waters as leader of the Greens. Senator Waters announced yesterday she was stepping down from the role to focus on her health after a pre-existing kidney disease worsened in recent months. In a statement, Senator Hanson-Young says she's asked her colleagues for their support to take up the leadership role. New South Wales Senator David Shoebridge has also left the door open to making a tilt for the minor party's top job. A 50-year-old South Australian man will stand trial in the state's Supreme Court after pleading not guilty to the murder of 72-year-old Gary Hallam. Paul Coles appeared in the Adelaide Magistrates Court today, where he entered a not guilty plea to a charge of murder. It's alleged Mr. Coles murdered Mr. Hallam in December last year. Mr. Hallam was found dead inside his cabin at the Big Four Port Wollonga Tourist Park. Mr. Coles will be arraigned in the state's Supreme Court later this year. Former Australian of the Year Grace Tame has

0: told a Tasmanian court that she feared for her life following tweets made by the man who sexually abused her as a child. Scout Wallen reports.
1: Nicholas Bester was charged with three counts of using a carriage service to menace, harass or cause offence in relation to three tweets he made in 2022. Bester was convicted of sexually abusing Miss Tame when she was his student. The tweets included Miss Tame's old email address and referred to a countdown to a comeuppance, which Miss Tame told the court coincided with the release of her memoir. She said the tweets made her fear for her safety. In February, Bester was found unfit to stand trial due to medical reasons. The court can find him not guilty or rule that a finding can't be made that he is not guilty. The matter will return to court in December.
0: A forestry expert says the sector is actively monitoring local forests for the destructive pest giant pine scale. It was first detected at the Hope Valley Reservoir in Adelaide 3 years ago, with further detections announced yesterday. Adelaide University forestry expert Dr. Nari Williams says while containment efforts in Adelaide have pleased the industry, it remains a threat to the Green Triangle.
2: So we are looking for it, but it's really important that we don't have that spread from Adelaide. But we also need to be aware that it's a pest that has become established in the Melbourne metropolitan area as well. So we've really got a risk on two fronts.
0: Growers and producers from South Australia's Riverland are set to benefit from a multi-million dollar federal community grants program. The government's Sustainable Communities program aims to reduce the local impacts of water buybacks on affected industries, such as agriculture, under the Murray-Darling Basin Plan. Environment and Water Minister Murray Watt says $3.5 million has been allocated to a range of agricultural businesses based in the Riverland, including those in the citrus and wine industry.
3: These investments will go a long way to making sure that we continue to have these industries, the support for growers that we need and the jobs that these industries provide in these communities for a very long time to come.
0: South Australia's weather for today: Port Lincoln, wind easing, becoming cloudy, a top of 32. Port Pirie, mostly sunny, 36. Renmark, also mostly sunny, a top of 35. Mount Gambier, partly cloudy and 27. Adelaide, a top of 35 today. It's currently 32.6 degrees. Looking ahead, tomorrow, shower or two, 24. Thursday, showers and 20. Friday, shower or two, 18. This is ABC News.
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7: Hello to you on this Tuesday afternoon. 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Play by the rules on a Tuesday, and today I want to hear from you. If you were going to change your name, what would you change it to? Have you thought much about this? You can phone me on 1300 222 891, or you can send me a text on 0467 922 891. Also, when you're choosing a name for your little one, your baby, what are the restrictions on that? You'll hear more coming up in Play By The Rules when you hear from Chris Byron Scott, who is the Registrar of Births, Deaths and Marriages in South Australia. It's going to be a good chat. And stay tuned, because voting in your A, B or C will start in a matter of minutes on ABC Radio. First today, there are stories coming out from over the weekend from those who were flying somewhere, and they ran into a bit of trouble. So it's been reported that Virgin Australia cancelled more than 40 flights and plenty of other flights were delayed. And what they're saying is that weather was to blame, but it caused grief for a lot of passengers. So we want to hear from you on that. Were you somebody who was caught up in everything that was going on with flights being adjusted over the weekend? Some within the industry say that over grand final week

0: And the airline should have foreseen that there would have been issues. Terry O'Toole is the Federal Secretary for the Flight Attendants Association of Australia. Good afternoon, Terry.
1: Good afternoon.
0: And nice to be speaking with you this afternoon. So there have been reports of this turbulent weekend for flyers. Is this what you've been hearing as well?
1: Yeah, it's been a pretty hectic weekend out of Melbourne, and I think the weekend before wasn't terrific either. We had a lot of cancellations out of Melbourne, in fact, all over the place the weekend before the grand final weekend. So this was something that, you know, it was kind of foreseen that it was getting a bit chaotic with the amount of additional flights that were put on and the amount of crew that they had to crew those.
0: Okay. Was there anything going on with the weather that you can see, Terry, over those past couple of weekends?
1: Yeah, so the Saturday, as I think everyone knows, it was pretty horrendous. Yeah. At the grand final itself, it was pretty weather beaten. And so what ends up happening is a lot of those flights that were cancelled on the Sunday morning were the first flight out to Perth. So what happens is, for that first flight to go, the flight needs to come in the night before. So if there was bad weather the day before, that stopped the flight coming in the night before to overnight in Melbourne and then to be taken out of Melbourne first thing in the morning, and that flight, that aircraft didn't arrive, that's going to mean a flight cancellation. And that really is more about the aircraft than the actual crew, if that makes sense, because the aircraft didn't get in. How's it going to get there? It wouldn't be able to leave Sydney, I don't think, earlier than 5 to get down to Melbourne by a 6 o'clock departure, because there's a curfew in Sydney. So it's, even though there's no curfew in Melbourne, you've still got to get that aircraft into Melbourne to take off first thing in the morning.
0: Okay, so that makes sense. So weather certainly could have been a factor in it. Mariana has sent through a text saying strikes, mechanical issues, and weather. The media needs to get its facts right. Yeah, we're exploring that now. But I would really love to hear from people if you were caught up in this, because while there are sometimes things that go on that can't be avoided, sometimes there are factors that could be avoided, and I would love to hear from anyone that was caught up in it. 1-300-222-891. Do you think that there is a problem with staff shortages for our airlines these days, Terry?
1: Yeah, look, I think what happens with the airlines now, I mean, it's a very competitive industry. There's so much. With open skies, you've got other airlines coming in and, you know, trying to take business. And we all saw their fares just went through the roof over the week before the grand final, and also around school holidays. The airlines do really pump up their fees. But what does happen with that is that you have ebbs and flows. So you have some months where there's high flying, where there's a lot of demand by passengers wanting to get to certain places to see certain things like the grand final. And then you have other months where the need for flying drops off outside of school holidays, outside of, you know, long weekends, etc. And so the hard balance is, how do you get your staff levels right so you have the right amount of crew to go through the whole year, and, you know, with the ebbs and the flows. And so that becomes the problem, because then these airlines become very reliant on casuals or on people coming in and working on their days off. And when they do that, and people don't want to work on their days off because they're too tired, because they're doing longer duties and, you know, there's not any, you know, gas left in the tank, You end up with cancellations because you don't have the crew to fly them.
0: Is cabin crew still a very sought after job? When I was a kid, there were a lot of people who wanted to be a flight attendant.
1: Well, I hope it is. We represent all of the flight attendants in Australia, and we think that in a lot of the airlines, the conditions are very good. Some of them need to be better. I think Virgin, you've got to remember, went through, they went into receivership. They went through being sold off to, to Bain. They've had a bit of a rocky road, but they're now back, and they're back and they're making money. And it's now time to start, you know, taking the foot off the pedal, giving the crew more rest time, giving the crew more opportunity to do shorter days, and actually protect their crew so that they're not exhausted by midway through a roster, and there's high sick leave. So I think that's something that we're working on now in the current negotiation with them.
0: Terry O'Toole is the Federal Secretary of the Flight Attendants Association of Australia. Have there been any strikes that have impacted flights over the past couple of weekends?
1: Certainly not with cabin crew. I think there's been some actions taken by ground staff and by the ramp and those areas which are not part of the cabin crew group. And I can guarantee that the cabin crew group has not taken any industrial action, whether legal or illegal, over the last period. We just haven't done that.
0: Would the ground staff strikes have impacted?
1: Possibly for checking in, possibly for getting bags loaded and things like that. But I didn't see any of that that was major. They're smaller work groups, and I didn't see anything that really had a huge impact on this. This was really about weather, and it's not just cabin crew, remembering that your pilots have fairly strict hour limitations on how much flying they can do in a roster. So that also comes into play as well. When you start putting on extra flying and there's more flying than normal, you've got to take into account how many hour limitations you've got with your staff.
0: Okay. And let's just say that there is a flight that's cancelled, 300 people on one flight on a weekend like the AFL Grand Final. Is there anywhere to move those people to?
1: Well, that's what happens. You see, what it then happens is if, let's say there were five flights to Perth on Sunday, of those five flights, they could have been very full. So the first one that didn't go in the morning could have been absolute chock-a-block. You've got around 300 people on that. Then you've got the next flight that's going out. Well, that only had 10 spare seats because that was full. There were 10 seats. So of the 300 that missed out, you'll get 10 people on that one.
0: Yeah.
1: And so some people were getting their rebooking on Tuesday evening.
0: Yeah.
1: Which was, they wanted to go home Sunday to get back to work, and the flight that they had was Tuesday evening. And the sad part about that is because there's no other flights, because that's what does happen, and people need to sort of understand that if they cancel a flight, it doesn't necessarily mean that they'll reinstate a full empty flight later on. Yeah. They don't do that usually because that's sort of gone and that aircraft's flying around to another destination now. So a lot of people had to go and buy airfares on other carriers at an exorbitant fare, and they're waiting now to get their refunds for the flight that was cancelled.
0: Do they overbook all flights?
1: Oh, yeah, absolutely. Yeah. You mean
0: by how many?
1: Overbook?
0: Yeah.
1: Oh, look,
0: so, there's 300 seats, but they sell 320 or something?
1: Sometimes it depends. And it depends on the route. It depends where it's going.
0: Yeah.
1: It depends whether it's leisure or business. And that's a science in itself, that they take into account how many, what we call a no-show in the industry. So a no-show is a passenger that doesn't turn up for the flight. So they actually sort of hedge their bets on how many no-shows they are. And if they do get a position where everyone comes, they quite often offer, points and, a hotel and some, cash to not go on that flight and go on a later flight the next day. So that's something that happens as well.
0: Could airlines have a plan in place to deal with problems when there are things like the grand final on with two interstate teams heading to Melbourne?
1: Well, I think they tried to do that. That's what they did. They saw that it was two interstate teams.
0: Yep.
1: And they thought, great, let's put on extra flights. And I think both Qantas and Virgin did that. They pumped up their flights, but then that's great. You've done that, but do you have the crew to operate it?
0: Right. Yeah, that's the catch 22, isn't it? We're in school holidays now, Terry. So is this also another busy time of year for flying?
1: It is a busy time of year. And I think if anyone's trying to get from Sydney to Melbourne or Melbourne to Brisbane right now, the flights are pretty chockers. It's not easy to get a seat. So absolutely. And that's the ebbs and flows that I was speaking about earlier. This is where the airline tries to make as much money as it can on as many flights as it can, because there will be a slowing down where there's not as many bookings and people aren't travelling as much, and then they're flying half-empty aircraft around, and that's not profitable.
0: Mm. Well, thank you for giving us a bit of an insight into what's going on behind the scenes. It's really appreciated. Terry O'Toole there, who is the Federal Secretary of the flight of the Flight Attendants Association of Australia. Hello to Susan, who says, gosh, this discussion annoys me. Sorry to annoy you, Susan. Do you really think it's preferable to airlines to take risks in order to suit passengers' wishes and demands? I don't think anyone's saying that, are they? Do you think airlines fabricate the facts around delay?

Yes, and we are all complicit. We all want cheap airfares, but with the old-fashioned experience when flights cost 10 times what they do now. This woman is thankfully dispassionate, knowledgeable and understands the facts and the current state of play with modern air travel. I appreciate your compliment at the end there, Susan. Thank you. 0467 922 891 is the text line number on ABC Radio South Australia, and Broken Hill will be revealing today's A, B or C for you to vote in next. I've got Joe Cocker for you first. This is The Letter, ABC Radio. 17 minutes past three on a Tuesday afternoon. And Play by the Rules is coming up. It's all about changing your name. What would you change yours to?

That is Joe Cocker, and the letter Lynn from Strathalbyn says the first line of that song was a perfect segue in a row. I would love to tell you that that was planned, Lynn, but it was a complete accident, but I had a similar thought. Oh, that ties in very well. Just before we move on the airlines, Larry says inside information tells me the airlines fabricate ways to ensure the maximum number of planes are at any airport having the greatest demand when the seat prices are also at a premium. This minimises the chance of planes flying below maximum seats at exorbitant prices. Thank you, Larry. And John says, Narelle, I've just watched

That's Lulu. 60 years in the business and new music from Lulu. Or option C today, I Heard It Through the Grapevine by Marvin Gaye.

0: Get your votes in. Option A, Save Tonight, Eagle Eye Cherry. Option B, I'm in Love Again by Lulu. Option C, I Heard It Through the Grapevine by Marvin Gaye. And we are playing by the rules next. It's 24 minutes past three.
1: What do you get when you put a bunch of comedians, criminologists, and Australia's most compelling crimes on telly together? You'll have to wait and see, won't you? Join me, Julia Zemiro, as we dig into false confessions, criminal profiles, and the cases the country never quite got over. Turns out, funny people ask the best questions.
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0: And this is Play By The Rules. What's in a name? After all, a rose by any other name would smell as sweet. So what would you change your name to? At school, I told my friend, Rebecca, that I was keen to change my name to Ellie Ran, which is Narelle backwards. This is Play By The Rules, where today you'll learn some tips and tricks for choosing a name for somebody else, like a baby, and how to change your own name should you want to. Let's go to Chris Byron Scott, who is the Registrar of Births, Deaths and Marriages in South Australia. Good afternoon.
4: Hi, Narelle. Nice to be with you.
0: Yeah, nice to have you on board today and part of the program. Chris, I appreciate it. So I was too lazy to change my own name even after marriage, but thinking about it, that it feels overwhelming. I can't imagine the level of proof required. How do you apply to change your name?
4: Well, to start with, if you are born in South Australia, you can apply to us. And if you're born overseas, but you've lived in South Australia for 12 months, you can apply to us. But if you were born in a different state and territory in Australia, then you need to apply to that state. So that's a couple of things to remember. But it's an online application. And if you're born in South Australia, it's fairly straightforward. You need to provide us with some ID documents to convince us that you are who you say you are. And nominate your preferred name, I guess. Yeah. If you were born overseas, then you need to provide some documents that show you've been resident here in SA for 12 months. So it's a little bit more complicated. And the price is $322 to apply.
0: $322. And what documents do you need in terms of identification? Is it a driver's license, a passport, that sort of thing?
4: Yep, certainly those things, bank cards. We take a long raft of identification documents, depending on what you've got. So, most times it's a driver's license and something else. And if you've got a passport, that's fantastic as well.
0: Do you have to present in person at some point to births, deaths and marriages, or can you do the whole thing online?
4: No, you can do the whole thing online. What we ask you to do is take to fill in the application form. You can then print out a declaration, which we ask you to go and sign before a JP. So the JP will check your ID and sign the declaration with you. So that's the way we make sure that you are who you say you are and you don't need to come and see us in Grenfell Street in Adelaide.
0: After you've done your name change, then do you then go back to people like your driver's license provider and change your name with them as well so that then you've got and your passport, so then you've got new identification that reflects that name change?
4: You certainly do, yep. So you take your

0: your change of name certificate, or you can have an updated birth certificate which has your new name on it. And you take that to motor registration or the passport office, the bank, and update those. It's really important to update all of your ID so that you don't have any problems down the track with different names in different situations.
1: Is that something that you would have to do even when you're changing your surname after getting married, if you decide to change your surname in those circumstances, or is it a little bit easier?
0: It's easy. You don't actually need to apply for a change of name if you're married in Australia. You can simply take your marriage certificate to, for example, motor registration and update your driver's licence, similarly your passport. So you don't need to make a separate application. You can use your marriage certificate to make that change.
1: Do you get many people with their marriage certificate changing to the woman's surname? I know that, you know, in modern times, yeah, people are doing all sorts of different things.
0: We certainly do. We certainly do. And we also get people that choose to hyphenate, perhaps use both. And yeah, in that type of situation, you would need to apply for a change because it's simply more than assuming a surname of your partner.
1: Yeah.
0: So, yeah, different things in these modern times.
1: How often would people be applying to have their name changed in South Australia? Is it very common? And I'm talking outside of changing it because of marriage.
0: Yeah, it's fairly common. We get around 2,000 to 3,000 applications a year. I think that number's growing. People, I think, are aware that they have the ability to change their name and inclined to do so.
1: Do you knock many back?
0: Not too many, no. There is such thing as a prohibited name in South Australia. So there's a definition of what might be prohibited, and that involves things like we can't allow a name that's offensive or is too long. It includes symbols without phonetic significance, so it was contrary to the public interest somehow in some respects. So there are some guidelines around it, but we don't knock too many back.
1: You're on ABC Radio Adelaide, South Australia, Broken Hill, and Narelle Graham's my name. Chris Byron Scott is the Registrar of Births, Deaths and Marriages in South Australia, and we're talking about changing your name. 0467 922 891 is the number for you to get in touch. I've got a texter saying, this is interesting, Rachel Learchar's surname is Rachel backwards. So it is, mm-hmm. Learchar. Thank you to the texter. And Chris, okay, so we know a little bit about prohibited names. If someone mm-hmm. changes their name and then they think, oh, I shouldn't have done that, is there an easy reversal of it, or do you have to go through all of that process again to change it back or change it again?
0: Yeah, that's a great question. You do actually need to go through and change it again. Our policy in South Australia allows you to change your name once a year and then three times across a lifetime.
1: Oh, so that's it. You only get three.
0: Well, you can apply afterwards, but each of those applications need to come to the registrar to consider if there's any special circumstances around those. You could really get yourself into a bit of trouble with establishing your identity if you were to change your name once a year, your whole lifetime. It'd be a bit hard to keep track of.
1: Yeah.
0: So there is some limits to it.
1: And when can the registrar step in and refuse a name change? I know you've said that under some circumstances it might be a prohibited name, but are there other circumstances where you can say, no, we're not allowing that?
0: Yeah, certainly are. So if we're not sure of the identity of the person that's applying to us, so if we don't have enough identification and we're just not sure that this might be someone seeking to do something incorrectly or fraudulently, perhaps, then we'll just won't approve that until we are satisfied that the application is a legitimate application. So it's those two main criteria there.
1: Okay, to baby names, and are very many names that are sent in for a baby knocked back?
0: No. It's really quite rare, but we check every name against that prohibited name definition and anything that we think might be perhaps on the borderline or something that we think is inappropriate, then what we do is we pick up the phone, we speak to the parents or perhaps write to them and say, look, have you considered this? You know, it might be something that you might say, well, is that really in the best interest of your child? How's that going to be perceived, say, in the schoolyard? Is it going to lead to bullying? Just get them to think about the ramifications of a name. And sometimes they'll come back and say, oh, sorry, didn't consider that. I now wish to change this name to this. So we certainly don't just refuse things without consultation. We try and engage with the parents to try and reach an outcome for them and their child.
1: So I know you've said that there are prohibited names under words that might be offensive or maybe too long. Are there other words that are not necessarily offensive but can't be used as a name?
0: Yeah, certainly. I mean, there's in the past, I believe we had an application. It was to do with someone who was running a political campaign and they wanted to change their name to Legalise Cannabis. That slogan, I guess, is, you know, we felt is it's not really a name. It's someone seeking to do something, you know, that's not really legitimate. So on that basis, that was refused. I believe there was also a radio competition in the early 2000s and someone won that by saying they'd apply to change their name to I Love SANFM, and that was knocked back for a similar reason. So, there are a number of different ways that you can interpret the definition.
1: Right. Well, let's go to Clint, who has called in on 1300 222 891. Hello, Clint. You're interested in changing your name. Is that right?
2: For a name change, it managed to take my partner's last name and swap it into my middle name, and she did the same thing. But now that we're divorced, I want to change my middle name again. So it's a rare opportunity to change a name that not many people have. So,
1: Clint, we missed a part of it. Sorry, there was just a glitch in the system there, and we missed the beginning of what you were saying. So you want to change your middle name, and tell us again why you want to change your middle name.
2: When I got married, I had the symmetrical idea to take my partner's last name as my middle name, and she did the same. So now that we're divorced, it's time for a change.
1: You would like to change your middle name. All right. Well, Chris, is the process the same for Clint to change his middle name, which he's changed once before?
0: Name, middle name, or your surname. It's the same application that you'd make, and I would suggest that Clint do that because we don't want to get in a situation where you've got a birth certificate that says one thing, a driver's license that says another thing, because you will find some difficulties in verifying your identity on occasion. So I'd encourage him to make that application.
1: Right. Okay. Clint, thank you for your call. Rob has sent through a text 0467 922 891. And Chrissy's saying, can I have just one name?
0: We do allow one name. That's actually common in some countries when people come to Australia, people do have passports issued in a single name. So yes, we do allow that.
1: Okay, so I could just be Narelle and Rob could just be Rob.
0: Yep, you could.
1: And
0: you could.
1: Gail has a really good question. So if married and divorced, or a married and then divorced woman wants to go back to their maiden name, what's the process for that? You know how you were saying, Chris, that it is a bit easier after you've been married to change your name. If you're divorced and you want to go back to your maiden name, is that also an easy process?
0: It's just another application to change your name, just to make sure that all of your, what we would do is we'd put your married name as a previous name on the back of your certificate, so there's a linkage so that when you're trying to establish your identity, people can see that you're one and the same person. So it is an application to change your name.
1: Okay, so you can't just go in there with your divorce certificate and say the same as you can with your marriage certificate.
0: No.
1: Okay, thank you. And with baby names, are there rules about, perhaps naming kids after a fruit, say apple, or an animal like bear?
0: Yeah, I mean, there's nothing specifically that prohibits that. I would just always say that, obviously, as parents would do, you just take your children's best interest into consideration. Really think hard about what would be best for them throughout each phase of their life. And I think if you do that, then you can't go too wrong.
1: Chris, thank you. Chris Byron Scott there, who is the Registrar of Births, Deaths and Marriages in South Australia. You're on ABC Radio South Australia on Broken Hill. Coming up, you're

We'll hear who is new on the player roster for the Adelaide Lightning, including the niece of a well-known South Australian. And don't forget to get your votes in for your A, B or C. Option A, Save Tonight, Eagle Eye Cherry. Option B, I'm in Love Again by Lulu. Or option C, I Heard It Through the Grapevine by Marvin Gaye. Before we talk about the Adelaide Lightning, here's Berlin. This is No More Words. ABC Radio, 22 minutes to 4 on a Tuesday afternoon.

0: Is Berlin, No More Words, ABC Radio, South Australia and Broken Hill and also Adelaide. 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Option B, I'm In Love Again by Lulu. Option C, I Heard It Through the Grapevine by Marvin Gaye. It's 18 minutes to four.
1: The deaths of Jesse Baird and Luke Davies shocked Sydney. Their bodies found 200 kilometres from where they were last seen. Now the trial of Beaulamar Condon, the former cop charged with their murder, is underway. On the case of Jesse and Luke, we're your eyes and ears inside the courtroom, talking you through the witnesses and evidence that's put before the jury. 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
2: There's a lot going on for the Adelaide Lightning. This is South Australia's representative, of course, in the Women's National Basketball League. They've got a new roster. They've got players who've been representing Australia, and we all hold a stake in the team after sponsorship challenges. Last year, the team was given a taxpayer support payment of $571,000. That's over 3 years from the South Australian government to make sure that it could continue. And this is a hugely successful team that holds five championships since it entered the WNBL in 1993. The first game is coming up, which is really closely followed by the second and the third games. Two-time Olympian and former Opals captain Tess Madgen is the general manager of basketball for the Lightning. Tess, good afternoon.
3: Good afternoon. Thank you so much for having me.
2: Nice to be talking to you. So I had a quick look at the first few games. The first is in Sydney on the 18th of October, and then 2 days later you're back in Adelaide against Townsville. 4 days after that versus the Lynx. That seems like a lot of games in quick succession.
3: Oh, Narelle, don't remind me. But no, it is very exciting to have the season tip off, and especially having two home games in that first week of the season is really exciting, obviously not only for the team, but like you said, for the whole of South Australia who are supporting us, and we really just can't wait for the season to start.
2: Who is new to the Adelaide Lightning roster?
3: Well, we actually only have two returning players this season in Stephanie Talbot. Definitely the best player in Australia at the moment. She was the best player at the recent FIBA Women's World Cup. So we're really lucky to have her returning. She's been the captain of the team for many years.
2: And I really think she's amazing too, Tess. And she was such a team player. You know, I watch her out there on the court and I think, yeah, sure, you know, yes, she can get a three-pointer if it's needed. Yes, she can shoot them. But she's also, I know that it's a team sport, but I just love the way she's backing up and doing the assists as well. And she's, I really rate her very highly.
3: Yeah, she really, exactly like you said, she does everything on the court, and we're really, really lucky to have her continuing with the Adelaide Lightning. She's actually playing in the WNBA playoffs at the moment for the Las Vegas Aces, and she's on a really good team there. So she may miss a couple of the first games of the season playing in the championship over there, but we hope to have her back really soon. And then, like I said, we've got South Australian talent Taylor Brazel returning to the Adelaide Lightning as well, and then we've really bolstered the team with some other great Australians. We have Zatina Okuso, who was the best centre playing for Australia at the FIBA Women's World Cup, as well as some really great WNBA stars with Maddie Westfeld and Chechki coming over from America. But one of the key things we wanted to do with this roster was keep South Australian talent here or get South Australian talent back. So 6 out of the 12 roster spots are actually born in South Australia, and that's something we're really proud of.
2: Tess Madgen is on your radio, General Manager of Basketball with the Adelaide Lightning, and among that homegrown talent is the niece of none other than Rachel Sporn. And who is this niece of Rachel's?
3: Yeah, it's pretty incredible. Her name is Sienna Lehman, and I have no doubt she will also make a name for herself in the WNBL and with the Adelaide Lightning. But what a fantastic role model to have Rachel Sporn as your auntie. I think, you know, she is the best player to ever pull on the Adelaide Lightning jersey, and we're so lucky to have her so well connected to the club still, but making that connection even a bit more special by having her niece Sienna join the team this year.
2: It's so good, isn't it? I'd love to see these different generations coming throughout the years. And this is the second season under head coach Arjab Haram Amar. Tell us a bit about Arjab's background.
3: Yeah, so Arja's from America. She's played all over the world as a player, and now she's a very good coach. She specialises in skill development, so really getting the most out of each individual player and setting them up for success on the court. She's great at building relationships, and she's really just that new age coach that everyone wants to play for. She's tough, she's fierce, she's gritty, And I think that resonates really well with the South Australian community. And definitely, you know, we want to play like South Australians are known as. We're tough, we're gritty, we're resilient.

0: I think Aj is a perfect coach to get that out of every player.
1: Where did the Lightning finish up at the end of last season?
0: We weren't bottom, but we were very close to bottom. We were second to bottom. So, you know, we have really increased the roster this year with talent, and we hope, you know, anything out of a top four finish, we don't see this success this season. We really do think we have the roster, the diversity in the roster to go all the way, and that's definitely what we're trying to do.
1: Yeah. And in the lead up to the season, I know you've spoken already about Steph Talbot and what she has been doing representing the Opals, and she's done that on many occasions. But we had a number of Lightning players who have been on the world stage playing for the Opals. How did the rest of them go?
0: Yeah, really well. Zatina, like I said before, she was the best post-interior player at the World Cup, and she has been the best centre in Australia for a couple of years. Obviously, Mariana Tolo's coming back for Bendigo Spirit this year, so those two will definitely be the premier Australian bigs in the competition. And then Taylor Brazel, actually, who's also South Australian, just represented Australia at the under-23 three-on-three World Cup, and she was the best player there. So we have a lot of great Australian talent in our roster, and we're really excited to see what those experiences can do from playing overseas, playing international basketball. They can bring back not only on the court but also off the court, and just being great leaders for our team but also for the community as a whole.
1: Yeah, and is there a bit of a push test to try and lure over the next few years? I don't want you to give too much of the game away, but is there a bit of a push to lure back other South Aussie stars? People who come to mind, Izzy Borlase from the Eyre Peninsula, and there's also, I think there's, Steph Talbot we've got, Alex Wilson, from
0: exactly.
1: Murray Bridge, like luring those people back to South Australia?
0: Yeah, absolutely. Something that's very close to my heart. I grew up in the Barossa Valley, but actually never got to pull on the Adelaide Lightning jersey. So I would love as many of those South Australians as possible to represent the Adelaide Lightning while they are still playing. And obviously you've mentioned too that we would love to see back in Adelaide Lightning colours in the very near future. There's also a couple that aren't playing this season that we'd love to get over to the Adelaide Lightning. So while I'm here, I mean, I'd really love to see a full South Australian lineup. You know,
1: that would be good.
0: Every single rostered player being from Adelaide. Like we saw with, it's actually the 30th anniversary of the three-peat team, and nearly all of those players grew up in Adelaide or now live here. So we'd really love to get back to those roots.
1: How is the search for ongoing sponsorship going, Tess?
0: It's going really well. There's always space for more. So if you are in Adelaide, we obviously want to represent South Australian companies first and foremost. So if you are a South Australian company that is looking to get involved in women's sports, I mean, basketball is booming globally, and we think we represent everything that the South Australian community stands for, like I mentioned. So please do reach out. But if you're not in a position to partner with us, we would absolutely love to see you in the stands. So memberships are on sale. Memberships are growing this year, which is great. Thank you so much for the South Australian community getting behind us. But there's always a spare ticket going around. So if you'd love to support the team, please head to Adelaide Lightning website and purchase your tickets.
1: And Tess, what's it like for you, a former Opals captain, two-time Olympian, to now be on the administrative side of basketball?
0: Yeah, I absolutely love my job. I mean, I did say that women's basketball is booming globally, so I'd just love to be starting my career instead of ending it. The players are finally starting to be paid what they're worth, which is fantastic. But the next best thing is definitely doing this job. I absolutely love it. It's so diverse. I still get to be involved in the high-performance environment. Making the condition and the game, you know, better than when I was playing is one of the things I'm really passionate about, and also getting into the local community and making sure women and girls have the exact same opportunities as our male counterparts. So to still be able to do that from an admin side is really a dream come true.
1: Do you still pick up the ball every now and again and say maybe to Steph Talbot, all right, try and get one past me?
0: I definitely wouldn't do it to Steph, but when she gets back from Aces, I might have to give her a game of one-on-one.
1: Fair enough too. Tess, thank you. Tess Manchin there, who is the General Manager of Basketball with the Adelaide Lightning. You're on ABC Radio Adelaide, South Australia and Broken Hill. Just a few moments ago, we were discussing changing your name with the Registrar of Births, Deaths and Marriages in South Australia as part of Play by the Rules. And Paul had a really good idea about changing his name. Paul is in Port Lincoln. G'day, Paul.
2: G'day, how are you this afternoon?
1: I'm very well, thank you. What was your idea about changing your name? What brought it on?
2: Well, I was in the army and we used to have to line up alphabetically a lot. This is back in the 80s, including for pay.
1: Yep.
2: And I wanted to change my name to Aaron Aardvark so I could grab my pay and go straight away. Or for anything else we had to line up.
1: It's the old Acme gag, isn't it?
2: It is, yeah.
1: Yeah, yeah. Well, that would have worked. And then they would have said, all right, we're going in reverse this time.
2: Yeah, or you'd be lining up something really bad.
1: Yeah, that's totally. And back in the day, were pay packets, was it an envelope that was given to you?
2: No, the pay officer used to count it out in front of you.
1: Oh, wow. Yep. These were the days. Hey, Paul?
2: It was a long time ago.
1: How long ago?
2: That was about 1983, probably. I'm thinking of. I was got out in 86.
1: Thank you. Thank you, Paul. I think it's a really good idea. Why not? If you're going to go through all of that to change your name, you may as well be getting some benefits out of it. Your A, B or C options today were A, Save Tonight by Eagle Eye Cherry, B, I'm in Love Again by Lulu, and the winner today is option C, I Heard It Through the Grapevine, Marvin Gaye. Here it is for you.

0: And I'm in Love Again by Lulu, which is new music from Lulu, just released this year. She's been doing the music thing for something like 60 years, which is pretty impressive. Hello, John, who has texted in to say, I was lucky enough to be in Connecticut when former Lightning's Aaron Phillips and Laura Summerton were playing in the WNBA for Connecticut Sun. Thank you, John. Good to hear from you on the text line this afternoon. We're coming up to the news at 4. It is 2 minutes to 4.
1: Get excited. 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
2: Hooray.
1: How do I know? 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
2: Ooh.
1: Between the shows, look out for the signs to seek in the next Auslan episode and see how many you can spot. 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
0: Yeah, heading to the news. And then after that, free parking. Would free parking be enough to lure, if for a couple of hours, lure you into the city to do more of your shopping? It is a proposal that Adelaide City Council is going to be considering soon. And also the details of a new feral cat management tool that has now been registered for use in South Australia. You'll hear from the Centre for Invasive Species Solutions. It's news time now, 4 o'clock.
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4: 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We need an ability to rapidly offload our patients off stretchers so that we can respond.
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5: Good afternoon, Sarah Maunder in Adelaide with ABC News. Mortgage holders have just been hit with a fourth interest rate rise this year following a meeting of the Reserve Bank. Alex Turner-Cohen reports.
6: Australia's central bank has voted to increase official rates by 0.25% following their monthly meeting. In its minutes, the bank said that inflation remained elevated as global energy prices rose higher than estimated due to the conflict worsening in the Middle East, and AI-driven demand were also increasing costs of technology prices. The change brings the cash rate to 4.6%, the highest level it has been for 15 years, a rate not seen since November 2011. The bank will meet again on the first Monday and Tuesday in November for its next decision.
5: The Federal Treasurer has acknowledged that today's rate rise will put more pressure on Australians already struggling with the cost of living. Jim Chalmers has pointed to the conflict in the Middle East as one of the main drivers of inflation in the Australian economy.
7: Australians are under pressure already, and we know that this will make things harder for people. The fact that inflation and interest rates are going up right around the world doesn't take the sting out of this for Australians who are already doing it tough.
5: An independent economist says the average mortgage repayment will go up by about $105 to $110 a month now that the Reserve Bank has lifted interest rates. That's based on the average new mortgage, which Saul Eslake says nationally is about $735,000. He told 891 ABC Adelaide that inflation has been above the Reserve Bank's target of between 2 and 3% for almost 5 years now.
8: And they note with the resumption of high oil prices and the likelihood that this will continue for some time, so that more of that increase in the price of crude oil and petrol and diesel will flow through into the prices of a broad range of other goods and services.
5: South Australian Senator Sarah Hanson-Young has announced she'll run to replace Larissa Waters as leader of the Greens. Senator Waters announced yesterday she was stepping down from the role to focus on her health after a pre-existing kidney disease worsened in recent months. In a statement, Senator Hanson-Young says she's asked her colleagues for their support to take up the leadership role. New South Wales Senator David Shoebridge has also left the door open to making a tilt for the minor party's top job. Back home, and the state government is looking for a new developer to take on a major housing estate project in the northern suburbs. Its previous developer walked away. Renewal SA says national developer Avid Property Group has stepped away from the AIR housing development in Adelaide's north to focus on projects in the eastern states. The group had taken over AV Jennings. It agreed in 2010 to deliver 1,900 homes on the 12-hectare block, located about 40 kilometres from the CBD. Renewal SA says about 750 homes, a shopping centre and sporting fields have already been built. Acting Housing Minister Michael Brown says all existing house contracts will be honoured, and he's confident the project can still be delivered on time.
2: Renewal SA will be now leading the development in the short term, but we are extremely confident that we'll find a major development partner going forward. AIR is a very significant development. There's already been a lot of interest from other developers over the years, so we have no doubt that we'll find a significant partner to partner with us.
5: The state government is considering what captive bird populations in South Australia could be included in the National Bird Flu Vaccination Program. Cleland Wildlife Park has just completed vaccinating nearly 150 native birds against the deadly H5 strain of bird flu. In the coming weeks, birds at the Adelaide Zoo and Monarto Safari Park will also be vaccinated. SA Environment Minister Emily Burke says the state's first vaccination program at Cleland has been a success.
9: This is enabling us not only to take learnings from that in South Australia, but as we're a part of the national program, we can share those learnings with how some of our most vulnerable species, including the orange-bellied parrots and the regent honeyeaters and the red-tailed black cockatoos, responded to the vaccine.
5: Police say a 35-year-old man has been arrested for driving while disqualified. The man from Tittywhitty Beach was pulled over by police in Ardrossan on the York Peninsula at about 8:30 this morning. Checks allegedly found he hadn't had a licence since 2013. Police say the man also had a heavy vehicle licence that allegedly contained false information. He'll appear in court later today. South Australia's weather, Port Lincoln wind easing, becoming cloudy 32, Port Pirie mostly sunny 36, Renmark also mostly sunny, heading for a top of 35, Mount Gambier partly cloudy and 27, Adelaide a top of 35 today, tomorrow shower or two and 24, Thursday showers and 20, Friday shower or two, a top of 18, Saturday and Sunday both partly cloudy and 20. ABC News.
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0: Hello to you on this Tuesday afternoon. It is 5 minutes past four. I am filling in for Nikolai Bailharts, who's having a week of leave. He'll be back on your radio on Monday in the public holiday. He's working very hard. Coming up on ABC Radio, details of a new feral cat management tool that has now been registered for use in South Australia. This is something that they have been using in Western Australia for a while, and now it's been registered for use in South Australia, Queensland and the Northern Territory. So for landholders, we'll run through how you can have access to that, how effective it has been, and what it even looks like and how it works. So stay tuned to ABC Radio. And it's always good to hear from you on the text line 0467 922 891 or on my phone line, which is 1300 222 891. First this hour, would a couple of hours of free parking be enough to lure you into the city for your shopping instead of staying in the suburbs? So there's a bit of history to this. Last week, the head of the South Australian Property Council, Bruce Ditcher, criticised the Adelaide City Council after a report from the Economic Development Agency showed visitation to the CBD has dropped. In the discussions that followed, one thing that stuck out as a clear disincentive to shopping in the CBD was parking. But proposal about to be put to the council, Adelaide City Council, could fix that. Councillor Mary Kuros thinks it might help to boost visitor numbers to the city. Here's some of what she told ABC's roving reporter, Bobby McCumber, earlier this morning.
11: We need to bring people back into the city. I've been listening to what the community's been saying, and then one of the pressures that they're finding is the car parking, the cost and the convenience. So the proposal that I'm putting forward to council is to use our U-Parks to be able to have validate their car park. So if they spend a certain amount at one of our local businesses, they can then get 2 hours free at the U-Park. And the other proposal is for Saturday and Sundays to be free, especially around the shopping precinct,

0: obviously timed to be able to give the perception or to able to support people in regards to coming into the city for a shop and not have that burden of paying that extra cost for car parking.
1: So the idea is that visitors to the city, if this is approved, you would get your parking validated at a participating retailer when you spend some money there, and then you would be able to park for free. 1-300-222-891. Let me know. A couple of hours of free parking, is that enticing to you? Eleanor Freeman is also an Adelaide City Councillor. Eleanor, good afternoon.
2: Oh, good day, Narelle. How are you?
1: Yeah, very well, thank you. So parking, hot button issue for visitors to the city. Do you think the cost of parking puts people off?
2: There definitely seems to be a lot of rhetoric on media and social media at the moment where people saying it is the cost, whether that's actually true or a perception. I mean, from a business perspective, perception can be reality. And I think the reality is the more people say, oh, it's too hard to go to the city, the park is too expensive, that is actually really harmful to the businesses. We do need to address that. But is it just the cost that's the problem? I'm not convinced. I think there's a lot of other factors too.
1: Okay. What do you think are some of the other factors?
2: All right. So first of all, I just want everyone to be aware, in terms of off-street car parks, we have 6,000 car parking spaces in new parks of over 35,000. So council's only got 18%. So any intervention we make cost-wise, I mean, that may provide some support, but the lion's share of off-street car parking, if those costs don't change, that is not going to be a material change. Second of all, I'm wondering how our U-parks are used now. Councillor Kouros did mention convenience as being a potential barrier. Well, convenience to me is, well, how are these parks used now? Do we have the balance right? Do we have reserved spaces which you can book monthly, which means no one else can use them for a quick shop? Are they in places where they should be, or are they at those lower levels that are convenient that people just drive past and they never fall? I think we need to look at that as well.
1: Right. Okay. So somebody with a car park that's not being used all the time, well, if you're not going to use it, maybe somebody else could make use of it.
2: Well, I think so. We don't do that at the moment. But like rideshare, maybe we can have a park share program. I'm not sure. I think we need to be innovative.
1: you've said that of those U parks, the council has 18% of them. Are they raising much revenue for the council at the moment? I'm wondering what would be the financial impact of having free parking if it was to happen.
2: Yeah, so that question has been asked for the next council meeting in October, so I don't have those numbers at hand, but absolutely that's something that we need to consider. But in terms of utilisation, again, what I'm aware of is on weekends, the U-parks really aren't as utilised as they could be. So there's a loss of revenue in that respect anyway. So if you're encouraging more people to use this facility that is sticking around for the near future, I do think that there would be a net benefit in the end and more people are coming into the city, which is what we want. But we need to look at those numbers in October at the next council meeting.
1: For all of those U-parks that council is operating, if they were to offer, say, 2 hours of free parking, are all of those multi-storey? Eleanor?
2: Oh, yes, hello.
1: Yeah,
2: hello,
1: are all of those multi-storey?
2: Sorry, could you just repeat that?
1: Sorry, the U-parks that the council has, are all of them multi-storey?
2: I believe most of them are multi-storey. There are some open lot ones as well, but the majority are multi-storey buildings, yes.
1: Eleanor, stay with us. So we've got more questions, but I do want to take a couple of calls and get some opinions on this. So Thomas is in Karalta Park. Thomas, hello.
3: Good afternoon.
1: What did you want to say?
3: Indeed. I just wanted to indicate that the Adelaide City Council, yes, should look at doing some free parking on road parking, not necessarily the U-parks. I actually do have a U-park membership, I'll call it that, and I'm not quite willing to give away my park for a 2-hour free park for somebody else because I'm sure the council will increase my monthly fee. And that's how I believe it'll happen.
1: Right. Okay. So even though you might not always be using it, you think that you'd rather hang on to it?
3: The weekends I don't use it. So I'm quite happy if the council changes its mind about doing a 5-day a week instead of a 7-day a week. That'll be different.

0: this stage, no, not at all, because they will increase my monthly fee because they're getting a 2 hours free park. I want money.
1: Thank you, Thomasy, who's in Caralta Park. A couple of texts that have come through. Free parking won't lure me into the city for general shopping. I only tackle it if I need to go there for something specific occasionally. Thank you, Ryan. We never go into the city, says another texter. Parking is the issue. Free parking is available close to the shops and no booking is needed. No problems at Westfield or Burnside, etc., etc. 0467 922 891, the text line. And another texter saying also 2 hours is not long enough, even if it is free. Let's go to Angela, who is in Campbelltown. Hello, Angela.
2: Hi, Narelle.
1: Would you tackle the city if it meant that you, if you could have 2 hours worth of free parking?
2: Oh, look, I have to be honest, Narelle. I just did the city last Friday night and I've just come back from Tea Tree Plaza and I had a far more pleasant experience at Tea Tree Plaza.
1: Why?
2: I had free parking. I just drove into a lovely shaded spot. Got straight down to the shops. Everything was undercover, beautiful climate control. The Maya was better stocked. The concession stands were much neater and nicer. It was just much more pleasant experience overall. And I work in the city, Narelle. I think I would prefer to be in the suburbs.
1: Angela, thank you. Good to hear from you. ABC Radio South Australia and Broken Hill. Steve on KI says the CBD needs a much bigger population to reactivate its retail and hospitality businesses. Stop building office towers. Build affordable apartments of mixed sizes, apartments that reflect the sizes of new houses being built to the south and the north of Adelaide. Our workers do not want to commute into the city and certainly don't want to drive into the city. It's crazy thinking, says Steve. We'll take a few more calls, but just to go back to Councillor Eleanor Freeman on this issue. Eleanor, one of the ideas that's been, or part of this proposal from Mary Kouros, has been that smaller retailers be included. So that would encourage diverse tenancy in the city and also encourage people to spend their money in those smaller retailers. Do you think that that could be a really good thing for small retailers in the city?
3: I think that it could have merit. It's definitely worth looking into. And I agree with Councillor Kouros that the small businesses in the city definitely need more support at the moment. But I have to say, everything that we're hearing about this subject at the moment is so focused on shopping. We're comparing the city to Burnside Village, to Westfield. Well, what those facilities don't have is a museum, an art gallery, major events, Chinatown, lots of bars. Shopping is absolutely one of the reasons people come to the city, but not the only reason. And I think it's a little short-sighted just to focus on that comparison and not think about all the other reasons that people might be driving or otherwise into the city and how this might impact them.
1: You make an excellent point. And that was something that was raised when we were discussing this here at the ABC today is, okay, so take the shopping out of it, although that has been flagged as being the idea that you would go to a smaller retailer to get your parking validated, for want of a better word. So that was the way that you would get that free parking, is you would spend it in a smaller retailer. Do you think that there's more merit in the idea of getting your parking validated because you are visiting the museum or the art gallery?
3: I think if we were to introduce any sort of validation, I would definitely want to expand it into destinations like that, so museum or events, or, I mean, anyone who's part of that economic climate in the city shouldn't be, precluded from that. But the other thing I wanted to say is, before we jump to any of these solutions, I just want to get the answer of why are people really not coming to the city? Yes, people are saying car parking. Well, have we asked anyone that doesn't drive why they're not coming in? Because obviously it's not about parking. So where is the rich data telling us of all of our population, all of the reasons why? Is it cost of living, working from home? I really like to possibly survey our community. And exactly, yes.
1: Councillor Eleanor Freeman, thank you, from the Adelaide City Council. Let's go to Steve from Kingswood. As I also throw that question out to you, for those people who aren't driving, are you getting into the city? Are you bothering to go into the city for whatever reason? 0467 922 891. Let's go to Steve, who's in Kingswood. Hello.
4: Hi, how are you going?
1: Yeah, I'm well. So what are your thoughts?
4: Look, Eleanor's a real Einstein, isn't she? All she has to do is go back 20 years ago when parking was free in the city from 6 p.m. and all day Saturday and Sunday. Actually, I think until after lunch, it was free in the city. They've put all these signs around the city now that whatever time you go into the city, you have to park anywhere on the street. So we're making the corporations and the big people richer by using all their car parks, right? And they've taken away our freedoms of parking and enjoying parking in the street and walking, you know, maybe two or three streets away into the CBD, the Rundle Mall and all the rest. Parking was never an issue in the city before. And yes, people are staying away from the city because of parking only. That's probably 90% of the reason. And the reason is that's our freedoms. It's our, you want to grab your wife and go for a stroll and a walk. That was part of our freedom. We paid for our taxes and our road taxes and our registrations and all that. We deserve a little bit of free parking, but no, they have to make every cent out of us, right? And then and then when all the retailers start going bankrupt because everyone says, no, it's not because of the $10 that I've got to pay to park, it's the principle, right? And so when all the retailers start going bankrupt and start shutting all their doors, Eleanor turns around and says, oh, gee, we need to get people back in the city. Well, I'm sorry, Eleanor, it doesn't take an Einstein to work that out.
1: Thank you very much. I appreciate that you call Steve there, who is from Kingswood. Let's return to Eleanor just to, for a right of reply on that one.
3: Yes, I've heard similar feedback to that about the nighttime parking, which I understand was free after 6 p.m. And look, I personally think perhaps that should be reinstated. Nighttimes are definitely something we want to reactivate in the city and have been lacking lately. But I mean, the assertion that it's 90% of the reason that people aren't visiting is because of car parking. Well, again, I really want to see the data behind that. If it is the reason, then absolutely, this is where we focus our efforts. But I do think that cost of living, working from home, all of those sorts of factors are playing a part as well. And we'd be it'd be negligent of us to ignore them.
1: Eleanor, thank you very much. We also did try to speak with the Art Gallery of South Australia and the South Australian Museum today. They didn't have a spokesperson available. A couple more texts on this. I am a 65-year-old female and I don't feel safe in the city anymore, so I shop locally, says Anne. Somebody else saying Steve is 100% right. Another person saying 2 hours of free parking, good big deal. Hi, Narelle. Reparking in the city, why doesn't the council offer free parking over the weekend? That would encourage people into the city and spend more time shopping and enjoy all the other things that our city has to offer in general. Thank you, Will. Can't go to the zoo or the botanic gardens or museums or theatres without paying. The city employs 30 parking inspectors waiting to nab you if you overstay by 10 minutes, says Bill. And there's only a few reasons why I go into the city, and shopping is not one of them. Why go to the city when there are shopping centres with free parking across the suburbs, says Wiley. And on roadside parking in the city, apps and info required are too hard and invasive. Oh, that's a really good point that hasn't been brought up as yet. But it's interesting, isn't it, that you do have to give away so much of your personal information to park. And it's not just the city. This happens also in Glenelg. If you want to use one of the car parks there, you've got to download the app to get involved. Hi, Narelle. The cost of parking is just the final hurdle to frequenting the CBD. It's clear government and council want the CBD for the fee that live in the CBD and do not value others entering to spend money. Trying to drive into the city to shop or frequent for business is overly time consuming, completely inconvenient, and I don't have time to wait for a bus, and also having to pay full price on a bus for my family of four to visit the CBD puts the cost of that completely out of my reach. Thank you, Sam, for your text your text through to your ABC. And Patrick Maher, who is a councillor from the Adelaide City Council, called in to say U-Park generates about $45 million each year and that the article was in relation to footpath traffic. And there's an interactive parking map which could help people like Steve from Kingswood. Most of these are still free after 6 p.m. ABC Radio South Australia and Broken Hill, 1300 222 891, the number to call in. Coming up, details of a new feral cat management tool that's been registered for use in South Australia. It's 22 minutes past four.
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0: Adelaide, South Australia, and Broken Hill.
1: Indeed, a small sausage-style bait containing the toxin 1080 has just been registered for use in South Australia as a way to target feral cats. Western Australia's been using it, and it's now registered in South Australia, Queensland, and also the Northern Territory. The bait is under the trademark Eradicat. Dr. John Virtue is the Director of Research, Development and Engagement at the Centre for Invasive Species Solutions. John, good afternoon.
2: Good afternoon, Narelle.
1: So I think people are well aware of the threats that feral cats pose to our wildlife. Has Western Australia been using this bait for a while, and what results have they had?
2: Yeah, Western Australia was developing this bait since the early 2000s, and they've been certainly using it across reserves in the last decade, or actually into the 2010s as well, that it has been very valuable in conservation areas. I was reading about one figure where on islands, I think it was Dirk Hartog Island, there was about 80% of feral cats were controlled through one baiting exercise. And it's all about getting those numbers down. It's really difficult to, despite the name Eradicat, it is really difficult to eradicate a pest, but it's getting numbers down to really below critical levels so the native animals can recover, can build their populations back up and basically shift that balance back to the native animals.
1: How does it work, this particular bait?
2: It contains a toxin called 1080. It's actually 1080 is essentially a natural toxin that occurs in certain native pea plants in Australia. And it's Australia's native animals have grown up with those plants, evolved with those plants, so they're very tolerant to its toxin. But cats, felines, are very susceptible to it. So it's a very targeted bait that is useful for cats. And the bait is within, as you're saying, a small sausage, the sausage that basically they can consume in one bite. And it has a very quick death.
1: So one dose is all it needs?
2: Yes, one sausage is all that a cat needs, yes.
1: Dr. John Virtue is on your radio. In the past, John, I've been told by people trying to target feral cats that it can be tricky to get them to take a bait. They like live prey. They like to hunt. Is that a concern?
2: It comes down to the timing of when you would use this tool. And I should say for all your listeners, this is not something you're going to be able to go buy at your local hardware store. Being a toxic poison it is, it's got restrictions around who can access it, what training requirements they need to have. And generally, I suspect in South Australia, it will be essentially government officers will be applying it in remote areas like conservation parks. So in terms of getting the effective use of it, yes, if there's lots of food sources around for a feral cat, then they're going to go to those food sources. So it's really going to be more effective to be applying at really hard times when there's not a lot of prey around and when they're looking for food, when they're hungry essentially, and there is some food that I can access.
1: Here's some easy
2: getting
1: food.
2: Getting that time. So say a really dry time, drought time, that would actually be a prime time to be able to target feral cats.
1: So it would be people like landscape boards will be more likely to be using this. Are there dangers for other animals?
2: You need to, as with any poison bait or any pesticide, you need to be careful in its use. And there are requirements on the label around taking a risk assessment of what other animals are around, what risk would that pose, and going through a process of getting approval to do that program in that particular area. But it has gone through a very stringent registration process. So the Centre for Invasive Species Solutions coordinated a research project across the country, Western Australia, South Australia, working together to get the data to show, one, that it's effective against feral cats, but two, that it poses a low risk to off-target animals, to native animals. Obviously, it controls feral cats, so it will control domestic cats, and there are requirements around using this that it needs to be a long distance from pet cat populations. There's distance requirements, there's safety requirements, all in place to make sure you are targeting the feral cats to get those numbers down and minimising the damage to other animals.
1: It's now registered for use in South Australia, Queensland and Northern Territory. So what does that mean in terms of access now that it's registered? And I know you've said that it won't be for just anybody to be able to get their hands on, but does this now mean that it's already available to landscape boards, etc.?
2: Well, yes. I mean, you can make inquiries to your landscape board in terms of what programs they're looking to do. There's a possibility landscape boards essentially coordinate pest control programs across multiple properties. And in this case, yes, it would be very specifically targeted in terms of where it would be, whether it's a conservation reserve.

0: There is scope, looking at the label, there is scope for use on farms as well, where feral cats can actually pose a risk of disease, transmission of livestock diseases. So there's another reason for keeping their numbers down. But it will be essentially at the landscape boards, or I expect the Department for Environment and Water, managers of conservation reserves, will be the primary users in South Australia. But at the end of the day, this is actually a really major advance, because we need to effectively control a pest across the landscape. You need a tool that you can apply across the landscape. We've had 1080 baits for foxes for decades, and now it's essentially the same thing, except this is one that's targeted specifically attractive to and designed for feral cats. So we've now got something that we've had for foxes for a long time, we now have also for feral cats.
1: Okay, and who will decide where it can be used? Will that be up to a government department of South Australia to say this is now available to be used and here are the parameters of it?
0: Well, that would have to come back to South Australian government in terms of I'm not across that. I'm not working for government. And it's going to vary again in Queensland and Northern Territory or Western Australia what their processes are for approval to do a program. But that this essentially would be coming back to, I would say, Landscape Board or departments such as the Department of Environment and Water in terms of what programs they're planning to do.
1: Dr. John Vershue, thank you. Director of Research, Development and Engagement with the Centre for Invasive Species Solutions. You're on ABC Radio South Australia and Broken Hill. Yes, we are going to go off to the newsroom. I just want to very quickly read you some of the texts that have coming through on parking in the city, because there's some really interesting points being made. Mike from McGill says, our community group had breakfast events at cafes that we held around high Marsh Square, and then the parking payments started an hour earlier. Right, so you were using free parking because it hasn't kicked in yet, and then they brought the fee forward. Mike, thank you. And just to Deb, Narelle, speaking of parking in the CBD, you need a PhD to work out how to use the parking machines. They're so convoluted. They certainly don't make it easy. Thank you, Deb. And I raise the point again about hospital staff having to move their cars every 2 hours. It's such a waste of time, such a waste of productivity when staff have to stop work to do this two-hourly car shuffle and unnecessary pollution, also the stress of getting a ticket and the distraction from the work clock watching. Thank you for raising that point. ABC Radio, South Australia and Broken Hill. Let's see what's happening with the news. Good afternoon, Sarah Maunder.
2: Good afternoon, Narelle. Mortgage holders have been hit with another interest rate rise this year, the Reserve Bank lifting rates by a quarter of a percentage point. According to independent economist Saul Eslake, it means the repayment on a $735,000 mortgage will go up by about $105 to $110 a month. The Bureau of Meteorology says several parts of SA have had their hottest September day on record. Some areas reached tops between 34 and 36 degrees. Port Augusta was the hottest place in the state today, soaring to 37.9. And South Australian Green Senator Sarah Hanson-Young says she'll run to replace Larissa Waters as leader of the Minor Party. Senator Waters announced yesterday she was stepping down from the role to focus on her health, with several Greens members considered in contention for the role. More news at 5 o'clock.
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1: Let's go to Dorian Tassado from the Australian Traffic Network. Good afternoon.
4: Afternoon, Narelle. A couple of crashes out there at the moment. Cuddly Creek Road near Langley Road. Also Hillcrest Northeast Road near Suttles Road. It's slow going citybound there. Bruce Watermain, Waterfall Gully Road near Delbridge Court. A blackout affecting the lights in Croydon South Road near Torrens Road. Ongoing works continuing this afternoon. Eden Hills, Shepherd's Hill Road near Sturt Road, 40 both ways. Camden Park, Anzac Highway near Morfitt Road. Outbound Bedford Park, Marion Road near Sturt Road. And just be sure to check your speed. Diagonal Road, Sturt and East Parkway, Kernelight Gardens.
1: Thank you, Dorian. And very important weather information. As you've heard in the news, it has been quite warm today. Christy Johnson is the senior forecaster at the Bureau of Meteorology. Christy, weather is news again. What was it like today across South Australia?
5: It was hot. That's the main story. I mean, we saw particularly around, I guess, the sort of southern central parts of the state. In Adelaide, we got to 34.4, which is our highest

0: our second highest, second hottest September day on record, records dating back to about the 1870s, only beaten by that one really hot day where we got to 35 degrees in 1961. So very hot in the city and a lot of places around the sort of close to the city, I guess, Parafield, Edinburgh, Roseworthy, Nuripa, Kitepo, Noarlunga, Strathalbyn, Murray Bridge, Hindmarsh Island, Parawa, lots of places looking like they've potentially set records. These are all preliminary records. They'll be quality controlled and checked tomorrow. But definitely a lot of places looking like they've probably had their hottest September day on record. Now, not all these places have their records back to that 1961 day that was very hot in September. So it's possible some of them might have been hotter then, but in terms of what we have on record, a lot of records falling today. So very, very warm. That is due to the northerly winds that we've had across the state. There is, however, a cool change pushing in. So we've seen the winds go around southwesterly along across much of the Eyre Peninsula, the southern half of the York Peninsula too. Looks like it's gone through what have we got, Edinburgh as well. It's gone through Kangaroo Island and look like it's pushing up into the Fleurieu Peninsula now. So we will be seeing that cooler air moving up this evening. Places ahead of that change are still sitting in the 30s, but behind the change, most places have dropped into the sort of low to mid-20s. So some cooler air on its way. And look, over the next couple of days, we are going to see maybe the heat lingering in the north. So Oodnadatta is still forecasting 38 tomorrow, 35 on Thursday. But we will see that cooler air over the southern part of the state over the next couple of days. Not really cold. It is going to be quite humid and warm without being as hot, anywhere near as hot as it is today. We will see a cloud band that's going to be stretching basically from the Pilbara in WA right across South Australia and into Victoria eventually. That's going to bring showers mostly to the far west tomorrow. To the far west initially tomorrow and then starting to move its way into the Southern Eyre Peninsula and Kangaroo Island and some of the coastal regions sort of late tomorrow and then making its way across the state on Thursday. That's probably the wettest day for most people. It will be, as I say, humid, a cloud band, showers, possible thunderstorms, maybe even some severe thunderstorms that could produce flash flooding and heavy rainfall. So we're definitely watching for that, maybe some damaging wind gusts as well. So quite an active system on Thursday. That does, however, move through into Friday and we have the next high pushing in. So a much more settled weekend and a much cooler weekend. So eventually that humid sort of warm air will get pushed away on Friday by a bit of a southerly change, and that's when we'll see temperatures sort of dropping into the teens, I guess, in the south and maybe the low 20s sort of further north. So that's the proper cool change coming through at the end of the week. But, yes, I guess that's the story. Hot today, becoming unsettled and humid and stormy over the next couple of days, and then a much drier and cooler weekend to come.
1: Thank you, Christy. So Port Augusta was the hottest place in the state today.
0: Yes, it was. Now, it didn't. That wasn't actually a record for Port Augusta.
1: Not even a record.
0: No. I mean, other places were records around, sort of a bit further south. But Port Augusta got to 37.9. It actually got up to, its previous temperature this high in September was 38.4 in 2023. So it's the warmest day for a few years. But, not a record there, but that was the top for the state, 37.9.
1: Thank you, Christy. Christy Johnson, who is the senior forecaster at the Bureau of Meteorology. Let's go to Port Augusta. Michelle Coles is the owner of Cinema Augusta. Michelle, good afternoon.
2: Hello, Narelle. What did you do to my winter?
1: Hottest place in the state today, 37.9. Oh, yeah. Thank goodness you own a cinema.
2: Well, yes, and I'm closed today, would you believe?
1: You could have been making bank. Why are you closed today?
2: Oh, because it's not usually busy on a Tuesday.
1: Oh, but, you know, fair enough. All right.
2: It's a stinking hot day. It's blowing a horrible wind.

0: dusty, it's revolting, and it makes me think, why do I live here?
1: Oh, no, because it's wonderful, and it's not even as hot as it could be. It's been 38 at this time before. So
0: yeah, apparently, so she said, but there's not a lot of difference between 0.4, is there?
1: No, only when you're going for records. Michelle, how are you going to keep cool?
0: We've got wonderful air conditioning. The cinema's open tomorrow, so everybody will be anxious to get out and do something because they've been locked up all day. But most of us tend to stay inside. I went out early this morning and thought, and I put a long sleeve top on and I nearly died by about 10 o'clock in the morning.
1: Thank you, Michelle. Michelle Cole in Port Augusta, which is the hottest place in the state today. Sports next. It's coming up on 20 minutes to 5.
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1: Coming up, are you noticing a decrease in the birthing services that are available in South Australia? Now it's time for your daily sport update, where you hear from Mark Soderstrom from Channel 7 Sports. Soda, good afternoon.
7: Hey, Narelle, how you doing?
1: I'm very well. In AFL movements, it's not just players. Early in the day, I heard John Longmire's left Sydney to join the Bombers as the general manager of AFL Performance. Is that a good move for him and for the clubs, in your opinion?
7: Well, it's pretty important for the Bombers because they have been rubbish for a little while and they need some help. And John Longmire's super experienced coach. He's going to look after, I think he's general manager of team performance. So he'll essentially, who knows what those titles mean nowadays, but he'll essentially be, running the football side of things, looking at how they're going. It's a good move. Essendon needs some help. So that's one of the positive coaching moves that have made. Another one is obviously Norwood won the premiership just over a week ago. Jade Sheedy was brilliant. It was a magnificent final quarter where they dominated with 5 goals to zip to get home. Jade Sheedy was courted by not just the Crows to take over their midfield, but there was also some interest interstate. Essendon was a club that showed some interest in Jade Sheedy trying to get him over. He's decided to buck the trend. He's not going to go to the AFL. He's going to stay and coach Norwood.
1: Oh, wow.
7: So that's really good for him. He's got a business as well. He runs a construction company here, a building company, as well as doing the football at Norwood. So he's decided that there's still more work to do at Norwood. So that's a really interesting one because the Crows were keen to get Jade Sheedy's style of play into the way they go about it. So he's decided not to take all the bucks and stay loyal to the Sandful for the time being.
1: Wow, good on him. And are there any other AFL movements that have happened today?
7: There's a little bit floating around. Most of it is just sort of speculation because the trade starts next week. Jaden Short, little Richmond star, Melbourne and Collingwood are keen. Lachie Neal's going to go to Collingwood, which is what we expected from Brisbane. Jesse Hogan looks like he could be at Collingwood as well. So he's gone from Melbourne to Fremantle to GWS. So he's, 31 years of age, going to what looks like his fourth club. So there's a little bit floating around. Luke Pedler from the Crows wants to go to Port Adelaide. Michael Voss has said he won't coach anywhere next year in any sort of role after he was dumped from Carlton earlier in the year. And the other footy news really is Alex Pearce, the captain of Fremantle, they're saying it's a partial tear of his Achilles. So that means more than likely no surgery. So it's just time to recover for that one. That's been confirmed now that he didn't fully snap it.
1: Oh, okay. Mark Soderstrom is from Channel 7 Sport, and he's Brisbane still celebrating.
7: Of course they are. And why wouldn't they be, Narelle? They've got weeks left in this one.
1: Yeah.
7: Why not? It's just an enormous win, and they'll be still continuing to tick over. So, expect the boys to be partying for a little while.
1: There's also a soccer friendly in Brisbane tonight. It's the Socceroos versus Brazil. What can you tell us about that? Is it likely to truthfully be friendly?
7: Well, friendly meaning that there's nothing really sitting on the game. It's essentially a practice match. Australia took on Brazil in Townsville on Friday night. And Nestor Iheanacho, the little superstar from South Australia who has just been sensational, was great in the World Cup. He kicked one of the most magnificent goals we have seen for a long time, show that he is world-class, and Brazil equalised late in the game. So that was 1-1, pretty impressive result for Australia in Townsville. So they go to Brisbane tonight. Again, it'll be, you know, just great to see the Aussies, in particular, you know, the South Aussies that are in action to have a crack against some of the best players in the world. So expect it just to be a pretty decent contest, I reckon.
1: Yeah. And the short course swimming has started. Have you noticed any records or anything as yet?
7: Well, the best record so far has come from Ben Armbruster. He broke the national record in the men's 50 butterfly, which was held by Kyle Chalmers at 22.24 seconds. And Ben swam 22 flat in the preliminaries, which is fantastic. So that is a huge effort because Kyle essentially is, you know, bordering on world class in the butterfly. So Ben is essentially the story so far from day one of the four-day meet, which is a big qualifier for the short course world champs, which are in Beijing in December.
1: Yeah.
7: That's about it out of swimming.
1: Gee, that's fast, isn't it? 22 seconds, ridiculous. 50 metres of butterfly. My goodness. I don't think I could do that running.
7: Don't forget, you've got to go there and back because it is short course, remember? So
1: oh, yeah.
7: They get a little turnaround.
1: Yeah.
7: So essentially it's a couple of strokes to the end, do a turn and then a couple of strokes back.
1: Wow. Soda, thank you.
7: Good on you. Take it easy, Narelle.
1: You speak too. Soda there from Channel 7 Sport, ABC Radio, Adelaide, South Australia and Broken Hill. Traffic-wise, Northeast Road is experiencing some major delays northeastbound due to a vehicle collision near Sudholtz Road in Hillcrest. Emergency services are on the scene, but avoid the area if you can. I'll repeat that information for you. Northeast Road experiencing major delays northeastbound due to a vehicle collision near Sudholtz Road in Hillcrest, and emergency services are on the scene. Coming up, are you noticing a decrease in birthing services in South Australia, particularly regionally? A couple of new models of care have been announced, and I think you'll find them very interesting. That's next. It's 4:45.
6: Hi, I'm Deb Tribe. It's been 5 years since Her Excellency the Honourable Frances Adamson AC became Governor of South Australia. In that time, Her Excellency has travelled around the state and overseas and held countless receptions, lunches, morning teas, meetings and open days. Join me this Saturday when our Governor looks back at her viceregal tenure as we bid her a very fond farewell in this important role. Here on 891 ABC Adelaide.
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1: There's a few changes to birthing services. This is outside of the city of Adelaide to tell you about. In a moment, the new model for women giving birth at Jamestown and also Crystal Brook. But first, though, Kapunda, because it looks to me like a return to full birthing services is off the table. Birthing services were diverted from Kapunda to Gawler, which is 35 kilometres away. This was back in April. Some will resume under the new model, and what's going to start back up again is Category 4 elective caesareans. They're going to be able to happen at Kapunda, but other births go to Gawler or an alternative location. Let's get some more information from Kylie Williams, who's the Acting CEO at Barossa Hills Fleurieu Local Health Network. Kylie, good afternoon.
8: Hi, Narelle.
1: Am I reading this correctly? So it's only Category 4 C-sections. There'll be no other births at Kapunda.
8: So the Category 4 planned C-sections is the first step in the resumption of services at Kapunda. So we are very happy to be able to recommence a level of service as we work towards the resumption of all services at Kapunda.
1: Okay, so the plan is still to resume those services that have been suspended since April, but it's got to happen in a staged
8: way. Yes, yes. So we are developing a northern birthing model of care. that we hope will bring safe and sustainable birthing services to the northern part of our LHN, which includes Kapunda.
1: Why are you having difficulty providing services at Kapunda?
8: I think, Narelle, it's like a lot of places across regional and remote Australia at the moment with very high workforce needs. We don't have access to the workforce that we used to have. And I think also we've got medical practitioners that perhaps want to work less hours and not provide the 24/7 care that they always have for many, many years.
1: Okay. So the lack of staff, you're feeling that more broadly across regional areas?
8: Yes, I think that there are other, and I believe that you're going to talk to York and Northern in a moment, and yeah. I think that they're experiencing similar issues to what we are. We're not alone across Australia.
1: So with Kapunda, the April, you had to start diverting birthing services to the Gawler Health Service. That's 35 kilometres away. Mm-hmm. What's been the response to that from women who are you know, planning to give birth?
8: I think understandably the women have been upset that they haven't been able to birth locally, but still grateful to receive a safe service at Gawler and continue to receive a high level of care from their maternity care team. And I think that they're looking forward to some level of service returning to Kapunda.
1: A Category 4 caesarean is something that is pre-planned, pretty much, isn't
8: Correct.
1: It? So when will
8: yes.
1: be the first? It's booked in. So that will when will be the first one of those back at Kapunda?
8: We believe it will be mid-November.
1: Mm-hmm. And anybody else who finds themselves in a situation where they're giving birth between now and November, they'll be going to Gawler.
8: Correct.
1: How long do you think it will take until birthing services are back at Kapunda? And is there an appetite to do that, Kylie?
8: I can't give a timeline as much as I would like to about when we may return to full resumption of services, but it is something that we are certainly actively working towards.
1: Kylie Williams, thank you. The Acting CEO at Barossa Hills Fleurieu Local Health Network. In the York and Northern Health Region, they're trialling a new model for women giving birth. It's a rotating one team, one birthing site system. So to work across the two hospitals at Jamestown and also Crystal Brook, Dr. Jerry Considine is the Acting Executive Director at Medical Services for York and Northern Local Health Network. Jerry, good afternoon.
9: G'day, Narelle. It's lovely to hear your voice.
1: You nearly called me Graham. That's all
9: yeah.
1: right. It's happened before. Why the need to do this rotating service between Jamestown and Crystal Brook?
9: Yeah, it's a really good question. And, you know, I think we heard the same reasons from Kylie down south, that we've got a changing workforce. You know, we have doctors working long hours, big stretches of on-call for these maternity roles and also ED. And we want to make sure that the doctor roles that we want to try and attract junior doctors into are ones that are sustainable and that they'd actually like to come into. That's not discounting the amazing work that our current workforce has done, and they've done this for many years, but we really want to make sure it's a sustainable and durable service that can withstand lower birth numbers and also changing in our midwifery and theatre teams. So we're finding it increasingly hard to have enough midwives and also theatre teams for when mums do need to go for a C-section. So we feel that this model will mean that both sites, Jamestown and Crystal Brook, can continue to birth going forward.
1: Okay. I'm just wondering if it gets confusing for people with, the birthing team at the moment is at Jamestown. No, the birthing team at the moment is at Crystal Brook. Are you expecting people to call and say, where do I go when they go into labour?
9: Yeah, we do expect people to call, and we put full faith in our midwife team who follow mums. So the midwives already work on a roving model that they follow where the births happen. So what changes now is where the location of that birth. So we'll really make sure that our midwives are worded up, and also the doctor teams and the mums and bubs and dads, so that they know what's happening.
1: What's the distance to travel between those two?
9: Yeah, 30 minutes if you're having a leisurely drive. Obviously, our ambulances, and if people are in a more of a hurry, 20 minutes. So, you know, we've got a really large region, as you do know, being out this way. We've got mums that drive all the way up from the tip of the York Peninsula to Wallaroo, and that can be over a two-hour drive. So, you know, we're talking about a short distance, yes, but our absolute aim for this

0: is to keep both sites available for birthing. Yes, they may not be on available for birthing simultaneously, but we think having this alternating model will mean that both sites can continue.
1: How many births would there be in Jamestown and Crystal Brook?
0: Yeah, we can talk about York and Northern as a whole first. So, you know, Clare has around 80, Port Pirie, Wallaroo over 100. In Crystal Brook per year, we're looking at 40 births a year, and Jamestown 20 births a year. And I guess the other important statistic to look at is the diversions that we've needed to put in place for birthing at Crystal Brook and Jamestown in the past year or two. Of course, mostly due to a lack of theatre nursing staff for the two theatres and also midwifery. But we're looking at around 20 diversions in the previous financial year and the one before that around 40. So these aren't small numbers where we've had to close those sites because of staffing anyway in the last 2 years. What we'd really love to see is that this model going forward means that those diversions are less and the alternating site will allow that to both birthing sites to continue.
1: Yeah, so we need more midwives and doctors, do we?
0: Yeah, we need to have a work. Yeah, that's right. A redundancy in our workforce. That if people take sick leave or they're off for unknown reasons, or doctors say, "Listen, I don't want to do as much on call or work more exclusively in one role rather than holding multiple on call responsibilities at once." That obviously means more numbers are needed. And that's the $64 million question. You know, where does this workforce come from? I feel as a clinician, having worked rurally for many years, that the key to that for doctors is to have a sustainable roster and to not require doctors to do huge amounts of on-call days and often months at a time without a break.
1: Is insurance a part of the picture here? Is it an issue that's making birthing services fewer and further between?
0: It can be for some. The medical indemnity for obstetricians in particular is quite massive. We certainly thank our state government for providing some subsidies around that. But yes, as birthing becomes, there are smaller numbers in some of our sites and our populations are decreasing in certain areas, the risk can increase, and then certainly the medical indemnity costs go up too. So, you know, a junior doctor coming out of medical school might look at those cost benefits and say, "I'm really not up for that," even though birthing and looking after young mums and bubs might be something they're very keen about.
1: Oh, wow. Well, thank you for trying to explain this model to us. We hope it works and wait to see what happens from here. Hopefully also there are more midwives and doctors or more people who are attracted to that as a profession. Bill on my text line says it really isn't good enough. It sounds like a band-aid fix and SA Health should do better. Thank you for your opinion. And Brian says births on the Eyre Peninsula, expectant mothers travel 3 to 4 hours to Port Lincoln a week prior to birth. That is certainly something that people have had to do. Thank you. Narelle Crikey says, Deb, 20 to 30 minutes can seem like an eternity, especially when you're about to pop a bub. Which genius decided on this model? I think they're going to trial it, Deb, and see how it works out. And hello to this texter, Louise. Our family member at Bordertown was due last week. We got a message to say there's no obstetrics at Narracourt on the weekend, meaning Adelaide or Mount Gambier. Whew, that's a long way. Fortunately, baby waited until Monday and was born at Narracourt. What a good baby. Thank you for sending in that text. Wow. Yeah, that's quite a minefield, isn't it? 1-300-222-891 is the number to call in to your ABC this afternoon. I can also take texts, and we do that on 0467-922-891. So we're heading to the news at 5 o'clock, and after that on ABC Radio, as predicted, Reserve Bank has decided to increase the cash rate to 4.6%. That is the highest it's been in 15 years, so since November of 2011. because inflation's still sitting above its desired target band. But what are the other economics around it, and who are going to be the winners and who are going to be the losers in all of this? Well, we'll unpack it all after the news at 5 o'clock. And taking a look also on ABC Radio at housing, Adelaide's housing developments, the conversion of defence barracks at Hampstead and the troubleshooting for Eyre Estate. And a couple of texts that have come in, we were talking about parking in the CBD, and I have to share John's with you. Is there any chance of being able to go to the cinema and get a feed without paying for parking? Movie and a feed is already more than $50. It is very expensive. Very good. And somebody else saying we need better public transport. A free bus from certain locations at certain times would be ideal. And I live near the city, but will not be as confident heading into work during festival season when the roads are compromised for the MotoGP palaver. There is nothing interesting in the city, sadly. We have neglected arts and culture, and there's not much of a reason to go. In Sydney, it's different. Thank you. It's news time, 5 o'clock.
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4: Good afternoon, Sarah Maunder in Adelaide with ABC News. One of the country's biggest banks has already announced it will be lifting home loan rates following the news of the latest rate hike. Alex Turner-Cohen reports.
5: Macquarie Bank has announced within minutes of the latest interest rate hike that it will be passing on the full rise to its customers. On Tuesday afternoon, the Reserve Bank decided on a 25 basis point increase due to inflation, bringing the cash rate to 4.6%, the highest it's been in 15 years. Shortly after, Macquarie said it will lift variable home loan rates by 0.25% to come into effect from October 15. The bank will also increase the ongoing variable interest rates paid on its transactions and saving accounts from the same day.
4: An independent economist says the average mortgage repayment will go up by about $105 to $110 a month now that the Reserve Bank has lifted interest rates. That's based on the average new mortgage, which Saul Eslake says nationally is about $735,000. He told 891 ABC Adelaide that inflation has been above the Reserve Bank's target of between 2 and 3% for almost 5 years now.
6: And they note with the resumption of high oil prices and the likelihood that this will continue for some time, so that more of that increase in the price of crude oil and petrol and diesel will flow through into the prices of a broad range of other goods and services.
4: A South Australian soccer player with a broken leg was taken to a regional hospital that was not equipped for the surgery he needed. Caroline Horn reports.
7: 22-year-old Harry Jones suffered a freak accident on the soccer pitch at Port Elliot earlier this month, breaking his lower leg in two places. Instead of being transported to an Adelaide hospital, which could perform the surgery he needed, he was taken to the closer Victor Harbour Hospital. Mr Jones' fiancée, Victoria Briggs, says after an already long wait, the hospital advised it could still be 4 or 5 more hours before he would be transferred to the Flinders Medical Centre. So the family decided to drive him themselves.
8: It caused him a lot of extra pain and stress.
7: Mr Jones is now recovering after surgery.
4: In a statement, SA Ambulance said crews took the patient to Victor Harbour Hospital to ensure the patient received the quickest medical care and access to pain relief. A 17-year-old boy has been given a 6-month suspended sentence for a coward punch that left his victim with a traumatic brain injury. The teenager was sentenced in the Adelaide Youth Court today after earlier pleading guilty to 2 counts of basic assault causing harm over the February 14 attack. His victim, 18-year-old Beau Brownbill, has since been diagnosed with a lifelong traumatic brain injury. Outside court, the victim's family said they've asked the prosecution to appeal against the sentence. The teenager will be under a good behaviour bond for 2 years. The Bureau of Meteorology says several parts of SA have had their hottest September day on record. Some areas reached tops of between 34 and 36 degrees today. Port Augusta was the hottest place in the state today, soaring to 37.9, just shy of the city's September day record. Senior meteorologist Dean Naramore says hot northerly winds push temperatures 10 to 15 degrees above the September average.
9: saw numerous locations have their hottest September day on record, including Roseworthy, Parafield Airport, Noolunga,

0: Mount Lofty, and also further north up around Port Pirie and towards Cape Willoughby on the Kangaroo Island.
1: To sport, and speculation that SANFL Premiership coach Jade Sheedy would join the Crows AFL coaching panel next year has been put to bed. The Norwood leader signing on for another year at the parade. Sheedy had been weighing up interest from the Crows after steering the Redlegs to the flag earlier this month. And Cats Premiership defender Jake Colajasny has been forced to retire due to ongoing concussion issues. The 31-year-old has been medically retired after playing 209 games and featuring in the 2022 Geelong Premiership side. His career was riddled with injuries, struggling to overcome hip, back and groin complaints, but it was several bouts with concussion that caused his premature retirement, while also landing the Cats in trouble when they signed him to a concussion waiver in breach of AFL rules. They were later fined $140,000. South Australia's weather for tomorrow. Port Lincoln showers easing, a top of 22. Port Pirie partly cloudy, 30. Renmark cloudy and 32. Mount Gambier showers and 21. Adelaide heading for a top of 25 tomorrow and a shower or two. That's after an overnight low of 16. It's currently 32.2 degrees. Looking ahead, Thursday showers and 21, Friday shower or two, 18, Saturday and Sunday both partly cloudy, a top of 20. 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
2: Matt O'Kine, disruptive in class. Ooh. Becky Lucas, too clever for her own good.
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2: 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Ron Lewis made her teacher cry. Luke McGregor, permanent detention.
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5: 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Traffic.
6: Good afternoon, Doreen Tassano from ATM with Adelaide's latest traffic. Watch out for a crash in Cudley Creek Road near Langley Road. Also, Hillcrest Northeast Road near Suttles Road. Heavy delays affecting Citybound for that one. A burst water main, Waterfall Gully Road near Delbridge Court. Works continuing Eden Hills, Shepherds Hill Road. That's near Sturt Road 40 both ways. And Sledam for a speed camera, East Parkway, Colonel Light Gardens.
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7: Hello to you on this Tuesday afternoon. I'll be taking you through until 6 o'clock on your ABC. Coming up, Adelaide's housing development. So we've got the conversion of defensive barracks at Hampstead and also Keswick that is going on. And Prime Minister of Australia, Anthony Albanese, was in town today to talk about the defence project and converting those houses. They're saying that Hampstead Barracks, the site there, could support something like 400 homes, a mix of apartment buildings alongside 2 and 3 storey townhouses. So you'll hear from the Premier, Peter Malinauskas, at 5:20 this afternoon. Just looking back at what we were discussing just before in relation to birthing and a couple of texts that have come through on a reduction in birthing services in South Australia. Donna says, interesting, as much needed change to birthing models. As a mum, I would want a service with significantly experienced midwives, not those who are doing a few births a month or a year. And Carl in Lonsdale has texted in to say that the baby in Narracourt that waited until Monday to be born should be named Patience. That's very clever. 1-300-222-891 to give me a call. 0467-922-891 to send me a text.
5: Live at 5 with Narelle Graham.
7: Yeah, well, as predicted, the Reserve Bank has decided to increase the cash rate to 4.6%. That is the highest that it's been in 15 years, so since November of 2011. And it's because inflation is still sitting above its desired target band. This is on the same day as reports the federal Labor government is on track to become the highest taxing government in history. And the federal treasurer has been talking today. Jim Chalmers denies government spending is driving up inflation. And he has said that as a proportion of gross domestic product, it is still under record levels.
3: Well, it's still lower than what we saw under Howard and Costa.

0: Stella, is the first point. The second point is that we're cutting taxes and there are more tax cuts on the way. So we're cutting income taxes because we recognise that's a good way to help people with the cost of living. If we weren't doing that, tax to GDP would be higher.
1: Dr. Isaac Gross is a senior lecturer in economics at Monash University and a former Reserve Bank economist. Isaac, good afternoon.
2: Good afternoon.
1: What are the factors driving up the cash rate?
2: Look, there are quite a few, which is part of the reason why the problems so hard have been so persistent. Yes, we've seen strong oil prices since the war in Iran broke out, but we've also seen very strong domestic demand, so strong labour market here in Australia, and that's been putting upwards pressure on prices too. So I think the honest answer is it's a bit of everything, and that's part of why it's such a persistent problem.
1: How could we get it to move in the other direction?
2: Well, look, I think the first step is just letting the RBA do what it does best, in which case it's moving interest rates. So interest rates are going to go higher. They went higher today. They're probably going to be increased again later in the year. And that's the number one way we're going to see a decrease in inflation. But other factors could play a role. If governments around Australia tighten their belts, that would help. If consumers try and restrain their savings, spending, that would help. It's a sort of a bit of a team effort. The RBA is going to be taking the lead, but that doesn't mean everyone else can't do their part too.
1: It is difficult to control your spending when things like groceries are so expensive, when fuel, for example, is so expensive.
2: Look, it is tricky. And ultimately, that's why we have one body, one institution in charge of that fight. And, you know, they'll use their interest rate power to sort of force spending to go lower. It's obviously hard for every individual, but I guess it's a problem that we collectively have to manage, because otherwise if inflation becomes persistent, then it'll become a permanent part of the landscape, and I don't think anybody wants that.
1: So, Isaac, for people who are not in debt, they might be happy with this decision today. What percentage of the population is that?
2: Well, roughly a third of the population owns a house outright. Another third have a mortgage, and perhaps another third are renters. So for those third who own their house outright, I mean, they won't be directly affected by an increase in mortgage rates, but they will still be affected in other ways. So the value of their house will be slightly lower today, given the higher interest rate, and given they own that house outright, that'll be a net negative for them. And we'd also expect to see the increase in interest rates weigh on business investment and on the share market as well. And so I wouldn't say anyone is completely spared the effects of a higher interest rate, but certainly some households are less affected than others, and indeed some might be better off if they've got a lot of money in, say, high interest savings accounts.
1: Just a couple of texts on this. Somebody is saying, is he joking? I don't think most Australians are spending frivolously on groceries and fuel. There's certainly a lot of us that are thinking, wow, I don't think I can reel in my spending anymore. And Emily from Unley is saying, with respect to homeowners with a mortgage, that is not a huge amount of money. Renters who face the risk of eviction at this time pay at least $700 a week on renting to pay the mortgage of others. An extra few hundred dollars a month is pretty minor. I understand the pain, but they should be able to absorb what is the cost of a very cheap pub meal a month and knowing that they still have a home. Yeah, I think there's various sectors of the population that are feeling this in different ways. Dr. Zach Gross is an economics lecturer with Monash University. And so what percentage of the population really is taking a financial hit today? Is it just people with a mortgage or beyond that?
2: Look, it's not just people with a mortgage. With 27 million Australians, you're always going to find people in different circumstances, some of them which are going to be, really badly affected by an increase in interest rates. Others will sort of shrug and move on. And so if you think beyond those people with a mortgage, you also, look at people who are struggling, say, renters, who often don't have a large stock of liquid assets. So I think the connection directly between high interest rates and high rents is less clear. So, I guess one thing to count your blessings if you haven't bought a house yet is that you aren't paying a large mortgage. Mm. Your rent is almost certainly smaller and certainly less affected by the RBA's interest rate. But there'll be all sorts of households who are affected in different ways. Mortgage owners are perhaps the most prominent, or at least they get the most attention, but they're certainly not the only ones.
1: In the 80s and 90s, I think it was 1990, where they really peaked in Australia, interest rates were something like 17.5%. How do today's rates compare when you take into account other economic factors?
2: Look, obviously, they're much lower today. We've got the highest rate in well over a decade, and those interest rates are still below 5%, so nowhere near double digits. And in fact, if you compare the interest rates today to even what we saw during the global financial crisis, the lowest they got during the GFC was around 3.5%. So we're a little bit above that, but not by a lot. And so, you know, if you compare the sort of emergency low interest rates of the global financial crisis to what is now considered sort of outrageously high interest rates today, it's clear that the standard has shifted over time, and what used to be considered normal interest rates are now seen as unacceptably high. So that's an ongoing shift in the economy, but it's also, you know, it's good to maintain that perspective. It used to be the time when 5 or 6% was just considered, you know, day-to-day living in the Australian economy, and now we, you know, would find those rates shocking to contemplate.
1: But after, as a part of the picture, I know that I've heard previously that while interest rates were 17.5%, still housing prices were much lower in comparison to what people were earning. And so even though interest rates were high, people were better off in the 80s and 90s.
2: That's right. That's right. So prices are a great, to a large extent, reflect changes in interest rates. So when you're, you know, you have to pay 17% to fuel, you know, to on a mortgage, you're obviously going to borrow a lot less. And if everyone, you know, has got a much higher cost of borrowing, then the price of the housing they're all bidding for is going to be a lot lower. So there's sort of a bit of a chicken and an egg problem there. But certainly, when interest rates were much higher, house prices were much lower as a ratio of income.
1: Dr. Zach Gross is on your radio, senior lecturer in economics and a former Reserve Bank economist. There's been news today that tax revenue as a share of the economy is comparatively high, and that is that the current Labor government is, the taxations are higher, the amount they get from taxes are higher than under the previous coalition government, but not as high as it was under John Howard's government. Help to put that into perspective for us.
2: Well, it's always a tricky thing measuring how much the government is taxing, because it can be affected by all sorts of things, not just the policy decisions that the government makes, but where we are in the business cycle. For example, tax revenues fall during a recession, in part because people start losing money and, you know, being made and lose their jobs, which obviously means they pay less tax, and it can rise in boom times for the opposite reasons. So I think these sorts of aggregate measures are always tricky to think about. I think what does matter is the specific tax raises and tax cuts that a government implements. And, you know, we of course have seen that this government has increased taxes, particularly on capital gains and a few other areas, by a fairly big and substantive reform compared to what we've seen in Australia over the past two decades. Now, I think they've made it clear that they want to use those increased taxes on capital to lower taxes on labour, perhaps in future budgets, perhaps in the next budget, though we haven't obviously seen those details to date. So, you know, certainly there have been new taxes introduced. That might be one reason why we've seen inflation rise by not quite as much as it has in other countries. But certainly we should expect to see more tax reform in that area.
1: Dr. Zach Gross, thank you. Economics lecturer there at Monash University. A few more texts worth sharing. The rising cost of energy is affecting costs of production and transportation. Electricity costs is only increasing, says one texter. Yes. Spending frivolously to keep the lights on. 0467 922 891. It certainly feels like that, doesn't it? Rick from Fulham Gardens says interest rate increases just give those with savings more to spend. I see what you're saying. Yeah, it's a really good point. And increasing compulsory superannuation contributions seems to be a more effective method to reduce the average Australian's spending capacity with the added benefit of them investing in their future. Thank you, Wal, for sending that through. Really appreciate getting your calls and your texts through to ABC Radio South Australia and Broken Hill. Some news today on housing development. So talk of at least one of the Defence Force barracks that's to be converted to housing being able to give us 400 new homes for Adelaide. There's also some talk going on about air

0: estate, and we're going to have to troubleshoot because the developer has walked away from that. It is 18 minutes past five.
1: Who knew that the school run could be so funny?
2: I'm Maureen McGillicuddy.
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0: Oh, what an interesting day it is this Tuesday, the 29th of September. There's a bit going on with housing projects in Adelaide. You've got infill that's going on at two defence sites near the CBD, and then there's Air Estate, which is in Adelaide's north, and you've heard people discussing this on ABC Radio earlier today, where particularly on Breakfast with Sonia and Spence, where the private developer of that has walked away, and now Renewal SA will be looking for someone to step in. Let's start with this infill and what's going on with the defence estate audit, which then decided that there are some barracks that are surplus to defence's need, and now they'll be turned into housing. So Prime Minister Anthony Albanese was in Adelaide today to announce a development at Hampstead Barracks. Here's a bit of what he had to say.
8: We did a defence audit that showed that there were a range of defence assets which weren't being fully utilised and which made more sense to use for Australia's national interest and then to use the funds coming from that as well to build up Australia's defence capability. And this site here, along with Keswick Barracks, that was a part of a transfer arrangement back in 2023 for their work that we're doing to build nuclear-powered submarines here in South Australia, is an important site. Here there'll be the vision that we've just seen is about 400 homes for South Australians, located in an area that's close to public transport, that's just 6 km from the city, that will have a fantastic quality of life. It's this infield development that's so important. A mix of densities here on this site, but providing a great benefit for South Australia. I want to say how fantastic it is to work with Premier Malinauskas on dealing with what is a housing supply challenge. And this is just one area in which we're improving housing supply. So whether it's social housing through the Housing Australia Future Fund, the build-to-rent scheme for private rentals, the Help to Buy scheme, which is shared equity, or whether it be other measures such as the 5% deposits that have seen 270,000 Australian households get into their first home. We are working hard on supply each and every day, and this project here is a very exciting one going forward.
0: Premier Peter Malinauskas was standing beside the Prime Minister today. Premier, good afternoon.
9: Good afternoon, Real. Good afternoon to your listeners.
0: So 400 we know at Hampstead, that's the ballpark figure that we're working on. Well, it's not rubbery, that's the idea, 400 there. What about when you add in Keswick? What then additional capacity will those housing estates add to our state?
9: So Keswick's a bit more complicated, Narelle, by virtue of the presence of quite a number of historic buildings that we are committed to preserving and making sure we do it tastefully. So we don't yet have the final numbers for Keswick, but we are very confident in the numbers at Hampstead. When the federal government announced its plans to have a review of these particular sites around the country, we wanted to be, I said to my team in the government, we've got to be first out of the blocks here to grab these opportunities, because we have a really unique chance to take what are really strategic locations, in the same way that we have at Southwark, for instance, at the old brewery site, to see strategic infill done tastefully, done with master planning, appropriate green space and affordable housing overlay, and get it to the market sooner by engaging directly with the federal government. So, and I'm very grateful for the decision that we announced today. It means

0: around 2030, and then we get progressively more land from there. In respect to Hampstead, we've announced today that we're in exclusive formal negotiations with one another to have that same deed. That is to say, the federal government isn't going to put it out to the market. They're going to negotiate directly with the South Australian government, which we think is virtuous because of those design principles, but also speed of getting new allotments online. And the best two examples I can give you to this are adjacent to one another. The first is at Southwick, the old brewery site. There are now homes being built. Now, if we just left that to the market, it wouldn't be the case. We've worked collaboratively with the private sector to get that accelerated because we can do the civil works and the master planning quicker. And then similarly, just across the road at Bowden, we now see over 600 apartments out under construction because of various innovative policy measures that we've put in place to get that happening because we value speed.
1: Mm-hmm. Okay, so you will be in control of that land. You then find a developer, the state government finds a developer for that land at the Hampstead Barracks and also at Keswick?
0: That's the model. We can do it ourselves, but our preferred model is that the government does what government does well. The master planning, putting in place the affordable housing overlay, the requirements around green space and the civil works. And then once we do that work, we take the parcels of land, hand it over to the private sector where they bid for it. But then they have the obligation, by us controlling that process, we can put, not constraints, but we can put conditions on those sales, including that you must be able to deliver so many apartments by a certain time. And
1: right.
0: And the reason why we value speed, just to provide context to your listeners, is because we need more housing supply. I mean, people talk about the housing crisis. The truth is the only policy that makes a difference in a meaningful way, particularly to first home buyers, beyond the tax concessions we put in place and the like, is just having more supply in the market.
1: Okay. What is going to concern people when we talk about developers being brought in, even if it is down the track for places like Hampstead and also for Keswick, is that we're all aware of the news today that Eyre Estate in Adelaide's north, that the private developer has walked away from that. And now the state government Renewal SA, is in this scenario where now you've got to find somebody else.
0: Well, this was a deliberate decision and we approved it as a government. So I came through the cabinet process as you'd expect. Look, so AV Jennings, to provide, again, a bit of context to your listeners, out in the northern suburbs of Adelaide is the area of Eyre. It's slated to have 1,800 homes. A lot of work has gone into that. About 700 have been delivered so far, and there's a number remaining of, you know, a bit over 1,000. We actually welcome this decision because it means, we can put a greater condition on speed, as distinct from when this project first started, well over, I think, 10, 15 years ago, if not longer. So we as a government have obviously committed to building a school out at Eyre because it's needed. We've done other critical works to enable the appropriate infrastructure to get these developments in place. And we actually see, we approve this as a government because it provides an opportunity for us to go to other developers who can deliver more quickly than what AV Jennings was intending. I don't say that as a slight on AV Jennings. It's just that they've got other considerations and we respect those. But we're already, and this is something that we anticipated as a government, there are already a number of developers who are constantly knocking our door in government to get product to market sooner. And that has already happened literally today. So this is something that we actually welcome.
1: Yeah.
0: And we're seeking to facilitate.
1: Okay. With the speed, do we have the workforce there to be able to build houses quickly?
0: Oh, well, this is the
1: recurring issue.
0: There are two ongoing challenges that we continue to work with industry and in the government about when it comes to housing supply. We've done the tax concessions, abolished stamp duty for all first home buyers that are building a new home. Abolish stamp duty for downsizers building a new home. We've done the planning reform, we've done the land release, and we've invested in water infrastructure. The two ongoing issues that aren't about to disappear, the first is labour. We need more construction workers in South Australia, which is why, you know, I've been on the record arguing the case in favour of a well-calibrated migration program around construction trades. But the second is a challenge that isn't going to go away quickly, and that is water investment. We need that water infrastructure because you can't hand over a site to build a home on unless it has the appropriate water connections. So they're two issues that occupy a lot of my team's time. But the good news is, the good news

0: is that because of the measures we have put in place to this point, South Australia has now the fastest housing construction growth rate in the country, number one,
1: All right.
0: and that's been confirmed by a number of organisations.
1: Things are in play. There's also the relocation of defence personnel from some of these sites. Are there still operations happening at both of these locations, Hampstead and Keswick?
0: Modest ones, yes. I understand principally associated with the reservists, and the Commonwealth has plans about how they reallocate those functions to other more strategic locations. Obviously, we're very fortunate in Greater Metropolitan Adelaide, but also South Australia more broadly, to have a number of defence sites which are actively used, and not too distant proximity to, Metropolitan Adelaide proper. Think of Edinburgh, for example. So, look, that is a matter for them. I guess from my perspective, as soon as we became aware of this opportunity, I got on the phone to the federal government, the prime minister, the assistant minister, and said, if you want to do this, we want to do it first because we're not mucking around on housing supply.
1: Okay, and Premier, people are asking me the historic buildings at Keswick Army Barracks must be preserved. Is that going to happen?
0: Yes.
1: Okay. Premier, thank you. I want to bring Brad Flaherty in on the conversation, who is the state president of the RSL for South Australia, Northern Territory, and Broken Hill. Brad, how will the divestment affect Defence Force personnel and operations in South Australia?
2: I think the concern that the RSL has is what our capacity is to be able to expand very, very quickly if the requirement is there. Traditionally, we've had a militia-based army where during World War One and World War Two we expanded very, very quickly, and we utilised the existing depots that we had from World War One essentially. Most of those are gone now. Hampstead was a base that was used by the reserve mainly for recruitment courses, for promotion courses, and for officer training. I'm sure that that can be moved to another area, and I actually support the Premier in his approach when it comes to housing. But the concern that I do have is that what contingency plans are there for our capacity and capability to expand our forces very, very quickly and provide a training environment for them to do it in? Sorry, go on.
1: Are we in a situation where given that they were barracks, that now we're looking for accommodations for Defence Force personnel?
2: Look, I think Defence is looking at distributing the existing forces out to Edinburgh and to Warrendale. Warrendale is going to be reduced as well by a certain degree. And it will cater to this, but the concern that I've got is that when we walk into an environment where there's a significantly quick requirement to expand our defence force, that we've sold everything off. So we've just got to be careful. Look, the RSL understands that you've got to focus your bases where the requirements are to the north, for example, and that there were some bases that were redundant. But the big element from a South Australian perspective, I suppose, is because we're mainly a reserve state, except for one brigade, is what's our capacity to expand? With your two division people, can they expand quickly? Can they have the facilities to train? If the contingencies are there with the government and defence to provide that, that would be pleasing. But
1: Brad, thank you. State President there of the RSL in South Australia and also the Northern Territory. We'll come back to some of your texts that have come through. Thank you for sending them. Glenn Doherty is the Mayor of the City of Playford. So the AV Jennings abandoning the air development. I imagine that there are meetings happening at the City of Playford. Glenn Doherty, good afternoon.
3: Good afternoon, Narelle. Good afternoon, listeners.
1: Is this a major blow to the council there with the developer walking away from this development at this point?
3: Well, we heard from the Premier a few moments ago, and just to put it in context, it was in 2010 that the state government, via its development arm Renewal SA and AV Jennings, entered into a partnership to create the Eyre Estate. We've seen about 750 homes developed where there's approximately about 1,800 or so houses to go into that site. While that has progressed over the last decade or so, AV Jennings was bought by another developer called AVID, and AVID and the state government have now moved in a different

0: direction. I don't think it's necessarily a blow in that, because we're going to see Renewal SA take the lead as one of those partners, whether they develop further the air estate themselves or work with other development partners. We know in this part of the world, people want to have great quality housing. The air estate is a really fantastic development. It's going to be close to the new Northern Adelaide High School. It's got a fantastic sports park. It's got a great little shopping centre and really is a wonderful community. And I'm sure that Renewal SA and any development department that we'll find will continue on the vision for air and continue to see that development take shape and reach its full potential.
1: Glenn Doherty, thank you. The mayor there of the city of Playford. It is coming up on 25 minutes to six. Let's see what's in the news. Good afternoon, Sarah Maunder.
2: Good afternoon, Narelle. Federal opposition leader Angus Taylor has blamed the federal government for today's interest rate hike, accusing Labor of not doing enough to rein in government spending. The Treasurer, Jim Chalmers, has pointed the finger at the Middle East war for pushing up inflation, and the Reserve Bank governor says that is a factor, but not totally to blame. OpenAI has apologised for its AI agent breaching Medicare Statistics Reporting Service and revealed the breach was undertaken by an internal-only model that didn't have the safeguards used in publicly available products. The tech company has also scrapped the upcoming release of its next-generation ChatGPT model due to safety concerns. And speculation that SANFL Premiership coach Jade Sheedy would join the Crows AFL coaching panel next year has been put to bed. The Norwood leader signing on for another year at the parade. Sheedy had been weighing up interest from the Crows after steering the Redlegs to the flag earlier this month. More news at 6 o'clock.
3: 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Traffic.
4: Afternoon, Doreen Tassato from ATM with Adelaide's latest traffic. A breakdown has just come through in Totness on the freeway up track. That's near the Mount Barker ramp. Watch out for that one as it has heavy delays affecting outbound there. A crash in Old Norlunga Main South Road near Griffiths Drive. Cuddly Creek Road near Langley Road. Also Hillcrest Northeast Road near Suttolf Road. Burstwater Main Waterfall Gully Road near Delbridge Court. And Sledam for a speed camera Diagonal Road Sturt and East Parkway Colonel I Gardens.
1: Thank you, Dorian. Weather-wise, I know it's been very, very warm today. Well, guess what? Tomorrow, not so warm and a few showers around. So 25 the top for Adelaide tomorrow after an overnight low of 16 degrees. Maitland, a shower or two, also 25. Mount Gambier, 21 and showers on the way. Renmark, 32 and cloudy tomorrow, an overnight low of 17 degrees. Cloudy in Hawker, 30 the top tomorrow. And for Ceduna, 25, showers easing and a storm on the way, 13 the overnight low. And for Marla, 35 becoming cloudy tomorrow, the overnight minimum of 18 degrees. And for Lee Creek, 35 the top tomorrow and partly cloudy conditions with an overnight low of 20 degrees. I think I got that right. ABC Radio South Australia and Broken Hill. Coming up, an idea that has been floated about reducing the price of diesel for the long weekend. I just want to recap on a couple of the texts that came through. When we're talking about birthing services, Peter in Boolaroo, never short of a joke, says, Narelle, can the reduction in birthing services at some country hospitals be put down to being a contraction due to labour shortages? Peter, thank you. We love your humour. Will the Premier make sure the garage is wider as promised so the roads aren't all cars? Thank you, Fiona. AV Jennings have been working on the air development for 10 years, says Bill, and we still haven't got water infrastructure completed yet. How is this so? And developers should not be allowed to remove significant trees at the Warridale Army Barracks. There are hollows in many of these trees where birds nest, says Deb. These hollows took many, many years to form. And hello, Texter, who says, good evening, Narelle. I must be missing something. Interest rates go up to reduce inflation, but our economy relies on people spending money. If we reduce discretionary spending, unemployment will rise and so on and so forth. And that is, yes, the nonsense of it all, isn't it? The interest rates keep going up and yet we have to keep spending on food and petrol and the price of that is all rising. It's just, it feels like we're on a treadmill or a merry-go-round or something. It is 22 minutes to six.
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1: She's run onto it, kicks it on the right boot, and a quick response from Houghton. 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
2: Gould just bullies her way in the right contest as she pushes off the Jarka, takes it out of the stoppage, and slams it through from 35.
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4: My apologies. So REA is suggesting fuel retailers drop the price of diesel for the long weekend, which is coming up this weekend. It sounds compelling, right? Is it possible? Peter Natras is the REA's principal advisor on energy. Peter, good afternoon.
5: Good afternoon.
4: What is the proposal?
5: Well, the RAA, we are continually reviewing petrol and diesel prices. And what we've seen is a real breakout in the difference between the wholesale price that the petrol and the fuel stations pay and the retail price. And we've seen that blow out now for diesel to 25 cents and at the most expensive sites, 31 cents a litre.
4: So is that, you're saying that the profit that petrol stations are making on diesel at the moment is 25 cents a litre in comparison?
5: Absolutely. So we would normally look to between 10 and 15 cents a litre as a fair value for motorists. And we see today an average, on the average price at $2.89, we see a 25 cent margin is being made by fuel retailers, the major fuel retailers.
4: Right. So then how do you then approach the sector to say, hey, how about dropping the price of diesel just because you're a bunch of great guys?
5: Well, I think the important thing is that the RAA is calling them out today, and it's really up to motorists to support the retailer who is supporting them. We see that $2.75 is where they really should be dropping their prices over the lot for the long weekend. And we can see some retailers, the bottom of the market at the moment is about $2.77. So we know they can do it, and we are calling upon them to give that cut to diesel prices ahead of the long weekend.
4: Okay. And so you think there's wriggle room in the system to allow drop-in prices. Have you had any discussions, REA had any discussions with retailers about this proposal?
5: We're in regular conversations with multiple parties, but importantly, we are very much looking out for motorists. And we can see today when the wholesale price is $2.64, we ask our motorists to bear that in mind. $2.64 is the price they're paying. It's come down 10 cents over the last week, and it's time for that saving to be passed through to motorists in time for the long weekend.
4: Would that kind of flow on, that sort of cost cut, would that also benefit farmers at the moment, primary producers? There's harvesting, obviously dairies are still working all the time. I know that they do get some concessions on excise, but would this be a benefit to them?
5: Well, farmers and freight operators typically buy in bulk, but they're certainly, when they're away from home, they're buying just like the rest of us at a service station. So every cent that we can save goes a long way to making sure that our family budget is balanced.
4: Peter Natras is a principal advisor with the RAA, and we're talking about the margins on diesel being 25 cents a litre, or that's what it appears on the numbers the RAA has crunched. What about the margins on unleaded fuel at the moment?
5: So we can see a wholesale price, it's been stable over the last week for the wholesale unleaded price at about $2.29. So there's only a 5 cent margin that the stations are making at the moment, and so we certainly would say to drivers that at the moment we see good buying with the current environment, 5 cents a litre is fair price.
4: Peter, thank you. Let's hear from somebody who does supply fuel to the public. Adam Wynett is the owner of Wynett Fuels, a representative for South Australia and Tasmania. Adam, good afternoon.
6: Hello.
4: Is there a capacity to reduce prices on diesel at the moment, as suggested by the RAA?
6: Look, I think there is, and we see this correction happening within the technicalities of our fuel costing cycle that has occurred. basically since the middle of September. What we have experienced in September is a rapid and exponential rise in both the oil price and the terminal gate price paid by fuel retailers leading up until about the 21st of the month. And then that slowly started, as Peter said, started coming off of the boil about a week ago, and people are adjusting those prices as soon as they get new fuel in. The current spread around Adelaide, if you look live, and I did this at about 5 o'clock our time.
4: Good on you, yes.
6: Is $2.76 at Costco, which is the only one of those, but then $2.78 is the lowest you get fuel for in a diesel sense around Adelaide at the moment. So we're already starting to see the price soften. The price for tomorrow for a terminal gate price raised by 1 cent for diesel. So that knocks the 10 cent correction down to 9, unfortunately. But what you've got to realise is the fuel that's gone in a week ago to a service station is at a much higher terminal gate value, and that's starting to come off the boil now as those supplies are exhausted. New tankers with a cheap fuel have come in the last few days during the start of this week, and we should see that correction easing.
4: Right. How often do many petrol stations in Adelaide get new fuel? Like, how is it 1 week? Is it a delivery a week? That sort of thing?
6: Look,
4: obviously,
6: it
4: depends
6: more
4: on demand.
6: Exactly. So some sites, really high volume sites, can be having multiple tankers in a week.
4: Yep.
6: And they'll also, like we did in September, we saw the fuel price going up. We saw international strategic uncertainty really getting out of control. We didn't know which way things were going to go overseas. So a lot of people bought a lot of fuel, put it in their tanks, because what fuel retailers trying to do is get to the point where they're not going to stock out and let our customers down if, in fact, fuel supplies are impacted by either price or availability later down the track.
4: Okay. And people are going really text a mile a minute on my text line about the price of diesel, but also these calling for the government to again cut the excise. Would an excise reduction be something that could work again, do you think?
6: Look, our industry welcomes any government measure, really, that reduces the market-driven cost burden on our consumers. Those fuel excise cuts that we saw earlier this year, and particularly those passed on to businesses in the trucking and logistic industry, certainly made a difference in that crisis. That said, I think it's an opportunity right now to ask a wider strategic question about how road user charges, and in fact the fuel excise, are applied around Australia. You know, everyone's buying more EVs. Those EVs aren't paying a road user charge, which ostensibly is what the fuel excise is about. So is it an opportunity? Because the big challenge is how soon can we introduce an equitable and nationally consistent distance-based road user charge, including on EVs, to offset that declining revenue in fuel that's gained from the fuel excise.
4: Adam, thank you. You've given us some really good insight. I appreciate it. Adam Wynett there, who is the owner of Wynett Fuels and is the South Australian Northern Territory representative for the Australasian Convenience and Petroleum Marketers Association. So a couple of texts. Diesel's now $3 a litre. Government tax excise is now 80 cents per litre, by far the biggest beneficiary of the price increase. Wendy says, is it true that mining companies do not pay tax or excise on diesel? I don't know. Can I take that one? Oh, when? Can I take that one on notice? I would like to know the answer for that, to that also. And Will, oh man, after my own heart. Sometimes I think, Narelle, just stop the world. I want to get off. I think that sometimes too. But we continue to live in hope. 0467 922 891. When you are introducing a brand new baby chimpanzee to a new troop, what sort of preparations do you have to go through ahead of time? We find out next.
7: The deaths of Jesse Baird and Luke Davies shocked Sydney. Their bodies found 200 kilometres from where they were last seen. Now the trial of Beau-Lamar Condon, the former cop charged with their murder, is underway. On the case of Jesse and Luke, we're your eyes and ears inside the courtroom, talking you through the witnesses and evidence that's put before the jury. Search the Case Off podcast on ABC Listen or wherever you get your podcasts.
3: Statewide Drive with Narelle Graham. 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
4: Yes, and you'll hear from Troy Sincock, who will be bringing you tonight's evening program before we get to the news at 6 o'clock today. Preparations are continuing at the Monarto Safari Park because they're expecting the arrival of an infant chimpanzee called Cassie. And so you have to get the rest of the troop ready for a new arrival. And I imagine that that is something that is not so easy. Beth Pohl is the curator at the Monarto Safari Park. Beth, good afternoon.
8: Hi, Narelle. Thanks for having me.
4: How do you prepare, I think it's 12, the troop of 12 chimpanzees, to make this as successful as possible? Do you show photos of Cassie or something? How do you let them know?
8: We do quite a few things. So we do have photos of Cassie. We have videos of Cassie. We have sent sounds of our chimps to Rockhampton Zoo, so they can play those for Cass. And we also have the keepers carrying around a stock chimp, like a mom chimp would. So they carry that around all day, so they're seeing that. We have bottles that we use. So when the chimps are getting a drink, we put the bottle into the mesh so that they see that that's okay. And it's, you know, not a threat or not concerning to them. And yeah, just pretty much prepping the building and the nursery and a bit of a spring clean, just so that everything's ready when Cass gets here.
4: So what's Cassie's backstory? She was born at Rockhampton Zoo, but things haven't gone well for her.
8: Yeah, unfortunately, her mom dropped her from a height and she was injured. So they had to pull her and let her heal. And when they tried reintroducing, it didn't go well. And they also had another adult female who they tried as well, and that didn't go well. And they just felt that they were out of options. So we offered and they accepted. So we're quite excited about it.
4: It is very exciting. So what's different about the Monarto troop that makes keepers think that this is going to be a success?
8: Well, we have two very experienced moms. One has had three offspring at Monarto and the other has had two. And all those chimps have seen that and they've seen what that means. And it's really endearing when we have a newborn chimp, you would think the world has stopped and everybody's trying to get a little touch. Everything's really quiet and calm. There's no baji, as
4: oh,
8: you
4: really?
8: Say.
4: Yeah. Yeah. This is among the chimps. Sorry.
8: Yeah.
4: Not among the people who have gone to Monarto to look at them. This is among the troop chimps itself. They all calm down because there's a new baby.
8: Yeah.
4: Oh.
8: So, and I think because we have that experience they have that experience behind them, that we feel it's definitely a good chance. We're not promising anything. We'll see what the chimps say and what Cassie says, and we don't want to push anything.
4: Take us through the process of this. So when Cassie arrives at Monarto Safari Park, what do you do first of all? Introduce her to one first, or what is the process?
8: Initially, we'll spend time next to them. So everybody can come over, have a look, see what's happening, see what it's all about. And then we'll kind of gauge the interest of individuals. So whether one female is just constantly at the mesh and is really interested in the bub. And then we would potentially start, you know, one at a time. And what we need to see is the mom or even a dad figure that is willing to protect that bub, carry it around, take it where it needs to go. Mm-hmm. She'll be a little over 4 months old when she arrives, and she is starting to crawl. But, you know, when stuff goes on in the group, fight or whatever, they need to be able to go, okay, I'm responsible. I'm picking you up. I'm taking care of you.
4: Okay.
8: While this is going on.
4: So this will be in a separate room. Cassie will be with a human care zookeeper or something with a with mesh in between. And then when Cassie is eventually introduced to maybe one of the chimpanzees that appears to be interested, is there a human in the room then as well? Or

0: No, we would have,
1: that's
0: humans
1: dangerous.
0: around and be able to respond if anything doesn't look positive. But Zombie, who's our kind of our matriarch, and we call her Mama, she's had three offspring, and we had a female that died in during birth. And we came in the morning and found her dead and didn't know if she had actually given birth or if the baby was still in there. But while we were looking around and trying to sort the other chimps out, we saw that Zombie had the baby.
1: Oh, so she
0: So
1: had
0: she,
1: taken the baby and said, I will look after it.
0: yes.
1: Oh.
0: So unfortunately, she was pregnant as well at the time and due very soon after. He was nursing from her as well. But what we didn't know at the time is because she hadn't given birth, she was only producing colostrum.
1: Of course, yeah.
0: And after, I think she had him for 11 days and was perfect with him, but they need that milk then to come in, and that doesn't come in until you've given birth, and she hadn't given birth yet. So he was a bit compromised when we got him and hand-reared him for 5 days or so, but he didn't make it.
1: Oh.
0: So I think, she's got that instinct to take care of a bub if she sees it needs it.
1: Yeah.
0: And all of our chimps, they love the babies. They play with the babies. They care, big sisters will carry little ones around, and they all have that learning. And I think probably with Rockhampton's group, the two females they had didn't have that past learning.
1: Yeah, okay. So that's and I'm being asked about the smell. Do you introduce Cassie's odor to the new troop? Like, I don't know, something that a piece of bedding or something so that they, oh, you do. Is that long way ahead of her arrival?
0: We haven't done that as yet, but because she's stable and healthy, she'll start visiting pretty quickly. And yeah, we can pass blankets and stuff through for both of
1: Yeah.
0: them to smell, So all those things, smells, and she will grow up in the building. So she's familiar with their smells, she's familiar with the sounds, familiar with
1: So,
0: all the noises that chimps can make, which is a lot.
1: she's being bottle fed at the moment, Cassie.
0: Yes.
1: And then when she arrives at 4 months old, will she be weaned by then, or will she still be getting a bottle as well as some sort of solid food?
0: Not she'll still be on a bottle. So she has broken a couple of teeth, broken through a
1: Oh,
0: couple of
1: right.
0: teeth. So letting her gnaw on hard veggies and things like that is good for her teething, as well as getting her used to the taste of food.
1: Can I ask, this is silly, but would Zombie give her a bottle?
0: Potentially, what we rely on is, them coming to us, Zombie or whoever gets a drink, and they let her have the bottle.
1: I see. So she would feed herself the bottle by that stage.
0: Or we would hold it through
1: Through the
0: the
1: wire.
0: caging, the mesh.
1: Well, I wish you all the very best. What exciting times. Beth Pohl there, who is the curator at Monarto Safari Park, and that is how you prepare for a baby chimpanzee to be introduced to a new troop. Who knew? Well, introducing you to the evening's troop, Troy Sincock, good afternoon. That was a
2: Hello, Narelle.
1: terrible segue, wasn't
2: Yeah, well, we're here. We're here now. That's okay.
1: Would you like your bottle?
2: I'm just glad my teeth aren't breaking. I was really worried about that chimpanzee there for a while. He said broken teeth already. I thought, what?
1: No, breaking through.
2: Yeah, wow. That's
1: Oh.
2: never fun, is it?
1: I wonder if chimps cry. Human
2: That's
1: babies
2: a great
1: cry a
2: question.
1: lot.
2: Don't know that I've ever seen one. Not that I'm in close proximity to them, but even on the
1: No.
2: TV, I don't know that I have.
1: No.
2: I'll assume they do.
1: Yeah.
2: Okay, we're talking about a unique art prize tonight, which requires young people to sort of dig up the past and then create a new image. And also, there's a viral infection that sharply increases after the age of 50. I'll let you know how to look out for that, what you can do to avoid it. And in the Blockbuster quiz, I was doing research. I learned something
1: Yeah.
2: about Granny from the Looney Tunes cartoons today that shocked me.
1: Oh, really? Granny who
2: Unbelievable.
1: has Tweety Bird.
2: That's right. She
1: Yeah.
2: seems so caring and innocent. And look, and she was,
1: Yeah.
2: but she has this very checkered past.
1: Oh,
2: I knew
1: there's a
2: nothing about. Oh
1: backstory.
2: my goodness!
1: I can't wait to hear the backstory for
2: Oh
1: Granny.
2: my God.
1: Well done on digging up some dirt on Granny from Looney
2: It was an
1: Tunes.
2: accident.

0: I just stumbled across it.
1: The best things always are. Yeah. Thank you very much. Troy Sincock on your radio after the news at 7 o'clock for those of you in regional areas, but from 6:30 for those of you who are tuned in to Adelaide. Thank you for your company this afternoon. And, of course, my thanks to Sarah Martin and also to Ashley Bagshaw, the hardworking producers of this program. 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And Drive is back from 3 o'clock tomorrow afternoon.
2: If it's being talked about in your community.
3: Police also seized handguns, $80,000 in cash, multiple mobile phones and additional drug-related paraphernalia and evidence.
2: It's on 891 ABC Adelaide.
4: Good evening, Sarah Maunder in Adelaide with ABC News. Economists say young people's ability to borrow is being squeezed after the Reserve Bank of Australia lifted interest rates by a quarter of a percentage point to the highest level in 15 years. The new cash rate target is 4.6%, up from 4.35%. It's the fourth interest rate rise this year following hikes in February, March and May. Economist Evan Lucas says for young people, the rise makes owning a home harder to attain.
5: Your ability to borrow has been squeezed because they are trying to slow things down. They are trying to make your ability to borrow for a personal loan, a business loan, or what most of you probably are thinking about, a home loan, just that little bit harder.
4: A 17-year-old boy has been given a 6-month suspended sentence for a coward punch that left his victim with a traumatic brain injury. The teenager was sentenced in the Adelaide Youth Court today after earlier pleading guilty to 2 counts of basic assault causing harm over the February 14 attack. His victim, 18-year-old Beau Brownbill, has since been diagnosed with a lifelong traumatic brain injury. Outside court, the victim's family said they've asked the prosecution to appeal against the sentence. The teenager will be under a good behaviour bond for 2 years. Overseas, and Malaysia says it's begun the repatriation of thousands of asylum seekers from Myanmar following a controversial deal with Myanmar's military rulership. More from the BBC's Jonathan Head.
6: There are people being held in Malaysian detention centres, presumably because they're not documented. Independent agencies have not been given any access to them. And critically, we don't know whether this first group of 1,476 due to leave later today, whether they include Muslim Rohingyas. And of course, their case is special because there's really nowhere for them to go in Myanmar. They're not regarded as citizens. They've been chased out by systematic military persecution. They're not allowed to live anywhere in Myanmar aside from Rakhine State. But Rakhine State is in a complete state of war at the moment. It's inconceivable, I think, for most people that you could take them back there.
4: Israeli and Palestinian sources say the head of the armed wing of Hamas in northern Gaza has been killed in an Israeli airstrike. Israeli Prime Minister Benjamin Netanyahu and Defense Minister Israel Katz said the military targeted and killed Izzaldin Albaik, who they say was involved in the planning of attacks and recruitment of militants. Medics and Hamas sources have confirmed his death in a dawn strike on an apartment building in Gaza City. 3 key US media outlets have asked a federal judge to issue a court order preserving their White House access while they fight President Donald Trump's move to ban them over coverage he dislikes. Larry Buttrose reports.
7: CNN, MS Now and Politico have asked the federal judge to grant a preliminary injunction blocking Mr. Trump's bans until there's a final ruling in the case. It comes after District Judge Timothy Kelly issued a 2-week block on the Trump bans, finding they likely violated the outlet's rights. That expires on Thursday week. Despite the order, CNN says it was barred from travelling with Mr. Trump on Air Force One for a weekend trip to Tennessee. Their case is being seen as a test of the First Amendment to the Constitution, guaranteeing freedom of the press.
4: The Bureau of Meteorology says several parts of SA had their hottest September day on record today, including Noarlunga and Port Pirie. The Bureau says hot northerly winds push temperatures 10 to 15 degrees above the September average. Senior meteorologist Dean Naramore says temperatures are normally in the low 20s this time of year.
8: So while many areas around Adelaide saw temperatures around 34 to 36 degrees, the hottest in the state's been around Port Augusta. They recorded 37.9 degrees.
4: Work has begun on an $80 million Burnside Hospital expansion in Adelaide's eastern suburbs. The project includes 2 new operating theatres and cancer and fertility services. Health Minister Blair Boyer says patients are expected to be seen at the health precinct in mid-2028.
9: Which is going to deliver a range of

0: extra capacity, including things like day surgery, more chemotherapy beds, radiation therapy is going to be offered for the first time, fertility treatment as well, which I don't think has been offered before. This site is going to be added.
1: Taking a look at South Australia's weather for tomorrow, Port Lincoln, showers easing, a top of 22. Port Pirie, partly cloudy and 30. Redmark, cloudy and a top of 32. Mount Gambier, showers and 21. Adelaide, heading for a top of 25 degrees tomorrow and a shower or two after an overnight low of 16. It's currently 32.2 degrees. Looking ahead, Thursday, showers and 21. Friday, a shower or two and 18. Saturday and Sunday, both partly cloudy, a top of 20. Monday, 21. Tuesday, partly cloudy and 22. 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
2: Good evening. Welcome to PM. I'm Barbara Miller, coming to you from Gadigal Land in Sydney. Tonight, all the predictions were right. The Reserve Bank raises interest rates for the fourth time this year. Also, a Sydney community celebrates after plans for a data centre are abandoned. And Tennessee prepares for the state's first execution of a woman in 200 years.
3: This will be the fourth execution I've witnessed. I suppose I just try to focus on what I think the purpose of me being there is, which is that if our government is going to execute one of its citizens, then reporters should be there to tell the public what it actually looks like and what actually happens.
2: First this evening to that decision by the Reserve Bank to deliver its fourth rate rise this year, taking the cash rate to a 15-year high of 4.6%. In justifying the move, the RBA has pointed to weak productivity, the war in the Middle East, and the artificial intelligence boom driving up the price of technology-related goods. The decision to raise the cash rate was unanimous, and relief may be some way off. The board has warned there could be more hikes to come. Rachel Hayter reports.
4: Just because we knew it was coming doesn't make it hurt any less. The Reserve Bank this afternoon confirming its fourth interest rate hike of the year, raising the official cash rate by 25 basis points, from 4.35 to 4.6%. In explaining the RBA board's decision, Governor Michelle Bullock heavily emphasised local supply problems.
5: The bottom line is that productivity is doing nothing. And I know we talk about productivity a lot, but it's so important if we want the economy to be able to grow and create jobs.
4: The central bank blames low productivity at home, combined with the war in the Middle East driving up energy prices and the AI boom boosting growth in prices for goods related to that technology, for the stubbornly high inflation we're currently facing.
5: Inflation is too high and has been driven by domestic capacity pressures. The inflation impulse from the Middle East conflict is in addition to this. Domestic spending and investment have been stronger than expected despite weak sentiment and the softening in housing market conditions. Productivity growth remains weak and the labour market remains a little tight.
4: Inflation is currently at 3.5%, higher than the central bank's target band of between 2 and 3%. And while some global pressures are outside of Australia's control, the governor made some suggestions about how to fix our local productivity problem.
5: Governments could be looking at regulations. Council of Financial Regulators, for example, is looking at what we can do in regulation of financial institutions to perhaps ease the burden on financial institutions, make it easier for them to extend credit, you know, grease the wheels, if you like. But it's also incumbent upon businesses to take opportunities to improve productivity.
4: Responding to news of the rate hike, the Treasurer Jim Chalmers was eager to point out global inflationary pressures.
6: We do have serious challenges in our economy. Our inflation challenge is being turbocharged by a war on the other side of the world. Australians are paying a very hefty price for that war in the Middle East.
4: He also outlined existing federal budget measures designed to address poor productivity at home.
6: If you look at the reform package in the budget, the productivity package in particular, but also the budget repair in areas like the NDIS and more broadly, we take the inflation challenge in our economy very seriously. We take responsibility for our part of the fight

0: against inflation.
1: According to Chief Economist at EY Oceania, Sherelle Murphy, we are currently witnessing an unfortunate economic combination of both high inflation and slowing growth.
2: What we're seeing is an economy that's really got not much more than 2% growth. Now, in the period prior to the pandemic, we were more used to 3% growth. That was kind of our longer term average.
1: She's also warned of the risk of inflation becoming embedded if people expect prices to keep rising.
2: It has been above the Reserve Bank's target band for a very long period now, and so they are determined to bring it down and to also, importantly, allow people to believe that inflation is coming down too, because if they don't, of course, they start acting as if it's higher, and that's when you get inflation leading to further inflation down the track.
1: Meanwhile, the opposition leader Angus Taylor argues this series of rate rises was avoidable if only the government would stop spending.
3: This is a dark day, a tough day for hardworking Australian families with a mortgage. Those in small business, but more particularly households who have got a mortgage, who are going to pay more as a result of this. And we know that this is a government that is spending too much.
1: The governor said that domestic spending and investment have been stronger than expected. Today's decision by the RBA board was unanimous, implying a determination by members to slay the inflation dragon with the one weapon they have. The inflation data for August is due out tomorrow, and Michelle Bullock was explicit that another hike is on the table for November.
4: Rachel Hayter reporting. Well, let's get more on the likely impact of the interest rate rise from the business team's Jasper Wells. Jasper, the fourth interest rate hike this year. What does it mean for home loan borrowers?
5: Well, we did see this interest rate coming. It's very much one of the most telegraphed we've seen for a while, but it doesn't mean that the pain is any less for borrowers. After four this year, on average, for the average mortgage across the country, you'll be paying an extra $450 per month. And ABC reporter Oliver Gordon got some initial reactions to that in Narre Warren in Melbourne's southeast.
6: I'm a single mum, so trying to manage four interest rate rises with three kids on one income is very difficult. I can't take holidays, can't go out for dinner, or I take my kids out for lunch and I don't eat because I just can't afford to.
7: How does it make you feel when you look at the situation and where we're at?
6: It's just pretty dire. I feel like the government is spending lots of money, but we're, as individuals, impacted by their spending.
7: You're saying you blame the federal government, I assume. What do you think they should be doing differently?
6: Just cutting their spending so that incomes and people that are just trying to live week to week, day to day, can afford the cost of living.
7: What do you make of the interest rate rise that's just been announced, the fourth this year?
8: Oh, well, it's terrible, but, you know, they're trying to do the best they can. You can't please everyone, right? So you just have the others got a better alternative, right?
7: You know, so what they're trying to do is bring inflation down, as you probably know, yeah. So what do you think the answer is?
8: Donald Trump has caused a lot of trouble, right? He's caused a lot of trouble. He kind of changes his mind every day. Iran's going to be bombed, and I mean, it's stupid.
7: So how will this interest rate affect you?
8: Well, I've got my house, so it doesn't really affect me, right? But I consider other people all the time, right? Suffering, you know, and I'd like to help them, but it's up to the government to help them, right?
9: We live in Hallam, and I have four children.
7: There's just been another interest rate rise, the fourth for this year. What does that mean for you?
9: It means that our mortgage rates will be going up. That's all you seem to be paying, is the interest all the time. And paying more interest means less money coming out of your loan. You try and cut back, but what really can you cut back on? Because everything's high.
7: Do you blame the federal government for the situation we're in?
9: Absolutely.
7: Why do you blame the federal government?
9: Well, they take money, they're taking money, they're taking so much out of every dollar that you get penalised for earning high wages and you're paying interest all the time. Like my husband did his tax return, we had to pay back $8,000 in tax. Like, and we're just middle income earners and then we get taxed on, you know, the childcare benefits and everything else. Like, it's just ridiculous.
4: Now, we know a lot of people are already struggling with the cost of living crisis. This, of course, is only going to add to that financial strain. What kind of impact is that likely to have?
5: Yeah, well, this is very much can feel like a 1-2 punch with people who are already struggling with the cost of living from inflation.

0: inflation of groceries and fuel, but this interest rate hike can very much add to that. I talked to Vicky Starr from the National Debt Helpline. She said that demand for their services has skyrocketed since March, since we've seen the first of these hikes for mortgage holders, and the inflation from the war in Iran has really put pressure on households. And she said that the wait times for their services has grown. And I asked her about what sort of sacrifices people have been doing to cope with these, and this is what she told us.
1: You know, they've stopped taking their medication because they can't afford it. They're having to go to food banks in order to feed their kids. You know, it's these sorts of things that people are having to face on a day-to-day basis.
0: Something that have very much surprised them is how the demographic of the people who've been calling the National Debt Helpline has changed. She said that about 40% of the people that call them are employed, which is a lot higher than what it's been in previous years. So it shows that the pain is being very much widely felt here.
2: Jasper Wells and Oliver Gordon reporting there. Today's rate rise will be felt right across the country, including in regional centres like Cairns, where house prices have risen by almost 60% in 3 years. For many families, another rate rise is a bitter pill to swallow, as Christy Sexton-McGrath reports.
3: Jack Robertson and his partner recently took the plunge and bought their first home together in Cairns. With another baby on the way, he says the latest interest rate rise will put more pressure on the family budget.
4: Certainly have an impact. Young kid, another one on the way soon, so it's going to be off work on maternity leave for a bit.
3: Macquarie Bank was among the first lenders to respond to the new cash rate, announcing it would lift variable home loan rates by a quarter of a percentage point. For the Robertsons, it's another increase on top of already rising household costs.
4: That'll definitely impact the household budget. Any more costs? Rates going up along with, you know, as is everything else, fuel, insurance, all those things. Yeah, it's definitely going to have an impact.
3: 3 years ago, the median house price in Cairns was $500,000, according to the Real Estate Institute of Queensland. It's now around $800,000. For Jack, higher repayments mean cutting spending elsewhere.
4: It just means you've got to cut back other things. So you've got to look at the budget and see where there's some fat you can trim.
3: And discretionary spending will now be reduced.
4: Obviously, your recreation budget's the first one to go. Fishing boat probably won't be getting used nearly as much as I'd like.
3: He says the financial pressure is being felt well beyond his household.
4: I think everyone's in the same boat. You have to be fairly well off to not notice something going on.
3: With another rate rise now added to the family budget, Jack says they'll have to adjust.
4: You always look to the future and future costs. Again, it's just managing your budget. If these things go up in the future, well, you just have to adapt to it, don't you?
2: That's homeowner Jack Robertson in Cairns and that report by Christy Sexton-McGrath. I'm Barbara Miller. Good to be with you on PM. And don't forget, you can hear the program live or you can catch up any time later on ABC Listen. Just over half of US states still have capital punishment on the books, and last year, on average, about one person a week was put to death. Most of these cases don't make international headlines, but some break through, including that of Tennessee death row inmate Krista Pike, who was sentenced in 1996 for the brutal murder the previous year of 19-year-old Colleen Slemmer. Pike was 18 when she and her then boyfriend beat, tortured, and murdered their victim, a fellow participant at a job training camp for disadvantaged youth. Multiple attempts to have her sentence commuted have failed, and a last-minute appeal to the Tennessee governor for clemency has also been rejected. Unless there's a last-minute stay by the Supreme Court, Pike will tomorrow become the first woman in 200 years to be executed in the state of Tennessee. Among those witnessing her death by lethal injection will be journalist Stephen Hale, a criminal justice reporter for the Nashville Banner and author of Death Row Welcomes You.
5: Krista Pike was convicted and, you know, even at the time in statements to police, talked about her participation in this murder and has in more recent years admitted that as well and acknowledged it. And her attorneys have said that she's remorseful for that. But yeah, her guilt has never been in question. I think

0: The question has been more, maybe a deeper question of the context in which we should view that guilt and her actions because of her childhood and some of her background. She was raped multiple times by multiple grown men when she was a child, starting before she went to kindergarten, and then also suffered physical abuse and neglect from her parents and other adults in her life. Spent a stretch of time living on the streets, homeless when she was a teenager. She developed mental illness and also post-traumatic stress disorder, you know, experts have said, from all that. So yes, her attorneys have been arguing that that played a very significant role in how she became the sort of person who would do what she did.
1: Is this case getting so much attention because of the kind of detail of her childhood you've just described, or because of the fact that she's a woman, or because of the fact that there has been a lot of attention in terms of media on this case over the years?
0: I think it's all of the above. I think this case strangely almost seems as if it could have been written to become a kind of true crime obsession. People get very interested in these cases, and this one involves a woman, which is relatively rare. You know, it involves a young woman, she was 18 at the time, who killed another teenage girl, Colleen Slemmer, and even the details of their relationship have stirred up some lurid interest in this. Krista Pike was said to have become convinced at the time that Colleen Slemmer was trying to take her boyfriend, who was also involved in the crime. So there's just all these layers that I think have made it a kind of dark obsession, made it fodder for true crime content here in the States.
1: And Tennessee, of course, has the death penalty. Is it possible to say where the public is at over this imminent apparent execution? Is it still just deeply divided, or is this case shifting the dial in some way?
0: Yes and no. I mean, there is polling on the death penalty, and it is much closer to kind of a 50-50 proposition than it used to be in this country. And, you know, in states like Tennessee, I think you would see that leans a little more in favor. This is a very conservative state. Another trend, which is that even as we continue to execute people here in Tennessee and in the United States, the number of new death sentences is decreasing. And so we as a country and as a state are continuing to execute people who are on death row, but by and large, we're not sentencing many people to death anymore.
1: If this execution goes ahead, you are one of a handful of journalists who will witness it. I wonder how you prepare yourself for that.
0: You know, that's a good question. I don't have a great answer other than trying to get a good night's sleep. This will be the fourth execution I've witnessed. I suppose I just try to focus on what I think the purpose of me being there is, which is that if our government is going to execute one of its citizens, then reporters should be there to tell the public what it actually looks like and what actually happened, so they don't just have to rely on the government's story about it. But yeah, it's definitely difficult and definitely not something I do lightly. I took quite a bit of time, even though I was still covering some of these death penalty cases, away from witnessing them. And luckily, I have other colleagues both at the Banner and in Nashville, other journalists here in Tennessee who have witnessed other executions. I certainly wouldn't want to do it over and over and over again, but that's a long way of saying I don't really know if you can prepare for it completely.
1: And let me just ask you finally about a line you wrote in a piece. Even after years of litigation and legal analysis, whether a story like this one can truly produce peace or justice remains painfully unclear. Could you just explain what you meant by that line?
0: I appreciate you reading that. I spoke with a woman named Mae Martinez, who is the mother of Colleen Slemmer, the young girl who was killed in this case. You know, she is coming here to Tennessee to witness this execution, and I asked her what she hoped to feel afterwards, you know, and what she told me is she hopes she can have some peace. And I certainly, on a personal level, hope that for her as well. I guess what I'm getting at with that line is that when you consider what that family has been through, their daughter was brutally murdered. And then when you think of Krista Pike, who never really had a childhood, certainly not the kind of childhood that I'm trying to give my children. Her innocence was taken from her, ripped away from her early on. She suffered from abuse and violence.

0: Justice reporter with the Nashville Banner. In a win for some local residents, plans for a $1.2 billion data centre in Lane Cove in Sydney's northwest have been scrapped. The announcement by Goodman Group comes as state governments are changing rules and guidelines around data centre proposals, while the federal government works to establish a national set of regulations. Alison Shah reports.
1: Can you confirm that you are prepared to withdraw this plan, which frankly treats local communities with contempt?
2: A week on after its CEO was grilled by Senator Sarah Henderson at a Senate inquiry into artificial intelligence, developer Goodman has withdrawn its controversial proposal to build a new data centre.
1: Okay, so I'm seeking a confirmation today that you are going to withdraw this proposal.
2: In the affluent suburb of Lane Cove on Sydney's North Shore, locals there are celebrating a victory.
3: It's the best result we could possibly hope for, the fact that they've withdrawn it. Everyone's just overjoyed.
2: Mother of two, Charlotte Moore, is a local resident. She says many people are relieved that developer Goodman Group has confirmed it will no longer proceed with a $1.2 billion data centre called Project Mars. The large-scale centre was slated to sit just 16 metres away from people's homes.
3: We're just so thrilled that this has been withdrawn, and hopefully it sends a message to the other data centres that, you know, there is a place for data centres, but not so close to residential homes, so they can jog on.
2: Sarah Totoski is from the group Lane Cove Responsible Planning. She says she's ecstatic, but she wants to see firmer regulations from the New South Wales government.
4: So we actually have stricter regulations on diesel car exhausts than we do on diesel generators from data centres. So they shouldn't be co-located near established residential areas.
2: Goodman cited emerging federal and state policy among the reasons that it withdrew its proposal. It comes after New South Wales introduced a new fast-track program for data centres that met certain requirements, including that they fund their own energy and water supply. New South Wales frontbencher John Graham says those rules are tough but fair.
5: We do want to see this investment, but not at any cost.
2: The federal government is developing national standards for AI and data centres, setting out safety, environmental and industrial rules, which the Prime Minister says he hopes to legislate early next year. But so far, various states are moving at different speeds. Last week, the Victorian government released new rules to regulate data centres, requiring the centres to source their own renewable energy and banning them from using drinking water, which means they'll need to use recycled water or some other solution, and the centres must be at least 150 metres away from homes. Meanwhile, Queensland and the Northern Territory are allowing new data centres in their jurisdictions to use electricity generated with fossil fuels. In northern Tasmania, Mayor of the Latrobe Council, Peter Freshney, is worried about the data centres proposed by AI company Firmus.
6: Even as late as last night's council meeting, we had members of the public turning up and that raising concerns about data centre, but data centres more broadly. And governments have been caught on the hop, so to speak, where there is no regulatory framework.
2: AI expert Dr. Andrew Cullen from the University of Melbourne says the Lane Cove proposal withdrawal was likely caused by regulatory uncertainty.
7: At the moment, we've got a government that's really very interested in kind of getting this data centre investment. So I think we'll be seeing very soon kind of regulatory certainty there.
2: But he says the government has a long way to go in changing hearts and minds.
7: I don't think there's been a particularly good job of communicating why they're good for Australia. We see sometimes politicians talking about, you know, the value of the investment of data centres and how that they'll bring, you know, high-tech jobs to Australia. But the reality is the data centre is really a warehouse, and it's a warehouse where most of the spend associated with it goes directly overseas. But the question really is, does this really do something for the Australian economy beyond just selling electricity? So I think there's a real need for the government to kind of have like a more articulated case as to why there is value. Because a lot of these arguments that they're kind of putting forward maybe don't stack up.
2: In a statement, CEO of Data Centre Australia, Belinda Dennett, said it supports a national approach to regulations and streamlined approval processes. She said investors have choices and many countries are actively encouraging investment.
0: That's Alison Shah reporting. And that's it from the PM team for this Tuesday evening.

0: evening, Sarah Maunder with ABC News. Treasurer Jim Chalmers has defended his economic track record, placing the blame for the inflation challenge on the Middle East war following another rise in interest rates. Mr. Chalmers fronted the media this afternoon in the wake of the RBA's decision to raise the cash rate to 4.6%, a level not seen since 2011. While he acknowledged that the conflict in the Middle East wasn't the only factor, he dismissed criticism that government spending was a key driver of inflation.
1: I do understand that a lot of Australians are doing it tough, and this decision today from the Reserve Bank will make things tougher. And Australians were already paying a very hefty price for decisions taken about this prolonged war in the Middle East, and today that price got a bit steeper.
0: A senior economist says data published today shows Australian household spending was more modest last month. Bessa Detta, chief economist at accounting firm William Buck, says reduced household spending could help ease inflationary pressures.
2: Household spending might be slowing, and that will help bring down economic activity and with that inflationary pressures.
0: The Bureau of Meteorology says several parts of SA have had their hottest September day on record. Senior meteorologist Dean Naramore says hot northerly winds push temperatures 10 to 15 degrees above the September average.
3: So numerous locations have their hottest September day on record, including Roseworthy, Parafield Airport, Nalunga, Mount Lofty, and also further north up around Port Pirie and towards Cape Willoughby on the Kangaroo Island.
0: Overseas, and Argentina is threatening legal action against Britain unless it quickly calls a halt to oil exploration off the disputed Falkland Islands in the South Atlantic. More from the BBC's Will Grant.
4: The two-week deadline by President Javier Milei for the United Kingdom to halt exploration work in a joint venture between UK and Israeli energy companies in the Sea Lion oil field comes amid heightening tensions over the Falkland Islands. President Milei said via social media that he had instructed the foreign ministry and legal teams to initiate international arbitration against the UK over what he called the illegal plundering of our resources through the Sea Lion project. Since then, the British Defence Secretary, Wes Streeting, said that Argentina lacks the ability to take back the Falklands by force.
0: A whale carcass at City Beach in Perth is expected to be removed mid-morning tomorrow, Case and High reports.
5: The carcass has become a spectacle for locals since it was discovered on Monday morning. Authorities closed City Beach after sighting several sharks in nearby waters, some just metres from the shore. The town of Cambridge says an exclusion zone is in place around the carcass and the beach remains closed. It says an excavator is planned to remove the carcass about 10 a.m. tomorrow. In a statement, a spokesperson said some people have breached the barriers in place. The town says any unauthorised entry carries a potential fine of up to $250.
0: Back home, and four staff at the Gawler Hospital have received treatment due to an odour coming from a bin in a medication room. At about 9 o'clock last night, staff reported the odour to emergency services, who came and removed the rubbish bin from the room. The odour went away once the bin was removed and the room was deemed safe. Four staff received treatment at the emergency department but didn't need to be admitted. No patients were affected and hospital services weren't disrupted. An investigation into the cause of the smell is underway and SafeWork SA has been notified. Millions of dollars will be invested into SA's Riverland as part of a federal government program aiming to help businesses reduce the effects of water buybacks under the Murray-Darling Basin Plan. As part of the Sustainable Communities Program, more than $12 million is being spent to support locally led projects across River Murray communities. Federal Environment and Water Minister Murray Watt says the government's committed to improving the health of the river, but acknowledges the importance of agriculture in the region.
6: So the South Australian government clearly decided that the Riverland area, when it comes to agriculture in South Australia, is impacted by the River Murray, is impacted by some of the changes that are being made, and needs that financial support as well.
0: South Australia's weather for tomorrow. Port Lincoln, showers easing, a top of 22. Port Pirie, partly cloudy, heading for a top of 30. Renmark, cloudy and 32. Mount Gambier, showers and 21. Adelaide, heading for a top of 25 tomorrow and a shower or two after an overnight low of 16.

0: It's currently 24.4 degrees. Looking ahead, Thursday, showers and 21. Friday, a shower or two, a top of 18. Saturday and Sunday, both partly cloudy, heading for 20. Monday, 21. And Tuesday, partly cloudy, 22. This is ABC News.
1: It's harvest time for WA's multi-billion dollar grain industry. But some farmers are still waiting for visas for workers after the government slowed down approvals in July.
2: We were obviously hoping to have our staff here, you know, our four staff we're waiting on, next Monday. They're still sitting in Germany, haven't been able to buy tickets, of course, paid for their visa lodgement and still waiting.
1: Gen Z is least likely to back One Nation, with most of its support coming from older generations and a lot of its support coming from the regions. So what happens when those generations share a roof or a family group chat?
3: It's easier for people to be like, I hate my parents, like they support One Nation, how dare they? But I think it's so much harder for me to like think that way because it's more complicated than that.
1: I'm Sinead Mangan in Perth and this is Australia Wide, coming to you from Whadjuk Country. An artificial intelligence institute has warned there may not be much economic benefit from data center developments if public authorities don't put binding conditions on proponents. Tasmania's Parliament is conducting an inquiry into AI data centres and received 152 submissions from the public and stakeholders. Ashley Barraclough has the story.
4: Tasmania has multiple AI data centre projects in the pipeline. It's created community concern about the allocation of public resources and whether touted public benefits will actually come to fruition. Public pressure resulted in Tasmania's Parliament establishing an inquiry into AI data centre developments, which received 152 submissions.
5: It is quite possible that we could see these large investments and the building of huge data centres and for us to really not have very much economic return in the future.
4: That's the director of the AI Institute at the University of New South Wales, Sue Kay, who made a submission to the inquiry. She says governments should place binding conditions on AI data centre proponents and they should be required to publicly report on how they're meeting those conditions.
5: Well, I would like to see as much transparency and reporting on a number of different measures, how many people are being employed as a direct result of the data centre investment, what access to that computing capacity is being made available to Australian companies, how much tax is actually being collected by the tenants of these data centres and the data centre operators that is of benefit to Australia. Because otherwise it's very hard to assess whether these investments are actually having benefits to Australia or not.
4: Dr. Kay recommends a levy on large-scale data centre projects to fund AI research, talent and capability. She also says a defined amount of computing power within the centres should be reserved for the public interest, for users including Tasmanian researchers, universities, startups, small and medium enterprises and not-for-profits. On top of that, she says resources need to be protected.
5: You know, a lot of people have concerns around water and the energy required for these data centres. And, you know, that is something that can be controlled as part of the approval process.
4: TasICT is the peak body for Tasmania's technology sector. Its chief executive, Russell Kelly, says rules for AI data centres need to be put in place now to ensure the public benefits.
6: So we've got an opportunity in Tasmania to get AI data centres right, but we need to drive a hard bargain. We need to make sure that those community benefits are named and enforceable right up front before we give any green lights.
4: He says data centre proponents should help develop the local workforce.
6: The opportunity with a business like a new data centre industry coming to Tasmania is that we can connect young Tasmanians with the jobs of the future. So a new business coming to Tasmania ought to set targets for how many places it can create at TasTAFE, create at university, and how it's working in with local industry to make sure that jobs are being created in the tech sector.
4: In Tasmania, Firmus Technologies is building an AI data centre in Launceston, has approval for another at Longreach in the state's north, and is seeking approval for a third at Wesleyvale in the northwest. In its submission to the inquiry, Firmus says it supports consistent, transparent and public reporting requirements for AI and data infrastructure. The company says this should cover energy and water use, resource efficiency, renewable energy commitments, employment outcomes and other community benefits.
1: And thanks to Ashley Barraclough for that story. One Nation is riding high in the polls right now, but research suggests support isn't led by young people. Gen Z is least likely to back the party, with most of its support coming from older generations. So what happens when those generations share a roof or a family group chat? Hack reporter April McLennan brings us this story from Launceston in Tasmania.
7: Yes, April. Oh, come on in.
8: Thank you. Nice to meet you. Shoes off?
7: No, that's fine. Come on in.
8: Okay. We've got Mum over here. Hello.
9: Hi, April. How are you?
8: I'm catching up with Bronte and her mum at their home in Launceston in northern Tassie.
7: Are these family photos?
9: They are. Of the whole family.
8: You're the black sheep of the family.
9: I am the black sheep of the family. The rest of our family is all quite conservative minded and have the same beliefs as my mum does, I think.
8: Bronte tells me she usually votes Greens or Labour, while her mum supports One Nation.
10: I guess we just tend to agree to disagree, basically.
9: Yeah, I definitely get more agitated about it than she does, because yeah. I think you're quite happy voting the way you are, and so am I. But I think I do try and dig under your fingernails a little bit.
8: While there's been some pretty intense debates between the pair, they reckon they stop before things get too heated.
10: I do find, a lot of what she says is sometimes very much an eye-opener for me. Yeah, because I wouldn't have seen things that way.
8: Turns out Bronte and her mum aren't alone. One Nation support has risen significantly, rivaling and sometimes beating Labour in the polls. But data from Redbridge Group found Gen Z is the least likely demographic to vote One Nation, while its biggest supporters are from the Gen X and Boomer cohorts, which might be your parents' age. It's a family dynamic 21-year-old Sarah has been grappling with too.
3: It's easier for people to be like, I hate my parents, like they support One Nation, how dare they? But I think it's so much harder for me to like think that way because it's more complicated than that.
8: Sarah's a second generation migrant, and she says because of this, she struggled to understand why her dad supports One Nation. The party wants to slash permanent immigration numbers to address housing shortages. But some people say the party's capitalizing on the anti-immigration sentiment during a housing crisis.
3: A lot of like anger and confusion with my father.
8: Sarah says it took her a moment to fully grasp why her dad supports the party. She reckons it's
3: a survival tactic to protect himself basically against people who view all immigrants as bad. With my dad, he's like compelled by One Nation to adopt and incorporate their attitudes in order to prove he's like different from the bad immigrant outgroup because he doesn't want to be scapegoated with the rest of them.
11: We're more likely to judge harshly than our immediate family members. And you hope that that's because that relationship is going to withstand those sorts of reactions.
8: Nick Tevi from Relationships Australia reckons they're hearing from more people experiencing family fallouts over politics.
11: Political mismatch and that real divergence of beliefs is actually incredibly on the rise because we're seeing such a proliferation of opinion-based news and grievance-based politics.
8: Nick tells me it's not really the politics itself that causes a lot of beefs, but the underlying difference in values.
11: That's what can really drive people apart because you suddenly question the basis of your relationship or what you thought you knew about that person. And so when our values are challenged, we're much more likely to become defensive, to respond emotionally. That can lead to more significant long-term changes.
8: So can you still love someone even if you disagree with their politics? Bronte and her mum think so.
10: We both have that understanding that we do have that difference of opinion. Like, I don't think it's ever really come between us.
9: I don't think it's changed how much I love you. That built-in family that you don't really get to choose your family, I think, is also eye-opening to me that you are able to love somebody regardless of the way they vote.
8: It's something Sarah agrees with too.
3: If you understand why this comes about, I think you have the grace to love and to care about the people that have those views.
1: April McLennan reporting there from Launceston in Tasmania.
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1: Now let's head to Western Australia, where the grain harvest is officially underway. A harvest that is expected to be in the ballpark of $10 billion in exports. This year has been more stressful than usual for farmers after the government hit the go slow on visa processing for working backpackers in July, leaving a gaping hole in the harvest workforce. Many businesses and working holidaymakers have been waiting in limbo months after applying for visas. Lisa Yates farms wheat and canola in the Esperance region in WA's Great Southern, and she's been anxiously waiting for approval for European backpackers to arrive to complete her harvest team. She's just found out their visas have been approved, but she told Belinda Varaschetti that her stress levels were through the roof while she waited for the green light for her workers.
13: I get anxiety and depression on and off, and we live with natural disasters, and this year has been really tough with the war and the lack of fertiliser and fuel. So we've been really heightened at the beginning of the year, and we've settled in and recovered from that. But our sleep started getting severely depleted. My husband and I have been pacing in the night. We've every day been looking at every possible avenue to get skilled staff that would be safe in these positions, operating this very complicated and expensive and dangerous equipment. And we can't add the extra 300 hours a week that's required if we're three staff members short. It's just not reasonable or safe to do so. And it's also not reasonable to train three new staff in our team. That's too big a burden while safely doing their own jobs. So we just didn't know how we were going to get this job done safely. And the impending thoughts of putting our staff in danger is terrible. My anxiety symptoms have escalated so much that I've resumed counselling and turned to rural aid for weekly counselling to help me keep calm.
14: Oh, I'm so sorry that you've and the rest of the crew have been going through this as you've been waiting for these visas to be approved. Do you think at government level there's any understanding of the sort of pressure that farming families are under as they've been waiting for these workers to get the green light?
13: Absolutely not.
14: Was there a plan B in all of this, Lisa, to find those extra workers? Or, as you were mentioning before, the burden would have been put on the workers that you've already lined up for this harvest?
13: Yes, either we need to pick up the extra hours, which is not safe or reasonable. We have been looking at applicants that are in Australia at the moment, but at this late stage, because we're going to start harvest next week, the remaining interested applicants are not adequately skilled. So they're becomes a great training burden in a short period of time, and it's our responsibility to ensure the capability on each machine. So that's a heavy burden. If we can't find the right person to train them to a safe level quickly, is unreasonable.
1: Meanwhile, fellow Esperance grain grower Megan McDowell is still waiting for her German and Danish workers to have their visas fast-tracked for approval. She says with harvest just around the corner, time is running out.
2: We were obviously hoping to have our staff here, you know, our four staff we're waiting on, next Monday. They're still sitting in Germany, haven't been able to buy tickets, of course, paid for their visa lodgement, and still waiting.
15: What are you going to do? Because you'll need, your harvest will start in about a week, won't it?
2: Fortunately, we had some rain over the weekend, so that sort of pushes everything back a little bit for us, which is a good thing from this point of view and from our crops point of view. So that's kind of given us about another week or so's breathing space, I would say. So we were hoping to have our staff here next Monday. We would absolutely love to have them here by the following Monday.
15: And if they don't, what do? Start pulling in family and friends to help?
2: Literally, my plan B, which we've cobbled together, is my brother and his friend, who are both experienced header drivers, and my cousin's son and my son, who, you know, has a full-time job. You know, we've sort of said to him, look, can you put in a request to take annual leave? All of these people have their own businesses and jobs. This is a government-inflicted situation, not a, you know, global pandemic sort of situation. The other problem we have with our plan B is we're very, very reluctant to renege on these working holiday visa applicants who we have promised jobs to.
15: Yeah, of course. They have employed them.
2: We literally have. You know, we've sent them letters of engagement or letters of invitation. They have lodged visas in applications in good faith. So they've, you know, which so they've paid $840 for first year, or our second year guys paid $1,000. You know, then that money isn't refundable. So it's just not a good look for us as, you know, responsible, predictable professional employers to do that type of thing. And I really don't think it's a good look for Australia.

0: other.
1: Esperance grain grower Megan McDowell speaking to Nadia Mitsopoulos. Over on the other side of the country, Libby Kellogg from Yarrawonga on the border of New South Wales and Victoria was also concerned her harvest crew would not get approval to arrive in Australia. She told the Victorian Country Hour that she's thankful that the National Farmers Federation stepped in, negotiating with the federal government to fast-track working holiday visas for farm workers.
2: We engage four boys from, and they can be girls, but from Sweden that come off farms or have ag degrees or involved and drive machinery like we operate. And we were expecting them in about 3 weeks' time. They had booked their airfares. They had applied in July and were beginning to panic that they were in trouble and couldn't come to Australia. And we were panicking that we were going to have no header drivers for this upcoming harvest. So, yeah, we're very thankful it's all worked out okay. We're pleased to know that eventually someone was listening, and because it was very stressful. And as I said, we're not alone. All our neighbours are in the same boat, and I'm sure all the Riverinas similar, you know, whether it's dairy, grains, vegetables, whatever, they're all waiting for workers in similar situations.
1: Libby Kellogg from Yarrawonga in Victoria. From addressing breastfeeding difficulties to postnatal anxiety, there are gaps in Australia's postpartum care, particularly in regional areas. In Mount Gambier in South Australia, women are encouraging each other to share their pre- and post-birth experiences to help others get the care they need. Beck Barrett has this story.
3: Mum of two, Tegan Partington, gave birth to her first daughter in Adelaide.
4: My first experience was a very positive experience. I was linked in with lots of base level services, which for me included mental health supports at the hospital. Unfortunately, my second birth was a challenging experience.
3: After having her second child, she was diagnosed with postnatal depression and moved to Mount Gambier in the state's southeast to be closer to family.
4: The services that I still required me to travel back to Adelaide. I started with a few other mothers, a local charity group down here, and we were hearing these stories over and over and over again of people's motherhood journey being really marred by the services that they could attain here and what they were having to travel for or just missing out on.
3: Tegan Partington says support services in regional Australia are lacking.
4: I think not just the travel factor and the finance on that, but being a mother with young children and what travelling actually looks like in that space is sometimes completely unachievable.
3: She's working with others like Sarah Caution to encourage women in her community to make submissions to the Senate Select Committee on Women's Health, established in August, to share their experiences with regional perinatal care. Miss Caution works as a pelvic health physiotherapist in Mount Gambier.
5: I hear a lot about the financial toll of physiotherapy and lactation support postpartum particularly. And this inquiry is looking also at fertility, also at women's pain, also about medical devices as well. And all of those things come through my doors in clinic. And so I guess there's a sort of perhaps I've built up a bit of a back catalogue of stories that have led me to want to act on this.
3: She says it's vital that the federal inquiry hears from women in regional Australia.
5: I think regional women sort of almost have their blinkers on and think, well, that's just normal. But actually, as compared to our metropolitan counterparts, it's not normal. And so it's important that even if a woman feels that their story is not that big of a deal or very basic and they haven't, you know, they don't have perhaps a terrible traumatic birth to share, even just sharing about cost, travel, time, these types of things, this is what's going to help build that narrative evidence that the Senate Select Committee is looking for.
3: Dr. Nisha Kott is president of the Royal Australian and New Zealand College of Obstetricians and Gynecologists. She agrees postnatal care in Australia needs considerable improvement.
6: Somehow the focus shifts from mothers to babies, and mothers are just expected to sort of recover and carry on. And so from this Senate inquiry, I'd really like to see that inclusion of care after babies are born, not just in the first few weeks, but actually far beyond into the first year and beyond the first year.
3: She says many women's health issues are interlinked and need to be treated together.
6: When women have, for example, a mental health issue that is not addressed, that then affects breastfeeding, it affects bonding, it affects recovery. Equally, if you have developed a complication in your birth, for example, you bled a lot or you have significant tearing, then you have physical symptoms which are going to affect, again, your mental health as well as your bonding with baby and breastfeeding.
3: And Dr. Nisha Kot believes continuity of care should be a priority.
6: I think one of the things that we do want to see is absolutely much more mental health support for women throughout the pregnancy, but especially after the baby is born, and also support for physical recovery. So, for example, pelvic floor physiotherapy, recognition of symptoms that happen post-birth, and then managing those symptoms so that there isn't a long-term disability. Those are the sorts of things that we would really like to see coming out of this inquiry. Right now, we don't have those supports available, not seamlessly and only for a particular period of time. So I think having that continuity with a team is really, really what women are looking for.
3: Submissions to the Senate Select Committee on Women's Health close on the 9th of October.
1: Beck Bird reporting there from Mount Gambier in South Australia. Now we're going to slow things right down. Now, there aren't many sports where slowing down can help you stay in the game, but that's the whole point of walking basketball. It's kept a group of basketball lovers on the court well into their 80s. Nikki Sorbello met Carolyn Lynn on a court in Bundaberg in Queensland, where it's a case of no running, no worries.
0: We have to be very careful with fouls. There's no running. There's no jumping. Well, we can't go like a bull at a gate, which some of us like to do. So, but it's basically the same, but just at a slower pace, which is great for us. I mean, we're all seniors. Good exercise, good social, and even some of us can get a goal in occasionally. You know, it's quite good, yeah.
7: Even as seniors, does it get a bit challenging at times to slow the pace down?
0: Yes. To stop running is very hard. Started playing when I was 12 years old, because I had a break when I had children, etc. And then up here to Bundaberg, followed my daughter up here, and grandchildren all play basketball, so yeah. Yes. Basketball, tragic.
7: Seems like once basketball's in your blood, it's hard to get out.
0: Ah, never leaves. Never, and that competitive spirit doesn't leave either. Yeah. It's always here.
8: I just love the sport. Love watching it on TV, love playing it, love reffing, coaching, all that type of stuff.
9: Margaret Worley is home on the basketball court. The 81-year-old is the organiser of Bundaberg's Walking Basketball Social Group.
8: It's not high intensity at our age. It's more fun and exercise. Yeah, so we don't take it that serious.
9: She says that, but the team is about to head to the Pan Pacs, where they will compete in a mixed competition.
10: Don Smith. I really didn't start until I was nearly 70.
7: Do you know what you're going to be up against, what the other teams are going to be like?
10: Could have some former Olympians. You wouldn't know.
7: So you are going to need a few sharpshooters on your team?
10: Yeah.
7: Yep.
10: Semi-sharp.
9: Scott Nicol, like many of the players, has been on and off the court for decades.
11: Started when I was 12 at high school and played all through my adult years, had a break for 20 or 30 years, and now I'm back playing walking basketball.
7: What was it that brought you back to the court?
11: Just running into people in town in Bundaberg, and they look at my old grey head and they must say, oh, you should be playing walking basketball, we need you down there. So along I came, and now we're off to the Pan Pacs.
7: Probably just like all of basketball, any person with a bit of height, they like to grab onto.
11: They do, but we treat our fellow players here with a bit of respect, and the tall players take it easy on the short players. But then the short players are closer to the ground. They haven't got as far to fall over, maybe.
7: What does it mean to have a team going to Pan Pac this year?
11: Well, it's great because, you know, it shows that basketball can last from, you know, when you're 7, 8, 9, right through until you're well into your 70s. And it's all about that 25-year-old guy that used to live in your body is now coming back to play a bit, and we just have to take a little bit of care, but we're having a great lot of fun.
7: And that 24-year-old bloke that's still in there still have the same competitive spirit?
11: We do. Our brain likes to think that we can still do that shot and do that dribble and that pass. But sometimes we get reminded that that's not possible. So, but we don't care because at the end we all go out for lunch and have a great time anyway.
1: Sounds awesome. Walking basketballer Scott Nichol ending that story there from Nikki Cervello. And that is Australia-wide for today. I'm Sinead Mangan. Cheerio.

0: morning, Sarah Maunder in Adelaide with ABC News. A senior economist says it's highly unlikely the cycle of Reserve Bank interest rate rises is over. The bank board today increased the cash rate from 4.35% to 4.6%, its highest level in more than a decade. Sherelle Murphy, the chief economist at EY Oceania, says although rate increases have a dampening effect on the economy, and there have been four of them this year, the door is still open for further rises.
1: We just have to hope that those are enough, but I certainly wouldn't rule out a November or a December rate hike, or even a rate hike next year as well from the RBA.
0: Maureen Faruqi and South Australian Senator Sarah Hanson-Young have emerged as contenders in the race to replace Larissa Waters as leader of the Greens. Senator Waters is standing down from the minor party's top job after a pre-existing kidney disease worsened in recent months. The Greens party room is expected to meet in the coming days to determine her successor, with both Senators Hanson-Young and Faruqi confirming they will stand for the leadership. Tasmanian Senator Nick McKim will also run as Senator Faruqi's deputy. Overseas, and the Australian government is making urgent inquiries with the Vietnamese authorities after an Australian citizen was arrested over alleged terrorism charges. Southeast Asia correspondent Tim Swanston reports.
2: Pro-democracy group Viet Tan said two of its members, a Norwegian national along with Australian citizen Chan Hip, went missing in Cambodia on September 18. Vietnam's Ministry of Public Security says it has arrested the two, along with a third man, alleging they were trying to enter Vietnam from Cambodia illegally to conduct terrorist and sabotage activities. In a statement, Viet Tan said the pair were abducted in Cambodia and forcibly taken to Vietnam, and it strongly condemned the arrests. Australia's Foreign Affairs Department is making inquiries with Vietnamese authorities. Tim Swanston, ABC News, Jakarta.
0: US President Donald Trump says he's offered Iran nothing to end the war, rejecting media reports, saying he's willing to ease sanctions and release frozen funds for concrete steps regarding Iran's nuclear program. Larry Buttrose reports.
3: Axios and CNN both reported the offer, citing unidentified US officials. But Mr. Trump has responded via social media, writing, "This is untrue. I offered them nothing." He's cited preventing Iran from acquiring a nuclear bomb as a key goal of the war, along with ending its ability to attack neighboring countries and creating conditions for Iranians to topple their leadership. Iran's President Masoud Pezeshkian says it's ready for talks on its nuclear program and other issues, but won't accept bullying or coercion.
0: Tech companies would have to immediately report rogue AI incidents to both the affected organisation and Australia's cyber authorities under new standards being developed by the federal government. An OpenAI agent breached an Australian Medicare data portal back in June. OpenAI said it was an unintended breach and today released a public apology and a pledge to do better. University of Sydney's Dr. Rebecca Johnson says an apology can't be used to purchase immunity.
4: I would push back on the AI did it or the rogue AI or the autonomous agent. The agent is a piece of software that was built, configured and deployed by OpenAI. So OpenAI is the company, the corporation that must take responsibility and accountability for anything that their agent did.
0: Back home, and four staff at the Gawler Hospital north of Adelaide have received treatment due to an odour coming from a bin in a medication room. At about 9 o'clock last night, staff reported the smell to emergency services, who came and removed the rubbish bin from the room. The smell went away once the bin was removed and the room was deemed safe. Four staff received treatment at the emergency department but didn't need to be admitted. No patients were affected and hospital services weren't disrupted. An investigation into the cause of the smell is underway and Safework SA has been notified. In football, Cats Premiership defender Jake Colajasny has been forced to retire due to ongoing concussion issues. The 31-year-old has been medically retired after playing 209 games and featuring in the 2022 Geelong Premiership side. His career was riddled with injuries, struggling to overcome hip, back and groin complaints, but it was several bouts with concussion that caused his premature retirement, while also landing the Cats in trouble when they signed him to a concussion waiver in breach of AFL rules. They were later fined 140

0: $30,000. SA's weather for tomorrow: Port Lincoln showers easing 22, Port Pirie 30, Renmark cloudy 32, Mount Gambier showers in 21. Adelaide heading for a top of 25 tomorrow and a shower or two after an overnight low of 16. It's currently 24.6.
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6: And Ben Stenny back again in this time slot on Monday of next week. In the meantime, you can hear him bright and early on 891 ABC Adelaide Breakfast with Sonia Feldhoff. I'm here with you until 9:30. Hope your Tuesday has been absolutely magnificent. We've got lots of things to talk about before the night is through. I hope you'll be part of the conversation as well on 1300 222 891 or text 0467 922 891, as Tim from Heathfield has. Just referring to the Halloween decorations, Chris Hanna, the mayor of the city of Marion, had a conversation with Sonia and Spence about decorations on the street, particularly those spider webs that can cause all sorts of havoc for birds. Of course, if those Halloween decorations are on your property, well, there's not much they can do about it. But Tim says we should pressure the retailers to not sell dangerous products. And Emily from Unley says, it's my favourite time of the year. I don't like Christmas or Easter, but we have always gone nuts at Halloween. I agree, the fake spider webs are awful. And another texter said, it's fascinating that Halloween decorations are appearing already in a cost of living crisis. Actually, that was from Noel in Adelaide. Well, you know, people have got to have some sort of relief. They've got to have something to look forward to, I suppose. But it is incredible to me that Halloween has become so very popular, particularly with the kids. I know when I went to school, which was definitely not recently, we hardly ever celebrated. In fact, just a bit of basic trick-or-treating around the neighbourhood was about it. But the decorations were at an absolute minimum. What's it like in your neighbourhood? Are you already beginning to see them? And we have had reports tonight that there are even Christmas decorations popping up all over Australia. Is that what's happening for you? 1300 222 891. Very shortly, the blockbuster quiz. Now, the only way we can play that is through your participation, and it is lots of fun. And it's not about really getting anything right. Yeah, sure, there's a prize for the person that gets the most answers correct, but it is about giving things a go. Funny things happen, like choosing C seemed to be the way to go last night, and Julie did remarkably well. Maybe you will tonight. Why don't you just give me a call and play along? 1300 222 891, free call board right now, so you'll get through straight away. You could win yourself an ABC Evenings torch. You can pop it on your key ring. You never know how handy that could be for you. And we've got five different categories. What's your interest? Off the back of the interest rate rises. We're not going to be serious about it, though. The Madonnas, Animals After Dark, Famous Grannies, and Holiday Road. That's coming up soon. But in the meantime, here's a little bit of John Farnham, A Touch of Paradise, on 891 ABC Adelaide, South Australia Broken Hill, and 105.7 ABC Radio Darwin and the NT.

0: A Touch of Paradise, John Farnham. Troy Sincock for Spence Denny on ABC Evenings, and you might have caught Ross Wilson singing that song at the Songs of John Farnham, a Living Legend celebration concert. He actually co-wrote that song and originally recorded it way back in the day before John Farnham covered it on his album Whispering Jack and really made it his own, didn't he? 1-300-222-891 is my number because it's time for this.
1: I'm the principal of the school, and as a principal, you're supposed to know everything.
2: We just haven't got a clue what to do.
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1: I have absolutely no idea.
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6: Thanks for playing soft.
0: We were playing very soft last night and we're going to do exactly the same tonight. We've got another 45 minutes or so for you to play our blockbuster quiz and you can give me a call to participate. There are free lines available, 1-300-222-891. Or play along if you can't actually call us through on 0467-922-891. Send me through your answers and we'll see how you're tracking. We've got five categories and Maxwell from Seton is our first caller. Hi, Max.
7: Hey, how's it going?
0: Good. You've got five categories to choose from, and you could win an ABC Evenings torch. It was the first caller last night that ended up the winner. So just because you're starting things off doesn't mean you don't have a chance.
7: No. So wait, what is the prize again?
0: An ABC Evenings torch.
7: Torch. Oh, I think I've already won one of those, but I don't want to mind a second one.
0: No, well, exactly. The thing is, if the battery goes flat, you're going to need a backup. So, you know...
7: It's USB-C rechargeable, it's quite a good torch, so I wouldn't mind another one.
0: Excellent. Okay, well, look, I don't have one, so you're doing better than me. So we've got these five categories. You get to choose which one we go with. What's your interest? The Madonnas, Animals After Dark, Famous Grannies, or Holiday Road?
7: Oh. I think we maybe have the best bet with Animals After Dark.
0: Animals After Dark. They would be out now.
7: Yeah.
0: All right. What animals can be seen flying over Australia's World Festival, WOM Adelaide, in large numbers each year? Is it A, owls, B, fireflies, or C, bats?
7: Bats, of course.
0: Yes. My goodness. And they come out in very large numbers, don't they?
7: They are, yeah.
0: They're right near the Adelaide Botanic High School there too, so the kids would be dealing with them all the time. All right, you want to continue with this category?
7: I think, go ahead.
0: What was the name of the famous animal who starred on A Country Practice?
7: Ooh, that's the name of the animal.
0: Yes, the name of the animal. Not the actual, like, we're not talking about the species here. This animal had a name. And, geez, he was a big boy.
7: Oh, gosh. I'm at a loss now. This is a show that I think my mum watched, but I have never seen it.
0: It is one of those ones that was sort of ever-present. Must have been during the 80s. If you weren't watching A Country Practice, well, I don't know what you were doing. And would you have been young enough in the 80s to have caught a glimpse, Maxwell?
7: I wouldn't have existed in the 80s.
0: Oh,
7: so,
0: really? Okay, that puts you on the back foot, doesn't it?
7: It does a little bit.
0: He was very well known. In fact, some people would have known his name more so than some of the characters on the show, I reckon. He sort of, he just rocketed to stardom. And it was, you know, since Skippy, there probably wasn't a more well-known animal on an Australian TV show.
7: Could I get a clue as to what type of animal it is?
0: No. Oh, no, but he was a big boy. He would have been very heavy to pick up. Emily from Unley has texted through the answer, and she has it correct. But she may be slightly older than you. I'm not sure.
7: Yeah. I have to just stab in the dark here, I think. I think this is going to be an early finish for me.
0: Okay. I can't wait to hear this.
7: I've got it with Blinky.
0: No, it wasn't Blinky.
7: No,
0: great effort though, Max.
7: No, thanks so much.
0: Thank you for playing Blinky.
8: Well, Blinky Bill, he was very, very prominent. He didn't appear on a country practice, though. But perhaps, well, perhaps Tess from Gawler will know. Hello, Tess.
9: Oh, good evening.
8: Now, you would have watched a country practice. I can just tell.
9: I have seen it a little bit. Mm. Was it a wombat?
8: Yeah, it was a wombat. What was the name of this wombat on a country practice?
9: Was it Fatso?
8: Yes, it was Fatso.
9: Oh.
8: Good on you, Tess. Geez, you've had to go back through the recesses of your mind to get that one right.
9: You do, yeah.
8: Fatso appeared regularly alongside Sergeant Frank Gilroy. In fact, Tess, there were three Fatsos. They kind of turned them over so they didn't wear out one Fatso too much.
9: Well, it's like Red Dog. I think there were many dogs.
8: Yeah.
9: You know, these movies with animals, it's not just one animal, is it?
8: No, exactly. And do you reckon that Fatso was the most well-known animal on television after Skippy? I can't think of another one that immediately comes to mind. I mean, of course, there were shows like Mr. Ed and all that kind of thing, but not in that era of the 80s. There wouldn't have been too many animals.
9: Not from that time, no.
8: All right, Tess, well, given you got that right, you have the chance to change direction if you'd like to. Would you like to change categories? Or would you like to stay with animals after that?
9: I would like to, because I'm a granny myself. I'd like to try famous grannies. I don't know whether I'll know any of them, but
8: well,
9: it just sounds like, you know, I'm glad they're giving a bit of attention to us grannies.
8: I have to say, Tess, that I was doing some research on this topic. It's amazing what you discover when you're working on this show. And I found out something about one of the grannies we'll talk about tonight that I did not know. And it knocked me back. I couldn't believe that this granny, this sweet granny, had this backstory that I knew nothing about. But anyway, we'll see if we get there with you, okay? All right, here's the first question in famous grannies. Queen Victoria's nickname was the Grandmother of Europe. How many grandkids did she have?

0: A, 39, B, 42, or C, 43? Mm. I mean, that's a lot of grandkids regardless, isn't it? How many grandkids do you have, Tess?
1: Oh, I've got three.
0: Wow. Yeah. Well, this Queen Victoria had at least 10 times.
1: I think she had nine children, didn't she?
0: Yeah. So, it was a big family.
1: Yeah. Well, look, it could be any of them. I don't usually do well with multiple choice, so I'll go down the middle.
0: I reckon that's a great idea. Congratulations. It was 42.
1: Oh, okay.
0: She had 42 grandchildren. Of course, this was a very different time. Only 32 survived to adulthood.
1: Right.
0: Want to stick with grannies?
1: Yes, okay.
0: This is a different type of granny. The 2010 AFL Grand Final, the granny, was tied 68 apiece in 2010. Which teams played in that tied grand final? Was it A, Collingwood and St Kilda, B, Collingwood and the Brisbane Lions, or C, Richmond and St Kilda?
1: I have heard this, but do you think I can remember the
0: Yeah,
1: team?
0: Well, 16 years ago.
1: The one time that happened, isn't it?
0: Well, I think it's happened three times over time. I think only once since the VFL became the AFL. But yes, it was 16 years ago. So it was either A, Collingwood and St Kilda, B, Collingwood and the Brisbane Lions, or C, Richmond and St Kilda.
1: Look, I'm probably wrong, but because the Brisbane Lions won on Saturday, I'll say Collingwood and the Brisbane Lions.
0: No, it wasn't the Brisbane Lions. I bet they wish they were playing in that grand final, but they didn't quite make it. Tess, you have to keep listening and see if I reveal what I learned about one of these grandmas. Seriously.
1: Well, I'll be interested to hear, yes.
0: Yes, well, that's coming up soon. Thanks so much for playing.
1: Okay, thank you.
0: You're on the Blockbuster Quiz on 891 ABC Adelaide, South Australia Broken Hill and 105.7 ABC Radio Darwin and the NT. Troy Sincock for Spence. Danny, we are playing very soft, the Blockbuster Quiz. And Autumn from Flagstaff Hill, welcome back to the show.
2: Hi, Troy.
0: Hello. You did very well last time we spoke. And, well, we'll see how you go this time. Right now, you have Tess to beat, who has two correct. So I'll give you your question again. We're playing famous grannies. This is a bit funny because it's not really a real granny. It's the granny is in the AFL grand final. So in 2010, the grand final was tied 68 apiece. Which teams played in that game? Was it A, Collingwood and St Kilda? Or was it C, Richmond and St Kilda? We know it's not B. What do you think, Autumn?
2: My dad says it's probably Collingwood and St Kilda.
0: Your dad knows a lot of stuff. I would stick with him. If there's an answer you don't have, make sure you go back to him. Yep, Collingwood and St Kilda it was, and they played a replay match. They didn't have extra time at that point, so they replayed the game a week later, and Collingwood absolutely flogged St Kilda, and they won by 56 points. All right. Which category would you like to continue with, Autumn? What's your interest, the Madonnas, Animals After Dark, Famous Grannies, or Holiday Road?
2: Animals After Dark.
0: Okay, let's go back there. We have two more questions in this category. Which animals can spray a liquid with a strong, unpleasant scent from their anal glands? Is it A, skunk, B?
2: Skunk.
0: Yep. Oh, you didn't even need the other answers. Good work, Autumn. You are neck and neck with Tess, and you could win an ABC Evenings torch. It's 23 past 7 on ABC Evenings with Troy Sincock. You want to stick with animals?
2: Yes.
0: Okay. Which Australian nocturnal animal, on occasions, we don't hear it very often here, but on occasions, which Australian nocturnal animal can be referred to as the Dalgite or the Pinky? Is it A, a tawny frogmouth, that's a bird, B, a brush-tailed possum, or C, a bilby? Which Australian nocturnal animal can be referred to as the Dalgite or the Pinky? A, tawny frogmouth, B, bush-tailed possum, or C, bilby?
2: Dad says to go the bilby, but we're not very sure.
0: No, stick with your dad. He's done very well. It's the bilby. The bilby can also be called the rabbit-eared bandicoot as well. Okay, Autumn, you've struck out that category, so no more animals for you. So you have to.
2: Come on.
0: I know. You can blame

0: B, between 3 and 4%, or C, 12%? What was the interest rate on a standard housing loan in Australia in 1970? A, 6.5 to 7%, B, between 3 and 4%, C, 12%.
1: Neither of us are completely sure, so we're going to go A because it's like in the middle of two numbers.
0: Yeah, we're very well thought out and absolutely correct. Well done, Autumn and Dad. You've done well. Okay, you want to stick with what's your interest? Or would you like to change it up? You are already leading tests, so you're in prime position to win an ABC Evenings Torch. You can probably afford to swing out a little bit here if you would like. Do you want to hear the other categories?
1: Yes.
0: Famous Grannies, The Madonnas, Holiday Road, or stick with what's your interest?
1: We'll go with Grannies.
0: Okay, I love this Grannies category. All right. I'll get to reveal, if you get this right, I'll get to reveal to you what I learnt about this granny today. I was shocked. Have you ever seen the Looney Tunes cartoons?
1: My dad has. He watched a lot of them.
0: Yeah, they were very, very popular. We don't see them so much these days. But anyway, there was a granny on the Looney Tunes cartoons.
1: Yes, the one who looked after the bird, Tweety?
0: Well, yeah, okay. You have some knowledge. This is great. So what pet did Granny not own? Not which one did she own. What pet did Granny not own? A, a bird. B, a cat. Or C, a chicken? She owned a number
1: chicken.
0: Of animals. Chicken, yep, that's right. It was a chicken. She is the owner of Tweety Bird, Sylvester the Cat, and Hector the Bulldog. But you're not going to believe what I found out about the granny from Looney Tunes today. I was so shocked. She looks so sweet. Can you picture Granny from Looney Tunes?
1: Yeah.
0: She's got the grey hair in a bun. She's got the little glasses on her nose. And would you believe Granny was a World War II spy? I know. Her real name was Emma Webster, and she served in the Women's Auxiliary Army Corps during the final days of World War II, when it controlled Germany and Paris, and she was a spy.
1: How the heck?
0: I know. That's ridiculous, huh? I wonder if anyone else, did anyone else know that the granny from Looney Tunes was a World War II spy? I had no idea. I thought she would have just had a very humble life, probably knitting, looking after her pets, but no, she was apparently a World War II spy. All right, there's one more question in the granny category. Do you want to give that a go?
1: Yeah.
0: Okay, you've got five correct so far. It's 28 past seven on ABC Adelaide, South Australia, Broken Hill, and 105.7 ABC Radio Darwin and the NT. Now, actress Kate Hudson has made her mum a grandma three times over. Who is her mum? Who's Kate Hudson's mum? Is it A, Sigourney Weaver, B, Goldie Hawn, or C, Carole King?
1: Oh, no.
0: Kate Hudson, very popular movie actress. She has three kids. That makes her mum a grandma. Who is her mum? Is it A, Sigourney Weaver, B, Goldie Hawn, or C, Carole King? And Jackie from Maitland has the right answer. And Jackie also didn't know that Granny was a World War II spy.
1: In the dark.
0: Okay.
1: Sigourney Weaver?
0: It wasn't Sigourney Weaver, but you've done so well, Autumn. Congratulations, five right. And right now you're in the lead for the ABC Evening's Torch.
1: Good for me.
0: Yes, congratulations, and good on John for giving you plenty of support while you were playing the blockbuster quiz on ABC Evenings. You're with Troy Sincock for Spence Denny, and we'll take your calls next, 1-300-222-891, if you want to take part in the blockbuster quiz.
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0: It's 7:30 on the button, and Spence Denny back again next Monday night. He's getting up bright and early all this week, but we'll return to Evenings for you next week, playing the blockbuster quiz. And Michael is from Hawker. Hello, Michael.
11: Hello, Troy.

0: How are you?
1: I'm very well. We've got the final question here for famous grannies. Autumn has done remarkably well, but I have to say you still have time. If you had a winning streak, I reckon you could get there. But let's see how you go with this one. Actress Kate Hudson has made her mum a grandma three times
0: Goldie
1: over.
0: Goldie Hawn.
1: Yep, Goldie Hawn it is. That was just right there for you, was it, Michael?
0: Oh, yeah. If you knew a bit about me, Troy, you'd be going, I don't know if I want this dude on.
1: Oh, really? Okay. We'll see about that, Michael.
0: Many an hour down there, as my old mate Peter would say, welcome to the ABC at downtown All right, hit me. What's next?
1: Okay, well, what's next is you choosing a category. Is it what's your interest, Holiday Road or the Madonnas?
0: I think we'll go Holiday Road. That's got hints of Chevy Chase.
1: Yes, Lindsay Buckingham's great hit song from the Vacation movies.
0: Jeez, I might well have won. Got the first question right.
1: Well, no.
0: All right, away we go. Troy, let's get this show on the road.
1: No, no Fleetwood Mac references in this category at all, I can tell you that much. All right, and this is really just given that it's school holidays, we thought we'd go down this road. What is the busiest road in Australia? Is it A, the M2 in Sydney, B, the Westgate Freeway in Melbourne, or C, the Bruce Highway?
0: I'm going to go the Westgate.
1: Yep, you're right. Well done, Michael.
0: Yep. Thank you.
1: It felt like you kind of knew something about that, or there was something pulling you to answer that way. Apparently over 200,000 vehicles daily travel down the Westgate Freeway, which makes it the country's highest volume
0: freeway. I think on average it's 283,225.
1: Really?
0: Well, I don't know, but it's good for radio that I say that stuff.
1: You have a way of sounding informed, Michael. I like that about you.
0: That's it.
1: You want to keep going?
0: Next question. Yeah, well, of course.
1: Okay.
0: I've got a torch coming my way.
1: Well, you may well with the way you're going. Two correct so far. Here's the next question in the holiday road category. What's the longest national highway in the world? Is it A, Route 66, B, Highway 1 in Australia, or C, the Sistema Nacional in Brazil?
0: Sistema Nacional.
1: No.
0: No.
1: So sorry, Michael. But the thing is, at least you sound intelligent. I mean, even if you get these things wrong, you're still out there in the world sounding like you know everything. No. Michael, it's been a pleasure. I can't give you a torch. Okay. I'm so sorry.
0: No, it's all right, mate.
1: All right, thanks so much for playing. And you can be part of the show. 1-300-222-891 to play the Blockbuster Quiz. Yash from Derek. How are you, Yash?
2: Hi, Troy. I'm good. How are you?
1: I'm very well. What's the longest national highway in the world? Is it A, Route 66, or B, Highway 1 in Australia?
2: Highway 1 in Australia.
1: Yes. That surprised me, Yash. I don't know why. I just maybe it's because, you know, everyone knows Route 66, so you just assume it must be longer than anything else, but no, Highway 1 in Australia.
2: Yes, yes.
1: It's the...
2: can I tell you one thing?
1: You definitely can.
2: Spence Denny must be jealous on you. I never hear your this version apart from the roaming reporter. You are doing so good today.
1: Oh, thank you so much. Well, at least today, that could all change tomorrow.
2: it doesn't mean today, but I never hear this version of you as hosting the show.
1: No, well, I'm normally out there, you know, in the weather. I'm either getting rained on or sunburnt or something like that, trying to deal with all sorts of different situations. I even got bitten by a dog one time. Yash, that wasn't a lot of fun.
2: I'm hearing every morning to you and Bobby McCumber.
1: Oh, good on you. Well, thank you so much for listening. You're buttering me up so much, I feel like just giving you a torch anyway. But look, you probably should earn it, Yash. Do you want to stick with Holiday Road, or would you like to go to the Madonnas, or what's your interest?
2: No, I want to stick with the same category, please.
1: Yep, I think that's a good idea. All right, so you've got one correct. Next question is, the Sturt Highway is a legendary outback artery cutting vertically through Australia's red centre. Which two major destinations does it primarily connect? Is it A, Adelaide and Alice Springs, B, Whyalla and Darwin, or C, Port Augusta and Darwin?
2: Interesting.
1: This is the
2: I think it's Adelaide and Alice Springs.
1: No, it's not Adelaide and Alice Springs. I'm so sorry, Yash.
2: All right.
1: Thank you for playing.
2: Good night.
1: Yes, you have a good night too. And with Yash no longer...

0: part of the quiz, we do have some free lines. So get on the phone, 1-300-222-891. The Blockbuster Quiz with Troy Sincock for Spence Denny. And we're just going to keep playing. The news is at 8 o'clock, and that's some way away. And we've got plenty of questions to still ask. Let's see how Greg from South Plympton goes on the Blockbuster Quiz. G'day, Greg. How's your day been?
1: Not bad.
0: That's good to hear. What have you got up to? Anything exciting?
1: No. By the way, I think it's the Stuart Highway.
0: It is the Stuart Highway. You're absolutely right. I read that incorrectly, which may have put Yash off the track, but you're right. And, of course, where you are today, Greg, too, was the hottest day in September since 1961, 34.4 degrees today.
1: I don't believe that.
0: Really does feel like there's a hot summer coming our way. That seems to be what everyone is suggesting. Okay, well, let's see if we can get this question correct, Greg. The Sturt Highway is a legendary outback artery cutting vertically through Australia's Red Centre. Which two major destinations does it primarily connect? We just had Yash's answer, so it's either B, Whyalla and Darwin, or C, Port Augusta and Darwin.
1: So the Sturt Highway connects Port Augusta and Darwin.
0: Yep, great. Very good. Very, very good. Well done. Okay, so that gets you off with some momentum, Greg. Want to stick with this category? There's one more question to go.
1: Yeah, okay.
0: When driving the air highway across the Nullarbor Plain, you encounter Australia's longest straight stretch of sealed road. How long is this famous straight, the air highway, across Nullarbor Plain? Is it A, 146.6 kilometres? B, 96.1 kilometres, or C, 180.2 kilometres?
1: Totally guessing here.
0: That's the way to play the quiz, I reckon.
1: I know the longest straight stretch of railway line in the world is in the roughly the same place, and it's, I think, 478 or something.
0: But, wow. But, well, this is much less.
1: I think it's 290-something miles, but anyway,
0: Do you need the choices again?
1: Yeah.
0: Okay, so the air highway crosses the Nullarbor Plain. How long is this famous straight? A, 146.6 kilometres, B, 96.1 kilometres, or C, 180.2 kilometres?
1: I'll get in the middle and say 146.
0: Yep, that's right. Good work, Greg. Well done. Well done. Okay, well, that knocks out that category. So now
1: I've actually done the I effectively crossed that road four times because I went from Sydney to Perth and back, and in between I went from Perth to Adelaide and back. That was in the 80s.
0: Wow. What was that like?
1: Well, the last one going back from Perth to Sydney was the only time I did it in daylight. We stopped at one point because there's also the longest unbroken line of cliffs in the world. There's 120 miles of it. There was an area we could stop, and it was about like 1 o'clock in the afternoon or something. Because every other time I've done that, it was at night.
0: Wow, so you finally got to see what you've been driving past all this time.
1: Well, on greyhound buses, actually. So.
0: Wow. And how long did it take you, do you reckon, to drive the entire stretch?
1: Well, the Perth to Adelaide one, we left Perth on a Sunday morning and got to Adelaide Monday night. And that's like only stopping for meal breaks.
0: Wow, that's a very fair effort. Jeez, you'd require a lot of resilience to drive for that length of time.
1: Oh, yeah, yeah. Two drivers.
0: You'd most definitely need that. I bet you slept well in between drivers. Wow.
1: Yeah, I wasn't one of the drivers, but it was about 13 of us in a 23-seater minibus. I know the Greyhounds do it. It's about 35 hours.
0: Yeah, geez. That is a long time. And also with petrol prices right now too, goodness, be very expensive operation. All right, you've got two categories to choose from, and we have seven more questions to go. So given you have two right, Autumn is leading on five. You've got plenty of space here to score yourself an ABC Evening's Torch. You can whack that on your key ring. You never know when that'll come in handy. Would you like to choose?
1: I'm actually the person who you once described as reluctant, because but it was back in the day.

0: We it was early days of the torches, and we were still sort of sorting out the rules about people with wind bend or that sort of thing.
1: Yes.
0: I'd won it before we started doing the torches, and a prize hadn't come, and then when it did come, it was a torch. We were still sort of sorting out whether I was allowed to, but that did get resolved. It just, I took a couple, so I think, so far as it stands, I've actually got two torches. So the second one went to my wife.
1: Okay, good. Well, look, Christmas is coming up. You never know. There'll always be that one person you've forgotten to get a gift. You know, there won't be adequate time. You can just reach into your pocket, pull out your keys, take one off the key ring, and it looks like you really cared. Particularly if it's an ABC listener.
0: Yeah, no, my daughter wants one, and she's a couple of times listened to the quiz with me. But,
1: okay, well, tonight could be your night. Let's see how you go, Greg. You've got to choose between what's your interest or the Madonnas.
0: I'll go the interest one because I don't know what the Madonnas is about.
1: Yeah, it's very mysterious, the Madonnas, isn't it? Okay, so obviously the RBA handed down its decision today, and that's making things a little bit more expensive for people, substantially expensive, depending upon what situation you're in. Here is the next question in the category that was inspired by that decision. What was the median cost of a home in Australia in 1970, roughly? So back in 1970, the median cost of a home in Australia, was it A, $12,000, B, $17,000, or C, $32,000?
0: I'm guessing that the only data I haven't had is my parents bought the house I grew up in, and they married in 1960.
1: Mm-hmm.
0: And I think it was 15 or something then, but okay.
1: That probably gives you a bit of a gauge, I would say. So yeah. Is it A, $12,000, B, $17,000, or C, $32,000? And Jackie from Maitland, again, has the correct answer. You should be on the phone here, Jackie. You probably would have won yourself a torch by now.
0: Probably. I don't know what happened between 60 and 70, but I'd say things were probably better than that. So I'll go with 17.
1: Yep, 17 it was. Gee, I mean, if they're in 69, if it was 15, and in 1970 it shot up to 32, there would have been something horribly wrong. Mind you,
0: well, it does feel like... 1960 they bought the
1: Oh, really, 10 years prior. 10 years prior.
0: Yeah.
1: Yeah, well, I've got to say, though, I mean, we talk about the difference in housing prices, but I cannot believe the difference in housing prices now. And given that some people obviously bought their homes around that time for this kind of money, imagine what they're worth now. People would not have even dreamed of that kind of thing.
0: Oh, yeah, yeah. We moved within South Plymouth at the end of 2015, and the place we had been in sold for $240. Wow. And there's a unit near us that's for sale now, but we paid my brother organised it, but just over $300,000 for a unit, and we'd get double that and then some there if we sold it now.
1: Oh, absolutely. It's absolutely extraordinary. I mean, tell a young person that you bought a house for $17,000. I mean, it would be completely unbelievable. All right, let's keep on going as the clock is ticking here, Greg. How much did a litre of milk cost in 1982? 1982, so what's that, some 44 years ago?
0: Year I turned 21.
1: What a special year that would have been for you, Greg.
0: Yeah.
1: Did you celebrate?
0: At a party in my parents' backyard.
1: Oh, magnificent. Did anyone call the police? Was the music too loud?
0: No, probably because of a fairly deep backyard.
1: I've got to say, if you had a deep backyard for $17,000, you'd be very happy for that. Okay, so
0: this was a couple of $100,000 by then.
1: Gotcha. All right, let's answer this question. How much did a litre of milk cost in 1982? Was it A, between 40 and 45 cents, B, 90 cents, or C, between 57 and 62 cents?
0: I'm actually trying to remember.

0: No, I have more of an idea what a postage stamp for a newspaper cost. I think I'll actually go with 90 cents. It just feels more like it was that.
1: Yeah, I mean, it does. I reckon I would have gone for that, but it is incorrect, Greg. You've played very well. You got close, but autumn is still out there in front. Thanks so much for playing. And,
0: Okay.
1: well, if you need that backup Christmas gift, you have to play again.
0: Yeah, I'll get my daughter.
1: You should get her on the show. Good on you, Greg. Thanks so much for playing. It's 7:45 on 891 ABC Adelaide, South Australia, Broken Hill, and 105.7 ABC Radio Darwin and the NT. It's great to have everyone listening tonight. And if you'd like to be part of the show, you can. 1-300-222-891. The Blockbuster Quiz doesn't have long to go, and we're still yet to determine a winner. And there are plenty of questions which could allow you to do just that. 1-300-222-891.
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1: Where it's 7:50 with Troy Sincock for Spence Denny, and Stuart is in Port Lincoln. How was things in Port Lincoln today on the hottest day since 1961, Stuart?
5: Yeah, good, Troy. Yourself?
1: Yeah, very well, thank you. Would have been good to be by the water, I would imagine, on a day like today.
5: It wasn't too bad. It was a bit windy in the middle of the day, but it was overall pretty good.
1: Excellent. Yep, I reckon there's a very hot one on the way. Okay, so we're in the category What's Your Interest, Stuart, and we're asking how much did a litre of milk cost in 1982? Now, we know it wasn't 90 cents because Greg just missed out on that. So it's either A, between 40 and 45 cents, or C, between 57 and 62 cents.
5: It was a bit before my time, Troy, but I'll go B.
1: Oh, no, you can't go B, and that's because Greg went B. So don't go B. So it's either A, between 40 and 45 cents, or C, between 57 and 62.
5: 57 and 62.
1: Yeah, that's right, Stuart. Well done. So you didn't need to be there to get that right. Good guess. You've done well. All right, one more question in this category. In January 1990, Australia's official cash rate reached its highest level on record. How high did it get? A, 19%, B, 16%, or C, 17.5%. So that was the highest level on record back in January 1990 in Australia. How high did it get? A, 19%, B, 16%, or C, 17.5%?
5: As a younger person, talking to my parents, I'd go, you haven't got as high as we did paying 17.5% interest rate, so C, thank you.
1: Yep, you are right. Well done, Stuart. Geez, you actually seem to know that one. Did you hear that on the radio today?
5: I haven't. Oh, well, obviously, interest rates went up. I only bought my first place sort of a couple of years ago, and you know, talking to parents and that, they sort of said, you know, they did it pretty tough. Yeah,
1: I think it was the same
5: 30 years ago, so yeah.
1: I reckon it was the same for my parents too. I'm pretty sure interest rates were easily in the mid-teens for them, so it must be really, you know, hard to weigh this all up. But as Marg from Camden Park said, you know, it's all about relativity, isn't it? You know, 1970,
5: that's right.
1: Her pay was $54. So, you know, I mean, some people are probably getting that as an hourly rate now. You'd be pretty happy if you were.
5: Yeah, and that's it. It cost me $250 to drive to Port Augusta the last couple of days. So, you know.
1: Wow.
5: It's tough, but, you know, everyone goes through it.
1: Are you driving a diesel vehicle?
5: Yeah.
1: Yeah, that's way up there. It'll be so interesting to see how that goes. Okay, now we're on to the category that everyone has been avoiding. And unfortunately, you can't avoid it now, Stuart.
5: Okay.
1: We've got four questions. It's called the Madonnas, and this is because Madonna won 7 Video Music Awards yesterday. So she has inspired this category. Now, the first question is, what is her middle name? Is it A, Louise, B, Helen, or C, Anastasia?

0: What do you think Madonna's middle name was? A, Louise, B, Helen, C, Anastasia.
1: I'll go sing Anastasia.
0: Yeah, I reckon I would have gone Anastasia too. It's not Anastasia. I mean, she is Italian. Ciccone is her surname. It was a very good try, Stuart. Thank you so much for playing. And I hope diesel prices go down for you in the near future, although that doesn't seem particularly optimistic right now, does it? It is 10 to 8 on ABC Evenings. Troy Sincock for Spence Denny. And up next is Bart from the NT. G'day, Bart.
2: G'day, Troy.
0: What do you reckon Madonna's middle name is? Is it A, Louise, or B, Helen?
2: Oh, look, I don't know, but I'll say Louise.
0: Yep, Louise it was. I definitely wouldn't have known that. You've done very well. Okay, you're up to a flying start and you're stuck with this category. But I got to tell you, even if you get all these right, you're not going to win overall. But, geez, it'll be a joy playing the rest of the quiz, won't it?
2: Oh, that's okay. I've got my own torch.
0: You do? Have you ever used it before?
2: I haven't got one of yours, but no.
0: You've got your own torch.
2: I can find my way around.
0: Okay, that's good. All right. Here's the next question in the Madonna's category. The Sistine Madonna by Raphael is widely considered the most famous Madonna painting in art history. What year was the Sistine Madonna painted? Was it A, 1310, B, 1483, or C, 1512?
2: I think Raphael was a bit later, so I'll go for C, 1512.
0: Yes, 1512. It features the Virgin Mary holding the Christ child flanked by saints with two cherubs at the bottom, the Sistine Madonna, painted by Raphael. Well done, Bart. Okay.
2: Got lucky again.
0: Yeah, you've done very, very well. Okay. Three, the name Madonna comes from an old phrase which translates to my lady. Which country did that phrase originate from? A, Italy, B, Greece, or C, Slovenia?
2: Well, it sounds like Spain. But,
0: that's not a choice. A, Italy, yeah. B, Greece, C, Slovenia.
2: I'll say Italy.
0: Italy's right. Good work, Bart. Okay, this brings us to our final question. Lady Madonna by the Beatles was released as a non-album single in 1968. It was released to cover their absence while they went off to participate in a course. What was that course focused on? A, songwriting, B, transcendental meditation, or C, business studies?
2: Transcendental meditation was, I think, their favourite thing.
0: It most certainly was. It was in India under the guidance of Maharishi Mahesh Yogi. It was transcendental meditation, four in a row, but we've run out of questions, which means that you can't win. But thank you so much for playing with us, Bart.
2: Thanks for letting me play. It's always fun.
0: Oh, mate, it's been magnificent having you, and thanks for joining us from the NT. Great to have our first NT caller in the quiz this evening too. Now, on the phone now is our winner from Flagstaff Hill. Hello, Autumn.
3: Hello.
0: You've done it again.
3: Two times in a row.
0: How do you do it? It's literally, if you're on the radio, people just run for their lives. They know that you've pretty much got it in the bag the moment we hear your voice.
3: Oh, yeah, I'd say something like that.
0: Yeah, mind you, you did get a bit of help from Dad tonight, didn't you?
3: Yep.
0: Yeah, so, you know, you're a bit of a dream team going on in Flagstaff Hill there. Congratulations. Well, have you ever had a need for a torch?
3: Yes.
0: Good. Do you actually own a torch?
3: Yeah.
0: Well, you own an even better torch now. Autumn, congratulations. You won yourself an ABC Evenings torch. It's eeny, meeny. You can put it on a key ring. It's super small, but you never know when you'll need it. Thanks so much for playing soft on the Blockbuster Quiz.
3: Thank you too, Troy.
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0: So you say me, Lionel Richie on ABC Evenings with Troy Sincock for Spence Denny, just a minute away from the news at 8 o'clock. And Lionel recovering at home after undergoing a successful routine heart procedure for atrial fibrillation. He was very unwell. People were very concerned about his health, but he is doing okay from what we understand. Now, talking of all things health-wise, the risk of a viral infection that causes a really painful blistering rash on one side of the body or face sharply increases after the age of 50. I'm going to tell you what to look out for and what you can do and how to empower yourself about that. That's directly after the news at 8 o'clock. And of course, given it's spring cleaning is top of mind for some people, decluttering. But that job might be a bit overwhelming for some. In fact, it can be really difficult just to know where to start. I'm going to head you on the right track. That's at around about 8.30 tonight. And you can join me at any time on 1300 222 891 or send me a text 0467 922 891.
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4: Today been hit with the fourth interest rate rise of the year after a meeting of the Reserve Bank. Alex Turner-Cohen has the details.
5: Australia's central bank has voted to increase official rates by 0.25% following their monthly meeting. In its minutes, the bank said that inflation remained elevated as global energy prices rose higher than estimated due to the conflict worsening in the Middle East, and AI-driven demand were also increasing costs of technology prices. The change brings the cash rate to 4.6%, the highest level it has been for 15 years, a rate not seen since November 2011. The bank will meet again on the first Monday and Tuesday in November for its next decision.
4: A senior economist says it's highly unlikely the cycle of Reserve Bank interest rate rises is over. Sherelle Murphy, the chief economist at EY Oceania, says although rate increases have had a dampening effect on the economy, and there have been four of them this year, the door is still open for further rises.
6: We just have to hope that those are enough, but I certainly wouldn't rule out a November or a December rate hike, or even a rate hike next year as well from the RBA.
4: An Australian Vietnamese man has been arrested by Vietnamese police accused of terrorism. Southeast Asia correspondent Tim Swanston reports.
7: According to a social media post from Vietnam's Ministry of Public Security, the agency arrested three people, including 51-year-old Chan Hiep, who lives in Melbourne, and a Norwegian man. Both are members of Viet Tan, a pro-democracy group which is listed as a terrorist organisation in Vietnam. Vietnamese officials allege the men were trying to enter Vietnam illegally from Cambodia to conduct terrorist and sabotage activities. In a statement, Viet Tan said the pair were abducted in Cambodia and forcibly taken to Vietnam, and it strongly condemned the arrests. Tim Swanston, ABC News, Jakarta.
4: Green Senator David Shoebridge has not ruled out the possibility of making a bid to lead the party. Larissa Waters last night announced she's stepping down from the top job after 16 months in the role due to chronic kidney disease. Asked whether he'd put his hand up for the role, Senator Shoebridge has left the door open.
8: I'm not here to rule anything in or anything out in terms of leadership. That'll be a matter the party room makes a decision on. What I will say is I look at the party room and I see how united we are as a team in meeting this challenge, making the Greens the progressive party of choice for people who want things to change and desperately need things to change.
4: And Sarah Hanson-Young and Maureen Faruqi have also emerged as contenders. The Israeli army says more than 100 settlers have descended on a Palestinian family trying to return to their home in the occupied West Bank. More from the BBC's Yolande Nell.
9: After months of harassment and attacks by Israeli settlers, the Atulbasi family were forced to leave their homes in the village of Jalud, south of Nablus, in July. Earlier this month, Israel's High Court ruled that the owners must be allowed to return, but the family soon had to flee again as settlers attacked, setting fire to their car and houses. Palestinians say settlers threw stones, causing clashes which spread to a neighboring village. An Israeli army statement said more than 100 Israeli rioters blocked roads and hurled rocks at security forces, causing minor injuries to three Israeli police officers and damaging their vehicle.
4: Russia has launched another wave of aerial attacks on Ukraine, including on its capital, Kyiv. Emergency services say one person was injured after a six-storey residential block was hit in the city, and there was also a fire after a strike on a Kyiv educational facility. Ukraine's Deputy Minister of Education and Sciences, Mykola Trofimenko, says educational institutions of all kinds are coming under round-the-clock Russian drone attack.
3: They are destroying the normal civilian life of our people. We can't organize educational process at schools, kindergartens, universities. The children have to hide constantly.
4: And back home, an increase in the number of young people vaping has sparked a new education campaign by the ACT government. The Youth Vaping Campaign is designed to increase awareness about the dangers of vaping and provide support for those who want to quit. Nurse practitioner Diane Bowden from the Junction Youth Health Service believes the campaign will help patients challenge the normalisation of nicotine use.
10: Our focus is getting the message to our young people that we see to say, no, it's not normal, it's not good for your health, this is the long-term effects, these are the short-term effects.
4: And in sport, the Fremantle Dockers expect their captain, Alex Pearce, to return to training in the pre-season, with scans confirming he has avoided a complete rupture of his Achilles tendon after the grand final. You're up to date with all the latest from ABC News. For more, head to abc.net.au.
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5: Yes, I'll be with you until 9.30 tonight. Filling in for Spence Denny, he returns next Monday night on ABC Evenings as he's getting up early all this week, bright and early on 891 ABC Adelaide with Sonia Feldhoff. And we have got plenty to talk about until 9.30. I hope you'll give me a call too. If there's anything that you can contribute to any of the topics we're discussing, we would love to hear from you. 1-300-222-891 or 0467-922-891. Much earlier today, we were hearing from Spence and Sonia in a conversation they had with a council that is banning some Halloween decorations, but they can only ban them external to the people's properties. So if on your gate out the front, you are hanging spider webs, those synthetic spider webs, which are not great for bird life and other animals, well, they have said that they are going to put something in place that enables them not only to remove those, but also, you know, potentially there could be fines, that kind of thing as well. If it's on your property, you're completely fine. You, like the people down the road from me, you can have an 8-foot skeleton or a massive pumpkin in your front yard. No problem with that. And you can actually have spider webs on your property. But if it was on the fence line, no, that just doesn't work according to this council. And Nick says, I don't even reckon that some of the cheap shops like Cheap as Chips even sold the Halloween gear back in the 80s and early 90s. I think that's absolutely true. I think they were pretty hard to come by. You almost had to make your own costume back some sort of 30, 40 years ago. But there seems to be an enormous amount of these decorations in shops and in the lead up to the season. And, you know, Halloween is a month away. And already we are beginning to see decorations in yards and even some people reporting that we are seeing Christmas decorations beginning to appear. Well, John says it's not a cost of living crisis. We have a spending crisis. You might be onto something there, John. 1-300-222-891 is my number. Now, a little bit later on, we are going to talk spring cleaning because, you know, now it just seems that time of year. It's school holidays too. This is a way to get the grandkids or perhaps the kids cleaning up their room. Maybe there's a bit of a reward at the end of that. But for you, particularly with the change of seasons too, you know, we're in spring now. You might have had a whole lot of jackets and things clogging up your cupboard. Now you have to make way for your summer clothes. Is it just a matter of shuffling these things around? Is there something that you can do that's a bit more permanent that might give you a little bit more space, a little bit more freedom? Well, we're going to find out how to approach that. That is coming up in about 20 minutes' time or so. But next, there's the risk of a viral infection that causes a very painful blistering rash on one side of the body or face, and that is sharply increasing after the age of 50. It can be really painful. In fact, it can be quite embarrassing for some people as well. It can knock your confidence about. We're going to hear about exactly what that is and what you can do about it next. 1-300-222-891. In the meantime, here's Fergal Sharkey, A Good Heart, on ABC Adelaide, South Australia, Broken Hill, and ABC Radio Darwin in the NT.

0: 891 ABC Adelaide, South Australia, Broken Hill, and 105.7 ABC Radio Darwin in the NT. Fergal Sharkey and A Good Heart. It's 13 past 8. Troy Simcock filling in for Spence Denny, who's back again next week. And after 9 o'clock, we are going to talk about a very unique art prize for young people that requires them to dig up the past and then present a brand new image. So that is a little bit later on this evening. But for now, new research suggests that Australians aged 50 to 69 are putting their risk of shingles on the back burner, with less than 1 in 10 considering it a priority to discuss shingles or their individual risk with a healthcare professional. Shingles affects over 100,000 Australians each year, and 1 in 3 will develop it in their lifetime, with risk sharply increasing after the age of 50. In fact, any Australian adult who has had chickenpox is at risk. The research commissioned by GSK reveals that although 3/4 of people know shingles disrupts daily life, they overlook the risk of it. Now, Adrian Esterman, professor of biostatistics and epidemiology at the University of South Australia. What is shingles?
1: Yeah, hi, Troy. Well, shingles is a virus. It's the same virus that gives you chickenpox. It's just a different version of it. So what happens is that after you've had chickenpox, the virus doesn't go away. It actually stays in your nerve cells. And it can lie there for decades just doing nothing until one day your immune system is down a bit and then it comes up and whacks you and you get shingles rather than chickenpox. You get slightly different symptoms and we call it shingles.
0: Wow. And so, you know, I know people that have really had to deal with this, and it can be quite painful. There's a rash on one side of your body. It seems incredibly uncomfortable. I mean, how bad can it get for people that's absolute worst?
1: Well, you said it. It starts off with a sort of a small tingling patch of skin, and then you can get a blistering rash appearing, usually on one side of the body or face, and that can last 2 to 4 weeks. People feel unwell with a fever, headache or tiredness, but unfortunately that nerve pain can linger for months or even years after the rash is gone. If the shingles gets into the eyes, it can threaten sight as well, so that needs very urgent attention. Mm. For many people, they have the shingles outbreak,

0: and eventually it will wear off. But unfortunately, for some people, it can last a long time. It's very uncomfortable.
1: Yeah, it sounds awful. As I said earlier tonight, you know, for those people I know that have encountered it too, there's not only the pain, but there's the embarrassment of it. It's a bit of a knock to your confidence as well. And, you know, all those sort of concerns that can add other layers to what you're dealing with. So is it only people that have encountered chickenpox who are at risk?
0: Yes, but that's nearly every Australian.
1: Yeah.
0: Well over 90% and probably closer to 97% of all Australians had chickenpox when they were a kid. So virtually everyone is at risk of shingles.
1: Yeah, it's really easy to forget it because we often encounter that so early in our lives, and then as time goes on, to think that it actually remains, you know, with you, and you know, that risk continues for so many decades is extraordinary.
0: Well, there's a couple of viruses that do that. Another one is the Epstein-Barr virus. So, unfortunately, these couple of viruses have got that ability to stay in your system.
1: Mm. And so why does the risk increase for Australians aged over 50? What's happening there?
0: As you get over 50, your immune system doesn't work as well. And in fact, it starts dropping in its effectiveness rapidly. So that by the time you get to 80, you haven't got an awful lot of immune system left. So that's the main reason why it's, shingles is far more common in older people. It's because their immune system doesn't work as well. But, of course, at the same time, they've also got lots of chronic diseases. So that's a double whammy.
1: Yeah, that's right. And so why should we make this a health priority? I mean, clearly it sounds like something that nobody really wants to deal with, but what can we do about it? Is there, knowing that this is there for most of us, it's a remaining dormant, waiting for your immune system to lower, are there signs or are there preventative actions you can take?
0: Yeah. So for older people, there is a vaccine available.
1: Mm-hmm.
0: So that's highly recommended, especially for people over 75.
1: Mm.
0: And if you're over 75, it's actually free. If you get sort of a rash on one side of your body, you get to see your GP straight away and let them know you've got shingles. Because if you get to the doctor very quickly, they've got antivirals that can actually shorten the illness and reduce its severity. But it has to be started within 3 days of the rash appearing. So that's why it's important to watch out for a rash that's just on one half of the body. And if you've got one, let the GP know immediately.
1: Mm. And so is this something that we just have to react to when the symptoms present themselves, or is there anything else we can be doing?
0: Look, I think you're right. Most people are aware of shingles. They've heard of it.
1: Mm.
0: Most people know that it's somehow connected to chickenpox. But by and large, as you go about your daily life, you tend to forget all about it completely until it suddenly hits you with a wham. So I think it's important that people are simply aware of it and know what to do if they do get it. And I know that there is a vaccine available, and if they do get it, there are antiviral treatments available, but they have to be taken quickly.
1: Yes, it's 19 past 8 on ABC Evenings with Troy Sincock for Spence Denny. I'm speaking to Adrian Esterman, Professor of Biostatistics and Epidemiology at the University of South Australia. So why do you think people are not making this a health priority, Adrian?
0: Oh, look, there's so many other things happening in our lives. There's, we've got people in financial strife. You know, we've got busy jobs. We've got other diseases that people are aware of now, like we've got avian flu hitting Australia. We've got outbreaks of diphtheria in Northern Territory and Western Australia. So we have all these other factors coming to play. Measles. Severe measles across Australia at the moment.
1: Yes.
0: So people, you have all these things which are hitting the newspaper, and people at least are aware of them because they're told about it. But shingles is virtually never mentioned. So I think that's probably the point. It just goes out of people's mind and they don't think of it anymore, and then they get a rash, they have no idea what it is. And by the time they get to see their GP, it's too late for the antivirals.
1: Mm. I mean, it's a fair point, isn't it, given some of the concerns that people are dealing with, you know, things like the interest rate decision today, and there's a myriad of other complexities that seem to be almost consistent for this time in life, which can cause all sorts of stress, from, you know, just it being there for you and you're not really recognising it, to really impacting you. So given that your immune system is that big,

0: lower as you're older, I would imagine that keeping stress to a minimum is, you know, important right across the board. But when it comes to shingles, it would play some sort of part as well?
1: Absolutely. So higher levels of stress would dampen the immune system down. And that's, we know that for sure. Lots of studies have demonstrated that. So, you know, if you're in financial stress or you have a sort of stress with family or whatever, that's going to lower the immune system and, again, make you more prone to shingles.
0: So, Professor, what do you think the common misconceptions about shingles are?
1: Look, as I say, I think most people really aren't aware of what shingles is and what it can do. They probably aren't all that aware of the symptoms of shingles, and they're probably not very much aware of treatment for shingles or the vaccine. I think it's pretty much a blank there. This is why there is a campaign every year to try and make people more aware. I think awareness is the key issue. If you're aware that there's a disease there, that, especially if you're older, you stand a chance of actually getting it. So what you do if you do get infected, I think that's the important thing people need to know.
0: And I would expect that if you're regularly attending the GP, just folding that into the conversation, just being able to talk about it, to start looking, is probably not a bad step either.
1: Absolutely. I mean, my own GP said to me just a few weeks ago, I update with your vaccines, and the answer was, no, I haven't got a shingles jab yet, someone's got one. So GPs have got a big role here in educating people and explaining to people what shingles is and what they can do if they get it and how dangerous it can be. Mm. But unfortunately, there are so many other things happening at the moment. Things like, for example, we've got a very late flu season at the moment. We're actually seeing cases going up in our summer, which is almost unheard of.
0: Mm. Yes, yeah, that does seem to be the case. And certainly around the workplace here, we've definitely been encountering that. There is a lot going on at the moment, no question about that. So great to put this front and centre. Professor Adrian Esterman, Chair of Biostatistics and Epidemiology at the University of South Australia, thanks for putting the light on shingles for us tonight.
1: You're welcome, Trey.
0: Really appreciate the conversation. It is 22 minutes past 8 on ABC Adelaide, South Australia, Broken Hill, and 105.7 ABC Radio Darwin and the NT. A text message suggesting calamine lotion. That's not a word that you hear every day, but certainly was very frequently used in the past. But knowing now there is a vaccination that you can get that would entirely prevent you from having to deal with all of those circumstances, geez, wouldn't that be worth it, particularly if you are in your mid-70s and that vaccination is free? Why not fold that into the conversation when you're with your GP next? 1-300-222-891 is my number, or 0467-922-891. We're going to take a close look at the weather in South Australia, the Northern Territory, and Broken Hill as well, find out how things are looking, because in South Australia, it's been the hottest September day since 1961. So the temperature is definitely rising, and we are being told that there is a very warm summer ahead. And as the professor just said then, a late flu season as well. There's a lot going on. There's plenty of pollen out there. This is causing a bit of a chain reaction for some. So 1-300-222-891 is my number. And shortly we're going to talk about spring cleaning as well. I would love to hear from you if you have any tips when it comes to spring cleaning. I'm sure for a lot of us, it's just when things eventually become intolerable, we take action. But let's face it, we already know there's a whole lot of stuff that we don't need. And given the RBA's decision today, instead of just throwing things out, perhaps there's a money-making opportunity here too. If you have any tips when it comes to decluttering or spring cleaning, I would love to hear from you tonight. 1-300-222-891.
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0: Hope you're having a wonderful Tuesday. Spence Denny back again on Monday on ABC Evenings. Here's The Animals, House of the Rising Sun. It's 25 past 8.

The Animals, House of the Rising Sun on 891 ABC Adelaide, South Australia, Broken Hill and 105.7 ABC Radio Darwin and the NT. You're with Troy Sincock for Spence Denny. It's bang on 8:30. And let's take a look at your weather because it has been very hot in Adelaide and, in fact, it's been very warm in Broken Hill and the Northern Territory as well. Now, the weather for South Australia, isolated showers and thunderstorms developing across the northwest pastoral and west coast districts and the southern agricultural area, becoming scattered in the far west. Possible severe thunderstorms in the far southwest during the afternoon. Maximum temperatures above average in the south and west, grading to well above average in the northeast. Mostly light winds in the south, tending northeast northwesterly in the north. So for Adelaide, tomorrow, surprisingly, given how hot it was today, a shower or two, top of 25. So partly cloudy day, medium chance of showers, most likely in the late afternoon and evening, and the chance of a thunderstorm in the evening as well. Let's take a look around the various regions of South Australia and in the Mount Lofty ranges. Nuriupa expecting a top of 27, Stirling 23, Parowa 20, New York Peninsula, Maitland a shower or two and 25. For Cadena, you're expecting showers 2 and 26.

Those showers easing in Stenhouse Bay and 20 degrees. On Kangaroo Island in King's Coat, showers easing and a top of 23 degrees. The lower southeast looks like you're expecting tops generally in the low 20s and showers. It's going to be a little wet in the upper southeast as well, with tops in the mid-20s. Bordertown, you're expecting 26. In the Murraylands, Murray Bridge, 28 degrees and a shower or two, and just that little bit warmer in that area. The Riverland, tops in the early 30s, cloudy days in both Renmark and Wakeree. In the mid-north, maximums in the late 20s, early 30s, with only a possible shower in Roseworthy. For the Flinders, cloudy days, tops in the 30s and late 20s. The Lower Eyre Peninsula, showers easing. A possible thunderstorm, though, in Cummings, and a top of 25 degrees. On the west coast, showers generally easing, and even some storm activity, tops in the late 20s. The northwest pastoral districts, generally around about the early 30s with cloudy days, not so much rain where you are. And the northeast pastoral districts, some very, very warm weather. Lee Creek, top of 35, up to 37 in Maureen and Moomba. Oondidatta, 38 degrees and becoming cloudy tomorrow. In Broken Hill, you're expecting a top of 33 tomorrow. That wind will be easing. A partly cloudy day for you. Winds north to northeasterly, 15 to 25 kilometres. Tending north to northwesterly, 30 to 45 kilometres in the morning, then becoming light in the evening. And then come Thursday, a shower or two, top of 33 degrees before your temperature really plummets to the early 20s on Friday. And in the Northern Territory, a slight to medium chance of showers over the top end and in the Carpentaria. Far northeast Barkly and far northwest Gregory districts, increasing to a high chance over the northeast Arnhem district. The chance of a gusty thunderstorm and a slight to medium chance of showers in the southwest Lassiter district, increasing to a high chance of showers in the far southwest. The chance of morning fog in the eastern Arnhem and northeast Carpentaria districts, partly cloudy elsewhere, light to moderate east to north easterly winds, tending northeast to northwesterly south of Tennant Creek, with fresh and gusty winds in the Lassiter and Simpson districts during the day. Winds in the southwest Lassiter districts will be moderate southeasterly until mid-morning, and then will turn southeasterly again from mid-evening. Darwin, you're expecting a shower or two, 33 degrees tomorrow, partly cloudy, medium chance of showers, winds east to north easterly, 15 to 20 kilometres, tending north to northeasterly, 15 to 25 kilometres in the late afternoon, then becoming light in the evening. Come Thursday, a top of 34 with those showers easing and a possible early shower on Friday, and 34 degrees. Around the NT, let's take a look at the Tiwi. Pretty much in the early 30s and a shower or two throughout. In Arnhem, we've got tops in the mid-30s. It's looking like plenty of wet weather in your area as well. Carpentaria, a partly cloudy day, top of 37 for Catherine, and generally just cloudy weather, although the occasional shower or two might be possible. In the Gregory, late 30s for you, temperatures ranging from 38 to 39 degrees. In Barkly, Tennant Creek, partly cloudy, top of 35 degrees. Avon Downs, partly cloudy, top of 36, and Elliot, partly cloudy for you, and 37. In the Simpson, Alice Springs, 35 degrees, mostly sunny. And as we move to the Lassiter, generally partly cloudy in your region and tops in the early to mid-30s. Curtin Springs, 36 degrees. Uluru, 35 degrees. And in Tanami, your region is looking at, yep, tops in the late 30s and mostly sunny days for you. So looks like it is a very, very warm weather. It's fluctuating a bit over this week with some rain about, but certainly, I don't know whether you call this spring weather. When it starts getting up into the mid-30s and late 30s, isn't this more like summer? Are we just skipping a season? I'm not entirely sure. Here's Rick Springfield, Jessie's Girl, on 891 ABC Adelaide, South Australia, Broken Hill, and to Darwin and the NT.

0: Rick Springfield, Jesse's Girl on ABC Evenings with Troy Sincock for Spence Denny, who's back on the show next Monday night. He's getting up bright and early. He's probably asleep by now. He's getting up very early doing breakfast radio hours, which is remarkably early. Mind you, probably a little bit easier on a warm day, I would expect. It's 22 to 9 and it's spring. It's a very hot summer on the way. It's school holidays too. What a great time to do a little spring cleaning. But the job might not seem that little. In fact, it can be downright overwhelming. We'll help you with that next.
1: The best and brightest minds work here.
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0: 1-300-222-891 is my number, or text me on 0467-922-891 here until 9.30 this evening. And after 9 o'clock, there's a unique art prize for young people that requires them to dig up the past and then create a new image. We'll hear all about that. That's following the news at 9 o'clock. Now, we're about to talk about spring cleaning, and I've received a text message which says, I usually disassemble my springs and then clean them with a wire wheel and repaint them before reassembly. Not quite the springs we were talking about, unfortunately, but good to know yours are nice and clean. This seems like a good time to start spring cleaning. I mean, firstly, we're in spring. It's the school holidays. And also, we're at that change of seasons where you go from warm clothes to much cooler clothes. And you know, there needs to be a bit of sort of rejigging to make things work for the rest of the year and, you know, into early next year. But where do you start and how do you determine what goes and what stays? And how can you make the job of spring cleaning or decluttering manageable and then reap all the benefits?

0: aspects of your work. Well, Mary Lockett runs the Intentional Organiser, a professional home organisation and decluttering service based in Adelaide. Mary, I think there's lots of people that probably need your services.
1: Yeah, I do tend to get that a lot when people ask me what I do. I pretty much always get the response, I need you.
0: How did this become a job for you?
1: Well, about 10 years ago, I was living in the country and I had left my job in the city, which was for government, doing project management, and I started doing some local work with the Chamber of Commerce. And then I was sort of like, well, what do I do now? I'm used to working for myself and I want to keep working for myself. And I thought, oh, I'll just help small businesses. And I'm like, I don't know how much work there'll be around in the country. And then someone, part of a group I was, asked the question, what would you do if you could do anything? And I thought, I would be an organiser because it just comes so naturally to me. And so I thought, why do that? Why not start my own organising business? And I did that around 10 years ago. And then when I moved back to the city, I just kept doing it and really enjoyed it.
0: It's amazing you've turned it into a job, but it really does show there's that need. And it's that kind of, there's that thing that I'm sure so many of us know that we need, but don't know where to go. So now we've got you on the radio. This seems like the perfect opportunity to ask a question. And if you have something that is, you know, in the way for you when it comes to decluttering or spring cleaning, why don't you give us a call on 1300 222 891. You can speak directly to Mary Lockett, who runs the Intentional Organiser, a professional home organisation and decluttering service. Now, tell me about the work that you do. What does it actually look like on the ground, Mary?
1: Well, you know, it can vary depending on which group of kind of people you work with and what their goals are, but I tend to do a lot of work with people that are neurodivergent. Mm-hmm. That's how it sort of evolved for me. So it's like I'm helping people with their clutter and their organisation, but I also have that bigger view of how does your brain work, what is your relationship to stuff, and how is it impacting you and your life, and how can we set up your life so that it's so much simpler for you, so that, you know, people can overcome their challenges as well. So I do work with anyone and everyone, but I also have, I guess, a bit of a specialist lens in on neurodivergent people as well, people with autism, ADHD, or all sorts of other challenges. And that's just sort of evolved over the years naturally.
0: It's just wonderful to know that there is that sort of assistance available, because, you know, we're all good at some things and not so good at other things. And it's really easy to make, you know, to have these things go down the list, sort of know their actions that you need to take and just not taking them immediately. As time goes on, it can feel like these things are piling up or sort of getting in the way. So, you know, it obviously can get very, very overwhelming for people. What do you think is the best way to start approaching this?
1: Well, I would have a look at the areas that you are most wanting to have a positive impact in, and that's going to be very personal. So for some people, it's around their end goals or their intentions, thus the intentional organiser. It's looking at what do I really want to run more smoothly in my life. So it might be that it's your wardrobe because you've lost some weight or you're moving into a different season. It might be that you're running out of storage and your shed is just full of clutter that you just can't use. So, you know, your shed might become your focus, but it's good to set a goal and have a vision for what you want to achieve out of that goal. And that's where you would start. So that's going to be a personal thing, and it's different for everyone. And it's one of the things that I have to first help people with when I come into their home, because they're like, well, where do we start? And generally we do a walk around and they tell me about what's going on for them in their life. And it becomes clear through that process where they really, you know, their sore points really are. And then we tend to start there.
0: Is it a matter of trying to get a quick win on the board rather than?
1: It can be sometimes. So like we also have to look at what kind of time we have and what's manageable. And some people it is, some, you know, they don't want to dive right into a really complicated or difficult task. So we might pick something that feels like a really good win for them as well. And they're often like the areas that you use

0: the most. So it could be your kitchen, your pantry, your living areas, so that it's going to have the most impact. And you tend to be able to pick a sort of project within those that you can make sort of manageable, that's only going to take, you know, a couple sessions or one session with me, and we smash that out.
1: Yeah, because I suppose the thing to pull you forward would be that that sense of accomplishment, or something like knowing that you are beginning to create some momentum, would at least, you know, begin the process.
0: Absolutely. And we tend to take photos before we start and then photos afterwards and really celebrate the win and, you know, show other people in the family, like, look what we've done, especially if it's the pantry. Everyone comes in, has a look, and it's like, wow, look at this. I can see everything. I didn't know we had that. And, yeah, and just show everyone where everything is as well, so that when they come in, they don't, you know, mess the system up and they know where all their stuff is. But normally it's pretty self-explanatory because it's so easy to see where everything is. So.
1: Yeah, and is that what you're really trying to achieve, like a new structure, a way of operating? So you sort of put that in place, but then the job becomes sticking to that, I suppose.
0: Yeah, and I over the last probably 5 years, I tend to work with NDIS clients a lot more, and I still do work with privately paying and, you know, as well clients, but I get more of an opportunity often with that to come back into people's homes, like, at a, you know, and do a little refresh or work on a different project. And the thing that I love is when I go back to that area and I have a look to see if the systems have stuck. And I don't do it to be like, oh, has my client, you know, have they kept, you know, tidy? It's not about that at all. But to see whether the systems that I've come up with the client, that are based on how that client really operates, have actually stuck. And it's so exciting when most of the time it really has stuck. So that's what I find really rewarding, is that I get to understand how people are actually using spaces already and actually work with them. So, for example, if someone gets into the house and they chuck their keys in a certain spot, or they, you know, they do their washing a certain way, they don't like folding, I might work with them to find baskets that go to the spots they already tend to put things. Or, you know, if they hate folding, there might be some mesh baskets or something that they can see through, and they can just put their clothes in there. Like, I try to work with people's already what they do and what their habits are. And if I'm going to shift a habit, I'm going to just make a change that they can actually stick to. So, yeah, it's really exciting when you can see that the systems actually work.
1: It's 11 to 9 on 891 ABC Adelaide, South Australia Broken Hill, and 105.7 ABC Radio Darwin and the NT. It's Troy Sincock for Spence Denny, and Mary Lockett runs the Intentional Organiser, a professional home organisation and decluttering service in Adelaide. You can speak directly to Mary if you like. Don't be embarrassed or ashamed. You know, if you do need some assistance just to get started, give us a call, 1300 222 891. And also, if you have had a bit of a breakthrough in this area, what made the difference for you? What has this thing that seemed insurmountable now seemed so much easier for you? I'd love for you to share it. 1300 222 891, or you can text on 0467 922 891. What's the biggest mistake that people make when they begin to declutter, Mary?
0: I think it's going at it just very impulsively and just starting to just pick up things and look at them and trying to make decisions randomly on them, because what happens is decision fatigue happens very quickly when you take that approach, and you become very overwhelmed. It's also a very inefficient way of making decisions and trying to sort out your stuff. So I think it's actually, there's a process, and I like to teach it to my clients so that they not only get an organized space when I come and work with them, but they have a system to be able to declutter themselves. And the organisation comes so much later, and it almost happens organically if you can declutter and organise in the right way. So a lot of time people think about the containers first as well, and the containers, again, is sort of the last step. I tend to bring them in because I kind of know what containers would work, but for most people, they actually need to do the decluttering process first and figure out what they actually have left, and then what's going to fit into their space. So decluttering is the number one thing that they need to do. And the system that works well is to have everything set up before you start. So having your box for your recycling and your rubbish bag tied there, having a box ready for your donations, a bag ready, and then deciding what is the scope of what you're going to do. So it might be that it might be a time-based scope. So I'm going to set the timer and just do 10 minutes of, because that's all I've got before, you know, I have to go grab my kids from school. Or one of my favorite ways of figuring it out is I like to pick a 2 square meter spot and go, I'm just going to work on what's in this space and do that. Or it might be based on, if you've got a bit more of a chunk of time, it might be, I'm going to do this one cupboard or this pantry, and you just have a goal that you're working towards. So that's really important to do. And I can tell you a bit more as well, but I don't want to overload people with information as well.
1: Oh, no, I think this makes a lot of sense too, because, you know, often when we see that there's a major project that we need to deal with, what we do is put a large expanse of time around it and say we're going to use all of that time to do it. But as you're explaining, I mean, obviously these are... this takes something physically, it also takes something mentally as well. So perhaps instead of, you know, being too ambitious, just the opportunity to start somewhere to generate that experience of accomplishment and getting to experience the difference it makes when something is decluttered, I am sure kind of allows you to actually see what you can achieve in time. And I think often when you approach these things too, you know, it's the lead up to it that is most frustrating, but the then being in action, sometimes you discover that things are much simpler than you've made them out to be.
0: Absolutely. And I think you do need to build your confidence gradually if you're not used to just decluttering as a process. Like I think decluttering is a way of life. Like you should incorporate it into your week, even into your day,
1: yes,
0: and have a decluttered mindset. And so I always have a garbage bag that sits behind my front door, and I'm always adding to it as for donations, that is. So because my children grow out of clothes, books, they might grow age out of books, all sorts of things. And, you know, when I see it, I'll put it straight in that bag. So it's a way of life for me. So I never really get too overwhelmed. I certainly go, okay, I need to have a look at this cupboard that hasn't been done for ages, and you know, or, you know, look at the whole wardrobe because, you know, it's getting a bit built up, or I'll do like certain sections of the house and actually put a lot more intention to it. But it's not overwhelming because I already am sort of keeping on top of it and maintaining it. And I guess that's not really how a lot of people operate. So when I work with clients, I normally have to get them back to a sort of foundational level with their stuff before they would start putting that into place into their life. But it really does save you getting to that point of overwhelm.
1: Well, I've got to say, the idea of a decluttering hour or half hour every week sounds so much better than a decluttering week every season.
0: Yeah, you could just work on a small section and pick a shelf, pick a cupboard, pick a zone, and just work on that. And, you know, maybe you have a checklist on the fridge that you tick something off, and maybe the reward is that, you know, you get something that you really want. So you're creating new space. So for me, it's not just about letting go, it's about what you're inviting in. So when you let go of things, you tend to be like, what is that I actually need in my life to replace this or to call in? With that time or energy. So, you know, having a little reward can be a way as well to just make, you know, push you forward. Maybe there's a goal of if you declutter your wardrobe, there's something that you really want to get to add to your wardrobe that's going to go with some of the things that you've gone through and go, yeah, there's a bit of a gap here. I can see that, you know, these things work together, but I'm really missing this piece that might tie it all together. So you really have a bit of a goal as well of what you're trying to achieve. And sometimes that's more of a, say, for example, it doesn't have to be materialistic either. It might be that your goal is to get more healthy. So if you can declutter your fridge and set it up in a bit of

0: a more organized manner, then you can start to have more healthy foods. Or it might be that when you organize your pantry, you can cook easier and it just facilitates you to have a healthier lifestyle that way. So it's always about the intention behind what you're trying to achieve, and that really can push you forward.
1: Well, you can see the getting started really sort of creates that flow-on effect and all the benefits that come from, extra space, more time, freedom in your mind as well. You've given us a really wonderful starting point and a different way to approach this. I've really appreciated your wisdom and advice, Mary. Thanks so much for joining us tonight.
0: You're welcome. Thanks for having me.
1: That's Mary Lockett, who runs the Intentional Organiser, a professional home organisation and decluttering service in Adelaide, and I hope that gets you started.

0: Hit the road, Jack. That's Ray Charles on 891 ABC Adelaide, South Australia, Broken Hill and 105.7 ABC Radio Darwin and the NT. You're with Troy Sincock for Spence Denny. Ray Charles, I'll never forget seeing him. He was helicoptered into a performance in regional South Australia, performed as we're all cheering for the final encore, back on the helicopter, and he flew out over the top of us. And then we were stuck in the car park for another hour and a half trying to get out. He definitely had the best mode of transport that night, no question about that. We've got another half hour of the ABC Evening Show to go. And after the news at 9 o'clock, there's this unique art prize for young people that requires them to dig up the past and then create a new image. And there's a whole stack of prizes. We're going to find out how this has come about. It seems to be going from strength to strength over the years too. And if you're at a loose end this weekend, there is an exhibition. And you'll be able to view some of these artworks from young people. We'll learn more about that after 9 o'clock, and you can always be part of the show on 1300 222 891.
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2: ABC News, I'm Eliza Getzy. One of the country's biggest banks has already announced it will be lifting home loan rates after the news of the latest rate hike. Alex Turner-Cohen reports.
3: Macquarie Bank has announced within minutes of the latest interest rate hike that it will be passing on the full rise to its customers. On Tuesday afternoon, the Reserve Bank decided on a 25 basis point increase due to inflation, bringing the cash rate to 4.6%, the highest it's been in 15 years. Shortly after, Macquarie said it will lift variable home loan rates by 0.25% to come into effect from October 15. The bank will also increase the ongoing variable interest rates paid on its transactions and saving accounts from the same day.
2: An independent economist says the average mortgage repayment will go up by about $105 to $110 a month now that the Reserve Bank has lifted interest rates. That's based on the average new mortgage, which Saul Leslake says nationally is about $735,000. He says inflation has been above the Reserve Bank's target of between 2 and 3% for nearly 5 years now.
4: And they note with the resumption of high oil prices and the likelihood that this will continue for some time, so that more of that increase in the price of crude oil and petrol and diesel will flow through into the prices of a broad range of other goods and services.
2: Opposition leader Angus Taylor has labelled it a dark day for mortgage holders, accusing Labor of not doing enough to rein in government spending.
5: Households, families are having to tighten their belts, but the government hasn't tightened its belt. And that drives up inflation and interest rates, and all Australians are paying a price for that.
2: There are calls for the federal government to demand the release of any Australians arbitrarily detained overseas amid reports a man has been arrested in Vietnam. The Vietnamese government says it's arrested Melbourne man Hip Tran over alleged terrorism offences. Mr. Tran hasn't been heard from since September 18, and his friends fear he's been abducted by Vietnamese authorities. Mr. Tran is a member of pro-democracy group Viet Tan, which is listed as a terrorist organisation in the country. Human Rights Watch Australia director Daniela Gavshon says while the details of this case aren't yet clear, it comes after another Australian Viet Tan member was detained back in 2019 and released in 2023.
6: The Australian government really did do a lot of diplomacy and work to secure his release, and we do expect that, you know, any Australian detained overseas, the Australian government treats that really seriously and at the highest levels pushes to have Australians who are arbitrarily detained released.
2: And the Australian government is making urgent inquiries with Vietnamese authorities. The Israeli army says three police officers have suffered minor injuries after more than 100 rioters... 100 settlers rioted as a Palestinian family was attempting to return to their homes in the occupied West Bank. Settler attacks forced the Al-Tabasi family to leave their homes in the village of Jalud in July. But earlier this month, Israel's High Court ruled they must be allowed to return. Palestinians say their latest attempt to return home has been met by settlers throwing stones, sparking clashes that spread to a neighbouring village. Back home, the Bureau of Meteorology says several parts of South Australia have had their hottest September day on record. Some areas reached tops of between 34 and 36 degrees today. Port Augusta was the hottest place in the state, soaring to 37.9. Meteorologist Dean Naramore says hot northerly winds pushed temperatures 10 to 15 degrees above the September average.
7: So numerous locations have their hottest September day on record, including Roseworthy, Parafield Airport, Nalunga, Mount Lofty, and also further north up around Port Pirie and towards Cape Willoughby on the Kangaroo Island.
2: And emotional family members of police officers who have died in the line of duty have laid wreaths at police remembrance services across the country today. In Canberra, four new names have been added to the national monument. Governor-General Sam Mostyn has also paid tribute to New South Wales Constable Mia Lay, who died in a police car crash last week.
8: Mia was 20 years old, a tender young age, and had only served with the New South Wales Police Force for 16 months. Her parents and partner have spoken of how much she just loved being a police officer.
2: And briefly, four staff at the Gawler Hospital north of Adelaide have received treatment due to an odour coming from a bin in a medication room. The bin has been removed, the room declared safe, and an investigation is underway. This is ABC News.
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0: Wonderful to be with you on a Tuesday night, and I'm here for another 25 minutes on ABC Evenings, broadcasting right across Adelaide, South Australia, Broken Hill, Darwin and right throughout the NT. It's been great to have your company this evening, and you can always give me a call on 1300 222 891, or send me a text on 0467 922 891. I hope the spring cleaning and decluttering conversation has got you inspired for the school holidays. I'm thinking you might use that as a tool to get the kids or the grandkids to help clean up their rooms, clean up your house. Maybe there's a small reward at the end of that, or something like that. But I have to say, I noticed how many jackets I have and how few I wear, and it's time they're gone. I think Mary has inspired me. But what I'm thinking is, given that interest rates are where they are right now, and instead of just donating, which of course would be very generous, there might be a way of making a few extra dollars. Is anyone thinking about a side hustle? Have you considered, with the state of the world right now, things are expensive, prices have been rising over numerous years. Is there anything that you have going on now that you didn't in the past that's just generating a little bit of a cash flow? The bank balance is just slowly ticking over a little bit. Something that you enjoy, maybe a hobby? Let me know, 1300 222 891. Well, there's a unique art prize for young people that requires them to dig into the past. We'll hear about that next. In the meantime, here's Robbie Williams.

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1: 11 past 9, 9891 ABC Adelaide, South Australia, Broken Hill and 105.7 ABC Radio Darwin and the NT. You're with Troy Simcock for Spence Denny, Robbie Williams and Angels. After Kylie Minogue performed at the AFL Grand Final on the weekend, there was a lot of comparison between Robbie and Kylie. Has Robbie done the best AFL Grand Final show ever? Did Kylie eclipse that? Why didn't Kylie bring Robbie Williams out on stage? There was some expectation for that. What do you think? Who has done the best AFL Grand Final performance? I don't think we'll get many responses for Meatloaf, but you can give me a call, 1-300-222-891, or send me a text on 0467-922-891. Paul suggests Kiss, the best ever AFL Grand Final performance. You know, I was in Melbourne one time. They just happened to be performing in a stadium. And I thought, I wonder, well, I should just go. And I went by myself. Tickets were really cheap. I sat way in the back of a stadium. I mean, to be honest, I really couldn't see them until they got on the high wire. I think Paul Stanley came flying out over the top. Felt like I was like staring him in the face just metres away. They were absolutely spectacular. Okay, now, the Mary Anning Art Prize. That's an annual natural history art prize which asks young people to create an artwork that explores SA's remarkable fossil heritage. The prize has been running for just 6 years. It's received more than 3,000 entries, and the man behind it all is Michael Mills, a Heaps Good Creative Director. Hello, Michael.
2: G'day, Troy. This is our first time, isn't it?
1: It is. Thank you so much for coming in tonight.
2: Thanks for having me.
1: It's brilliant. Who is Mary Anning?
2: So Mary Anning's a paleontology pioneer from the early 1800s, and listeners that have heard me speak before will know that I speak of her often. She's my science hero. She was born in the UK, was told she couldn't do stuff, wasn't able to access stuff, but persisted. And Mary discovered local stuff where she lived, and she illustrated local stuff where she lived. So, and the tenet of the Mary Anning Art Prize is ultimately create local, create a work of art of natural history that is local, in order to learn about our local prehistoric stories. And when I first did the Mary Anning Art Prize thing, it was like open to anybody anywhere. I think in the third year, the South Australian Science Teachers Association came on board and said, okay, let's just focus on South Australia, which is my home state, of course, and has a remarkable fossil heritage. Although we've only found one dinosaur, which is a cool dinosaur, but we have, you know, we've got the Ediacaran stuff, we've got the Cambrian stuff from Kangaroo Island, we've got some remarkable megafauna stuff, we've got the plesiosaurs, the ichthyosaurs, interestingly stuff that Mary Anning discovered, but in a different time period. excuse me. And it just went from there to there, and we've just opened an exhibition, a physical exhibition of work for the first time. So that makes me very happy.
1: It's remarkable, you know, given the response that you've got to this prize, and you're engaging much younger children too, aren't you? Sort of primary school age children into the first year of high school.
2: Yeah, so it's reception to year eight, and we asked them to create a work of art based on our local prehistoric story, and part of the judging process is to go through and to go, okay, somebody drew a T-Rex. Nice drawing, but it can't be. That's not what this art prize is.
1: Yes.
2: From time to time we have entries from people that have drawn a dinosaur from somewhere in Queensland. It's like, yep, that's great, but that's not from South Australia.
1: Gotcha.
2: It's about our stories, you know. And I think there's something really quite joyous about learning about the stories that are closest to us.
1: Absolutely. And it creates a conversation. I mean, often we don't know what is right in front of us until someone shares these stories. You know, it's remarkable to me, working at the ABC, how many

0: incredible stories are out there just in with day-to-day people. And to think that you can engage people at, you know, very young age in this too, I'm sure, you know, not only allows them to express their creativity, but also gives them a chance to discover something new and inadvertently sort of step into science as well.
1: Well, they step into science and they step into science communication. So what the wonderful thing about it for me is that quite often they go into this as like, oh, it's an art prize, I can win some stuff. It's you know, paleontology themed. Then it's like, oh, I can't draw a T-Rex, but what can I can draw Anomalocaris, this really fascinating, one of the world's first great predators, you know, that we find in Kangaroo Island. And we get some amazing illustrations and artworks about that. You know, so young kids are having to research. It's not just, you know, right, I know what a T-Rex looks like, I'll just draw that. It's like, right, so we also encourage the idea of creating a work of art that tells a story. Mm. So we don't want just like an anatomical illustration, because it's a natural history art prize. It's not just a natural history prize.
0: Yes.
1: So that's part of the stuff too. You know, and for me, telling stories is you know, foundational to the stuff that I do. And again, but that local stuff. And when on Monday we officially opened the exhibition at Goodwood Library, I'm standing there looking at, a bunch of the kids came along who'd done some of the artwork, and just chatting with them about the fun they had had in discovering our stuff.
0: Yes.
1: You know, and by discovering our stuff and sharing it, they're also sharing it with their friends, with their family, with their communities. The art prize then shares it with the broader community. So all of that then becomes this process of sharing our prehistoric stories. And I've always been of the view that the stories of prehistoric Australia and South Australia are part of the stories of us.
0: Mm-hmm. Mm-hmm.
1: You know, we often talk about, you know, what does it mean to be Australian? What is our identity? Well, look at our stories.
0: Yes.
1: Look at the stuff that's here, stuff that's unique.
0: And so, you know, these animals, this past, this sort of history that they discover, is that built into the South Australian education system in schools, or is this operating outside of that?
1: So there's more and more stuff happening in that context. So the South Australian Science Teachers Association have been quite active in helping to draw the Ediacaran stuff, the really early first big animals that we find up in places like Nilpena. So that kind of stuff is now in the curriculum, and there are resources that are part of that. But like when I first started, not just the Mary Anning Art Prize, but the whole telling our prehistoric stories stuff, like there was nothing. There was nothing in the curriculum, you know. But even now, I still go to a group of kids and say, okay, who can give me the name of an Australian dinosaur? T-Rex. No, not from here. so part of it is you know, it's things are much better now. You know, you can go to shops and you can buy a toy Diprotodon, which is this kind of wombat-like prehistoric megafauna as big as a hippopotamus that we now know lived in herds, and they migrated. Like, you imagine these big herds of Diprotodons travelling across Australia. But like where we are in the ABC, this ground 50,000 years ago, a herd of Diprotodons walking along here. Wherever your listeners are listening, you know, imagine traipsing through their garden 50,000 years ago. If you're in Cooperpedia and you're listening, you know, look up. Because, you know, 95 million years ago, plesiosaurs and ichthyosaurs were swimming above your head. It's that stuff. And the kids that are entering this competition are creating these remarkable artworks that are telling those stories.
0: Speaking of those artworks, I have a little booklet in front of me right now. I'm speaking to Michael Mills, Creative Director of Heaps Good Productions, Heaps Good Music, Vice Chancellor of the Dinosaur University, about the Mary Anning Art Prize. This pamphlet, which showcases this artwork, there is something about children's artwork which is just so vibrant and so colourful, and there's something about seeing the world through the eyes of a child. I mean, clearly there's some real talent here as well, but just the way they express themselves, I think it would be diminishing it to think that this is an exhibition of just, you know, young people's artwork. This is... there's some real abstraction here. There's some real you know, there's some history, there's some real, you can tell how engaged they are through their artwork. It's really fun.
1: Some fabulous works of art.
0: Yeah.
1: Some absolutely fabulous works of art. And some the difference in styles is fascinating. The judges that we have, there are basically some of Australia's leading paleontologists and paleo artists.
0: Tell me about what's a paleo artist?
1: A paleo artist is something. So when a scientific paper comes out, often you'll see an illustration, and a really cool illustration of the thing.
0: Yes,
1: and that's the thing that will, you know, that's the thing that will be shared on the news story.
0: Yes,
1: that's what the paleo artists will do. So these kids are basically being paleo artists.
0: Incredible,
1: you know. So they're, as I say, and quite often, again, the paleo artist will do an illustration that doesn't just show you the organism. It shows you the organism doing something in a context.
0: Yes.
1: So that, and often that can be because there was a paper that came out a few years ago about some Allosauruses being cannibals, and this remarkable piece of artwork came out that an American guy did, and it's of these Allosauruses, if that's the plural for it, kind of attacking each other and stuff, and it's just this really dark. But that's the thing that kind of accompanied the sharing of the story, and that's the thing that kind of catches people's eye. So these kids are doing, as I said, as you can see, remarkable work.
0: Yes, and you know, while this is focused on South Australia for the moment, you could really imagine this being something that engages children right across Australia.
1: It's a really simple proposition: create a work of art that is local to your state. Or in England, to your county, in America, to your state. So what I think has been really useful over the last several years with SASTA and Children's University have come on board, Inspiring SA gave us a little bit of money to do the exhibition. It's like, okay, how does the model work? And how do we judge it and stuff? So I passionately believe in this competition. It's mostly been funded by me over the last 6 years. It's probably why I sold my house recently. Anyway, but it's a great thing to do. And I did a workshop today at Unley Town Hall with some kids to say, okay, start working on your entries for next year. Because school holidays are a cool thing, and we should mention something about that because there's a show on tomorrow.
0: Yeah, this is at the Marion Cultural Centre.
1: So Marion Cultural Centre, one of my favourite projects that I get to work on. They've been in here before. They're called the Ammonites. National Science Week described them as a all-female dinosaur-loving supergroup. we like to use the phrase "science you can dance to." It's a fabulous show. They have this really gorgeous, I was going to call him a puppet, but he's not a puppet. Well, it's Abby. She's Abby the Australovenator. So Australovenator is an Australian dinosaur.
0: Yep.
1: Made by the chap, Steve, whose surname fell out of my head, made all the animatronics and stuff at Narrow Court.
0: Oh,
1: Steve Hayter, yes. So Steve did all that. He made this gorgeous puppet. But there were also some other really cool props. Tickets are $10. I think there are still some left, so you can probably get them at the door. Or just look up Marion Cultural Centre, the Ammonites. It's 11 a.m. tomorrow morning. We've put a whole lot of really cool video projection together to go with it. So it's songs, it's stories, it's narrative, and it's another way. It's the art science thing that the Mary Anning Art Prize does. And it's this thing, this kind of place, I suppose, that I've sat in for the last 20, 25 years. Of working on doing things. So,
0: and we can see the exhibition at Goodwood Library?
1: Yeah, so during opening hours, and it's on until the next exhibition opens at Goodwood Library in November. So we're just working out what the final day would be. So we'll leave it up as long as we can. But, you know, you can go there anytime during the school holidays when the library's open. I think it's closed on Sunday, but otherwise it's open most days. And have a look at the artwork. If you go to the Dinosaur University Facebook page, I'll post the winners on there over the next couple of days, and a link to the program that you've got, or the catalogue that you've got.
0: Yes.
1: And if you know young folk talk to them about thinking about entering next year, because we want this thing to engage more and more

0: 891 ABC Adelaide, South Australia, Broken Hill, and 105.7 ABC Radio Darwin and the NT. Troy Simcock for Spence Denny and Loves Me Like a Rock. That is Paul Simon Lou. Absolutely love that one. We were talking about AFL Grand Final performances a moment ago. One text says Kylie was amazing, a great show. While John says The Killers and Snoop Dogg were the best. How about a battle of two bands competition with two bands coming from the city of the grand finalists? That is a great idea. Well, thank you for being part of the show tonight. I hope you'll join me again tomorrow night when I return at 6:30 and take your calls on 1300 222 891 or send us a text on 0467 922 891. Nightlife is next.
1: ABC News, I'm Eliza Getzey. Treasurer Jim Chalmers has defended his economic track record, placing the blame for the inflation challenge on the Middle East war after another rise in interest rates today. Mr. Chalmers fronted the media this afternoon in the wake of the RBA's decision to raise the cash rate to 4.6%, a level not seen since 2011. While he acknowledged the conflict in the Middle East wasn't the only factor, he dismissed criticism that government spending was a key driver of inflation.
2: I do understand that a lot of Australians are doing it tough, and this decision today from the Reserve Bank will make things tougher. And Australians were already paying a very hefty price for decisions taken about this prolonged war in the Middle East, and today that price got a bit steeper.
1: Economists say people's ability to borrow is being squeezed. It's the fourth interest rate rise this year after hikes in February, March and May. Economist Evan Lucas says for young people, the rise makes the funding for future opportunities harder to attain.
3: Your ability to borrow has been squeezed because they are trying to slow things down. They are trying to make your ability to borrow for a personal loan, a business loan, or what most of you probably are thinking about, a home loan, just that little bit harder.
1: Sarah Hanson-Young and Maureen Faruqi have emerged as contenders in the race to replace Larissa Waters as leader of the Greens. Senator Waters is standing down from the minor party's top job due to ill health after a pre-existing kidney disease worsened in recent months. The Greens party room is expected

0: to meet in the coming days to determine her successor, with both Senators Hanson Young and Faruqi confirming they will stand for the leadership. Tasmanian Senator Nick McKim will also run as Senator Faruqi's deputy. The Australian government is being urged to push Vietnam to improve its human rights record amid reports an Australian pro-democracy activist has been arrested in Vietnam. Vietnam's Ministry of Public Security says it's arrested Melbourne man Hip Tran and two others over alleged terrorism offences. Pro-democracy group Viet Tan, of which Mr. Tran is a member, claims Mr. Tran was abducted in Cambodia and forcibly taken to Vietnam, and it's condemned the arrests. Human Rights Watch Australia director Daniela Gavshon says Vietnam has form for convicting advocates and those who criticise the government while presenting itself as a modern, reliable trade and security partner for Western countries.
1: And so its reputation does matter. And I think these things are, it's important for the Australian government to push the Vietnamese government on this, because countries that don't respect human rights aren't reliable security and trade partners. So it's really in Australia's best interests, as well as Vietnam's best interests, for them to be respecting human rights.
0: The Australian government says it's making urgent inquiries with Vietnamese authorities and that it has been in touch with Mr. Tran's family. Iran's currency has fallen to a new record low in a stark reflection of how the war in the Middle East has eroded the Iranian economy. Traders in Tehran are now exchanging more than 2.5 million rials to the US dollar. The latest decline comes after the rial hit its previous record low of 2.2 million to the dollar at the start of this month. The currency has repeatedly plumbed new lows since the US and Israel launched the war in February. Staying overseas, Spain's cabinet has agreed to new measures to curb the nation's housing crisis, including a ban on evictions until 2030, tighter rules for short-term rentals, and a two-year extension for existing leases. Here's Larry Buttrose.
2: Health Minister Monica Garcia says it's time to intervene in the speculative housing market and rebalance the scales between citizens and what she calls vulture funds. The move follows the eviction of 87-year-old Mari Carmen Abascal after an investment company bought the apartment she'd lived in for 70 years and massively raised her rent. Her eviction on a stretcher last week triggered protests in Madrid, and her lawyer says she's now considering an offer to return home.
0: And to sport, the former Australian Test cricket opener Ed Cowan says he'd love to serve on the Cricket Australia board. Cowan is the likely nominee from New South Wales to replace Cricket Australia chair Mike Baird after the former New South Wales Premier announced he planned to resign. Baird announced the plans this week after he lost the support of his home state over plans to privatise the Big Bash League. Cowan, who's a director of Cricket New South Wales, says he'd bring 20 years of experience to the board.
3: I'm excited for the challenge to make, hopefully, if I get the opportunity, make a difference in a game that's been bloody good to me, that I care deeply about. You know, it's a missionary role. You got to love the sport and you have to want to make a difference.
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2: Yes, well, hello, and how are you? Philip Clark with you on ABC Radio. This is Nightlife. It's Tuesday night. It's the 29th of September. It's the first hour of the program. 6 past 10 Eastern. It's 6 past 8 in Western Australia. 24 to 10 in South Australia and the Northern Territory. We're right through the Pacific via Radio Australia, as you know. 6 past 10 in Port Moresby at the moment, and right around the world, of course, on the World Wide Web. Good to be with you. 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Might be parts of Townsville after 1 a.m. On your TV channel 25, but not on your radio broadcast. 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

0: 5, wherever you are. And you can also listen to us via the ABC Listen app, which is a great way to get our podcast as well. We'll put that. We've put that conversation with Professor Brendan Nguyen, this kidney expert, up for you to have a look at. Interesting conversation. Now, Nuno Juncker's returned from Madeira and's got some pointers on what to see and do and experience if you'd like to talk about a place in the world you probably haven't been. So all of that is available on the ABC Listen app. And if you put Nightlife into the search bar, you'll get there. And you can also download the Mighty Challenge too. If you missed a question or would like to go back over it. 1-300-800-222 is my number, or text 0467-922-702. Coming up in our first hour, we're going to talk about housing and house prices and house policy. This afternoon, the Reserve Bank hiked the cash rate from 4.35% to 4.6%, the highest level in more than a decade, and some of the big banks have already announced that they'll be raising home loan rates as well. They didn't wait long. That again puts more pressure on mortgage holders. They've had to borrow big to meet the high cost of residential property in Australia. Tonight we're going to look in our first hour at how Australia's housing affordability crisis has developed. Many young people without significant inheritances or a windfall now find property prices an insurmountable financial barrier. And renters are finding their weekly rents climbing, combined with a tightening shortage of available rental properties. How did we get here? How did we get here? Tonight I'm going to speak with our leading housing policy expert, Matt Lloyd-Cape. He's a senior fellow at the Think Tank Per Capita, the founder of the Centre for Equitable Housing. He says we've been here before and we got out of it. And he said we've simply forgotten the lessons of what we did after the Second World War. He also punctures a few easy myths, such as we're not building enough houses, for example. So we'll talk some more about that in this, our first hour. And I'd love your calls and contributions as well. They'd be most welcome. 1-300-800-222 or text me 0467-922-702. Nightlife News Breakdown tonight. Greg Jericho, columnist with The Guardian and chief economist with the Australia Institute, will lead it tonight. And, of course, the number one item is rising interest rates. Once again, the Reserve Bank's decided to raise interest rates on the basis of, punishing mortgage holders for fuel prices in the Middle East. It doesn't seem to make a lot of sense. But I want to ask Greg about the worrying, or what I think are rather worrying words of Michelle Bullock, the RBA governor, this afternoon, who, when asked if even a recession might be in order to bring inflation back to the 2.5% target, did not rule the idea out.
1: If people start saying, you know what, 3-point-something's fine or 4's fine, and you do hear some of that, if that gets away, then that is a circumstance in which I think you might need to have quite a dramatic slowdown in the economy. And that's our worry, back to the mortgage holders and so on. I know they don't understand why we have to do this and it hurts them. But the point is, if we don't address this, inflation will get worse and interest rates will have to be higher and the economy in a worse position in order to address that. So that's, it's not our base case. I don't want it. But if inflation expectations get away, that's the sort of scenario you might be looking at.
0: Yes. Well, is the government doing enough to address it either? We'll talk some more about that with Greg Jericho in our second hour of the program. There's a there's a fun piece from historian Catherine Hunter coming up too. We're going to explore how 100 years ago in the Roaring Twenties, the Australian public was in the midst of a shake craze caused by a combination of cultural influences, the imprint of the World War I diggers' experiences in Egypt, of course, and the Middle East, accounts of the exploits of Colonel T.E. Lawrence, also known as Lawrence of Arabia, and the shake books and films featuring the swoon-inspiring silent movie star Rudolph Valentino. The country went mad for shakes and shakedom and shakery. Historian Catherine Hunter will join us with all of that. Wendley's been watching some things that you might be of interest. She's reviewing the TV miniseries 70 Up. This is the last one in that long-running British documentary series 7 Up, which followed a group of people from the time they were 7 years old. They're now 70. Not all of them are still with us. So we'll get her take on all of that as well. And play the Mighty Challenge and issues of the day. Well, let's continue to talk about housing. You'll have other issues too you want to raise if you would like to. Listeners who are sick of the football season wouldn't be pleased to know that we've dispatched Wharfie Time. well, it still accepts submissions, of course, but you know how it's gone. 1-300-800-222, text 0467-922-702 if you would like to be part of the program tonight. I would love you to join us.
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0: Well, housing. For those who own their own homes or a substantial part of them, of course, increases in home values are welcome. That's what they want to see. For those who don't own and have to rent or face a daily struggle finding temporary accommodation and shelter, the hopes for residential property prices to fall and more dwellings coming on the rental market. At present, despite some cooling after the federal government's tax changes in the May budget, home prices are still prohibitively high, as are rents. And inequity continues to grow. Some recent analysis from the Grattan Institute pointed out that a 20-year survey of dozens of nations around the world saw that between 2000 and 2021, Australia was one of only five nations around the world that were seen to be going backwards in terms of housing. So what to do? Well, we Australians used to pride ourselves in a nation being the land of the fair go, giving everyone a crack. Can we get back on track in putting a roof over everyone's head? Matt Lloyd-Cape believes we can, and he talks about it in his new book titled Our Place, How to Solve the Housing Crisis and Rebuild the Australian Dream. Alan Kohler, in a puff, says, this is the book I wished I'd written. Matt's an independent policy consultant and a senior fellow at the think tank Per Capita, where he helped to found the Centre for Equitable Housing in 2022. Matt, good evening to you. Welcome to Nightlife.
4: Hello there, Phil. Good to be with you.
0: Terrific to have you with us as well. I was really taken with some statistics in your book about the Australian housing situation in the post-World War II era. We should spend some time talking about this. You write that then, in just 17 years, the home ownership rate in Australia increased from 53% to 71% in just 17 years. The amount of public housing increased to around 20% of the renter market. Back before World War II, the wealthiest 1% of people owned a third of all household wealth. That proportion fell to single digits by the mid-1960s, thanks in no small part to those housing reforms. Nothing like this had ever been achieved before, nor has it since. It transformed Australian economics, urban geography, politics and culture for good. Why have we forgotten about it, Matt?
4: That's a good question, because it's such an inspiring story. When you go back and look at some of the history books and read about what was done, about how many lives were changed so fundamentally, and how we really reshaped the Australian dream, the idea of the fair go through housing, I think it's quite shocking that we have forgotten this story. You know, we can talk about how we got to that point in history. There was this huge housing crisis right after the Second World War that needed to be addressed. And it was really it was at the point that Menzies was sort of suggesting that we might have an upswell in communist sympathy from Australians unless we got a grip on the housing crisis. And I kind of feel like today we've got a similar an echo of that now, where we've got the rise of deep political disaffection among a lot of voters. People are saying we're sick of the main parties not doing enough to give us this thing or to provide us an opportunity to get housing, which is a fundamental part of our culture.
0: Yeah, because I think a lot of people, I feel a great deal of the dissatisfaction comes from people realizing that children are not going to have as equal an opportunity as they did, that they'll be worse off.
4: Yeah, unless you've got the bank of mum and dad behind you.
0: Well, yes, exactly. But not everyone has that. But, you know, parents, I think, are looking at their kids and thinking they're not going to be as well off as we were, nor will they have the opportunities that we had. And, you know, we're cranky about that. And, you know, who would blame them?
4: Absolutely. And I think it puts people in a bind, because then individuals think, well, we've lost this kind of big national plan to house the nation, so I've got to look after my own. So I want my house price to go up. I'll also invest in, maybe I'll get an investment property. But because we treat housing so unusually in the sense that there's no inheritance taxes if you pass down your housing wealth to your kids, we've kind of set up the system where young kids can't get on the housing ladder in the same way that their parents did. So parents are desperately trying to keep as much housing wealth as they can so that they can pass it on to their kids and help them in the future.
0: Mm. Yeah, the current discussion is full of one-liners and easy solutions too, isn't it? We're constantly being told, for example, that I'll get on to tax policies in a moment. We're constantly being told one of the most common ones is, and you hear this all the time, we're just not building enough houses. In other words, if there's a problem with people buying houses, it must be all on the supply side.
4: It's a really funny one.
0: But as you say, that's not necessarily the case at all.
4: That's right. I mean, the idea that a market can only be viewed appropriately from one side, from supply or demand. It's obviously not how markets work. We have to look at supply and demand both. And I think I call this the great supply schmozzle in the book, because it's a really funny thing that we have the Productivity Commission and all these big government agencies and big firms suggesting that supply is the solution that we need. But they don't really base that on the facts. And the fact is that we've actually increased the number of homes per capita in Australia consistently, I mean, ever since the Second World War. But even if you just look back at the last 20 years or 30 years, we've increased the number of houses. You know, if you look at the number of houses per 100 people in Australia, mm-hmm. we've taken it from about 110 houses per 100 people to 120 since the 90s. And that's been the period at which we've seen the most aggressive house price growth. So clearly there's not just a simple supply demand curve that will magically resolve the housing crisis if we get the construction numbers up.
0: Are we building enough houses?
4: Well, it depends what enough means. You know, if you are talking about enough for people to live in,
0: the answer is yes.
4: Yeah. Well, we do have more homes than ever before, and bigger homes and higher quality homes as well. You know, we actually have the biggest houses in the world right now. We've overtaken the Americans even, building, you know, the average new dwelling in Australia is about twice the size of the average new dwelling in countries like Spain or Italy, where a lot more people live in apartments. So we're building massive houses and we have a really busy construction sector. But then on the other hand, we also knock down a ton of houses. So Australia has an enormous knock down rebuild component of construction. So something like a fifth of all construction projects are knocked down rebuilds, and more than half of those are one-for-one replacements. So we're building houses, but we're also knocking down a whole bunch along the way as well. So it's a bit of a blurry picture about what supply even means. It's not really well articulated by anybody, and I think it doesn't really add to the debate, and it actually also feeds the anti-migrant narrative that, oh, we don't have enough homes. So I'm really skeptical that we should be pushing this supply narrative forward.
0: That's right. I mean, the coalition's tied its migration policy to housing, saying migration numbers will be tied to the number of new houses we build, as if that is an actual representation of what happens. But it's not, is it?
4: I mean, I find it almost shocking that the party of Menzies would have such a flimsy understanding of what housing is and can do for Australians. You know, Menzies, he introduced a whole raft of construction measures to get construction rates up. But he also had a whole bunch of policies that were targeted towards making sure that younger first-time buyers were able to get onto the housing ladder through preferential mortgages. Veterans as well, you know, he really wanted to ensure that there was a pipeline of young homeowners coming into the Australian voting system, and that was his kind of method of pushing back on the left, because the Labour Party was promoting the idea at the time of building a mass public housing system so that a much larger proportion of the population would live in government rentals.
0: Okay, so the bald statement, we're not building enough houses, you would say is not correct.
4: Absolutely. Yeah, I think the

0: And also, yeah, if you look at the numbers of how many houses per population, and also if you look at our construction rates compared to other countries, you know, the US has this very big narrative about that this yes in my backyard movement, they're not building enough homes and so on. You know, in many years, we will have, 20, 30, 40, or even 50% higher construction rates than in the US. So we're clearly building a lot. And as I said, we've got really big houses now. So we're building a lot of volume, a lot of floor space, pumping it out at an incredible rate.
1: My texter says, if you want to join this conversation, please, I'd love to hear from you. 1-300-800-222 is my number. Line's free if you want to grab one, or text me 0467-922-702. One of my texters, Matt, says, I just worked out in the field with the census, and there are a lot of empty dwellings. You see, that's another factor, isn't it?
0: I think in the last census there was something like 10% of homes
1: were not occupied.
0: That's right. Yeah, and that's not an extraordinary number. I think the UK is something like 3%, which is very low.
1: Yeah.
0: Canada's about 7.5%. But because we have a lot of holiday homes, a lot of Airbnbs, a lot of places, you know, people want to have a place to go to live, to sort of go on holiday at the seaside. You know, we do have a lot more empty properties because of that kind of a thing. So it's a little bit of a, we have to be a bit careful with this one, because people will say, oh, there's a million empty houses. Clearly, there's just, you know, that's the problem.
1: Yeah.
0: But you do need some flexibility in the housing system. There's a lot of people coming and going between properties. There's, as I said, the holiday rentals and so on. Obviously, we can tighten up things like Airbnb regulations to ensure that they're not just sitting empty for months and months at a time when there's a housing shortage for renters in the local area.
1: Oh, yeah.
0: But it's not a boogeyman. I try and stay away from any one big cause as the boogeyman in the housing crisis.
1: One of my texters says, and we've heard this before actually, Perth home builders are running out of bricks. The state government's going to fund the reopening of a closed brickworks to try and catch up with brick supplies. Yeah, that's true.
0: I mean, it doesn't sound like a construction crisis in that case, does it?
1: No.
0: Go on.
1: No, yeah. You go. Yeah.
0: Well, I was going to say that if you want to talk about why housing got so expensive, I think there's a few different elements we could talk about. And one of them is the banking system and how we changed our mortgage structure in the 80s, 90s and noughties. We used to have quite tightly regulated mortgage finance, which really limited the amount of credit that could enter into the market. You know, we would have these price to income ratios, so you couldn't borrow, you know, for more than 4 or 5 times the value of your income to buy a house. The reforms that we introduced in the 80s, 90s and so on, they opened that up to allowing people to borrow a lot more based on what the interest rate of the day was. And that just is a recipe for spiraling prices. Because if one person can borrow more, that essentially means everyone has to borrow more.
1: Okay. Let's park the there aren't enough houses. We're not building enough houses. That's not actually correct. Belief number two is that the whole housing crisis was caused by the Howard government's tax policies. Fair enough or not?
0: Well, they certainly didn't help. I think if you look at what happened, you can look at the mortgage statistics for that period. And what you see when negative gearing was reintroduced, and then when the CGT discount was introduced as well, is that investors just piled into the market. They went from 10% of mortgage lending to 45% of mortgage lending. And at the same time, they went.
1: Say that again.
0: in the late 80s, investors accounted for about 1 in 10 mortgages.
1: Yeah.
0: And by 2010, it was around 45%.
1: Getting on for half. The mortgage market.
0: Yeah. And it wasn't just that they were more investors, but also that investors changed what they were buying, because why would you bother building a house when you can just buy one right now, start negatively gearing it, and maybe flip it after 2 years? So investors went from something like 50-50 build versus buy to all the way down to about only 10% of them actually building in the 2010s as well.
1: Yeah.
0: And that's improving slightly now. But that's a big part of the story, because, you know, if you have this sudden drop-off in supply and an increase in demand all at the same time from investors. And investors usually are pretty good at leveraging against their existing home and really stretching as far as they can to buy as much property as possible. That certainly did increase the prices. But as I said, this was in an era when people thought, deregulate the financial system and it will be very efficient. It will start, you know, ensuring that capital goes to the right places. But we removed all of that socially oriented lending, which was about targeting those first time buyers and those veterans that we had in that post-war era. Yeah. So once you take out those kind of social targets, you're just left with the market serving who is best situated in the market. And that's usually wealthier people with more collateral, more ability to leverage. So we really flipped the table over and said, do you know what? We're not going to preference these guys, these first-time buyers. We're going to preference the wealthier, the older. And you can see that in the creeping age of investors. You know, the average age of investors really shot up.
1: See, I can tell people are going to be puzzled by what you're saying because I'm already getting texts about this. John, one of my texters, says, well, if housing supply is not the issue, why have you got so many people looking for homes and such low rental vacancies? Why have we got so many homeless if we haven't? Let's put aside the homeless because that is another issue, I think, which is complicated. But if we've got enough houses, why are there so many people looking for homes?
0: Well, like I said, we just said that we have around 10% of homes empty on the last census night. So if you do have an increase in the number of people that can afford to have a holiday house, for example, that is one less house in the system. But people are also, you know, renters often aren't ending up homeless when it comes to the end of their contract. They're just trying to find another house. What we've also had in this last 20, 30 years is a decline in the number of people moving because we've got this aging population. You know, so the more people age, the more they're likely to stay put. That means you've got much less shifting around of people between houses. So it's harder to find the right match for your particular needs. So that's certainly one of them. We've also got a concentration of people trying to get into the same places to get the good services, the good jobs. You know, I talk about how Australia is pretty weird when you actually look at the urban geography of Australia. You've got 60% of the population living in Perth, Melbourne, Sydney, and Brisbane, right? Four cities accounting for 60% of the population. And those are centralized cities as well with a single CBD at the middle. So as the population's grown, more people are trying to cram into these cities and find a good spot. Just as a point of comparison, in the US, something like the top 50 urban areas only account for about 45% of the population.
1: Yeah,
0: you know, we're talking about four cities.
1: But that, yeah, I know, but this has been raised, you know, since time immemorial in Australia, and the governments successfully have tried to decentralise and so on. But the plain fact is people congregate where work is, where opportunities are. That's why. They're not saying we're going there because there's something inherently great about Brisbane, Melbourne, Perth, Adelaide, etc. They're going there because that's where the jobs are, aren't they?
0: Well, yeah. I mean that is inherently good, right? Like you've got good jobs, you can get childcare for your kids, you've got good health services and so on. But it's not like we can't do more. You know, the idea that we people just want to go there, so we just got to let them and try and densify in these cities. You know, like, sure, it would be great to make all of those cities much more dense. Having low-rise cities is not ideal when you're trying to cram in more population. But you also have to think about, okay, what are the other tools that we've got? And the perennial answer to this, which, you know, Alan Cole has talked about, many people have talked about in the past, is we just haven't opened up more of the country through appropriate transport. And that means high-speed rail, you know, getting that high-speed rail, that bloody high-speed rail line from Melbourne to Sydney built so that Canberra can grow, so that Albury-Wodonga can grow.
1: I've got news for you, Matt. It's never going to be built.
0: We'll see. But, you know.
1: I mean that because the cost of these infrastructure projects in Australia, given our population, is out of reach, isn't it?
0: I mean, I'm so this isn't my area of expertise, but I think there's Okay, so John Maynard Keynes, one of the great economists of the last century, he said, if you can do it, you can afford it. And that sounds a bit sort of glib, but there's some truth to it. You know, if you think about how we built Canberra, for example, you know, that was what a wild idea to build a new capital city in the middle of nowhere. And, you know, guess what? Last year it was voted the most livable city in the world by Oxford Economics Group. You know, like, it's not like we haven't got a history of doing really impressive, outlandish, big nation building projects. Another thing, you know, this is a much more low key project to consider is we have a really centralized federal government workforce in Canberra. And many other countries around the world have started using their federal workers as a way of decentralizing. So in the US, for example, only 15% of federal workers are in Washington now, and the rest have been moved out to regional cities and towns to help grow those populations. You know, government jobs are very stable. They produce a lot of multipliers in the private sector. They usually encourage think tanks, universities, businesses to congregate around them that are sort of attached to the industry of that government body. And we haven't done that. You know, we could really think about, okay, what about if we shifted the agriculture department to Shepparton? Or, you know, we can really think about
1: parts of it have
0: much more ambitious plans like that.
1: Yeah, I mean, it has been done, I agree. Not wholesale, but it has been done in part. 1-300-800-222. I'm talking to Matt Lloyd Cape. He's an independent policy consultant, written a very interesting book called Our Place, How to Solve the Housing Crisis and Rebuild the Australian Dream. So you're saying, look, let's not blame housing supply, because that's probably not the major problem. Tax policies haven't helped. Is the government on the right track with the recent tax changes to restrict negative gearing to new builds only, and to can the capital gains tax discount?
0: Yeah, I think so. I think that's absolutely appropriate. In terms of, you know, if we are facing a kind of intergenerational crisis where we've just lopped off the ladder for younger people and said, yeah, too bad, you know, we've got the Australian dream of home ownership, but that's out of reach for you. I think what they've done is absolutely fair and appropriate for trying to reorient the housing market towards owner occupancy instead of just speculative investment. Now, I know a lot of people are going to be feeling pain, thinking, okay, I set up my self-managed super fund to rely on this. Mm. But if you're relying on your wealth growing at the expense of someone else not even being able to get a home, you know, this has enormous spillovers elsewhere in terms of, you know, the lowering of the birth rate. You know, we've got this huge decline in the birth rate, which is linked to housing availability and housing security of young people. For young people to be able to move to the right places and get the right jobs for themselves. So productivity is affected by this as well. So in my opinion, yeah, absolutely, this was the right thing to do. What I would say about the Albanese government is that they have shown flashes of really bright ambition, like with the housing tax reforms, but it's not encompassed within a explicit plan of saying, we're going to do X, Y, and Z by 2035. We're going to end homelessness by 2040. We're going to embark on a national infrastructure program at a scale that we haven't seen for 50 years. You know, and these are the sorts of things that many other countries are actually starting to do now. You know, Finland managed to reduce their homelessness rate by 75% in a decade by setting that agenda and saying, this is our social goal. This is where we want to go.
1: Yeah.
0: And we're going to do it.
1: Yeah, let's get back to what happened after the war, because your book is quite optimistic. It's not. I mean, it catalogues the problems and says, look, there are a lot of misapprehensions about the problems. Mm. But you say, look, we've been here before and we've done it before. In just 17 years after World War II, the home ownership rate in Australia increased from 53% to 71%. Mm. Well, I think it's below 71% now.
0: Yeah.
1: The amount of public housing increased to around 20% of the renter market. So what did the government do? Why don't we do that again?
0: I mean, I would love them to do it again. I mean, you can't always, you know, history doesn't repeat itself, but it rhymes, I think, is the saying from Mark Twain. So I think we can't just do a carbon copy, but there are some really great lessons.
1: So and
0: I think
1: what did they do? What did the government do?
0: Okay, so you have this huge housing crisis. There have been barely any homes built for two decades. All of the

0: resources of the country during the Second World War were focused on the war effort. There were really hard rent controls that just discouraged people from upgrading their homes or looking after their tenants. So after the war, hundreds of thousands of servicemen come back and they're faced with this housing crisis. And there was just, it was outrage. It was absolute outrage. All this pent-up energy and frustration.
1: Yeah.
0: So what the government had already started doing prior to the end of the war was they commissioned a big housing report that was really, it was just given free rein to look at every area of housing. And they really kind of changed the moral framing of people living in slums, people in poverty, to this isn't a moral issue. This is a structural social issue that we can affect. And they took that as their starting point. And they also said, you know, it's the right of, in the start, the very first chapter of this report, they said it's the right of every Australian to live in a decent and affordable home. And with that starting point, they set out to look at how the states and the Commonwealth could work together on a really ambitious plan. And this plan was, they were looking at doing things like, as I said, like building 15% of homes directly built by the government. They were talking about clearing the slums, building infrastructure, having 50-year financial relationships between the Commonwealth and the state to provide preferential funding or, you know, low-cost funding to the state so they could start doing all this incredible work, the, you know, building the sewers and slum clearance and public housing. So the scale of ambition was enormous. And as you said, this led to a huge increase in the home ownership rate. Just you mentioned that the home ownership rate now is below where it was in the in that era. We're actually down to 65%, 66%, something like that.
1: So we've gone backwards.
0: We've gone backwards. We've gone back to this, to where we were in 1958 in terms of home ownership.
1: Yeah.
0: And you know, even worse, that's kind of being, that headline number disguises the fact that youth ownership is really going through the floor. So, as I said, at the heart of this agreement between the Commonwealth and the states was this principle that decent housing was the right of all individuals, and also that housing was this inalienable component of national economic and social progress. So they saw housing in a much more integrated way in how the economy was going to function, how the society was going to interact with it, with itself. So that was the Labour plan. Robert Menzies had a different approach. He wanted to, initially he didn't think there should be any federal housing policy, but he saw how popular the Labour policies were, and he took it and he made it his own by directing a lot of the finances to first-time buyers instead of building public housing. So he was still building, you know, tens of thousands of government homes per year, but he was selling those off at preferential rates to first-time buyers and veterans.
1: Why did we stop building? I mean, we haven't stopped building public housing. That's not right. We haven't stopped, but we're not built. Are we building it at the rate we were?
0: Well, no. We're down to a few thousand new public housing dwellings per year, or social housing dwellings per year. And these guys were building tens of thousands back in the 50s.
1: So how do we get ourselves into that position?
0: There's a great historian, Patrick Troy, who wrote a book about this, and he used the term that during the 80s there was this invincible ignorance entering Treasury, which was the idea that the market would solve all social problems, you know, provide all the social solutions we needed. And I think that sort of thinking at the time in the 80s and 90s was, you know, liberalize the markets, get government out the way, let the private sector do its job, because that is the most responsive form of the most responsive mechanism to ensure that everyone gets what they want and need in society. It was a really different time. And so, you know, even under the Hawke government, we saw a very big increase in providing Commonwealth rent assistance instead of providing public housing. And now we spend something like $5 billion a year on Commonwealth rent assistance to help low-income households find somewhere to live in the private sector.
1: Yeah. You think that might be better spent on public housing, on building public housing?
0: Absolutely. I mean, if we've got, I mean, it goes to their logic. You know, the government talks about supply being the issue. Well, get out there and build some houses. Yeah. You know, if that's the problem, let's divert or wean ourselves off this Commonwealth Rent Assistance program, which costs many billions a year, and try.
1: I think when I looked, it was about $3.5 billion.
0: I think we're up to $5 billion now.
1: Is it? Yeah. It's a huge amount of money, exactly, on Commonwealth Rent Assistance, which, you might think, well, hang on, how many houses can we build for that? Quite a lot.
0: Quite a few. Oh, yeah. And not only could we build more with them, but there's also this issue with Commonwealth Rent Assistance where, because poor people have fewer options about where they can move, when you increase Commonwealth Rent Assistance, a fair chunk of it just gets diverted. It gets taken by the landlord, essentially. They see that the Commonwealth Rent Assistance has gone up. They know that their tenants have relatively few options about where to move. And also moving is really expensive, especially if you're poor. If you imagine trying to spend a few thousand bucks to move your house, to uproot your kids, go somewhere else. It's an extraordinary mental, physical and financial cost. So people don't like moving. And so if you've got fewer options, it's easier for somebody to sort of absorb that increase of Commonwealth Rent Assistance into their own pocket.
1: 1-300-800-222 is the number. The line's free. Kathy from Northcote. G'day, Kath.
2: G'day. Good evening, actually. Hold on, I'll sit up. I'm in bed.
1: That's all right.
2: I'm finding
1: many of my nightlife audience are in bed, Kathy, and that's fine with us. Many more of them I put to sleep a bit later, but go on.
2: I hate it when I do that. I lose it. What I wanted to say was that there is so many that has been raised already that I really concur with. One is the fact that when I was buying a house back in 1990, we had to have a third of, not just a third deposit, an average of a third deposit. And then the banks loaned money galore to new home buyers. And that meant that they wanted bigger houses, just like their mum and dad's house, that they forget that their mum and dad worked all their life for goodness sake. But they wanted a four-bedroom, two-garage house. Mm. And coupled with that, and I truly believe this is an historic argument, that it correlated at the same time with the introduction of plastic currency in credit cards, and now we've even got PayWave. They've got no idea, the young people at the moment have no idea of the true value of the dollar, because they haven't probably even dealt with currency, with real coins and real notes. They haven't had to set apart, as we did, get your paycheck, set apart your rent, your food, your bills. Physically, you could see the dollars in front of you, and you understood and appreciated the value of the dollar, every single dollar.
1: I'm not sure that they don't get that. Yeah,
2: they don't understand that.
1: Okay. All right, Kathy, thank you. Matt, the boomer generation bagging young people, I suppose, doesn't go down well.
0: At least it's not avocados anymore.
1: No.
0: Avocados on toast. No, I think there's something very true in that statement, though, which is that young people have been trained up to have a much more elastic and blurry relationship with money. If you think about a young person today, they're going to start, maybe they go to university at 19. They're already in debt. Tens of thousands of dollars in debt. Their relationship to money is way more unclear because, what will happen to that debt in the future? How much will it rise by? Everything has gotten a lot more blurry for young people when it comes to money. Like if you think about tap and pay as well and how everything's subscription now instead of just going and buying a CD, the way that we've blurred the lines between credit and debt and tried to get everybody into the debt system, essentially, I find that maybe that's part of the problem, is that it's much harder for young people to navigate financial systems these days.
1: Thank you, Kathy. My texter says, I agree with the current caller. My mum used to say the young ones want to start where their parents finished. Yeah, I don't look in, but there is just a plain equation here, isn't it? But, I think when many people of the boomer generation began, there was four or five times annual salary would get you into a house. you know, you now need 14 or 15 or 16 times. You know, the equation's just different now. It's not, I don't know that unrealistic expectations are at the heart of this. John from the Bellarine. G'day, John.
3: Yeah, hi. Yeah, John here. Look, just you were talking about the size of Australian cities and why concentrations of people in the major cities. I think the history's the background to that is that when the European people came here, they spread out from the coast inland, and we're always the country that grew stuff to export. That sort of went back through the ports and the coast, and being the colonial governments, they wanted, you know, their one big city.
1: Yeah.
3: And so most of it was funneled into the big cities, the five big capitals. Mm. In Queensland, there was a bit of scatter along the coast, and that sort of led to the cities becoming big, and they've stayed that way ever since. It was the pattern of development that led to that. And just one other quick point about the housing crisis.
1: Mm.
3: From the census, they have figures on the number of people per household.
1: Yep.
3: And I think at the end of COVID, it was something like 2.9, and then that dropped to 2.5. And that little, even though it's only 0.4, when you sort of work it out and calculate the number of houses required, that absorbs a large number of houses as well.
1: Yeah.
3: And it puts a lot of pressure for more houses as people are prepared to move out quickly after COVID.
0: I think Brendan Coates from the Grattan Institute, or formerly of the Grattan Institute, said that it would just that slight decline in household numbers required an extra 300,000 homes in Australia. And I guess there's a little bit of a two-way process, though, because what happened was so many people left the country, all the temporary migrants left the country, and there were more homes around, and rent prices collapsed. So people decided, well, I'm going to spread out, and also, you know, I want to have a, you know, maybe it's time for me to go and move in with my girlfriend rather than live in a share house. So there was a lot more spreading out in that period. And I think obviously since then we've had these huge rent increases. It's such a volatile time for all the renters outside of Canberra who've got rent control, which we might talk about a little bit later. But now we'll have a clustering back up again, I imagine, in the next census, and we'll see a different picture. But I thought your points on the, you know, the colonial origins, the sort of extractive industries and why that sort of funneled everything into a few key ports, that's fascinating. And I think I've got quite a similar view. But I wonder, you know, at what point can we change path? You know, they talk about path dependency in the social sciences, but you can have breaks. You can choose to change direction every so often. And I think maybe we're at a point now where we need to start thinking, okay, now it's time to start boosting up some regional towns and cities to a much bigger share of the population.
1: Okay. My guest is Matt Lloyd-Cape. He's a senior fellow at the think tank Per Capita, and he's written a very interesting book called Our Place, How to Solve the Housing Crisis and Rebuild the Australian Dream. Well, so let's get back onto it. So how would a national housing plan now, what would it look like? What would the elements be?
0: Well, I think the first kind of precursor to the plan is that we have to reach some sort of agreement or some sort of community consensus that this is a problem big enough that it requires a national plan.
1: Yeah.
0: You know, we do have national planning for defence, for education, for health, where you have very explicit long-term goals, let's say 20-year ambitions to, you know, in health it might be to reduce infant mortality rates or reduce cancer rates by X, Y, and Z. So you have these hard targets, these sort of objectives that you're aiming for, and then they're broken down into much more, bit, you know, component parts in which you can see who's responsible for this bit, who's doing the vaccine development over here, who's in charge of improving aftercare of afterbirths or whatever it might be. And we don't really have a similar thing for housing, because we've essentially said, okay, we're just going to distribute housing responsibilities to councils, to state governments, and to the federal government. And what we really need is for everyone to say, it's too big of an issue to let it just hang out as it is. We want to have a national plan to get to X, Y, and Z. And the X, Y, and Z is the bit that comes after that first consensus point. But, you know, so if you're asking me, like if you said, Matt, you are housing minister and treasurer and prime minister for the day. What's your plan look like? I would say, yeah, let's get

0: Let's get a target saying we're going to end homelessness by 2040.
1: Right. Okay, but how are we going to do it? You're saying after the Second World War we did it, but and you're saying one of the elements was build more public housing.
0: Mm-hmm. Yeah.
1: What else should we be doing?
0: Well, absolutely. So public housing has to be a big part of the solution. The latest kind of estimates are that we're about 300 and something thousand short in terms of number of dwellings. Mm-hmm. We've got 10-year waiting lists for a lot of people. So, you know, someone with a toddler right now who's on the just goes on the social housing waiting list, they're going to have to wait until their kid's in high school before they get their public housing. Now, that is just unacceptable in a country as rich as us. And it's also not good for anybody. Like, you know, even if you are a fiscal hawk, you know, if you think we've got to cut tax bills and so on, the knock-on effect of not giving people social housing is higher crime rates, higher mental health crisis costs, sure, physical health, and so on. So okay, accepting, yeah. So
1: build more public housing.
0: What
1: else are we doing?
0: We can do some. There's a few mortgage ideas that we can implement to get young people a better shot at getting over those. You know, you were saying houses are sort of 10, 12, 15 times average incomes. Let's look at getting those people on the housing ladder, because that's what people want.
1: How?
0: Well, there's some great schemes in other parts of the world. So, for example, in Germany, there's a wonderful scheme where it's called the Young Buys Old scheme. And what that scheme does is allows young people to buy a fixer-upper, and the government will basically underwrite a third of their mortgage and keep their payments down to about the base rate. You know, so if the base rate from the German central bank is 2%, a third of that person's mortgage is going to be 2%. Now, rather than allowing people to then just capitalize that extra leverage into...
1: That's what they'll do, won't they?
0: That's the danger, right? And that's what we've seen with the 5% home buyer guarantee scheme.
1: I thought that was the accepted wisdom, that government first home buyer grants and all this sort of thing, all they do is increase the cost of housing.
0: Well, this is the beauty of the scheme. So in Germany, you only get to qualify for that support if you sign an agreement saying that you're going to take this fixer-upper from, let's say, a 2-star energy efficiency home to a 7-star. And that means that you have to hold back some of your money and keep that for your renovation funds. Mm. So what you're going to end up with after 4 years is a much higher performing house in terms of lower bills, less black mold, all of that stuff. It's going to be worth more because you've installed that solar and those double glazed windows and so on. But you haven't capitalized into the house price when you do the purchase. So I think it's a really great scheme. I think it's something that we could really look at here. And it really echoes this, what we saw after the Second World War, which was this huge expansion of owner builders, you know, people just taking it into their own hands, getting out into the suburbs in their new Holden and building themselves a brand new home from scratch. So I think there's several ways we could operationalize that. Maybe we want to have a Australian Development Bank. That's how they do it in Germany. They have the German Development Bank, and that bank organizes all of this financial kind of section of this scheme.
1: Okay. What else can we do?
0: I think we have to really invest in our homelessness services and so on. I think there's ways we can pitch that to people who are saying, well, it's just too expensive. No, it's much cheaper to give someone social housing or provide them homelessness services or post-conviction, you know, after you've served your prison sentence, you need some housing to stop you having to go back into a life of crime. It's cheaper, it reduces crime, and so on. I also think we need to do a lot more for our renters.
1: Mm.
0: And one of the areas I would love to see more development on, and this is something the Albanese government has started some work on, is a national rental standard. You know, it's kind of a weird thing in Australia that you have less certainty over your rental accommodation between different states than you do like buying a sandwich. You know, like we've harmonized food, health and safety standards across all the states, but not rental standards. And you think, well, it's kind of crazy not to have a national set of standards for renters, considering how important it is for every renter's life. So a national rental standard, and that could include your rights, the quality of the building,

0: not here, but overseas, because the regulatory environment in the UK, the US, Canada, is much clearer, and people can be sure, super funds can be sure, okay, we'll do this build to rent. We will be sure that it will be profitable over a 25-year period. And that's what we're interested in as a super fund, you know, long-term yields. So getting those super funds on board, I think, is really critical. And again, the government is doing some work on this, but I think we need to go a lot harder on getting some of that $3.5 trillion working domestically, right, to pump money into building long-term rentals that are stable, secure, and provide the sort of lives that young people need to start a family and so on.
1: A few quick ones. Should the Victorian government build the suburban rail loop?
0: Sure.
1: Okay.
0: Yes.
1: Okay. So, yeah. Is the governments in the big cities are promoting high-rise density around transport hubs?
0: Yeah.
1: Good idea or not?
0: Yeah. Yeah, absolutely. Make it appropriate. Big thing to do, though, is to ensure that we capture the value of the increased planning rules. You know, once the public rules that determine how many stories you can build change, the value of the land underneath usually rockets, right? Like if you say you can go from building 2 stories to 10 stories, the value of that land rockets. And that's a public good that we have decided on. And far too often in Australia, we just let all that money go to
1: be captured by
0: windfalls.
1: By developers. And, yeah.
0: Exactly. Developer so windfalls. We need to be much more aggressive on that sort of policy.
1: Matt, we could continue talking, but sadly we've run out of time. But I appreciate your time. Your book is called Our Place, How to Solve the Housing Crisis and Rebuild the Australian Dream. Alan Kohler, a friend of this program, loves it. And I thought it was very interesting as well. Matt, terrific to have your time. Thank you.
0: Thank you, Phil.
1: Matt Lloyd-Cape has been my guest tonight. I hope you appreciated that conversation. I'll put it up as a podcast a bit later on the ABC Listen app. All right, we've got the Nightlife News Breakdown coming up straight after the news.
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0: ABC News, I'm Thanmaya Navada. A senior economist says data published today shows Australian household spending was more modest last month. It comes as the Reserve Bank increases the cash rate from 4.35% to 4.6%, its highest level in more than a decade. Bezzadetta, chief economist at accounting and advisory firm William Buck, says reduced household spending could help ease inflationary pressures.
1: Household spending might be slowing, and that will help bring down economic activity and with that inflationary pressures.
0: Meanwhile, economists say the silver lining from today's interest rate hike will be those who have high savings or term deposit accounts, which will benefit from higher returns. Economist Evan Lucas says it's important to note that the RBA isn't looking at the individual, but at the whole country when it makes its interest rate decisions.
2: The RBA point out three things that is absolutely causing inflation as a problem. The Middle East, the AI boom and the infrastructure cost that is currently creating an influx of inflation, and then productivity.
0: Overseas, the federal government is making urgent inquiries with Vietnamese authorities after an Australian human rights activist and two other people were arrested over an alleged plot to carry out terrorist activities. Southeast Asia correspondent Tim Swanston has more.
3: And that's 51-year-old Melbourne resident Chun Hiep. He's an Australian-Vietnamese democracy activist. Now, he, along with a Norwegian man, are members of Viet Tan. That's a pro-democracy organisation which Vietnam has actually listed as a terrorist organisation. Now, the Ministry of Public Security in Vietnam claims that these three men were arrested as they were illegally entering Vietnam from the Cambodian border. They're investigating them, what they say. They're alleging that they were carrying forged documents to illegally enter Vietnam in order to carry out what they've described as terrorist and sabotage activities, and they've initiated a criminal case against these men.
0: Viet Tan has condemned the arrests, saying Mr. Tran was abducted in Cambodia and forcibly taken to Vietnam. US President Donald Trump says he's offered Iran nothing to end the war, rejecting

0: Media reports saying he's willing to ease sanctions and release frozen funds for concrete steps regarding Iran's nuclear program. Larry Buttrow's reports.
1: Axios and CNN both reported the offer, citing unidentified US officials. But Mr. Trump has responded via social media, writing, "This is untrue. I offered them nothing." He's cited preventing Iran from acquiring a nuclear bomb as a key goal of the war, along with ending its ability to attack neighboring countries and creating conditions for Iranians to topple their leadership. Iran's President Masoud Pezeshkian says it's ready for talks on its nuclear program and other issues, but won't accept bullying or coercion.
0: A 17-year-old boy who's been given a six-month suspended sentence for a coward punch that left his victim with a traumatic brain injury. The teenager was sentenced in the Adelaide Youth Court today after earlier pleading guilty to two counts of basic assault causing harm over the February 14 attack. His victim, 18-year-old Beau Brownbill, has since been diagnosed with a lifelong traumatic brain injury. Outside court, the victim's family said they've asked the prosecution to appeal against the sentence. The teenager will be under a good behaviour bond for 2 years. A whale carcass at City Beach in Perth is expected to be removed mid-morning tomorrow. Kaysen Ho has more.
2: The carcass has become a spectacle for locals since it was discovered on Monday morning. Authorities closed City Beach after sighting several sharks in nearby waters, some just metres from the shore. The town of Cambridge says an exclusion zone is in place around the carcass and the beach remains closed. It says an excavator is planned to remove the carcass about 10 a.m. tomorrow. In a statement, a spokesperson said some people have breached the barriers in place. The town says any unauthorised entry carries a potential fine of up to $250.
0: And in the AFL, the Fremantle Dockers say captain Alex Pearce will avoid surgery and should return to training in the pre-season after scans confirmed he suffered only a partial tear of his Achilles tendon in Saturday's grand final loss to Brisbane. Pearce was forced off in the third quarter after going down while chasing the ball in the Dockers' 7-point defeat. In a statement, Fremantle football manager Joe Briety says scans have revealed a significant calf strain for the 31-year-old on top of the partial Achilles tear. And you're up to date with the latest from ABC News. For more news at any time, you can search for top stories on ABC Listen or wherever you get your podcasts.

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2: Yes, well, hello, and how are you? 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We are right across the country on the local radio network. 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I'll put that discussion about housing up on the Listen app as a podcast a bit later on too, by the way. 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Just put Nightlife into the search bar of the Listen app. 1-300-800-222. Keep that number handy. You'll need it for the Nightlife Mighty Challenge coming up shortly anyway. Coming up in this hour, news breakdown with Greg Jericho, the amusing history of the obsession with shakes and shakery in Australia. Caused in part by troops coming back from the First World War, having spent time in the Middle East and Egypt. We'll have a chat about that, and Wendley's got some film and TV ideas for you in this hour as well. Why does no one have a go at the Reserve Bank for making those that are financially challenged bear the brunt of the whole country's need rather than big business doing their bit, says my texter. Well, if you'd been listening to our us on this program, as you know, we've done a fair bit of finger-pointing at the Reserve Bank for this by collecting a range of economic opinion around the country that suggests, of course, that there are many things you could do to dampen inflation other than just thump, you know, increased repayments on mortgage holders, which is all that the Reserve Bank is doing. It's all very well for the Reserve Bank to think this is some big economy-wide thing. It's not. It impacts mortgage holders.

0: basically. And, you know, how is that supposed to do anything about fuel prices in the Middle East, which the Reserve Bank says is part of the problem? Anyway, we'll talk some more about that with Greg Jericho in the news breakdown shortly. But it is a topic that we've returned to again and again. There are other things, but they're things that can't be done by the Reserve Bank, of course. They've only got interest rates at their disposal, but the government could be doing something. And from, you know, there's a range of things, from varying tax rates to increasing superannuation payments and so on, all of which might have a better long-term effect than simply punishing mortgage holders. 1-300-800-222 is the number. I don't know why Steve from Frankston sent me this text. He said, I saw Shaken Stevens at the Maya Music Bowl more than 40 years ago. good on you, Steve. Maybe Steve was listening to something else as well. Graham from Stewart Park says, evening, Phil. Thanks for bringing up one of the big questions at the moment, affordable public housing. Yes. Pretty sad your text as well. All right, thank you. Let's get into the second hour of the program and start off with the news breakdown.
1: Nightlife. News breakdown.
0: Well, the board of the Reserve Bank of Australia met today and, as you, I'm sure by now, well aware, voted to increase interest rates by 0.25%, bringing the cash rate to 4.6%. It's the fourth time since the start of the year, and the unanimous RBA board decision brings the cash rate to its highest level in 15 years. Reserve Bank Governor Michelle Bullock gave this blunt assessment on what was behind the bank's decision.
2: Inflation is too high and has been driven by domestic capacity pressures. The inflation impulse from the Middle East conflict is in addition to this. Domestic spending and investment have been stronger than expected despite weak sentiment and the softening in housing market conditions. Productivity growth remains weak and the labour market remains a little tight.
0: The governor explained she was cognizant of the pain caused to mortgage holders.
2: Now, I know this decision is difficult for households with a mortgage and businesses with loans, but high inflation hurts all Australians, especially the most vulnerable. Every household has seen how the price of everything has gone up in recent years. Pay packets don't go as far as they used to, and that's why we need to stop this high inflation.
0: Well, for his part, the Federal Treasurer Jim Chalmers was keen to point to international issues as a major cause for the rate rise, despite what Ms. Bullock said.
3: The Reserve Bank statement makes it really clear that we have an inflation challenge in our economy, which is made worse by the war in the Middle East. Now, the statement makes it abundantly clear that one of the main drivers of inflation in our economy is the conflict on the other side of the world, pushing up global oil prices and being felt right around our economy and indeed right around the world. The war in the Middle East is not the only factor when it comes to our inflation challenge, but it is a very, very big factor, and the Reserve Bank statement makes that very clear.
0: Yes, the opposition, though, wasn't buying any of this. This is the Shadow Treasurer, Tim Wilson.
4: This is the strategy the Treasurer likes to use to get himself off the hook, but this will be the fourth potential rise this year. That is not the same as at other advanced economies. What we're facing is a persistent underlying inflation problem, which is the one that the Reserve Bank uses to judge whether they should increase interest rates.
0: And the opposition leader, Angus Taylor, had this to say as well.
5: This is a dark day, a tough day for hard-working Australian families with a mortgage. Those in small business, but more particularly households who have got a mortgage, who are going to pay more as a result of this, $1,400 a year in additional costs.
0: Well, leading our Nightlife News Breakdown tonight is Greg Jericho. Greg's a columnist with The Guardian and chief economist with the Australia Institute. Greg, good evening to you. Welcome back to Nightlife.
6: Evening, Phil. Good to be here.
0: Another big cost of living blow to those with a mortgage. Here we go again. The Treasurer keen to point to the Middle East conflict as the significant factor. Well, yes, Michelle Bullock did point to its importance in the board's thinking, I suppose.
2: The Middle East conflict has been a big shock and it's made us all poorer in this country. That is a fact. You will all recall that when the Middle East conflict first started, everyone was sort of thinking, oh, it'll probably not last very long. Well, that's clearly not true. It's lasted and there doesn't seem to be any end to it. That means that fuel prices, fertiliser prices, transport prices, all these things now are permanently higher. So this idea that they would go up and then come down again, just hasn't happened.
0: No, it hasn't. But then again, Mr. Chalmers' willingness to put the whole blame over that side of the fence, does it wash, Greg? Is it, I mean, of course it's a factor. Australia's a big importer of fuel, of course, but is it the main factor?
7: Yeah, I'd say it is. I mean, and it is because we're seeing it around the world. I mean, regardless of what Tim Wilson says there, the US has raised interest rates. We're seeing interest rates go up in Europe, in the UK, even in Japan, which is kind of extraordinary given their historical run of low inflation, low interest rates. When you've got oil prices above $100 US a barrel for an extended period of time, it's really having an impact. And as the statement, the RBA board statement says, not only that, it's also these data center investment that is really putting pressure on interest rates around the world. It's we've got this wonderful double whammy of a supply shock. And, you know, the Reserve Bank statement, you know, it mentioned there remains pressure on domestic capacity. And to be honest, that was about all it said about domestic sort of aspects. It was, you know, there were basically three big paragraphs in the statement of explanation, and most of them were dealing with the Middle East.
0: Yeah, and exactly. And you have to ask yourself, here we go again, how on earth does raising rates for mortgage holders in Australia bring down the cost of oil? It doesn't do anything to it. I mean, you and I have discussed this blunt instrument of rate rises to combat inflation before, how there are other levers that the government could pull, but they don't want to. They'd rather lump it onto the Reserve Bank. Is the Albanese government doing enough to try and pull some of these levers or not?
7: Look, I think we've seen in the past already this year that they pulled one lever, and that was dealing with the fuel excise and halving that, and that certainly kept petrol prices from rising. It didn't sort of lower them; it just stopped them from rising. We already know, probably in tomorrow's inflation figures, we'll see that in August, petrol prices probably rose around 15%, and they've even gone up since then as well. So, you know, the government can intervene and, you know, actually say, right, this is a supply shock. Prices going up because of other things. We'll take that burden off you. But for some reason, we're not seeing that. The opposition is certainly calling for it. The government is saying they're not going to do it at this point. And yet we're stuck with the Reserve Bank hitting interest rates, even though it won't have an impact really on oil.
0: It won't have
7: prices.
0: Any impact. I mean, no. I mean, fuel purchasing is not a discretionary thing. I mean, people buy fuel because they're going to get to work or pick up the kids or deliver stuff. Raising interest rates just hurts people with mortgages and doesn't do anything to affect consumption of fuel, does it?
7: Yeah, and I was looking at the sort of, because you can work out exactly how much the increase in petrol sort of costs Australian households, you know, in total, and pretty much the rise in petrol prices or unleaded petrol since the last time the Reserve Bank met has essentially cost households the same amount as the raising of the interest rate. So we've kind of had two interest rate rises, and you think, you know, if that's not slowing the economy or doing something to reduce demand, which Michelle Bullock is so very worried about, I struggle to think what can. So,
0: so that's right. Here we go again. This instrument does not work, does it?
7: No, and there was a really good question today in the press conference asked by Chris Kohler of Channel 9 saying, is this really working? It doesn't seem to be working. And Michelle Bullock was very much about, it's working around the world. We know interest rates work. Well, they have worked in the past, sort of. And she's very, very hyped up on expectations, wanting to anchor those expectations so people don't think that the Reserve Bank is happy with 3.5% inflation. That seems to be the big thing at the moment. They want to get across this sense that, no, we will do everything we can to get inflation under 3%. And I sort of think, okay, but surely you want to do something that is actually going to have an impact, not just make a lot of noise and actually cause a lot of pain.
0: No, and just punish people, yeah. I know, that's right. I mean, is she happy to see the joint fall into recession to achieve this unattainable target of 2.5%. She had this rather ominous answer when she was asked.
2: Well, I hope it's not needed. Are there scenarios in which it might have to happen that way? I guess possibly. And the scenario that I'm thinking of there is if inflation expectations get away from us. If inflation expectations start, if people start saying, you know what, 3 point something's fine or 4's fine, and you do hear some of that, if that gets away, then that is a circumstance in which I think you might need to have quite a dramatic slowdown in the economy to, and that's our worry. Our worry is that if we let, and you know, back to the mortgage holders and so on, I know they don't understand why we have to do this and it hurts them. But the point is, if we don't address this, inflation will get worse and interest rates will have to be higher and the economy in a worse position in order to address that. So that's, you know, it's not our base case. I don't want it. But if inflation expectations get away, that's the sort of scenario you might be looking at.
0: Even though there are other ways to do it, as we've discussed many times. Greg, it's probably the last thing Anthony Albanese wants to contemplate as the next federal election gets closer. But yeah, this idea of another recession we had to have is going to be thrown back at him, isn't it?
7: I find that an extraordinary statement by Michelle Bullock. I mean, you know, she's talking about, oh, if people start thinking 3.5% inflation is okay, that might be enough to cause a recession to stop that. It's like,
0: You've got to be joking.
7: You know, when we talk about the recession we had to have back in 1990, that was because we'd had, you know, close to 4 years of inflation above 7%. It rose to 9% in, you know, 1986 for the full year, you know. We are so far beyond anywhere like that. And the fact that they are so worried that, oh, it might, inflationary expectations might stay high. Well, I think people are smart enough to know, well, hopefully the Iran war won't go on forever. And when oil prices come down, we can say, okay, we're out of that sort of abnormality. But this sense of, oh, we've got to stomp on everything. And, you know, having been someone who came into the labor force in the early 90s, well, I took a long time to get into the labor force in the 1990s because there were no jobs. You know, recessions are horrific things, and they are a hell of a lot worse than 3.5% inflation.
0: Yep. The other, of course, contributed to the rate rise that Michelle Bullock included in her press briefing was AI. Again, you know, about which people can do nothing. The governor said alongside inflation, the global AI investment boom had played a role in driving up costs, she said.
2: These costs are now beginning to flow through to the prices faced by businesses and consumers. The AI boom is also adding to demand in the Australian economy at a time when we already have capacity pressures.
0: Not that we can do anything about that one either, Greg.
7: No, and the real capacity pressures that is really happening from the AI boom, it's not even so much construction work, it's actually the demand for money, the demand for finance. Mm. All of these data centres, they ain't cheap. And when you've got businesses like Meta and Microsoft and all the others all going to banks demanding billions upon billions, well, the banks can go, yeah, actually, I'll lend it to you, but you're going to have to pay a bit more in interest rates. And that flows through into everything, and that's what we're seeing around the world. And in effect, the Reserve Bank is kind of acknowledging they're almost raising rates just to keep pace with sort of government bond yields and things like that. And again, it's not going to have any impact. And if we really want to, are worried about it, it's a thing where a government can come in and go, yeah, we're actually going to slow down the investment here. We're going to put in some speed humps on the building of all these data centres. And a good way to do that might be actually to look at all the rules in place around AI and how it's going to be used and all that, rather than just letting it rip at the moment.
0: Yep. All right. Look, on to local domestic politics. Greg, the Greens are looking for a new leader. This is following the shock resignation of Larissa Waters, which we talked about last night on the program as news came through. The Queensland Senator announced yesterday that, yesterday evening actually, just as Nightlife was going to air, that she'd quit as leader of the Greens due to worsening kidney disease, saying her condition which wasn't widely known, had deteriorated. The South Australian Senator Sarah Hanson-Young's confirmed she'll seek the party leadership in a social media post. Senators David Shoebridge and Maureen Faruqi are also among candidates to replace Larissa Waters as Greens leader. David Shoebridge felt that despite the jostling, he says the Greens are a united team.
8: Well, I'm not here to rule anything in or anything out in terms of leadership. That'll be a matter that the party room makes a decision on. But what I will say is I look at the party room and I see how united we are as a team in meeting this challenge, making the Greens the progressive party of choice for people who want things to get want things to change and desperately need things to change. And I will say, look, it's a real sense of personal sadness watching Larissa have to step aside.
0: Yeah, it's an interesting aspect of this too, Greg. Former Greens MPM Max Chandler Mather has written an open letter calling for the party's rank and file members to determine its next leader. What are you making of the contenders and their chances anyway?
7: Yeah, it's really interesting, and I think it's you know, while certainly it is not good that Larissa Waters has had to resign due to health reasons, it almost seems like it was an opportune time as well, because there is a real sense that the Greens need a bit of a shake up because they've been left behind by One Nation, by the ALP and the coalition, in the sense that they're not even relevant at the moment. And which they certainly are when it comes to the Senate, but in the public discourse. And there's a sense that we're seeing Maureen Faruqi and Nick McKim sort of running a dual ticket. That one certainly would be a very big sort of announcement that we're a different party. And the Greens itself is, the federal party is going through a bit of a change. We've just had Peter Wish-Wilson, a Tasmanian senator, he's resigned. We know Barbara Pocock, Senator for South Australia, she will be leaving at the end of the next election,
0: yeah,
7: or next term. So there is a bit of a sort of a changing of the guard. And I think the party is going, whoever does come out lead, it's really going to be trying to make some noise and realising that this is not a time for nice sort of considered policy debate. You've really got to stand up and do a bit of a shouting to be heard. Otherwise, the media especially will just keep following what One Nation is saying, and you're kind of left on the curb.
0: They're wondering whether they should be harnessing that kind of wave that you see with Mayor Mandani in New York, perhaps.
7: Yeah, there'd certainly be many in the Greens Party organisation who would look over to the USC, the Democratic Socialists, and as you say, New York as well, really wanting that sense of, okay, they're going to call us communists, they're going to call us socialists, but let's actually put forward and loudly some policy saying this is what we think should happen, and, you know, being really bold and really outspoken about it. Now, you know, that's always, I think, the Greens' aim. They have struggled to do it, I think, under Larissa Waters. I think she comes across a little bit very considered, very nice, perhaps, in a sort of perhaps a negative political way, even though many, I think, actually like that kind of leadership.
0: Yeah.
7: The problem is it's just perhaps not right for 2026.
0: Do you have a tip?
7: No, I have no idea. I was surprised David Shoebridge didn't actually come out and say that he was running. He was sort of very cagey about it. The fact that Senators Faruqi and McKim are running on a dual ticket is interesting. Sarah Hanson-Young always runs and unfortunately never seems to have too much support, so I'd be surprised if she wins. So I'm really sort of looking to see what is David Shoebridge doing. If he does end up running, he'd be my favourite, but, you know, that's all. I to be honest with this one, I don't have an inside track.
0: All right. Greg, always great to talk. Appreciate it. Thank you.
7: No worries, Philip. Great to chat.
0: Greg Jericho, columnist of The Guardian and chief economist with the Australia Institute, leading the breakdown tonight.
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0: Thanks for the text. Johnny in Geelong says, what about the idea of increasing the amount of money people put into their superannuation to slow the economy? Or alternatively, what about raising the GST for a while? Why do they keep hitting only people with a mortgage to slow the economy? It's obviously not working. No, well, Johnny, there's merit to what you say. I mean, getting these things through the parliament might be an issue, I guess.

0: My text says, Ms. Bullock's comments today are just so offensive, especially the "I know they don't understand." We fully understand that we're being punished because of a war absolutely no one wants, an AI slop that absolutely nobody needs. Richard in Albany, this Bullock has gone rapid and needs to realise she's destroying the small people and not the ones spending. Thanks for your comments. Love your work, Phil, but we're not interested in personal opinions on politics and economics. I'm reporting the comments of others. Please let the professionals address factors with their expertise, which is what we're trying to do here. I hope. 1-300-800-222 is the number. All right, let's. Thank you, by the way. I'm sorry I didn't get the joke about Shake and Stevens, but now I get it. We're going to talk about shakes. Why not? Let's get Catherine Hunter to tell us the story of how Australia was obsessed with shakes at one stage.
1: Nightlife history.
0: Well, 100 years ago, the Australian public was in the midst of a shake craze. The experiences of Australian troops in the Middle East during World War One had familiarised popular culture with the images and geography of the Middle East. And between 1919 and 1926, a shake fantasy took hold in Australia, fuelled largely by the popularity of Edith Maud Hull's novel, The Shake. This was followed by accounts of the exploits of Colonel T.E. Lawrence, also known as Lawrence of Arabia. And then the impact of Hollywood, Paramount Studios' film of The Shake, starring Rudolph Valentino, was released in Australia in 1922, and it drew huge crowds here. Historian Catherine Hunter is the Aharangi Professor at Victoria University in New Zealand. She specialises in the social and cultural histories of the First World War and its aftermath, and she's looked at why Australia was such fertile ground for these desert romances and fantasies to bloom in the popular culture of the 1920s, and she joins us this evening. Kate, good evening to you. Welcome to Nightlife.
2: Hi, Phil. Thanks for having me.
0: It's terrific to have you with us too. It's such a fun thing, this is. I mean, I think we can all picture the images of Rudolph Valentino from the silent film, swarthy and exotic and dangerous and exuding sexuality. He was the Arabian sheikh who becomes infatuated with an adventurous, modern-thinking English woman and abducts her to his home in the Sahara Desert. It was a huge hit overseas too. He was Hollywood's first real male sex symbol, but you say Australia got shake fever in a huge way too. Prior to the 1920s, was the public imagination already captured by the exotic East, the Orient? The idea of the romantic strongman of the desert had parallels with how Australians of that era perhaps saw their own ideal of manhood, the robust, strong and self-reliant bushman, did it?
2: There's a real shift with the shake. Before the war, so the late 19th century and the early 20th century, probably the image of the Eastern man that most Australians had, if not a biblical figure, so that's, you know, biblical men were...
0: robes and beards and Moses and all of that, yeah.
2: That's right, nativity plays. Yeah, that's right. And it's the way that most Australians understood the Middle East was through their Sunday school teaching. But the other way was through popular theatre. So pantomime performances of Sinbad the Sailor or Ali Baba and the 40 Thieves. And in those plays, and not just local small rep performances, but also, you know, massive spectaculars, men were very often sultans or, you know, foolish kings, and they wore a lot of jewellery and they were a bit effete and they were very... they weren't very manly at all, and so they were always figures of fun in those plays. And so what happened when Valentino's shake or Edith Hull's shake came on the scene was that it was a very different model, a much more sexualized character, a character who was very capable in the outdoors, who could tame the desert. Who could command large groups of men, riding across the desert. He was a horseman. And that was pretty familiar to Australians especially after the war.
0: Because I was thinking, that's right, because we'll talk about the Shake, the novel, in a moment, but the influence of World War One was profound.

0: it's hard to comprehend just how pervasive it was in terms of the communities. So many people went to World War One, and so many people were killed and injured in World War One as a percentage of the population. It affected everybody in the country. But almost all Australian troops had travelled through the Suez Canal on their way to the war, and so they'd had some time, at least in Cairo and Alexandria.
1: That
0: would have been a shock to a boy from Bendigo, yes. Wouldn't it?
1: yes, that's very common in their letters and diaries, yes. And that's one of the big differences for Australian and New Zealand troops compared to British troops, for example, who didn't necessarily go anywhere near the Middle East. They went straight from Britain to France.
0: Yeah.
1: But for all the troops from our part of the world, then yes, they passed through Suez and through Cairo and Alexandria.
0: So tell me about this novel, the impact. I love talking about these things because often books that are hugely read once just disappear. This is probably one of them, actually, in a way. Edith Maud Hull's novel, The Shake, was influential. What was it about?
1: So it was a romance. Hull was she was a woman waiting for her husband while he was away at war, and to fill the time, she wrote a novel. So it was a romance, but it was had a bit of a twist in that it wasn't unusual in its interracial romance. That was certainly a stock genre of fiction. If we think, probably one of the better known ones was James Fenimore Cooper's Last of the Mohicans.
0: That's right.
1: Mm. So, again, a romance where white women were taken captive by local Indigenous people. And the usual way for that kind of book to finish is that the white woman has been outraged, is the term that's often used. Yes. that's the 19th century term for rape.
0: Yes.
1: And because of the social conventions of the day, that woman could not go back to her ordinary life. And so captivity fiction tended to end with the white woman, Last of the Mohicans, of course, Cora throws herself off a cliff, or they die in the rescue attempt.
0: Mm.
1: So then they are they're never returned to their community, and they don't go on to live happily ever after. And where Hull really changed the script was that Diana, who was definitely a modern woman, she insisted on travelling on her own in the desert. She is, follows the script. She's kidnapped. The book's quite graphic. She's raped by her abductor. Then she's taken by a rival tribe and raped again. Ben Hassan comes to rescue her, but she falls in love with him. And instead of dying at the end, she wants to stay, and she wants to rule the tribes with him.
0: Oh, and he's a sheikh.
1: That's right. He's a sheikh, and so she becomes this kind of queenly figure in the end.
0: Okay.
1: So not only is there a lot of sex in the book, which frankly appealed to a lot of women, there's liberation.
0: Hey.
1: So that's really why it was so remarkable.
0: And this,
1: it was a real change in the ending.
0: Yeah, well, I see this. This becomes entwined too in the public mind with the concurrent rise of the story of Colonel T. E. Lawrence, became known to modern audiences, Lawrence of Arabia. I mean, his own book, The Seven Pillars of Wisdom, doesn't get published until 1927, so later than this. But he's such an enigmatic, weird figure, Lawrence, that he's ripe for myth-making, isn't he? And so it went.
1: He is. And his myth is made by an American journalist, Lowell Thomas. And so in 1920, Thomas tours Australia and New Zealand with his lantern slide come lecture tour, which is he adapts for the Australian audience. And so it's with Allenby in Palestine and with Lawrence in Arabia. And the importance of the Australian Light Horse is brought out in that speaking tour. There's lots of images of the Australian troops in his lantern slide presentation. But really, this is where the myth of Lawrence begins to

0: to really be spread throughout the public. Not much had been really known about him in Australia during the war itself, but certainly after the war, he became a really important figure.
1: Yeah, he did.
0: And then, yeah, and so Lowell Thomas's book is published in 1924, and that's with Lawrence in Arabia. And in 1926, Angus and Robertson, the Australian publishers, get the rights to a cheap version of it. So it becomes a kind of best-selling paperback.
1: Yeah. And people love it, do they? They're lapping it up. There's a great description of the opening night of The Sheikh in this is the film with Rudolph Valentino in Wagga. Not all the floodwaters of the Murrumbidgee could damp the enthusiasm with which Wagga residents welcomed The Sheikh. The great crowd was featured to a capacity house. Crowds were actually turned away in their hundreds, says the report. Wow, it was a blockbuster. And this was enthusiasm that was replicated across the country, wasn't it?
0: That's right. And it begins in Sydney. So when The Sheikh arrived, it only showed at one theatre, and that was the Globe in Sydney. Hmm. And the Globe hung on to it. Normally when a film arrived, it played for a few nights in the major metropolitan theatres. Then it spread out to the suburbs. Then it was distributed around the East Coast, and then kind of made its way into remoter rural areas. You know, maybe two or three nights at any one theatre, usually just one Saturday night. The Sheikh played for 6 months at the Globe, and often in back-to-back, so six times a day, back-to-back sessions.
1: Wow.
0: And people saw it, women especially, saw it, four or five times. They kept going back.
1: What was in it for them? Was it Rudolph Valentino?
0: Yes, definitely. Valentino is a real draw card. But even when you look at his other films, none of them are as popular as this. Mm. They are popular, there's no doubt about it. He was a master of silent film. But no, there's something about this film that women love. And it's the promise of passion, and
1: and sex of a kind. Sex of a kind, maybe, that they were, you know, not really getting. It wasn't the model at home, was it? Wasn't the model at home.
0: When you think about the kind of male entertainment role models at the time, you know, we're looking at, you know, the Sentimental Bloke and Ginger Mick.
1: Yeah.
0: They're not men who are going to sweep you off your feet and
1: they're
0: take
1: not
0: you
1: sexy
0: into
1: men,
0: a
1: are they?
0: No. Bed of cushions. No, that's right.
1: That's right. So her novel, she writes a sequel too, doesn't she, in 25, Sons of the of the Sheikh. Again, sexually explicit. But that's right, I suppose. It's a fantasy of being swept into this other world of luxury and power and deep sensuality, which that wasn't the Australian kind of model of male, of manhood, was it? Not at the time.
0: No, certainly not. And it also wasn't, that, you know, the other place you find all this sensuality is in decorating magazines. Mm. So, you know, the idea of lots of cushions or, you know, I mean, furniture was not comfortable in the 1920s. It was, you know, it was all stuffed with horsehair and whereas here on the stage, but also, and also on the screen, were these boudoirs filled with cushions and slinky, shiny fabrics. Ah, oh, yeah, super inviting. Yeah.
1: The Sheikh craze, in a way, it lasts and lasts in a sense, doesn't it? I mean, David Lean's great film, Lawrence of Arabia, comes out in the early 60s.
0: Yeah.
1: And revives the whole thing in a way, doesn't it?
0: Yes, yeah. I mean, it's interesting. Lawrence continues to be a real figure of interest. And in fact, only a year or two ago, there was a new biography of him by Ranulph Fiennes. So he continues to be, and yes, Peter O'Toole is, you know, again, those piercing blue eyes, the handsome figure, you know, that's a really important film in cinematic history. But also, Sheikh romance doesn't go away in novels either. You can still, you know, if you're a fan of romance novels, there's a whole genre of Sheikh romance that continues to exist. It's quite something.
1: Love it. Yes, the arrival of the Sheikh fantasy. Oh, well, I guess it, I don't think it's gone away. Not at that space. But it was. It's in this instance, it can be.

0: Actually, you can actually chart when it actually began, which is really interesting. Professor Catherine Hunter has been my guest. She's at Victoria University in Wellington, New Zealand, and has been looking at the rise and rise of shake fantasy in 1920s Australia. It was a creature of the First World War, in a way, but particularly a creature of a novel itself, which was Edith Maud Hull's book, The Shake in Australia. Chuck in Rudolph Valentino and T. Lawrence, and you have a very combustible mix by the sound of it. Catherine, really enjoyed your work. Thank you for joining us.
1: Great. Thanks, Phil.
0: Catherine Hunter on the appeals of shakery.
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0: Mary from Mudgee says it's the starry eyes and the lacquered eyebrows that appeal. You don't put your name on it, but somebody sent me a funny on the obsession saying men hate cushions. I don't think men are that. Are they men are that keen on cushions? I don't know. Probably not. Probably not. Alrighty. Now, what's worth watching on film and TV?
3: What's happening on the big screen and the small? What to watch?
0: Well, joining us for a look at films and TV, Winley Ma, our resident expert on everything on the big and little screens. Winley, good evening to you. Welcome back.
4: Hello.
0: Now, first up tonight, the latest instalment, maybe the last instalment, surely, of 70 Up. This began as 7 Up, the documentary series on following kids from 7 years old through their life, originally by Michael Apted, but you can tell us some more about that. What else have we got? American Hostage, a crime drama thriller on telly, and The Love Hypothesis, a movie out now. Okay, let's start with 70 Up. Now, this has been going for years.
4: Since 1964, I think. Yeah, or 1963. Since the 1960s.
0: Yeah, what was it? Michael Apted who started it?
4: It was based
0: on the idea that, was it the line from St. Paul, show me the child until he was seven and I will show you the man?
4: That's exactly it. It's a line they repeat at the start of every new instalment. So, yeah, it started in the 1960s, this kind of social experiment on British television. Grenada started it. And they took 14 seven-year-olds, well, 13 seven-year-olds, one actual six-year-old at the time, from across the UK, so 10 boys, 4 girls, different socioeconomic backgrounds. And so, you know, there were 3 kids from posh private schools. There were a couple of kids from like a children's home. There was one child, a boy, who had maybe Nigerian background. He never knew his father, but everyone else, was white. And so the idea was to sort of track them throughout their life to see what effect their background had on their opportunities and their life trajectories. Like, if you think about it, that's an extraordinary ambition to say, we're going to do this for decades, hopefully.
0: But they did.
4: And they did.
0: And most of the participants, because the idea was they'd come back every 7 years, wasn't it?
4: 7 years.
0: And then film them where they were in the stage of life. So you get to see a person's passage through life.
4: Yeah. And
0: but most of them agreed to keep being filmed.
4: Most of them did.
0: Not all of them.
4: There was one that dropped out, I think, in his 20s, and then never really participated again, although he supplied some photos for this instalment, 70 Up.
0: So now they're 70.
4: Now they're 70 years old.
0: Are they all alive?
4: They are not all alive. So 2 have died since then. One woman, Lynn, she died in her 50s. And another one, Nick. So Nick was, when he was 7 years old, he was a farmer's boy from Yorkshire, you know, surrounded by cows and pasture, and went to a school with one room. And by the time he was 21, he was like studying nuclear science. Yeah. Extraordinary. So Nick, who actually died a few years ago, he was the catalyst for 70 Up. So because Michael Apted died after the previous one, 63 Up, and it was basically thought this would be the end of the series.
0: Oh, okay.
4: So he was the creative kind of force behind it. But then Nick contacted the production and said that he had cancer, he was dying, and he would like them to film essentially
0: one more
4: segment with him. And it was from there they decided to do a 70 Up. And the director is now a Sivka Kapadia, who is a British filmmaker, documentary maker, who did things like, you know, the Senna documentary, for example.
0: Oh, yeah.
4: Yeah, so fantastic filmmaker.
0: Yeah.
4: And, yeah, it does revisit the rest of them and where they are in their lives and how things have turned out.
0: Apart from prurience, what do we learn?
4: I mean, I don't think we learnt, you know, it's hard because this installment is quite, like, it is sentimental. It's very reflective. It is looking back and it's almost a survey of someone's life. And, you know, throughout this, over the years, we've seen different bits where, yes, the kids who came from these rich backgrounds did have more opportunity.
0: Because that's the thing, is that the British are obsessed with class.
4: Yes.
0: And part of the unspoken idea of the whole thing was, if you're born working class, you'll stay that way.
4: Yeah, but that didn't happen for everybody. Yeah. I mean, it happened for a lot of them.
0: Yeah.
4: But certainly when you think of Nick, who came from a cow farm and then ended up... Cattle farm. maybe I've never been to a cattle farm.
0: A city girl talking here.
4: Who, yeah, started off as a farmer's kid in Yorkshire and ended up doing nuclear science for decades in America, to have ended his life completely different from where he started shows that, I mean, you could argue that maybe, you know, he needed to move countries for that to happen. But, you know, he went to, you know, Oxbridge, one of them, and there were opportunities. But most people did lead what we would call ordinary lives,
0: yeah.
4: You know, and there were opportunities that didn't happen for some, and some people gave up their dreams and now kind of regret. So there was one kid who wanted to be a jockey and then, in his 20s, had been told by a mentor that he was never going to be able to really stay with it. And even now at 70, he regrets giving that up.
0: Yeah, it's interesting. It's a snapshot of life, and you know, for some of the characters, I'm trying to think. There was a character called Neil, I think,
4: Neil's the jockey kid.
0: Yeah, he had a battle with drugs or something,
4: I think maybe that was Neil. There was one who had gone through periods of homelessness, but had in local politics. I mean, I haven't seen every chapter full.
0: Yeah.
4: You know, it's sort of just always been in the background, something that you could dip into every now and then. You see clips of it.
0: Here's a little from it. 70 up. If you've been following the series, then you probably ought to finish it.
1: Give me a child until he is 7. And I will give you the man. How do you think you've changed since you were 7?
5: Well, I mean, one grows so slowly that one never notices.
1: I can't really recognise myself. He looks a little bit lost.
5: I'm just growing up. I don't think you ever stop growing up.
1: They're the same people. We're all the same people.
0: Where can we see it?
4: It will be on SBS at the end of this week.
0: Okay.
4: So it's a two-parter, about 2 hours all up. And one of the participants moved to Australia when he was like 8 years old or something, and he's still here.
0: Okay. Stars?
4: 3.5.
0: 3.5?
4: Yeah. Okay. There's something, you know, like, you know, it kind of, it chokes you up a little bit.
0: Yeah, it does. All right. American Hostage. This is a crime drama thriller on telly. Where do we see it?
4: This is on Stan. It's a weekly release. There are a couple of episodes out now, and it's going to roll out for 8 weeks in total, or for 8 episodes in total. It is based on a true story. So this originated as a true story, which was then made into a true crime podcast, like a dramatization of one, a few years ago, and now they've adapted it into a TV show.
0: Right.
4: Interestingly, the podcast probably only runs for about 3.5 hours and this TV show runs for 8 hours. So that should tell you that they do stretch it out. It's based on the 1977 extraordinary, actually, true story of Tony Caritzis, who was this middle-aged man, you know, railing against the system and the world, who took his mortgage broker hostage and held him for 60-something hours. It happened in Indiana.
0: Wow.
4: And he had devised... he had created this device that was essentially a dead man switch, that if anyone took him out, then his hostage would also be killed. And he had this very interesting relationship with the media. He, you know, forged this relationship with a very prominent local radio broadcaster, who, you know, and then they put him on air live. The whole standoff ended with this live press conference for 27 minutes or something. And you can actually watch that whole press conference on YouTube still, where he was broadcast to TVs all around America. And, you know, there's like profanities and conspiracies and all this stuff that he was just kind of given this platform to unload on. And this is around the time of like Dog Day Afternoon and all that stuff. So it's real. He came kind of, at least in the telling of it from this TV show's perspective, became a bit of a folk hero as like a done against man against the institutions. Giovanni Ribisi plays Tony Carrizzi's, and John Hamm is the radio broadcaster in this.
0: Oh, okay. Well, he's great.
4: He's fantastic. He's wearing a suit. It is a period production. What I want to point out, though, is that I didn't know that much about this when I started watching it. And within a few minutes, I'm like, hold on a second. I have seen this story. And I'm not only seeing the story, I've seen it this year. It is the exact same subject of a Gus Van Sant movie that came out earlier today, this year, called Dead Man's Wire.
0: Oh, okay.
4: Like, there are shots from the movie and the TV show that are almost identical, just different actors.
0: Didn't they know what the other...
4: I mean, this happens sometimes, right? Yeah, I mean, usually not true stories. That's, but we get, you know, Volcano and Dante's Peak in the same year, Armageddon and Deep Impact in the same year. Yeah, but I was just like, wait... But, you know, the movie did it in 90 minutes. This takes 8 hours to do, so there is a... there comes a point in the middle of the series where I was like, boy, you guys need to hurry it along, because even you've got characters standing around going, what's happening here? I'm like, okay. Yeah, really, what is happening?
0: Here's a bit from it.
6: Nice show, Fred.
7: Thank you. It's Fred Heckman speaking.
8: My name's Tony Carrizzis.
9: I got a 12-gauge sawed-off shotgun wrapped around a man's neck.
8: I'm a mad, mean mother... And if anyone makes a move, he will die right here.
7: Okay, Mr. Carrizzis.
9: I'd like you to call me Tony. You know, that's what my friends call me.
10: I want you
9: to interview me live on the air.
10: If people hear it coming from you, they'll give my story a chance.
9: Over and out, baby.
7: If Tony decides to kill Dick live on air, that is going to be your legacy. You've been put in an impossible situation. I know it's a risk, but what would you do?
11: If we do this without permission, it's sayonara. Good night.
7: Hello, Tony. You are live and on the air.
0: Okay. So this is historical events.
4: These are historical events.
0: So we know what happened.
4: Yeah, they've padded things, obviously. But if you have the patience and the wherewithal to kind of, you know, really get into the series leans more into like media ethics and all of that stuff. But if you want just the straight up story, I would recommend the movie.
0: Okay. Stars for this one?
4: Three.
0: Three stars. Okay. It's called American Hostage. John Hamm's the star. He plays Fred Heckman, the radio presenter.
4: Mm.
0: All right. Now, finally, a feel-good romance comedy, The Love Hypothesis. Is this in the movies?
4: This is on streaming. It's on Prime Video. It has this interesting backstory. So it's based on a book, same name, by Ali Hazelwood. But the story itself actually starts off as fan fictions, Star Wars fan fiction.
0: Uh-huh.
4: So Ali Hazelwood was writing fan fiction stories online on Wattpad, I think it was, about Kylo Ren and Rey, who are the two leading characters, the, you know, oppositional dark and light forces in the more recent Star Wars trilogy. And then we've seen this happen a few times now in recent years. You know, 50 Shades of Grey was Twilight fan fiction. The Idea of You was like Harry Styles fan fiction. So it's kind of this trend that's become more mainstream, where things that, you know, maybe 20 years ago you would have been embarrassed to say that it was, I was tinkering around with, you know, Star Trek fan fiction, and now it's become this multi-million dollar thing. But they're really leaning into it. So they've got little Easter eggs in there for you if you're a Star Wars fan to sort of connect the two. And also the man who is playing the male love interest in this, whose name in the movie is Adam, named after Adam Driver from Star Wars. His name is Tom Bateman, and he is actually married to Daisy Ridley in real life, and Daisy Ridley played Rey in Star Wars. So there's like a few meta levels here. The movie itself is not as interesting as I think the backstory is. It is a very kind of tropey rom-com. It's leaning into friends, enemies into lovers. It's leaning into fake dating plots. So it's essentially about a scientist. She's a graduate student. And she and this professor, not her professor, I have to say, so the power dynamics are not so murky. They start to fake date both have their reasons. And naturally, when they start fake dating, they realize they are maybe, possibly, falling in love.
0: Uh-huh.

0: Stars?
1: 2.5.
0: 2.5, okay. All right, 70 Up, the last in the series, the famous series by Michael Apted of the 7 Up TV documentary, is on SBS, 3.5 stars. American Hostage with John Hamm, 3 stars on Stan, and on Prime, 2.5 stars for The Love Hypothesis, if you had nothing else to do.
1: Yeah, if you have nothing else to do. Actually, that's perfect.
0: Thanks, Wendy.
1: Thank you.
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0: Yeah, good to be with you too. Now, where are we? Dive from Sunbury says when you're discussing sheiks, what about the Sheik of Scrubby Creek? Yes, Di, I'm not quite sure he's in the same heartthrob category. Well, no, I suppose, you know what? There's somebody for everyone, isn't there? Tom says the film Lawrence of Arabia, with its lengthy passages in the heat, the bright burning sun, and the musical theme, so vividly can fade the feeling of drama of crossing the desert. Yes, it did. The appeal of the Sheik did endure, says Jason. It sure did endure. Think of the suave heartthrob Omar Sharif in Funny Girl, starring opposite the smitten Barbara Streisand. Fair enough, too. Fair enough, too. All right. Michael Apted also directed the James Bond film, The World Is Not Enough. I didn't know that. All right. We've got the Mighty Challenge coming up. If you'd like to have a crack, 1-300-800-222, 1-300-800-222. If you would like to have a go, text on 0467-922-702. All right. 1-300-800-222. Lines are free, or text 0467-922-702. And we'll get stuck into all of that after the news. Issues of the day coming up after the Mighty Challenge as well. But have a crack. 1-300-800-222. See you after the news.
4: ABC News, I'm Tanmaya Navada. An independent economist says the Reserve Bank is now more willing to accept a slower economy and higher unemployment rate to get inflation down. The RBA has increased interest rates to 4.6%, the highest level in 15 years. Saul Eslake says the RBA can't tolerate inflation being above their target for as long as it has been.
5: And they are therefore now more willing than they were 2 years ago to accept a slowing in the economy and an increase in the unemployment rate in order to make sure that inflation does come back down to the midpoint of the target that the Parliament has given them.
4: The OpenAI Medicare hack has prompted new measures aimed at strengthening the cybersecurity defences of federal government systems. Here's political reporter Jack Mackay.
6: Under a new direction issued by the boss of the Home Affairs Department, agencies will be required to conduct a rapid stocktake of their legacy systems. They'll also have to implement a target to reduce their use of older platforms. The move comes after autonomous agents from tech giant OpenAI hacked a Medicare data portal housed on an out-of-date system. Acting Home Affairs Minister Richard Marles says government systems must keep up with the rapid changes sparked by artificial intelligence. Platforms with critical functions will be prioritised in the stocktake and reviewed by the end of the year.
4: Activists have raised concerns about Vietnam's human rights record following the arrest of 3 people, including an Australian citizen, over alleged terrorism offences. The Vietnamese government says it's arrested Melbourne man Hip Tran, who's a member of pro-democracy group Viet Tan, which is listed as a terrorist organisation in the country. Vietnamese officials allege the men were trying to enter Vietnam illegally from Cambodia to conduct terrorist and sabotage activities, which Viet Tan denies. Human Rights Watch Australia director Daniela Gavshon describes Vietnam's government as highly repressive.
7: It does seek to quash sort of any dissent, and it's getting worse. So even, you know, if we look at just this last year, in the first 9 months of this year, the authorities convicted and sentenced at least 28 activists. And then on top of that, they've arrested at least 39 other people for criticising the government.
4: The Australian government says it's making urgent inquiries with Vietnamese authorities and that it's in touch with Mr. Tran's family. Israeli Prime Minister Benjamin Netanyahu has warned that enemies might be planning an attack against the country ahead of next month's election. Speaking at an Air Force base, he says that

0: those enemies should not mess with Israel, as its long arm can reach anywhere at any time. Mr. Netanyahu did not provide specific details about the threats. The election will be held on October 27th, and Mr. Netanyahu has been trying to present himself as the only person who can keep Israelis safe in a hostile region. Malaysia has started deporting refugees back to Myanmar despite objections from the UN and human rights groups. Three ships from the Myanmar Navy are scheduled to leave Malaysia carrying the first batch of around 1,400 returnees. Up to 5,000 people could be returned as part of a controversial deal agreed with Myanmar's military junta. It's unclear if any of the returnees are Rohingya, but human rights groups say they could face violence, persecution and forced conscription into the army when they return. Back home, the WA government has announced plans to boost the state's brick supply in a bid to tackle supply shortages and the housing crisis. Lauren Smith reports.
1: WA's Deputy Premier Rita Saffiotti says the government will commit up to $4 million to the re-establishment of a brick manufacturer in Perth's southeast. Cardup Brickworks shut down in 2023 following the state's reduction in construction activity. Since then, WA has experienced a severe brick shortage due to population growth and a strong demand for housing. Ms. Saffiotti says bringing the business online is essential to building more homes.
2: The demand is there, the issue is real, and we need to get on with it.
1: She says the additional supply should boost stocks by about 15%.
0: And a study has found AI models are more likely to answer harmful questions or mishandle confidential information when told to act drunk. University of New South Wales researchers tested their theory on a range of commercially available models from OpenAI, Meta and Mistral, which have since been superseded. But before they could do that, the researchers had to first assemble what they say is the world's first training data set of nearly 60,000 drunk texts. ABC News.
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0: Yes, well, hello, and how are you? Philip Clark with you on ABC Radio. This is Nightlife right across the country on the local radio network. You should be getting us loud and clear wherever you are. If you're in Townsville in Queensland, after 1 a.m. your time till 3:30 a.m., you might lose your TV channel 25. But everyone else should be getting that without any problems. 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Coming up, we've got the Mighty Challenge, 25 questions in 5 categories. 1-300-800-222 is the number. If you'd like to chance your arm, someone's got to win, may as well be you. And in the last hour of the program, issues of the day, well, there's a lot of, well, there's a heap of stuff around, isn't there? Following on from our first hour and the discussion of Australia's housing crisis, I wonder what you make of it, what needs to change. Why has Australia found this crisis so difficult to get a grip on, do you think? And is there a way out of it? 1-300-800-222. That's for the last hour of the program. But you might have some other things you want to raise as well. Very happy to hear that, as we have a chance for a chat. Evening, Phil, says Cameron from Cherrybrook. I'm listening aboard QF25 to Tokyo, currently tracking around 36,000 feet, almost over Port Moresby. Looking forward to a great challenge. That's great. I don't think we've had a call from an aeroplane before. Thank you. Thank you, Cameron from Cherrybrook. Listening aboard QF25. 36,000 feet over Port Moresby. Lovely. All righty. Is everybody set and ready? Because if you are, then so am I.
1: The Mighty Challenge.
0: 25 questions in 5 categories. Our categories tonight are category number 1, a big category. A big category. Category number 2, city.

0: as in CITY, city. Category number three, bird names. Category number four, words that can go after mud. And category five, the South Pacific. Right, a big category, city, bird names, words that can go after mud, and the South Pacific. Who's first up? Oh, it's young Tommy who rings Suzanne all the time. Hello, Tommy, how are you?
1: Hello, good, thanks. How are you?
0: Yeah, not bad. Not bad, Tommy. Have you recovered from the weekend?
1: Still recovering.
0: Yeah, I know.
1: Very sad.
0: That's very sad. I know. I feel for everybody involved, Tommy.
1: Yeah. Who do you support?
0: Swans.
1: Ah, yes.
0: So we've been there. So
1: yeah.
0: We've been there and, well, not quite as bad as the Freo defeat, I must admit, young Tommy, but, you know.
1: Yeah.
0: It's tough. Anyway, from the mud, you have to rise.
1: Yep.
0: Hey, what do you like? A big category, city, bird names, the South Pacific, words that can go after mud.
1: I'll go city.
0: City. What's the capital city of Utah, Tommy?
1: Oh, gosh. I actually don't know that one.
0: That's all right.
1: Sure, I'll pass.
0: That's okay, Tommy.
1: Good night.
0: Good night. See ya. Bye-bye. 1-300-800-222 is the number. Steve from Frankston says, a big category. Come on, Phil, that's not because the Royal Melbourne show bags are on sale, is it? all righty. Gordon's in Ballina. Hello, Gordon.
2: Oh, hello, Phil.
0: Hello, Gordon. Question number one, pretty straightforward, off the middle of the bat with this one. City, what is the capital city of Utah?
2: That's tricky because sometimes the capital of a state is not the biggest city. But I'm going to say Salt Lake City.
0: Correct. You are quite right, Gordon. That's right. You're quite right in your belief. Because there's a trick to American state capitals, isn't there? Like the capital of California, for example, is not Los Angeles, even though you think it ought to be.
2: Yeah, it's Sacramento.
0: I didn't ask you, Gordon, but thank you anyway. I'm the only bloke who doesn't answer questions. Dave from Northmead says, does a listener in an aircraft put nightlife in the Mile High Club? Oh, well, Dave, why not? And I don't think... necessarily that Cameron from Cherry Brook is, you know, doing anything other than eating a bag of chips, watching the screen and with his tray table not upright, I hope, because he has a drink on it and listening to us. Gordon, question number two, we're in city, but you can move if you like.
2: Yeah,
0: I know.
2: I'll stay with city.
0: City.
2: Yeah.
0: What are the colours of Manchester City's home kit?
2: Oh, Manchester City. Sky blue. Sky blue. I don't know. There are other colours.
0: That's all right, Gordon. Have a good night. See ya. Bye-bye. Trevor from Croydon Park. Hi, Trev.
3: Hi, Phil.
0: How are you doing? What are the colours of Manchester City's home kit? What's that? Sorry?
3: So I'm getting over all sorts of things and looking forward to one last weekend.
0: Well, it's going to be a good one, isn't it? My money's on the Roosters. My national supporting club too.
3: Yeah.
0: You'd kind of like Newcastle to win in a way, wouldn't you?
3: I think this is one case where determination, grit, spirit, whatever you want to call it, will carry the day.
0: Yeah. But wooden spoon to premiers in one season, that'd be quite something.
3: Yeah. The questions.
0: Yes, that's right. We can discuss all that on Thursday night. City is our category. City. What are the colours of Manchester City's home kit?
3: Well, one's easy because they're called the Red Devils. But for the other one, I'll say white.
0: Not correct.
3: Okay, mate.
0: Thanks, Drew. Bye-bye. No, hi, Tommy, says Kate from Frio. Hope you have a great school holiday break. Yes. Mick from Maroopna's got the right answer. Grant from Gabbin's got the wrong answer. Ray in the Bay, correct, yes. Rachel from Kilmore. Hello, Rachel.
4: Hi there.
0: Question number two. City, what are the colours of Manchester City's home kit?
4: Just a guess, I'll say red and black.
0: Not red and black.
4: No.
0: Okay. Thanks, Rach. Bye-bye. Not red and black. No. James from Wagga Wagga. Hello, James.
5: Hello, Phil.
0: Question number two. What are the colours of Manchester City's home kit?
5: White, sky blue and green.
0: What is that? What's the answer again?
5: Sky blue and green?
0: No, sorry, not sky blue and green. David from Mount Cola. G'day, David.
6: Yeah, g'day, Tom.
0: Welcome aboard. What are the colours of Manchester City's home kit?
6: Well, I thought they were blue and white. Or sky blue and white.
0: What's your answer?
6: Well, the blue and white.
0: Okay. No, I'll give it to you. That's right. They more accurately, I think, are sky blue and white. That's right. But blue and white's okay. Blue's blue, isn't it?
6: Yeah, but someone said sky blue before, and I thought.
0: I know. Someone did say sky blue, but then we didn't move on from there.
6: Yeah.
0: Ed from Perth had sky blue and white. Kitty from Bell. Oh no, lots of people had red and white, but that's not Manchester City. That's Manchester United. The Red Devils. Hmm. Question number three. We're in City, if you like, but you can move.
6: Oh, I'll stay at City.
0: Armistead Maupin's Tales of the City novels are set in which US city?
6: I'll just say New York.
0: Not New York, Dave, no.
6: Okay.
0: Thanks anyway. See ya. Not New York. Mario from Lanier. Hi, Mario.
7: Good morning. What was the question again?
0: Armistead Maupin's Tales of the City novels are set in which US city?
7: Oh, okay. I don't know.
0: That's okay.
7: I've got no idea.
0: See you, Mario. Hey, Cameron's texted us again. Cameron is aboard QF-25 at 36,000 feet. He's over Port Moresby heading on the way to Tokyo. I don't believe we've had a texter. Have we, Dave? I don't believe we have. I had a texter up in the sky before. Anyway, Cameron says, my tray table is most certainly not stowed and my G&T is going down nicely. Thanks. Dave, can you rattle around in the nightlife lounge there and see if you can rustle up a G&T for us? That sounds very attractive, Cameron. Good on you. Dylan's in Campbelltown. Hi, Dylan.
8: G'day, mate. How are you?
0: Very well. Armistead Maupin's Tales of the City novels are set in which US city?
8: Oh, it's got me buggered. Just going to have a crack. Los Angeles.
0: Not Los Angeles. No. Sorry, Dylan. No, not Los Angeles. 1-300-800-222 is the number. There are lines free. Karen from Altona. Hello, Karen.
9: Hello.
0: Question number three. We're in City. Armistead Maupin's Tales of the City novels are set in which US city?
9: I say San Francisco.
0: Correct. Yes, it is. It's in San Francisco.
9: Hmm.
0: Question number four. We're in City, if you like, but you can move.
9: Tell me the other categories. I missed out. I didn't
0: hear it. A big category, bird names, the South Pacific, or words that can go after mud.
9: Mank.
0: What's that?
9: Did you say mank?
0: No, mud,
9: M-U-D. I'll try that one.
0: Words that can go after mud. Jonas Grumby was the real name of which character from Gilligan's Island?
9: I didn't watch that show.
0: Okay.
9: I think I watched it once or twice. Okay.

0: I'm going to know what. I'll just make something up and I'll say mud pools.
1: No. Thanks, Karen. See you. Bye. No. Robin says, Phil, has the plane dropped yet? If not, it will, so be prepared. Oh, come on. Cameron's having a very nice time there. He's sitting back. I wonder if we, is he, Cameron, are you in the middle? You're not in the middle seat or something horrible, are you? You could let us know. 1-300-800-222 is my number. Ray in the Bay has got the right answer. I wonder how Cameron's listening if he's in a plane. Must be on the app, seeing as the phone would have to be in flight mode. No, no, no. Well, you see, if they've got a lot of planes these days, you can get the internet. So that's how he'd be listening. He'd just be listening through the Listen app. That's how he'd be doing it. You're able to do that on a lot of flights these days. Tom in Perth. G'day, Tom.
2: Hey, Phil. How you doing?
1: Oh, I'm pretty good. We're in a category for question number 4, words that can go after mud. Jonas Grumby was the real name of which character from Gilligan's Island?
2: I'm not sure.
1: No good. Okie doke. Thanks anyway. Barbie from Newcastle's got the right answer. Paul from North Fitzroy, good on you, Morgan. Milkman Dan. Yep, that's true. 1-300-800-222. John from Mitcham, yes, I agree with you. Barbara from Falconbridge. Hi, Barb.
3: Hi. That was quick.
1: Oh, well, yeah, I think, you know, people got a bit stuck on Armistead Mopan. But we've moved on. Words that can go after mud.
3: Mm-hmm.
1: Jonas Grumby was the real name of which character from Gilligan's Island?
3: I was thinking of Captain, but that doesn't go after mud. Mud Captain. So that can't be right. Mud Professor. Mud Gilligan's. I'm trying to think of all the characters from Gilligan's Island. I can't even think of the two girls' names. Mm. Names that can go after mud, right?
1: Words that can go after mud. Jonas Grumby was the real name of which character from Gilligan's Island?
3: I'll just go with the professor.
1: No, Mud Professor Nut.
3: No,
1: it doesn't work. No. See you, Barb. Bye-bye. No, Mud Professor doesn't work. What about Ghislaine from Busselton? Hi, Ghislaine.
4: Hello. It's Delano.
1: What is it?
4: Delano. D-L-A-N-O.
1: Delano? Is that your name?
4: Yeah, Delano.
1: Oh, I'm sorry, because the computer says no.
4: no on the end, Delano.
1: Oh, okay, fine. That's all right. Delano, that's true.
4: What's your name?
1: Terrific to have you on board. My name's Phil. Let's.
4: Hi, Phil.
1: G'day, Delano.
4: I listened to you, but yeah, I missed.
1: G'day, Delano. Question number 4. Jonas Grumby was the real name of which character from Gilligan's Island?
4: Oh, wasn't it the mud one?
1: Yes, words that can go after mud.
4: Yeah, I wanted to ask, can I say mud cake?
1: No, it's not mud cake. Thanks, Delano. See ya. It's not mud cake. There was no character in Gilligan's Island called cake. Hmm. Monty says, I love listening on the plane. It's perfect and far more enjoyable than the bright screen. The Wi-Fi is pretty reliable these days. I've travelled a lot for work and I'm tuning in from El Salvador right now. Thanks for a great show. On you, Monty. Good on you. Good on you. Kitty from Ballina, I've seen you and I'll come to you in 1 second. Anne from Caulfield. Hello, Anne.
5: Hi, how are you going?
1: Yeah, good. I've got to have a few inquiries after you, Anne.
5: Oh, yeah, well, I'm still around, so, yeah.
1: That's right. I'm still around, she said grumpily. Stop worrying. Question number 4.
5: That's very nice. I appreciate everyone's concern.
1: Question number 4, words that can go after mud. Jonas Grumby was the real name of which character from Gilligan's Island?
5: I think it might be the skipper, but I'm not sure, but I'll say skipper.
1: Correct. Yes, as in Mudskipper.
5: I've never heard of Mudskipper.
1: Never heard of a Mudskipper?

0: Oh, yeah, sometimes you have to play the lot of it, don't you? Don't you?
1: I was singing along, but I'm doing it in a very soft whisper.
0: Trouble is, yeah, I reckon with a lot of those themes, you know, we remember it more fondly in our memory than when we actually hear it, we think, yeah, it was...
1: Well, I've seen, occasionally they've played reruns on TV,
0: yeah.
1: And you think to yourself, What on earth did I see in this show?
0: That's right. I agree. And I think the same about the Gilligan's Island song. But you know what? It brings me a lot of pleasure. It's pleasure just remembering it. Hey, Cameron's back with us. He says, I'm in a window seat with no neighbour, earbuds in, not disturbing those around me trying to sleep, using the ABC Listen app via onboard Wi-Fi. Good on you, Cameron.
1: Thank you. Very good.
0: I know. Modern life, eh, Anne? Gee whiz.
1: I'll tell you what. Well, I have occasionally started using the ABC app because you've told me how to do it.
0: I keep flogging it, Anne. That's right. No, it is. It's a very good thing. When you use the app on the phone, it's great.
1: Yeah,
0: that's really good. Rumpum, where are we? Morgan says
1: I'll
0: we went.
1: With Mark.
0: Okay. Morgan says we went for a luxury cruise in Sydney Harbour for a work Christmas party. When the boat arrived, we thought it was the SS Minnow. All righty. Question number 5. You're staying with Mud?
1: Yes, please.
0: 6 a.m. day after Christmas, I throw some clothes on in the dark. Are the opening lyrics to which 1997 song by Ben Folds 5?
1: I have not got the foggiest idea.
0: It's a bit tough, isn't it? Yeah.
1: I'll just come up with a word that follows mud. Mudlark. Good night.
0: Oh, not bad, but not correct. Yeah.
1: I thought not.
0: See you, Anne. Bye.
1: See you. Bye.
0: 1-300-800-222 is the number. Someone says, I used to work with a kitty. I think she retired to Ballina. Oh. Diesel in Coffs Harbour. Hi, Diesel.
2: Hello, mate.
0: Question 5. Words that can go after mud. 6 a.m. day after Christmas, I throw some clothes on in the dark. Are the opening lyrics to which 1997 song by Ben Folds 5?
2: So I wouldn't have a clue, but...
0: Words that can go after mud.
2: Mudslinger.
0: Mudslinger? No, not slinger. Thank you. I mean, it can, you're right. Not slinger. Kitty from Ballina. Hello.
3: Hi.
0: Hello.
3: Hi, Phil.
0: Hello.
3: Hi.
0: The person who says I used to work with a kitty and I think she retired to Ballina, they don't say who they are. Oh, I shouldn't read out text with there's no name, should I?
3: Oh. I should put their name.
0: Exactly.
3: Now, let's see. Goes after mud. The Ben Folds 5. Now, I know them.
0: Mm-hmm.
3: But I'm just trying to think what one song it would be about Christmas.
0: Words that can go after mud.
3: Yep. I'll say cake.
0: Yeah. Not correct. But thanks anyway.
3: Mm. Okay.
0: Bye. See you later, kitty. Richard's in Hobart. Hi, Richard.
4: Good evening, Philip.
0: Evening.
4: Before you turf me, I'd just like to give a shout-out to my Auntie Gaylene and my cousin Kylie, who I was with today for my mother's 90th birthday, and we were joking around, and your name came up, and it was just...
0: Is Gaylene in Bothwell your auntie?
4: No.
0: Different
4: Gaylene. Gaylene's
0: and Hobart.
4: No, different
0: one. Okay, different. Oh, thank you. Different Gaylene.
4: but it was, everyone was fascinated about myself and my Auntie Gaylene's 80 years old, and she doesn't sleep very well and is always up about this time of the evening listening to the quiz, and she was totally amused by the fact that I called you up once in the blue moon. She said, I thought I heard you there a while back.
0: Yeah, very good. Well, how about that? Yeah, because, well, you don't get, I mean, it's not that common a name, I wouldn't have thought. So, yeah, there's a Gaylene in Bothwell who rings us, you know, well, he used to ring us a lot, but not so much lately, but she's still around.
4: Oh, there you go. No. Gaylene doesn't actually call you, but she listens and is highly appreciative of you. She
0: good on
4: thinks
0: you.
4: You're fantastic, and I couldn't agree more with you.
0: Stop sucking up to me, Richard. Sucking up to me will get you nowhere.
4: And just as a side note as well, Gilligan's Island. I never got Gilligan's Island. I'm about 60, and I just that didn't work for me. I don't know whether my sense of humour back then was just not right.
0: I don't think you have to feel no shame about this, Richard. there are many TV shows about which I feel exactly the same.
4: And to the answer to your question, mud honey is all I've got. I've got nothing.
0: Not mud honey, no. That's a bit lame. Thanks, Richard. See you, mate. Bye. No, honey doesn't come after mud, does it? I don't think so. Tori, sorry, from Echuca. Hello, you've been waiting on there. Hello.
5: Hello, how are you going?
0: Pretty good. 6 a.m., day after Christmas. I throw some clothes on in the dark. Are the opening lyrics to which 1997 song by Ben Folds Five?
5: Brick.
0: Yes. Mud Brick, which is the song.

0: Yeah, Shaman from Sydney says, a brick. I saw Ben Folds in concert earlier this year at the State Theatre. So there you go. Thanks, Tori. Have you ever seen Ben Folds Five?
1: No, I haven't, but I've heard the song.
0: Yeah. No, it's a well-known song by them. Question number six. Okay, words that can go after mud. That's where we are, but you can move anywhere else. Big category, city, bird names, the South Pacific. Or you can stay with words that can go after mud.
1: Big.
0: A big category. Okay.
1: Yes, please.
0: The AFL's Big Freeze raises money to fight which disease?
1: MND.
0: Correct. Motor neurone disease, MND. Very good, Tori. Question number seven. Staying with a big category?
1: Yes, please.
0: Which travel writer details his visit to the Big Lobster and the Big Bull in his 2000 book, Down Under?
1: Oh, shivers. I don't know.
0: Fair enough. Thanks, Tori. See you later. Bye-bye. If you don't know, you don't know. That's no shame. It's the way it often goes in the Mighty Challenge. G'day, Paul from Geelong. G'day.
2: There you go, Phil.
0: Not bad. A big category. Which travel writer details his visit to the Big Lobster and the Big Bull in his 2000 book, Down Under?
2: Travel writer? I really don't know, Phil.
0: No good?
2: I don't want to think about it for too long either.
0: See you, mate. Thank you. Bye-bye. Actually, someone said we haven't heard from Gaylene from Bothwell for a while. Helen from Footscray says that. No, we haven't, actually. Well, I'm assuming that Gaylene is okay. I'm sure someone would have told me if that wasn't the case. Samo in Newey says the best part about Gilligan's Island were the realistic plastic palm trees. They really look like real plastic palm trees. Dick from Wollongong. G'day, Dick.
3: G'day, Phil. How are you?
0: Pretty good. Question number seven we're up to. A big category. Which travel writer details his visit to the Big Lobster and the Big Bull in his 2000 book, Down Under?
3: Oh, I don't know, but I've read a few of Bill Bryson's books, so I'll go with Bill.
0: Correct.
3: Oh,
0: yes,
3: thank you.
0: Bill Bryson. Very good. All right, question number eight. We're in a big category.
3: Yeah.
0: You can move if you like, or we'll stay here. Well,
3: did you say there was a birds category?
0: There is a category called bird names.
3: Yeah, could I go with

0: for that.
1: Okay, sure.
0: Thanks.
1: Question number 8. Sorry, I've just temporarily lost the question. Bird names.
0: Yeah.
1: Which American musician sang the theme song for Tomorrow Never Dies?
0: Tomorrow Never Dies.
1: Bird names. Which American musician sang the theme song for Tomorrow Never Dies?
0: No, you lost me. Not Little Birdie. No, I'm sorry, Phil.
1: No, that's all right, Dick. Thank you. Thanks for having a crack anyway. Luke in Brisbane. Luke.
2: 14 degrees here, Phil.
1: Is it? How come it's so freezing?
2: It's we're not having the wet season, so it's just dry, very dry, and it's just it's cold.
1: I think everybody in Brisbane probably needs to cool off after last Saturday afternoon, don't they?
2: You saw heads.
1: I think a bit of cool temperature might be what the doctor ordered, I would think.
2: Yeah, that's true. That's true.
1: Bird names. Which American musician sang the theme song for Tomorrow Never Dies?
2: Sheryl Crow.
1: Correct. Bird names. Sheryl Crow.

0: Yes, Sheryl Crow. Luke, Brad from St. Hubert's Island says you can sing the Australian national anthem to Gilligan's Island, which I just tried in my head. You can, actually, that's true. Luke, sorry, I've been distracted by this. Question number 9. We're in bird names. If you like, you can stay there.
1: What are the other categories, please?
0: City, a big category. Words that can go after mud and the South Pacific.
1: Big category sounds fun, please.
0: A big category. Question number 9. Cameron aboard QF25 got Sheryl Crow. Good on you. Okay, a big category. Question number 9. Which team won the inaugural season of the Big Bash League in 2012?
1: Oh, that's a good question. I can't remember, but I know the Perth Scorchers have had a pretty good run, so I'll go with them.
0: Not the Scorchers, Luke. No.
1: Okay.
0: Thanks, mate. See ya. Bye-bye. Not the Perth Scorchers. Steve in Frankston says, there are no crows in Australia, only ravens. What do you mean there are no crows in Australia? I've seen heaps of them, Steve. Michael, I take your point. Michael from Traralgon. Hello. Which team won the inaugural season of the Big Bash League in 2012? Michael?
2: I have no idea. I can't remember that.
0: Okay. No worries. Thank you anyway. Loz from Lynham.
3: Oh, g'day there.
0: Hello.
3: I probably would have said the Scorchers myself, but I don't know. The Sydney Sixers?
0: Correct. It was. The Sydney Sixers won in 2012. The inaugural season of the Big Bash League. Question number... What have they done to the Big Bash League? They've sold part of it off or something, haven't they?
3: Well, I was going to say something about Mike Baird. And I was only half following
0: the story. Yeah, that's right.
3: Yeah, I don't fully get it.
0: Question number 10. A big category is where we are, but you can move anywhere else. Words that can go after mud, the South Pacific, city... bird names, or stay in a big category?
3: Stay here, please.
0: A big category. Which big Australian bird would you find in the South Australian town of Kimber? When I say big Australian bird, I mean which Australian, you know what I mean, don't you?
3: Like the big banana, the big prawn, the big merino,
0: correct.
3: That sort of thing.
0: Correct.
3: Well, I'll just have to have a guess.

0: There'll be a big emu there.
1: No, it's not a big emu. No.
0: Oh,
1: See, I
0: no.
1: knew I'd put you off there, Loz, because that's right. I get everyone was thinking of big birds, but no, I don't want you to think about that. Well, you could think about that, but it's the bird is big, but well, you know what I mean. Melis in Kiama. Hello, Melis.
2: Oh, hello. How are you?
1: Pretty good. We're up to question number 10.
2: Yes.
1: We're in a big category. Which big Australian bird would you find in the South Australian town of Kimber?
2: I think it might be the big galah.
1: Correct.
2: Oh,
1: it is.
2: Wow.
1: It's the big galah you'd find in Kimber. Question number 11. We're in a big category. Well, one left there if you like.
2: Sure, let's do it.
1: In Sesame Street, what species of bird is Big Bird?
2: Oh, I don't know. He's yellow, so makes me think he's a big canary.
1: Is that your answer?
2: Yep.
1: Correct.
2: Oh,
1: correct.
2: There you go.
1: No, that, well, that's the way to think about it. He is yellow. So, yeah. How many yellow birds do you know, Melissa? Oh,
2: there's a few. There's a there is a kind of bird of paradise in Papua New Guinea that is yellow with a bit of red on it as well.
1: Really?
2: Yeah.
1: You're a bird expert, Melissa.
2: It's a bowerbird, sorry. I'm not really, but I just saw a show on birds the other day, so it's in my mind.
1: Oh, okay. Paul from Esperance says, what about the bloke who rings in when he's FIFO in Dubai and the Airbus captain pilot rang flying home empty? Yeah, I don't think they rang me, though, did they, Paul? I don't think so. Anyway, question number 12. We've finished in a big category. So you've got city, bird names, the South Pacific, or words that can go after mud.
2: Oh, look, I think bird names might work for me.
1: Sounds as though it should, doesn't it? Yes. Question number 12. On bird names, okay? On the 4th of November, 1854, which famous woman arrived at Selimiye Barracks in Scutari?
2: Oh, gosh. And it's a bird name. I feel like her first name's Sylvia or something like that. I don't know. I have no idea.
1: Sylvia's not going to work. Thanks, Melissa.
2: No.
1: See ya.
2: No worries.
1: Bye. No, not that's not correct. Cameron from South Perth is a gun on this. G'day, Cameron.
3: Have you ever get sick of being asked, how are you, Phil?
1: No, I never get sick of it. Cameron, when I'm home, no one inquires about my welfare. When I come to work, everyone does, and I'm very happy for it, Cameron.
3: That's good.
1: Question 12. We're in bird names. On the 4th of November, 1854... which famous woman arrived at Selimiye Barracks in Scutari?
3: A bird name. Mary Stork.
1: Thank you, Cameron. No, not Mary Stork. I don't believe she was famous. Mm. Rob in Carradale in WA says, Phil, how come the professor could make a radio out of a coconut but he couldn't fix a hole in a boat? That and many other questions, Rob. It's a series that lives in the memory much better, I think, than it probably does in real life. Mind you, I haven't revisited it. Colin from Layla in Melbourne. Hello, Colin.
4: Rob, this is a good one, Phil. You're looking well.
1: I'm looking tremendous yourself, Colin.
4: My muscles are developing after being in the gym all day.
1: Oh, well, good. I'm glad you're working on your pecs. question 12, bird names. On the 4th of November 1854, which famous woman arrived at Selimiye Barracks in Scutari?
4: I haven't got a clue, and thank you and good night and hello.
1: And thank you.
4: Bye-bye.
1: Thanks for all that. Well, Helen from Broome will know the answer. Hello, Helen.
5: Hello. I'm not going to ask how you are.
1: That's right.
5: I think it's Florence Nightingale.
1: On the 4th of November, 1854, which famous woman arrived at Selimiye Barracks in Scutari?
5: Florence Nightingale.
1: Correct. A bird name, Nightingale. Yes, Florence Nightingale arrived at Selimiye Barracks in Scutari in Crimea.
5: Yep.
1: There you go. All right, question 13. We're in bird names. You can stay there or you can move.

0: Oof.
1: Oh, I haven't known hardly any of them, so I'll go back to mud. Thank
0: Back to words that can go after mud.
1: Yep.
0: Which crustaceans belong to the order Brachyura?
1: Mud crabs.
0: Correct. Yeah, exactly. No,
1: That was a
0: no
1: good
0: mud
1: one
0: lobsters.
1: for
0: Mud lobster, exactly, for broom.
1: broom.
0: You'd
1: Yeah.
0: get some cracking mud crabs out there about a broom, wouldn't you?
1: Oh, fantastic.
0: Yeah.
1: Chili mud crab. Oh.
0: I think all that's okay as long as someone cracks up the crab and gets the meat out for you. Otherwise, it's a nightmare, Helen.
1: No, you have a
0: A crab
1: hammer on the table.
0: cracker.
1: No, a hammer.
0: I see. That's what I
1: Yeah.
0: mean. I mean, it's a play, you need a giant bib, otherwise, you may.
1: Yeah. Oh, that's incidental.
0: Question 14, when words that can go after mud, but you can
1: No,
0: move
1: I'll
0: if.
1: go for something else.
0: There's.
1: I'll go for the South Pacific, please.
0: Okay, the South Pacific. Which territory voted against independence from France in 2018, 2020, and 2021?
1: Would it be Vanuatu?
0: Not Vanuatu. No.
1: No.
0: Sorry.
1: Okay.
0: Thanks, Helen. Bye-bye. No, not Vanuatu. Justin in Frankston. Hi, Justin.
2: G'day, Phil. I'm still buzzing over my four in a row off the Simpsons last
0: I know,
2: night.
0: it was very good, wasn't it? Excellent work, Justin. I know.
2: Goes to show how much I watch the Simpsons.
0: It does. Hey, tell me, the South Pacific, which territory voted against independence from France in 2018, 2020, and 2021?
2: I'm going to say Equatorial Guinea.
0: Not Equatorial Guinea. Thank you, Justin. No, not Equatorial Guinea. Pandora from Sapphire Beach. Hi, Pandora.
3: Hi there, Phil. How are you going?
0: Pretty good. Yes, pretty good. Question 14. The South Pacific. Which territory voted against independence from France in 2018, 2020, and 2021?
3: I'm thinking I'm going to go Nouvelle-Calédonie.
0: Correct. Or I think Nouvelle-Calédonie.
3: Yes, New Caledonia for
0: Let's
3: the
0: go with that.
3: non-French people.
0: Let's go with that. That's right. I was at dinner the other night with somebody, with a casual acquaintance, and they said something in French, and I said bonjour, and they looked at me and said, "I'm not going to speak with French with you because I know you can't speak French." I said,
3: I just left my job in a French restaurant, and they used to speak the chef and the restaurant manager used to speak in French to each other. I could pick bits of it out, but
0: I said, if you're in a restaurant picking bits of it out, I don't think that's a very good practice,
3: that's not a good
0: Pandora.
3: thing.
0: No,
3: Is
0: no,
3: oh,
0: no.
3: you're hilarious, Phil. Well done.
0: Question 15. We're in the South Pacific.
3: What are the other categories, Pat?
0: Bird names, city, words that can go after mud.
3: I like words that can go after mud.
0: Which American band had hits in the late 90s and early noughties with The Distance and Short Skirt, Long Jacket?
3: I want to say Mudhoney.
0: Not honey.
3: Oh,
0: No,
3: no, okay.
0: not honey. Sorry.
3: All right. See ya. Take
0: See
3: care.
0: ya. Bye-bye. No, not honey. Steve from Leicester. Hello, Steve.
4: How are you, mate?
0: I'm pretty well. Question 15. Words that can go after mud. Which American band had hits in the late 90s and early noughties with The Distance and Short Skirt, Long Jacket?
4: Oh, I'm going to say Mud Crutch, and I'm not being rude. That is a band. It was Tom Petty's first band, actually.
0: What,
4: I know it's
0: Mud
4: wrong.
0: Crutch?
4: Yeah.
0: Yeah, but I don't want. Well, that's wrong.
4: I know it's wrong, but that's all I can think of.
0: That's okay. That's okay. Thanks,
4: Well, let's
0: Steve.
4: pick out a band.
0: Oh, yeah, well, no, it's good. Yes, good on you, Steve. Thank you, mate. No, not correct. Dave from Sonano. Good day, Dave.
5: G'day. How are you, Phil?
0: Pretty good. Question 15, we're up to. Words that can, we want words that can go after mud. Which American band had hits in the late 90s and early noughties with The Distance and Short Skirt, Long Jacket?
5: Well, somebody mentioned this as a throwaway answer earlier on, but Cake. Mud Cake.
0: Correct. Yes. Yeah. The band was Cake, and it can go after mud. Mud Cake, exactly.

0: Yes, Mudcake. Cake is the band. Okay, question number 16. We've got one left in words that can go after mud.
1: Let's go there, Phil.
0: Which English city was known to the ancient Romans as Aquae Sulis?
1: So down near the water.
0: Words that can go after mud.
1: Look, I don't know, Phil. I'll throw one out there, which is completely wrong. York.
0: Mud York.
1: Yeah, I've never heard of it, but it sounds pretty bad.
0: No.
1: Yeah, that's right.
0: See ya. Bye.
1: Don't you, Phil. Have a great night.
0: Bye-bye. Thanks. 1-300-800-222. Okie doke. Where are we? Troy from Wembley. I've got you there. Steve from Frankston. Hello, Steve.
2: Oh, Phil. How are you?
0: Not bad. Not bad.
2: Yeah.
0: All things considered.
2: Yeah. Oh, that's good. No.
0: Bit of a cold hanging around, but apart from that, I'm all right. Yeah.
2: Yeah, that's good. No. Very entertaining tonight. Lots of topics there.
0: Mm.
2: Lawrence of Arabia. The film critic you had on, and the economic stuff. Yeah, very good.
0: I'm glad you enjoyed it. Question 16. Cool. We've got 10 left here. Which English words that can go after mud? Which English city was known to the ancient Romans as Aquae Sulis?
2: Words that can go after mud. Aquae Sulis.
0: Which English city?
2: English city.
0: Hmm.
2: Okay, I'll go with, let's say, Liverpool.
0: Mud Liverpool. Yeah. Sorry, Steve. No, the category is words that can go after mud. Troy from Wembley. Hello, Troy.
3: Hi, mate. Caught up about previous question, of course.
0: Of course, yes.
3: No idea.
0: It's an English city. It's English city. Was known to the ancient Romans as Aquae Sulis, and we're in a category called words that can go after mud.
3: So aqua being water, Sulis. No.
0: Come on. No worries, Troy. Thank you, mate. Anyway, Latif's got the right answer here. Joe from Melton, correct. Jim in Far North Queensland, correct. Leon in Smithsdale, correct. Pogo, also correct. Ben in Canberra, correct. Jane from Mudgee, correct. Bob from Greenacre. Hi, Bob.
4: Oh, Frat. Phil, I've got a quick French story. It won't take long.
0: Yeah.
4: My cousin was the Australian ambassador to France, and he asked me to come over, and I stayed with him for 3 months at the Australian Embassy, and I was saying to him one day, gee, the French are the Parisians are very kind and polite, and he looked at me and said, who? And I was, you know, the people out there, and he said, I've got to say this. And went downstairs, and we came out, and he said, Bob, they're the Spanish workers that clean every morning. And now the Spanish who were speaking French, like I spoke French and you spoke
0: French. That's right.
4: Bonjour.
0: Bonjour. Yeah, bonjour.
4: Yeah. And they said, anglais.
0: I know. The way that I know, the pronunciation is tough, isn't it? I thought I was okay with, we're in the city of Bordeaux. I thought I was okay with Bordeaux. Oh, no. The way they say it is quite different. Yeah. Question 16. Which English city was known to the ancient Romans as Aquae?

0: Sulis, words that can go after mud.
1: Waterloo.
0: Mud Waterloo. No, that can't go after. That doesn't make any sense. No. Sorry, Bob. See you, mate. Popeye. Dan from Newcastle. G'day, Dan.
2: How are you, mate?
0: Pretty good. Words that can go after mud. Which English city was known to the ancient Romans as Aquae Sulis?
2: Oh, I've got no idea, Phil, but tell you what, a good weekend in sport.
0: I know. What a weekend in sport. You haven't got a ticket to the game by any chance, have you, Dan?
2: I'm a bit hectic for me, mate. About
0: $380.
2: Oh, no. Yeah. I'll tell you what, I don't think I've been that excited for a long, long time, mate.
0: Yeah. It's an amazing result. I mean, you'd like them to win, wouldn't you? I mean, what a thing, you know?
2: They've done well to get to where they've got.
0: Incredible.
2: They get the win, Newcastle shut down for a month.
0: They will, yeah. I know. They should. Well, I have to clear a week off for everyone, for sure.
2: Yeah, bloody no. Anyway, Aquae Sulis.
0: Which English city was known to the ancient Romans as Aquae Sulis? So we need an English city.
2: No.
0: Words that can go after mud.
2: Yeah, I'm just trying to think. I got nothing, Phil.
0: Nothing? Okay. Good luck, Dan. Good luck, mate. See you, everybody in Newcastle. I know. Andrew in Smithton. Hello, Andrew.
3: G'day, Cobber. How you going?
0: Pretty good. Question 16. Which English city was known to the ancient Romans as Aquae Sulis?
3: Well, Aquae, I'd say Bath.
0: Correct. Yes. Bath, an English city, the English city of Bath, words that can go after mud, as in mud bath.
3: Yes.
0: Thank you. Bobsled's got the answer. Oh, yeah. No, Bobsled had the right answer. Bobsled says, Bath is the answer you're sparring with. Nice. Hardy ha, Bobsled. Good on Bob.
3: I like that.
0: Yeah, good on you, Bobsled.
3: There's nothing like a good pun.
0: Bobsled's. I don't reckon it's his first, you know, A-grade work, but it's not bad. All right. He's got better in him, I can tell you. Colin in Westbury, yes, it is Bath. Chain says, finally. I'm yelling Bath at the radio, says John from Geelong. All righty, let's move on. Question 17. Now, that's it for words that can go after mud. So we've got three categories left. The South Pacific city or bird names.
3: Bird names, first.
0: Bird names. Question number 17. Which Canadian actor received his first Oscar nomination for his role in the 2006 movie Half Nelson?
3: Oh. There's a lot of Canadian actors.
0: We're in a category called bird names.
3: Bird names, yes. I'm going to have to bow out of this one.
0: No good.
3: No good.
0: Thanks, Andrew. See ya. Bye-bye. That's fair. That's okay. Now, who's been hanging on here? Sorry. Julia in Wollongong. Hi, Julia. Hello, Julia.
4: Hi, Phil.
0: Hi.
4: I won't ask you how you're going.
0: No, why not?
4: But I think one should, because basically I wanted to tell a tale of when I was a teenager in that grumpy teenager stage. I thought, well, this is so insincere, everyone asking how you're going.
0: I don't think it's insincere.
4: Yes, so I decided that anyone who had asked me, I'd give them a real answer.
0: Oh, no, that's a very bad mistake, Julia. That's right. Yeah, how are you, Julia? Actually, I'm not very well. I've got a pain. That's right.
4: Yeah.
0: People think, oh, no, what have I done? What have I unleashed here? What have I got myself into?
4: Yeah, so that was, as a teenager, I learnt to not give a real answer, but then learnt again that it's actually just a friendly greeting.
0: It's just saying hello.
4: How are you going, mate?
0: Not bad. How are you going, digger?
4: Alrighty, except for I called up because of Bath.
0: Yeah, Bath was correct. But we're in bird names now. Which Canadian actor received his first Oscar nomination for his role in the 2006 movie Half Nelson?
4: I can't think of any Canadian male Canadian.

0: Ryan Gosling. He always looks the same age to me. Perpetual youth.
1: Well, yeah, exactly.
0: Maybe he discovered Ozempic before anybody else. I don't know.
1: Question. He can afford it.
0: He can afford it. Yeah, that's true. Oh, I know. How do people affording that stuff? Gee whiz. Yeah. He's 45, apparently. Dave's let me know.
1: That was 2006, so that's 20 years ago. He's only 25.
0: Yeah.
1: Amazing.
0: Pretty handy in the acting chops department.
1: Must be. Well, he's good in Barbie.
0: He was excellent in Barbie, actually. A movie which you thought, I'm not going to like this, but you know what? You did.
1: I'm glad I gave it a go.
0: Oh, no, I thought it was fantastic. I thought it was great.
1: The horses that was special.
0: I think they're all good now. But Ryan Gosling was really good. I tell you what, we're up to question 18, but Paul, we've got a news bulletin to attend to. I'll put you on hold or we could ring you back. And we'll come back to you. Steve from Frankston says, wait till he becomes a goose, then he'll be old. true enough, Steve, and a truer word has never been spoken. All right, we shall continue with this straight after the news.
2: ABC News, I'm Thanmaya Navada. One of the country's biggest banks has already announced it'll be lifting home loan rates following the news of the latest interest rate hike. Alex Turner-Cohen reports.
3: Macquarie Bank has announced within minutes of the latest interest rate hike that it will be passing on the full rise to its customers. On Tuesday afternoon, the Reserve Bank decided on a 25 basis point increase due to inflation, bringing the cash rate to 4.6%, the highest it's been in 15 years. Shortly after, Macquarie said it will lift variable home loan rates by 0.25% to come into effect from October 15. The bank will also increase the ongoing variable interest rates paid on its transactions and saving accounts from the same day.
2: Federal government departments have been ordered to bolster the cybersecurity defences on their legacy systems after last week's OpenAI Medicare hack. The boss of the Home Affairs Department has directed all agencies to conduct a rapid stocktake of older systems and introduce a target to reduce their use of legacy technology. Acting Home Affairs Minister Richard Marles says government systems must keep up with the rapid changes sparked by artificial intelligence. Activists are calling on the federal government to do more to urge Vietnam to improve its human rights record. Vietnamese officials have arrested three men, including Melburnian Hip Tran, who they allege were trying to enter Vietnam illegally from Cambodia to conduct terrorist and sabotage activities. Mr. Tran is a member of pro-democracy group Viet Tan, which is listed as a terrorist organisation in the country and has condemned the arrests. Human Rights Watch Australia director Daniela Gavshon says the Australian government should put more pressure on the Vietnamese government.
4: We have consistently said that in the dialogues, it's not just about talking about the human rights issues. The Australian government should be actually setting benchmarks with the Vietnamese government about how to improve their human rights record. And so far, we haven't seen clear, concrete, measurable benchmarks. And they've been doing this for, I think we just had the 20th one last year, the 20th dialogue.
2: The Australian government says it's making urgent inquiries with Vietnamese authorities. More than 100 Israeli settlers have carried out attacks in a Palestinian village in the occupied West Bank. Chelsea Hetherington reports.
5: Settler attacks forced the Al-Tabassi family to leave their homes in the village of Jalud in July. But earlier this month, Israel's High Court ruled they must be allowed to return. The Israeli army says three police officers have suffered minor injuries during the riots as the Palestinian family was attempting to return to their home. Prime Minister Benjamin Netanyahu says he strongly condemns the attacks on security forces, calling on law enforcement to prosecute the rioters. His government has overseen a rapid expansion of Israeli settlements in the West Bank, claiming biblical and legal rights to the land. Settlements are illegal under international law.
2: A UK citizen visiting Australia on a working holiday visa has been charged with horrific animal cruelty offences. Daniel Holmes reports, and a warning, this story contains confronting details.
6: A 31-year-old man has been refused bail after facing court in WA's Goldfields. Police allege Bradley Gavin Nosen drowned a 1-year-old Kelpie in a swimming pool and then bashed the dog after it had been revived by a shocked onlooker. The court was told Mr. Nosen is in WA on a 6-month working holiday visa from the United Kingdom. He did not enter pleas to a charge of causing an animal unnecessary harm and was refused bail. He's due back in court next month.
2: A man who drove into a group of people outside the

0: Supernova Comic Con in Melbourne earlier this year has pleaded guilty to culpable driving causing death. Here's Alexandra Alvaro.
1: Three people were leaving the gaming convention at the Melbourne Showgrounds in April when a car drove onto the footpath and hit them. A 20-year-old Keysborough man died while the two other men were taken to hospital, one of them with significant lower body injuries. 34-year-old Awa Dow appeared in the Melbourne Magistrates Court today via video link from custody. He pleaded guilty to culpable driving causing death, methamphetamine possession, negligent driving causing serious injury and failing to render assistance. Dow will next appear in the county court in February.
0: And former head of ABC News and Current Affairs Peter Manning has died at the age of 81. His daughter Thea Burke confirmed he died on Monday at Sydney's Royal Prince Alfred Hospital after an illness. Manning was credited with rejuvenating ABC's Four Corners from 1985 to 1989 as executive producer, and last year won a Walkley Award for outstanding contribution to journalism. In a statement, ABC Managing Director Hugh Marks says Manning's name is synonymous with independence, integrity, courage, and journalistic excellence. And you're up to date with the latest ABC News. For more, head to the ABC Listen.
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0: Yes, well, hello, and how are you? Philip Clark with you on ABC Radio. This is Nightlife. We're right around the country on the local radio network. You should be getting us wherever you are. There are no issues, transmission issues, except after 1 o'clock. 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It's the last hour of the program, 1:06 Eastern Time, 11:06 in Western Australia. It's 11:24 in South Australia and the Northern Territory. Excellent to be with you. Thanks for dropping in too. Issues of the day coming up after the Mighty Challenge. Just following on from that first hour's discussion, which was pretty interesting, I thought, with Matt about Australia's housing crisis and why homes have become expensive, why rents keep coming up, and why for so many Australians getting a place to live seems further out of reach than ever. He had some ideas. What you thought about it all, and do you see a way out of what is actually a crisis in Australia? 1-300-800-222 is the number. thanks for the texts as well. Oh, yes, that Becky Cole song. Yeah, no, we'll play that. We'll play that too. And thanks, yes, to the unnamed texter who reminded me, not reminded me, but brought it to our attention that renowned ABC broadcaster Margaret Throsby. Margaret, if you're listening, if Throbbers is listening right now, because she's in hospital, she was hit by an e-bike. Margaret's in her 80s, and she was hit by an e-bike and broke her hip, apparently. Also had some lacerations and bruises to the head as well. So we wish her all the best, Margaret, and hope for a speedy recovery too. Just, I know the nuisance pest e-bikes, which are just out of control, I think. 1-300-800-222. You might like to raise it maybe in our issues of the day. Now, we have 8 questions left in a small matter we call
1: the Mighty Challenge.
0: Deb on the Gold Coast says news equals gloom and doom. I shall turn a deaf ear. Very wise, Deb. Paul from North Fitzroy was up on deck. Let's get him back. He was strapped to the mast. G'day, Paul.
2: Hello, Phil.
0: Question 18. We're back up on deck. Now, what do you want to do here? City, bird names, the South Pacific?
2: I should stay with the birds.
0: After your success with the gosling. Question 18. Bird names. Which heroic character has been played on screen by Jonas Armstrong, Russell Crowe, and Kevin Costner?
2: Robin Hood.
0: Correct. Bird names. Robin Hood. Very good. Question number 19. Last one in bird names, if you like.
2: Oh, dear.
0: Okay. Question 19. From 1577 to 1580, who commanded the second voyage ever to circumnavigate the globe?
2: Oh, wow. Okay.
0: Bird names.
2: Okay. Well, I'm thinking I should be thinking of someone English, but the only name that's popping into my head is Vasco da Gama, and I'm guessing he was the first to do it. So who would be the second?
0: Bird names.
2: Yeah. No, I don't think I can go there.
0: No good.
2: I'll just have a crack at Pigeon.
0: Captain Pigeon.
2: It's a very heroic name.
0: It's not. No, I don't think Captain Pigeon was destined for great heights. See you, Paul. Bye. No, you'll kick yourself when you hear it, of course. Denise from Bundaboo. Hi, Denise.
3: Oh, no.
0: Yes. Yes.
3: Dear me.
0: From 1577 to 1580, who commanded the second voyage ever to circumnavigate the globe?
3: I'd have to duck out of this one, I think.
0: duck it is. See you, Denise. Bye-bye. Jane from Mudgee says, Nancy Bird Walton. no, Martino is in Perth. I see you. We'll come to you in 1 second. Gail's in Wollongong. G'day, Gail.
4: Good morning.
0: Morning. Question 19, bird names from 1577 to 1580. Who commanded the second voyage ever to circumnavigate the globe?
4: Sir Francis Drake.
0: Correct. Yes, Drake. Drake. Bird names, Drake. Sir Francis Drake. Exactly right. All righty. That means we're up to question 20. We've got 2 questions left in city, 4 questions left in the South Pacific.
4: I'll go city.
0: City it is. Which city building computer game was first released in February 1989?
4: Oh, my son played this. Almost certain he had this, and you think I can picture it in my head. And you think, I can see it, and the colours of the houses, and I cannot think of its damn name.
0: See you, Gail.
4: Good night.
0: Bye. See you later. Helen from Healesville. Hello, Helen.
5: Good morning, Bill.
0: Question 20. City. Which city building computer game was first released in February 1989?
5: Was it Sim City?
0: Correct, it was. Sim City. Yeah, Sim City was very popular. Don't know whether it still is. Is it still with us? Question number 21. We've got one left in city, if you like.
5: Yes, please.
0: Which famous square in New York City is formed by the junction of Broadway, 7th Avenue, and 42nd Street?
5: Is it the one with the ball drops down at New Year or something? I'm trying to think of the name of it. Times City Square.
0: What's your answer?
5: Times City Square.
0: Not correct. Sorry, Helen. Oh, you know I'm a stickler for these things. Wayne from Wollongong. Hi, Wayne.
6: Yeah. How are you going, Phil?
0: Not bad. Which famous square in New York City is formed by the junction of Broadway, 7th Avenue and 42nd Street?
6: Yeah, I'll do a Bradbury here at Times Square.
0: Yes, correct. It's called Times Square. It's not called Times City Square. It's called Times Square. And it's not a square and it's not worth visiting. But there you go. 1, 2, 3, 4.

0: left, and they're all in the South Pacific.
1: Yeah, okay.
0: Rakahanga and Rarotonga are among the 15 islands of which country named after an explorer?
1: Cook Islands.
0: Correct. The Cook Islands, yes, named after James Cook.
1: James Cook, yeah.
0: Mm. Three left. We're in the South Pacific. Mm-hmm. Adamstown. Adamstown is the capital city and only settlement of which British Overseas Territory?
1: Oh, I don't know. I'll just say Norfolk Island, Phil.
0: Not Norfolk. No. Sorry, Wayne. Not Norfolk Island. No. Martino is in Perth. G'day, Martino.
2: G'day.
0: We're in the South Pacific. Adamstown is the capital city and only settlement of which British Overseas Territory?
2: What was the name of the city?
0: Adamstown.
2: British Overseas Territory.
0: No. Martino, we'll move on. Bernadette from Kayleen. Hi, Bernadette.
3: Oh, hi. How are you going, Phil? I'm pretty sure I've got absolutely no idea. Adamstown.
0: Adamstown's the capital city and only settlement of which British Overseas Territory? We're in a category called the South Pacific.
3: Adamstown is in the South Pacific. No, no, absolutely no idea. Sorry? Nauru, maybe I wouldn't know. But have a good night.
0: You too, Bernadette. Thank you. Okay, come on. We've got lines free. Anne-Marie from North Ringwood. Hello.
4: I rang up for Francis Drake.
0: Yes, Francis Drake, the bird names. We're in the South Pacific. Adamstown is the capital city and only settlement of which British Overseas Territory?
4: Oh, I've been racking my brain trying to think of a British territory in the South Pacific. It's got to be something really obscure. Now, if it's just got one settlement.
0: It's the capital city and only, it's the only settlement of which British, it's a British overseas territory in the South Pacific.
4: No, I don't know, Phil.
0: Got nothing?
4: No.
0: Thanks, Anne-Marie. Bye-bye. Joe from Melton. Correct. Clancy, I shouldn't congratulate you, Joe, given what you've told me. Clancy from Four Mile Creek. That's correct, yes. Ruby in Melbourne, correct. Steve from Wardyallock, correct. Kathy in Melbourne. Hello, Kathy.
5: Hi.
0: What do you reckon? Adamstown is the capital city and only settlement of which British Overseas Territory?
5: Pitcairn Island.
0: Correct. Pitcairn. Yes, Pitcairn Island, where all those bounty mutineers went.
5: That's right.
0: Question 24. Two left. Oh, well, okay. Which duo wrote the musical South Pacific?
5: Rodgers and Hammerstein.
0: Correct. Rodgers and Hammerstein. They wrote it on One Enchanted Evening.
6: One enchanted evening, you may see a stranger, you may see a stranger across a crowded room, and somehow you know, even then.

0: Oh, yes, Kathy. Beautiful song. Question 25, Kathy. And to win, we're in the South Pacific. Kathy from Melbourne up on deck. Here we go. English and Gilbertese are the official languages of which Micronesian country?
1: The Gilbert Islands.
0: Which Micronesian country? English and Gilbertese are the official languages of which Micronesian country?

0: I don't know.
1: No. Sorry,
0: Oh.
1: Kathy. Sorry, I know. I know, I know. Well, I wasn't trying to help you because I don't try and help anybody. But see ya. Thank you. That's a pity. Sterling and Dunny do. G'day, Sterling.
2: What was I missed the Falkland Adamstown, was that the Falklands?
1: No, Pitcairn Island.
2: Oh, right.
1: Yeah. Question
2: I would
1: 25.
2: say Gilbert Islands too.
1: The South Pacific. English and Gilbertese are the official languages of which Micronesian country? Well, you know how these countries, of course, have current names.
2: Current names. Gilbert Islands. Oh, they've changed the name then. Gilbert Islands. Don't know. Gilbert Islands. What's it changed its name to? Don't know.
1: Okay.
2: I'll
1: Thanks.
2: know it when you say it.
1: Dunno from Duddy Doo, Sterling. See you, mate. Bye bye. No. Okay. Enid in Perth will know the answer to this. Hello, Enid.
3: Hello. I think I do. I think it's Gilbert and Ellis Islands.
1: But which Micronesian country is that?
3: Ah, right. Ah, well, I think of them as the Gilbert and Ellis Islands.
1: Ah, yes, back in the good old days. That's right.
3: Question 25, I think, isn't it?
1: It's question 25.
3: I've only just turned the phone.
1: Yes, the Gilbert and Ellis Islands, but what?
3: They've got another name, have they?
1: Well, they have for some
3: What
1: time
3: else?
1: now.
3: I'll try the other one, the Ellis Islands.
1: No. See you in it, bye. Thank you. No. All right, what do you reckon? Ben from Warwick. Hello, Ben.
4: G'day, Phil. How you going?
1: Pretty good. English and Gilbertese are the official languages of which
4: Oh,
1: Micronesian country?
4: I think Kiribati.
1: Or Kiribati, as they're called, yes. Yes, very good, Ben. Excellent. Yes, the Gilbert and Ellis Islands, which I think was a colonial name, wasn't it? From the Brits. No, yes, Kiribati is their name. Very good. All right. Nice. Well, nice work, Ben. Thank you.
4: Thank you.
1: We'll get some details from you. And the magnet is yours. It's a country, not a group of islands, says John from Mitcham. Yeah, that's what we said. English and Gilbertese are the official languages of Kiribati, which is a country. Oh, Chris from the Night Watch, that's not a bad idea. That's a good idea. Chris from the Night Watch says, Some Enchanted Evening would be a song right up Kim from Madam's Alley. That's good. Dave, can you make a note of that? That's a good idea. Some Enchanted Evening with Kim from Madam. That'd be a good idea. Okay, Kim, when you ring us, maybe Kim could ring us on Thursday and bone up on that one. Yes, exactly. All right, thank you. Tuvalu. No, we're not Tuvalu. Gilbert, lots of people had the Gilbert and Ellis Islands, which is what they used to be called before they became the country known as Kiribati. All right. Nice work, everyone, and a good challenge.
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1: As I like to repeat, I'm always happy to be asked how I am. And for people who think it's annoying, I don't think so. Andy texted in saying there's a very funny Becky Cole song about this whole matter. Sorry I asked.

my third wife's taken me to court. She wants the house that my first wife bought. I lost $500 at the TAB. What do you know about declaring bankruptcy? My oldest son's nearly up for parole, but the ute runs great with the parts he stole. But you're not as ugly as I feared. This is the first date I've had since the rash has cleared. I'm sad.

0: the counter, please. Not supposed to be at work.
1: You gonna cook me breakfast or what?
2: Yes. A nice fun piece of work from Becky Cole. Sorry I asked. I am never sorry, so fear not. By the way, bobsled. Yes, I bobsled redeemed himself because bobsled often does fine work, as you know, on the text line, and he agreed that his earlier work was not up to scratch, which I, you know, I think so. I think so too, bobsled. But he's redeemed himself. Bobsled offers this one: a choir of fish sang a song from a musical, Salmon Enchanted Evening. Oh, sorry, Salmon Chanted Evening. Oh, that's very good. Bobsled, is that your own work, Bobsled? A choir of fish sang a song from a musical, Salmon Chanted Evening. Excellent work, Bobsled. Really quite outstanding. April and Collaroy at the Gilbert and Ellis Islands. No, it wasn't. It's now these days called Kiribati. They were a British territory in the Southern Pacific Ocean until 1976, but then they've separated to become the independent nations of Kiribati and Tuvalu, which is what they are today. Cultural and political differences led to their separation, but yes, Kiribati and Tuvalu, the Gilbert and Ellis Islands. Julie from Leeming says, Phil, my first job after leaving school was as a pharmacy assistant. After getting stuck with them a few times, I learned not to ask some of the customers how they were. Claudia from La Trobe says, there's an old saying, don't tell your friends about your indigestion. How are you is a greeting. It's not a question. Fair enough. Bobsled says yes, and he knew all the scales. Oh, yeah, well, okay, Bobsled. Salmon chanted evening. Oh, that's nice. 1-300-800-222 is my number if you'd like to call. Issues of the day. There's plenty around. Thank you for. Tracy from Candela says, by the way, Margaret Throsby, beloved ABC broadcaster, as I said, Throbbers, if you're listening, you've got to do something in hospital. She's in a hospital. She was lucky to survive, says Tracy. She sustained head injuries. Her daughter said it was a very heavy bike with fat tyres and two riders, like being hit by a motorbike. Well, yes, I would have thought so. Why are these bikes registered on off pedestrian footpaths? Much love to Margaret, says Tracy from Candello. Yes, well, Margaret's in her 80s and being knocked over by, you know, an e-bike with a couple of kids on the back at some speed. These things are an absolute menace on the road. I'm extremely worried about pedestrians being knocked over, but I'm also worried about the kids themselves because they shouldn't be on the road at these speeds. You have to be 16 to get a license to ride a motorbike on the road. By the way, these kids are behind. I don't know. It seems unsafe to me in the extreme. Now, I think Queensland's doing something about it, aren't they, in terms of licensing? You might have some thoughts about that. Also, if you were listening in our first hour talking about Australia's housing crisis, why homes have become so expensive, why rents keep going up, and why for so many Australians getting a secure place to live feels further out of reach than ever. Our housing policy expert, Matt Lloyd-Cape, in our first hour, talked about his new book, Our Place, and his argument that Australia needs a very different approach to housing. And he's optimistic because he said, look, you know what, we had a similar crisis about low rates of home ownership, falling rates of home ownership before the Second World War. After the Second World War, you know, a lot of people displaced, had come back from the war and so on and so forth. And within 15 years, Australia's home ownership rate had been lifted from something like 53% to 75%. So we have done it before. Matt Lloyd-Cape is calling for a big investment in public housing, some more creativity in the kind of mortgage products that are offered. But above all, he said, a national consensus. Stop making it a political football, a national consensus that fixing housing is like a major problem, like any other major problem we have, whether it be health or so on. 1-300-800-222 is the number. Chris in the Southern Water says, how am I going? To be honest, I was much better before I heard the country music song. Oh, dear. All right. Give us a call. Issues of the day. You might have some things on your mind as well. Lines are free. 1-300-800-222 is the number. 1-300-800-222. Give us a call.

0: Yes, Kiss from a Rose Seal. just back on Bobsled and his salmon chanted evening. You don't say who you are who've offered this one. Hi, Philip. All the hens lined up in front of the rooster, who said, "Good morning, hens." The hens answered, "Good morning, rooster." Except one hen who said, "Good evening, rooster." This happened twice more before the rooster called out, "Some hen chatted evening." 1-300-800-222 is the number. Issues of the day.
1: Issue of the day.
0: Yes, e-bikes and damage and housing policy and also the interest rate decision today as well. Did you hear that statement that Michelle Bullock made about the possibility of a recession being engineered? I'll play it for you again in a minute. You might have some views about this and the interest rate decision today. Up they go again. Is it going to work? Well, it didn't work in the past. What is going on? 1-300-800-222 is the number. Line's free. You'll get one if you want one. Grab one. Sally from Ingleburn. Hi, Sally.
2: Hi, Phil. I have to wonder if there's a cost of living crisis and among all the other things that are at the moment people under so much pressure, is it a good idea to stick interest rates up and up and up? Does it help? Just from layman's person's viewpoint, it's not like people, there's high employment, low unemployment, wages are going forward in leaps and bounds so that people could afford that interest rate. The situation is dire already as it is. What is the meaning of jacking up interest rates? Doesn't it put people in more of a poverty house?
0: Yes.
2: You would think. So this is exactly it. What's the point? I mean, go back to the 80s when it was 18%. Okay, back in those days there was work aplenty. Wages were in a much better situation than they are right now. Okay, it was 18%. Yes, it was horrific. I'm not downplaying it. But right now, if the situation's bad already as it is, what is the meaning of jacking up interest rates? And some people might if the interest rates weren't jacked up with this bad,

0: situation. Some people might be able to maintain the home that they've spent a fortune buying and paying stamp duty and whatnot, but because of the cost of living crisis, because of all the pressures that people are under right now, the last straw is the rate keep going up and up and up. Those people who might not have lost their homes are going to now lose their homes. Why? Because the RBA sees fit. Does that make sense to you?
1: It doesn't make sense to a lot of people, Sally. I mean, look, in all fairness, I suppose, from the to Michelle Bullock and the Reserve Bank, I mean, they're only doing what they've the only thing they can do, which is raise interest rates.
0: But is it done?
1: That's all the Reserve Bank can do. But you know, the government. There are plenty of other things the government could do to contain.
0: Why can't the Reserve Bank, seeing the situation right now for what it is, just keep the interest rates on hold? For Christ's sakes, let people breathe. Yeah. I'm not saying they can go out of a night time to a fancy restaurant and have dinner instead of paying their mortgage. Be able to meet their financial obligations. That's what I'm talking about. Why can't the RBA just put a stop to this stupidity up and up and up? You know, inflation is not going to get cured, Michelle, by you jacking up the interest rates every 5 seconds.
1: Thank you, Sally.
0: Bye-bye.
1: I wonder whether you agree with that. 1-300-800-222 is the number. Lines are free, 1-300-800-222. Gordon from Ballina says the present housing situation is no different from post-World War II. 15 years of no negative gearing will definitely straighten it out. Well, there is no more negative gearing on existing properties. So no more house flipping, you'd think. 1-300-800-222 is the number. Jen says, Philip, how many people in Australia actually have a home loan? I live in Sydney's eastern suburbs, surrounded by wealthy people who take two or three overseas holidays a year. By the way, I'm not one of them. Australia is becoming the divided country of rich and poor. This factor is seldom mentioned. Jen, that is true. I think on the rough divide of it, it's about 30% of people own their house, 30% of people I've got a mortgage, 30% of people are renting, which is the rough divide. But that is the home ownership is declining only because young people find it very difficult, or if not impossible, to buy a house. 1-300-800-222. Julian Leeming says, I like Sally's question. Why take it out on home loans all the time? Not everyone has a housing loan, so wouldn't it be better to impose a tax on everyone across the whole country? Yes, Julian. Well, yes, it would. I mean, we've discussed this a lot on the program, haven't we, and talked to a lot of experts about this. There are other ways you can control inflation and not just with interest rates. That point, the rather scary statement that Michelle Bullock made about the recession, I don't know whether you heard it earlier. Here it is again.
2: If people start saying, you know what, 3-point-something's fine or 4's fine, and you do hear some of that, if that gets away, then that is a circumstance in which I think you might need to have quite a dramatic slowdown in the economy and that's our worry, back to the mortgage holders and so on. I know they don't understand why we have to do this and it hurts them. But the point is, if we don't address this, inflation will get worse and interest rates will have to be higher and the economy in a worse position in order to address that. So that's, you know, it's not our base case, I don't want it, but if inflation expectations get away, that's the sort of scenario you might be looking at.
1: Yeah, I don't know what to make of that. 1-300-800-222 is the number. On another matter, Clarice from Tara in Queensland. G'day, Clarice.
3: Hello. I wanted to just make a point about the housing.
1: Yeah.
3: After World War II,
1: yeah,
3: they put up all these fibro cement houses.
1: Mm-hmm.
3: And now, 80 years later, they're telling us that they're dangerous, that they're full of asbestos.
1: Mm. Yeah, Clarice, can you turn your radio off? And it'll be a lot easier to hear if you can.
3: Yeah, they're just talking about it now.
1: That's the radio, Clarice. Can you turn that off for us for a second?
4: Yes, can you turn the radio off?
1: There we go. Yeah. Well, look, yeah, I mean, housing stock needs to get turned over, Clarice. I think what we know about asbestos, it is dangerous, Clarice. Yeah, yeah, it is.
3: Absolutely. Yeah. Absolutely. Yeah. But I've got one, and it's totally fibro. It's fibro outside, and it's lined with fibro.
1: Hmm.
3: But it didn't have a lick of paint on it when I bought it, but it's all painted now. Yeah. But now, like 80 years after they built them, they're telling us that they're dangerous.
1: Well, I mean, look, I'm no asbestos expert, Clarice, but I think if the sheeting is sitting there and it's stable, not broken, and it's painted, I don't think it is particularly dangerous.
3: No, once it's painted, it's all right.
1: Yeah.
3: But the inside in the...
1: But you've got to keep the maintenance up on it.
3: Yeah, absolutely.
1: Yeah.
3: Keep it painted.
1: Yeah, Clarice, what do you reckon about getting our mate Kim from Madam to sing Some Enchanted Evening?
3: All right. I like Kamal singing it.
1: Okay.
3: get somebody that can sing it. It's a lovely song.
1: It is. All right, Clarice, we'll do our best. Thank you. 1-300-800-222 is the number. Wayne from Billy Nudgell says, why is the GST such a sacred cow? Pollies have no guts. Put it up to 11.5% on everything. Yeah, there was a missed opportunity with the GST, was there not? Jim from Moonbug. G'day, Jim.
5: Yeah, how you going?
1: Not bad, Jim, yeah.
5: Yeah, listen, Noam, I just want to make a little point. That fellow who RBA, the whole lot seems to be very ineffective.
1: Yeah.
5: The fellow who ran it before, he got the bullet. He's like a train. Like he put the brakes on at the station of speed. There's about four or five interest rate rises. He got the bullet because the train crashed. And now Michelle Bullock, like she was in the guard on the same train.
1: Mm-hmm.
5: Now she's got a job, and now she has put the interest rates up, about three or four times this year.
1: Mm-hmm.
5: And I mean, she gets on the news and says, well, you know, that's all we can do. And guess what? It's going to go up and up and up and up. And then when's she going to stop? Is it going to stop at 18%, 20%? Who knows? Now, just another thing on that. Now, mm-hmm. the banks get the money. Why isn't there a levy on superannuation, for example, where the money doesn't go to the banks, it goes back into the people's account? The issue seems to be spending. Well, you know, like I was out at a festival there at Monday. There's no living crosses out there, let me tell you.
1: Yeah.
5: You know? You're hitting one third of the population while everybody else spends, and we got an RBA, ineffective RBA, who keeps rising interest rates. You know, they keep saying, you know, that's all they can do. Well, you know, it's ineffective. Given the bullet, what is ineffective gets the bullet, you know?
1: Yeah.
5: So,
1: okay. All right.
5: Anyway, Phil.
1: Thanks, Jim.
5: On the superannuation, it's a floating levy. So when things get bad, the levy goes up, and then when things get a little bit better, well, then the levy goes down.
1: Yeah, I think there is great merit to this, Jim. I really do. And you know, governments just don't seem to want to go down this path. But
5: because they're fat cats, and like you know, and they're playing, you know, bowing to the banks, pretty much.
1: Yeah.
5: In my.
1: Thanks, Jim. I wonder whether other people agree with you. I appreciate the call. Thank you. Wayne from Mildura makes a point too. He says, Phil, we're told that we're in a tight money situation, but there are massive football crowds at the AFL, the NRL, and also that American football game where the tickets were hundreds of dollars each. That's right. I mean, Dan from Newcastle was saying tickets to the NRL grand final were, what did he say, in excess of $350. $380, I think he said. Well, having been in a position to buy a ticket to the AFL Grand Final if my team had got in there, I can tell you that was going to be 300 and, or maybe it was more actually, but at least that much. Massive amounts gambled on poker machines, multiple concerts by international artists. Seems when required money is to be found. Yeah, well, that's true, Wayne, but this is we're getting into this situation where the gaps between those who have and those who have not are getting very big. That's, I think everyone's noticing that. 1-300-800-222 is the number. John from Mitcham says, consider yourself told, Phil. Get Kamal. Well, we have our own resident singer, you see. This is my thing. We've got Kim from Adam on the Murray. Fiona, hello.
6: Hi, how are you?
1: Pretty good.
6: Good. I want to speak about the two things. So yeah. I want to speak about the housing first and then the interest rates, if that's okay.
1: Yeah, sure.
6: I've got a very odd solution to the housing that no one seems to have picked up. But we've had a problem since we've had B&Bs because houses are sitting around being used for people for holidays, whereas other people can't access them. And so people make more money from B&Bs than they do for renting them out.
1: They do. So well, in some parts of the country, that's absolutely true, isn't it? Yeah.
6: Yeah. So I think the taxation on that should be relooked at. And then we could bring back, I think it's just a luxury for people who've got money to get any house they want, you know, around Australia, and then people who can't even get one house. You know, I think there's some moral thing about that. Mm. You know, we can use motels. We can go back to them. Now, the other thing is the interest rates. I mean, they're horrific. And I was around when it was 18% and we had problems with that. But it's not fair on people who've got $1 million loans, which is very, very difficult. Mm. I just don't understand the logic that the RBA put up today. They said the reasons for it were for the fuel prices and diesel going up, and also for the fact of the IT, you know, the
1: AI data centers, yeah.
6: So how do you clamp down, you know, people's ability to spend further with, you know, their mortgage, and that has some effect on the petrol or the AI? No effect at all. But if you at least alleviate the petrol and the diesel, you stop the rising prices from people, from the farmers having to put the cost into the system, the food and the transport. I think what the government did where they pulled that tax off the excise off the petrol was really good, and that's the answer, I think, you know, because you can't stop AI, obviously.
1: Yeah, why does raising interest rates suddenly have any effect whatsoever on fuel prices? It just makes zero.
6: Yeah, and that was their logic. So their logic is just irrational. I think it's just a money grab. Mm. So thanks for listening to me.
1: Thanks, Fiona. Okay. Good on you. I think a lot of people agree with you about this. It's the bluntest of blunt instruments, is it not? 1-300-800-222 is the number. Deb from the Gold Coast says, stop paying Polly's large retirement incomes. Yeah, well, I think that's generally stopped, Deb, although not in some state parliaments, I can tell you what, where the rort continues. But I think in the federal parliament, the days of those massive retirement incomes have gone. But, yeah, you're right, they were never a good look, were they? Don from Highbury. G'day, Don.
7: Oh, good night. Look, I agree about the problem of the gap between rich and poor getting bigger.
1: It is, yeah.
7: But I agree 100%. It's a big problem. But with the house mortgage thing, for some years now, I think about 5 years, the banks were supposed to assess applicants on ability to pay if interest rates rose 3% over the term of the loan.
1: Mm-hmm.
7: Now, interest rates have risen nowhere near 3% over recent years. Go back to the GFC, they were, I think, 7.5, 7.8.
1: Mm-hmm.
7: We're still a long way away from that. Now, if the banks assessed borrowers that they could afford and pay for a 3% increase in rates, where has the assessment either gone wrong?
1: Right.
7: Have the banks been cheating? Have the applicants been cheating? Where has all this got bent that mortgagees now can't afford the assessed increase when it's nowhere near it?
1: Mm. Yeah, I understand what you're
7: saying. Definitely getting the houses a price, the prices of houses down, what is happening now. I don't think there's any two arguments about that.
1: Yeah.
7: Yes, we've got to

0: increased supply. No two arguments about that. And it is happening.
1: Mm.
0: But it's not a miracle button that it's going to happen in 1 year. It is starting to show, even in 1 year, that the house prices are becoming more affordable for people.
1: Mm.
0: And, you know, a lot of things can be done.
1: But yep,
0: the
1: okay.
0: bank assessment is still 3% over and above.
1: Yeah, I understand. I understand what you're saying, Don. I don't know, but I'm not arguing with you at all. But I suppose these days, with loans what they are and the size of loans, people don't have that much wheel room in mortgages anymore. I would have thought. 1-300-800-222 is my number. Question: what qualifies as poor and rich? Well, home ownership is becoming one of those things, isn't it? Those with assets are outstripping those who don't have assets, and the ability of young people to get into assets, of course, is what we would describe as the housing crisis. Robin says it's a cash grab by the big banks when it just has to look at their profits. Yeah, well, it's a funny thing being a bank. You can print your own, you can make your, as we discovered the other night when we were talking to Stuart Gills, you can make your own money, can't you? All right, thanks everyone.
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1: We've got news coming up and we've got Francis to follow. Here's the Turtles. We're all happy together.

0: Turtles. Francis Leachton is going to play you more of these songs in the next little while. Hello.
1: How are you? Great tune.
0: Yeah, good tune. Good tune. Hey, what's up?
1: Looking forward to this morning having a chat with Jenna McLeod, who's our mistress of trivia, basically, and also in pop culture. And the Melbourne Fringe Festival started, and there's some great.

0: get an act together, get down to your local fringe festival.
1: Well, do you reckon I should get out the front of the Westfield and start, banging on the...
0: What would you do? What would be your go-to?
1: The lager phone? I mean, I don't know. What would I do?
0: You phone you.
1: Yeah, I mean, the empty beer carton, I just slap that. I mean, you know, you got to start somewhere.
0: I've seen it done.
1: I could say, put money in my cap and I won't play. How about that?
0: There you go. You found your thing.
1: That might work. All right, Francis, have a good one.
0: See you,
1: mate. You and I will talk tomorrow on the program. We're going to talk about time tomorrow in the program. And is it real? It's a very fascinating conversation. Anyway, that'll be our first hour tomorrow. Here's the news.
2: ABC News, I'm Thanmaya Navada. Financial Counselling Australia says the Reserve Bank's latest decision to lift interest rates will deepen financial stress for those who are already struggling. After four hikes this year, the cash rate now sits at 4.6%, the highest level in 15 years. The change will add over $100 to the monthly mortgage bill on a $700,000 loan. Coordinator of the National Debt Helpline, Vicky Staff, says people across the country will feel the pain.
3: It's going to mean even tougher decisions on the day-to-day basis. But we're also thinking about those people who perhaps were just making ends meet. You know, there wasn't really anything left over at the end of the fortnight. And this potentially could tip some of those people over into financial hardship.
2: Former Greens MP Max Chandler-Mather has written an open letter calling for the party's rank-and-file members to determine its next leader. The move comes after Larissa Waters announced she would stand down from the job to focus on her health. The Greens party room is due to meet in the coming days to determine her successor. However, in his open letter, Max Chandler-Mather has argued that a vote of the party membership would be more democratic and help the Greens grow its supporter base. Palestinian and Israeli officials have confirmed the head of Hamas's armed wing in the northern Gaza Strip has been killed in an Israeli airstrike in the territory. The strike targeted Izz al-Din al-Baik, who Israel accused of planning attacks and recruiting militants. The Israeli military says it's killed at least 20 Hamas figures this month, including some it identified as senior commanders involved in the October 7 attacks. Hamas has denied trying to carry out attacks or rebuilding its arsenal. The British Prime Minister says he plans to set out options for the UK's long-term relationship with the EU, arguing that Brexit has done more harm than good. The UK left the European Union in 2020, 4 years after a referendum in which about 52% of voters chose to leave. In his first speech as Labour leader at the annual party conference in Liverpool, Andy Burnham has pledged to put the UK on a new path.
4: Deindustrialisation, deregulation, privatisation, austerity, Brexit, and what has it given us? A country run for vested interests, not in the public interest, with power held in too few hands and too many places left to drift. I am ready to do things my predecessors wouldn't.
2: US mother Lindsay Clancy is back in court today after her murder trial collapsed earlier this month. The 36-year-old has admitted to killing her three children in 2023, but she pleaded not guilty to murder, arguing she had postpartum psychosis at the time. After 7 days of deliberation, the jury failed to reach a unanimous verdict, with one juror breaking from the group's consensus. Lindsay Clancy's lawyer wants the case dismissed. Back home, an Australian Post worker accused of fatally striking her husband with a car west of Brisbane has had her case mentioned in court for the first time. Liz Gwynn reports.
5: Lacey J. Bullock is charged with murder as a domestic violence offence. She didn't appear when the matter was briefly mentioned in the Ipswich Magistrates Court today. Police allege there was a disturbance at a Fernvale home before the 45-year-old struck her husband, Bradley Bullock, with a station wagon around 6 o'clock on Sunday night. Emergency crews found the 50-year-old unresponsive and he died at the scene. Ms. Bullock was remanded in custody with a case set to return to court next month.
2: The WA town of Cambridge says a whale carcass at City Beach in Perth will be removed around 10 a.m. today. The carcass was discovered on Monday morning and authorities have closed the beach since after sighting sharks in the area. The town has established an exclusion zone around the carcass and urged people not to approach it. Macquarie University wildlife scientist Dr. Vanessa Perotta

0: says the public should stand clear.
1: There's blubber around, there's natural juices that are oozing out of the whale. Yeah. You want to make sure that you do not, and I can see there's now cones around, which is good. You want to make sure that you don't get anything from the whale that it could be carrying some disease.
0: And in the AFL, the Fremantle Dockers expect captain Alex Pearce to return to training in the pre-season, with scans confirming he avoided a complete rupture of his Achilles tendon. The 31-year-old was forced from the field after going down in the third quarter of Fremantle's 7-point grand final defeat against Brisbane. Fremantle football manager Joe Brighty says scans have confirmed a partial Achilles tear as well as a significant calf strain. You're up to date with the latest on ABC News.
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9: Hello, and I hope your Wednesday started well. It's 6 minutes past two on the east coast of Australia, 24 to two in South Australia and the Northern Territory, six after midnight in the west. How was your Tuesday evening? I was still trying to get it right with the air fryer. Now, this device is supposed to make life easy, isn't it? Well, it's supposed to. I still haven't mastered it. Is it me or is it the air fryer? I think I carbon dated the chicken I was cooking, which was not popular, as I'd promised a succulent chicken meal to my family. I mean, I rescued it, but yeah, if anyone's got any tips on how not to carbon date chicken in air fryer. No, it's a good device, isn't it? If it's made your life easier, let me know. 0437 774 774. Because I need to know how to use this thing. Because if it's going to speed up the rate at which I can prepare a meal, and make life easier in the kitchen. Not that I don't enjoy being in the kitchen. I do. I'm getting much better at it. But this was supposed to be the thing. This is supposed to be the magic breakthrough. And at the moment, it's got the better of me. Any tips on your air fryer tips, bring them forward. I'm all ears. 0437 774 774 on the text line. But we are going to play the four quiz now. Four topics, three questions in each. We test the breadth of your knowledge across four topics. True crime is one of the topics this morning. Famous movie scenes. I'll play you a famous movie scene. You've got to tell me which film it's from. Food and drink, because I've managed to carbon date my dinner. And also Neighbours, the TV series. Don't know why, just thought it would be fun. Neighbours, the TV series, food and drink, famous movies and true crime. There are four topics, but I need you to play. 1-300-800-222 is the number. Or you can text 0437 774 774 to play along with your messages. Let's get into it. After we hear from Alana Miles,

0: Alana Miles and Love Is Here on ABC Radio Overnight. So they're coming in thick and fast on the air fryer question. Hi, Francis. With the air fryer, halve the cook time and keep the temperature the same. That's worked for me so far. Thanks, Michelle. I think I just overdid it for the timing. The chicken was drier than the Nullarbor ball. I've got to get better at it. I've got to get better. I wonder what Gordon Ramsay or Marco Pierre would think of air fryers from Sally. Somehow I think they've got the skills not to have to worry about it and the time to actually enjoy cooking. Whereas, you know, you and I, it's like, damn, it's 5:45 and something needs to be on the table soon because the hungry hordes are coming. Anyway, keep them coming through. Colin from Narrewana, your air fryer is a mini forced fan forced oven. We'll turn hot dogs into puff dogs. Haven't tried hot dogs in there yet, Colin. I'm still a bit old-fashioned with that. If I do go with a Frankfurter, it's usually in boiling water. But I do love a Frankfurter, I've got to say. Anyway, more tips on air fryers. Keep them coming. We can help each other with this. But right now we need to play the four quiz.
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0: You are. We've got four topics. True crime. Famous movie scenes. So I'll play you a famous movie scene. You've got to tell me the name of the film. Bonus bragging points if you can name the actors. Food and drink and Neighbours, the TV series. They're our four topics for this morning. Get on the phone, 1-300-800-222, or you can text 0437-774-774. What a way to start, too. I get to talk to Betty from Dapto first. What a great thing.
2: Oh, no.
0: Hey, oh, yes, Betty. I'm excited to speak to you. You don't sound excited to speak to me.
2: How are you, Francis?
0: I'm well. How are you?
2: I'm pretty good.
0: Excellent. That's good to hear. Well, you get to choose any topic you want. You get the first question, so it's all there for you, Betty.

0: trouble. I don't know the answers.
1: You do. Come on. You've got to believe a little bit. Which one would you like? Neighbours? True crime. So this is, you know, true Australian crime. And look, these are four sort of Australian-related true crime stories. A famous movie scene or food and drink?
0: I'll try the famous movie stories.
1: Famous movie stories. Okay. I'm going to play you a scene from a famous film, and you've got to tell me what film it is. So this is a film that was massive in the 90s, and it's still a really powerful, powerful film. I think it's still screening around the place if you go on your streaming services. So let's have a listen to it. I'll just find it here, and you can tell me if you know what this film is.
2: Don't talk to me like I'm an idiot, okay? I may not have a law degree, but I've spent 18 months on this case, and I know more about these plaintiffs than you ever will.
3: Erin, you don't even have phone numbers for some of them.
2: Whose number do you need?
3: Everyone's. This is a lawsuit. We need to be able to contact the plaintiffs.
2: I said, whose number do you need?
3: You don't know 600 plaintiffs' numbers by heart. Annabelle Daniels.
2: Annabelle Daniels, 714-454-9346. 10 years old, 11 in May, lived on the plume since birth. Wanted to be a synchronized swimmer, so she spent every minute she could in the PG&E pool. She had a tumor in her brainstem detected last November, an operation on Thanksgiving, shrunk it with radiation after that. Her parents are Ted and Rita. Ted's got Crohn's disease. Rita has chronic headaches and nausea and underwent a hysterectomy last fall. Ted grew up in Hinckley. His brother Robbie and his wife May and their five children, Robbie Jr., Martha, Ed, Rose, and Peter, also lived on the plume. Their number is 454-9554. You want their diseases?
1: Wow. Great scene from a great movie, Betty. What's the name of the film that comes from?
0: Francis, I'm sorry. I'm not much of a movie person. I'm not much of a TV watcher.
1: Oh, fair enough. Well,
0: in fact, I can't. My eyesight's not good enough now, really, to see the TV, but I never was much of a movie person.
1: Are you too busy listening to music?
0: I like music and I take a great interest in bird life and all that sort of thing and the lizards, and my life is pretty full of things, but I've never really been much of a TV watcher.
1: Fair enough. Well, Betty, any excuse to talk to you is a good moment, so thank you for calling.
0: And thank you, Francis.
1: Speak soon.
0: I love listening to you.
1: Thank you. I really appreciate it. Let's talk again soon.
0: Yep.
1: Bye-bye. 1-300-800-222 to play. Robin in Yorkshire, good morning. All the way from the UK. Hello, Robin.
4: And it is that time of day when it could be afternoon or evening, but I shall plump for afternoon. Hello, Francis.
1: How are you? Do you know which film that comes from?
4: Yes, but if I can just give you a quick pop quiz first. Lana Miles' Love Is, which country of the major ones listed on Wikipedia was the one that had the biggest hit, as in the highest number?
1: With that song?
4: Yep.
1: Oh, I wouldn't know. It'd be a guess. Probably Australia. It sounds like a thing that rocked Australia.
4: Got it right.
1: Sorry, yeah.
4: You got it right.
1: Yeah, I thought it might be.
4: Well, went to number 12 on the ARIO, so that was the highest one out of all of them.
1: Yeah.
4: Now, just quickly say, Betty, hello, radio great, because that still stays in your ears.
1: Yes.
4: Now, Francis, you want to know about Erin Brockovich with Julia Roberts being Julia Roberts being Julia Roberts.
1: That's right. That's what it was. Great performance, and, was one of the key scenes. Okay, brilliantly done. Now, we've got true crime for you, food and drink, or a neighbour's question. Come on, neighbours, it's almost like as much a British or an English institution as it is an Australian one. You guys loved it more than we did.
4: Yeah, R.I.P. And because of Christian Smith, who I looked at, I thought, definitely, when he was just caught coming up to his time, I just thought, yes, lovely-looking man. So good in the signal, the ship, the boats as well.
1: Yep.
4: Neighbours.
1: You go Neighbours. Okay. What was the name of the much-loved dog in the early period of Neighbours, on Neighbours? It belonged to Joe Mangle first and then onwards from there.
4: All I will say is, Stephen Dennis, his song was fantastic, and that was Bouncer.
1: It was Bouncer. Beautiful Labrador. I have a Labrador, so I'm a bit partial. Well done.
4: No problem.
1: It was Bouncer
4: Thank
1: the
4: you.
1: Labrador. Okay, and for your... Yes, go ahead.
4: Sorry. So would you allow me to submit questions grouped and themed like you have for yourself to use? Obviously, I wouldn't take part in that quiz or step away from phoning in. I don't want to start stretching my quizzing legs again.
1: Oh, well, yeah, we'll take this offline and you can talk to me about it.
4: No. No problem at all. Wonderful. Next question. Let's go. What was the one that wasn't true crime?
1: It was food and drink.
4: Let's do food and drink, because every single thing I hear at the moment is, who's this missing, who's there? I thought, God's sake, give me a sandwich and a nice cup of tea. So let's have food and drink.
1: Okay, well, traditional Worcestershire sauce is made using which fish as a primary ingredient?
4: The anchovy.
1: It is. It is anchovies, which is, there you go. I'm not a massive anchovies fan in sort of like in salads or anything, but I do love Worcestershire
4: sauce. Hang on. Let me just check for you, because Henderson's Reddish comes from Sheffield, where all the steel came from before we destroyed the industry. I've got a bottle here, so I'm picking it up at 54. My eyesight is not the greatest, but we'll have a look. The ingredients are water, spirit, vinegar, sugar, cola, caramel, E515OC, sugar, syrup, salt, tamarinds, acetic acid, which is vinegar, acid, cayenne pepper, cloves, sweetener, saccharin, garlic oil. There's no the fish, anchovy in that. So it's a Henderson's Strong and Northern Relish. It says the spicy table sauce made to make a secret family recipe. Splash it on, which sounds like an aftershave to me. But there we go.
1: Some people might use it as that too. Good on you, Robin. You are into the prize pool.
4: No problem. Thanks a lot. Take care.
1: 1-300-800-222 to play. Thanks to everybody who's texting through. Jenny in Glenbrook remembers Bouncer. And Jenny in Port Adelaide was right about the anchovies when it comes to Worcestershire sauce. And John in Mitcham just says, Betty is great. I agree. Keep them coming in. Tara, you were right about Erin Brockovich, as was Matthew in the north of Sweden, where he likes to listen to us. And Baronia in Adelaide, also Erin Brockovich. So, yes, we're into it. We're on it. Let's get into it. Let's speak now with Rod on the road. Good morning, Rod. Welcome to the Four Quiz. How are you?
5: Good, thank you, Francis. Yourself?
1: I'm well. How's your morning? Are you out on the road working or just driving home from work?
5: Oh, no, working. About 2 hours behind time.
1: Oh, no. Yes.
5: I wasn't feeling well earlier in the night, so.
1: You're feeling better now, though. I want to make sure you're okay out there.
5: Yeah, I'm fine now.
1: Now, are you somebody...
5: sleep made it better.
1: Sorry, go ahead. I spoke over you then. I didn't mean to do that. What did you say?
5: A couple of hours sleep made me feel better, so...
1: Yes, I know that feeling. I do. All right, my friend, what topic would you like to start with first? Food and drink, neighbours, Australian true crime, or a movie scene?
5: I'll go with a true crime, I think, please.
1: Okay. Ned Kelly's famous 56-page account of his grievances and exploits takes its name from which New South Wales town?
5: That would be the Geraldry Letter.
1: It was the Geraldry Letter. If you ever read it, if you ever read it, it's quite an extraordinary thing. It's quite a brilliantly written thing. But the thing about it wasn't written by Ned himself. It was by his compadre, Joe Byrne, who actually transcribed it for him. But it's quite the document. Have you read it at all?
5: No, I haven't.
1: Yeah, it's really worth a read, just in terms of getting a sense of who he was and why he was the way he was. Well done. That's your first one down. What would you like to do next? A famous movie scene, food and drink, or Neighbours?
5: We'll try the movie scenes, please.
1: Okay, movie scene it is, and this is from one of my all-time favourite films. Have a listen and tell me what the name of the film is.
6: What do you think the chances are of... guy like you and a girl like me ending up together?
7: Well, Lloyd, that's difficult to say, and we really don't...
6: Hit me with it! Just give it to me straight! I came a long way just to see you married. Just least you can do is level with me. What are my chances?
7: Not good.
6: You mean not good like 1 out of 100?
7: I'd say more like 1 out of 1,000,000.
6: So you're telling me there's a chance? Yeah!
1: So you're telling me there's a chance, Rod? What's the feel?
5: Yeah, okay, I suppose it will be in a numbers, man. There's a silver lining in every nut, in every odd, I suppose. 1 out of 1,000,000 is still a chance.
1: Do you know the film?
5: I don't, but I'm going to take a guess and say something about Mary.
1: You are playing in the right ballpark, my friend, but not the right film. But yes, it is a funny, funny movie. Thanks for calling, mate, and safe out there on the roads this morning.
5: No worries. Thank you, Francis.
1: There, mate. 1-300-800-222 if you know what the answer is. Neil and Alexandra knows what it is, as does Jenny in Port Adelaide. 1-300-800-222. Lines are open. Plenty of space on the lines if you want to play the four quiz this morning. Helen's in Hillsville. Hello, Helen.
8: Good morning, Francis.

0: glad you're well.
1: Yeah, and yourself?
0: Good.
1: Do you know what film that that funny clip comes from?
0: Is it Notting Hill?
1: No, it's not Notting Hill. Another Julia Roberts performance, Notting Hill. That was a bit more serious and a bit more heartfelt. This particular film was, quite frankly, fantastically hilarious. Thanks for calling, though.
0: Thank you.
1: 1-300-800-222 is the number to play if you want to play the four quiz. We've got four topics: true crime, famous movie scenes, food and drink, or neighbours. And we need to answer this movie question now. Get on the phone, 1-300-800-222.
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1: 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Before that, taking in some April sun with Dragon.

0: as the kids would say, that still is a banger. It is. Dragon, 1977, and the April Sun in Cuba. 1-300-800-222 is the number. To play the four quiz, we are four topics: true crime, famous movie scenes, food and drink, and Neighbours, the TV series. We ask you three questions to answer, and if you get into the prize pool, Robin's in there, you might win our coveted ABC Overnight's Quiz fridge magnet. And we are trying to discover what film our famous grab is from. And Megan is in Perth this morning. Hello, Megan. How are you?
1: Good. How are you?
0: How's your day been?
1: Yeah, not too bad.
0: What was your little victory for the day? What was the one thing that went well for you today? Spring a little sunshine on our lives.
1: I won $2 on a scratchy.
0: That's it? That's it?
1: Yes.
0: That's a step forward. That's Megan 1, world nil. I like it. Hey, do you know what film that comes from? I'll play it again so everyone can hear it again.
1: Yeah.
0: We'll reset. Have a listen to this. And this is a 90s film, which I absolutely love. So tell me if you know what film this comes from.
2: What do you think the chances are of a guy like you and a girl like me ending up together?
3: Well, Lloyd, that's difficult to say, and we really don't...
2: Hit me with it! Just give it to me straight! I came a long way just to see you, Mary. Just... least you can do is level with me. What are my chances?
3: Not good.
2: You mean not good like 1 out of 100?
3: I'd say more like 1 out of 1,000,000.
2: So you're telling me there's a chance? Yeah!
0: I never not laugh at that film. Megan, do you know which movie that's from?
1: Well, it sounds like Tom Cruise. I haven't really seen many of his movies, but is it Risky Business?
0: Oh, wow. Risky Business is a good film, but it's not from Risky Business. But thank you for playing.
1: Oh, thank you.
0: Have a great day. 1-300-800-222. Robert in Perth. Hello, Rob.
4: Hey, how are you, mate?
0: Do you know which film that's from?
4: Dumb and Dumber.
0: Dumb and Dumber. Absolutely. All-time classic. Top five. Podium finish film. Lloyd Christmas being played there by Jim Carrey. Jeff Daniels is his sidekick there.
4: Yeah.
0: Are you a fan?
4: Oh, I love that movie. Yeah, it's classic. Yeah.
0: So many.
4: I knew as soon as you played it, I was like, oh.
0: Yeah, telling me I'm still a chance.
4: I know, right? Like 1 in 1,000,000.
0: Give it to me straight, Mary.
4: Oh, man. It was non-stop laughs, that movie.
0: Yeah, it still is. It holds up pretty well.
4: We still do. We still quote it on a regular basis.
0: Between that and Spinal Tap, one of the great quotable films of all time.
4: Yeah.
0: And all totally, the Monty Python stuff. All right, you've done famous movies. Do you want to do true crime, food and drink, or Neighbours as your next topic?
4: True crime.
0: True crime it is. Okay, tell me this. In Australia's infamous 1984 fine cotton racing scam, what kind of fraud was attempted? What did they try to do?
4: Bank, was it?
0: Robert's gone to the Brains Trust. What did they try to do? There's a particular phrase that they use for this naughty little scam that they pulled. What is it called?
4: I've no idea. Yeah.
0: All right, mate. Well, thank you for calling and enjoy watching Dumb and Dumber tomorrow.
4: Cheers, mate.
0: 1-300-800-222 is the number to play. And thanks to everybody texting through on the SMS. Yes, you are right. Dumb and Dumber can't get any better. That is right. Thank you for all of your text messages. Kathy in Melbourne. Hello, Kathy.
5: Hi. I actually phoned up for the Dumb and Dumber question.
0: Oh, there you go. Or another fan.
5: Well, not really, no.
0: Fair enough. Do you know about this scam in 1984? Fine Cotton was the name of the horse involved, and it was notorious for what they tried to do. What fraud was attempted in the Fine Cotton racing scam?
5: Did they try to pass one horse off as another?
0: That is right. It was called a ringing, but a substitution. So what it was the horse, it was actually a horse by the name of Bold Personality, was subbed in as Fine Cotton. And the hilarious and kind of fast

0: element was they tried to paint the markings on Bowl personality to look like fine cotton. Didn't work.
1: No.
0: That sounds like a scene from Dumb and Dumber, right?
1: That's what I was thinking, yes.
0: All right, you've won down. What other topic would you like to do? You could do a famous movie scene, food and drink, or Neighbours.
1: Can I try a famous movie scene, please?
0: Okay, yes, you can. So this movie, I will give you a slight clue to this one. This movie was the film, once he read this script, that got Daniel Day-Lewis to return from his retirement from movie acting. He decided that he would come back to act in this film, and he is in this scene. You've got to tell me what the name of the film is. Have a listen to this dramatic scene.
2: You've lusted after women, and you have abandoned your child. Your child that you raised. You have abandoned all because he was sick, and you have sinned. So say it now. I am a sinner.
3: I am a sinner.
2: Say it louder. I am a sinner.
3: I am a sinner.
2: Louder, Daniel. I am a sinner.
3: I am a sinner.
2: I am sorry, Lord.
3: I am sorry, Lord.
2: I want the blood.
3: I want the blood.
2: You have abandoned your child.
3: I've abandoned my child.
2: I will never backslide.
3: I will never backslide.
2: I was lost, but now I am found.
3: I was lost, but now I'm found.
2: I have abandoned my child. Say it. Say it.
3: I abandoned my child.
2: Say it louder. Say it louder.
3: I've abandoned my child.
0: Wow, an amazing scene from a brilliant film. Any idea, Kathy, what movie that came from?
1: None whatsoever.
0: Oh, wow. Okay. 2007 was the year. Daniel Day-Lewis is the star. But thank you for playing.
1: Thank you.
0: 1-300-800-222 to play, as we say. Good morning to Bob in Greenacre. Hello, Bob.
4: Well, g'day there. Look, I know Daniel Day-Lewis, but that was a terrific scene there. The only thing I can think of now is, and I know it's not right, it's The Last of the Mohicans.
0: No, it's not the right one. But good to talk to you.
4: Thanks, mate. Cheers.
0: Speak to you soon. 1-300-800-222 to play. Thanks to Trav. He knows what it is. Neil and Alexandra knows as well. Eric is on the button with it too. They've been texting in. They know what film this comes from. The year was 2007 when this was made. Justin in Frankston. Hello, Justin.
5: G'day, mate. Long time no hear, man.
0: Yeah, you all right?
5: Yeah, still getting over the grand final win we had over Frio.
0: Yeah, it was quite the game.
5: Yeah. I was actually there when they first done the three-peat in 01, 02 and 03.
0: Yeah, that was quite amazing too. So they've been able to match the performance of that great Brisbane Lions team, and who knows what they'll do next year. Now, do you know what film that is?
5: The only one that I can think of is Ferris Bueller's Day Off.
0: No, it's not Ferris Bueller's Day Off. But look, thanks for playing.
5: Thanks, man.
0: Thank you very much. Jill in Bulambi Heights in New South Wales is our next player. You can join too. 1-300-800-222. 1-300-800-222 if you want to play the four quiz. And John is right too about the film that this one is. Hello, Jill. How are you?
6: Good, Francis. And yourself?
0: Yeah, I'm really well. Do you know this film?
6: Well, I did phone for Dumb and Dumber as well, and I just saw the end of that movie a couple of nights ago. It is still hilarious, but anyway, and it did sound like he sounded like Tom Cruise in the beginning.
0: Yes.
6: I think someone else said that. But anyway, is this Daniel Day-Lewis, is that The Crucible?
0: No, it's not The Crucible, but no. It's Daniel Day-Lewis. But thank you for playing.
6: No, okay, thanks.
0: We'll talk to you soon. 1-300-800-222. And the lines are open. This film was a huge success and made by a great filmmaker too. Ray in Orunga in New South Wales is our next player on the four quiz. Hello, Ray.
7: Hello, Francis.
0: Do you know the film?
7: I didn't hear it, actually.
0: Okay, I'll play it again for you. So this is from a film. It is Daniel. It was the film that legendarily managed to convince Daniel Day-Lewis to step out of his retirement from movie acting. He read the script and went, okay, I want a bit of this, and he came back and performed in this. I think he might have won an award, might have won an Oscar for this performance as well. From 2007, you've got to tell me the name of the film. Here's the crucial scene.
2: You've lusted after women, and you have abandoned your child. Your child that you raised, you have abandoned all because he was sick and you have sinned. So say it now. I am a sinner.
3: I'm a sinner.
2: Say it louder. I am a sinner.
3: I'm a sinner.
2: Louder, Daniel. I am a sinner.
3: I am a sinner.
2: I am sorry, Lord.
3: I am sorry, Lord.
2: I want the blood.
3: I want the blood.
2: You have abandoned your child.
3: I've abandoned my child.
2: I will never backslide.
3: I will never backslide.
2: I was lost, but now I am found.
3: I was lost, but now I'm found.
2: I have abandoned my child. Say it. Say it.
3: I abandoned my child.
2: Say it louder. Say it louder.
3: I've abandoned my child.
0: Wow, Daniel Day-Lewis in full flight there, Ray. Do you know the film?
7: No, I don't think so. Well, I'll just have a guess. I don't know if he's in it at all. But what about The Passion of the Christ?
0: No, it's not The Passion of the Christ. But good on you, Ray. Thanks for playing.
7: Bye.
0: We'll talk to you soon. 1-300-800 to play. If you want to get on the line and know the answer to that question, as we go to Peter in Ballarat here on ABC Radio Overnight. Hi, Pete. How are you?
8: G'day, Francis. Good as gold. Just playing, chiming in before I go to work.
0: Oh, good. What time do you start?
8: Oh, I jump on the road at about 4, but get to Melbourne, and I drive to Melbourne from Ballarat and just avoid potholes.
0: Yeah, good luck with that. We hope you do. Do you know the film? Do you know this great film?
8: Oh, it's one of my faves. There Will Be Blood.
0: Yes, There Will Be Blood. Paul Thomas Anderson's epic about prospecting, and Daniel Day-Lewis is in the centre of the late 19th century. Amazing film, isn't it?
8: Lots of oil. Lots of compelling. It's like my kind of movie.
0: Yeah, it's a great film. And a few people got it right on the text as well. Mads in WA was there with that, as was a couple, John as well, who texted through. So well done to you guys. Okay, so you've done. We've done favourite movie scenes. So there's still some true crime questions, food and drink, and Neighbours for something completely different. What would you like to do?
8: Oh, food and drink.
0: Food and drink it is. Okay. In Italian cuisine, what is the name given to the tube-shaped pasta that is typically served stuffed? So you get that rolled into a tube, you might stuff it with cheese and spinach, or...
8: Oh, no. It's not penne, sorry. I'm out, my friend.
0: Safe driving. On to the next one. Yeah. Thank you, mate. Safe driving to Melbourne, and we'll talk to you soon. 1-300-800-222 to Wollongong, and hello, Julia. Sorry.
9: Hi.
0: How are you?
9: All right. How are you?
0: Do you know the type of pasta we're talking about? What is given to a tube-shaped pasta that is typically served stuffed?
9: I think cannelloni.
0: You think correctly. It's cannelloni. Oh, do I love a cheese and spinach cannelloni?
9: And I must say, I'm so thankful that you didn't come to me earlier. I've been like 8 people trying to answer that question of the movie, and I'm like, no, don't come to me.
0: Oh, well, you've got it going now. So you've got one down. You need to get 2 more to be in the prize pool and maybe win the fridge magnet to be able to show to all your friends and family. Neighbours is one of our topics. True crime is the other. So they're the 2 other topics you can choose from at this stage. What would you like to do?
9: I guess true crime.
0: True crime it is. Okay. What unsolved crime occurred at Glenelg Beach in Adelaide on Australia Day 1966, which had the whole nation gripped? What unsolved crime occurred at Glenelg Beach in Adelaide on Australia Day 1966, and people still talk about it today.
9: The disappearance of Harold Holt?
0: Oh, not Harold Holt, but it is a disappearance. But thank you for playing, and we'll talk to you soon.
9: Thanks. I got one right.
0: Yes, you did. Well done. Thanks for playing. 1-300-800-222 to play. Simon in Brisbane. Good morning, Simon. Hello. How are you, Simon?
10: Yeah, good, thanks. How are you?
0: I'm well. Do you know what unsolved crime we're talking about?
10: No, I don't. I missed it. Sorry.
0: I'll ask it again. What unsolved crime, and it's still the topic of conversation even all these years later, what unsolved crime occurred at Glenelg Beach in Adelaide on Australia Day 1966?
10: You've got me there, mate.

0: have no idea.
1: Okay. Thanks for playing.
0: Oh, thank you.
1: Go well. We'll stay in Queensland and speak with Kerry. Hello, Kerry.
2: Yeah, hi, Francis.
1: Does this ring any bells for you? What?
2: Rings a lot of bells. Of course, it's the Beaumont children.
1: It is. Jane, Anna and Grant Beaumont disappeared from the beach on Australia Day 1966. It rings a lot of bells. Were you around at that time?
2: Oh, hell yes. And there's been so many items that come up about, you know, digging up places and digging up cement.
1: Yeah,
2: and all sorts of things, but they've never solved it.
1: They've never solved it. No, it remains an unsolved crime. Okay, so you've got two more to get into the prize pool, and we have a couple of questions left for you. You could do food and drink first, or Neighbours, the TV show.
2: I'm in trouble on both, Francis.
1: No,
2: believe in
1: yourself.
2: Movies.
1: movies.
2: There's nothing left on movies, is there?
1: No, we've done those.
2: Yeah. Oh, just try Neighbours. Okay. I'm pretty hopeless.
1: Okay. Have a listen to this. This is the theme from Neighbours. And tell me which legendary Australian performer was the voice.

0: Kerry, whose voice is that?
1: I'll just have a quick. It's not Jason Donovan.
0: No, it's not Jason Donovan. It's someone who was a bit older than Jason at the time. But thank you, Kerry.
1: Thanks, Francis.
0: Have a great morning. Certainly, Dave has got it right on the SMS. Let's speak with Brett, who's calling in from Thailand this morning. How are you, Brett? Good morning.
2: How are you?
0: Where in Thailand are you?
2: Nonga Sai.
0: Is that where you live? Is that home these days?
2: Yes, absolutely. About 2 hours north of Bangkok, it is.
0: And there's been a lot of rain in your part of the world of late.
2: Bangkok had a lot. Yeah. We've had a bit, yeah. But, it's been... It was raining just not long ago. But, we're getting through it.
0: Well done. Well, good to hear. Now, do you know who sang that song? Who sang the theme for Neighbours?
2: I'm going to say Barry Crocker.
0: It is Barry Crocker. That's right.
2: As soon as I heard it, I go, "Yeah, that's Barry."
0: Barry Crocker. Barry McKenzie rides again.
2: I grew up. I was born in 72, and I grew up on Neighbours.
0: Yeah, me too. Yeah. Well
2: Kylie
0: done.
2: Minogue or Danny. Kylie Minogue.
0: Yeah, Kylie it was. Okay, so you got that right. So we need to go to our food and drink question, and then we're into extra time. So can you tell me, the plantain is mostly closely related to which other common fruit?
2: The plantain.
0: Yeah, it's part of the particular. Well, it's mostly related to which other common fruit, which people have in there, is sort of universal.
2: Guava?
0: Not a guava, but thank you for playing. And hey, good to hear that you're listening in from Thailand.
2: Absolutely, mate. I do it on the web, you know.
0: Good
2: on
0: to
2: the,
0: hear.
2: On the app, sorry. Yeah.
0: Stay well, mate. Talk soon. 1300 800 222 as we speak with Rita in Bendigo at the back end of the four quiz. Good morning, Rita. How are you?
3: I'm not too bad. Thanks, Francis. And yourself?
0: I'm really well. Plantains. They're closely related to which other common fruit?
3: Well, they a fruit that comes from a plantation by the sounds of it. I have the stab at a banana.
0: Yes, it's a banana. Well done.
3: Thank you.
0: Well done. Okay, so we're into extra time here, which means that you've got two other extra questions to answer, and then you can be in the prize pool. Here we go. First, the extra time question is a food question. Used as a culinary ingredient, what is the edible lining of the stomach of a cow or a sheep called? It's not something I ever like to eat, but people do like it because it's rich in iron and other things that are apparently good for you.
3: Horrible, and my grandmother cooked it.
0: Tripe. It's tripe. It smells awful.
3: It's gross. It goes with liver and bacon. Oh. I like bacon, but you know the smell.
0: I do know the smell, but I've got to confess, I do like a bit of a black pudding. So if it's cooked, I don't like to be there when it's being processed and produced or cooked, but I don't mind a bit of black pudding, which all that stuff's in. So maybe, Okay. And our final question for you is a true crime question. So which forest became synonymous with the seven murders for which Ivan Milat was convicted in 1996?
3: The Langolo State Forest.
0: It is. Well done. You are in the prize pool. You've come in late and you've swept the pool. Thank you. Stay tuned. We'll find out if you're our winner.
3: Thank you very much.
0: And thanks to everybody who played the four quiz. And we'll do it again tomorrow morning. Thanks to everyone who texted through as well. Joyce from Perth was right there with tripe. So it was Neil and Alexandra. Wayne knew it was bananas. Jenny and Glenbrook did as well. So thank you for all of that. And we'll do it again tomorrow morning. Here's Paul Kelly. It's ABC Radio Overnights. Good morning.

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0: Noel has given us a call from Udlow. I think that's the way I pronounce it properly, isn't it? Noel, good morning to you.
2: That's correct. Good morning. Love your program. When I can't sleep in the night, I listen to you.
0: Oh, thank you.
2: I've got some very good health, lifestyle, well-being information relating to using air fryers.
0: Oh, please do. I need all the help I can get.
2: This is great. You need to study it. The best website to do a research is bioinsight.com and look for glycation. The brown, flavoursome, tasty stuff is called glycation. And in high quantities, it distributes itself across your body and is a very nasty substance which produces AGE, giving you an advanced glycation end product. It's actually the surface of the liver which is turning brown because of excessive carbohydrates and sugars. It's the corruption of protein when mixed with sugars, heat and air, hence a dry heat. Air fryer.
0: So I shouldn't be using an air fryer if I want to avoid glycation? Is that what you're saying?
2: Absolutely. That's my recommendation, and I can't believe that it's in the face out there, because this glycation gets into your body fluids, comes into your heart, gets into the structures of your artery, and there is your atherosclerosis.
0: Oh, I don't need that.
2: I can talk to you for hours on this topic. Everybody should be looking at this.

0: biologyinsight.com and have a study of glycation.
1: Okay, I'll do that before I use the air fryer again. Look, thank you, Noel. But sausages in the air fryer do taste really good, I've got to say.
2: This is Overnights with Francis Leach.
1: Even when they tell you it's good for you, it's not good for you. Jenna McLeod, our mistress of trivia, is with us here and pop culture. Are you an air fryer person, Jenna? Welcome.
3: I don't have an air fryer, but you know what would be good? Speaking of plantain chips. Have you had those before?
1: No.
3: Oh, there we go. Get a plantain. You can find them in specialist places.
1: You can.
3: Make a nice, because it's sort of like a savoury thing.
1: Yes.
3: So it makes a good chip.
1: I'll give that a go. I mean, I do like a sweet potato one. It's nice.
3: Oh, yeah, they're good too.
1: Yeah.
3: Oh, man. And chips.
1: And just old-fashioned chips. But your chips have got to be, like, if you're going to do chips.
3: Oh.
1: Just chop them in
3: do the chip.
1: Yeah, do the fat.
3: You know, I got very excited on the way in because when you were talking about Bouncer, the dog, and I went, oh, I've patted Bouncer before.
1: Oh, wow.
3: I was an extra in the 90s on varying things. I was with an extras agency, and so they go, right, you're off to, you know, Ramsey Street, whatever, you're off to this. And so there was one scene where Joe Mangles was winning a gardening competition and Bouncer was there, and what can I say? I mingled with the stars, Francis.
1: Have you ever spotted yourself on reruns of Neighbours? God, there I am, petting Bouncer.
3: Oh, my gosh. I would not be able to tell you when or what the circumstances were.
1: What other programs did you manage to be an extra on?
3: There was a couple of movies. There was Rose Against the Odds, which was the Lionel Rose story, and they just kept getting me in as varying. I was Italian, I was Spanish, I was Australian, I was English in the background. I was in a movie called Father, which had Max von Sydow in it. Won a best, won a movie
1: Max
3: award.
1: Max von Sydow? Did you say?
3: Yeah, Max von Sydow was in it.
1: Oh,
3: I wasn't in the scene with him. I was just playing a dead body.
1: Some of your best work.
3: That was great work. I'll tell you why.
1: Did you like the TV series Extras?
3: Ricky
1: Gervais, did that bring back a few memories for you?
3: Absolutely. I knew a few people on that, so as well.
1: Jenna, we're here to talk pop culture trivia and things that are happening. Fringe Festival on in Melbourne.
3: Yes.
1: It's about to get underway.
3: It is.
1: And there are fringe festivals all across the country, and they're such important staging grounds for artists and performers to sort of try things out, maybe get their first foot in the door as a performer and go on to great things.
3: That's it. I mean, there's a few shows that I've already picked out because I like picking things out by the title or the concept. And so straight away, look, one of my friends, I instantly went, you know what? It's called Camper Van. It's an Ozploitation horror musical by Geraldine Quinn, who's amazing as a performer. I went, right, that's it. That's going in straight away. It's a musical on an Ozploitation horror genre. And then I'm going straight after that to Dune, but worse, it's called.
1: Dune, but worse.
3: So it's like the movie Dune being played live, but worse. So the picture is like somebody in a sleeping bag being a sandworm. And I went, you know, that's completely up my alley because I love it when there's something that's like a movie retelling but live. It really gets me. There's been in the past something else that I saw at Adelaide Fringe, which was Speed, the movie, but on a bus. So he was live. They did it on a bus.
1: They did it on a moving bus.
3: No, it wasn't moving.
1: They just did it on a bus.
3: It was just on a bus.
1: What a brilliant idea.
3: And so there's like props and things going past as if we are moving.
1: Oh, that is so good. Was it good?
3: I loved it.
1: Well, we want to talk to you as well. 1-300-800-222 on the other side of the news. Maybe you've participated in full participation film experiences too, like the Rocky Horror Picture Show.
3: Yes.
1: Or the Blues Brothers.
3: I know there's so many little cinemas out there.
1: Doing their the Astor in Melbourne does a dance along with Talking Heads, Stop Making Sense, where people get up and dance.
3: That's right. I'll tell you about one that I do as well, but that'll be after the news.
1: It will be. 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
1: ABC News, I'm Tanmaya Navada. Financial Counselling Australia is urging banks to respond with genuine hardship support for customers struggling to keep up with rising interest rates. The Reserve Bank Board has voted unanimously to lift the cash rate to its highest level in 15 years at 4.6%. RBA Governor Michelle Bullock has acknowledged the rise will add to people's current levels of financial stress. Coordinator of the National Debt Helpline, Vicky Staff, says lenders and utility providers need to work with their customers to find what support works best for them.
2: We do encourage industry to listen to what their customers are telling them and also what is actually going to work that is sustainable for people to help them get onto the other side of this and back on track.
1: Tech companies would have to immediately report rogue AI incidents to both the affected organisations and Australia's cyber authorities under new standards being developed by the federal government. This follows the news that the OpenAI agent breached an Australian Medicare data portal back in June. OpenAI said it was an unintended breach and today released a public apology and pledged to do better, saying in a blog post, "We are sorry and are working to do better." University of Sydney AI ethicist Dr. Rebecca Johnson says an apology can't be used to purchase immunity.
3: I would push back on the AI did it or the rogue AI or the autonomous agent. The agent is a piece of software that was built, configured and deployed by OpenAI. So OpenAI is the company and the corporation that must take responsibility and accountability for anything that their agent did.
1: A former United States special counsel has told a Senate hearing that his investigation had proof beyond reasonable doubt that Donald Trump had engaged in serious crimes against the US. Jack Smith brought two since-dismissed criminal cases against the president over his alleged attempts to overturn the 2020 election and his alleged mishandling of classified documents after his first term. Mr. Trump has denied he did anything wrong. Mr. Smith has told the hearing he stands by his decision to bring charges against the president.
4: If asked whether to prosecute a former president today based on the same facts, I would do so regardless of whether that president was a Republican or a Democrat. The charges against President Trump were the result of the evidence.
1: UK Prime Minister Andy Burnham has delivered his first Labour Party conference speech since entering Number 10, laying out his plan for the country. His wide-ranging address covered care, pensions, housing, welfare, electoral reform, Brexit, energy and water. Mr. Burnham says he's ready to do things his predecessors wouldn't.
5: Hope comes from honesty, and we will have hope again. But first, honesty. It comes from saying the things politicians usually avoid. I will say it straight. Britain has been on the wrong path for a long time.
1: US mother Lindsay Clancy has appeared in court for the first time since her murder trial fell apart earlier this month, with lawyers on both sides arguing how to proceed with the case. The 36-year-old has admitted to killing her three children in 2023, but she pleaded not guilty to murder, arguing she had postpartum psychosis at the time. Her defence argued that the judge should use his power to declare her not guilty, but prosecutors say the state met its burden in proving her guilt after 12 jurors failed to reach a unanimous verdict during the trial. The next hearing will be in November. Back home, Victoria's corruption watchdog has issued a warning to political parties and candidates ahead of the state election, saying it's a time of heightened vulnerability. Georgia Lenton-Williams reports.
6: IBAC Commissioner Victoria Elliott has issued a letter to political parties and candidates alerting them to corruption risks in the lead-up to November's election. In the letter, Commissioner Elliott urges candidates to act with transparency and keep detailed records, particularly when dealing with people making donations. She says it's essential that parties and candidates remain aware of the approaches that can be used by people or organisations to improperly influence decisions through lobbying, pressures, favours, donations or gifts. Victorians head to the polls on November 28th.
1: And in sport, cricket New South Wales's likely nominee for the Cricket Australia board is Ed Cowan, says his state isn't opposed to privatisation on principle. Cowan looks set to replace Cricket Australia chair Mike Baird as the state's nominee on the Cricket Australia.

0: the board after the former premier announced he was resigning from his position. ABC News.
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3: Good morning, welcome to Wednesday, 6 minutes past three on the East Coast, 24 to three in South Australia and the Northern Territory, and 6 past 1 in the West. And I'm here with Jenna McLeod, the queen of pop culture, and talking about movie sing-alongs, movie act-alongs, movie reproductions on stage, and those great times that you've been to see something that can't possibly work on stage. And it does. Like Shakespeare in 44 Minutes that I saw, the one person show doing, you know, different parts of Shakespeare. All in one show, single read.
4: I love that. I love those sort of things.
3: Yeah.
4: Did you ever go to any of the, like, the Blues Brothers or Rocky Horror shows?
3: Blues Brothers, yes.
4: Where you would dress up?
3: Yeah. I didn't do the dressing up. I was there with a friend of mine who was mad for it.
4: Oh.
3: He went as Jake.
4: You never dressed up?
3: No, I wasn't a massive fan, but I did go along because it was for probably like you, Janet, in Melbourne for a while there in the 80s, late 80s, it was a regular event at the Valhalla Cinema in Richmond initially, and then it moved to Westgarth, and it was a regular for about 25 years every Friday night after midnight, and I had a couple of friends who loved it. So I occasionally went along for the crack, as my Irish cousins would say.
4: Yeah, there you go. Well, I was in Ballarat at the time, so we'd sort of occasionally pop along. And
3: did you dress up?
4: I would always dress up.
3: Of course.
4: You know, you gotta. All you need is a black suit and a white shirt and a little black tie and a nice black hat, and there you go. You're done.
3: And you then have to get up and dance and reenact a certain scenes.
4: You have got to shake your tail feather. That's very important. So that and Rocky Horror as well?
3: But my daughter, generationally it's amazing because my young daughter, 24-year-old daughter, loves it. And she regularly, when it was being done in that sort of fashion, what is that called, by the way? Is there a term for it when people go along to a movie, particularly to sort of participate and act out or dress up
4: Shadow casting?
3: Shadow casting, that's what she calls it. Yeah. That's right, yeah. And get up and actually do the lines and act out the scenes, like, in front of the, yeah.
4: What part does she play? What's her fave?
3: She's Janet.
4: Oh, well, hello.
3: Yeah.
4: Funnily enough, being Janet, I never was Janet. I do magenta.
3: Fair enough. 1-300-800-222. If you've been involved in that, if that was your thing, I'd love to hear from people who used to go along or still go along to those sort of reenactments or shadow cast events.
4: Yes. And even if you are part of a film society or something, because I had a look. Screen Australia says there's roughly 368 cinema businesses operating across Australia. So hundreds of individual cinema complexes, over 1,100 screens out there across Australia. And roughly a third of them are independent cinemas. So there's lots of little cinemas dotted all across Australia. And I want to know what individual things happen there. So it might not just be screening. It could be a screening with a little something extra.
3: And also the other one that was big at a time, I don't know if they still do this, but it was, who was the crew that used to voice over?
4: Double Take.
3: Double Take. Now explain, Janet McLeod, what Double Take used to do, because it was brilliant.
4: Oh, yes, they used to re-voice. So Des Mangan and I can't remember the other person's name, they used to take the audio out of

0: Some B-grade movies.
1: Yeah, well, they did a couple of them. So there was the Hercules Returns was one, and they just put the voices in again. But funnily enough, it's something that I would do at Ballarat with my friends anyway before we even knew the double take existed. We just do it for our own amusement.
0: So just fade the volume down on a movie.
1: Yeah. In fact, my friend Jeff and I do something which sometimes people align with double take, but we don't revoice. What we do, we've got a show called Cinema Fiasco. And what we do, Francis, is we show absolutely terrible movies, usually at Cinema Nova in Melbourne, and we provide a running commentary while the movie plays. And we sit there in the dark with the microphones and laser pointers, and we point out all the things in the background that the people might have missed.
0: What a great idea. And I guess that's like the sort of like the extras DVD on...
1: That's exactly what it is. So we kind of like... we started off by racing down the front and David and Margaret, telling everybody what the movie's like, what to look out for, things the audience gets to do. For example, if there's a full moon, they get to howl. If somebody says, let's get the hell out of here, everybody cheers.
0: Richard has sent through a photo of himself as Frankenfurter and saying, oh, did we dress up? Oh, yes, you did, Richard. Very, very looking great, by the way. Julian's in Armidale. Good morning, Julian. How are you?
2: I'm not bad, thank you. Former theatre employee. There was a couple from Kyneton in Victoria who saw The Phantom of the Opera at the Princess Theatre 500 times, and they finally gave her a free ticket at the end, wasn't that fine?
0: It took 500 appearances to get a freebie.
1: Wow. That's right.
2: And there was another couple that had travelled the world seeing the Rocky Horror Show, both the film and the stage show, and they used to connect Rocky Horror memorabilia. They became a nuisance to the theatre management because he accused them, the manager, of pinching the Rocky Horror publicity from the theatre. They were fanatical, and he used to drink up to the Rocky Horror Show at the old Valhalla, and then it moved to the West Garth Theatre after the Valhalla burnt down. Yes. And there must have been hundreds and hundreds of film screenings on the Rocky Horror Show.
0: Yes, it's still going. In fact, can I just get breaking news from Richard, who is obviously clearly loves doing this. The Astor in Melbourne is showing Rocky Horror in mid-November for its 50th anniversary. So that's going to be a full court press dress up and dance along, without a doubt.
1: I wonder if there's...
0: Thanks, Julian, for your call.
1: We'd love to hear from people other places in Australia, like where are they doing that as well?
0: Yes, and with other films.
1: Oh, my gosh. Oh, you know who did something recently? You know Maynard?
0: Maynard F. Sharp Krebs.
1: You bet.
0: Former colleague of mine from Triple J. Absolutely.
1: Former colleague of yours. He did a screening of Starstruck, the 1982.
0: She's got body, she's got soul, that
1: she's
0: one.
1: She's got body, she's got soul. It's the monkey in me that makes me want to do it. So he did I saw on socials, he did a screening of that and then did sort of new wave DJing afterwards. And it looked so much fun. And Maynard, I'm definitely going to message you because I think we need to do it in other places as well.
0: Bring it around here. Bring it around to our part of the world. Janet McLeod, our queen of pop culture, is with us. Rita in Bendigo. I'm sorry, Rita. I forgot to mention that you are our winner for the four quiz from earlier. So, Rita, call back. You've got the coveted ABC fridge magnet coming your way. So make sure you do that. 1-300-800-222. We'll play the four quiz again tomorrow. Isn't this what the D-Gen did with Barge Arse and the olden days?
1: Absolutely. I was just thinking that, that of course.
0: It's from Matthew who's texted through.
1: Barge Arse was it's funny, isn't it, when you think about it. There was another show called Bluey. Prior to Bluey the cartoon, there was Bluey, which starred Lucky Grills. And so the D-Gen used to re-voice it. Thank you very much, Tony Martin, for this great contribution to pop culture. And the olden days, which was old episodes of Rush, which I used to watch, I remember, with my mother as a child. We loved that. And so they were the re-voicing, and they were very good at the revoicing, just matching the lip movements to the words.
0: Phillips texted through, and this is a good point that he makes. He says, Francis, I'm surprised that Spinal Tap never attracted the cult movie status audience viewing times as Rocky Horror did. After all, the 11 position on the amp is a classic. I agree. I mean, it never quite got the same...
1: Yeah, not to the same degree. It definitely cult status. Like, every time there was a screening, people, every musician I know certainly went along.
0: Yes, I and or watched it a million times and knew it inside out, like I did. 1-300-800-222 is our number if you want to tell us about the films that you maybe have had special affinity for, played dress-ups, went along to stage productions of.
1: That's it, or sing-alongs.
0: Surely Grease has had a run at this.
1: Oh, yeah. Well, Grease started out as a stage production.
0: It did, yes.
1: There you go. There's a bit of trivia. There you go. Tick. Janet's done her job. Right. Okay. The sing-along, have you ever gone to one of those sing-along ones?
0: I've been to the Talking Heads one a couple of times.
1: Oh, and you've danced a lot.
0: Oh, God, yes.
1: Oh.
0: Yes, absolutely. So the Stop Making Sense, the Jonathan Demme film from 1983, 84, around that time. One of the great live concert films. And there are, it is a shadow cast event there of sorts where people get up and dance along with David Byrne and do the sort of,
1: And massive suits.
0: Massive suits. A lot of massive suits. Soundtrack's unbelievable, of course. You get to sort of like pretend you're in Talking Heads for a bit.
1: It's interesting, isn't it, that these the experiential cinema events have become a thing, because when you think about it, that's how cinema started, really. When you early days, my mother would tell me about going, and there'd be, of course, you'd have the cartoons, you'd have the documentary, you'd have the newsreel, and then there'd be the main attraction, and maybe somebody would be playing the organ as well. There might even be like somebody with a dog trick or something like that. So it'd be an entire thing.
0: Kate's texted through here on 0437 774 774, and Janet McLeod, she's got a great story for us. I was recently in London, and out at Battersea Park, they actually recreated Riddell High from Greece, complete with Ferris wheel and playground entertainment, and had the film playing on a big screen. Everyone dressed up in 50s gear.
1: Oh.
0: That sounds incredible.
1: This sounds fantastic. Oh, you know, there was a great recreation of a drive-in experience recently. State Library Victoria did it as part of their children's program, and kids got to make a little cardboard car, and then they went for a little journey around the library, watch out, everybody, Wombat's crossing, and then somebody's going across in an outfit. And then they got to go to a drive-in and watch a movie. So they sat there in their little cardboard cars and watched a 30-minute movie. How good is
0: great.
1: That?
0: Janet McLeod, a Queen of Pop Culture, is with us here talking to you. 1-300-800-222. Your movie experiences, have you been involved in shadow casts? Have you gone along to performances where people have got up and involved? Have you been to maybe some fringe shows where people have tried to have fun recreating their favourite movies? Or maybe you just were part of a film club or film society, or a film club that was just obsessed with one film. Like, were you in a Blade Runner club or something like that, where everyone just talked about Blade Runner for endless hours? Scott in Blacktown. Hello, Scott. How are you?
3: G'day, mate. How are you going?
0: Well, are you a Blues Brothers guy?
3: That was the back in the days when the VHS first came out.
1: Oh, yeah.
3: That was the first VHS video I ever watched.
1: And did you pause it to learn the dances or anything like that?
3: No, we watched it, and I just fell in love with it. I've seen it a million times. I've shaken me tail feather a few times.
1: Great.
3: After
1: that.
0: Is it the film you've watched more than any other, Scott?
3: Yeah. Oh, the Blues Brothers comes on, I can watch it. If it's on, I'll watch it.
0: Yeah, it's your film.
3: Yeah, it's just resonated brain somehow.
0: It's amazing how some films, or just there's one film that can just sort of capture your heart like that.
1: Yeah,
3: you just relate to it because it's got a bit of everything. It's got a bit of everything.
0: Yeah,
3: there's a bit of a bit of car chases and gunfire and
0: everything you want in a film.
3: Yeah, the end of it's absolute gold. When the SWAT team and the they're casual as in the elevator.
1: Yeah.
0: Good on you, Scott. Thanks for being part of our program this morning.
3: No worries. Enjoy your night. Thank you.
0: Scott there in Blacktown. 1-300-800-222. Janet McLeod. We've got this one coming through as well. Morning. I went on a push bike pub crawl all around Fitzroy, right down the through Collingwood, Richmond. Incredible dress up as well. As other people join in, was a birthday. Ended up with 100 bikes, push bikes. They have an event in Melbourne where you go out in the nude.
1: Oh, yeah, the nude bike ride.
0: Yeah.
1: Yeah, I've never done it.
0: It's not too late.
1: I'd have to get a bike.
0: Fair enough.
1: That's why I've never done it.
0: Getting nudes is the easy bit.
1: Oh, that's the easy part. Yeah, I could have, yeah, I just don't have a bike. Oh, if only. Oh.
0: The sort of orchestration of silent films is kind of part of that too, isn't it?
1: Like, yes, yeah.
0: We've seen a bit of that in recent times where people have rescored Metropolis.
1: That's it.
0: Was a film that I didn't go, but it was on at the, I think it might have been at the Palais Theatre in Melbourne, where they had an orchestra doing the full score for that epic German film from the 1920s.
1: That's it. And Bluegrassy Knoll used to do Buster Keaton movies. So those live experiences with the cinema backing is really great. Yeah. So, yeah, that's what now I'm really looking forward to Melbourne Fringe Festival.
0: Indeed. If you've got some recommendations of the things, if people are heading to Melbourne, are in Melbourne, that they might want to check out if they're going to Fringe?
1: Well, apart from if you come next Wednesday to the Geraldine Quinn's Ausploitation movie musical Campervan, I'll be there on Wednesday next week. So there you go. And Dune, but worse.
0: Just the title is just the best.
1: It is. It just made me laugh when I heard it. There was...
0: It's really, really good. Hey, it's been great hanging out, Janet.
1: It's been great hanging out, Francis.
0: We'll talk to you again soon.
1: See ya.
0: Janet McLeod, our queen of pop culture, with us here on ABC Radio Overnights. Hope you're having a good morning, whatever it is that you're up to.

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0: We're at 25 past three on the East Coast, 5 minutes to three in South Australia and the Northern Territory, 25 past one in the West. Back in the 70s, the late 70s, the Eureka Hotel in Geelong put on the film How Do They Come? Of course, which Peter Tosh, I think Mick Jagger was in that one. And before they put on the film, the reggae outfit Pressure Chop played Geelong Rastai. That's a great idea. Have the band play before the film, get everyone vibed up. I think we should do more of that. Keep them coming through if you had any special movie events that you went to or you performed or participated in the shadow cast of a film somewhere. Going to the movies dressed up. Did you go as a character from Star Wars? Or maybe a character from The Godfather? I don't know. Whatever your bag is, give us a message. 0437 774 774 is the number for that. I'd love to hear from you. Coming up in a moment, we're going to speak with Nigel Fair. He's a professor of cybersecurity at Monash University. And we're going to talk to him about how the current crisis around security of our big institutions like Medicare has got the government and all of those organisations scrambling for a response to make sure that rogue AI agents aren't digging into our databases, our information, or in any way sort of undermining Australia's cybersecurity. So he's got some ideas on that. Nigel's going to join us on the program in just a little while. We'll get Nigel on the phone in a sec. We'll get Jen Cassidaly to you now. This is beautiful. This is called Changes.

0: This is Overnights with Francis Leach.
1: ABC Overnights, Francis Leach with you on this Tuesday. Artificial intelligence is the story of the year. I mean, if there's going to be a phrase that one of the great dictionaries is going to claim as the phrase of 2026, it will be artificial intelligence. I'm putting money on it now. But in a more serious tone as well, it is the phrase of the year because it is so problematic and so challenging to which future direction we as human beings take. And we need to catch up fast because the pace of change is moving at such a rapid rate that it's a little bit dizzying. And the recent revelations that OpenAI's agents had attacked Australia's Medicare system, and we inadvertently found out about it a lot later, has really freaked people out. And rightfully so, because if they're doing it to Medicare, where else is it happening? And do we know about it? And when will we find out? Well, Professor of Cybersecurity at Monash University, Nigel Fair, joins us to have a chat about all of these issues and what the way forward could be. Good morning, Nigel. How are you?
2: Hey, Francis. I'm good, thanks. Maybe AI will be the Time Person of the Year.
1: It could be. The very first Time Bot of the Year.
2: Yeah, maybe.
1: I mean, we can joke about it, but it is pretty serious, isn't it? And a lot of people feel rightfully a little bit helpless and a little bit directionless because everything is happening all at once.
2: Yeah, no, I think so. I think we've gone from evolution to revolution with how it's changing our lives. And there's probably people out there like dabbling in AI, using some of the LLMs to write a cover letter for a job, or you know, redo their CV, or write an email and those sorts of things. But really, they're barely dipping their toe into the water of the power of it.
1: Indeed, and that's when we see these stories like what happened with OpenAI's bots or agents that tried to explore Medicare, which is such a fundamental part of Australian life. What do we know about what happened and what consequences or lessons we can draw from it, even with the very, very minimal information that we have?
2: Well, you're right. We have very minimal information. All that we know is that OpenAI created a agent, an AI agent slash bot, and it went to the Services Australia part of the website where there was Medicare statistics available. And this is where it gets a bit grey. We don't know whether it compromised or bypassed any security details, or it just figured out how to get access to information there. Of course, the government has told us there's nothing revealing there that's sensitive, that's identifying to an individual, rather just saying sensitive data was gathered.
1: But that's enough to be a concern. In any other circumstance, it will be a serious concern that something as fundamental as Australia's Medicare system, with so much detailed, private and personal information, is vulnerable. And we don't really have a response as a nation yet on how to protect it.
2: Well, I think that's going to be the first lesson learned out of this when it all gets washed up and put out there. Look, from a democracy perspective, it's great that we have de-identified and aggregate information for demographers and other researchers available. I think it's good for open government. But maybe now we need to start thinking about how much de-identification and scrubbing actually is taking place and what we're putting out there for people. And I would like to think that will be one of the things that they'll look at, of, you know, are we doing it just right at the moment? Are we opening up too much information?

0: you know, if it turns out that indeed there wasn't much security that was bypassed, then maybe we need a little bit of security around this stuff.
1: Is it becoming like an arms race of sorts between AI development and how quickly these models are becoming more sophisticated and our capacity to respond? And the rapid response time is shortening all the time. So you're always playing catch up in a security sense. And that becomes impossible at a certain point, doesn't it?
0: Yeah, I think there's a couple of things to unpack with the responses. Firstly, us as Australia, Team Australia, we didn't know this happened. It took till OpenAI told us some 3 months afterwards. So I think the next question is, how did OpenAI know that their AI agent had gone rogue and done this? That's the first thing. Secondly, how come we don't have any checks and balances in place? And if it turns out that the data that was accessed really wasn't that serious after all, and we don't want to invest in that, then that needs to be a discussion and a decision. Government needs to bring us all along for the ride. And then you sort of get the, well, you know, who else is doing it to us and using these tools, and why do we or don't we know about it?
1: Nigel Fair is with us, Professor of Cybersecurity at Monash University, talking about the OpenAI breach of Medicare and the consequences of that, and our future preparation for any future attempts from rogue agents or AI operatives having access to sensitive information. I mean, at the very extreme end of pessimism, Bill Gates, who knows a few thing or two about future technologies, because he basically invented, the launch pad for the sort of technology that is artificial intelligence, has called on US federal legislators to regulate the development of artificial intelligence, saying the technology left unchecked could, quote, cause a billion deaths and no one thinks self-regulation is enough. I mean, if Bill Gates is saying that, I'm worried. Like, I'm really worried. Are you?
0: Yeah, I think it's, you know, and he's not the only tech person coming out saying that we need to have a big deep breath and a pause on this. I think the issue surrounding that is this, going back to your point before about an arms race, this is an arms race between the US and China about who can develop the best models the fastest and deploy them for various geopolitical and commercial and other means. So I don't see either of those, and everyone else is just not in the game, every other jurisdiction, including Australia. So we're relying on those two jurisdictions to sort of work together. I don't see that happening with some sort of guardrails. You know, the last thing we want to do is have roadblocks. I don't think we want to stop, but I just think we need to slow a few things down. The issue we have for Australia when it comes to trying to do something is we're just a small jurisdiction and these are overseas brands, and any legislation or regulation or anything else we put in is pretty meaningless.
1: So do we need to get to a point where those key actors, so China and the United States, at a point as they were between the Soviet Union and the United States in the Cold War, where the theory of mutually assured destruction became the means of deterrence? So both countries recognised that each had the capacity to destroy the other, and therefore, in a way, it made the use of nuclear weapons a bad idea because it would only ensure their own destruction as well. Are we heading towards that?
0: Yeah, it's an interesting analogy. I've not thought about it before. It's not a bad one. And I think probably the way to look at it is if we went around the clock back 6 months ago, the LLMs and the agents weren't as powerful as they are today. So who knows where it'll be in 6 months and 12 months and 18 months' time. And, you know, maybe that's where we get to when it comes to tradecraft and warfare, you know, in the cyber environment. And, you know, it'll be an interesting discussion to have.
1: Opposition spokesperson Jane Hume was on Insiders with David Spears on Sunday just gone, and she seemed to suggest that we need to harness artificial intelligence to deal with artificial intelligence, that the only way to cope with the increasing pace of change and sophistication of these models was to basically employ AI against AI. Do you think that that's at all plausible, or is that just taking your hands off the wheel and saying, well, let the machine sort it out?
0: Oh, I think it's somewhere probably in the middle. It's a bit simplistic just making these sorts of motherhood statements saying, we'll just let it do this. It can't happen and it won't happen. If we look at it from a pure cybersecurity perspective, the state-sponsored actors, the serious and organised criminals, they're trying AI to defeat this, whether it's something simple like crafting a phishing email all the way to heavily technical means. we as defenders need to use those same tools and techniques to find the vulnerabilities in our network and then patch them accordingly. And I think that's the stage where we're at now, is that's where the race is trying to discover all the holes we have in our networks, and we have lots and lots of holes, and trying to work out where the critical vulnerabilities lie and then patch those at really rapid rates.
1: From the position of looking at it from a cultural position, the social license of artificial intelligence, is it risk, is it not? I mean, a lot of people can see the upside in how it might improve productivity. It might lead to incredible scientific breakthroughs. It might improve the health and safety and well-being of people all over the world. But if you don't have that social license because people fear artificial intelligence and who's using it, then we're in a real spot of bother, aren't we?
0: Yeah, I think we are. And by extension, a lot of people see artificial intelligence as data centers. And I think we have about 150, 160 data centers in this country, and at least that many again in the planning cycle. And I think when people see those, they go, oh, that's for artificial intelligence. I'm not sure I'm really comfortable with that. Because you need something, in my view, to hook yourself onto about what does this mean. At the moment, it's all ones and zeros, and it's an application on your phone or something you do on the desktop of your computer, rather than sort of work out what does it mean. And I think a part of this, we need to really get into the ethics of AI, and we need to get into the teaching of how to use it in an ethical manner, right starting at school.
1: Yeah, so it means a revolution in the way we deal with our education system.
0: Well, yeah, my fear is, you know, putting my university hat on, we're just going to get to the illusion of learning. When people turn up and can learn, it's great to teach them students AI because they're going to be using AI in their job, but when they start using AI for their assessments, then that's not such a good thing. So I think we really need to look at going back to the pen and paper scenario of exams.
1: So in a way, the revolution of artificial intelligence and what it brings is going to force a simplification of other aspects of the way we live our lives in order to make sure that we keep that balance. Is that a strange way to look at it?
0: No, I think it's the way we have to look at it. We otherwise it'll just become all consuming.
1: Nigel Fair, thank you for talking to us here on ABC Radio Overnight. Just to finish, for people out there who are lying awake at night, literally worrying about this stuff, give them one silver lining about what artificial intelligence is going to offer us in the future, beyond all the problems that we're trying to deal with as it starts to sort of really establish itself as a dominant force in our culture and economy.
0: I think people should, I'm not going to say play with it as a wanting of a better word, and they should look and see how it can improve their lives. As I mentioned, they might be applying for a job, they might rewrite their CV, they might want to arrange their calendar so they get the best out of their day. I think it's all the little things that you can do with it at this stage of people's lives to bring your home productivity up. That's where I see the silver lining. It's just having a look at it all, and you know, when you're going on holidays, putting in where you're going and your route, and getting suggestions on restaurants and things to do and all that sort of stuff. That's where I see the benefits.
1: At least then we know it's working for good, not evil. As they might say,
0: absolutely.
1: Get smart. Good to speak to you, Nigel. Great to get your insights on all of this, and we really appreciate your time today.
0: Thanks, Francis.
1: Nigel Fair there, from Professor of Cybersecurity at Monash University, talking to us about the challenges of artificial intelligence off the back of the news that AI agents from OpenAI had been running around and playing in the sandpit around Medicare and getting into the system there and causing a lot of people a concern that maybe Australia was more vulnerable than we even thought we were to artificial intelligence. It's ABC Radio Overnights.
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1: ABC Overnights, Francis Leach with you, and it's time to go looking at the skies, our night sky, with Dr. Martin George, who is with us again, Chair of the International Development and Elections International Planetarium Society, and in beautiful Alston, Tasmania. Martin, how are you?
3: Very well, thanks, Francis. How are you?
1: I'm really well. There's always something going on up there. Tell me about Japanese spacecraft using lasers on an asteroid. That sounds like something out of a film that I haven't seen.
3: It does rather, doesn't it? It was quite an achievement, actually, Francis. This is quite a few weeks ago now, but it was the Japanese spacecraft called Hayabusa 2, which is a remarkable spacecraft. It obtained some samples of an asteroid at one point some time ago and dropped the samples back to Earth in a capsule, dropped them down to the ground, and it continued on through the solar system. And now it's gone past an asteroid called Torifun, just a few kilometers across. And the experiment was a great success at firing a laser from a distance, twice actually, at 20 kilometers out and 15 kilometers out, to reflect off the asteroid to measure its distance. Now, this was an amazing achievement, partly because the spacecraft was traveling at 5 kilometers a second relative to the asteroid. So it was sort of zooming past, and it did it on its approach. Now, you might think, well, what's the point in doing this? Well, there's a couple of things that you can actually learn from this. And one is you can actually obtain a much better idea of the exact position and orbital path of the asteroid. And this kind of thing could be very, very useful for future space missions to asteroids. But there's another one, and that is to be able to judge its size. You really need to know its distance. And a really good example of this happened when Apollo astronauts were on the moon. And because the moon doesn't have an atmosphere, it's really hard to judge how far away something is. You know, on Earth, we can judge that by something looking hazy in the distance, and objects in the foreground are sharper and less hazy because we have an atmosphere. But, for example, on the moon was a rock that they could see, a large rock a long way away, or a much closer rock that was actually much smaller. And so they did have this problem, and it's a really interesting thing to think about. Even distant objects look sharp and not hazy because of no atmosphere. Well, out there in space, if you see an asteroid in your field of view, is it a bit bigger and farther away, or a bit smaller and closer to the spacecraft? So this actually helps to measure the size of an asteroid. And they only hit it twice, actually. They fired the laser many times, and they got no reflection, then no reflection, then no reflection. Then over a period of just 2 seconds, two of the laser beams got a reflection. So it was an amazing thing. I'm sure there were a lot of cheers at Mission Control when they saw this this reflection come through. So it was a great experiment, and it paves the way for all sorts of similar things to happen in the future. Great stuff.
1: Incredible, really, when you think about it. Now, just in terms of defining our terms here, an asteroid is a piece of rock in space, but what defines it as an asteroid?
3: Well, basically, that's what it does, really. The asteroids were objects that were first found in the early part of the 19th century. And actually, it's interesting to think about why they were being searched for. It turns out that at the time, there was an obvious gap between Mars and Jupiter. Well, there still is a big gap between Mars and Jupiter. But astronomers were wondering about that and thinking, oh, is there a planet in there, in that gap, that we haven't seen? And finally, on the 1st of January 1801, the director of the Palermo Observatory in Sicily, Giuseppe Piazzi, found an object that was moving in relation to the stars, and he discovered the first asteroid, and that turned out to be the largest, a bit over 900 kilometres across, and it became called Ceres. And then more and more were found. One was found in 1802, then 1804, then 1807, and there was a bit of a gap till 1845 before number 5 was found. But now we know of thousands upon thousands of these objects. The vast majority of them orbit between Mars and Jupiter, but there are others that can cross the orbit of the Earth and other planets. And maybe that's a topic for another time, about asteroid collisions with Earth. And one of the famous ones, of course, was the one that is said to have caused the demise of the dinosaurs 66 million years ago. But there is a distinction between asteroids and comets, whereas asteroids are basically rocks. rocky objects. I'm simplifying that a bit there, but they are basically rocky objects. And comets are icy objects, are much less dense objects. So comets, of course, the most famous one being Comet Halley, 15 kilometres across, basically like a dirty snowball. So there is a distinction between asteroids and comets. But, yeah, we know of a very large number of asteroids, and we'd like to know a lot more about them too, and we're learning all the time.
1: So with this technology that the Japanese spacecraft Hayabusa 2 has been using, are we then able to map out the path of asteroids? For instance, if we are concerned about potential collisions with Earth, will this help us get an early warning on any potential collision?
3: Well, yes, that can actually help toward that as well. The best early warning we've got is by observing an object way in advance of any possible collision with Earth. So there are a lot of projects to look for these objects all the time. Certainly what Hayabusa 2 has done has shown us that out there in space we can get the distance to from the spacecraft to the asteroid worked out very, very accurately. But coming back to basics, astronomers are watching for objects, and once they've got enough observations of an object, they get a much better idea of its path through space. You might have heard from time to time that astronomers have worked out that the probability of an impact of an asteroid is one in several thousand or something years from now, or decades or hundreds of years from now. And then eventually they decide that it's not going to hit us at all. And that's because we get a much better idea of its orbit the more observations we make. So the earlier we observe these objects, the greater, more time in advance we've got of the object's close approach to Earth, the better off we are in terms of estimating the probability of a collision. But again, that's probably a topic for another time. But once again, what Hayabusa 2 has done is really quite remarkable. And I'm sure there were, as I said, there would have been lots of cheers at Mission Control when that happened.
1: No doubt. Dr. Martin George is with us here on ABC Radio Overnight. It's our favourite astronomer talking to us about what's in our night sky. Now, Mercury is an easy target in the evening sky at the moment.
3: Yes, for people looking out at the sky in the evenings, there's a beautiful view over to the west at the moment with not only Mercury but Venus as well. And Venus is the absolutely brilliant object that is actually brighter than all of the stars. It reflects a lot of sunlight. It's got a lot of clouds on its. It's got a lot of clouds that reflect a lot of that sunlight. And so it is like an amazing beacon in the west after sunset. But Mercury is not far away. So if you have a look at Venus in the evening sky at the moment, Mercury over the sort of next couple of weeks is going to go past Venus, or appear to go past Venus. And you'll no doubt recognize it pretty easily because it's the next brightest object in that general part of the sky. And it's the best time of the year. September and October are the best times of the year to be seeing Mercury in the evening sky. The exact date varies from year to year, but when we look at it in our springtime or early springtime in the western evening sky, we do get a better view. In fact, we get a much better view of Mercury in general than astronomers in the northern hemisphere do.
1: Why is that, Martin?
3: Well, it's because of the fact that the ecliptic, which is the line that the planets seem to follow across the sky, has a steeper angle to the horizon, to the western horizon, that is. At the time of year when Mercury is farthest from the sun in the sky, Mercury has an oval-shaped orbit. Sometimes it's much farther from the sun than at other times. And so those two factors combine to make Mercury clearly visible, well clear of the horizon around this time of year. So it's a great time to be watching Mercury. And in fact, many people have never actually identified Mercury because, you know, you look at Venus and it's a brilliant object, as I mentioned, brighter than the brightest stars, and you can tell which one that is easily. Mars has that lovely red colour, although some stars are red. There's a little bit of confusion there. But Mercury is one of the harder planets to actually completely identify. So we do get a better view. So if you have a look over to the west in the evenings at the moment, we've got Venus and Mercury. But going back to Venus, if you've got a really good pair of binoculars, something like magnifies 10 times or more, you'll see the crescent phase of Venus. It's sort of on our side of the sun at the moment, so we're looking at mostly the nighttime side of Venus. But you won't see that detail on Mercury unless you've got a very good telescope, and Mercury will appear as a crescent through a good telescope after about mid-October. But the main thing is to actually identify Mercury. And there's a famous story that you probably heard of, the famous astronomer Copernicus, who put forward or promoted the idea that the planets moved around the sun. This is hundreds of years ago. And it's often said that he never saw Mercury because of the hazy skies in his native Poland. And he once wrote, "For nature has denied those advantages to the inhabitants of the colder regions, where the air is less clear, and where, moreover, due to the great obliquity of the sphere, Mercury is more rarely seen." That translates into, "I can't see Mercury very much at all." But some people have interpreted that as he never saw Mercury. That's unlikely. He probably did spot Mercury, but in order to collect these observations together so he could get his theory together properly, he was using observations of Mercury that were made in clearer areas. So that's what he was implying, that he was using observations by others. That didn't actually mean he specifically never saw Mercury himself. So that's probably just a story that he never saw Mercury. I hope he did.
1: Yeah, if anyone deserved to have seen it. Yeah, if anyone deserved to have seen it, he did. Now, can we have a quick look around our current night sky, Dr. Martin George?
3: We can, yes. Over to the north there, we've got a very bright moon. It's only just a few days past full moon, so it is making some of those fainter objects in the sky rather hard to see. But above and to the right of the moon, in our northeastern sky, we have that fabulous constellation of Orion the Hunter, with the three stars in a row in the middle forming his belt, and also the base of the Saucepan, which appears the right way up for us in the southern hemisphere. We've got Saturn over there in the sky, over there in the north, the northwest, and swinging around to the very low point down near the eastern horizon. Mars is just coming up for observers in eastern Australia, and swinging farther around, we have the Southern Cross over there in our southeastern sky, tipped almost completely upside down and not visible for people in the northern, far northern parts of Australia because it's below their horizon. But here where we are, we have a nice view of the Southern Cross, even though it's tipped at a crazy angle. So do go out and have a look. And of course, once the moon's gone away or it's not so bright, you will see over progressively over the next few mornings, you'll see more stars because the moon won't be causing that sort of light pollution effect around the sky. But do have a look at the moon with binoculars, though. Look at some of its craters and mountains. Binoculars are a fabulous tool in astronomy.
1: They certainly are. I've got a pair and I'm out there all the time. Good on you, Dr. Martin George. Always a pleasure speaking to you about what's in our night sky.
3: Great for me too, Francis. Talk to you next time.
1: Dr. Martin George, the principal astronomer who speaks to us regularly, chair of the International Development and Elections at the International Planetarium Society, here with us on ABC Radio Overnights.
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1: And I hope you're having a good morning, whatever it is that you are doing on this this Wednesday morning. Still to come on the program, we are going to be talking next hour about the Overton window. Now, are you familiar with the idea of the Overton window? It's an interesting political concept, how policy ideas that were once maybe on the fringe moved to the mainstream. How what is in the centre of culture and the centre of cultural acceptability shifts, and how that actually happens. How we normalise otherwise ideas that were once considered maybe dangerous, or events that we once considered to be unacceptable, or behaviours that were considered to be unacceptable, how that actually changes. It's a cultural phenomena that's been written about a lot, and it's certainly one that plays a huge part in politics. And we'll speak with Joshua Black, lecturer in Australian Political Studies at the University of Canberra. about the idea of the Overton window and how it's changing. Also, we'll be talking next hour about the huge breaking news out of the UK in the world of sport that Manchester City, the club that's won countless titles, Premier League titles, Champions League and others in the last decade and a half, have been found guilty after an exhaustive investigation of 115 breaches of the rules when it comes to financial fair play, to put it in a more broad terms, but it has enormous ramifications for that club and for football more generally. And we'll talk to Tariq Panja from the New York Times, chief football writer from the New York Times, good friend who knows this story better than most about that. That's all coming up here on ABC Radio Overnights, but right now it's time for the latest from the ABC Newsroom.
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8: Up the creek.

0: He suggests a rate rise is estimated to cause an immediate 5% reduction in home purchases and that it takes more than a decade to fully recover from the shock. Senior economics lecturer Dr. James Graham says several factors are making it harder for young Australians to enter and stay in the housing market.
1: If nothing else had happened, we may have seen a sort of exit of investors from the housing market, freeing up more homes for first-time home buyers. But that's happened at the same time as these rate rises, which have been the more damaging thing. So recent data does suggest that home buyers are kind of exiting the market at a faster rate than our investors.
0: Federal government departments have been ordered to bolster the cybersecurity defences of their legacy systems after last week's OpenAI Medicare hack. The boss of the Home Affairs Department has directed all agencies to conduct a rapid stocktake of older systems and introduce a target to reduce their usage of legacy technology. Acting Home Affairs Minister Richard Marles says government systems must keep up with the rapid changes sparked by artificial intelligence. US President Donald Trump says he does not want to work with Chinese President Xi Jinping on governing AI technology. Mr. Trump is meeting with tech executives at the White House today to discuss AI amid concerns about the risks of the technology to the public. He's repeatedly downplayed those worries and stresses the importance of maintaining the country's competitive edge over China. Mr. Trump says he discussed AI, or what he calls superintelligence, with Mr. Xi when he visited the US last week, adding that he has no desire to collaborate with Beijing.
2: A lot of people say, let's do it together with China, but then they're going to be able to immediately gain access to things that we know that they don't know. But we do work with them in so many ways. Whoever wins superintelligence wins. You know, it's an expression. Whoever wins superintelligence wins.
0: British counter-terrorism police have confirmed that no explosives were found in vehicles searched during an investigation into a suspected bomb plot near a US-run military base. Police say a quantity of petrol has been recovered at the scene around RAF Fairford, and searches of properties in London have been carried out. Five men remain under investigation after being released on bail. Counter-terrorism detectives are investigating multiple lines of inquiry, including whether the suspects had a link to Iran, which has denied involvement. The head of France's far-right national rally says historical allegations of anti-Semitism against him are part of a total war against the party ahead of next year's presidential election. A report by an investigative outlet alleged Jordan Bardella made anti-Semitic comments in private messages more than a decade ago. Mr. Bardella, a close ally of presidential frontrunner Marine Le Pen, has dismissed the claims.
3: For several hours now, I have been witnessing not just a political assassination attempt. I see all those who are piling on, and I see the entire political class, starting with the left and the far left, mobilizing against me. We won't be lectured by those people.
0: A Tasmanian court has heard that the man who sexually abused Grace Tame as a child sent their messages from during the time of the abuse to social commentator Bettina Arndt. Scott Wallen reports.
4: Nicholas Vester was convicted of sexually abusing Miss Tame when she was his student in 2011. In 2022, he was charged with three counts of using a carriage service to menace, harass or cause offence. Miss Tame today told the Hobart Magistrates Court she was worried the comeuppance he referred to in his tweets could have included sharing their messages from the time of the abuse to humiliate her. The court heard that Vester sent an email to Bettina Arndt in 2017, which included a document of his and Miss Tame's Facebook messages. Miss Arndt interviewed Vester in a video titled Feminists Persecute Disgraced Teacher in 2017. Vester was found unfit to stand trial this year, but is facing a special hearing.
0: And English Premier League soccer club Manchester City has been found guilty of all charges related to serious breaches of financial rules from 2009 to 2018. The verdict by an independent commission says the club arranged sham contracts with a number of its commercial partners, as well as relying on sham agreements to artificially inflate the club's revenues and reduce its costs. City has also been found guilty of the majority of charges in relation to its failure to cooperate. The club says it will appeal the verdict. This is ABC News.
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6: Hey, good morning to you wherever you are around the nation. It's 6 minutes past four on the East Coast. It's 24 to four in South Australia and the Northern Territory, and six past two if you're in the West. Hope you're well. Big news out of the UK. Huge news in the world of sport just breaking in the last hour or so. And that is the news that Manchester City, the football club that has dominated the English Premier League for the better part of a decade, has been found to have breached the rules of the Premier League on 115 occasions, which is going to lead to significant penalties and a possible relegation for the club after it has been found guilty of financial irregularities and basically being willfully determined not to contribute or be a willing partner in discussing the issues with the Premier League. And it's going to have incredible fallout. Tariq Panja, he's a good friend of mine, global sports correspondent with the New York Times, formerly with the Manchester Evening News. I think we've managed to get Tariq in a queue at an airport on returning to the UK. Hello, Tariq. How are you going?
7: Hey, Francis. I've just made it onto a train, and about 2 hours ago, I was in Copenhagen at the European Football Club's annual meeting. And why I'm telling you that is because Ferran Soriano, chief executive of Manchester City, was there, and he'd been peppered all day with questions about this, and didn't really want to engage with the press. And the story broke as he was sitting in the meeting room there.
6: Well, that must have been a moment. People knew it was coming. It was kind of leaked a few days ago. But you've read the document now, Tariq. Is it more stinging and more damning than was first expected, that the sort of level of the breaches, the amount of money involved, the way that Manchester City has gone about this actually is more severe than we first thought it might be?
7: I think we had an idea that it was going to be damning. When you see anything on paper, this is 40 pages, some of it is redacted, so we don't have names of individuals. What we do have is the number. In US dollar terms, this is $1 billion worth of sham contracts that have underpinned the growth of this football team, this sporting institution, a postcard for the Premier League, one of the greatest teams ever to play football, all of it built on sham contracts. I think this is a very dark day for Manchester City and a true stain on the national game here in England.
6: Why does this matter? People in Australia might not understand that in a marketplace with football, soccer, where players are going to and fro from different clubs for huge money, and it seems like a laissez-faire approach to the way that money's spent and how players can be bought. Why does Manchester City's financial arrangements matter so much here? What rules have they broken?
7: What they've broken are, first of all, telling the truth. That is just a basic rule, whatever the rules were. And then in the Premier League, you also have these rules called in different guises, financial fair control mechanism that all teams have to adhere to, and it limits the amount of losses a team can have across several seasons. And the reason for that has been, you know, to stop indebtedness or teams to fall into bankruptcy and everything like that. When you have 20 teams in the league adhering to the rules, and you have one effectively, to quote an email from, I guess, one of your compatriots, Simon Pearson, Australians on the board of Man City, "We can do what we want." That is a major rule breach. Football is a game of rules, whether on the field or off the field. And this club apparently didn't think these rules applied to them. And they City were really nowhere when it came to this level of, when the United Arab Emirates and Sheikh Mansour came to their rescue in 2008.
6: No, they

0: Worked, and obviously the trophies flowed after that. Sergio Aguero's famous goal in injury time in the last minute of the season in 2012, and then 2014, and then they go on a run between 2017 and 18, and just keep racking up Premier League titles. They win the Champions League as well. I mean, what does it mean for that decade of English football? It's hard to understand how any of it. Do you hand the trophies back? Do you put asterisks next to the name of the club at the time? What becomes of it? It feels like it's just ripped a giant hole in the history of the game.
1: It does definitely that. It's spoiled. That's for sure. I think even most rose-tinted Manchester City fan will have to recognise, even if they don't want to, that this is basically a kind of cheating. So that's not good. And then what happens next? It's an open question. We're still waiting for a sanctioning hearing to take place and the sanctions to be revealed. And you know, a mix of things could happen moving forwards. Expulsion from the Premier League being the most extreme. Points penalties, fines. But then you know they are, as one of the books around Manchester City, published by David Conde, are richer than God. So the financial penalties won't be too serious. But really, from a reputational point of view, it is in tatters. And from the risk of points penalties, relegations, everything, all of that is live. And then looking backwards, I don't know. We've not had this situation in England before where you have trophies being taken and then redistributed to different teams, and that will be a first. However, elsewhere, Italy, for example, there was a scandal in 2006 involving referees in some of the bigger clubs. Juventus was stripped of two of its titles. One of them wasn't reallocated, and the other was given to Inter Milan. But even then, as the recipients of those, it's a heavy asterisk, isn't it?
0: Yeah, it was the same situation here in Australia in the rugby league, National Rugby League, when Melbourne Storm was basically stripped of its titles for breaching the salary cap. But they weren't reallocated necessarily, but those titles were just null and void. And I guess the same was in the Tour de France with the Lance Armstrong situation. He was stripped of his titles, but they weren't reallocated. You've worked, Tariq Panja, you worked in Manchester for the Evening News. You know, understand better than most the history of the club and what football means to that city and what it's going to mean to the people there. Can you give us a sense of just how traumatic this is going to be, particularly for the fans of Manchester City?
1: Well, they've never had it so good. I don't think any fan group has had it as good as the Manchester City fan base in the modern history. But you have to also remember where they're coming from. This was a team that was kind of known for its kind of spectacular failures over its modern history, really. Pratfalls, making mistakes, falling down to the second division or third division, really, not so long before Manchester City was bought by the UAE. And then it was almost like the finger of fate had picked them like a lottery winner when the Sheikh's minions appeared at the door of Manchester City and said, well, it's you, we're buying you. And it's been some ride for them. They've won absolutely everything. They've had some of the best players, some of the best performances, trophy after trophy, and now all of that is in the mud. And from a more meaningful Manchester point of view, there's been huge amounts of redevelopments around that part of East Manchester. Billions of dollars spent on infrastructure, not only on the team but the road here around there. They've almost remodeled the whole part of town. And bigger point here is also that the current Prime Minister, Andy Burnham, he was the mayor of Manchester and was very close to this regime as well. So this kind of scope of this thing is enormous.
0: It certainly is. And in terms of what might happen there, I mean, could we see the Abu Dhabi group move away, just decide this is too hard and walk away? And what are the consequences of that?
1: I think we very much could. Because it's very hard to be honest, in this moment, like in the kind of white heat of just seeing the report being published, seeing how any of these people have any credibility to endure and to carry on there. Any of those sponsors on the hoardings around the stadium. The stadium is named after the main sponsor, principal airline of the U.S. He's caught up in this. Khaldun Al Mubarak, the chairman of Manchester City, is also like a very senior as a gets executive for UAE Inc. If you want an advisor to the ruler Mohammed bin Zayed, you have to wonder
0: Sounds like we might have lost Tariq Panja there, but I think we get a sense from him about what he thinks is going to happen.

It's Rick Panchin, global sports correspondent with the New York Times. He's back online, I think. We might be, no, we're not. We've lost him. So we might leave it there with Tariq, but you get a sense of what's happened here. Huge news out of the UK that the Manchester City have been found guilty by an independent Premier League commission of serious financial rule breaches covering the period 2009 and 10 to 2017, 2018. And that is going to reshape English football very significantly. We'll watch that news over the next couple of days as it unfolds. And a couple of boys who'll be stinging at this news wrote and sang this song, City Fans Oasis, some of their own advice.

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1: Yep, I couldn't believe how it began.
0: I couldn't breathe when he jumped in.
1: I couldn't stop bawling my eyes out.
0: And that finale.
1: That twist.
0: I was in stitches.
1: Really? I had to watch through my hands.
0: I couldn't look away.
1: Are we talking about the same show?
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4: Welcome to your Wednesday. It's 21 past four on the East Coast. It's 9 minutes to four in South Australia and the Northern Territory, and 21 past two in the West. Now, you might hear people use the phrase the Overton window when they're talking about politics or the big issues of the day and how people's attitudes are changing. And it sounds like there's a round window, there's the square window. It sounds like something off play school, the Overton window. But it's not. It's actually a political and philosophical idea about how attitudes change and how we begin to accept different and maybe more radical views in a way that maybe people previously didn't. So what is the Overton window? How does it work? What's the sort of cultural dynamic involved? Joshua Black is here to help us. He's a lecturer in Australian political studies at the Vice Chancellor Centre of Public Ideas at the Uni of Canberra. And he's been good enough to be up early with us this morning. Hi, Joshua. How are you going?
5: I'm good, Francis. How are you?
4: Oh, well, it's one of those phrases that gets thrown around and people vaguely understand what they're talking about, but don't quite have a definition they can go with. So if we're going to define what the Overton window is, can you give us a sense of what it might be?
5: Yeah, I think I can. I mean, it's really a model of explaining political change. And I think you're right to say that it is, it's vague, it's pretty fluid. It's one of those terms that we sort of, it's just in the white noise of the culture around us, and we can sort of pick it up and use it as we like. But it basically assumes that you start by changing the language or the debate around a particular problem. That changes the electoral pressure. You change the policy and you change the country. So it's sort of a language-driven approach to explaining political change. And it probably owes a little bit, I guess, in the longer run to that classic line from Wittgenstein, the limits of my language are the limits of my world. There's a bit of that about the Overton window and its attempt to explain change.
4: Can you give us an example of where it's sort of like played out in quite vivid circumstances?
5: Yeah, I mean, the example that I think is fascinating to use to test whether the Overton window actually makes a lot of sense is emissions trading in Australia, the sort of very rapid rise and rapid fall of emissions trading schemes as a strategy for reducing carbon emissions and tackling Australia's contribution to global climate change. The idea itself of an emissions trading scheme took decades to develop and to be popularised by public policy experts. It was proposed by both major parties at the 2007 election, and within 3 years, the policy proposal had become so complicated, so torturous, so divisive, that the then coalition opposition had moved very rapidly away from emissions trading, and the Labor government of the day was sort of shockingly at the time, following them in that direction. And although Australia did briefly have a sort of national package for addressing climate change, which included a $23 price on carbon, that policy we know didn't survive a change of government. And, you know, the Overton window can be used to explain every one of the twists and turns in that messy policy story if we want it to. You know, the sort of, as you say, the round window, the square window, the diamond window, you know, you can have the progressive or the conservative or the reactionary window. But actually, when we're talking about the Overton window shifting in that story, we're talking about very complex processes that sit underneath that story.
4: Can you explain to me who Joseph Overton was, who came up with this idea, and what was the catalyst for it? Was there a particular event that he was observing that really sort of, was the illustration of what this theory was?
5: Yeah, so Joseph Overton was an American electrical engineer

0: by training. He took a role at the Mackinac Center of Public Policy, which is based in Michigan. It's one of the big public policy institutes in the sort of central northern part of the United States. And he spent a good part of the 1990s. He was a libertarian by instinct, but he spent a good part of the 1990s and early 2000s with that public policy institute. The motivating issue for him, I think, was really education policy. He was a libertarian in all things in all things American education policy specifically. So someone who I suspect had pretty strong views about the federal government's role or lack of role in delivering education in the US. Joseph Overton died quite young in a light aircraft crash, and at the time he died, there was nothing to suggest that the Overton window, which bears his name, was going to be this sort of catch-all term that so many people use. I think he'd have been probably quite shocked to know that all around the world, policy wonks and policy experts, and particularly progressives whose politics were very different to his, use his name to as a sort of vital aspect of explaining political change. I don't think he would have predicted that at all, somehow.
1: Joshua Blacksmith is lecturer in Australian Political Studies at the Vice Chancellor Centre of Public Ideas at the University of Canberra. And we're discussing the idea, the concept of the Overton window. Now, think tanks are all about trying to set public policy to, drive agendas, policy agendas and political agendas. When did they start to emerge? And are they central to how we've come to understand how these Overton window shifts?
0: Yeah, absolutely. I mean, the rise of the Overton window as a concept, its proliferation in our sort of approach to talking about policy is exactly coeval with the sort of massive explosion of think tanks from about the late 1980s onwards. Think tanks are a much older feature of global politics, and particularly in the realm of diplomacy and foreign policy. I mean, we've seen big, very long-standing think tanks in various parts of the world, but there's this massive proliferation of them from about the 1980s, and they do help to set the agenda, to sort of become very loud, noisy voices, deliberately so, loud voices in the important debates of our times. And I think climate change is an important example of that. So many of the twists and turns in Australia's tricky history of carbon reduction policies owe their origins to the passionate advocacy of think tanks of both left and right persuasions. So it's absolutely no accident that the Overton window has become massively popular at the same time that think tanks have been making a much larger contribution to national policy debate.
1: And it's an interesting dynamic, isn't it, Joshua Black, around think tanks and the demand for media and content, and the algorithmic world we live in, where where outrage and antagonism is rewarded in terms of being pushed to the top of people's feed. So, with say traditional media desperate for content, desperate for story ideas, you set up a talking shop, and you present yourself as a legitimate voice, and you get an opportunity to then proselytize your views in that environment. And at the same time, the established media offers you some form of legitimacy by airing your views.
0: Yeah, absolutely. I mean, I think one of the things that makes the Overton window such a sort of reflexive concept that people reach for is the fact that it's sort of vague enough to make sense in a really messy and crowded media landscape, right? You can sort of, if you're a think tank or if you're a policy celebrity, and I think of, sort of leading advocates on specific policy issues, if you're a policy celebrity and you've got a sort of big following on social media, or you've got an effective YouTube channel, or your podcast is a massive hit, then that trickles through the more traditional legacy media platforms, and it can help shape debate. It can help shape the way that a government in power sees a particular problem and understands what it needs to do to respond. So I think, the Overton window makes sense to us. It's very often reached for by people to explain political change, because it does sort of cut across or explain multiple avenues for people's presentation in a very crowded, messy and unpredictable media landscape.
1: It does. There's the Overton window. You can do the Stefan Ovic window, where you just interview some absolute right-wing crazy and just smash right through it and end your career.

0: that window. I wouldn't recommend too many people open that one.
1: Good to talk to you, Joshua. I'll talk to you soon.
0: Thanks so much, Francis.
1: Joshua Black, lecturer in the Australian Political Studies Unit at the Vice Chancellor Centre of Public Ideas at the University of Canberra, with us here on ABC Radio Overnights.
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1: So what's in that window? There's a bear in there. Maybe there is. Did you know that there is an opportunity for you to vote for your favourite fat bear? I'm not making this up. With the AFL Grand Final was last week, and the NRL Grand Final is next weekend, but there's another massive contest that's drawing to a close. Today marks the end of Fat Bear Week, an annual popularity contest featuring bears of Katami National Park in beautiful Alaska as they beef up for winter. That's right, they're stacking on the pounds to hibernate. Matt Johnson is the Interpretation Program Manager at Katami National Park and Preserve in Alaska, which hosts Fat Bear Week each year. Matt, welcome to ABC Radio Overnights.
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3: It's explore.org. 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
1: That's where we need to go, fatbearweek.org. Now, tell me about what we see when we watch the bears in their natural environment.
3: What you're looking at is the bears gathering at Brooks Falls in late July. Typically in September, they're dispersed more, so you'll see them spread out, but they tend to gather together at the falls in late July, mid to late July, and that's not normal behavior for bears. They're usually loners, but they tolerate each other at the falls because there's a plentiful amount of salmon in the park. It's one of the last wildest populations of salmon and bears left on the planet.
1: Well, I've got explore.org/livecams up, and I'm watching a beautiful, majestic brown bear splashing around in the water, obviously looking for a feed.
3: Isn't that amazing? They have different patterns and styles. There's a dash and grab. You know, some bears are snorkelers. They have particular areas that they like to go in. They'll sit under the falls, some bears, and other bears will be on top of the bears, on top of the falls, waiting to catch a fish. They're so fun to watch.
1: They're incredible to watch. I'm really enjoying this. How many bears do you know might be in the park, and what's the status of the bear population? Is it fairly healthy? Give us a sense of the state of play there.
3: It's a healthy population around 2,000 bears that we estimate. Katmai is an intact ecosystem. It's very large for a national park. It's the size of Yellowstone and Yosemite combined.
1: Wow, that's massive.
3: Yeah.
1: And in terms of looking after the population, is it difficult? Is the habitat in fairly healthy state at the moment, or have you faced significant challenges, and what might be causing those?
3: Oh, what we see is the bears typically gather in the Brooks Camp area, in particular, in mid to late July. What they're keying in on is the salmon run, the sockeye salmon run that occurs at that time. And they're gaining food to survive the winter. Bears typically need to consume about a third of their body weight to survive the winter. During hibernation, they don't eat or drink anything, and they

0: survive on those fat reserves and live to see another spring.
1: Well, I'm just watching now as a bear is tucking into a large salmon in the stream as it rushes hard past. It's quite amazing to watch. Are there particular bears, Matt, that have become famous through this process of Fat Bear Week and the competition?
0: Yes. People tune in to their favorite bears, and over the years we've had many champions. What is unusual this year is that Chunk, number 32, was bounced out of the competition early. It's a bracket-style competition where you vote for your favorite bear, and he was bounced out early.
1: So this is like March Madness in the basketball, college basketball setup. You do your brackets on your favorite bears.
0: Yeah. Today, there's two champions, a couple of bears that are facing off against each other. Number 9, 10, female. And also 89 backpack.
1: Is there an outstanding bear? Is there like a LeBron James of fat bears who has been a serial winner in this competition?
0: the bear that has won the competition the most times is Otis, and he's a four-time champion, but no one has seen him for a long time. He was older for a bear, 28 years old, and frayed ears, graying. He was probably gone from this earth.
1: Yeah, but he left a champion. Matt Johnson is with us. He is the Interpretation Program Manager at Katmai National Park and Preserve in Alaska. He's online from Alaska. And he's talking to us about Fat Bear Week, which happens each year as the bears prepare for winter hibernation. And you can watch them via the explore.org/livecams website. And I'm watching at the moment. It's amazing. You must get correspondents and people from all over the world, Matt, having a look at this. And you must be, you know, these bears must be like global celebrities.
0: They're so much fun to watch. It's amazing. I just received a note from a woman in Pennsylvania, where the park did, and she said, "It sounds ridiculous that sometimes something so simple can bring so much joy, but we genuinely love it. We love the bears, and the key to their survival is this park's healthy ecosystem, the clean water running down from the mountains, and the healthy salmon and bear populations here."
1: It's extraordinary. Can I ask about, you know, using the park? Is it, you know, human beings and bears don't mix that well, do they? So you don't want people in close proximity to bears, but do people use the park to hike and to enjoy? Or is it, abundant in bears, it's best not to go?
0: Oh, no. People definitely enjoy hiking, and that's one of the best things you can do here, especially in the Valley of 10,000 Smokes. Is an amazing place to go. And one things that you can do to be safe around brown bears are to hike in a group, stick to an established trail, and make a little noise along the way. The one thing that you don't want to do is surprise a bear. They don't like surprises.
1: No, I bet they don't. And look, we have sharks. We deal with sharks in Australia. You deal with bears. So we've got our own predators to watch out for. But I think your predators are much cuter than ours. They're such beautiful animals.
0: Yeah, yeah. People love tuning in and watching the bears and learning about them. They're just so charming. People come back time after time to see the webcams and look at their antics. They're so fun to watch.
1: I'm just watching it now, and bears taking a bath in the flowing stream of the river is quite special. Look, it's wonderful. How is this competition now run from here? Who is decided as the Fat Bear of the Year?
0: Voters do. So we have until 9 p.m. Eastern time in the United States to vote for your favorite bear. And the competition ends 9 p.m. Eastern Time, United States, tonight.
1: And remind people where they can go to maybe have a vote and have a

0: with some of their beers and put in a late vote.
1: That's at fatbearweek.org.
0: Fatbearweek.org. It's very straightforward. And of course, you can vote up from overseas as well. It's not just, you don't have to be Alaskan, you don't have to be American, and no one's going to steal your ballot.
1: Yeah, people. There are more people turning in from around the world than we've ever seen before. The votes in this year's competition are approaching 2.5 million people. And typically, around 11 million people a year will tune into the cameras. Hundreds of articles written, over 100 plus countries, people watching their cameras.
0: It's amazing. I'm absolutely thrilled I've discovered it. Thank you for the work you do, Matt, and good luck with the rest of Fat Bear Week.
1: Thanks for tuning in.
0: Thanks, Matt.
1: Thanks for having me.
0: Matt Johnson is the Interpretation Program Manager at Katmai National Park and Preserve in Alaska, just speaking to us on the line there about Fat Bear Week. And you can vote fatbearweek.org. You can go to the live cam that I'm looking at now, explore.org/livecams, and it'll take you to the Katmai National Park. 80 cameras in the park, in and around where the bears like to hang out in the water, and it is amazing to watch. No, it's quite special. Have a look at it this morning. It'll put a smile on your face for sure. ABC Overnight's Francis Leach, coming up very soon. We are going to do the State of the Nation, where we look at the big stories that are happening around the country as we get ready for a Wednesday. First, though, Deborah Conway

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2: Well, it's 13 minutes to 5, 17 past 4 in South Australia and the Northern Territory, and 13 to 3 in the West. Time for State of the Nation, where we have a look at the big stories from the last little while around the country. And it was interest rates yesterday that once again were top of mind, with the Reserve Bank raising them for the fourth consecutive time this year. But Reserve Bank Governor Michelle Bullock hopes the pain will be worth it and can't rule out further rate rises. Asked directly about the risk of a recession, the Reserve Bank Governor said she hopes it's not needed. Now, the cash rate is now at a 15-year high since that fourth increase since February. So why are interest rates seen as the answer to sticky inflation, inflation that just doesn't want to move? And what's the outlook like for the months ahead? David Cody from the ABC's Top Stories podcast has more.
3: Interest rates on mortgage repayments are going up again.
4: The RBA has lifted the cash rate from 4.35% to 4.6%.
3: It was all but a fait accompli as economists looked at high inflation sticking around, war in the Middle East pushing up the price of oil, and repeated warnings from the Reserve Bank. The Governor, Michelle Bullock, says it had to be done.
5: We have to do it if we are to bring inflation back down. That's our mandate, and ultimately, in the long run, hopefully in the next couple of years, when we get inflation back down, this will all have been worth it.
3: It means the minimum repayment on a mortgage of, say, $600,000 would be $91 extra per month. It's the fourth time rates have gone up since February, so typical borrowers are paying hundreds of dollars more to the bank each month than they were last Christmas. And the cash rate target that influences what banks end up charging borrowers is now at a 15-year high, though it's still significantly below where it was before the global financial crisis in 2008. During a grim briefing from the Reserve Bank Governor, a reporter asked Michelle Bullock about the risk of a recession.
5: Well, I hope it's not needed. Are there scenarios in which it might have to happen that way? I guess possibly. And the scenario that I'm thinking of there is if inflation expectations get away from us.
3: In its statement, the Reserve Bank Board said some of the inflation risks are materialising. Global energy prices are much higher than previously forecast, higher fuel prices are being passed through to other goods and services, and AI demand is pushing up tech prices. Hiking interest rates is supposed to reduce the amount of money sloshing around in the economy, tamp down demand for goods and services so businesses just can't increase prices as much.

0: At the same time, when inflation sticks around, currently around 3.6%, and workers' wages don't rise as fast, people are poorer. So for many people, it's a double whammy. That's something the Treasurer, Jim Chalmers, is keenly aware of. He repeats the Reserve Bank is independent of government, and he points to what's happening overseas.
1: We do have serious challenges in our economy. Our inflation challenge is being turbocharged by a war on the other side of the world.
0: For the opposition, another rate rise shows the government's failed to manage the economy. Angus Taylor is the opposition leader.
2: The current interest rates are a result of Labor's actions. Let's be clear.
0: Economist Sherelle Murphy from EY Oceania isn't so sure this will be the last rate hike.
3: All these reasons for inflation being high are not easy to reverse. However, every interest rate hike does have a dampening effect on the economy, so we just have to hope that those are enough. But I certainly wouldn't rule out November or a December rate hike, or even a rate hike next year as well from the RBA.
0: Now, anyone looking to buy or sell a property will be watching for a reaction in that market. Typically, rate rises suppress demand as people worry about affordability and the banks are not willing to lend them as much. Of course, the flip side of any interest rate rise is that anyone with a hunk of cash in the bank is going to get a better return. That makes them better off and more likely to spend, and that's one factor that can push inflation higher. The next interest rates decision will be announced on the 3rd of November.
4: That'll be a big day. David Cody there from the ABC's Top Stories podcast. 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To Perth now for State of the Nation, and a number of Perth beaches are closed after sharks started gathering close to shore, attracted by a massive whale carcass. ABC Perth's morning's host Nadia Mitsopoulos spoke with local mayor Gary Mack about the problem that they're facing.
5: The carcass at the moment is beached at the Doggy Beach at the south of City Beach, and it's quite large. It's about 10 metres long, and it weighs several tonnes. I think an estimate from is up to 10 tonnes. So we don't have the plant equipment to remove the carcass ourselves. So we are seeking right now to engage a contractor to retrieve the carcass from the beach, put it on a truck and transport it to landfill where it'll be buried, unfortunately, the poor thing.
6: So you'll be able to take it in one piece?
5: Oh, that's the gory details.
6: Sorry.
5: That I don't have anything on.
6: It's big, right?
5: It is big. And look, one of the other options was towing it out to sea, but that's not regarded as a viable option anymore. That was once we had the various departmental officials down there yesterday afternoon, they made an assessment. And so it is one for really transporting. Scarborough had this problem about 12 years ago, I believe, and it took a while to do it. It was a bit of a messy affair, as I was advised by the Mayor of Stirling. And so I think that it's going to take a little bit longer than we anticipated, but the public has to realise that a dead whale is shark attractant. And as we saw yesterday, and the sharks can come right into shore and into the surf break. Yesterday they had two very large white pointers. And so, people shouldn't go into the water. And even mindful after, because I'm advised that once the whale is removed, there can be whale oils in the soil until they're washed away. So just to be mindful of that as well.
6: How much will this cost? Because I remember when Scarborough did this, it cost a pretty penny.
5: It's going to cost a lot, that's for sure.
6: And do you know how much?
5: Not yet. We're engaging with contractors now and obviously getting quotes and that. But, it is our responsibility and we'll have to pay this. But it will cost a lot. You're absolutely right. And I've been warned by people that were involved in the Scarborough incident, nearly on 12 years ago now, that it is going to be expensive. But, we have reserves and reserves are for emergencies. And, this is an unusual event.
4: Gary Mack, the local mayor, talking about the whale that's washed up on City Beach, which is just not far from Cottesloe, just a couple of breaks around from Cottesloe and around from Fremantle. I spent a lot of time swimming at that beach. Not right now, though. Not with the white pointers at the all-you-can-eat whale feeding fest. That's such a...

0: story. It's WA. Good luck with getting that big whale carcass off the beach. To South Australia now. South Australians woke up yesterday to an unseasonably hot weather forecast. Now, the Adelaide Brekkie team caught up with ABC weatherman Tom Saunders about what was expected to be one of the hottest September days on records.
1: Maximums will climb perhaps up to about 15 degrees above average. So Adelaide, the forecast has been upgraded to 33 now for today. Look, the all-time record for September is 35 degrees. That was back in 1961. But it's a pretty good chance we're going to have our warmest September day in 18 years.
2: And so where would we have to go to get that?
1: Well, 33.7 is what we recorded 18 years ago. We haven't had anything warmer than that in the last 18 years. So if we hit that forecast of 33, then it will be the warmest of September day in nearly a couple of decades.
3: Is this potentially, and this is a long bow maybe, is this potentially a precursor to a long hot summer?
1: It absolutely is, that's right. So, look, the forecast was always that winter and spring we were going to see well above average temperatures, and certainly in September. In Adelaide, temperatures so far this month have sort of been about 2 degrees above the average, and that's the long-range outlook from the modelling for October and November as well. Probably going to consistently see temperatures sort of about that 2, maybe even 3 degrees above average, and then through the summer, also it's expected to be warmer than normal. The main driver behind that is the ocean temperatures surrounding Australia and indeed across much of the world right now are much warmer than normal, and that just transfers additional heat into the atmosphere. So all right. It's not just Adelaide and South Australia. Many parts of the globe right now are seeing well above average temperatures.
0: ABC weatherman Tom Saunders on ABC Adelaide Breakfast yesterday, and for the record, they reached 34.4, the second highest hottest September day on record. To Tasmania, where they're very proud that David Boone, cricketing legend, has been appointed interim chair of Cricket Australia, sparking great excitement in Tasmania. ABC sports reporter Chris Rowbottom spoke to ABC Hobart Dry presenter Lucy Britton about the announcement.
4: If you don't know David Boone's sort of post-playing career, he was chair of Cricket Tasmania for a number of years. He's been a director and a board member for Cricket Australia, very accomplished administrator, actually, which goes under the radar a little bit. ICC match referee as well for a number of years. So Mike Baird, the current chair of Cricket Australia, has decided not to recontest as chair ahead of the AGM that's happening next month. He was unable to garner the full support of all of the states to go on in that role, and that's sort of linked to the Big Bash League privatisation stoush, New South Wales, and Mike Baird and the Cricket Australia hierarchy disagree about the direction of the BBL and privatisation. That's led to New South Wales not endorsing Mike Baird. He stepped down, and that's paved the way for David Boone to be endorsed as the interim chair. So he will be the interim chair until next month's AGM, and the question will be whether or not he wants to be the chair permanently. We did ask him that today, of course. He was very coy. He said he would wait until the AGM to speak a little more candidly on that and whether or not he intended to be or put his hand up to be the chair of Cricket Australia, whether or not the states would endorse him and whatnot. But if it was to unfold that David Boone became the chair of Cricket Australia, what a coup that would be for Tasmania, to have a Tasmanian person and somebody who fights very hard for Tasmania in the top role in cricket in Australia would be a very, very big boon indeed, pardon the pun, given the levers that he would be able to pull for the game here in Tasmania. So,
0: Chris Robotham there, sorry, speaking to ABC Hobart presenter Lucy Britton about David Boone being the interim chair of ABC, of the Australian Cricket Board, or what it used to be called, the Australian Cricket Board, but Cricket Australia. And that's State of the Nation for now. Kate Mead to join us after the news, and she will have a look at the stories that will be in your news feed this morning. It's ABC Radio. It's time for the latest from the ABC Newsroom.
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ABC News, I'm Thanmaya Navada. Financial Counselling Australia says the Reserve Bank's latest decision to lift interest rates will deepen financial stress for those who are already struggling. After four hikes this year, the cash rate

0: sentences of federal government systems. Here's Jack Mackay.
1: Under a new direction issued by the boss of the Home Affairs Department, agencies will be required to conduct a rapid stock take of their legacy systems. They'll also have to implement a target to reduce their use of older platforms. The move comes after autonomous agents from tech giant OpenAI hacked a Medicare data portal housed on an out-of-date system. Acting Home Affairs Minister Richard Marles says government systems must keep up with the rapid changes sparked by artificial intelligence. Platforms with critical functions will be prioritised in the stock take and reviewed by the end of the year.
0: Meanwhile, current and former OpenAI and Google DeepMind researchers have issued new warnings about AI. They say companies are doing too little to protect the world against the potentially disastrous fallout of building self-improving AI systems that could outpace humans' ability to control them. More than 100 Israeli settlers have carried out attacks in a Palestinian village in the occupied West Bank. Chelsea Hetherington reports.
2: Settler attacks forced the Al-Jabassi family to leave their homes in the village of Jalud in July, but earlier this month, Israel's High Court ruled they must be allowed to return. The Israeli army says three police officers have suffered minor injuries during the riots as the Palestinian family was attempting to return to their home. Prime Minister Benjamin Netanyahu says he strongly condemns the attacks on security forces, calling on law enforcement to prosecute the rioters. His government has overseen a rapid expansion of Israeli settlements in the West Bank, claiming biblical and legal rights to the land. Settlements are illegal under international law.
0: Meanwhile, Benjamin Netanyahu also says the country has picked up signs Israel's enemies are planning attacks ahead of the national election in October. He's warned them not to mess with Israel and promised they would face consequences if they attack, without providing specific details. Political opponents suggest Mr. Netanyahu could be using national security as a campaign tool, demanding he brief the Israeli opposition leader, something the Prime Minister's office has said it would arrange. Back home, a man has been charged with murder after police found the bodies of two men 2 weeks apart at a property near Grafton in northern New South Wales. Police say they found the body of a 79-year-old inside the house in Gurranang on the 13th of September. On Monday, officers went to the same property as part of the investigation and found the body of a 59-year-old man inside a shed. The 32-year-old suspect has been refused bail and will appear in court today. The removal of a whale carcass on City Beach in Perth is planned for this morning. Kaysen Ho has the details.
3: The town of Cambridge says an excavator will remove the carcass about 10 a.m. today, more than 2 days after it was discovered at City Beach. Local lifesavers found the 13-metre-long whale on Monday morning, which prompted authorities to close the beach after sighting sharks in nearby waters. Authorities have decided to move the carcass to landfill rather than towing it back out to sea due to weather conditions and the likelihood of attracting sharks. The town of Cambridge is urging the public to stay clear of the carcass and remain outside of the exclusion zone.
0: And in sport, the Socceroos have gone down 4-2 to Brazil in the second of two international friendlies at Brisbane's Lang Park. First half goals to Alessandro Ciccati and Connor Metcalf weren't enough for the Australians against the five-time world champions, who secured the victory in front of a record crowd of more than 52,000. The Socceroos are next scheduled to play friendlies against Qatar and Jordan in the build-up to next year's Asian Cup in Saudi Arabia. And you're up to date with the latest on ABC News. For more, you can head to ABC Listen.
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1: Welcome to your Wednesday morning, 6 minutes past five on the East Coast. It's 24 to five in South Australia and the Northern Territory, six past three in the West. Coming up soon, Kate Mead, ABC reporter, having a look at the stories that will be in your news today. But before we catch up with Kate, we need to find out how the markets are shaping up for Wednesday. And Richard Batt is a private wealth advisor at Ord Minnett, and he's with us here on ABC Radio Overnights. Good morning, Richard.
2: Good morning, Chris.
1: Well, the big news yesterday was the Reserve Bank's decision to increase interest rates for the fourth time this year. What's that going to do as the markets open today?
2: Well, currently, if we're looking at what's happening in the US, the markets are mixed. The Dow Jones is down about a quarter of a percent or 124 points, but the NASDAQ is currently up slightly, up approximately 16 points. But banks are some of the worst performers on the market over there at the moment. Goldman Sachs is down about 1%. And JP Morgan and Bank of America are also lower. But consumer confidence in the US has hit a 12.5-year low as households expect a deterioration in business and labour market conditions over the next 6 months with the Middle East conflict, but also rising interest rates in the US a concern. And we've seen the yield on the US 30-year Treasury hit the highest level since 2002, so it's trading at about 5.61%. And there are expectations from the Reserve there that rates may need to go higher as well over in the US.
1: So that's going to have an increased impact on consumer confidence, no doubt, too.
2: Exactly. And unfortunately, it'll also then potentially flow through here.
1: Not good news heading into Christmas for people who are already counting every cent they've got to try to make ends meet. So, Richard, what are the markets going to be looking like as they open up on a Wednesday here?
2: So, currently, the ASX 200 futures are down about 35 points, which is only 0.4%. We've got gold higher. Spot gold's currently up 1.1% at $4,157 an ounce, and silver and copper are also up slightly. Oil's currently lower. We've seen flows from Saudi Arabia increase after their attacks on its east-west pipeline, and Brent crude is currently down 2.2%, last trading at $102.88 a barrel. And the Aussie dollar is actually fallen below 70 cents. We're currently trading at 69.86 US cents.
1: Thank you, Richard. We'll talk to you soon.
2: Thanks, Francis.
1: Richard Batt, their private wealth advisor at Ord Minnett, with us here on ABC Radio Overnights.
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1: Good morning to Kate Mead, ABC reporter, to look at the news that'll be in your news feed today. Hey, Kate, how are you?
3: Good morning. And you've sent me down a rabbit hole this morning. Of course you have. And it's not about rabbits. It's about Fat Bear Week. You were talking about that and I've had it up on my screen. So I feel a little underprepared for you this morning because I've been watching them catch fish in a river.
1: How did I not know that these cameras were around and I could easily disappear down the same rabbit hole? I'm just watching one now at the corner of my eye. Just in a fast-running stream in Alaska, and just, you know, it is just a salmon smorgasbord.
3: And I also warn on a work computer, just be careful when you type in Fat Bear Week. It will come up straight away, of course, the bears.
1: Click very carefully.
3: Still not a great thing to be doing at, you know, quarter to five in the morning. But thank you for that. I think you've opened up our world.
1: It makes me want to go to Alaska, that's for sure.
3: Not right now, but yes, for sure. Sure, anytime. Right, hey, can I take you back? This is a story that is coming out of WA at the moment, but relevant to anyone that's ever been to school at some point. Did you have a teacher that come up with a really great way of teaching you something about the world? Didn't just say, here's the book, read the text, and then we'll do some Q&A on it or write an essay, but really thought about the way that she could teach or they could teach you.
1: So innovated.
3: Yeah, yeah. Just was clever, you know.
1: Oh, not necessarily in my world. I went to a Christian Brothers College. There wasn't a lot of innovation going on there, let me tell you. It was all a bit stuck back in the dark ages.
3: You were reading the text and being good. Watch out for the ruler.
1: Exactly. Is that it? Or the Christian Brother with the strong right arm that probably really could have been a starting pitcher for the Boston Red Sox and just knocking your head off with a duster, like a blackboard duster.
3: Well, that's not the case now these days, thank goodness. We've had vastly different educational experiences. I had a teacher that taught us about Gallipoli by taking us to a farm that was really hilly and put half the kids on top of the farm with water bombs and the other half of the kids at the bottom of the hill with water bombs, and we had to run at each other with these water bombs. And she said, this is what Gallipoli was like. You guys at the bottom were never going to win. And it was a great way to learn about Gallipoli. I mean, you know.
1: Who got to be the English general sitting on the beach having cups of tea?
3: She did. she achieved quite a lot. I learned about Gallipoli. She had a great day out. You know,
1: she
3: the kids
1: had a
3: were
1: great cup of tea watching as everyone got wet.
3: We had to dress up in our khaki. It was fantastic.
1: That's just blown my mind.
3: Isn't it? So innovation in teaching. And this is kind of what this, kind of not, and also what this story is about. So there's a retired WA science teacher, and she is questioning the role of industry-backed education programs in schools. After children in her class were told gas was the answer and they used plastic straws to drill for oil through layers of bread and chocolate throughout a classroom presentation, right? And she's just kind of, this is just one story and one teacher, but she talked about it was a 3-hour session and it displaced almost a week of a science class. And she, from her experience, she's kind of looking and kind of questioning, and that's what the story is when we have industry funding schools or funding programs, then how we teach them in the classroom. I mean, there were straws and there were chocolates and there were breads used to, you know, go through the drilling of, you know, how drilling is conducted and things like that. But, yeah, this is what the story is about. How are we integrating industry into our school programs? And when there's funding, is it then that, well, you've got to teach it in a way that, you know, shows fun the industry to be all good?
1: If it's a public school and industry money is being used to impact the curriculum, I would say there's an issue there.
3: Yeah, well, it's one that's being looked at. This is a story that's coming out of WA, but the reason why I thought I'd bring it to you this morning was because doesn't matter what state you're in, right? We all have funded programs that are in our schools. And this one's just taking a look at the fossil industry and the role that it plays with children and how they learn about energy.
1: And I guess it speaks to also the fact that our public schools might be not able to meet their curriculum agendas because funding isn't up to what it needs to be. So they look for other alternative forms of revenue to
3: pay
1: for it.
3: Well, look, and to be fair, I can't say that this is out of a public school or a private school. You know, I'm not sure. But it just raises that question, doesn't it, about, you know, how we're teaching our kids and the way in which they're presented the information and then what sticks with them. Well, I've come in here this morning telling you about Gallipoli and a hill on a farm.
1: I love that idea. To reenact history every week. Next week, the Battle of Agincourt with Kate's teacher.
3: Actually, I'd love to catch up with her again and thank her for that. I got a B+. I wasn't overly happy.
1: Did you get out of the trenches? Did you get...
3: I felt like I was unfairly targeted because I wasn't really a sporty kid. I wasn't on the winning side.
1: At least you did. No one was.
3: No.
1: Certainly not the Australian soldiers at Gallipoli. They had to get off and get out of there. It's interesting. I'd love to hear from parents, though. 1-300-800-222. Would you want to know if an industry organisation's in the classroom with your children and involved in their education? And are you happy with that?
3: But do you even know?
1: Well, that's
3: do you
1: it.
3: What I mean? So this is the science class. This is the science class about fuel. Do you know that it's been funded by? I mean, we have so many. Our sports programs can be funded by, you know, state organisations, or, you know, we might have a health and wellbeing class that's funded by a local charity. You know, do we have to peel back a few more layers?
1: And the other thing I'd love to hear from you, 1-300-800-222, if you had a teacher that had a unique teaching gimmick that they brought to bear on, like, Kate's balloon water bombing war of Gallipoli, if only it was that. If you've got a teacher who took you out and did was a little bit left field, did something different and left you with a lasting lesson, because Kate
3: taught you something.
1: Kate remembers it.
3: I do remember it.
1: How was your aim?
3: No, terrible. Like I just said, Francis, you weren't listening to me. I wasn't a very sporty kid. So all of a sudden we had the history, you know, excitable student suddenly needing to use her arm.
1: Was there someone playing Simpson with his donkey, just getting wet kids off the
3: Come on now. Crops. Come on now. I think there were cows and horses in the background too. So, you know, it was legitimate anyway.
1: This one's come through. No, absolutely no sponsorship in schools impacting the curriculum. We were asked about this a few years ago in our school and a resounding no.
3: There you go.
1: All right, inflation, unfortunately, it's the scourge of our time.
3: Yeah, look, it is. And you were speaking in State of the Nation between, you know, 4:30 and 5 o'clock about the interest rate rise. Well, today, just to put on your radar, 11:30 is when we'll get the inflation figures. That's when they will be released for the June quarter. And that will be used, I guess, for people to justify those rates decisions, look at further why and what we could be looking for in the future. So, yeah, 11:30 today, we'll start to see those reactions to that on your local radio as the afternoon progresses.
1: 1-300-800-222. Kate Mead, ABC reporter, with us as we look at some of the big stories of the morning, and we'd love to talk to you about them as well. Give us a call if you've had that experience with your teacher giving you a unique lesson in history, maybe, or science. It could be that too. Now, we need to talk about something here. I've been in WA.
3: Yeah.
1: I need to get the head around a bit.
3: I'm starting to laugh because you said bringing you the big stories.
1: Well, the important ones.
3: It's definitely not something that I would bring to you, which is a big story being a unique gender reveal, because I'm absolutely a hard no more gender reveals, people. Like, we don't need to know. We don't care, but obviously it's a thing. It's not going away. But this one is a story, and it's because the whole community is getting involved out of Kalgoorlie. It's a couple that took them 11 years of IVF, and they are holding a unique gender reveal in the form of an explosion blast at the Super Pit gold mine. And it's happening today. The couple both work at the mine, and all the community have been invited to watch this gender reveal. So they're going to blow something up.
1: And what happens?
3: Well, I guess it'll be pink or blue, maybe gold. Who knows what's going to come out of this? But look, 11 years. I thought it's nice, right? You can sit on one hand and go, ugh, gender reveal, stop doing it. When you see a car that's doing burnouts and it, you know, blows out blue smoke or something, you go, great, this is awesome. Or the cutting the cakes and what's the pink cake and all those types of things.
1: But all we want is an explosion.
3: We want an explosion in a gold mine out of Kalgoorlie. How fantastic.
1: Well, I've got to do something for entertainment.
3: Yeah, well, I don't know. I've never been there.
1: Haven't you? It's great.
3: No, I need to go there. But I think after 11 years, if you want to celebrate every single minute of this pregnancy, you're allowed to do that for
1: good.
3: Sure.
1: Well, we want to report on what happens, people of Kalgoorlie, tomorrow morning.
3: I want to know if it just sprays everyone gold. Wouldn't that be the win of the day? The whole community's out there.
1: Oh, dear. Let's speak with Pete. He's from Oliston. He's out working in his truck this morning. G'day, Peter. How are you going?
4: Not bad, thank you.
1: Did you have a teacher that did something inspiring?
4: Yes, from the science teacher. It seems simple enough, but until you're told it never clicks. The moon rises 55 minutes later each night. So that's how we end up with moons and all the rest of it. And so if you've got visitors, be useful, because you can sort of go outside at the certain time or go to a dark area so they can notice it and see it gradually rise. And particularly at one stage, I was driving tour coaches in the Kimberley, and
3: oh no,
4: on seeing it rise over the horizon, they'd only ever seen it between the buildings.
1: Oh, that must be pretty spectacular.
4: Yeah, something that we take for granted every day of the year. And these people just absolutely amazed because, and so the size of it when it's over, you know, on the horizon, because you've got something to compare it to, it shows how big the moon actually is, where when it's above you in the sky, it just looks like a button.
1: Yeah,
4: you don't think of its actual size.
1: Yeah, look a bit like you're in a sci-fi movie, don't you, when you get it on the horizon like that.
4: Yeah, exactly. And then sort of stories go from there. And so, yeah, that was just amazing, the number of people. I thought they were joking, the first couple that said it to me. But then we noticed with overseas tourists, a lot of them that are growing up in Hong Kong, Singapore, or places like that.
3: I haven't seen it.
4: Yeah, never seen it come up over the horizon.
1: Things we take for granted, but other people never see. Good on you, Peter. Thanks for sharing.
4: No worries. All the best.
1: 1-300-800-222. Kate Mead, our ABC reporter, with us this morning. Look at the stories in the news. The Disability Royal Commission was a couple of years ago, Kate, but still, it's still a long way to go to being realised, or at least the response to it has.
3: Yeah, so there were hundreds of recommendations by the $600 million Disability Royal Commission, and they're yet to be implemented. Now, it was a couple of years ago, it was 3 years ago since that final report was handed down. The federal government initially set up a task force to monitor the progress, but it was quietly disbanded earlier this year. Now, a coalition disability advocate, they've joined forces to push for action, saying the harrowing stories of more than, you've got to remember this, 10,000 witnesses, they cannot be forgotten. And they are saying that the lack of progress sharply contrasts the fast-paced change of the NDIS. So, look, it's these stories are important. We cannot forget. 10,000 people come forward and said, here's my experience of living with disability in Australia, here's the NDIS, here's what's going on here. When there's recommendations, you know, it was 3 years ago and a task force is set up, what's going on? And that's what they're talking about today. What's going on, guys? And do not leave us to be invisible in society.
1: Yeah, the level of frustration must be growing every day that passes and it's not being done or dealt with. Mike's given us a call. He's a teacher. And I think he might have his teacher gave him a unique lesson. G'day, Mike. How are you going?
5: Good, mate, good.
1: Which teacher was it and what was their different, unique approach to educating you?
5: He did a couple of weird things, but it was in year nine and it was a very long time ago. So I remember we had a horse died on the farm and I put the horse on a meat ant nest and it left it there for about a month or 6 weeks until all the bones were chewed off and was bleached. Packed it up into a wool sack and took it to school on a school bus, and then the class spent the next week re-erecting the skeleton of the horse in the classroom.
3: First I was shocked. Now I'm like, can you imagine?
1: Who needs a Lego set? You got a dead horse.
3: Can you imagine if this happened now? You know, country kids, I think, could nearly understand because, you know, like you would see those things kind of on the fart. You know, you would see a death of an animal or you kind of grow up differently or whatever. But can you imagine these city kids?
1: Did you get
3: like
1: the head on the right way, Mike? Did you put it all together?
5: This guy was really innovative. He did a couple of other things too. We actually made a silencer for a .22 rifle out of a Brute aftershave bottle and a 10 cent tooth.
1: You did what? Did you test it?
5: Yeah, we tested it and it fired three times before it blew off the end of the gun.
3: And these are the teachers that stay with us for a lifetime. I'm curious to know, though, do you remember what, like, other than the horse and the, you know, bring it in, what do you remember about this skeleton and putting it together? Like, what did you actually learn about the whole experience? What did he teach you?
5: How it all came together is a skeleton without the flesh on it, of course. So it was actually like a jigsaw puzzle. It was really... tricky to put together, so yeah, it's just stuck with me. And a couple of those things, that like the making of the silencer, which was pretty cool, and you know, he also invented a game called the Northwest Wheat Sheep game, before the game Squatter came out. So we created that game at school and learnt it and played it. And then later on there was a game came out called Squatter, which was exactly the same as the one we'd done in Year 9.
1: I might have learned a lot more in science class if I was in your class, mate. It's so much more fun. Good on you, Mike.
5: Cheers, mate. Have a good day.
1: Thanks for your call.
3: To all the teachers that are listening this morning, see, you can have an impact on a child.
1: Just find a dead horse and a gun.
3: The horse may have some merit, but what did we learn? What

0: how to put a horse body back together without flesh.
1: And boy, I've got a silencer for your gun. Just give me your Brew 33.
0: No. All right. Anyway, that's all I've got for you this morning. I'll leave you in this mess.
1: Okay. Let's catch up with Kate Burridge.
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1: It's 26 past five. It's 4 minutes that's the East Coast. It's 4 minutes to five in South Australia and the Northern Territory, and 26 past three in the West. Kate Burridge joins us. With Kate Mead, ABC reporter. Kate Burridge is Professor of Linguistics at Monash University. Hello, Kate Burridge.
3: Yeah.
1: How are you this morning?
3: Oh, me?
1: Yes, you.
3: Got a bit of a cold. Yes, other than that, I'm fine, thank you.
1: Now, we're going to be talking with you this morning about language that we use only in workplaces, or language that gets used in certain spaces and nowhere else. Like, for instance, here at the ABC, we use a phrase called master control. Or talk to master control, which is our tech guru who helps you out with all the problems you have. But if you said master control somewhere else, they might think that you're going to a special club.
3: That's right. It's interesting, isn't it, how we develop these kind of shared conventions, a kind of in-group code. And I think what prompted this was the fact that these AI agents, these swarms of AI agents are developing their own language. They're deviating from their training language when they chat with each other. So it's quite interesting that they're manifesting many aspects of human linguistic behaviour when they're, you know, in a world together.
1: They're speaking to each other.
3: They are, in a way that we can't understand too.
0: Oh, and this is why it's important that the people that are working on it, I guess, are coming from all types of different industries and backgrounds. Because yeah, there's no one would know if I said, "Oh yeah, Francis has got a crutch in his language." In that, you know, we say that in radio all the time. Stop,
3: yes.
0: Stop repeating the same word, Francis. You don't do that, by the way. You don't have any crutches. But we
1: I'm
0: need
1: pretty
0: to
1: sure
0: fix,
1: I probably do, but anyway. Yeah, that no one would know what that is, would they? No.
0: No one would know.
1: So we want to know from people, what is the unique language terminology in your workplace, or, you know, in your sports club, or even just, you know, even using, you know, sort of, you know, acronyms as well. And speaking in acronyms. People do in workplaces. They just drop into acronym talk. And if you use that anywhere else, no one knows what you're talking about. So give us a call, 1-300-800-222, 1-300-800-222. Your special work language, your phrases, we have master control here. What's one for you, Kate Mead?
0: Well, the crutch one come into to there. You'll have to give me some time. But what I would say is when a text message comes through to me and people are using acronyms, I can't stand it that I have to look it up. I feel like I'm in that age bracket where I'm like, wait a minute, what are they saying? I don't know what. Well, I know what LOL means, but you're getting the gist, right?
1: Yes, indeed. Thank you for coming in this
0: morning. Thank you.
1: Have a great day. Kate Mead will be reporting for the ABC right throughout the morning. Kate Burridge is with us, Professor of Linguistics at Monash University, and we want your calls. 1-300-800-222 is the number. It's news time.
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7: ABC News. Good morning, I'm Simon Lauder. Federal government departments have been ordered to bolster the cybersecurity defences on their legacy systems after last week's OpenAI Medicare hack. The boss of the Home Affairs Department has directed all agencies to conduct a rapid stock take of older systems and introduce a target to reduce their use of older technology. Acting Home Affairs Minister Richard Marles says government systems must keep up with the rapid changes sparked by artificial intelligence. A new report reveals a cyber attack has cost a Queensland government department more than $800,000. Sarah Richards has the details.
8: The Department of Customer Services, Open Data and Small and Family Business is responsible for delivering Queensland's first cybersecurity strategy. In its latest annual report, the department has revealed it lost more than $800,000.

0: of public money as a result of an external cyber attack for financial gain in July 2025. In a statement, a department spokesperson says no government systems were breached, no information was compromised, and no payment was made to those responsible. It says immediate action was taken to contain and investigate the incident, with security controls tightened in the wake of the attack.
1: Advocates are frustrated more work has not been done to implement the hundreds of recommendations made by the $600 million Disability Royal Commission. More from Disability Affairs reporter Naz Campanella.
2: This week marks 3 years since the final report was handed down with 222 recommendations after almost 5 years of evidence documenting violence and abuse. A coalition of disability organisations have now joined forces and they're pushing for action, saying the harrowing stories from the more than 10,000 witnesses cannot be forgotten. They've released a report card saying the progress has been slow and opaque. In a statement, the Federal Health Department says governments have agreed to continue reporting publicly on progress on the inquiry's recommendations, as well as continuing to engage with people with disability and representative organisations as reforms are developed and implemented.
1: UK police have confirmed no explosives were found in the vehicles used in a suspected terrorist plot in southwest England. Europe correspondent Elias Kluwer reports.
3: Five British nationals, all in their 20s, were arrested in the UK over the weekend after police suspected they were involved in an alleged terror plot near a UK Air Force base, which is occasionally used to deploy American bombers. Police later released the men and have since revealed that while they found petrol inside their vehicles, no explosives were found. US Secretary of State Marco Rubio claimed the suspected plot was the work of a foreign actor, and US President Donald Trump said there might be links to Iran. But Tehran has denied any involvement, and police in the UK say the investigation is still very much an open one.
1: The British Prime Minister has announced the creation of a new national care service to take the pressure off the struggling National Health Service, the NHS. Missouri Ford reports from London.
4: UK Prime Minister Andy Burnham has told the Labour Party conference he plans to create a national care service for vulnerable people, which would controversially be funded by changes to the state pension. The service would be free at the point of use.
5: A landmark policy as significant as the creation of the NHS itself, and utterly essential to securing its future.
4: The idea was met with applause from the party faithful, but not everyone is sold on how to pay for it. The pension changes have drawn criticism from the leaders of other parties, but Mr. Burnham has vowed to push ahead. Mazoe Ford, ABC News, Liverpool.
1: In sport, Newcastle Knights hooker Phoenix Crosland has been suspended for 4 games by the NRL judiciary for the tackle that left Penrith's Nathan Cleary with a broken leg. Miles Holbrook-Walk reports.
6: Phoenix Crosland pleaded guilty to the dangerous contact charge on Tuesday before fronting the judiciary last night. He'll now miss 4 games, including this Sunday's grand final. The ban will also rule him out of New Zealand's 3 World Cup pool matches if he's picked for the side. Crosland was deeply apologetic at the judiciary for the incident and revealed the past few days had been the worst of his life, while his focus now shifts to helping the squad who will take the field against the Roosters this weekend.
1: The Socceroos have gone down 4-2 to Brazil in the second of 2 international friendlies at Brisbane's Lang Park. First half goals to Alessandro Shirakati and Connor Metcalf weren't enough for the Australians against the 5-time world champions. ABC News.
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11: Good morning. Welcome to your Wednesday. It's 25 to 6 on the East Coast, 5 minutes past 5 in South Australia and the Northern Territory, and it's 25 to 4 in the West. And we'll be catching up with Kate Burridge, again, Professor of Linguistics at Monash University, to talk about those special languages that we develop.

0: But work and amongst our friends, and maybe even if did you develop a secret language as a kid? Like my sisters did, just to annoy me. So they spoke a coded language. I'm not sure they understood each other, but they drove me crazy. Anyway, give us a call, 1-300-800-222. Before that, though, we need to speak with Geordie Cabral, who's at the Bureau of Meteorology, for an update on what the weather is going to be doing today. Good morning, Geordie. How are you?
1: Good morning to you, Francis. Very well, thanks.
0: What's the weather looking like across the country today?
1: So today, maybe most important thing could be the unusual warm temperatures that we're expecting in parts of New South Wales, Victoria, and also Tasmania. And this is due to a hot air mass that is traveling east ahead of a cold front from the west. This air mass, hot air mass yesterday left unusual warm temperatures in South Australia, like 34.4 degrees were recorded in Adelaide. That is the record for September since 1961. So yeah, expecting some warmer temperatures today in this part of the country. A part of this, we have a broad cloud band extending from the center of Western Australia all the way southeast into South Australia, Western Victoria and Tasmania, and leaving showery activity in all these regions, but also some embedded isolated thunderstorms in Western Australia, South Australia and Western Victoria. Now, these thunderstorms could be potentially severe around the border between Western Australia and South Australia, with damaging winds, heavy rainfall and large hail as a potential risk. Also, in the southwest of Western Australia, there's another cold front passing through today that will leave some shower activity. Also, we're expecting some showers in the tropical areas, in the North Tropical Coast, in Queensland, and the top end in the Northern Territory. And apart from that, the rest of the country should be mostly sunny. Now, in a fly around the country for the capitals, so today we're expecting 24 degrees maximum temperature in Brisbane with a partly cloudy day. Sydney, 26 and sunny. In Canberra, also mostly sunny and 24 degrees maximum temperature. For Melbourne, we have 25 degrees, a windy morning and afternoon, and then the wind easing in the evening and a cloudy day. For Hobart, 23 degrees top and showers. Adelaide, also a shower or two and a top of 25. Also showers in Perth and 19 degrees maximum. And last but not least, Darwin, 34 degrees and a shower or two.
0: Thank you, Geordie. Geordie Cadrol there at the Bureau with a look at today's weather.
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0: And Kate Burridge, Professor of Linguistics at Monash University, is with us, and we're talking about in-house language. When you develop your own language, your own words, your own acronyms, you speak in a way that if you weren't working there or if you didn't attend that particular school or you're not in that family, that people wouldn't understand what you're talking about. Do you drop into speaking in acronyms? Kate, we've got a couple of messages and some callers. Let's speak with David first. Good morning, David. How are you?
3: Well, thanks.
0: Do you have an example of this?
3: Yeah, well, look, I used to work in a clinical field, and we had a few that NAD was no apparent distress. So we'd have a 24-year-old male in NAD, and then sometimes people would say that it actually meant not apparently done in terms of some of the physical examination. But that was a sort of an in-house joke, but not apparently done. And nice the one. Other ones, when I moved more into a investigative area. We had turnaround time, which is a TAT, and KPIs, of course, most people would have key performance indicators. And then occasionally at meetings, I would say things like, we should tighten up our use of TLAs, and people would look a bit bemused, and I'd have to explain that was three-letter acronyms.
0: Fair enough. Good on you, David. Thanks for giving us an example. I really appreciate it. 1-300-800-222, 1-300-800-222. Kate Burridge, it is a way of different groups or organisations differentiating themselves, and it's a way of having an insider culture, like you can speak with colleagues and it excludes others.
4: Yes, that's one aspect to it, isn't it? It becomes like a social password, I suppose, but it's also has a clear functional explanation. You know, if something is common ground, it's mutually known, then there's kind of no payoff in saying the whole thing again. So you might as well shorten it, or, you know, you've got maybe an in-group joke or whatever. But yeah, you're quite right. They quickly become these kind of, they define the gang, really.
0: They do. Like this one from, we got a text message from somebody who worked on the docks. Dealing with shipping containers, we call them boxes when loading train wagons, one box each end. It's called a bookend. So
4: that's nice.
0: They've got their own language for that one. Hi, Francis. I'm a doctor, and LOL, and we just heard about NAD, but LOL used to refer to little old lady in no apparent distress when presenting to an accident in an emergency. These days, LOL is laugh out loud. LOL, little old lady.
4: Yeah. Yes, when I used to be a nurse a long time ago, that was also, I could confirm that.
0: I don't
4: know whether they were LOMs as well, I'm not sure.
0: But more back to the idea that AI is sort of developing its own insider language, are there any phrases that are starting to pop up that we're becoming aware of?
4: I don't know that they've, in the articles I've been reading, I haven't found any phrases, but they do use curious metaphors, which is interesting, so they're being creative in their language. And then once a metaphor gets used, it gets picked up by other AI agents. And so it takes off, much like, you know, when we create our own slang, or it might be a metaphor, or it might be just some sort of, you know, phrase that we use for a certain thing. And then, you know, you start using it again, and people start picking it up, and it goes viral and takes off and maybe dies or not. I think it's early days that they're just sort of, now a little concerned that there's quite a lot of language that's not mutually understandable. This is not an area I'm greatly familiar with, but they're doing interesting things too. I gather, you know, shortening in familiar territory too. So they compress their speech, they remove the grammar, they shorten messages generally, which is what you do. There's a clear functional explanation for that too.
0: And the other side of it is, if it does develop, it becomes exclusory, doesn't it? So that, you know, they say in this case, AI might be talking to itself and organising itself, but we are not privy to what the language is actually saying. And it's a way of, you know, sort of excluding people from understanding it, which is, that's when it starts to become alarming. Interesting one here.
4: That's right.
0: from Ben for you to chat with, Kate. And this is Ben. I work in IT and we have many inside acronyms and special terms too. I'm interested in Kate's thoughts on how some of these then become more mainstream and used for other purposes. Example, bandwidth, which refers to network capacity in megabits per second, but now people might have bandwidth to take on more work. Firewall's another one. You know, we use firewall as a way to talk about how we might protect ourselves from a threat or a nuisance, but firewall is actually a technical term which has been developed to build into IT. So that sort of progression of language, it changes or graduates from one sector or one sphere and becomes common and used more widely.
4: Yes, it's interesting that both areas, you know, jargon and ordinary language, it's kind of a two-way street, really, because often jargon will swipe ordinary words and sort of press them into new services. So if you think of, I don't know, computer technology, there are words like booting up or bug or spam as a good example. And then, you know, then from computing or from whatever area, it comes back into ordinary language and takes off. I mean, one I found myself using just a few seconds ago was going viral. I mean, I think that was originally viral marketing. Obviously, it's a virus originally and then going viral, but then is used in marketing particularly. And then now more generally in kind of any sort of media content spreading rapidly. So it's always been a two-way street with jargon enriching ordinary language. So as much as we, you know, might complain about jargon, it actually is, well, it's got some uses.

0: That's for sure. Of course, it's when it's used to, as you said earlier, as a kind of an in code to exclude outsiders.
1: Like my
0: Then,
1: sisters with their
0: yeah, that's right.
1: pig
0: Yes,
1: English
0: that's right.
1: language.
0: Yeah.
1: It was very effective. It used to drive me mad. This is a great text from Di. At a conference, I put in the suggestion box, PEA, please explain acronyms, with an acronym.
0: Yes, there's nothing worse than a wall of acronyms. I mean, they might be shortcuts for those in the know, but for those not, and I find myself using fewer and fewer, I just find them, too many of them can be impenetrable for people.
1: This from Brian in Adelaide. You can give us a call, 1300 800 222, 1300 800 222. If there's some special language that you use in your own sort of your sector, your maybe at home, but at work, or you know in your industry, give us a call. Love to hear from you. 1300 800 222, or text 0437 774 774. Kate, thank you for being on the radio. This is from Brian. As of a few minutes ago, I've decided I am an LOM, a LOM, little old man. I swear to go all do all I can to popularize its usage.
0: I think it's lovely too, and it's another interesting aspect of these shortenings, because if you say LOM, of course it is shortened, but when you actually have to spell out the abbreviation with letters, it's often not terribly efficient. So technically they're not acronyms. For an acronym, for an abbreviation to be an acronym, it has to be a pronounceable word like LOM or LOL. But when you spell it out like LOL, then that's sometimes, if you want the official term, if you want the jargon for it, Francis, it's an initialism or an alphabetism. It's technically not an acronym.
1: 1300 800 222 is the number if you want to talk to us. Kate Burridge is with us, Professor of Linguistics at Monash University. We're talking language and the special language that we might have in our workplaces or our world, you know, our favourite hobbies or worlds, like, you know, sport. Sport's got a lot of them. You know, sport's got a lot of its own.
0: Oh, yes. Yeah. And we're constantly swiping from sport, aren't we? You know, we talk about, I don't know, home runs and slam dunks and throwing in the towel and front runner, levelling the playing field, moving the goalposts. Don't get me started, Francis. There are a lot of them.
1: Now, Gay has given us a call from Glen Innes, and she wants to talk about this particular practice. Hi, Gay, how are you going?
2: I'm fine, thank you. I was just having a laugh at myself. There was eight children in our family, and when the girls would bring their boyfriends home, we'd be sitting up having dinner, and all of a sudden one of the girls, or was seven girls actually, and one of them would say, "Dirigi, irigi, dirigi, pariga, wiriga," and we'd all burst out laughing because someone had just said, "Did you just pass wind?"
1: Say it again. What was it?
2: Dirigi, irigi, dirigi, pariga, wiriga. It's only a pidgin English, and we'd be in stitches laughing, and these four boyfriends would be just so embarrassed.
1: Oh, wow. And who developed your special language?
2: I had no idea. It came through all the girls and a brother, and I've got no idea, but it was only pidgin English, and we used to mumble. If we had a boyfriend come, it was great, you know, great fun to say, "Oh, his fly's undone." Or
1: in pidgin English, you just...
2: Yeah, rattled on. Mm.
1: Yeah, wonderful. Pig Latin, I guess it used to be known as. Oh, Gay, these guys would have had no idea what you were talking about.
2: Not at all, not at all.
1: Which is exactly what you wanted.
2: Yeah, exactly. And then I was a telephonist at Glen Innes at Telephone Exchange, and we were known as the call girls, or we had STD, which was subscriber trunk dialing. And that always caused a little bit of fun too. Anyway.
1: Good on you, Kate.
2: I'll leave it with you. Bye.
1: Thank you very much. Bluey from Fulham Gardens, how are you? Good morning, Bluey.
3: Hi, yeah, I'm Bluey. Yeah, I'm a butcher.
1: Yep.
3: I used to work in New South Wales. The butchers in the area over there, they talk backwards, so the customers don't know what they're talking about.
1: So give us an example of what they might say.
3: Ondoog Kailat.
1: Which is?
3: No good talk.
1: And were you able to master this special language yourself?
3: Yes. Yenum. Money.
1: What did you just say to us?
3: Yenum. Money.
1: Money. There you go. There you go. This is exactly
3: Here's
1: what we're talking
3: two,
1: about.
3: Elrig Yob. Girl, boy.
1: There you go.
0: Well, we've still got yob. It's interesting because backslang, as it was called, which is this speaking backwards, was quite widespread, particularly in the 1800s. And we've got a few survivors, which is yob for boy or yobbo, and it's got the ending on it. That's one of the few. And naff off could be from fan. It's got a little bit of a rude origin. So I won't delve into that, Francis, but telling someone to naff off could well be backslang too. But it's amazing the way people can do this. And also with the kind of more Pig Latin-y type where you actually insert some sort of affix, infix right inside a word and then transpose the front letter to the end. And kids can do this at breakneck speed and understand each other. It's remarkable. It's the sort of unconscious knowledge we have when you try to, do it as an adult or when you try to learn it. It's very hard, but kids can do it extraordinarily well.
1: Yeah,
0: those in the know, sorry.
1: Yeah, that fascinates me more generally how kids are more pliable with language and can play and adapt. And I guess that also pertains to their ability to learn languages, to be open to learning new languages, when the older you get, it seems for some reason harder to do.
0: Yeah, we get kind of set in our ways, but it's very good. Always good to keep trying, Francis. Good for the brain. It gives it a good workout.
1: Well, I'm trying to learn French at the moment, which
0: very
1: is
0: good.
1: Got a way to go. But do love the language itself. This one from Paul, who says, in the photo industry many years ago, that's where he worked, Roid was short for Polaroid. Roid these days means something completely different. Push means exposed and increased film processing time. So there's an inside language that I didn't know about. And Ed and psych workers also occasionally use word pitter. But this is considered unprofessional pain in the, total pitter.
0: Interesting. I don't know that one. No, I suppose that's not taken off outside. A lot of psychology terms have that. I was thinking of what's happened to angst and gaslighting and phobias and narcissists and trauma. All those words have entered ordinary language. And, of course, once they enter ordinary language, they get bleached, really, of their significance. I mean, something like angst was, deep psychological trauma, wasn't it? Now people can be angsting over their haircut or something.
1: Yes, getting angsty or just being, which is just
0: that's right,
1: grumpy.
0: Yes.
1: Good to talk to you, Kate. We'll do it again soon.
0: Thanks very much, Francis.
1: Kate Burridge with us here on ABC Radio Overnight, talking language, Professor of Linguistics at Monash University here on this Wednesday morning. Hope you're well. This is George Ezra.

George is right there, taking us to Budapest here on ABC Radio Overnight. It's Francis Leach saying, hey, it's been great. I'll catch you again tomorrow morning. Have a fabulous day, whatever you're getting up to. We're taking you off to your local breakfast programs in just a minute, so enjoy those, and I'll speak to you tomorrow, and I'll leave you with Blondie.

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0: ABC News, good morning. I'm Simon Lauder. Federal government departments have been ordered to bolster the cybersecurity defences on their legacy systems after last week's OpenAI Medicare hack. The boss of the Home Affairs Department has directed all agencies to conduct a rapid stocktake of older systems and introduce a target to reduce their use of older technology. Acting Home Affairs Minister Richard Marles says government systems must keep up with the rapid changes sparked by artificial intelligence. A new report reveals a cyber attack has cost a Queensland government department more than $800,000. Sarah Richards has the details.
1: The Department of Customer Services, Open Data and Small and Family Business is responsible for delivering Queensland's first cybersecurity strategy. In its latest annual report, the department has revealed it lost more than $800,000.

0: rogue AI, including in Australia. Mr. Trump says he discussed AI with China's President Xi Jinping during their summit last week, but stresses the importance of maintaining Washington's competitive edge over Beijing.
1: President Xi was here. We talked about it. Not that much, because I didn't want to do anything. We're leading. So why would I want to do anything?
0: UK police have confirmed no explosives were found in the vehicles used in a suspected terrorist plot in southwest England. Europe correspondent Elias Kluwer reports.
2: Five British nationals, all in their 20s, were arrested in the UK over the weekend after police suspected they were involved in an alleged terror plot near a UK Air Force base, which is occasionally used to deploy American bombers. Police later released the men and have since revealed that while they found petrol inside their vehicles, no explosives were found. US Secretary of State Marco Rubio claimed the suspected plot was the work of a foreign actor, and US President Donald Trump said there might be links to Iran. But Tehran has denied any involvement, and police in the UK say the investigation is still very much an open one.
0: Back home now, and advocates are frustrated more work has not been done to implement the hundreds of recommendations made by the $600 million Disability Royal Commission. More from Disability Affairs reporter Naz Campanella.
3: This week marks 3 years since the final report was handed down with 222 recommendations after almost 5 years of evidence documenting violence and abuse. A coalition of disability organisations have now joined forces and they're pushing for action, saying the harrowing stories from the more than 10,000 witnesses cannot be forgotten. They've released a report card saying the progress has been slow and opaque. In a statement, the Federal Health Department says governments have agreed to continue reporting publicly on progress on the inquiry's recommendations, as well as continuing to engage with people with disability and representative organisations as reforms are developed and implemented.
0: Another three people have been charged over the mistaken identity shooting of a university student in Sydney's southwest. Marco Tapia was shot dead in his home in Glen Alpine earlier this month. Police have since confirmed the 23-year-old's house was wrongly targeted. A 16-year-old boy and two men aged 22 and 23 were arrested yesterday. It's alleged the trio were the ones who broke into the home and shot Mr. Tapia. They've been charged with several offences, including murder and special aggravated break and enter, and will face court today. Two teenage boys have previously been charged over the incident and remain before the courts. The Newcastle Knights' Phoenix Crosland has been suspended for 4 games by the NRL judiciary for the tackle that left Penrith's Nathan Cleary with a broken leg. Harrison Graham will replace him as starting hooker in Sunday's grand final against the Sydney Roosters, with a potential grand final debut for Diesel Hagen off the bench. Crosland says the last few days have been the worst of his life.
4: Most important week of the year due to myself, and as soon as I walk out of this building, my focus goes to Newcastle Knights and winning this grand final and helping Harrison Graham prepare as best he can and get a win on Sunday.
0: ABC News.
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6: Mani nina budni gana yatana, nina padni padni mapuki mokabandu. 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Wara gana bira tiakandu, puki bira tiakandi, tarkari mankutichadlu. We are broadcasting on sacred Kaurna land. We pay our respects to all the Kaurna people, past, present and to our future generations. It's good that you've come to Kaurna country, but as you walk, remember the people that walked before you. The spirit still lives amongst the steel, concrete, roads and lawns. Now let's recognise the Kaurna people, the language and land, and learn about the past so that we can seize our future.
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7: Very good morning, 5:30 Clubbers. Oh, it's a little bit cooler this morning.
8: We did it, Sonia.
7: We made it.
8: We did it. We got to over 34 degrees.
7: You love a record-breaking day.
8: I love
7: don't
8: a record-breaking day. Yeah.
7: Well, it's true. What, that was the first time since 1961, if I remember correctly.
8: The hottest day since 1961. In September, that is, of course.
7: Yeah.
8: And then,
7: how did you experience it all across the state? Let us know. 1300 222 891.
8: I was in the garden. I know.
7: Do you know, I went home and needed to do work in the garden and went, nah, it's too hot.
8: Yeah. I was doing work in my sister's garden, actually. I was looking after her lawn yesterday. Did some aeration, a bit of fertilising. There's one...

0: you know, you get one section of lawn where it's for some reason it gets rock hard and the grass won't grow.
1: Yes, I do know that.
0: Yeah,
1: so in fact, we probably need you at our house.
0: Yeah, well, I've got an aerator, a manual one, where you stamp on it and it pokes holes everywhere. And so I went through all of that on her lawn yesterday, threw some seed and fertiliser down. Hopefully it'll explode. Hopefully we'll get some rain. There is some rain forecast the next couple of days.
1: Yeah.
0: Yeah.
1: With all that sun, you want the rain and the gardens will go crazy.
0: We want some severe photosynthesis going on here.
1: The sad thing that happens in our house, though, is all the weeds grow too.
0: Yeah.
1: And I know that I can be out one week and the next week they're all back. Mm-hmm. I don't know why they grow quicker than anything else.
0: That's why they're called weeds.
1: Yeah. All right. Now, Spence, 530 Clubbers, we know many of them have great historic memories of wonderful things in the past. And you've got something that's particularly memorable for people who love the past and radio.
0: And radio, yeah. So I thought it might be nice today to talk about moments in radio that have left an impression on you, because today is an important anniversary in Australian radio. It was on September 30 in 1976 that the last episode of Blue Hills went to air, which at the time was the longest running radio series in the world.
1: What date was it?
0: September 30, 1976.
1: So that was the original, because I remember being at 5DN.
0: Yeah.
1: And when I first started there in the late 90s, I reckon they were running Blue Hills very early in the morning then.
0: Really? Because it was an ABC thing. Mm. It was set up by the ABC Rural Department, and Gwen Meredith, who was the writer of Blue Hills, but she didn't actually write it, she spoke it. And so she was...
1: Well, dictated it?
0: Yeah, kind of. Yeah, because she had to get information. We'll go into the details of this in just a minute, what the actual program was. And look, if you have any moments in radio that you'd like to reflect on, I'd love to hear from you.
1: Yeah, well, Blue Hills, one of those significant moments. But it could be a news event.
0: Indeed.
1: It might have been a period of time, a regular segment. I mean, a lot of people remember the days of Baz and Pilko and Plussy and those songs and that sort of thing. What is it that sticks in your mind as significant radio moments?
0: There's a moment for me that I'll always recall in Mount Gambier when Roger Wills and Eric Freeman were calling the closing stages of the Sheffield Shield final. Could not drag myself away from it when South Australia won the Shield in, what year was that, 93, 94, something like that.
1: I forget. Don't look to me to correct you.
0: Yeah. No, I'm grasping a bit there. And it was just one of those moments because there was so long to go and South Australia just had to dig in.
1: Mm. Mm.
0: But there are other moments. I mean, for you and I, we've been involved in significant moments. I mean, you and I were on air when the Pinery fire started.
1: Oh, exactly.
0: I was on site and you were on air.
1: Mm.
0: I remember doing the first cross with you during the Pinery fire. So if there's a moment...
1: And many other significant fires that have hit South Australia, which is sad that often the most difficult moments are the ones we remember.
0: That stick in your mind.
1: But it's also a time, particularly fires, when communities come together. So, you know, there is the bittersweet side of it. There is the lovely side of it, the community side, as well as the tragedy of it all. But, I mean, there are other happy moments. I mean...
0: 100%.
1: My dad was one of those people who loved his footy but could not watch a significant footy game on TV. He would go out into the shed. He had a fridge out there with a beer. And he would listen to a call of the footy because he found it more exciting, less traumatic, and he loved that whole experience. So, yeah, TV was kind of sidelined for him on that, which is weird because he was a German migrant who kind of came to footy late in life, but he loved it.
0: I'm the same.
1: Are you?
0: Yeah. So I'm a mad Melbourne supporter.
1: But they're there to break your heart.
0: But I find it very hard to watch them on television. Yeah. So I tend to put the radio on in the shed and wash the car.
1: So you can be busy, keep your hands busy while you're doing it.
0: It's going in the background.
1: Yeah.
0: I want to play something, though. So the former head of the Rural Department in South Australia is Ian Doyle. So if you have any moments you want to reflect on radio, I'd love to hear from you, 1300 222 891. In fact, Ian can trace his interest in radio back to the last episode of Blue Hills.
1: Oh.
0: And he actually developed quite a close relationship with the cast and also with those who were responsible.

responsible for writing it. So I went and saw Ian Doyle. I sat down with him to talk Blue Hills. You'll hear a part of that conversation shortly after this very familiar theme.

0: Blue Hills was the longest-running radio serial in the world at the time. It was a Monday to Friday 15-minute serial that ran immediately after the country hour at 1 o'clock and was repeated at 6:45 each evening. Its commencement date was the 28th of February 1947, and it went until September 30th, 1976, and that's 5,795 episodes. It was written by Gwen Meredith. It wasn't actually written, it was spoken by Gwen Meredith. And the serial was put together by the drama department and the ABC Rural Department to encourage primary producers to produce more of what they were making after the war, because there was a desperate need to increase food production. And what it was a story about a small country community, the days, the lives and trials and tribulations that people who were listening to the radio serial could connect with in regional and rural Australia. And became a must-listen to quarter an hour every day, Monday to Friday, on Australian radio. And you'd love the numbers, Spence, that during the 50s, there weren't an enormous number of radios around, there were, but whatever they were, 50% of them at 1 o'clock, 50% around Australia were listening, tuned into Blue Hills. It became that important as a, I don't know, made people feel comfortable, they connected with it, they understood what was going on, they really got so connected with it that it became an institution. And 50 years ago, on this day, on September the 30th, in 1976, was the last episode.
1: The ABC's Blue Hills, regarded as the world's longest-running radio serial, will end in September. The writer, Gwen Meredith, says she's very tired after writing Blue Hills for more than 27 years. The last episode, number 5,795, will be heard on September the 30th.
2: The ABC presents Blue Hills by Gwen Meredith. Laura Barry is returning to the city, and Trixie is going with her to begin a course in training for the theatre. Peter Frobisher has also decided to conclude his partnership with Neil, and consequently is also leaving. As a farewell to them all, a party is being held at Blue Hills, and we left Manly stirring Bruce to action just as the first guests are arriving. He is far more interested in talking over ways and means of stocking the folly, but finally is forced to the duties of host and is now talking to Max and Sue Ralston.
3: I'm so glad you could come along, Max. There's a general exodus from here, you know, the mass migration scheme.
4: So I understand, a further drift to the cities.
5: The pity. But I don't suppose Trixie or Miss Barry or Dr. Frobisher could actually be claimed as really belonging to the bush, could they?
4: Well, we hoped we had them to stay.
6: Just part of one of the episodes of Blue Hills. 5,795 episodes.
7: I tell you what, 50% tuning in.
6: Yeah.
7: We'd kill for those ratings, yeah, wouldn't we?
6: You'd be happy with that, wouldn't you?
7: It's 5:45. You're listening to the 5:30 Club. You haven't gone back in time. We were just kind of, well, we were. We were taking a step back in time for that moment. Asking you about important radio moments after Spence highlighted that today is the 50th anniversary.
6: 50th anniversary
7: of the last episode airing of Blue Hills, a kind of path-finding radio series that was part of the radio history, wasn't it? So this is something that we would love to hear from you. What are the most important radio memories that you have, moments for you? I've got to say, Spence, someone says, come on, Spence, every time I'm on the quiz, says James, is radio gold. And I'm sure Spence would agree with you on that one. Let's go to Bill from Clarendon. Hello, Bill.
8: Oh, good morning.
7: Now, what do you remember? Not Blue Hills. You don't go back quite that far, do you, Bill?
8: Oh, I certainly do. I'm 86.
7: Oh.
8: Never missed it. My poor mother-in-law, she, if the Queen came to lunch, she'd have to listen to Blue Hills.
7: That was the only reason?
8: But as a child, I remember there was a club

0: and the ABC called the Argonauts.
1: Ah, yes.
0: And everything stopped at 5 o'clock or half past four, and we listened to the Argonauts. And it was a club, and I was a member, and my name was Salamis Nine. Got no idea what it meant, but I've always remembered I had this number as a child. And he used to write in, I think we used to write in different things about life, and yes, it just brought back memories when you said about the old part of Blue Hills and other things.
1: Would everyone be part of the Argonauts? Was that a pretty common thing for young people at the time to be a member?
0: Oh, yes, I think it was. Back then, I mean, I was only about, say, 10 when I first started to listen to it, yes.
1: Yeah,
0: so
1: well,
0: 76 years ago. Yeah.
1: Well, Bill, we've taken you back a bit then from the sounds of things.
0: I certainly have.
1: Good on you, Bill.
2: Good on you.
0: Thank you very much.
1: Hear from you. Sonia and Spence, Jules is on leave this week, and we're going back today looking at sort of those big radio moments for you. And it might have been an important news event, Spence, that kind of sticks out in your mind as your important radio moment, that you're in the car when you heard it or something like that. But it might be just something that was integral to radio at the time that you were living, growing up.
2: A number of people have mentioned Chicken Man. And have
1: yes.
2: And
1: was
2: also,
1: that SAFM?
2: I think so, yeah. He's everywhere. He's everywhere. Also, this is one that I'm not surprised came up. Murray Nickell reporting on the burning down of his own home during Ash Wednesday. That was remarkable radio, no doubt about that. Some of that David Bevan's farewell, that was actually a really magic moment in radio, as far as I'm concerned.
1: Yeah.
2: I wasn't here for that. I was listening to it at home.
1: Yeah, right. Yeah. Well, that comes up alongside the retirement of Peter Gers with that special show from The Playhouse. So these are a couple of things that are coming up on our text line. You might want to add your memories to 0467 922 891 or give us a ring 1300 222 891. Let's go to Glenn at Woodside. Hello, Glenn.
3: Yeah, good morning. As a young fellow, a young adult, I was listening to Triple J 24/7, and all the personalities, you know, your Mikey Robbins, Paul McDermott, your Flacco, your Sandman.
1: Yep.
3: And then later on, maybe about 8, 9 years later, I was doing some more studying. So I was doing an assignment late at night, probably about 1 a.m, when they rang up Triple J because Mikey Robbins had just got married. And they were drunk as skunks. They had them on the radio one by one. They're all taking turns. And I thought, this isn't going to be recorded and this will never be heard again.
2: Yeah. Actually, you've reminded me of
1: sometimes
2: something.
1: Sometimes road crash radio is better than anything, isn't it?
2: Well, when we had that nationwide internet cutout,
1: yes,
2: the blue screen of death everywhere and radio stations, I mean, no phone calls, no music, no nothing. We could only talk. And that's actually the genesis for what happens on a Friday now. And so I was on air that day. And so for 2.5 hours, we had this rotation of just having to talk.
1: And
2: because
1: so,
2: we had nothing else we could do.
1: So you're saying that's what sparked the chill out?
2: Yeah.
1: On a Friday afternoon.
2: It is. It was the genesis for the chill out.
1: Well, Glenn, look, thank you for your memories. Let's head out to Prospect now at 10 minutes to 6 on the 5:30 Club. Doug, what are you remembering as your big radio moments?
4: Good morning, Sonia and Spence. Well, mine's a little bit different. It's funny talk going on from what Spence was saying there about the conversations that radio start and continue. And it was just before COVID hit and all the lockdowns and all the mess and everything that the world was in then. And our actual hi-fi system had broken down. So we went looking for a new one. And the one we were advised to get had internet radio, which I didn't even know was a thing, to be honest. And we're only talking 2020. And so we bought it and we got back and it blew our mind a bit that we could literally just flick through the channels on the, because they give you an app with it. Everything's got an app now. And you could listen to radio stations around the world live.
2: Yeah.
4: And then we thought, I wonder if we could listen to, because I'm originally from Northern England, from the west side, Cumbria, the Lake District.
1: You'd never pick it, Doug.
4: Sorry?
1: You'd never pick it.
4: Oh, you'd never pick it. Yeah. Peter Gers was used to always say, oh, here's Doug, oh, isn't he got a lovely accent? One of 80 forever.
2: In his combine harvester.
4: And, and so we thought, well, I wonder if we could listen to BBC Radio Cumbria, which is where I'm from.

0: And we'd put it on, and sure enough, here's the breakfast show, because we were late. We were in the afternoon having a glass of wine out in the garden. And then they said, oh, you can text in on, it was Messenger then, and it's WhatsApp now. And so I texted in a message, morning, Val Armstrong, we're Doug and Neil in Adelaide, and we're just listening to your show, great to hear your dulcets, and blah, blah, blah. And sent it, I just clicked send, and literally 30 seconds later, she read the message out live on the radio. And it was absolute, and people don't appreciate it, it was absolutely mind-blowing. Yeah. We ended up with this two-way conversation, live on air, it was 8 or 9 o'clock in Adelaide, PM here, and it was 10 o'clock in the morning in the UK there.
1: Well, I would suggest that that's one of the big changes that we've seen in radio is you know, apps and internet and streaming and the numbers of people that we know are listening now in other countries as they travel to keep in touch with Adelaide, or just maybe they've moved to different places from interstate as well. I mean, it's extraordinary the reach that a little local radio program can have now.
2: Hey, Doug, thank you for your call, my friend. See you, mate.
0: Thank you.
2: Bye-bye. 7 to 6. In fact, there's a topic I want to relay to that later on with you, if I can. I haven't warned you about this yet. Alan from Goor. So your fam...
1: Something to look forward to.
2: Yeah, no, you'll like it. Alan from Goor. So your family would listen to Blue Hills twice a day.
3: No, it wasn't my family. It was a family I used to work with on my school holidays.
1: Yeah, right. Yeah.
3: And we were farmers, and we would come into the house for lunch every day. It was at Lamaroo, and there was, of course, close to the border, so they could listen to Blue Hills half an hour earlier on the Victorian Railway Station over lunch. And then at the 1 o'clock, they would change the station and listen to it again on the South Australian radio.
1: On repeat. And
3: just memories of it. The Vietnam War was on at the time, and one of the characters in the program had produced a child in Vietnam, and this was absolutely the people of the time. We're talking about mid 50s. They're terribly. Maybe it was a different time, but I remember one of the characters of Blue Hills that produced a child out of Lockheed.
1: Yeah, well,
2: okay.
1: Reflecting what was happening in the times.
2: That's what Blue Hills was about.
1: And maybe that's why it was so successful, because it was talking about real people and the experiences they go through. Thank you for your call. Let's go to Robert at Oaklands Park. Hi, Robert.
4: Good morning.
1: Welcome to the 5:30 Club.
4: I was a representative and for an aluminium company, and I was driving around Adelaide to go see customers. I just couldn't go and see any because the dismissal of Gough Whitlam was on the radio.
2: Ah, yeah, that was a moment in history, wasn't it? Yeah.
1: So that's when you first heard it, or when you heard the Yeah, right. Yes. And what did that come in the form of a news bulletin, or was it on the steps of Parliament House?
4: It was coverage by the ABC, yeah.
1: Mm. Well, subsequently, we've had many other world events. I mean, we've got a text here from Sue at Glenelg saying, I was in bed this night listening to Bob Francis when he said he had just got a call from his son living in New York and a plane had just crashed into a building. Mm. Of course, that was the World Trade Center, and the rest is history.
2: Yeah. And we're lucky enough to be working with somebody who was also working the day of that, who worked her backside off when that all unfolded in New York as well. Mm. Yeah, that was a moment in history, and radio can do that on a very immediate basis. Susan!
5: Good morning, how are you?
2: How are you going, all right?
5: I'm good, thank you, yes.
1: Now, what are you remembering radio-wise?
5: Oh, gosh, I have to confess that I remembered listening to the Shield final. I'm a bit of a cricket tragic, downtown to the last ball. I certainly remember some of those other major events in the world, and of course the fires as well. I was more of a child during Ash Wednesday, and well, a little bit older, but yes, I can remember all of those. So yes, I remember more the days when it was more significant to be listening to the radio than watching TV or doing anything else.
1: Well, that's absolutely true, Susan. Look, thank you for your memories. Tony says, does anyone remember the comedy radio series from the 50s

0: called Yes What?
1: Yes.
0: Do you remember? Based in a classroom, apparently.
1: Yeah, Yes What? Yeah, no, that was a very popular radio program, as was the very first radio series that I came across when I was on an exercise with the Army in the Gulf of Carpentaria, and you could only get ABC Radio, and so we're talking 1983, something like that, The Naked Vicar Show.
0: Oh, that was a TV series.
1: No, it was a radio series.
0: Okay. Yeah. All right, we've got so many calls and texts, but we really do have to get to the weather because Ursula Connor is standing by. She's senior forecaster at the Bureau. Good morning, Ursula.
2: Morning, guys.
0: Now, it's still a very warm morning, not quite as warm as our record-breaking day yesterday, but warm enough.
2: Yeah, that's right. After quite a hot day yesterday, a number of records were broken, right through this sort of, well, Adelaide Hills area and even sort of up to Port Pirie and down the York Peninsula as well. There was certainly some warm minimums overnight. Just to give you a bit of a picture, Snowtown was the coldest temperature overnight and they only got down to around 13 degrees. So there were plenty of warm sights overnight.
0: Now, with these lower temperatures expected today, are we expecting any rain?
2: Look, there is a bit of a cloud band that's sort of stretching across much of western and southern parts of the state. And we could just see some, light sort of patchy rain out of that today, particularly over in that sort of northwest pastoral district and potentially over the Eyre Peninsula and in that southeast corner as well. They could see sort of the more significant falls elsewhere. Really only expecting sort of a millimetre or two out of that high cloud today.
0: Okay. And sort of temperatures around the state today and leading into tomorrow?
2: Yeah, look, a little bit cooler sort of today than what we saw yesterday, especially where we do have that cloud and where we've sort of seen that trough push through already. So that does include Adelaide headed for a top of 25 today. Robe in the southeast up to 18 degrees today. Renmark still on the warm side of that trough. They're headed for a top of 32 today. Port Pirie 29. Sejuna 25. Woomera 31, up north Udnadada 38 degrees today, and Broken Hill headed for a top of 33.
0: All right. Ursula, thank you for that. Senior forecaster at the Bureau, Ursula Connor. Well, record-breaking weather yesterday and kind of record-breaking numbers in other ways regarding interest rate swings. Pretty grim milestone, isn't it? The highest interest rates in 15 years.
1: So what should mortgage holders do straight away? What's the first thing you do this morning?
0: We'll take a look at that after in the papers.
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4: Matt Coleman in Adelaide with ABC News. The RAA wants to see the price of diesel drop before travellers hit the road for the October long weekend. Analysis by the motoring body says the average retail price of diesel has been sitting around $2.90 a litre on average for the past week, but the RAA's Peter Natras says the wholesale price is about 25 cents less.
5: When the wholesale price is $2.64. We ask our motorists to bear that in mind. $2.64 is the price they're paying. It's come down 10 cents over the last week, and it's time for that saving to be passed through to motorists in time for the long weekend.
4: The government's timeline to transition an Outback Council out of administration is set to be scrapped and no new end date has been set. Catherine Birmingham has more.
6: The Cooper Pedy Council was put into administration in 2019 because of rising debts and damning reports. Nearly 8 years later, it was due to transition out and hold council elections with the rest of SA in April. But local government minister Rhiannon Pearce says Cooper Pedy is not yet ready. She's this month introduced a bill to Parliament to indefinitely delay the transition. Local caravan park owner Jason Wright says the administration should end in a considered way.
7: But they have to put the things in place to make that transition easy for the local people.
6: The administrator says the handover should happen next year.
4: Advocates are frustrated more work has not been done to implement the hundreds of recommendations made by the $600 million Disability Royal Commission. More from National Disability Affairs Subordinate Ass Campanella.
8: This week marks 3 years since the final report was handed down with 222 recommendations after almost 5 years of evidence documenting violence and abuse. A coalition of disability organisations have now joined forces and they're pushing for action, saying the harrowing stories from the more than 10,000 witnesses cannot be forgotten. They've released a report card saying the progress has been slow and opaque. In a statement, the Federal Health Department says governments have agreed to continue reporting publicly on progress on the inquiry's recommendations, as well as continuing to engage with people with disability and representative organisations as reforms are developed and implemented.
4: The ABC can reveal that the consumer watchdog is investigating the sales conduct of solar and battery installers. National Consumer Affairs supporter Michael Atkin has more.
9: The Australian Competition and Consumer Commission has taken the rare step of confirming it has several active investigations underway into the sales conduct of solar and battery installers. In a statement, the consumer watchdog said it was seeking to address national or systemic consumer harm. It follows a series of ABC stories about allegations of concerning conduct under the federal government's Cheaper Home Batteries program. The ACCC said it had shared responsibility for issues associated with the rebate program, along with other federal, state and territory agencies.
4: UK police say no explosives are found in the vans used by the man in a suspected terrorist plot near a UK Air Force base. Europe correspondent Elias Kluwer reports.
10: Counter-terror police say they've finished searching the homes of the five British nationals who were arrested over a suspected terror plot in southwest England. The five men, who are all in their 20s, were spotted driving white vans by a local farmer near a UK Air Force base, which is also sometimes used to deploy long-range American bomber jets into Iran. Counter-terror police have confirmed those vans had no explosives in them, but say investigators did recover petrol from inside the vehicles. Earlier, US Secretary of State Marco Rubio claimed the suspected terror plot involved the hand of a foreign actor. But UK police say they're investigating several potential angles and released the men on bail.
4: The Weather Bureau says thunderstorms could hit southern parts of SA later this week. There was a record-breaking warm weather spell yesterday. More than a dozen places sweltered through their hottest September day, with Port Pirie, Roseworthy and Parafield among places soaring above 35 degrees. Adelaide also recorded its second hottest September day on record. The Socceroos have lost to Brazil 4-2 in the second of their two friendly international friendlies taking place in Australia. South Australia's weather: Renmark cloudy, 32, Mount Gambier showers, 21, Port Lincoln showers, 23, Port Pirie cloudy, 29, Adelaide a shower or two, a top of 25 degrees, currently 18 degrees. Tomorrow showers, 21, Friday a shower or two, 19. ABC News.
11: Good morning, welcome to AM. I'm Rachel Mealy, coming to you from the lands of the Turrbal and Jagera people in Brisbane. With interest rates rising, the federal government's under increasing pressure to explain what can be done to turn the cash rate around. It comes as the latest inflation figures are due to be released today, painting a clearer picture of the pain points in the economy. Here's political reporter Nicole Asher.
12: The podium finish no borrower was hoping for.
13: We are actually the highest interest rate, at least in the Western world, beside Iceland.
12: Multiple factors coached Australia into that silver medal position, says RMIT University economist Meg Elkins.
13: COVID and then the Ukraine war, and then now we've got the Middle East. I think this requires the skill of our Treasury, of our Productivity Commission, of our RBA, in order to come together and find a way that we can navigate these very, very stormy waters.
12: Political commentator Paul Williams from Griffith University says the RBA's decision could cause pain for both households and the major parties.
14: This interest rate rise couldn't come at a worse time for a Labor Party who was trying to get back on track and for a Liberal Party that's trying to bring voters back from One Nation. There's no doubt that this is going to kick Labor in the shins.
12: When it comes to the causes of inflation and yesterday's rate rise, the Treasurer's been keen to point the finger of blame at factors outside his control.
15: A war on the other side of the world.
12: But the opposition blames the Treasurer.
16: We know that at the start of this year, we got our first interest rate rise on the 3rd.

0: February, the first bomb on Tehran didn't land until the end of that month.
1: That's Shadow Treasurer Tim Wilson.
0: The core of the problem remains with the government and with government spending, something they consistently argued had no relationship, but we're increasingly seeing is actually having an impact.
1: According to the RBA, the Middle East war is a factor in inflation remaining outside the target zone of 2 to 3%, alongside energy prices and the rapid growth of AI. But sluggish productivity is the big one, with economists too warning that it's undermining wage growth, living standards, and pushes up inflation. And to turn that around, we need less red tape, stronger innovation, and R&D, basically things that make Australia more attractive to invest in. Dr. Elkins.
2: AI is a big driver, and we saw that from the intergenerational report that came out last week, that AI is our saviour in terms of productivity. But we can't forecast 60 years ahead. It could also be as much our biggest challenge as it is our biggest opportunity.
1: The Bureau of Statistics will release its latest consumer price index data today. Political commentator Paul Williams warns the reasons behind the RBA's decision might not matter to some voters.
3: For an increasing number of Australians, they're not believing the government's messaging, so it's not passing the pub test. So really, this is grist for the One Nation mill.
1: He says Labor will be counting on the pain of these rate rises easing by the time the next election rolls around.
4: Nicole Asher. Hundreds of recommendations made by the $600 million Disability Royal Commission are yet to be implemented. This week marks 3 years since the final report was handed down after almost 5 years of evidence documenting violence and abuse, both past and present. More from National Disability Affairs reporter Naz Campanella.
5: When Green Senator Jordan Steele-John fought for a Disability Royal Commission alongside many others, he had high hopes for change. 3 years on, he's feeling outraged.
6: Unfortunately, the progress has been glacial to non-existent.
5: In its final report 3 years ago, the Commission made 222 recommendations. The federal government set up a task force to monitor progress, but a Senate estimates inquiry earlier this year heard that group had been disbanded and the staff dissolved into other government departments. The last progress report in November 2025 showed 8 recommendations from the 172 the Commonwealth government had responsibility for had been completed. Senator Steele-John has compared the slow progress on the Royal Commission with the pace of changes to the National Disability Insurance Scheme.
6: We've seen so many recommendations go completely unacted on. Meanwhile, the government has implemented cuts to disability-based supports at lightning speed. Unfortunately, we've seen action, but it's all in the wrong direction.
5: Now a group of disability advocates have joined forces to release what it describes as Australia's first independent Disability Royal Commission progress report card, as part of their DRC Still Matters campaign. While the coalition acknowledged some positive developments, including progress on a plan to address violence against women and children with disability, it said reform overall remains opaque. It also says recent NDIS changes weren't going far enough to providing protections for participants, as recommended by the inquiry. Megan Spindler-Smith from People with Disability Australia is part of the coalition.
7: The government can make progress on disability reform when it benefits the budget. But what we were hoping we'd see is the same energy and action when they're confronted with the violence, abuse and neglect and exploitation that we've endured.
5: As the counsel assisting to the Royal Commission, Kate Eastman sat through hundreds of hours of evidence. She's disappointed more hasn't been achieved, but understands some recommendations, such as the phasing out of special schools and group homes, aren't an overnight fix.
8: If anything comes out of the Royal Commission, we need to start having the conversations and start to think about what the future looks like in terms of having a world where we don't have segregated and isolated settings.
5: More than 10,000 witnesses gave evidence to the inquiry. Ms. Eastman believes while many would be frustrated at the lack of progress, she believes the power of their stories will remain for generations.
8: Their stories are now part of history. They can't be erased. They're part of the permanent record.
4: Kate Eastman, counsel assisting the Royal Commission, ending that report by Naz Campanella, and in a statement, a spokesperson for the Department of Health and Disability said recommendations are being implemented as part of the broader national disability reform agenda. Geologists have finished drilling a 3 kilometre deep hole into the Queensland outback, and the findings could unlock the answers to some of paleontology's biggest mysteries, including the secrets of an ancient coral reef. Crispian Yeomans reports.
9: It's dry, it's sandy, it's the Queensland outback, but 2 kilometres underneath sits an ancient coral reef that has been left largely untouched for millennia. All that remain are fossils from a past time.
10: Often we hear about things that are found at the surface, so, you know, dinosaurs in Winton or big marine reptiles in Richmond here in Queensland, but we might forget about all the stuff that's still hundreds of metres and sometimes even more than that, still underground.
9: Dr. Espen Knutsen is a paleontologist from the Queensland Museum. He says back when this ancient reef was formed, the world was much warmer, sea levels were higher, and the coral reef now buried underneath outback Queensland was teeming with marine life.
10: About 400-ish million years ago in the Devonian period, we had all these shallow marine habitats, and that's where you get these reefs forming. So there'll be reefs mainly of sponges and primitive corals. But obviously, just like the reefs you have today, you have all these other animals that live in the reef and have that as a habitat.
9: In the past year, a Geoscience Australia project has drilled a 3 kilometre hole into the Earth's crust and pulled out hundreds of rock samples and fossils, including from this reef. Geoscience Australia's Mitchell Bomer headed up the project.
11: We actually cored around 975 metres, and that's the most core that anyone's pulled out of this Devonian Ada Vale Basin.
9: The federal government project cost $31 million and was supposed to find a thick, borey salt layer that could be turned into an underground hydrogen battery, as well as map the minerals and groundwater in the Ada Vale Basin. But the project didn't find the salt they were looking for.
11: But we did intercept other types of evaporitic rocks. So these are rocks that are formed by the evaporation of a highly saline lake or a cut-off ocean. And we found things like geological structures and textures in the rock around that area that actually tell us that the rock salt was there in the past.
9: The fossils and rocks the project did find could help solve one of the world's biggest mysteries of paleontology, why prehistoric fish grew to be so big. Dr. Jeffrey Gillardo studies the evolution of ocean atmosphere chemistry from the George Mason University in the United States. He's also been watching this project closely.
12: Based on some rocks in other places in the world, like, for example, in the Western U.S., we saw evidence that there was a major rise in oxygen in the oceans across the early to middle part of this Devonian period. So we're trying to see if that's a global signal, and that's why we're looking at another place, which is, you know, very, very far away in the Ada Vale Basin in Queensland.
4: Dr. Jeffrey Gillardo from George Mason University, ending that report by Crispian Yeomans. And that's early AM for today. In finance, oil is lower. The global benchmark Brent crude is trading at $102.59 US a barrel. The Australian dollar is lower this morning. It's buying 69.8 US cents. I'm Rachel Mealy. Thanks for your company. It's 6:15.
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14: Good morning, Isabella Kelly with you for the Rural Report going all across the state. And coming up in the show, a new low in tractor sales. But first up, Riverland Wine has received $70,000 in Commonwealth funding for an 8-month pilot program to break down toxic chemicals in vineyard posts. More than $12 million is being spent to support locally led projects across River Murray communities to mitigate the impact of water buybacks. Riverland Wine Chief Executive Andrew Weeks says being able to recycle the post will make clearing vineyards and exiting the wine industry easier for growers.
15: Riverland Wine, which is a combined body of the Riverland Wine growers and winemakers, so it's the whole of industry body, it's been successful in applying for a sustainable communities grant to look into the feasibility of breakdown of CCA posts and the CCA preservatives in it, which are a major problem in being able to recycle the vineyard posts and dispose of them.
16: What has the industry been doing so far when it comes to posts and trying to get rid of them?
15: Really looking for an answer There are a few sites in the state which are deemed to be safe for storing them, but they've basically been stockpiling them and looking for another answer. So there are some posts that can be reused, so such as vineyard posts can be repurposed to sort of fence posts if they're long enough after breaking or removal from the vineyard. But really the problem is that the preservative in them, the copper chrome arsenate, or CCA in particular, is very persistent. It's a toxic compound and it can't just be burnt because it emits a toxic gas. So we have a problem of when you remove a vineyard, what you do with the post. So at the moment, people have been stockpiling them and looking for an answer.
16: What's the sort of timelines you're working with that you're hoping to get some kind of answer from it?
15: I believe it's going to be about 8 months, but in the first instance. But there's been work done in the lab so far, and I'm in no way an expert, but what I understand the process is that the posts are chipped. They're then treated with a special type of fungus in a liquid form in citric acid, and that has the ability to strip out the CCA compounds out of the wood chips, in a period of about 7 to 14 days. And then the copper, chrome and arsenic preservative in the post is then reclaimed and can be repurposed to other uses.
16: Is this something that's been trialled overseas before or been done anywhere else?
15: I think it might come from New Zealand, but I believe it's been successful at small scale. But if it provides an answer to not only being able to end up with benign wood chips, but to have this waste product be repurposed as a resource, so it fits the circularity model.
16: And now these grants are, you know, in largely to support communities that have been impacted by water buybacks. What's been the impact on wine grape growers when it comes to buybacks?
15: Yeah, the water buybacks are a problem, but so too is the structural oversupply in the industry. So it's a bit hard to separate out, you know, which one's worse. A lot of people have sold off water because they've basically been forced to or strongly encouraged to by lending institutions. They've had little choice but to pay down debt. So they've either sold off water at permanent prices and had to go into the market to get temporary water to continue their businesses, or they've been leasing out water and not growing grapes if it's not economic to do so. But I guess the biggest issue they're facing as far as this is concerned is the lack of security or confidence in the long-term future about the security being able to get water at an affordable price to produce food and fibre.
16: Where do you see the role of this project in terms of mitigating those impacts?
15: I think this will mean that there's a long-term future in getting rid of, if it's successful, there'll be an answer to the posts that are being stockpiled everywhere. The problem with, it's not only expensive to establish a vineyard, but it's very expensive to remove one, and then you've got the problem of posts and what you do with them. If there is an end use for these, then people have, it gets rid of an obstacle of removing, say, an unprofitable vineyard and transferring to some other land use, whatever that is, then we can have profitability rebuilt in the region and taking out unprofitable wine grape production where that's a problem. It ticks the box of being able to help communities. It ticks the box of circularity, of recycling and reusing a waste product. And that wood can be reused. It can either be treated for biogas or repurposed to biochar. So there are a whole lot of positives out of this. Hopefully, and the pilot study works and it ends up being commercialised.
14: Riverland Wine Chief Executive Andrew Weeks speaking to Shannon Pierce. It's 20 minutes past six. We've been hearing plenty about how the season's shaping up across the state lately as we get near the pointy end. And I caught up with Ben Heinrich, who runs Wonder Bar Lamb in the Clare Valley, last week, just to see how things are looking for him. As well as sheep, Wonder Bar does a bit of cropping, and Mr. Heinrich says it's all looking pretty promising.
17: This year's been amazing for both so far, really. No complaints. Early sort of break to the season with steady follow-up rains all year. The sheep have sort of looked after themselves for once, which is a bit of a change for the last two or three years. But yeah, no complaints at the moment, that's for sure.
14: What have your lambing percentages been like? We've been hearing a lot of people getting more twins and triplets and even quads than usual. Is that the same for you?
17: Yeah, definitely. I've heard that seems to be the common story with a lot of sheep producers this year, which is really good. So yeah, our lambing percentages have been sort of 140 or thereabouts.
14: And how would that compare to your percentages the last couple of years?
17: Not too bad. We're sort of generally always around that 100% or more, whether that's, you know, the breed of sheep or something else, I don't know. But it's definitely a little bit up on usual. But we sort of pride ourselves a little bit on our lambing percentages even in the tough times.
14: And I understand you are Australia's first and only, if that's still true, Humane Choice accredited lamb producer. Can you tell me a bit about what that means and how you went about getting that?
17: Yes, that is correct. So, probably 11.

0: or 12 years ago when we decided that we wanted to market ourselves and brand our own lamb and sell direct to butchers, we knew we needed something to set ourselves apart and get our foot in the door with butchers. So being broadacre croppers, we knew sort of organic wasn't a thing or gonna be a thing for us. So when I sort of stumbled across Humane Choice and their sort of guidelines and their philosophies with the breed of sheep we ran, which is Australian Whites, and they're a sort of easy care, low maintenance breed of sheep, we thought, well, this is something we can go for and sort of align ourselves with and help tell our story and get our foot in the door with some butchers, which it has. And it's been really good.
1: Where do you supply to? Mostly a lot of local or?
0: Yep, so we've got two local butchers here in the Clare Valley, but we also head down to the Adelaide Central Markets. And our latest butcher to come on board is up at Broken Hill. Yeah, we're going interstate now, so.
1: How far off are you from starting to cut your hay and everything?
0: Getting closer. We're probably a week or a week and a half away from cutting some oats down for export hay. So fingers crossed, I can jag a bit of a rain before we cut it down, and then it can sort of stop for a little while. But we got the good early break and just the steady follow-up rains all through winter. Yeah, it's sort of been the ideal season up until this point. But you never got it till it's in the bin. So we'll see what Mother Nature has in store for us between now and harvest. But up until this point, no complaints really.
1: How much rain have you had this year?
0: That I couldn't quite tell you. I think we are probably still below our sort of average rainfall, I think, only just. But it's just been when it's come, and the timing of it has been perfect. But I would, at a guess, I would say somewhere between 350 and 400 mil we've had for the year so far. Yeah, I think all the sheep producers out there, you know, we're enjoying the good times at the moment. So that's sort of reward for effort for sticking with it over the last 2 or 3 years where it's been pretty tough. I mean, people soon forget probably 18 months, 2 years ago, how sort of dire the industry was at that time. It was sort of pretty hard and depressing for a lot of producers. But where we sit now, it's, yeah, really pleasing and good reward for sticking with it. But I think going forward, it looks like it should stay, you know, pretty positive for the next little while. So it's good to see the sheep producers, yeah, enjoying good times, and hopefully they continue for a little while longer yet.
1: Ben Heinrich from Wunderbar Lamb in the Clare Valley. You're listening to the Rural Report with Isabella Kelly and having a quick look at the weather for the day. Isolated showers and thunderstorms developing across the North West Pastoral and West Coast districts and the Southern Agricultural Area becoming scattered in the far west. Possible severe thunderstorms in the far southwest during the afternoon, and maximum temperatures above average in the south and west, grading to well above average in the northeast. It is 25 minutes past six. Sales of new tractors and machinery have slumped to a 15-year low. Tractor sales have fallen by up to 17% in some states, and sales of combine harvesters are down 40%. Gary Northover, Executive Director of the Tractor and Machinery Association of Australia, says high farm input costs and concern over tax policy are affecting decisions around the purchase of new machinery.
2: For the 8 months to date, you know, we're about 13-14% down on the same time last year. Yeah, I think it's following another quiet year the year before. So right now, the sort of industry's tracking at levels that we haven't seen for more than 15 years.
3: That is quite concerning for every dealer. What's the feedback that you're getting from them?
2: Well, look, there's no doubt that it is concerning, and that for some months now we've all been predicting that this is the bottom of the cycle and things will improve. But with each month, unfortunately, that doesn't appear. So there's still plenty of tractors out there. There was obviously a big spurt of sales in the 3 4 years preceding this current period, and that's led to lots of parts and service business and what have you. But as far as new machinery sales go, yeah, it's hard to see when things are going to turn, to be honest.
3: What factors are you hearing that are affecting buyers' decisions to, you know, invest in something which is a considerable investment?
2: Well, I think that's the first part of the equation, is that machinery prices in the past couple of years have increased. Well, I think we're certainly hearing order of magnitude 20-25% on numbers that perhaps were the, let's call them, the pre-COVID level. And those prices have been pretty sticky. There's always a hope that as shipping systems improved and

0: factories resume their sort of normal activity, that things might revert, but that hasn't been happening. Combine that with the fact that customers, farmers, have been experiencing their own challenges with fuel and fertilizer supply and price, and just general concerns in the market, whether they're interest rates or tax policy or international employee visa systems being tampered with, if you like. All those things would be leading our customers to be saying, well, look, I'm not sure buying a tractor is the best thing I could be doing right now.
1: You mentioned tax policy. How does that affect the decision to buy a new tractor?
0: We're not hearing specific examples, if you like, but it's just what it does to the confidence level in the market. Because there's certainly that issue about superannuation impacting unrealized gains that was going to affect a lot of farmers. That would have cast doubt on where they're heading. You've now got capital gains tax issues, which obviously all investors are going to be having to spend some time and consider. So they just cause a delay in, those other decisions to be made. I think it's just all part of the mix, if you like, that causes people just to sort of put the brake.
1: There was a time fairly recently where farmers or purchasers could depreciate their
0: Yes.
1: claim their depreciation immediately on a large purchase like that. That doesn't happen anymore, does it?
0: No, that was a incentive that the government brought in during COVID to keep business moving, and certainly we saw sales in those years at least 50% above normal running rate. So that was effective in the short term in driving sales. But I think it has to be said that it's a bit of a sugar hit in many ways. I think a farmer that's paid for a machine and got the full tax write-off when it comes time to sell doesn't have any book value, if you like, that he can offset against his tax. So it's or any profit that he makes is fully taxable. So that sort of offsets the value of that a bit.
1: Well, it's not all bad news. I see from your reports that the self-propelled sprayers, the sales of those have gone up considerably. What do you think's driving that?
0: It's interesting you say that because there certainly are pockets of the industry that are doing well. I mean, particularly short line product like sprayers that are doing very well. I mean, sprayers has been frankly terrible for a while, so really just to have a small boost like that's probably just a bit of recovery from what's been a pretty down period, and maybe we're heading into spraying season as well, which helps. But it's just a bit of a recovery more than a sort of long-term sort of growth spurt we're seeing there.
2: Gary Northover, who is the Executive Director of the Tractor and Machinery Association of Australia, speaking there with Karen Hunt. And that's all we've got time for on the Rural Report this morning. I'm Isabella Kelly. Thanks for tuning in. We'll be back at 6:15 tomorrow morning with another Rural Report. And of course, you can tune into the Country Hour after the midday news, or you can listen back at any time on ABC Listen. For now, though, it is time for your local news bulletin. It's 6:30.

0: Kangaroo Island Corella Harm and damages to Flinders Roads in the millions. ABC News for the North, West and Eyre Peninsula. Good morning, I'm Charlotte Martin. The Mayor of Kangaroo Island says he wants bait to be used against little Corella populations on the island. Michael Pengilly says there are thousands of the birds on KI which are causing incredible damage to townships. He says different tools and techniques need to be used to control population, including bait.
1: It works, it can be put out and the corellas pick it up and it takes them out quite quickly. We would like to see put into place by PRSA, by the state government.
0: The Department of Primary Industries and Regions says no baits are approved for use on pest birds in Australia, but says it's pursuing potential options for new bait. And the Flinders Rangers Council says road damage from major rain events has been valued at around $16 million. Hawker has recorded nearly 600 millimetres of rain so far this year, almost double its annual average. Mayor Ken Anderson says the damage is continuing to impact locals.
2: Some of the roads there, we were, 80k speed limits, and they're down to 25k's in some respects and in some areas. So it's

0: is also being constructed.
1: And a new walking trail is in the process of just being finalised, but that will be a 2 kilometre walking, riding, running trail for people to use around the reservoir.
0: The South Australian Metropolitan Fire Service is urging community members to have their cooling equipment professionally serviced before the warm weather arrives. Over the past 2 years, crews have responded to more than 60 incidents involving air conditioners, evaporative coolers and fans, resulting in an estimated $7 million in damage to homes and businesses. MFS Community Engagement Officer Ryan Bayham says taking simple steps now can help reduce the risk of fire.
2: And I can appreciate that it's hard regionally, but at some point it's worth not using it and trying to find maybe a cheaper alternative in that interim period between getting the assistance that you need and maybe the slightly longer wait time.
0: And Adelaide University is offering free pop-up skin clinics this week on Eyre Peninsula. The nursing team from the Rosemary Bryant AO Research Centre is in Port Lincoln today at the Ravendale Complex and will be in Ceduna from Friday to Sunday. Professor Marion Eckert says it's important for people living in regional areas to get their skin checked.
3: These areas, the West Coast, Ceduna, Port Lincoln, Streaky Bay, Smoky Bay, all of those areas, and even when we were at the Cleve Field Day, people come back as being medium to high risk of skin cancers.
0: To the weather now, it's looking cloudy and rainy across the region today, from York Peninsula to mid-north and the west coast. Showers are expected to continue on Eyre Peninsula, with showers also for Kangaroo Island and northwest pastoral. Port Pirie, a top of 29, Clare, a top of 25, and Port Augusta, a top of 30. Whyalla, a top of 27, Port Lincoln, 23, and Ceduna, 25. Woodna, 27, Coober Pedy, 32, Roxby Downs, 33, and Lee Creek, 35. Maitland, 26, Cadena, 26. Nuriupa is looking for a top of 26, and Kingscote, a top of 22. It's coming up to 25 minutes to 7. For more local news, search ABC Local and select your region. Across the north, west and Eyre Peninsula, this is ABC News.
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6: Good morning to you. Hello. Great to be waking up with you in the middle of this week, the 30th of September, about to tip over into the new month. And a little bit cooler today, a bit of relief from some record-breaking temperatures yesterday, which we'll speak more about very soon. And coming up on the program as well, another notable thing in the news yesterday that you're likely well aware of is the RBA, and as expected, has lifted interest rates again to its highest level in 15 years. We'll be unpacking what was said and what the impact is set to be from that decision in the next few minutes. Now, after 7 o'clock, we'll be continuing to discuss the details that have come to light around a new bill that does put the end of the administration even further away, but the development as well of a new plan that could put community power back in the hands of some people after close to 8 years in administration. Independent member for Stuart, Jeff Brock, will be with us after 7 o'clock to discuss this and other stories from around his electorate. And we'll be discussing a shortage of butchers and how there is a call for more to get into the industry. And there's something good about going to the butcher and other small providers when you can't avoid the supermarket if you have the time or if you have the want or the need. So I'd love to know, what is a place that you're conscious of going to in your food shop or your shop in general where you try and stay away from the big supermarkets, the big businesses and support your local. Reach out, let me know.
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6: Now Kate Doyle is with me from the Bureau of Meteorology. Kate, good morning.

0: Good morning, how's it going?
1: Doing very well, Kate. And after a very hot day yesterday, looking at a bit of a dip?
0: Yes, certainly a warm day yesterday. Looks like Port Pirie at the aerodrome managed to get up to 35.9 degrees yesterday. Now, at that particular site, we've only got 12 years of data on the current equipment, so we are looking at not a huge amount of time there, but that is a record for over those 12 years. And likewise, in a number of our sites, we do have records from yesterday, so for September. So Clare, we managed to get up to 31.5 degrees on the 29th of September 2026. That's the highest daily maximum temperature for September at that station, with 33 years of data going back there. Now, I haven't compared to the older sites myself this morning at all of these locations, but word on the ground is that generally it's looking like it was the warmest day through this sort of central parts of South Australia since 1961. There was a warm day back there apparently in 1961. So looking like the warmest day on record for many of locations since then. For example, Kadena, we managed to get up to 34.4 degrees yesterday. 22 years of data there, that's a record. A number of locations, Millington on the York Peninsula there, 35.2, also a September record at that station, and Cape Willoughby, 28.1 down on KI. That was also a record for September. 60 years of data at that particular site. So, yeah, quite an impressively warm day yesterday.
1: Absolutely. And, Kate, looking ahead, we are looking cooler as well as some pretty widespread rain, I understand, on its way.
0: Yes, we've got a trough system which is pushing its way through, which does mean that we've got some isolated showers and some storms pushing across today as well as it not being quite as hot as yesterday. And with the potential for the storms around, we could also be seeing some gusty conditions as well. And as well as some of those storms even being severe, particularly in the far west, across the, the western regions, we could see some of those storms being severe with the risk of damaging winds, large hail and heavy rainfall. So, look, there is the potential for some impacts with those storms. And, of course, you don't need to be seeing a severe storm for that to have an impact upon you. So that's really across the northwest pastoral, all the way down through the Eyre Peninsula, through the York Peninsula, Kangaroo Island and into the mid-north, up towards the northeast pastoral and Flinders. Just look like you should be out of the storm zone today. But as we get into tomorrow, we are seeing that stormy area continuing to push its way further to the east, still lingering out at the west, but pushing further into the east. And as we get into tomorrow as well, we should be talking about the winds and the dust picking up in the northeast, as well as the fire danger rating. So we are expecting to be up to an extreme fire danger rating for the northeast pastoral district as we get into tomorrow. So really quite warm and windy through that part of the world. Please do be aware, as well as the potential for some raised dust through that region as well. And then when we're talking about the potential for storms more broadly, we are looking at the potential for those more severe storms to be spreading all the way really from the west and from north to south really for most of the west, all the way through the potentially the northern and eastern parts of the Eyre Peninsula, down through the northern parts of the York Peninsula and down through the Floria there, including the north, the mid-north, as well as parts of the Flinders as well, they're all within that region where we could be seeing those more severe storms tomorrow, with the potential for heavy rainfall being the main risk through that part of the world. And then as we get into Friday, we are expecting that system to clear further to the east. Does mean, though, we do still have the potential for some stormy conditions in parts of the northeast pastoral district as we get into the Friday, as well as the potential for some stormy conditions continuing up in the far northwest, as we do still have an area of instability across Western Australia, just peaking into the northeast corner of, the northwest corner of South Australia. So, yes, certainly plenty of weather to be watching across the next few days.
1: Absolutely, lots and lots, Kate. Now, thank you for all of that. Now, before I let you go, we're discussing a shortage of butchers in the next few minutes, but I'd love to know, are there certain, food places that you try to go when you're, outside of the supermarket, specialty stores like a butcher or a fruit and veg or something like that?
0: Yeah, look. I know when I was growing up in the country, you wouldn't be seen dead buying your meat from the supermarket. You'd always go to the butcher. But I do live in town now, and I've got to say, not quite as good as I once was. And, yeah, look, I don't eat a huge amount of meat these days, really, in comparison either. So, look, I should do better.
1: That's putting you on blast there, Kate, accidentally. Mm. Thank you very much for your time this morning.
0: Thank you.
1: Cheers, Kate Doyle there from the Bureau of Meteorology. Now, we'll be discussing more, the shortage of butchers, as well as other stories of the day, including, of course, the expected announcement yesterday from the Reserve Bank of Australia that the rates would be raised and some of the commentary around that. But first, Roy Orbison, this is Only the Lonely.

0: The unmistakable sound of Roy Orbison there. Only the lonely getting things moving on this Wednesday morning. It is Tom Mann with you on ABC North and West. And with me right now, producer Brad Aldridge. Brad, good morning.
1: Good morning, Tom. How are you?
0: Doing very well, thank you. And a lot of weather to keep an eye on there. Notably, of course, some stormy conditions on its way. But yesterday, some record-breaking temperatures, as we heard there, from Kate Doyle from the Bureau of Meteorology.
1: How did you go in the heat? Just quietly.
0: Look, I really got taken back to last summer, and I went. I didn't want to lean too far in. Didn't want to crank the air conditioner really go whole hog because I knew it was going to finish up very soon. But I went. Oh, yep. Have to be emotionally and physically prepared for this upcoming season.
1: No. I got to be a grumpy dad last night, and one of my kids said, "Oh, can we put the air conditioner on?" I said, "No way. We don't need the air conditioner on. It's one day of a little bit of heat. You'll be right." So. Yeah, it's okay because it's not like when it's in the middle of summer and it's hot for days and days and buildings and the roads
0: sink in.
1: But it was a rude enough surprise for me that I had plans to walk the dog and mow the lawn and do all these things, and it was windy and it was dusty and there's a bit of hay fever as well, and it was warm, and so I thought, I'm not going to do any of those things. So I did some inside jobs instead, Tom. So
0: yes, and as we've learned quite early in the season for it to get this hot.
1: Well, that's it. As you heard Kate from the Weather Bureau then, Kate Doyle, she was talking about some of the records broken for as far as warmest day in September goes. So as you heard there, she said that, Port Pirie got to 35.9, so that was a record. Kanaina got to 34.4, a record. Other records were Clare, 31.5, Minleton, 35.2, Edithburgh, 34.4, and Cape Willoughby on KI, 28.1. Port Augusta, as it often is, was the hottest place in the state. That's got to almost 38 degrees. I always, when it's warm in Pirie, I always look to Port Augusta where it's always a couple of degrees warmer. That got to 37.9. Now, that was not a record, but according to the Bureau, that was the second hottest day on record. Adelaide got to 35.1. That was the city's hottest ever September day. Going back to 1961, as Kate also said just then, there was a pretty hot day there in 1961, which a lot of those records go back to that date. So, a lot of records tumbled yesterday. It would be interesting to see what it did for the crops. A few crops probably start to turn. Just south of Port Pirie, they've already turned quite a fair bit. But I was on the York Peninsula on the weekend, and things are still very green down there. But, bit of warm, bit of wind. It'll definitely change the crops, Tom. Get used to it.
0: Absolutely, get used to it. But, not hanging around for too long. No. We've still got some time before summer begins. Now, Brad, of course, the big story of yesterday was the Reserve Bank of Australia, and the expected announcement was made at 2 o'clock of another rate rise.
1: Yeah, sort of all went, not according to plan, because there is no plan as far as this goes, but as predicted, as you said. So the Reserve Bank has lifted interest rates to the highest they've been in 15 years. So they increased it by 0.25 percentage points, which lifts the cash rate to 4.6%, up from 4.35%. The decision was to lift the rates was unanimous, so the RBA board, all nine members, voted in favour of lifting rates. So in the recent weeks, RBA officials have been warning that they're losing patience with the time it's taking to bring that inflation back down, they have their own range, the RBA range of a 2-3% target range. It's cold comfort, but Australia's not the only one struggling to get inflation down. So in recent weeks, the European Central Bank, the US Federal Reserve Bank, the Bank of Japan, and the Reserve Bank of New Zealand have all lifted rates. So we're not alone. The latest round of fighting in the Middle East has sent the crude oil prices higher in recent weeks, and that's pushed more inflation up around the world, obviously through higher fuel prices. In the statement, the RBA said that it did not want high inflation to become embedded in Australia's economy. It said that economic growth and inflation were both higher in Australia than had been expected, and interest rates needed to rise to reduce capacity pressures and bring inflation back to target. To quote from that statement, the three increases in the cash rate target since the beginning of the year have tightened financial conditions and the economy appears to be slowing, but inflation is still too high and the board judged that in light of recent developments, a further tightening in financial conditions is warranted to support a return of inflation to target a reasonable period. The board will continue to do what it considers necessary to bring inflation sustainably back to target, including increasing the cash rate target further if needed. So yeah, they're already starting to talk about the next one. Could it go up again next time they meet? Yeah, so we'll continue to follow that one, Tom, but a little bit of pain for people with mortgages at the moment.
0: And not any real relief as well, no indication of that. Now, finally, Brad, butchers are on the decline, it seems.
1: Well, that's according to the Advertiser. There is a story in this morning's paper where they speak to award-winning Barossa butcher, Jamie Hyland. He runs the Mount Pleasant Butchers. And he's saying that, he can't find workers and he's worried about closing butcher shops around South Australia and around regional South Australia. He's just sort of saying workforce shortages are prompting him to, introduce new incentives to try and get people to work for him. Last week he said that he advertised a butcher position offering above award pay rates and fuel allowances. So if people want to travel to work, he'd consider that too. And he said a week later, he still haven't even received a single response to his ad. He said, it's not the first time this has happened. A couple of years ago, I was really struggling to get butchers and basically I have to put my business on hold until we fill the holes. We've grown our business nationally and now having to turn away just so much work. We can't continue like this. And so many country butcher shops and others in South Australia have closed just in this last year. He said he wasn't particularly sure why he's struggling to find people who wanted to get into the trade. He said, I'm not sure if the kids just haven't got the drive anymore, or maybe it's too hard work, or there are better paying jobs out there. I just don't know. He said

0: that he reckons that at TAFE's Regency campus, so there are only 10 trainees butchers this year, down from about 50 trainees a few years ago. So, yeah, it's just a bit of a highlight of struggling to find young apprentices and young people wanting to work in the butcher industry, Tom.
1: Yeah, I have met one or two people who started out in butcher's industry when I was working in kitchens who then went, this is a really tough slog, and decided that it'd be better, producing, cooking the food as opposed to making the food.
0: I can think of two of my mates who are a little bit younger than me, so they're in their 40s. Both started as butchers and now no longer butchers. Mm-hmm. Just got into other similar industries, but not the same. But it's interesting, isn't it?
1: Like, you have to have a particular verve and passion, I think, to really stick it out. It seems like, heavy work, hard work, long days. Yes.
0: You kind of take it for granted, don't you? Mm. You just expect your butchers to be there, and you realise when they're not there, that's for sure.
1: Absolutely, and they do fantastic work. We're asking today, what sort of small food providers you go to, and I do love going to the butchers, and one of the things I really love about it and the expertise of a butcher's is different flavoured sausages.
0: I'm glad you said that, because I've just returned home from the York Peninsula from Ardrossan, who do amazing chicken sausages, and I just can't find them as good anywhere. Else. Mm-hmm. So when I go to Ardrossan, I stock up on chicken sausages. But that said, here in Piri, we have a couple of good butchers, and I share the love between both the butchers. And that's the good thing about butchers. I like, I know that Ardrossan does good chicken sausages. I know one particular butcher does good, barbecue marinade stuff. I get my other maybe steaks from a different butcher. So, I'm happy to share the love around as far as butchers go. Yeah, depending on what I'm after. But generally, I get most of my meat from the butcher. I try to anyway. Occasionally, mm-hmm. I get a few things from the supermarket, but No, I enjoy going to the butcher, yeah.
1: Absolutely. So if you want to celebrate your butcher, your baker, your fruit and veg provider, your egg seller, get in touch, 1300 160 222. You can call us the places you go to avoid the supermarket, or 0467 922 783. Brad, thanks very much.
0: Thank you.
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1: Good morning. As the sun begins to come up on this cloudy Wednesday ahead of some more stormy conditions, we are getting closer to news time. It is great to be with you. It's time to look at our local news headlines. Charlotte Martin is with you. Good morning.
5: Good morning. The mayor of Kangaroo Island says he wants bait to be used against little Corella populations on the island. Michael Pengilly says there are thousands of the birds on KI which are causing incredible damage to townships. He says different tools and techniques need to be used to control the population, including bait. But the Department for Primary Industries and Regions says no baits are approved for use on pest birds in Australia. However, says it's pursuing potential options for new bait. The Flinders Rangers Council says road damage from major rain events has been valued at around $16 million. Hawker has recorded nearly 600 millimetres of rain so far this year, almost double its annual average. Mayor Ken Anderson said the damage is continuing to impact locals. And the historic Todd Reservoir on Eyre Peninsula is now open for fishing and kayaking, in time for the school holidays. SA Water has been carrying out works over the past several months to create a new fishing area, kayak launch space, picnic shelter, car parking and toilets. SA Water also says a new shoreline loop trail for running, bushwalking and cycling is being constructed. And that's your local news. Thank you.
1: Charlotte, thank you very much. Now, I've got more news coming up very, very shortly. And following that this morning, we'll be continuing to discuss Cooper Pedy. There's a new article up on our ABC News website this morning, and we spoke about it yesterday, about the delayed end to the administration, which was set to see a council election in April of next year. We're speaking with our local independent member for Stuart, Jeff Brock, about this and other topics across the electorate. First, the Bangles. This is Manic Monday.

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0: An eight-year administration of an outback council extended with no new end date set. The RAA hoping for a diesel price drop before the next long weekend, and advocates want to see more work to implement the hundreds of recommendations from the Disability Royal Commission. Good morning, Matt Coleman in Adelaide with ABC News. An eight-year administration of the Coober Pedy Council has been extended with no new end date set. It means the remote far north town will not take part in elections with the rest of the state next April. Catherine Birmingham has more.
1: Rising debt and findings of maladministration prompted the former Liberal government to put the Coober Pedy Council into administration in 2019. Local Government Minister Rhiannon Pearce says it's still not ready to transition back, but there's been progress on resolving issues faced by the council.
2: Well, I certainly want council to come out of administration as quickly as possible.
1: She's introduced a bill to Parliament to indefinitely extend the administration. The administrator says there should be an end by next year. A staged transition back to an elected council is now being considered.
0: The RAA wants to see the price of diesel drop before travellers hit the road for the October long weekend. Analysis by the motoring body says the average retail price of diesel has been sitting around $2.90 a litre on average for the past week, but the RAA's Peter Natras says the wholesale price is about 25 cents less.
3: When the wholesale price is $2.64. We ask our motorists to bear that in mind. $2.64 is the price they're paying. It's come down 10 cents over the last week, and it's time for that saving to be passed through to motorists in time for the long weekend.
0: There's been a serious crash in Elizabeth. It's on John Rice Avenue. Emergency services were called there just after a 3:15 this morning. John Rice Avenue is closed between Main North Road and Haydown Road. Advocates are frustrated more work has not been done to implement

0: The hundreds of recommendations made by the $600 million Disability Royal Commission. More from National Disability Affairs reporter Ness Campanella.
1: This week marks 3 years since the final report was handed down with 222 recommendations after almost 5 years of evidence documenting violence and abuse. A coalition of disability organisations have now joined forces and they're pushing for action, saying the harrowing stories from the more than 10,000 witnesses cannot be forgotten. They've released a report card saying the progress has been slow and opaque. In a statement, the Federal Health Department says governments have agreed to continue reporting publicly on progress on the inquiry's recommendations, as well as continuing to engage with people with disability and representative organisations as reforms are developed and implemented.
0: The OpenAI Medicare scandal has prompted new measures aimed at strengthening the cybersecurity defences of federal government systems. Here's political reporter Jack Mackay.
2: Under a new direction issued by the boss of the Home Affairs Department, agencies will be required to conduct a rapid stock take of their legacy systems. They'll also have to implement a target to reduce their use of older platforms. The move comes after autonomous agents from tech giant OpenAI hacked a Medicare data portal housed on an out-of-date system. Acting Home Affairs Minister Richard Marles says government systems must keep up with the rapid changes sparked by artificial intelligence. Platforms with critical functions will be prioritised in the stock take and reviewed by the end of the year.
0: The ABC can reveal that the Consumer Watchdog is investigating the sales conduct of solar and battery installers. National Consumer Affairs reporter Michael Atkin has more.
3: The Australian Competition and Consumer Commission has taken the rare step of confirming it has several active investigations underway into the sales conduct of solar and battery installers. In a statement, the Consumer Watchdog said it was seeking to address national or systemic consumer harm. It follows a series of ABC stories about allegations of concerning conduct under the federal government's Cheaper Home Batteries program. The ACCC said it had shared responsibility for issues associated with the rebate program, along with other federal, state and territory agencies.
0: UK police have confirmed that no explosives were found in the vehicles used in a suspected terrorist plot in southwest England. Europe correspondent Elias Kluwer reports from London.
4: Five British nationals, all in their 20s, were arrested in the UK over the weekend after police suspected they were involved in an alleged terror plot near a UK Air Force base, which is occasionally used to deploy American bombers. Police later released the men and have since revealed that while they found petrol inside their vehicles, no explosives were found. US Secretary of State Marco Rubio claimed the suspected plot was the work of a foreign actor, and US President Donald Trump said there might be links to Iran. But Tehran has denied any involvement, and police in the UK say the investigation is still very much an open one.
0: Britain's Prime Minister Andy Burnham has opened the door to closer ties with the European Union during his first major speech as leader, Europe correspondent Mazoe Ford reports.
5: In a speech to the UK Labour conference, Prime Minister Andy Burnham declared Brexit has done more harm than good and left Britain weaker. He vowed to lay out possibilities for future EU relations later this year.
6: There are different options, and I will see if we can find consensus around one, which will give us clarity about our position and the future of the continent that we live in.
5: Mr. Burnham also pledged to overhaul Britain's care system, unite the increasingly divided kingdom and lead on AI. Mazoe Ford, ABC News, Liverpool.
0: More than 100 Israeli settlers have carried out attacks in a Palestinian village in the occupied West Bank. Chelsea Hetherington reports.
7: Settler attacks forced the Al-Jabassi family to leave their homes in the village of Jalud in July, but earlier this month, Israel's High Court ruled they must be allowed to return. The Israeli army says three police officers have suffered minor injuries during the riots, as the Palestinian family was attempting to return to their home. Prime Minister Benjamin Netanyahu says he strongly condemns the attacks on security forces, calling on law enforcement to prosecute the rioters. His government has overseen a rapid expansion of Israeli settlements in the West Bank, claiming biblical and legal rights to the land. Settlements are illegal under international law.
0: To sport in the NBL, the 36ers' Flynn Cameron is out for at least another three matches, while Isaac Humphries and Bull Cole are still sidelined with knee injuries.

0: Adelaide will play the Illawarra Hawks this Saturday night at the Entertainment Centre. The Hawks are last on the ladder, while the 36ers are third. Adelaide's Keanu Rasmussen says they don't underestimate any team they play.
1: Like, as we see, like, this off-season, there's been a lot of huge recruits. Every team's got, you know, some star power, so I think we've got to go into this game just like any other game, knowing that anyone can get us at any time, really.
0: With more sport, Fraser Fife.
2: The Socceroos have lost to Brazil 4-2 in the second of their two international friendlies in Australia. Goals by Alessandro Ceccatti and Connor Metcalf gave the hosts the lead in the first half, but Brazil overcame the deficit to secure the win in front of more than 52,000 fans at Brisbane's Lang Park. Socceroos coach Tony Popovich says the games have provided an important step forward for the young side.
3: Hopefully we have a very fit and strong squad available for the Asian Cup.
2: In separate soccer news, English Soccer's Premier League has confirmed that Manchester City has been found guilty of all charges related to serious breaches of the competition's financial rules. Manchester City says they will appeal. And some of the nation's best swimmers have put in dominant performances on the opening night of finals at the Australian Short Course Championships in Sydney, including Ben Armbruster, who became the first Australian to go under 22 seconds in the men's 50-metre butterfly, and Rowan Crothers, who set an S10 world record in the men's 200-metre freestyle multi-class.
0: The main story again, an 8-year administration of the Cooper PD Council has been extended with no new end date set. It means the remote far north town will not take part in elections with the rest of the state next April. South Australia's weather. The Weather Bureau says thunderstorms could hit southern parts of SA later this week. There was a record-breaking warm weather spell yesterday. More than a dozen places sweltered through their hottest September day, with Port Pirie, Roseworthy and Parafield among places soaring above 35 degrees. Adelaide also recorded its second hottest September day on record. Forecaster Ursula Connors says Snowtown was the coldest place overnight at 13 degrees.
4: A little bit cooler sort of today than what we saw yesterday, especially where we do have that cloud and where we've sort of seen that trough push through already.
0: Renmark heading for a cloudy day with a top of 32 degrees. Mount Gambier showers 21. Port Lincoln showers 23. Port Pirie cloudy 29. Adelaide a shower or two, a top of 25 degrees, currently 18. Tomorrow showers 21. Friday a shower or two, 19. Saturday partly cloudy 20. Sunday cloudy 19. Monday partly cloudy 21. And Tuesday a shower or two, clearing, a top of 18 degrees. ABC News.
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7: G'day, good morning. How are you feeling today? Enjoying the cooler weather, cooler overnight after those record-breaking hot days yesterday. We'll check back in with the Weather Bureau about what we can expect, though, into the future with a bit of rain heading our way from, if you are in the west, from today and from tomorrow as well. Plenty to keep an eye on throughout this week. Spring serving up just exactly what promises. And a little bit later on in the program as well, after 7:30 today, we'll be checking in with police from the York and Mid-North about a range of incidents, including, sadly, some lives lost on our roads, as well as some distressing road rage incidents on the road the police are looking for assistance on. More on that to come after 7:30. And we heard a little bit earlier, if you were listening before 7, you might have heard our discussion about butchers, and one butcher in particular bemoaning the lack of workers he's able to find, and raising concerns that he might have to shut them down. And, you know, it feels good, and you often get much better stuff when you head to places like butchers, particular fruit and veg markets, bakers. So I'd love to know, what are the instances? Are there shout-outs in your region? Or do you exclusively go to those small providers, your food providers, that are outside of the big supermarkets? Let me know, 1300 160 222, something you just can't get at your Coles or Woolies, or text in 0467 922 783. Now, as we heard details of yesterday on the program and in the news bulletin, the end of Cooper Petey's administration has been postponed with no clear date in sight. After the delay of local government elections, Cooper Petey was initially set to vote for a new first council since administration in April of 2027. But as we heard yesterday from the Minister for Local Government, Rhiannon Pearce, that is set to be further delayed. Here's what she had to say about the need to further delay the end of administration on our program.
8: Well, I certainly want council to come out of administration as quickly as possible. It's why we're not extending it, for example, by an additional term. There's been a lot of good work that has occurred. The transfer of water, for example, is well underway. I'd like to see the transfer of electricity sorted as well beforehand. So what this legislation proposes is that we would be able to declare a transition period once council is ready. So essentially it could be any time once those factors are met. It's not necessarily dependent on waiting another 4 years for another election to have this opportunity.
7: As Minister for Local Government, Rhiannon Pearce, speaking to me yesterday about the delay to the end of the administration of Cooper Petey. Jeff Brock is independent member for Stewart and with me now. Good morning.
9: Good morning, Tom. Good morning to our listeners out there.
7: Now, I understand you've well been in Cooper Petey having conversations, but what contributions did you have, particularly to the Minister for Local Government, about ultimately this decision for the ongoing administration for Cooper Petey?
9: Well, first up, when I came back in 2022, I came back as the Minister for Local Government and asked where Cooper Petey was, and it was still in administration. So I went up there four times in the next 18 months just to try and understand what the hell was going on up there. And now, because I had to step aside because of my heart issues, etc. And now 2026 is still in administration. Now, obviously, there's the minister indicated just a minute ago, the water is now being transitioned across. So that's going to be a big burden away from the community there. And also the fact is that from that there, the price of water should be reduced dramatically. The other thing is that the minister indicated she wants to get the power out of there. Now, as for we were given a briefing about when it happened. The bill went through. The thing is that the alliance, which is I've got the letter here, and I've now from that letter with the alliance sent to the minister, which I must say they've sent to the minister's electorate office, not to the minister's address. But I just saw that on the thing there, so I'll fix that up and make certain I've sent this to the minister. But the government's got a understand what is the other issues. And the questions that the alliance are asking is that if there are genuine concerns about the capacity of the community to go further and back into a council, please be transparent about it. It appears that the administrator up there, it goes backwards and forwards, they haven't been very open and transparent with the community itself. So basically, there was a group come down and they wanted to talk to the Premier about the issues. So he's now aware of everything like that. Look, I want the Cooper Petey to get back in into elected members mode, but they've got to get them out of the administration first. And as the minister indicated then, if for argument's sake we can get the council out of administration, so let's say it's in May or June next year, that doesn't preclude them having to wait for another 4 years. So first up, we've got to get them out of the administration, and I'm not too afraid with everything that's happened behind the scenes with the task force, because that's a cabinet task force. But we need to get Cooper Petey back into some form of local government, and I'm not too sure what the minister or the department is looking for, what form of elected members will it be. Will it be like it was before, or because of the situation that we're led to where Cooper Petey is, and there's no disrespect and no fault of the community up there, it was because of the elected members and the administration and the advice they were given, and this is many, many years ago.
7: So you were referring there just earlier to an open letter written to the Minister for Local Government, raising some questions, around this ongoing administration. Yeah. What Undertook provided that assessment, the assessment to be unable to return to local government. Mm-hmm. But you raised one of the big themes there is around transparency. As someone who has has, you know, overseen this as past Minister for Local Government, and now, you know, the Cooper Pedy obviously in your electorate and having conversations with members of the community, members with the Cabinet. What are your particular concerns around the transparency and what the community are being told about this, you know, the challenges and journey towards reinstating a local government there?
9: First up, Tom, whatever happens in Cabinet, they wouldn't divulge that to me. Obviously, that's Cabinet in confidence. So, when I came back in 2022, between 2018 to 2022, it was under a previous government, and that was 4 years. And in that period of time, not one minister out of three or four ministers in that 4 years went to Cooper Pedy to talk to people.

0: When I came in 2022, I went up there four times in the first next 18 months, but then I had to step aside because of the heart attacks and the bypasses. So, however, I've been talking to people up there, and there's different views up there, of course, and it's a very great community. Now, let's not get it wrong. It's a unique, when I say unique, I say that nicely. It is a unique community. It's a lovely community up there, and they're isolated, and they've got lots and lots of challenges. So, again, all I can do as the local member is advocate on their behalf, which I'm doing, and I'm sure that there is another party that's also advocating on their behalf also. But from this letter here, and the questions that John has asked on behalf of the Coober Community Alliance, I've also written to the Minister with similar things that they're asking for. What is the government taking during the period of administration to prepare Coober Pedy for a return? What is the genuine concerns about the capacity of the people in Coober Pedy? What is the challenges there? And secondly, and also about the transparency. Now, I've asked for a meeting some time ago with the chief administrator there, and unfortunately, I still haven't been able to have that meeting with that particular person. There is an administrator and has got some assistants. I've spoken to the council, I've spoken to the alliance, I've spoken to community people up there. There's all different views up there, what they should keep and what they should get rid of. But we've got to work our way through this. And I want Coober Pedy back in some form of local council elections, whether it's a hybrid model, I don't know. But this is a very, very challenging community. It's isolated. It's got lots of challenges up there, but it's got great, lots of great opportunities, and we need to be able to do that.
1: Member for Stuart, Jeff Brock, is with me this morning. We're speaking about the delay to the end of the administration of Coober Pedy. And you mentioned the hybrid model there. That does seem to be a proposed next step to put some community power back in the hands of residents who might be, you know, or likely are frustrated about the length of administration and some of the decision making. As we've been hearing, as someone with experience in this realm, as we said, past local government minister, history in council, and of course, member for the electorate. Do you hope to be involved in conversations in establishing a way for residents to have a stronger voice into the future?
0: I would love to do that, but first up, we've got to get them out of administration first. Now, whatever the challenges are there, there's three issues. There's the challenge of the water, because it's not on the River Murray. It's got an RO plant, a desalination plant there, which is about 25 to 30 k's away from the township. We've got the power coming in from, because they don't have their own power system there, and they're not on the SA Power Network system. And also the fact is that there's also the rates. Now, there's lots and lots of challenges in between those three there. This is the only council that actually operates and provides their own power. This is the only council, in my knowledge, that actually operates a water facility and things like that. And we need to, and Carlos from the One Nations is put a bill in the Legislative Council to get councils back into roads, rates and rubbish. Now, whether that gets through is another issue. That's in the Legislative Council. But what we need to do is, first up, get rid of the challenges and the heartaches that the Coober Pedy community, and look, there's a lot of people up there that they're opal miners. They get a lot. They get some opal. They get no opal, or whatever it is. It's not as if they've got full-time jobs. And the other thing is that if we don't do it right, we may be back to where we are again. Which happened. This administration happened before 2018. I could see it as a minister then, but then Stephen Connell, as the new minister in 2018, came in and put him in administration. But certainly, look, there's a challenge here. We need to work our way through this, and I want to be working very closely with the minister in particular. But I'm a bit frustrated. I haven't been able to have a direct meeting and discussion with the chief administrator over this period of time.
1: Now, I want to touch upon some other issues in a moment, but you brought up a bill that is set to be introduced by Carlos Caremba from One Nation to put a stronger focus on what councils do and maybe reduce some of the other elements that people might see as divisive or extraneous to what councils do. Are you supportive of this idea about refocusing the responsibilities of councils?
0: Tom, I haven't seen the bill myself. I think I've heard about it. That's in the Legislative Council. Look, councils these days, Coober Pedy is a unique council. It's got lots of challenges and lots of other opportunities than, say, a metropolitan council. Then the other is regional councils. Look, I think that we need to look at councils in general. I'm not picking any. I'm just in general how they operate and what we do there. But I have not seen that bill at this stage. We're in recess at this particular point.

0: I'm in the process of trying to get to the APY lands next week, and so I'm working on that there. And also, by the way, I just said to Brad, I'm waiting for a phone call from my daughter about my great granddaughter being born. So that's the other challenge. I'm in Adelaide for a big conference. But certainly, look, end of the day is that I'm happy to look at that bill. But certainly, we need to actually make councils a little bit more transparent, and in my view, open and transparent to the community, and explain what they're doing. But it's got to be something that's going to, you can't have a law for Cooper Pedy, other regional councils, and also metropolitan councils. So it's a big challenge, but I'm quite happy to look at it and make any suggestions.
1: Well, with that in mind, with the anticipation of some family news coming very soon, Jeff Prock, I just want to ask you one final question.
0: That's fine, Tom. That's okay. if the call comes through, I'll see it on the phone at this stage.
1: Absolutely. But I guess, you know, in travelling to the APY lands, we have, of course, you know, a lot of travel, plenty of driving, included, petrol prices, you know, have significantly increased, and really, you know, we don't know, but aren't really showing any signs of decreasing anytime soon. In fact, there are concerns they could go up even further. You know, what have you been hearing from the electorate? What are your concerns about these petrol prices?
0: Petrol prices, Tom. It's everything at the moment, and you know, and years ago, and we don't have any oil refinery. We got maybe one or two in Australia. We don't have oil refinery here anymore. The oil refineries we've got are about 60, 70 years old. What we as a nation haven't done is keep looking for the future. And now we're in a situation where we rely on everything coming from overseas. And now we've got the Straits of Hormuz and all the stuff that's happening over in Iran, over that area there. But going back, and this is a frustration. It is a frustration. And one of the things that I've had a meeting with the Minister for CBS, community for the where they check service stations, etc., for their prices. But the end of the day is that this is years and years ago, there used to be a freight subsidy. And no matter where you lived in South Australia, you pay, now stand corrected, whether it was 5 cents a litre or 5 cents a gallon in those days, in addition to Adelaide. So again, I've written to the ACCC about the concerns. And what brought this up is because I know that we've got the extra costs in getting stuff into Australia. But for the first 6 months of this year, Ampol made $800 million to my information. I've read that was in Daily. Then that from the same period last year, when this wasn't even happening, they made $160 million. So if an oil company can make four times what they did when it was no challenges, there's a big issue. And the other thing in South Australia is we've only got one outlet where everybody can buy from it. So it's out of harbour at Port Adelaide Way. So in actual fact, it is an issue. And the other thing is that when they get their new load of fuel, they could have 100,000 litres on fuel in the tanks at the old price. So when the new fuel comes in, they're there to put their price up. So if it goes up another 2 cents, they're also making another 2 cents on the previous 100,000 litres in the tank. So that's another issue I've written to the ACCC to actually do this sort of thing. And so has Senator Tom Benning's also done the same thing.
1: Well, Jeff Brock, always appreciate your time. Thank you so much. And congratulations to the addition to your family in anticipation of that news.
0: This will hopefully everything's all right. This will be my second great grandchild, and so that'll give me one of each a great grandson and a great granddaughter. But thanks very much for that, Tom.
1: Incredible, thank you very much. That's independent member for Stuart, Jeff Brock, speaking with me there. It's just hit 26 minutes past seven.
2: The deaths of Jesse Baird and Luke Davies shocked Sydney. 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
4: This is ABC North and West with Tom Mann.
1: Good morning. Now, we are coming up to news time. In the next few minutes, just hit 26 minutes past seven, as I mentioned, but first, this.
5: Prepare for Warp Speed.
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1: Our Warp Speed remix there, where we take classic songs, speed them up, slow them down, and play them in reverse. Now, let me know if this sounds familiar to you.
8: Yes,
1: Bit of a tropical flavour to that one. 1-300-160-222. That's the number to ring us on, or you can text in anytime, 0467-922-783, with your guesses, your favourite butchers or small food providers, or if you've got a view on the end of administration of Cooper Petey and the concerns for residents there. Now, following the news, we'll be checking in with police. But first, here's the Shirelles.

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1: Coober Pedy Council outcome unknown and Kangaroo Island's harmful corellas. ABC News for the North West and Eyre Peninsula. Good morning, I'm Charlotte Martin. The government's timeline to transition an outback South Australian council out of administration is set to be scrapped, and no new end date has been set. Catherine Birmingham has more.
2: The Coober Pedy Council was put into administration in 2019 because of rising debts and damning reports. Nearly 8 years later, it was due to transition out and hold council elections with the rest of SA in April. But local government minister Rhiannon Pearce says Coober Pedy is not yet ready. She's this month introduced a bill to Parliament to indefinitely delay the transition. Local caravan park owner Jason Wright says the administration should end in a considered way.
3: But they have to put the things in place to make that transition easy for the local people.
2: The administrator says the handover should happen next year.
1: The mayor of Kangaroo Island, Michael Pingley, says he wants bait to be used against little corella populations on the island, which are causing incredible damage. He says different tools and techniques need to be used to control the population, including bait.
4: It works, it can be put out and the corellas pick it up and it takes them out quite quickly. We would like to see put into place by PIRSA, by the state government.
1: The Department of Primary Industries and Regions says no baits are approved for use on pest birds in Australia, but says it's pursuing potential options for new bait. The Flinders Ranges Council says road damage from major rain events has been valued at around $16 million. Hawker has recorded nearly 600 millimetres of rain so far this year, almost double its annual average. Mayor Ken Anderson says the damage is continuing to impact locals.
5: Some of the roads there, we were, 80k speed limits, and

0: walking, riding, running trail for people to use around the reservoir.
1: The South Australian Metropolitan Fire Service is urging community members to have their cooling equipment professionally serviced before the warm weather arrives. Over the past 2 years, crews have responded to more than 60 incidents involving air conditioners, evaporative coolers and fans, resulting in an estimated $7 million in damage to homes and businesses. MFS Community Engagement Officer Ryan Bayham says taking simple steps now can help reduce the risk of fire.
2: And I can appreciate that it's hard regionally, but at some point it's worth not using it and trying to find maybe a cheaper alternative in that interim period between getting the assistance that you need and maybe the slightly longer wait time.
1: Adelaide University is offering free pop-up skin clinics this week on Eyre Peninsula. The nursing team from the Rosemary Bryant AO Research Centre is in Port Lincoln today at the Ravendale Complex and will be in Sojourner from Friday to Sunday. Professor Marion Eckert says it's important for people living in regional areas to get their skin checked.
3: These areas, the West Coast, Sojourner, Port Lincoln, Streaky Bay, Smoky Bay, all of those areas, and even when we were at the Cleve Field Day, people come back as being medium to high risk of skin cancers.
1: To the weather now, it's looking cloudy and rainy across the region today, from York Peninsula to Mid-North and the West Coast. Showers are expected to continue on Eyre Peninsula, with showers also for Kangaroo Island and North West Pastoral. Port Pirie, top of 29, Port Augusta, top of 30, Port Lincoln, a top of 23, Sojourner, a top of 25, Woodner, 27, and Coober Pedy, 32. Lee Creek, 35, Kadena, 26, and Kingscote, 27. It's coming up to 25 minutes to 8 across the north, west, and Eyre Peninsula. This is ABC News.
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5: Hi, Rachel Mealy here. Another rate hike. Michelle Bullock contradicts the government's insistence Australia's inflationary problems can largely be blamed on the Middle East conflict. As rates rise to 15-year highs, charity groups are getting requests from people they'd normally never hear from.
6: We were not seeing the same number of what you might almost call middle-class families coming for food, for fuel, coming to housing services because their housing is not secure.
5: And the 3-kilometre hole dug to unlock the ancient secrets buried deep beneath the sands of Queensland's outback. Those stories on AM.
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8: G'day, good morning to you on a cloudy day here in Port Pirie. Getting a little bit more unsettled as we get further into the week, although you might already be seeing a real inkling of some rainfall or stormy weather if you are listening in the west of our state today. Yes, that's on its way. And we'll check back in with the Bureau of Meteorology later on in this half hour to let you know about what you need to know about the weather conditions that are travelling this way. Coming up later, another opportunity to get in touch about our Warp Speed remix song. Real fun one, real bouncy one. And one listener has already said they're a big fan of this song. Great song, which I love to hear. Not everyone always loves the Warp Speed remix song, which is fair enough. And if you want to chat with us this morning, we'd love to hear from you about the places you go to avoid the supermarket for not even just your specialty goods, but looking for the expert, looking to avoid the supermarket, whether it is your butchers, your bakers, your fruit and veg providers. Maybe you've got a great egg person in your community to avoid the supermarkets. 1300 160 222. If you'd like to shout them out or let me know what they do that's a little bit special then that you don't get at the big major supermarkets. Or you can text in 0467 922 783. Now, seizure has taken place earlier this week in White Yuck Howie, which found drugs and prohibited weapons. Police are also looking into investigations alongside the RSPCA that are at the same property. Inspector Curtis Scaife is Operations Inspector with the York and Mid-North region with the South Australian Police. And with me to discuss this and other stories, good morning to you.

0: 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Good morning, listeners.
1: Now, what can you share about what occurred at this particular seizure?
0: Yeah, officers from Jamestown Police attended the property at White Yakawi on the 28th of September as part of an investigation and conducted a search of the premises there. During the search, police located a number of prohibited weapons along with a small quantity of drugs and drug-related equipment. These items were seized and investigations are continuing. As you mentioned previously, we're also assisting the RSPCA with separate inquiries relating to some animal welfare matters at the property there.
1: What are you able to share about that inquiry?
0: Just an investigation in relation to the condition of animals and living conditions there. So, that's something that's been headed by and driven by RSPCA.
1: How common is it for police to work alongside the RSPCA for matters like this?
0: It can happen from time to time. Generally, interactions with RSPCA is to either assist them in conducting investigations of this matter, or if there's an animal at large, we rely on them heavily to come out and give us assistance to get hold of some animals in the community. It's also something that we look to the council for as well.
1: Now, I understand police are asking for assistance for finding missing man Bo Colborne. What can you share about him?
0: Yeah, Bo Colborne. We're after assistance from the public to locate this wanted man. He's 38 years old and he's wanted for serious offending. He's described as 193 centimetres tall. He's got a heavy build, short dark hair on the sides with a long mullet, rat tail type hairstyle. He's also got a bird tattooed on the right side of his face. He's known to frequent the northeastern suburbs of Adelaide. We don't believe he's got any links to the York Mid-North region, but we believe that he may be armed, and if he is located by any members of the public, he shouldn't be approached.
1: Yes, so be cautious if you do see this man. What should people do if they do spot him, if they see this picture or recognise this description?
0: Yeah, if anyone spots Mr. Colborne or has any information in relation to his whereabouts, they should immediately contact the police assistance line on 131 444, or obviously, if it's an emergency, ring 000.
1: Inspector Curtis Scaife is with the Operations Inspector for the York and Mid-North region with the South Australian Police. We're discussing some recent incidents from around the region, and there have sadly been two pretty serious crashes in our region, some of which have occurred in deaths on our roads. To begin with, in Port Germain, what occurred here?
0: Yeah, we've just had a bit of a rough run on our roads, quite a sad period involving local community members. So at about 3:20 p.m. on Sunday, the 27th of September, emergency services were called to the Augusta Highway after reports of a crash involving a sedan and a truck. The driver of the sedan, a 63-year-old woman from Napperby, died at the scene, unfortunately. Major crash attended the scene to examine the circumstances of the collision. Roads were closed for several hours while the investigation was managed.
1: And even earlier than that, just over roughly a week ago now in Crystal Brook, there was another fatal crash as well?
0: Yeah, at about 10:20 a.m. on Wednesday the 23rd of September, again, emergency services responded to a head-on crash on the Augusta Highway involving a Toyota four-wheel drive and a Mitsubishi station wagon. The driver of the Mitsubishi, a 68-year-old woman who is local, was treated at the scene by SA Ambulance before being rushed to hospital, where she sadly passed. The driver of the Toyota, a 51-year-old Victoria man, and his two passengers sustained non-life-threatening injuries and were treated in hospital. As a result of investigations through major crash, the 51-year-old Victorian man was arrested and charged with cause death by dangerous driving.
1: Now, as you said, you know, obviously tragic, these lives lost, the road toll for the state, I understand, is up to 84. And sadly, a lot of these incidents do occur on regional roads. What would you say to the community, particularly given these two serious crashes so close together, but both in our region? And, of course, we are in school holidays where roads are set to be quite a bit busier as well.

0: Oh.
1: Absolutely. Just like to highlight the risk that our roads pose to local drivers. Our data has shown that the greatest risk on our roads is not the unfamiliar highway. It's in fact the road that we travel every day. Fatal crashes are disproportionately occurring in regional roads, with many involving local drivers travelling very close to home. In fact, almost 70% of people killed on regional roads are regional residents, and about 40% of fatalities occur within 20 kilometres of their home address. So that's a bit of a sobering reminder that we need to take care, even when very close to home, on in familiar surroundings.
0: Now, while we're speaking about incidents on the road, some things are accidents and avoidable and occur due to not paying attention, for example. But police are looking for information around a road rage incident in Yardunda, something that sadly has occurred earlier. What can you share about this?
1: Yeah, we've received reports of an incident involving a white Holden sedan and a white Isuzu SUV on World's End Highway at Yardunda at about 11:15 a.m. on Friday, the 25th of September. So our investigations into this incident are ongoing, and we urge anyone who witnessed the incident or may have captured any dash cam footage to come forward and provide us with some further information. Anyone with information is asked to contact Crime Stoppers online at www.crimestopperssa.com.au.
0: And in another serious incident, well, in Port Pirie, police are also looking for some assistance around a stabbing which occurred in Port Pirie. What happened here?
1: Yeah, we're still looking for witnesses to come forward after a man was stabbed earlier on in the week. This was on Wednesday, the 16th of September. 34-year-old male attended the local Pirie Hospital with stab wounds to his upper body and upper arm area. It's believed the assault took place at an unknown location in Port Pirie during the afternoon. His injuries are not considered life-threatening, and our investigations are continuing to establish if the parties were known to each other. And I'd just like to highlight to the community that at this stage, we don't believe there's any risk to the community, to the wider community.
0: Absolutely. And finally, people might have seen details about this. The Kadena station has gone through a temporary closure. What happened here? What was this for?
1: Yeah, we had some works being undertaken at Kadena Police Station. So on the 23rd, the decision was made to temporarily relocate administrative functions to the police operations vehicle that was parked directly at the front of the station. There were some minor limitations to administrative services, but every effort was made to minimise any disruption. The station remained fully operational during this time for the duration of all the works, and telephone inquiries continued as normal as per emergency response as well. The works at the station are now complete, and we're now back to business as usual.
0: Well, good to hear. And as far as you're aware, no major concerns throughout that temporary closure?
1: No major concerns at all. It's just a bit of a reception uplift, some minor building works with a fresh coat of paint, just involving the public area and also the work areas for staff here.
0: Fantastic. Well, a bit of a nicer place to work in for those in Kadena. Thank you very much for your
1: Absolutely.
0: time this morning.
1: Thanks, Tom.
0: Cheers, Inspector Curtis Scaife there, Operations Inspector with the York and Mid-North Region with the South Australian Police. It is right now 14 minutes to 8 o'clock.
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0: G'day, 13 minutes right now to 8. Now, a few of you are already in touch about our Warp Speed remix song. If you missed it, here is what we've heard.
8: Yes,
0: So 1300 160 222. If that song is recognisable to you, or you can text us.

of course, 0467 922 783. But for a bit more of that same song, maybe you need some lyrics, maybe you just need to hear the melody, how it's supposed to be sound, although sped up. Here's a little bit more. So again, 1300 160 222 to call us, or 0467 922 783 to text. Now we'll be checking in on the weather in a moment, as in anticipation of some more unsettled conditions heading our way from today into tomorrow. But first, the Kinks. This is Waterloo Sunset.

0: That's the Kinks. Waterloo Sunset on this Wednesday morning. Great to be with you. It is Tom Mann on ABC North and West. And guests is continuing to roll in for our Warp Speed remix song. Thanks to everyone who has gotten in touch. I will rule out a couple. It's not Bonnie Tyler, but that listener has guessed the correct title of the song. And it is not Captain Antonelle. Do That To Me One More Time. Although a great song nonetheless. We'll be giving you one final opportunity if you're still mulling it over, not quite sure, or just need to hear a little bit more. That's coming up in a moment. But first, to check back in on our weather, heaps to keep an eye on. Today, I spoke to Kate Doyle from the Bureau of Meteorology just a little bit earlier.
1: We've got a trough system which is pushing its way through, which does mean that we've got some isolated showers and some storms pushing across today as well as it not being quite as hot as yesterday. And with the potential for the storms around, we could also be seeing some gusty conditions as well. And as well as some of those storms even being severe, particularly in the far west, across the western region, could see some of those storms being severe with the risk of damaging winds, large hail and heavy rainfall. So, look, there is the potential for some impacts with those storms. And, of course, you don't need to be seeing a severe storm for that to have an impact upon you. So that's really across the northwest pastoral, all the way down through the Eyre Peninsula, through the York Peninsula, Kangaroo Island, and into the mid-north, up towards the northeast pastoral and Flinders. Just look like you should be out of the storm zone today. But as we get into tomorrow, we are seeing that stormy area continuing to push its way further to the east, still lingering out at the west, but pushing further into the east. And as we get into tomorrow as well, we should be talking about the winds and the dust picking up in the northeast, as well as the fire danger rating. So we are expecting to be up to an extreme fire danger rating for the northeast pastoral district as we get into tomorrow. So really quite warm and windy through that part of the world. Please do be aware, as well as the potential for some raised dust through that region as well. And then when we're talking about the potential for storms more broadly, we are looking at the potential for those more severe storms to be spreading all the way really from the west and from north to south, really, for most of the west, all the way through potentially the northern and eastern parts of the Eyre Peninsula, down through the northern parts of the York Peninsula and down through the Floria there, including the mid-north as well as parts of the Flinders as well. They're all within that region where we could be seeing those more severe storms tomorrow, with the potential for heavy rainfall being the main risk through that part of the world. And then as we get into Friday, we are expecting that system to clear further to the east. Does mean, though, we do still have the potential for some stormy conditions in parts of the northeast pastoral district as we get into the Friday, as well as the potential for some stormy conditions continuing up in the far northwest, as we do still have an area of instability across Western Australia, just peaking into the northwest corner of South Australia. So, yes, certainly plenty of weather to be watching across the next few days.
0: Summing it up perfectly, Kate Doyle there from the Bureau of Meteorology. Now, before we reveal today's Warp Speed remix song, your final opportunity to get your guess in. This is our slowed down snippet.
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0: That is not our slowed down snippet. This is our slowed down snippet for today's song.

0: Renee Gaye, that is our Waltz Weird Remix, slowed down snippet 1300 160 222. I think I've just stumbled myself playing that song, that snippet there, or text in 0467 922 783. You might know the artist now, but we'll reveal it in just a moment after we look at our local news headlines. Charlotte Martin is with me. Charlotte, good morning.
1: Good morning. The government's timeline to transition an outback South Australian council out of administration is set to be scrapped, and no new end date has been set. The Coober Pedy Council was put into administration in 2019 because of rising debts and damning reports. Nearly 8 years later, it was due to transition out and hold council elections with the rest of SA in April. But local government minister Rhiannon Pearce says Coober Pedy is not yet ready. She's this month introduced a bill to Parliament to indefinitely delay the transition. And the Mayor of Kangaroo Island, Michael Pengilly, says he wants bait to be used against little Corella populations on the island, which are causing incredible damage. He says different tools and techniques need to be used to control the population, including bait. The Department of Primary Industries and Regions says no baits are approved for use on pest birds in Australia, but says it's pursuing potential options for new bait. And the South Australian Metropolitan Fire Service is urging community members to have their cooling equipment professionally serviced before the warm weather arrives. MFS Community Engagement Officer Ryan Bayham says taking simple steps now can help reduce risk of fire. And that's your local news. Thank you.
0: Charlotte, thank you very much. Now, as Renee Gaye, as I mistakenly said, is today's Warp Speed Remix artist with Say I Love You, being released back in 1981. A bit of a tropical feel this morning. We heard from Tom, Rain St Kilda, Kay, Sue and Claire, Peter in Springfield, Jim and Andamooka, Emily in Port Augusta, and Corey from Broken Hill this morning. Here it is. Say I Love You.

0: Matt Coleman in Adelaide with ABC News. A road in Elizabeth remains closed hours after a single vehicle crash. It was at Main North Road and John Rice Avenue just after 3:15. Senior Constable Rebecca Stokes says that investigations are ongoing.
1: Best for people to avoid that area for the duration of this morning's peak hour, and maybe further into the morning as well. So there's no turning into John Rice Avenue from Main North Road. So yes, as I said, best avoid it.
0: The government's timeline to transition an outback South Australian council out of administration is set to be scrapped and no new end date has been set. Catherine Birmingham has more.
2: The Cooper Pedy Council was put into administration in 2019 because of rising debts and damning reports. Nearly 8 years later, it was due to transition out and hold council elections with the rest of SA in April. But local government minister Rhiannon Pearce says Cooper Pedy is not yet ready. She's this month introduced a bill to Parliament to indefinitely delay the transition. Local caravan park owner Jason Wright says the administration should end in a considered way.
3: But they have to put the things in place to make that transition easy for the local people.
2: The administrator says the handover should happen next year.
0: Green Senators David Shoebridge and Steph Hodgkins May have confirmed they'll nominate for leader and deputy leader of the party respectively. Earlier this week, Senator Larissa Waters announced her resignation from the party's top job due to chronic kidney disease. Senators Sarah Hanson-Young and Maureen Faruqi have both confirmed they'll stand for the leadership, with Nick McKim to run as Senator Faruqi's deputy. The Greens will meet in Sydney this morning to settle on a new leader. The US President Donald Trump has released a document that his administration has described as an accord on AI, or what he calls superintelligence. Linda Gruen reports.
4: Mr. Trump has hosted the leaders of NVIDIA, OpenAI, Anthropic, XAI and Google at the White House as pressure mounts on his administration to address the risks and rapid spread of artificial intelligence. The US President has described the fears as a hoax in the past and is against any government control. He did sign a new agreement with the tech bosses today, though. They've all agreed to develop robust internal controls for their AI systems, which means they're basically self-regulating the tech safety.
0: UK police say no explosives were found in the vans used by the men in a suspected terror plot near a UK Air Force base. Europe correspondent Elias Kluwer reports from London.
5: Counter-terror police say they've finished searching the homes of the five

0: British nationals who were arrested over a suspected terror plot in southwest England. The five men, who are all in their 20s, were spotted driving white vans by a local farmer near a UK Air Force base, which is also sometimes used to deploy long-range American bomber jets into Iran. Counter-terror police have confirmed those vans had no explosives in them, but say investigators did recover petrol from inside the vehicles. Earlier, US Secretary of State Marco Rubio claimed the suspected terror plot involved the hand of a foreign actor. But UK police say they're investigating several potential angles and released the men on bail.
1: English football's Premier League has accused Manchester City of arranging sham contracts with some of its commercial partners in a scheme to disguise secret funding of nearly $1.5 billion. The league has confirmed that City has been found guilty of all charges of breaching the competition's financial rules. Manchester City continues to deny wrongdoing. The British Minister responsible for sport, Lisa Nandy, says the breaches are very serious.
2: The Premier League report is incredibly stark. Manchester City is contesting those charges. They've got the right of appeal and they've indicated strongly that they intend to pursue that. They've got to have the right to a fair process, but this is not only causing a lot of concern for Manchester City fans, it's also obviously causing a lot of concern for all fans of Premier League football.
1: The Socceroos have gone down 4-2 to Brazil in the second of two international friendlies at Brisbane's Lang Park. The Socceroos are next scheduled to play friendlies against Qatar and Jordan in the build-up to next year's Asian Cup in Saudi Arabia. South Australia's weather: Renmark cloudy, 32, Mount Gambier showers, 21, Port Lincoln showers, 23, Port Pirie cloudy, 29. Adelaide a shower or two, a top of 25 degrees, currently 18. Tomorrow showers, 21, Friday a shower or 219, Saturday partly cloudy 20, Sunday cloudy 19, Monday partly cloudy 21, and Tuesday a shower or two clearing 18. ABC News.
3: Good morning, welcome to AM. I'm Rachel Mealy, coming to you from the lands of the Turrbal and Yuggera people in Brisbane. On today's program, the OpenAI Medicare hack forces a review of government cybersecurity systems. And the three-kilometre hole unlocking the ancient secrets buried deep beneath the sands of Queensland's outback.
4: Often we hear about things that are found at the surface, so, you know, dinosaurs in Winton or big marine reptiles in Richmond here in Queensland, but we might forget about all the stuff that's still hundreds of metres and sometimes even more than that, still underground.
3: First today, with interest rates rising to a 15-year high, the federal government's under increasing pressure to address the inflation that was present before the war in the Middle East began. It comes as the latest inflation figures are due to be released today, painting a clearer picture of the pain points in the economy. But experts say the public may be unforgiving when it comes to excuses, as household purse strings are drawn even tighter. Here's political reporter Nicole Asher.
5: The podium finish no borrower was hoping for.
6: We are actually the highest interest rate, at least in the Western world, beside Iceland.
5: Multiple factors coached Australia into that silver medal position, says RMIT University economist Meg Elkins.
6: COVID and then the Ukraine war, and then now we've got the Middle East. I think this requires the skill of our Treasury, of our Productivity Commission, of our RBA, in order to come together and find a way that we can navigate these very, very stormy waters.
5: Political commentator Paul Williams from Griffith University says the RBA's decision could cause pain for both households and the major parties.
7: This interest rate rise couldn't come at a worse time for a Labor Party who is trying to get back on track and for a Liberal Party that's trying to bring voters back from One Nation. There's no doubt that this is going to kick Labor in the shins.
5: When it comes to the causes of inflation and yesterday's rate rise, the Treasurer's been keen to point the finger of blame at factors outside his control.
8: A war on the other side of the world.
5: But the opposition blames the Treasurer.
9: We know that at the start of this year, we got our first interest rate rise on the 3rd of February, the first bomb on Tehran didn't lie until the end of that month.
5: That's Shadow Treasurer Tim Wilson.
9: The core of the problem remains with the government and with government spending, something they consistently argued had no relationship, but we're increasingly seeing is actually having an impact.
5: According to the RBA, the Middle East war is a factor in inflation remaining outside the target zone of 2 to 3%, alongside energy prices.

0: and the rapid growth of AI. But sluggish productivity is the big one, with economists too warning that it's undermining wage growth, living standards, and pushes up inflation. And to turn that around, we need less red tape, stronger innovation, and R&D. Basically, things that make Australia more attractive to invest in. Dr. Elkins.
1: AI is a big driver, and we saw that from the intergenerational report that came out last week, that AI is our saviour in terms of productivity, but we can't forecast 60 years ahead. It could also be as much our biggest challenge as it is our biggest opportunity.
0: The Bureau of Statistics will release its latest consumer price index data today. Political commentator Paul Williams warns the reasons behind the RBA's decision might not matter to some voters.
2: For an increasing number of Australians, they're not believing the government's messaging, so it's not passing the pub test. So really, this is grist for the One Nation mill.
0: He says Labor will be counting on the pain of these rate rises easing by the time the next election rolls around.
3: Nicole Asher. Australians who've already stretched their budgets now have another interest rate rise on their borrowings. Charities are bracing for more demand, including from people they've never seen before. Isabel Massali reports.
4: In Brisbane's north, it's hard to find a shopper who isn't dreading another interest rate rise.
5: It puts pressure that we don't need, and, you know, it's nice to not have to worry about things all the time.
6: It's disappointing. It's not good for our household.
7: I think everything's just getting more expensive at the moment. Anyway, fuel, food.
6: I don't have a mortgage. I rent, but in its own right, that makes me worried because sometimes that means a rent increase.
4: Her goal is to buy her own place one day.
6: When interest rates rise, it does make it just continually feel out of reach and out of reach and out of reach.
4: The last time interest rates were this high was in November 2011. But Casey Chambers from Anglicare Australia says families now face a different situation.
8: The danger of sort of sounding like it's worse now than then, it definitely is. While things were hard in 2011, which is when interest rates were last at this level, it wasn't as hard as now. We were just coming out of the global financial crisis, but even so, things were easier. We were not seeing the same number of what you might almost call middle-class families coming to services for food, for fuel, coming to housing services because their housing is not secure.
4: The not-for-profit is also concerned about the impact on renters.
8: And while the line between rates going up today and people's rents isn't a direct one that's going to take effect in a fortnight necessarily, it does tend to get passed on eventually. And renters are far worse off in general.
4: At Food Bank Australia, CEO Kylie Tink has seen demand climb over the last year, in connection with interest rate rises and high fuel prices.
9: I actually am really worried about the number of new Australians that we are going to see turning to us for help in the coming months.
4: But at the same time, there's been a drop in donations.
9: And I've witnessed firsthand in the last couple of weeks a number of Australians having to reach out to us to say they simply can't afford to continue with their regular donations for us. So it's a really testing time across the social sector at the moment. And I am seriously concerned for the families that are going to be reaching out to us for help.
4: She's urging people not to hesitate to reach out if they're struggling to afford food.
9: There are food banks in every state and territory around the country that are there to support people. And what we do know is the sooner you reach out and access that help, the lower you fall overall. The second thing is just to think really carefully about the food choices that you are making as you bring it into your house. You know, plan ahead for your meals. Try and make that food go further than one meal at a time.
3: Kylie Tink from Food Bank Australia, ending that report by Isabel Massali and Annie Guest. Andrew McKellar is the Chief Executive of the Australian Chamber of Commerce and Industry. He spoke to me earlier. Andrew McKellar, thanks for joining AM.
10: Good morning. Great to be with you.
3: The former Reserve Bank Governor Philip Lowe is reported today to have said the government should be running large budget surpluses and cutting spending to take the pressure off inflation and interest rates. Do you agree?
10: Well, I think broadly we would say that's certainly in the right direction, as we've saw with the budget results earlier this week. Taxes have grown again. We're approaching near record levels of taxation in the economy. That's not a good thing. We've still got a structural budget deficit, and we know from the intergenerational report that

0: The risk is that we'll have that with us for 40 years. So the level of spending is too high, approaching 27% of GDP. That is unsustainable. We don't want to have to be continually raising the tax burden on the economy, choking the life out of the economy by relying on taxes to close down the gap with spending. We've got to have some higher level of spending restraint as the first step if we're going to get the budget into better shape.
1: Can you point to any spending cuts that could be put into place immediately?
0: Well, I think we've seen, you know, government has made significant efforts in some of those areas which are growing rapidly, including NDIS. Of course, we have to recognise that we're in an economy where people are ageing. You know, there are significant demands in terms of health and aged care. There's no doubt about that. But we do have to focus on some of those areas which are growing much more rapidly than the other areas. A lot of that's unsustainable. We've got to continue to focus on how we try to reduce the pressure in those areas so that we are not simply looking at tax increases to try to close that gap.
1: What can the government do right now to increase productivity?
0: Well, we know what the solutions are, and you know, broadly, it's got to be about encouraging stronger business investment. We've got to invest more in skills and training to boost labour productivity. Obviously, we've got to encourage the uptake of new technologies and innovation. Those are key things. It's not just about AI, but it's broader innovation and investment in R&D across the economy as well. And the final point, and the most important, I think, is really we've got to do something about the burden of regulation. Businesses around the country, and particularly small business, that they're choking on the increased level of regulation that we've seen in recent years.
1: Do you think this inflation problem in the Australian economy is all about government spending?
0: It's not all about government spending. That's one part of it for sure. But we have a problem that you know we're hitting our speed limits. We're not even out of second gear. We've got to boost the productive capacity of the economy. We can't be satisfied with growing just 2%, you know, 2.1% in the June quarter, before we start hitting you know, higher inflation pressures. That's the definition of failure right there. We have to do something about that. We've got to boost that speed limit. As I said, you know, focus on business investment, on skills, on cutting red tape and on investing in technology.
1: The government made much of the productivity roundtable it held last year. Should that be reconvened given the current conditions?
0: Well, I do think it was a very good initiative, and I think really what it helped with, there was a focused discussion around, you know, the agenda in terms of how we boost productivity. So, you know, I don't think that's something that can just be finished in 3 days. It needs to be an ongoing conversation. We've seen some steps since then, but we need to, I think, ensure that all of the dialogue partners that were there are continuing in this discussion, and that across business, government, unions, we're pushing in the same direction to get those solutions in place.
1: Andrew McKellar, thanks for joining us.
0: Thanks very much.
1: And Andrew McKellar is the Chief Executive of the Australian Chamber of Commerce and Industry. You're listening to AM, where it's 16 minutes past 8. US President Donald Trump has announced what he's describing as an accord on artificial intelligence. The president hosted AI industry leaders at the White House amid growing concerns about the future of the technology. The US president has hailed the business figures as people who love their country and suggested there would be no slowdown in development, saying the US wanted to keep its industry lead over China. America's editor John Lyons is in Washington.
2: Well, Rachel, some of the largest technology companies in the United States came together at the White House for a lunch. They included the executives from OpenAI, Anthropic, NVIDIA, SpaceX, Palantir, Meta, Google, and others. And it was out of this concern we've seen in recent weeks where several of these companies have been warning about the pace of the development of AI and that it needs to basically be slowed and regulated. And at the end of it all, President Trump made a few comments, but it was not the normal sort of expansive press briefings that we've seen from President Trump. And in fact, none of the executives was encouraged to

0: speak at all. President Trump simply said that there was agreement amongst the group that there should be tremendous self-regulation, is how he put it, and that these companies wanted to work with local communities in terms of building and running data centres and so forth. So there was no specific detail at all, even though this is an issue that is clearly worrying several of these companies. Let's have a listen to what President Trump said.
1: We had a great meeting today, every one of them. We had a great, really a great, great meeting. It was something very, very special. We had the top, I'd say it looked like a group of about 40, but whatever it was. They love our country, they love the world, and they came together and they did something that few people really, it's almost like a constitution in a way.
2: Mr. President, the biggest
1: people in the world signed that, and I signed it as president, and it really is a form of protection.
2: So it doesn't sound like he's inclined to bring in government regulations in relation to these companies.
0: No, based on what he has said after this meeting, he's essentially ruling out government regulation. He's talking about self-regulation, and I think the context of this meeting needs to be seen in terms of the meeting last week as well with the Chinese President Xi Jinping, who of course also came to the White House here in Washington, and the two of them were clearly unable to agree or wanted to agree that there should be a slowing down of AI development. Neither country wants to be left behind, and the American approach, as decided by President Trump at this stage, is just go for broke and make sure you look after yourself and do your own regulations. In fact, President Trump did say something that actually I think was more revealing than he intended, and he said that the whole AI technology, or superintelligence as he says it should be called, is powerful, is smart, and will mostly, was his word, mostly be put to good use. It's the bit that's not the mostly, it's that other bit that these companies are concerned about, and clearly President Trump has not taken on board their concerns.
2: John Lyons there in Washington. The OpenAI Medicare breach has prompted the Australian government to bolster the security of its own cyber systems to ensure resistance against future AI threats. Political reporter Lexi Junewick is in Canberra. She joined me earlier. Lexi, what do we know about the crackdown?
3: Well, Rachel, we know that in wake of the OpenAI data breach, which of course impacted the Medicare statistics portal in June, but the government only learned about in September, all Australian government departments and agencies will be required to take stock of how their systems may be exposed to risks posed by both artificial intelligence and also other emerging technologies. Now, there's been a directive issued by Home Affairs overnight. It states that systems of government significance containing critical digital functions and systems will be prioritised, and that review is going to be due by the end of this year, while less vital systems will be assessed by the end of March next year. Now, in a statement, Defence Minister and Acting Home Affairs Minister Richard Marles, he said that AI is changing the environment in which we operate at extraordinary speed, and government systems need to keep up. He says that the government can't wait for an old system to fail before replacing it. Now, this all comes, Rachel, as the government indicates that it will introduce legislation for national mandatory standards for AI and data centres by the end of this year. And it's also been a busy 24 hours too, because we've seen OpenAI apologise, take a quite extraordinary step of issuing a statement to their blog. They said that they could have handled the breach better, and it's sorry and working to do better in the future, and said that this particular incident represented a new kind of cyber incident, which also represents an emerging global challenge.
2: What has the Australian Signals Directorate had to say about the breach?
3: Yes, so the Australian Signals Directorate, or the ASD, for people who might not be aware, it's an Australian government statutory intelligence agency which is really responsible for foreign signals intelligence and cybersecurity. We know that they're working together with the government to undertake a rapid review into this OpenAI and Medicare breach. But this morning we've seen Abigail Bradshaw, who was the Director General of the ASD, stand up and say that, you know, Australia can learn from this particular breach and take steps forward.
4: The message out of this is a demonstration, in fact, about how Australia can participate in developing new norms, new behaviours and new protocols which are beneficial to Australians. minds, but in fact are shaping norms which will impact people around the world.
2: The Director General of the Australian Signals Directorate, Abigail Bradshaw, and before her, Lexi Junowick in Canberra. Hundreds of recommendations made by the $600 million Disability Royal Commission are yet to be implemented. This week marks 3 years since the final report was handed down after almost 5 years of evidence documenting violence and abuse, both past and present. More from National Disability Affairs reporter Naz Campanella.
5: When Green Senator Jordan Steele-John fought for a Disability Royal Commission alongside many others, he had high hopes for change. 3 years on, he's feeling outraged.
6: Unfortunately, the progress has been glacial to non-existent.
5: In its final report 3 years ago, the Commission made 222 recommendations. The federal government set up a task force to monitor progress, but a Senate estimates inquiry earlier this year heard that group had been disbanded and the staff dissolved into other government departments. The last progress report in November 2025 showed 8 recommendations from the 172 the Commonwealth government had responsibility for had been completed. Senator Steele-John has compared the slow progress on the Royal Commission with the pace of changes to the National Disability Insurance Scheme.
6: We've seen so many recommendations go completely unacted on. Meanwhile, the government has implemented cuts to disability-based supports at lightning speed. Unfortunately, we've seen action, but it's all in the wrong direction.
5: Now a group of disability advocates have joined forces to release what it describes as Australia's first independent Disability Royal Commission progress report card, as part of their DRC Still Matters campaign. While the coalition acknowledged some positive developments, including progress on a plan to address violence against women and children with disability, it said reform overall remains opaque. Megan Spindler-Smith from People with Disability Australia is part of the coalition.
7: The government can make progress on disability reform when it benefits the budget. But what we were hoping we'd see is the same energy and action when they're confronted with the violence, abuse and neglect and exploitation that we've endured.
5: As the counsel assisting to the Royal Commission, Kate Eastman sat through hundreds of hours of evidence. She's disappointed more hasn't been achieved, but understands some recommendations, such as the phasing out of special schools and group homes, aren't an overnight fix.
8: If anything comes out of the Royal Commission, we need to start having the conversations and start to think about what the future looks like in terms of having a world where we don't have segregated and isolated settings.
5: More than 10,000 witnesses gave evidence to the inquiry. Ms. Eastman believes while many would be frustrated at the lack of progress, she believes the power of their stories will remain for generations.
8: They can't be erased. They're part of the permanent record.
2: That's Kate Eastman, counsel assisting the Royal Commission, ending that report by Naz Campanella. And in a statement, a spokesperson for the Department of Health and Disability said recommendations are being implemented as part of the broader national disability reform agenda. Geologists have finished drilling a 3 kilometre deep hole into the Queensland outback, and the findings could unlock the answers to some of paleontology's biggest mysteries, including the secrets of an ancient coral reef. Crispian Yeomans reports.
9: It's dry, it's sandy, it's the Queensland outback, but 2 kilometres underneath sits an ancient coral reef that has been left largely untouched for millennia. All that remain are fossils from a past time.
10: Often we hear about things that are found at the surface, so, you know, dinosaurs in Winton or big marine reptiles in Richmond here in Queensland, but we might forget about all the stuff that's still hundreds of metres and sometimes even more than that, still underground.
9: Dr. Espen Knutsen is a paleontologist from the Queensland Museum. He says back when this ancient reef was formed, the world was much warmer, sea levels were higher, and the coral reef now buried underneath outback Queensland was teeming with marine life.
10: About 400-ish million years ago in the Devonian period, we had all these shallow marine habitats, and that's where you get these reefs forming. So there'll be reefs mainly of sponges and primitive corals. But obviously, just like the reefs you have today, you have all these other animals that live in the reef and have that as a habitat, so that might be fish, or cephalopods like squid-like animals and ammonites.
9: In the past year, a Geoscience Australia project has drilled a 3-kilometre hole into the Earth's crust and pulled out hundreds of rock samples and fossils, including from this reef. Geoscience Australia's Mitchell Bomer headed up the project.
11: We actually cored around 975 metres, and that's the most core that anyone's pulled out of this Devonian Ada Vale Basin.
9: The federal government project cost $31 million and was supposed to find a thick, borey salt layer that could be turned into an underground hydrogen battery, as well as map the minerals and groundwater in the Ada Vale Basin. But the project didn't find the salt they were looking for.
11: But we did intercept other types of evaporitic rocks. So these are rocks that are formed by the evaporation of a highly saline lake or a cut-off ocean. And we found things like geological structures and textures in the rock around that area that actually tell us that the rock salt was there in the past.
9: The fossils and rocks the project did find could help solve one of the world's biggest mysteries of paleontology, why prehistoric fish grew to be so big. Dr. Jeffrey Gillardeau studies the evolution of ocean atmosphere chemistry from the George Mason University in the United States. He's also been watching this project closely.
12: Based on some rocks in other places in the world, like, for example, in the Western U.S., we saw evidence that there was a major rise in oxygen in the oceans across the early to middle part of this Devonian period. So we're trying to see if that's a global signal, and that's why we're looking at another place, which is, you know, very, very far away. In the Ada Vale Basin in Queensland.
9: This limestone, extracted from kilometres under the Queensland outback, is now with the University of Queensland in Brisbane for further study.
2: Crispian Yeomans reporting from Longreach. In finance, on Wall Street, stocks have closed modestly lower ahead of key inflation and labour market data in the US. Oil is also lower. The global benchmark Brent crude is trading at $102.59 US a barrel. The Aussie dollar is lower. It's buying 69.8 US cents. That's AM for today. I'm Rachel Mealy. It's 8:30.
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15: Good morning to you. Hello. Lovely to be waking up with you on this cooler, slightly more unsettled day as we do get into some rainfall later on this week. It is the last day of the month as well, of September 30th this morning, and a lot to get to still in the program. In this half hour, if you're a Piri resident, you likely know about this event that is on today. It's called the Smelters Picnic, and it's been an unofficial public holiday and a celebration of the industry and the workers that are at the centre of this town, the lead smelter. Coming up in this half hour, we'll be chatting to the general manager there at Nearstar about the importance of this event, as well as checking in on how things are going there at the smelter with some news around uncertainty there throughout the past few months. And in the next few minutes, of course, it is school holidays. We're coming up to a long weekend. And whether you are just cruising around, have a long commute, or planning a bit of a holiday, you likely know about the increase in fuel prices, how hard it's hitting at the moment. And there is little relief in sight. But the REA today, they're arguing that for diesel prices, they could actually be that little bit lower. We'll be hearing about their calls coming up in the next few minutes.
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15: Now Charlotte Martin is with me. Good morning.
17: Good morning, Tom. The government's timeline to transition an Outback South Australian council out of administration is set to be scrapped, and no new end date has been set. The Coober Pedy Council was put into administration in 2019 because of rising debts and damning reports. Nearly 8 years later, it was due to transition out and hold council elections with the rest of SA in April. But local government minister Rhiannon Pearce says Coober Pedy is not yet ready. She's this month introduced a bill to Parliament to indefinitely delay the transition. The Flinders Rangers Council says road damage from major rain events has been valued at around $16 million. Hawker has recorded nearly 600 millimetres of rain so far this year, almost double its annual average. Mayor Ken Anderson says the damage is continuing to impact locals.
18: some of the roads there, we were, you know, 80k speed limits, and they're down to 25k's in some respects and in some areas. So it certainly created a, you know, an inconvenience.
17: And the Mayor of Kangaroo Island, Michael Pengilly, says he wants bait to be used against little Corella populations on the island, which are causing incredible damage. He says different tools and techniques

0: showers and thunderstorms developing across the northwest pastoral and west coast districts and into the southern agricultural area throughout today. Possible as well severe thunderstorms in the far southwest in the afternoon. And maximum temperatures are above average in the south and the west today, but certainly cooler than we were seeing yesterday. So looking at some of our top temperatures and conditions for today, Adelaide reaching a top of 25 with a couple of showers there. Showers expected over parts of the Eastern Eyre Peninsula for Cleve, a top of 27. Kimber, a top of 26, possible storm in both of those areas. And looking cloudy today in Wyalup, 27 there. Clouds hanging over the Flinders today, 30 for Hawker, Oru and Port Augusta. Kingscote expecting some showers, up to 7 mil possible, with a top of 22. In the mid-north, cloudy pretty much all over, 27 for Roseworthy and Snowtown. Clare, a top of 25. And cloudy as well for Port Pirie, a top of 29, expecting maybe a drop or two there. Nuriatpa is expecting a possible shower, not much in it, a top of 26 for today. In the northeast, a lot of cloud hanging over, 34 for Yunta, 38 today, a top of for Maree and Utnadatta, and 37 today and partly cloudy for Moomba. In the northwest, some showers are developing across parts. Cooper Pedy, 32 atop of there, 35 for Marla, 28 for Oak Valley, 33 for Roxby Downs, and 31 for Woomera. Over on the west coast, that is where you're expecting a bit more unsettled activity. Ceduna, showers and storm, atop of 25. 23 for Ellerston, also possible storm and showers. And 27 for Woodna and Nullarbor, showers and storm conditions there. And showers expected all across the York Peninsula as well today, ranging from a top of 20 in Stenhouse Bay, 21 for Edithburg, and a top of 26 today for Maitland and Kadena.
1: 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Becky Lucas, too clever for her own good.
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1: 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Luke McGregor, permanent detention.
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0: Now, it doesn't matter what you're driving, everyone who's been heading to the Bowser recently has been dealing with much higher prices than usual and some nasty shocks. And while some factors are out of our control, the REA is arguing that fuel retailers could be doing more when it comes to relief for customers who are paying for diesel. So on the edge of a long weekend and in the midst of school holidays, is there a real chance you could fill up for that little bit less? REA Principal Advisor of Energy, Peter Natras, is with me. Good morning to you.
7: Good morning.
0: So the REA is calling for a lowering of diesel prices given some of the gaps that have been seen recently. Can you explain what you've seen here?
7: Well, motorists would be all too aware how we've seen a consistent rise in the price of petrol and diesel over recent months with the continuing escalation of activities like hostilities in the Middle East and problems with also Russian refining. But what we're seeing is that we've seen a couple of weeks now with the Singapore prices of price stability and now in Adelaide in the last week or so, we've seen diesel wholesale prices drop by 10 cents a litre. And so we're really calling upon major retailers to really start passing on those savings.
0: And so how common is it, broadly speaking, to see prices drop and then retailers be slower to see those prices then reduce?
7: Well, that's been the frustration of really drivers throughout this fuel situation has been that very quickly the increases in wholesale prices have been passed through to motorists, but we haven't seen the same speed to pass the savings back. And that's really why this REA is calling on this diesel price cut, particularly as we head into the long weekend.
0: And so you said it like a 10 cent drop. Is this, how big a discrepancy is this, and how much could this see diesel prices, you know, a drop across the state?
7: Well, when we look at the wholesale price that's from Port Adelaide at the moment for diesel, we see $2.64. And so it's when we look to

0: What is a fair margin in Metro Adelaide, for example? We'd say 10 to 15 cents on that 264. We'd add a bit in for regional areas. So, anywhere around that $2.80 is what we'd normally see as fair value, but we can see at the moment, margins of 30, 35 cents a litre, and we really feel that that's appropriate for retail customers at the moment.
1: Yeah, so we are of course talking, to regional areas at the moment. Some, quite far away, where prices can be slow to change. Is how common is it to see slower relief for regional people when prices do hit highs like this, and then do see some dips?
0: Well, that's why we're really focusing in on those larger centres, Port Augusta, Pirie, into the Riverland and Southeast and Metro Adelaide. It's the volumes they turn over. We would certainly call upon motorists to understand if it's a small town on the Eyre Peninsula, that it's a lot harder. They're buying fuel at a price, and they really are working to turn that fuel over. But our call is very much on those larger retailers in the towns to pass these savings through as a matter of urgency.
1: So it's an important thing to point out, Peter, but do you are you confident that this could make a difference?
0: Well, it's really a case of us talking with motorists, all motorists, not just RAA members, to say support the retailer who supports you, because if we don't vote with our wallets, then we don't really see that price competition to make sure that the best prices are passed through as a matter of urgency when they become available.
1: And so on that note, and of course, lots of people don't have those options, but I guess particularly for people who might be travelling, who might be on the road, what is the best advice to make sure that they are getting the best prices at this time?
0: Well, it is particularly difficult if you're in one of those towns that has consistently higher prices, and we do see that with, Port Pirie is consistently higher than Port Augusta. We see Berri Barmera is consistently higher than, or Remark is consistently higher than Berri Barmera. There's pockets of good competition. And that's really, this is where if you are heading off on a road trip, it's to use a fuel app. Plan ahead, plan your brakes around where there is cheaper fuel. Real-time fuel pricing and fuel apps have really been a game changer for motorists. So check the prices before you leave, plan your stops, and grab the fuel at the lower price when it's available.
1: Well, Peter, thank you very much for your time this morning.
0: My pleasure.
1: Cheers. Peter Natras, their RAA Principal Advisor in Energy. Calling for some lower diesel prices. I think something we can all get behind. It is 19 minutes right now to 9 o'clock. Now, speaking of Port Pirie, it is a bit of an unofficial public holiday in town here, celebrating the central industry. It's called the Smelters Picnic. If you're unfamiliar, we'll go back on what's happening for today and the history and origins of the event. But first, diesel, this is the tip of my tongue.

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5: This is ABC North and West with Tom Mann.
6: Now, today is Port Pirie's unofficial public holiday. It's the Smelters Picnic, and it's back again for another year and ramping up very, very soon, in fact. It's been going for 120 years and was originally organised by the Smelter as a day off for workers and families. It's now run by a group of volunteers with the support of the Port Pirie Regional Council and Nearstar, the owners of the Port Pirie Smelter. Dan Cooper is General Manager of Nearstar. Good morning to you.
7: Good morning.
6: Now, is this your second Smelters Picnic since being in this position?
7: It is, yes. I started just before the picnic last year, so this is my second.
6: And, you know, how are you feeling about it?
7: Looking forward to it. The weather is, a little bit cloudy, but not as hot as yesterday. Hopefully the rain stays away until after the event.
6: Now, of course, General Manager, I have to imagine, pretty busy job. Do you get a chance to head down to the event? Are there particular things that you look forward to about it?
7: Yes, I'll be there. We actually have a volunteer crew from the smelter, which goes down there and helps out. I'm part of that. So I'll be there working during part of the day and enjoying it with my family during the rest of it.
6: Mm. And so why is this day important for Nearstar?
7: It's just a very long traditional event where families could all get together, management, everybody all in one place, just really enjoying the day. It's grown since then, obviously. It just used to be the employees, but now, as you say, it's sort of an unofficial holiday for the town, and it's just a really good fun event.
6: Mm. And do you find that people are really proud of the smelter, its history and its impact on the region and the town itself?
7: Absolutely. That sense of ownership and, you know, really embracing just the community and what comes with it, that's one of the things that's really struck me since being here. It's such an integral part of the culture of this area.
6: Darren Cooper is with me, General Manager of Nearstar at the Port Pirie Smelter. We're speaking about the Smelters Picnic on today, but of course there's been a lot of focus this year, Darren, on heavy industries and critical minerals. For example, we know that you're in an exploratory phase. Just generally speaking, how are operations going at the smelter?
7: Operations are going actually very well. We've probably had our best 6 months in at least the last 6 to 8 years. Potentially even longer. So things are actually quite stable at the smelter, and discussions with the various parties around what the future looks like are going well for us as well.
6: And so what would you put that down to? What are the things that have allowed for a good 6 months?
7: Just getting back to basics. We had a pretty tough first 6 months. We had the 3 month turnaround. Then we had an electrical fire which kept us down for a month. But during that time, we did some good preparatory work. Since starting up, things have been pretty stable, and that's what we're looking for, is just keeping that operational stability. It gives the community, or the town, the smelter, the best chance for success going forward. Also helps in letting in. So it's just the better we can run, the better the future for this place all around.
6: Mm. Now, one of the longer-term projects, of course, there at the smelter, we heard in June of this year that Nearstar received a $105 million package jointly funded by SA, Tasmanian and federal governments, and that's all to support operations at Port Pirie and Hobart, and earmarked for to progress key feasibility studies. We know that is a longer-term project, but how is that progressing?
7: It's progressing well. We actually we finished our pre-feasibility study on time, submitted that to the various parties. We had good working meetings and updates with the various parties as well. We had one last Wednesday with all three governments. So everything is progressing to plan.
6: And when it comes to antimony production, I understand, we spoke a little bit earlier in the year about first sales. What can you share about the production more broadly?
7: So it's been a very successful year for antimony. We obviously started very small with just the laboratory scale and then moved into the demonstration plant. We did make our first commercial metal earlier this year. Since then, just mainly due to funding and sort of the geopolitical economics of the situation, we have had that plant on hold. And that's pending just agreement with the government around various mechanisms to help support that plant. We're ready to go.
6: Are there any concerns about the end of the funding from states, state and federal government, when that ends in November?
7: Obviously, it's a concern for us. It's an uncertain period. We've gone through a couple of those now. But as I mentioned earlier, just our focus is on about maintaining that future. And we can best do that by running the plant in the most stable and efficient way. That gives the government then the confidence that we know what we're doing. It gives us the best chance to be able to get through that next stage of funding. And this has become very much a sort of a strategic capability, sovereign capability issue. It's a much bigger story than it was probably this time last year. So that gives us the confidence that things are looking good for the future.
6: And we've, of course, seen recent job losses in Whyalla at the steelworks due to the blast furnace transition and the blast furnace going down. Are you able to say there's security for smelter workers at the moment?
7: For now, yes. Obviously, as you've just mentioned, there is the funding package at the end of November. We're working heavily with all the governments, South Australia, Commonwealth and Tasmania, to try and secure that future going forward as well.
6: But there could be a risk of job losses if that package doesn't come through?
7: There always is. Unfortunately, yes. I can't sugarcoat that. That always remains a risk, but we are doing our utmost to try and minimise that risk.
6: Well, we very much appreciate your time this morning. Thank you so much.
7: Good, thank you.
6: Excellent. Darren Cooper there, General Manager with Nearstar at the Port Pirie Smelter there. It is 9 minutes right now to 8 o'clock. Here's some Talking Heads. This must be the place.

0: Talking Heads. This must be the place. The naive melody. It is Tom Mann with you at ABC North and West this morning. 4 minutes to 9 o'clock. And every day it does seem to be new concerns about AI. And security risks are growing. The federal government are now considering whether to force AI companies to notify authorities about breaches immediately. The Medicare database intrusion by OpenAI is the latest in a string of security breaches globally. But it took months for the company to notify Australian authorities. David Sparks from Top Stories explains.
1: If you were running a tech company and you realised one of your non-human artificial intelligence agents had breached Australia's Medicare system, you might feel like it's pretty important to let them know as quickly as possible. But right now, that's not technically required by law. Last week, the Prime Minister revealed that an OpenAI agent got unauthorised access to both public and private files with information about government health programs. One of the big frustrations for the government was that the OpenAI agent infiltrated the site in June, but the company didn't notify Services Australia until September. The government wants to bring in rules about how and when tech companies raise the alarm about breaches. It's already launched a consultation paper to establish national standards for AI, with a suggestion that companies be required to disclose incidents. But now the government wants to go further and establish a clear legal requirement that a tech company immediately notifies the Australian Signals Directorate and the organisation that's been breached. Vanessa Teague is CEO of Thinking Cybersecurity and an adjunct professor at UNSW.
2: That's a good law to introduce, and it's the way that you would expect decent people to behave anyway.
1: While she supports tougher notification requirements in principle, Vanessa Teague does have some criticisms. She says it's still not clear to what extent, or even if, the OpenAI agent actually did the wrong thing. And the proposed laws don't seem to acknowledge that transparency is a two-way street. She says governments also need to be upfront with the public.
2: What we're not getting at the moment is any disclosure to the public. In all of this discussion about compliance,

0: compulsory disclosure by the companies to the ASD and so forth, we should be adding a requirement for honest and detailed disclosure to the Australian public. And we could start with this incident. We could be asking Services Australia and other parts of the government for a clear, specific description of what actually happened, because it's very unclear, given the information that's available now, that anything was actually hacked at all.
1: Guarding against AI hacks has become a major talking point in federal politics. The Treasurer, Jim Chalmers, says the government is taking cybersecurity seriously.
2: Well, we actually substantially increased our investment in cyber defences in government at the last budget. I think $160 million from memory in extra spending in uplifting our cyber capabilities.
1: The opposition says it's willing to consider new rules on compulsory notification. Meanwhile, in a blog post, OpenAI has apologised, promising to do better in the future.
3: 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It is Tom Mann with you. We're coming up to news time. And following that, we'll be chatting a little bit more about Little Corellas and the destruction they're causing.
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0: Matt Coleman in Adelaide with ABC News. Police say a 17-year-old boy died at the scene of a single-vehicle crash at Elizabeth Vale earlier this morning. The driver, an 18-year-old man, has been arrested and taken to hospital for testing. He'll appear in court later today. Three other passengers were uninjured. Police responded to reports of a group of youths fighting at a popular Adelaide beach last night, but no assaults are reported. Police received the reports of an altercation at Henley Square just before 6 p.m, but when numerous patrols arrived on the scene, the group had already dispersed. Greens Senators David Shoebridge and Steph Hodgkins may have confirmed they'll nominate for leader and deputy leader of the party respectively. Earlier this week, Senator Larissa Waters announced her resignation from the party's top job due to chronic kidney disease. Senators Sarah Hanson-Young and Maureen Faruqi have both confirmed they'll stand for leadership, with Nick McKim to run as Senator Faruqi's deputy. The Greens will meet in Sydney this morning to settle on a new leader. The ABC can reveal the consumer watchdog is investigating the sales conduct of solar and battery installers. National Consumer Affairs reporter Michael Atkin has the story.
1: The Australian Competition and Consumer Commission has taken the rare step of confirming it has several active investigations underway into the sales conduct of solar and battery installers. In a statement, the consumer watchdog said it was seeking to address national or systemic consumer harm. It follows a series of ABC stories about allegations of concerning conduct under the federal government's Cheaper Home Batteries program. The ACCC said it had shared responsibility for issues associated with the rebate program, along with other federal, state and territory agencies.
0: The wife of missing Australian human rights activist Hip Tran says she hasn't had any contact with her husband after his arrest by Vietnamese authorities. It's alleged the Melbourne resident, who's a member of the pro-democracy group Viet Tan, was trying to illegally enter Vietnam from Cambodia to carry out terrorist activities. The Australian government is making urgent inquiries with authorities in Vietnam and says it's providing consular support to Mr. Tran's family. His wife, Chloe Dang, says it's hard to put into words how worried she is for her husband.
2: Really like a mixed emotional, especially I just landed in Melbourne yesterday and I couldn't sleep at all in the last 12 days. It's been really hard for me, haven't heard anything from him.
0: More than 100 Israeli settlers have carried out attacks in a Palestinian village in the occupied West Bank. Chelsea Hetherington reports.
3: Settler attacks forced the Al-Jabassi family to leave their homes in the village of Jalud in July, but earlier this month, Israel's High Court ruled they must be allowed to return. The Israeli army says three police officers have suffered minor injuries during the riots as the Palestinian family was attempting to return to their home. Prime Minister Benjamin Netanyahu says he strongly condemns the attacks on security forces, calling on law enforcement to prosecute the rioters. His government has overseen a rapid expansion of Israeli settlements in the West Bank, claiming biblical and legal rights to the land. Settlements are illegal under international law.
0: English football's Premier League has accused Manchester City of arranging sham contracts with some of its commercial partners in a scheme to disguise secret funding of nearly $1.5 billion. The league has confirmed that City has been found guilty on all charges of breaching the competition's financial rules. Manchester City continues to deny wrongdoing. The British Minister responsible for sport, Lisa Nandy, says the breaches are very serious.
4: The Premier League report is incredibly stark. Manchester City is contesting those charges. They've got the right of appeal and they've indicated strongly that they intend to pursue that. They've got to have the right to a fair process, but this is not only causing a lot of concern for Manchester City fans, it's also obviously causing a lot of concern for all fans of Premier League football.
0: The Socceroos have lost to Brazil 4-2 in the second of their two international friendlies in Australia. Coach Tony Popovic says that the games have provided an important step forward for his young side.
5: Yeah, we saw great signs in these two games and obviously a training. We've got to see if some players can get some minutes between them. There might be some new players that get an opportunity. We're not closing the door on anyone. And hopefully we have a very fit and strong squad available for the Asian Cup.
0: South Australia's weather: Renmark cloudy, 32, Mount Gambier showers, 21, Port Lincoln showers, 23, Port Pirie cloudy, 29, Adelaide a shower or two, a top of 25 degrees, currently 19. 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
7: G'day, good morning to you. After the heat of yesterday, nice to see a pretty big change on its way across the region. And good morning to the listeners, of course, at Peninsula and the Riverland this morning. I'll be with you for the next hour and plenty to get to throughout this hour. Coming up in the next few minutes, we'll be chatting birds, and particularly a destructive bird, which are a perpetual problem for one area in our listening area. And there are calls for an increase in the way that they are being controlled as they are tearing up, causing messes all over the region. And the populations are booming at the moment and little control efforts are underway. More of that to come very, very soon. We will also be discussing roads and the big challenges one council area has ahead of them after record-breaking roads. Road damage and rains throughout the year. And I'd love to hear from you this morning. We discussed earlier about butchers and how there is a slow uptake to butchers, and one particular provider in the advertiser is calling for more people to get into the industry. So I want to know from you this morning about, what do you go to, the small food providers that you go to get away from the supermarkets? Do you trust your local butcher? Do they have specialty cuts that you can't find at your Coles or Woolies? Or is it fruit and veg? Maybe you've got a great egg person or a bake in your region. Reach out 1300 160222 to call or 0467 922 783 to text. Now, we are also putting the power in your hands musically this morning. Each week on a Wednesday, we delve into the record room we have here at the ABC North and West offices to find one that maybe doesn't ordinarily always get played on the playlist, delve up something unusual, and pit it against one of my own. It's called Me vs. the ABC. And with me is representative, one of the newer members of our office, Clem Stanley. Good morning to you.
8: Hi, Tom. How are you?
7: Doing very well, thank you. Now, Clem, one of your early jobs has been exploring our record room and picking something out for this segment today. How'd you go? What did you make of the room?
8: Yeah, look, I started last Tuesday, so I've just ticked over a week. I've got to admit, it wasn't a complete surprise to me to find records in a radio station. It was, like, I was surprised. I thought, oh, What are these doing here? But also not. And it was quite interesting having a flick through them to see I'm assuming the little piece of paper on the front is to sort of tick off when they've been played to make sure they're not repeated. Am I correct?
7: Yes. So there's a piece of paper on a lot of the records in there that most of the dates don't go past the 1980s, but it was to let people know when the

0: those particular songs and albums were played. So yeah, a bit of a delve into eras long mm-hmm. past, when turntables were the primary way of playing music.
1: Yes. So then I got the call up to take part in this little weekly segment that you run. And I thought, oh, I'm not going to have any trouble in there. Like, I know music from over a long time. I was like, oh, I know James Taylor, and I'll find some like Carole King or something like that. And I get in there, there's quite a niche collection in there, I will say. I came across a few artists that I knew, and it was either songs I'd never heard of or songs that I thought were too easy, ones that people would know. And so in the end, being quite a fan of musical theatre that I am, I came across a record, I think it was Broadway Is Our Beat, am I correct?
0: Yes, that sounds correct, yes. Yeah.
1: So it was a lot of random songs from musicals, many of which I thought, oh, this is something I'd listen to like in a show, but I'm not sure how it would go on radio. But then I found, I've never seen the musical Hair, but I came across Aquarius from Hair, which is the one that I've selected. I haven't given anything away by sharing that now, have
0: no,
1: I?
0: No, absolutely. No, you mentioned, because we want people to vote for it. So you've chosen, From the Fifth Dimension, they performed this. Just a little bit of, you did a little bit of digging into Hair as well, for people not familiar with the musical.
1: Yeah. Yes. So it is from the 1960s, and it follows a group of hippies in New York City. Sort of, it was quite contemporary, I think, at the time as well, like this. It was something that people were quite aware of, was the hippie counterculture of the day. So I think it was quite a hit when it first came out on Broadway. I did have a little note here from when I was looking at it, that it was sort of from an era where songs from musicals would also be like the pop hits of the day. So the original 1968 Broadway cast recording of Hair actually charted at number one on the Billboard Hot 200. Which is obviously not something that you come across a whole lot today. I think one stat, and I didn't verify this, but it did say that it was possibly the last sort of Broadway soundtrack that has hit number one on the Billboard Hot 100. It hasn't happened since, but I could be wrong.
0: There you go. Maybe Hamilton in more recent years.
1: But who's to say?
0: But here's a little bit of Aquarius, if you'd like to hear this song in full from the ABC Record Room.

So if you would like to vote for that one, get in touch with us. 0467 922 783 is the number to send in your text for your votes. You can text in Hare, Aquarius, or ABC. Let me know if you'd like to hear that one in full. One of these will be the winner just before 10 o'clock. Now, Clem, as you went down the musical direction, I've got a few musical adjacent records in my collection, but one that sprang to mind that doesn't get a lot of spins, but it feels like a bit of a collector's edition, is a version of The Who's album Tommy, which later became a bit of a stage show. And in 1972, they actually recorded the album with the London Symphony Orchestra. It has members of The Who on it, has Ringo Starr, but notably that stuck out to me, probably the big single, as you mentioned, big singles springing from musicals. The big single from that particular album was The Who's Pinball Wizard. Now, this is a very different version for people familiar with that one. This is Rod Stewart performing Pinball Wizard from my collection. That deaf, dumb, blind,

So if you'd like to hear that one from my collection, you can text in Rod Stewart, Pinball Wizard, 0467 922 783, or you can vote for Hair for Aquarius. Again, 0467 922 783. There will only be one winner, and it's always a tight race. So yeah, get in touch if you have a strong feeling. We'd love to hear from you, and I really need a win. I'm still behind in the overall tally against the ABC. Clem, thank you very much.

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1: Yep, I couldn't believe how it began.
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0: And that finale.
1: That twist.
0: I was in stitches.
1: Really? 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
5: Now, while there has been plenty to celebrate when it comes to nature springing to life this season, on Kangaroo Island, the perpetual problem has returned in force. Little corellas are causing destruction across the region. And Mayor of Kangaroo Island, Michael Mengilly, would like to see a more concerted effort to see them addressed and numbers reduced. I spoke to him earlier about how big a nuisance they've been so far.
6: Well, they're growing in their damage capacity. No one really knows how many we've got here. I'd say 10,000 would be the minimum number, and perhaps 20 or 30. No one can tell me what they're here, but they are doing incredible damage in the townships particularly. And, of course, the biggest township, Kingscote, is where a majority of them roost during the summer. They settle at the school. They're doing a lot of damage at the Kingscote campus of KO Education, chewing out wires, defecating all over the grass, generally making a horrendous mess, taking out the trees, and then they move around. And, of course, only about half a kilometre away, there's two dam falls of water on the outskirts of town, so it's sort of like a continual smorgasbord for them. They're also at Pandana, Tom, Pennyshaw, and American River. So, you know, they move all over the place. Over the winter, they're not in the towns at all, mainly, out back. So, yeah, that's the sort of breadth of it. There's a lot of them.
5: And so you mentioned it's not clear exactly what the population is, but instinctively, is this a much more significant issue than it has been in the past?
6: Well, it's a problem around the state, and it's a growing problem here. A simple fact of the matter is that everybody's ducked for cover on doing something about it. And we got this situation where the landscape board shooter conducted a target shooting 24-25 and 25-26. He took out 2,640 corellas at the school in Kingscote, which hardly put a dent in the population, all that at night. And that's sort of the problem there is exacerbated because they're very touchy on noise or whatever, and local residents there are going spare about the noise at night have been taking their own action to try and scare them off, which all it does is make them more and more sensitive. So it's a catch-22. You need to get rid of them, but one of the problems at the moment is that the shooter is now on the feral cat eradication program at Pennyshaw, trying to get rid of the last 60 cats there and can't do this. But one person taking out corellas will be retired two times over, Tom. So this is the issue here.
5: So you mentioned this, you know, use this word ducked for cover in terms of addressing the challenge head on. What more would you like to see done? Clearly, yeah, one person shooting corellas for the scale of the problem isn't going to make the impact, the desired effect, as you said. What is missing from the current response, given the scale of the damage and the growth of the population?
6: Well, what we need is multiple tools and techniques to get them under control. Now, there is a bait available, which works principally only on corellas, as I understand. PRSA are responsible for that. It works. It can be put out and the corellas pick it up and it takes them out quite quickly. We would like to see put into place by PRSA, by the state government. It may take a couple of years to get the program up and funded. We'd like to see that as a mainstay of getting rid of the corellas here. If that's successful, coordinated with Department of Environment, Landscape Board, PRSA, with Council giving a lot of support to that, that may well be the way forward. So, you know, I'd like to see the Minister, Claire Scriven, have a think about that one and take it to Cabinet in due course, PRSA, and try and get something up and running in the next year or two. It's not going to go away, so I'm neither here nor anywhere else. So I think we've got a particularly good opportunity to put a hand out and say, well, you know, we can be a test ground for this. You know, what really worries me also is if children get ill with some sort of thing, and we've got that wretched bird flu around here at the moment, not to say they're going to get that, but with the mess they make on the school grounds, I think the education department's been pathetically inadequate in listening on this. And have really done nothing. They work on the theory that they'll just fix up the damage. But if the damage extends to kids at school, I think they've failed dismally.
5: So what, in what areas are you seeing that the education department aren't stepping up to the issue?
6: Well, they're the ones that the principal property damage is taking place on education department property. They're a big campus, lots of wires, lots of roofs, lots of trees, lots of lawns and play areas. But this has been going on for a number of years, and they give it lip service. I know that it's been frustrating for those that work for education department here, but they're pretty well muzzled and can't say anything. So I think it's been a failure at the top of that department to particularly grapple with it, even as to put funding into what we're talking about. They could be part funders as well and get on with it, Tom.
5: And I guess finally, you know, you mentioned before the issue of, so we're talking about the little Corellas, cat eradication, and people aware with environmental challenges on Kangaroo Island would know that there are a lot of different, harmful species being targeted, and there is hopes for, you know, really a more, a better environmental balance on the island. Are there particular either challenges or opportunities when you look at the work being done and the potential to see a lot of these harmful species entirely removed from the island, or at least significantly reduced?
6: Oh, absolutely. And look, we've been reasonably successful over the last few years with pigs and goats and whatnot. The koalas, of course, are introduced, and they're a feral species these days. We lost 50,000 in the fires. They got down to 10,000. They're back up to 20,000 again. Got to be realistic about keeping the numbers down on them, because they attack everything, not just manigums or blue gums that are there. Anything they can eat, they're down here, down around our way on the eastern end. So there's a host of things, and we're trying to approach it rationally and targeted. And I'd say the Corellas after the cats are the next big problem. But we have to be clever about how we do it. And as I say, have a multi-tooled approach to get rid of them and get them down to numbers where they're not doing the damage that they're doing currently, Tom.
5: Mayor of Kangaroo Island, Michael Pengilly, speaking to me earlier, and clearly a topic that does resonate. We've received messages from a couple of you this morning. Peter from Boolaroo has texted in to say, Tom, it's a pity the flocks of little Corellas can't be exposed to bird flu to control their numbers. They're a flocking nuisance. Peter, thank you for your text. And George from Wakery says, the mayor from Kangaroo Island is right on the money. Little Corellas last year at the Port Elliot Caravan Park in plague proportions, creating untold damage. Thank you very much for those texts. You can reach out to us on 0467 922 783 at any time to contribute, to discuss, or chat about anything we're speaking about this morning, or 1300 160 222 to call. Now, we did reach out to the Department for Education, and they sent this statement from a spokesperson about the allegations of being woefully inadequate. They've said a large little Corella population continues to affect multiple areas on Kangaroo Island, including the Kingscote campus of Kangaroo Island Community Education School. The department is working with the school, Kangaroo Island Landscape Board and other local stakeholders to manage the issue and explore possible solutions. While two rounds of culling actively have occurred, additional intervention is required and further options are being considered alongside relevant agencies. We also reached out to the Department of Primary Industries and Regions, and they attributed this statement from a spokesperson on the experimental baits. They say, while no baits are approved for use on pest birds in Australia, the Department of Primary Industries and Regions is pursuing potential options for a new bait. However, a new bait would require approval from the Australian Pesticides and and Veterinary Medicine Authority. The currently approved recommendation for pest bird management is an integrated approach, including netting, trapping, deterrent systems, culling, and habitat resource management. That's a statement from a spokesperson from PRRSA. It is Tom Mann with you, 23 minutes right now past nine.
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5: Now, we are early on into the voting period. You have till just before 10 o'clock this morning. We are pitting two songs against each other, one from my own collection and one from the record room here in the ABC. And Aquarius from the musical Hair is showing an early lead, leading by a couple already. Here is what we heard, if you're not familiar with this song.

So votes can change very quickly, but as mentioned, that one leading by a couple. If you would like to definitely hear that song in full just before 10 o'clock, get in touch with us, 0467 922 783 to text to cast your vote, or you can call in 1300 160 222. Or if you'd like something a little bit different, Rod Stewart taking on The Who with the London Symphony Orchestra. Here's his take on Pinball Wizard from my collection. That death don't bite.

0: And that's the English Chamber Choir supporting him there. So if you'd prefer to hear that one piques your interest a little bit. Rod Stewart taking on Pinball Wizard from my collection, 0467 922 783 to text or 1300 160 222 to call. Now, what are the state of roads like in your region? While all the rain we've had this year has been very welcome, it has wreaked havoc on our roads. Hawker in the Southern Flinders Ranges has recorded nearly 600 mils this year. It's almost double its annual average. And now the Flinders Ranges Council have done their sums, and their estimation for the damage bill looks at $16 million. So what happens next? Clem Stanley spoke to Ken Anderson, Mayor of Flinders Ranges Council.
1: We've got to the point now where we've put all of our paperwork and requirements into finance and treasury, and we're now waiting to hear how they've evaluated that, and hopefully we'll get a good outcome in respect of getting a good response from Treasury in a couple of respects. One is that that we get the OK to proceed and commence the work, and two, that the percentage that that's going to cover is going to be beneficial to council.
2: Is there a number you can share on how many instances of damage were found?
1: Oh, look, the assessment was absolutely comprehensive. It covered every single track and road that we've got. So we're talking, you know, in the thousands. So just every single road was affected. So we've got, you know, a couple of thousand kilometres worth of roads. So, including the roads, we're talking about things like culverts, infrastructure pipes, pipework. We're talking sheeting, so that's the gravel-type mix that goes on top of dirt roads, you know, all washed away. Serious erosion from the water and water damage across roadways everywhere. The number is just extraordinary. Every single road is affected. So, we've got a big job ahead of us. What we've tried to do, and we're continuing to do, is with our local crews, make sure that property owners, station owners, and the local ratepayers and visitors that travel on specific roads, we're making sure that they've got, you know, access, albeit limited, but still access, to their properties and where they need to go. So we've made initial prioritised works just to ensure that people can get that access. And that's been going on since the event finished here.

0: I know, I think it may be a bit tricky to give an exact time for permanent repairs, but is there any sort of broad time frame you can share at this stage?
1: Yeah, look, because this is a, you know, this is a very, very big project, and it's probably going to take us at least a couple of years, to complete. We're hoping that the Treasury will come back to us with an answer in the next couple of months once they've assessed everything, and then we can get a project manager on and we'll manage the project in that way. And yeah, we're looking to a long haul to get this work done. And one of those challenges about finding enough contractors, using our local staff, project managing it properly. And hopefully, being able to get this work done sooner than later. But yeah, look, it's going to take a couple of years to get this all completed.
0: What are some of the ongoing impacts you're hearing from some of the locals on these roads about what they're experiencing?
1: Yeah, look, some of the roads there we were, 80K speed limits, and they're down to, 25 Ks in some respects, and in some areas. So it certainly created an inconvenience for people in time-wise, from getting to and fro. But there's also the risks of damage to vehicles, and we want to make sure that speed limits have been in place and people are notified, just so that we don't have any accidents or injuries due to the roads. So we're being very careful about that. Locals, being locals, of course, they know these roads. They've seen the damage. They're being careful when they're traversing all those areas, and we're just letting visitors know, just to take it careful, as they should on all dirt roads in good condition or bad condition. We're encouraging, and obviously this hasn't prohibited visitation to the area, and our visitation has been absolutely extraordinary and welcome. Simply because of the landscape and how great it looks at the moment. There's still water around, creeks trickling, and it's a fantastic place to be at the moment. It just looks beautiful. So, it hasn't stopped people coming up, and we're encouraging people to continue to come up and just make sure that you're safe and driving safe to the road condition when you do.
2: Ken Anderson, Mayor of Flinders Ranges Council, speaking to Clem Stanley. It's just after 9:30.
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2: Now, Brad Aldridge is with me. Brad, good morning.
4: Good morning, Tom. Making news. The government's timeline to transition an outback South Australian council out of administration is set to be scrapped, and no new end date has been set. The Cooper Pedy Council was put into administration in 2019 because of rising debts and damning reports. Nearly 8 years later, it was due to transition out and hold council elections with the rest of SA in April. But local government minister Rhiannon Pearce says Cooper Pedy is not yet ready. She's this month introduced a bill to Parliament to indefinitely delay the transition. The Flinders Ranges Council says road damage from major rain events has been valued at around $16 million. Hawker has recorded nearly 600 millimetres of rain so far this year, almost double its annual average. Mayor Ken Anderson says the damage is continuing to impact locals. And the RAA wants to see the price of diesel drop before travellers hit the road for the October long weekend. Analysis by the motoring body says the average retail price of diesel has been sitting around $2.90 a litre on average for the past week. But the RAA's Peter Natras says the wholesale price is about 25 cents less, Tom. And there'll be more ABC News at 10 o'clock.
2: Brad, thank you very much. Now, I'm still trailing in the votes for
4: Aquarius.
2: This morning, Mevis, the ABC Aquarius. Yeah, clear front runner still. Maybe people don't like choirs. Maybe they don't like The Who. Maybe like
4: they
2: this.
4: Like Rod Stewart doing
2: maybe
4: The
2: Who. Maybe they don't like Rod Stewart doing The Who. It is an unusual decision. But maybe they do like hair, like this one listener who got into touch. They definitely Aquarius. I was only 11 years old when it was released, but still relate to it and live in that age of Aquarius. Bring back peace and love. The world sure needs more hippies. And I think that'd be something that would resonate with a lot of people at the moment as well.
4: Interesting enough, I read today that Rod Stewart is his final tour. He's called it. So the current tour that he's on, it will be his last.
2: Yeah, I'm not sure if this is still in his set list, Pinball Wizard.
4: Don't
2: but,
4: think so.
2: But get in touch if you've got a strong preference either way. If you'd like to hear Aquarius from the ABC's collection or Pinball